0: Tell people don't comply. Tell people to resist. And tell people ICE isn't a real law enforcement agency. I said if the hateful rhetoric didn't stop, there will be bloodshed. And I'm saying it right now. There's still going to be more bloodshed unless they shut their mouth and let ICE enforce the laws that they enacted.
1: Yeah.
2: Oh,
1: shut
2: no,
1: your mouth.
2: He didn't.
3: He did.
1: Yeah. Oh. Shut your mouth about us killing people in
2: oh.
1: broad daylight. Or
2: we
1: better kill you.
2: Shut our mouths. Are you going to come shut it for me, Tom? I'm ready. Let's
1: first
2: do
1: of all,
2: this.
1: First of all, to even understand what he said, is he from fact
2: yes.
1: from my hometown of Buffalo?
3: He's from Buffalo. Yeah.
1: Okay, because we think that he froze his tongue on a Fudgy the Whale from Carvel in 1974.
3: That's why you can't understand him. Yeah,
1: that's what I think. But...
2: Well, he sounds like a toddler who like is trying. You know, we go to the dough. You know, he's very.
1: Also, every single thing is just more. Example of the chaos and the just incompetence, like him, you know, what do you call it? Them saying, oh, we're going to do stop because they killed three civilians in a week. So they're like, we're going to stop the traffic stops. Trump the next day goes, no, we're not. Right. And the Strait of Hormuz, we're going to close it or open it and charge 20% tolls next day. No, we're not. I mean, it is just head spinning, the incompetence.
4: Yeah. Yeah.
2: It's you know, here's the thing. When we have to acknowledge that we are running a terrorist organization inside of the government.
1: Yeah.
2: That the reality is that this country is okay with this.
4: Yeah.
2: It's been okay with hunting black people.
4: That's right.
2: Stopping us in stops, killing us, harming us. Now we're moving over to another group of people.
1: Yeah.
2: And what the government is saying, this is going to be business as usual.
1: Well,
2: this is our business.
1: They were trying to weaponize their car. Is the old, he was going for his gun that black people have heard from forever.
4: I saw a gun.
1: Yeah.
4: Yep. And I'm going to tell you, the you know, Renee Good and Alex Preddy, that shook everybody up. But you see, they're not going to stop until we stop them.
1: Yeah,
4: and we have to stop them. I just watched video of ICE agents allegedly trying to arrest a man in the Las Vegas airport, and the people in the Las Vegas airport stopped it from happening.
1: Yeah,
4: and they ran off.
1: I mean,
4: two agents. We have to stop them.
3: Yeah.
1: They're starting to say all of the stuff out loud. Trump on this war, he said we're making a lot of money. The defense companies are doing great. Including his sons. I mean, that's why someone else said that to us. I can't remember who, French. They said, he's not going to stop this war. They're making money.
4: That's all anything ever is. We watched him in the space. We talked about it on The Final Word. Of one sentence, go from, we should be controlling the Strait, to we are controlling it, to we're controlling it and charging. We're charging people money, to now people, we've been controlling it for 50 years and people owe us back money. In one sentence with Trump this week.
1: Yeah.
4: It's literally insane, evil, and wrong. And here they are. They're trying to get rid of the international court. Why? Because we're the people who are going to be brought up on it.
1: Yeah. Just, what did someone call it? Just the chaos, you know, corruption, criminality. I mean, it's a whole lot of C words. Oh, I'm sorry. Did you want me to play some more Caroline Leavitt? Just because I said... Yeah, go ahead.
4: Why is she with her baby?
1: That's not a C word. She's spelled with three Ks. Caroline Leavitt. Here she is. Okay. Yeah.
3: Oh.
5: I think all Republicans and Democrats should recognize this should be a nonpartisan issue. If we don't have safe and secure elections in our country, we cannot have a country. Mm. It is a vital part of our democracy, of our constitutional republic.
1: Okay.
2: This is what you do to secure elections. You stop people from being able to vote.
1: Yeah.
2: Then you know the vote is secure.
1: They have exclusively defined free and fair elections as if they win.
4: Right.
1: Right. I mean,
2: right. That's right.
1: So we've been talking about Pete Hegseth and testosterone all morning.
4: So disgusting. It's so disgusting.
1: But
4: so
1: I don't know if you saw the video. Someone posted, this is the video of the irresponsible Blue Angels flyby on Pensacola Beach. There is no enforceable rules anymore in the Trump-Hegseth military. Exceptions and excuses will be made in the name of supposed patriotism and machismo. I don't know if you saw this. These people are terrified. The planes are flying. I mean, you know, and Hegseth's like, carry on, patriots.
3: It's also sandblasting people because they blew up a lot of sand into people's faces.
1: Yeah. I mean, it is. It's this mindless machismo, right?
4: Well, and this is what I find amazing about this. This is, it does not make them look manly or macho or anything. It just makes them look, to be honest, like the exact opposite, whatever yeah. that is.
2: Yeah. Desperate.
4: Desperate, yeah.
2: And attention seeking.
3: Right.
4: Thirsty.
3: Yeah. Right.
1: Yeah.
3: Real men don't
4: I'm
3: have
4: gonna
3: to
4: tell you.
3: Real men don't have to like look for approval or look for
4: No, real people
3: applause.
4: Don't.
1: Yeah.
4: No, and I'm gonna tell you something. No. More and more I'm convinced that Pete needs a boyfriend.
3: Oh, totally. Yes, the way he obsesses this over really... hairless soldiers with abs makes me think that he is
4: and
3: desperate to he's desperate to discover Falcon Studios.
1: Oh my God, so homoerotic.
4: This is what I'm saying.
1: Yeah. And he sucks at not just push-ups, but pull-ups, and also, what is that, shoulder press? He sucks at the whatever that dancy thing that the Marines do. I don't know what that thing
3: Marines
1: is.
3: Marines don't do dancy
1: Super
3: things.
1: Spazzy.
3: Marines don't
1: He's
3: do...
1: a worse dancer than
4: Super
1: I am.
4: Super spazzy? Well, yes, he is. But
1: you know, Chris just, I saw a picture he's posted yesterday. He just, all he has to do is stand there. And you're like, that's, I mean, he's enormous and he...
3: I don't have to show off.
1: You know, right. You don't do actually put pictures of you working out, but it's pretty obvious that you do.
4: I'm just saying, though, Pete Hegseth is one of those rare individuals when you look at him and all you can see is domestic violence.
2: Yeah. Like, there's just nothing but. Nothing
4: that's
2: but.
4: All you can
2: nothing
4: see.
2: But.
1: Yeah, that's the only way he wins a fight, right? This one, Donald Trump falsely, I know there's so much every week, Donald Trump falsely mm-hmm. claimed the CHIPS Act required companies to be led by transgender people to receive funding. The law is aimed at boosting U.S. semiconductor manufacturing. CHIPS refers to computer chips built with transistors, not transgender people. There's so
4: that
1: many.
4: That happened?
1: Yes. There's so many of these a week. It's hard to keep track. I mean, you can read transcripts of when he speaks and go, what? I mean, he got into magnets again this week, and you're like, oh no.
3: Well, we know why now.
1: Right, because his sons are making money off magnets.
3: They
1: but, like,
3: invested in rare earth magnets.
1: Yeah.
3: Yeah.
1: But remember when he said they don't work when they get wet and no one really knows what a magnet is? I'm like, what?
4: I don't know how. I'm telling you, the Republicans, the silent Republicans, if you, how do you live with yourself?
1: Yeah.
4: Remember, like, in what, how do you live with yourself?
1: And, you know, we get called snotty elitists.
2: Easy,
1: that
2: money?
1: That aren't in touch with the regular folk or whatever. Senator Rick Scott just said on TV, the minimum we ought to work is 7 days a week. Rick Scott has an estimated net worth of $320 million, mostly made from Medicare fraud, as far as I can tell, allegedly. I mean, these people are so out of touch with what the rest of us are going through, right?
4: No, and they don't want to be in touch. They have no interest in
2: And over and over, what I am hearing from everybody on the Republican side is that they're looking for slaves.
1: Yeah.
2: They're looking for free labor. They're looking for an opportunity to extract more wealth out of the middle class and working class people of this country.
4: Mm-hmm.
2: And to keep you sick and hungry and desperate and unable to pay for yourself and your family.
1: Yeah.
2: And they're angry because women don't want to have babies in this situation.
1: And not to mention, Rick Scott doesn't work 7 days a week. They barely work at all. I mean, and here we go. Attorney General Ken Paxton of Texas recently bought 3 condominiums at a luxury resort in Utah. The properties, along with dozens of others owned by Mr. Paxton, are at issue in his ongoing divorce negotiations with his wife, who has accused him of adultery. He purchased the condos in February, transferred them to a blind trust. He listed his address as a Dallas area home. Police records indicate a woman who is not his wife lives there. Paxton, who has been photographed vacationing with the woman, has not directly addressed the relationship. His expanding real estate portfolio has raised questions in the past about how he's amassed his wealth despite his $153,000 a year salary as attorney general. Public records show that he, his blind trust, blah, blah, own at least 15 properties worth around $9 million, including a luxury cabin in Oklahoma, 3 homes in Florida, and a plot of land in Hawaii. Earlier this month, he was also accused of illegally voting 6 times by using the above address, not the one he's registered under. And here's the kicker. So far, Texas authorities have not acted on the news because he's effing attorney general.
3: Right, because he's in charge of investigating that sort of thing.
1: Voter fraud and obvious corruption. Like, I don't know. How do you think he made $9 million making $150,000 a year?
4: He pinched his pennies and he had coupons.
1: He didn't order lattes. That's right.
2: And he pulled them up by the bootstraps. That was total bootstrapping.
4: That's right. And because of Trump's prescription plan, where now they pay us for taking medicine. He got money that way.
1: Oh,
3: he watches the show Extreme Couponing. That's how he did it.
4: Mm-hmm. What are you trying to say?
1: Okay.
4: Why are you trying to besmirch his good name? What's going on?
2: Exactly.
1: Kevin in D.C., you're on with Frangela. Hey, Kev.
6: Hey, Kevin.
7: Good morning, everybody. Good morning, Frangela. I don't want to hear, after seeing President Trump and his nominees the past week, I don't want to hear about DEI ever again. White supremacists really have a nerve using that title in a derogatory way on anybody else. And by the way, if I may submit my for your movie, I think you should include Mark E. Dean and the real Hannibal, the African general, and not that punk on the A-team who was so sexist he got my girl Amy fired because he didn't want a girl on the team. Oh. Just my 2 cents for your movie.
1: All right, everybody's casting the movie already. We are doing, what is it called, Angela?
4: A Night in the Negro Museum.
1: Yes, starring Patriot Front, who was locked in the African during a storm in Washington. And hilarity ensues.
4: That's all right.
1: It's a comedy. It's historical. Not a horror movie. Black,
2: by the time
1: black
2: we get to Frederick Douglass, it's amazing.
4: Yeah. I mean, okay? You are going to die when you see it.
1: 46
4: tour de force.
1: And would there be, would anybody, like, I don't know, or like a young Clarence Thomas be in there making anything?
3: Oh.
1: I'm just asking.
4: Seriously, should have cost him his career.
1: Okay.
4: I don't understand.
1: So he just mixed a little on that one. Sir did not mix a lot.
3: That was an actual Sir Mix
2: a
3: Lot song.
2: Not a lot.
1: Okay, 47.
3: Why did he pitch his voice up like that?
4: I don't know.
1: I don't understand the entire thing. 47 minutes after the hour. Talking to rock stars is not easy. Good morning, Brian.
8: Good morning. How you doing?
1: I'm good. I see you all over the place, and I have to tell you, I know you know that I'm yelling at the TV. I'm like, yeah, Brian, go.
8: Well, I appreciate it. Yeah, I'm trying to. I'm doing the thing. I'm trying to get out there.
1: Yeah,
3: yes, you are.
1: This timeline we're in, right? What we're all asked to go on CNN or wherever and talk about is just extraordinary, right? Like that, no one believes this photo of Mitch McConnell. That, you know, Lindsey Graham, who knows, right? Like, you know, Trump's being asked about Russian conspiracy theories and whatever. How do you mentally survive? Let's start with that.
8: Oh, Lexapro. I mean, I wish I was kidding.
1: I know someone on that. I'm like, okay. Yeah. No, I know. It's psychologists do. They tell you, like, tune it out. But people like you and I can't. We all
8: can. No,
1: can't.
8: You can't. Yeah. And frankly, like, that's the difficult part is I feel like so much of this despair is not just it doesn't just happen organically. It's engineered. Like, it is intended to make us feel helpless. Mm-hmm. And so the job for us and the job for people watching and listening and who are invested in politics and who are invested in the future of this country and the preservation of democracy has to be that you just tune it out, you keep going, and you keep your eye on the prize, which is making sure that you can, you know, that we can deliver a country that doesn't look like this, that we can get past this, that there is a light at the end of the tunnel. But that's the hard part, is because, you know, we're surrounded by this stuff by design. I think they want us to feel like we are just immersed in this toxic hellscape.
1: Yeah,
8: and push people away.
1: And the Mitch McConnell, I think it's because they lie about everything. You know, they've drained the reflecting pond, and there clearly is no gash.
8: And
1: he's telling you there is.
8: The irony for somebody like Mitch McConnell is, as he has spent his life propping up this increasingly extreme Republican Party, is they have refused to push back on all of the gaslighting, all of the lies, all of the disinformation. They've reveled in it. It's helped them. And now when it turns on one of them, as it inevitably does, now he's left on the receiving end of this thing. But, like, he has benefited from a movement that has just swam in misinformation and disinformation.
3: Sure.
8: And it's redounded to his own benefit. Now everybody thinks, you know, his proof of life photo is a fake.
1: Yeah.
8: So
1: yeah.
8: Like, you know, eventually it comes back to bite him in the ass.
1: Right. This is the house you built. And so Thursday Correct. Is what everyone is talking about now. And what, you know, horse blank we're going to hear Thursday about the 2020 election or Warnock or Ossoff or God knows what crazy grandpa's going to say on Thursday. What is your take? I mean, you know, everybody in this room is like, he's going to declare, I don't know, a national emergency. Something.
8: Yeah. So my concern, my thought, my prediction, my concern is, and if it doesn't happen Thursday, I still don't think that precludes Trump from doing it anyway, is that he's going to cook up some scheme. I mean, we have seen, you know, obviously the Trump administration is pretty deeply enmeshed with Venezuela and this regime. They have Nicolas Maduro here. We've seen the director of national intelligence go to Georgia. So what I think is going to happen is that they're going to say, they're going to have some foreign official or some foreign country or even just the ODNI come out and say that there was foreign interference in the election in 2020. And as a result, because there's foreign interference, we couldn't possibly allow that to happen again. And so we have to take extreme measures to contend with these extenuating circumstances. And Trump is going to try to pass some voter suppression bill, some ban of mail-in ballots, some you know, edict that ICE gets sent to polls. I don't know what he's going to try to do specifically, but he's going to use that as a thin pretext to be able to justify whatever actions, frankly, he was going to do anyway.
1: Well, Brian, the good news is I read your post earlier about, you know, a federal judge just found Trump's shut down Trump's effort to ban the IRS from auditing him, his family, his whatever, blah, blah, blah, and you know, disciplining his lawyers. They're 0-13, the DOJ, on trying to get sensitive voter data from states. So, I guess that's all we can keep doing is, you know, swatting down the next thing that they're going to think of to try to suppress the vote, right?
8: Totally. I mean, the reality is, the courts have largely held up, and thank God for people like Norm Eisen and Mark Elias who are out there fighting these fights on the front lines. I mean, you mentioned that the DOJ is 0-13 now.

0: Yep.
1: It is the
2: Stephanie Miller.
1: Yeah, that's what I said. Yeah, it's my show. Uh-huh. Okay. Thank you, voice guy.
3: Yeah.
1: Okay. Monday, we will have Alpha Liberals, Rude Pundit, and Cliff Schechter coming up. We are in the midst of the Fridays with Frangela. Chris, who said there has never been a Christian nation and never will be? You don't live in one now. A Christian nation wouldn't have killed and displaced 20 million Native Americans or thought owning slaves was pleasing to God.
3: Sir Mix-a-Lot.
1: Oh, that was a good guess. No. That was the pastor of the Central Church of North Carolina.
3: Oh, okay.
1: Who was, yes, like John Fugel's thing. Now our personal comedy Jesus. Oh, I'm sorry. I'm wearing our Sexy Liberal shirt because sexyliberal.com is where you get tickets for the big October 24th extravaganza in Los Angeles with Mark Hamill and Glenn Kirshner and somebody I can't say because Angela would blab it immediately. Because it's not 100% confirmed.
3: And Carl Frisch is going to be there too.
1: Yes.
4: Don't tell me. Don't tell
1: me. You are the last person. You were loose lips sink ships. That was based on you.
4: I have a problem. It's a disease.
1: All right. Although you spilled a lot of good reality show tea about Spencer Pratt, and we
3: yes.
1: Oh, by the way, did he not? First of all, he promised us he'd move if
3: but
1: he lost.
3: He hasn't moved,
1: and now he's saying you'll have to kill him if you want to stop talking about.
4: Is that an invitation? How does that work legally?
1: If you want him to stop talking about voter for something, okay. Speaking of which, George Santos. God, so many, so little time, so many ridiculous Republican candidates. George Santos will compete on Fox's Wilderness reality show, the fifth season of Fox's Special Forces World's Toughest Test. Now, is he going to compete as Katara Ravache, his drag, or is this his normal alpha?
3: Is he in
1: alpha?
3: Shape enough to do
1: a
3: that?
1: Grueling contest where participants will be subjected
4: to
1: chemical gassing and other military-themed challenges in a Malaysian jungle.
4: He got his Ferragamo. I will be tuning in. I'm there.
1: Yeah,
4: this sounds like an excellent way to deal with all of these people.
1: Yep. He seems totally in shape for that. Okay.
3: I mean, if you're on a show called Special Forces, shouldn't you, like, be, I don't know.
4: Special or a force?
3: Sure. Yeah.
1: He seems a little low-T to me. Okay.
3: Yes.
4: Plus, he's soft on crime.
1: And also a soft criminal. But okay. Uh-huh. We've been talking all morning about this whole fake Mikesno testosterone, blah, blah, blah. Just all of them are like this. Republican congressman threatens Iran. If you don't negotiate with Trump, we'll turn you into a parking lot. I'm so sick of these beta soy boys trying to act tough, can I just say. A Republican congressman threatened Iran in stark terms on Newsmax. Oh, I bet they're scared now. What's his name? Representative Addison McDowell. From North Carolina.
4: Okay, God. No, that's a made-up name.
3: He that sounds like he went to a
4: totally
3: a prep school.
4: Be clear, he's in an Agatha Christie character. That's not.
3: he went to boarding school. That's what he did.
4: Yes, that's.
1: He
4: ridiculous.
1: Said
4: ridiculous.
5: He also sounds like the county comptroller, Addison McDowell. That's me, the county comptroller. I control the Compton.
4: Yep.
5: You want something through? You got to put it through me.
4: That's right.
5: That's who he is.
4: Looks Francis, like a scarecrow.
1: It is startling how you transform, Francis. I'm just.
4: Mm-hmm. Wait, you see her one woman show, A Cast of Crazy.
1: He said, what we had the last 4 years before President Trump was back in office was massive weakness. No one was afraid of America. They bullied us. They tried to take advantage of us. But peace through strength is back in the White House. And Iran needs to understand something very clearly. If you do not negotiate with the president, you continue to try to kill American troops. Blah, blah, blah, blah, blah. We will turn you into a parking lot. Iran has no navy. They cannot control the Strait of Hormuz. Narrator, they do control the Strait of Hormuz. we're not going to let them. They need to understand who holds all the cards. They might try to push the envelope, but we're driving that mail truck and we'll run them right over.
3: Huh?
1: What? Do you know how hard Iran is laughing at us and these ridiculous douche canoes?
4: Dude, you started this war. Like, they acting like we're going to finish it, but you started it and you haven't finished it and you can't. When you threatening somebody to negotiate, that's not negotiating.
1: Yeah,
4: like, that's the wrong term. That's capitulation. That's not.
1: Yes, by the way.
5: And they're not negotiating.
4: They're not.
1: Yeah.
4: They don't need to.
5: Even with the threats.
4: That's right.
5: Even with the bombing. They're not negotiating with this administration.
1: Yeah.
4: Yep.
1: Yeah. Medical professionals have torn into Trump Hegseth's plans to test military personnel's testosterone and offer hormone replacement, which, by the way, is gender-affirming care.
4: Thank you.
1: Just one medical professional said testosterone is normally prescribed only for people with unusually low levels. He said a blanket policy like we're going to screen everybody over the age of 30 is kind of a ridiculous notion. Hegseth's claims are non-evidence-based and could cause harm.
3: Yeah.
1: So no flu shots, but we're going to pump you full of testosterone.
4: Yeah, and you know what? They won't screen all of us for cancer. They won't screen all of us for anything. You know, like, they won't do it.
3: Yeah.
4: It's crazy.
5: No.
1: Get Frangela on YouTube and everywhere you get your podcasts. I love you, Frangela.
5: Love you.
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2: 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I'm Alex Wise.
6: If we go out and speak with them ahead of time, we can save people from having to learn that lesson the hard way. Because the writing right now is already on the wall. We have all the credibility that we need. We just got to have somebody on the ground that's willing to connect those dots for them and show them this is how you get to a better quality of living.
2: In 2022, a federal judge held that Louisiana had violated the Voting Rights Act by only having one majority black district, prompting the state to draw a new congressional map that would include a second majority black district. 4 years later, the radically conservative U.S. Supreme Court nullified that map. In Louisiana v. Calais, the High Court reinterpreted the Voting Rights Act, declaring that Louisiana was not required to have a second majority black district, despite the state's population being one-third black. This paved the way for the Louisiana state legislature to expressly and intentionally minimize black voters' power in deciding who goes to the U.S. House of Representatives. In May of 2026, Marshawn Camise addressed a Louisiana State Senate subcommittee to voice his objection to the elimination of one of Louisiana's two majority black districts. The moment went viral as Camise's fiery rhetoric captured the feelings of millions of Americans fed up with the status quo. This week on Sea Change Radio, we're joined by Camise as he breaks down the behind-the-scenes story of the speech, discusses some of the inequities that ignite his passions, and talks about why he's hopeful that a positive change is imminent.

0: I'm joined now on Sea Change Radio by Marshawn Camise. He's a progressive activist from Louisiana. Marshawn, welcome to Sea Change Radio.
1: Appreciate you. Pleasure to be here, brother.
0: So you just went a little viral from a very passionate clip speaking at the Louisiana State Senate. And we'll play that for our listeners now, and you'll hear some of that.
2: I have no doubt in my mind that the map's going to pass. If y'all can give us less than zero seats, you would do it. Y'all do this under the orders of somebody that said the Civil Rights Act was harmful to white people, that it caused reverse racism. RFK said that black children are overfilled on antidepressants and that they need to be reparented on different farms, all of them. Pete Hegseth constantly brings Doug Wilson to the Pentagon to give a prayer service. Doug Wilson is the same pastor that said that slave owners were on strong spiritual ground. I don't have no belief in no morality on anybody that followed Donald Trump. If you wasn't with this map, you wouldn't be underneath this president. You wouldn't be in your party. You would stand up. You would stand against it. You would speak out about it. So as far as I'm concerned, if you hear as one of these Trump Republicans, you already showed us who you are. You showed us what you want to do. And I believe the country as a whole is rebuking your party. Y'all are in a death spiral. That's why y'all have to redistrict. That's why y'all have to cheat. That's why Trump got to go to Texas and say he entitled to five more seats. It's because y'all know what y'all doing is abhorrent. We letting our people die in Iran based on false pretense that Tulsi Gabbard and Joe Kent say it ain't real. Y'all okay with all that? So I'm positive y'all gonna be okay with the maps. But the beautiful thing is, the children that y'all have made and the people that's younger than y'all don't support none of this racism that y'all want. The MAGA party is the last breath of the Confederacy. And I'll be happy to see millennials and Gen Z bury y'all. There will be no more of your party. The midterms gonna come, y'all gonna get wiped out. Trump gonna get dragged out of the White House, and I'm gonna love every second of it. Because y'all loved every second of the suffering that he caused to everybody in this country and worldwide. We starve in Cuba. We bomb Nigeria. We hold in Zimbabwe and Zambia hostage for their minerals. We don't want to give them aid support. The pro-lifers that say all life is special, y'all letting kids die of AIDS. What part of your Bible say that? Point out the scripture. I think everybody would love to see it. And we would love to see y'all in the midterms.
0: Why don't you put that experience that you had speaking into context, Marshawn? You weren't representing an organization. You were just an ordinary citizen grabbing the mic in an official capacity. How does that work?
1: So realistically, like prior to that week, I was working like 55 hours out the week. I just never really had the time to do Senate hearings and things like that. But I had some openings in my schedule. I went to an Indivisible meeting and they were like, hey, we want people that's going to go out and testify to the Louisiana Senate against gerrymandering. Because the Louisiana v. Calais Supreme Court decision had dropped down. It was like, yo, we're looking for people that'll go up there and talk to the state Senate. So from there, I'm like, cool, I got time for this. So I got there like one. I waited. 4 o'clock came up. They was like, okay, we actually gonna push it back to six. And I was like, what? So we wait around. We continue to wait around. I'm watching news. I'm talking to people, this, that, and the third. 6 o'clock come up. So finally, the senators come down. We hear their argument. They do some back and forth between each other. And then, you know, eventually when they finish that up, it goes to, like, us people who get to testify on it. By the time I got to testify, it was like 10 o'clock the first time. And then the second time, it was like 3 in the morning. But, I mean, I really would not have rather been anywhere else. The racism of Louisiana, the just, like, pure racism that's coming out of Jeff Landry, the governor of Louisiana, somebody got to speak up on it. And I think right now is a good time to do it. Because they don't code it in anything. Like, they don't try to dress it up.
0: Who were you talking to? How many state senators were there? And what kind of makeup were they in terms of race?
1: So there was three black senators, all of whom were Democrat, and I want to say it was three or four Republican senators, all of whom were white, including the guy who brought the map that eventually passed, Jay Morris, who was also a white Republican.
0: And maybe you can speak to the feedback you've had since this moment, which was in May, correct?
1: Yes.
0: So what has that led to? Has it opened some doors for your activism?
1: Absolutely. Absolutely. I mean, I have more followers on every platform than I've ever had in my life. So that's impressive. I felt like I had a message that everybody wanted to hear before, but I guess this is confirming that. But I mean, I think it's good. I think it led to a lot of people looking for who I am and seeking me out.
0: Give us a snapshot of who you are in terms of where you're raised and bring us up to date.
1: I'm Marshawn. I'm from New Orleans. I'm 33. I was raised on the West Bank of New Orleans. I probably had the average life of a person that's raised in one of the nation's most violent cities in the nation's poorest state. Probably saw a lot of stuff that I wouldn't advise for other children to see. But what's more interesting, in my opinion, is not necessarily me per se, because my life is average. I'm really just a regular dude from New Orleans that just really like politics. I think what's more so interesting is what I see in the country and how many other people share that same vision. I think being from the place that I'm from, like when you grow up in a place with as many issues as Louisiana, it gives you a view of what everybody else could be suffering with. Like we have the problems of virtually every other state. Environmental issues. We have Cancer Alley. Our marshlands are being eroded. New Orleans is supposed to be underwater, and Louisiana is doing the least that they could possibly do to stop it. We have air pollution. We have water pollution. 6 in 10 houses in New Orleans have lead in their pipes. It's been storming out here. Our drainage system is terrible. And we know that that's one of the things that could lead to an exacerbation in violent behavior is not being addressed. When you want to talk about school systems, we have some of the worst. If you want to talk about hospitals, we have some of the worst. If you want to talk about the prison industrial complex, which is booming, right? Corruption, we are constantly ranked the number one most corrupt state in the union year after year after year. Rampant racism, right? Every element of America is served in large portions for Louisiana residents. And I'm lucky that I grew up in New Orleans because it is a blue dot in a red ocean. And I love how open and accepting my city is, but we're still under siege by virtually every weapon that conservatives have ever formed against people. So it's eye-opening in a way. And I think it's a lot of stuff that I've seen out here that I can't really look away from. And it gives me a clarity that maybe other people that grew up in better places don't have experiences that maybe they didn't grow up with. In New Orleans, Louisiana, as a black man, you see them all.

0: This is Alex Wise on Sea Change Radio, and I'm speaking to progressive activist Marshawn Kamiz. So, Marshawn, we're talking about the lengthy list of problems in this country, but one of the things that really resonated with me, and I think with many people who saw your clip from the Louisiana State Senate hearing where you spoke, was that ultimately there was a optimistic bent to it, that you were hopeful. You called the MAGA party the last breath of the Confederacy. And you said, you know, this is, you have another generation that's coming up and they're going to vote you out of office. Why don't you speak to what gives you that optimism and hope and how it makes you not complacent?
1: So starting it off, if I ever feel down about the scenario we in, I look at Donald Trump polling, which is terrible. Donald Trump is somewhere between 30 and 38%. In all his polls, he is literally the least popular president in the history of the presidency. The highest Donald Trump has ever gotten is 49%. He cannot tell you with the support of half of the country, really feel like. He can't tell you that. I also look at the fact that we flipped over 30 seats from red to blue. They have flipped zero from blue to red. The fact that we have had back-to-back record-breaking protests against Donald Trump, and that Donald Trump can't even get people to show up to his birthday parade. And mind you, I'm from New Orleans, Louisiana, the home of Mardi Gras. I know a trash parade when I see one. That parade was garbage. Nobody wanted to be there. You can hear the wheels on the parade float squeak. It was so boring. You had America 250. Less than 250 people showed up to it. It was boring. It was lame. Like, all of the political capital that Donald Trump built, realistically off the back of Joe Biden, it wasn't because Donald Trump was good. Joe Biden was just a great foil for him. But the thorn in his side will always be himself and his own actions. From the second Donald Trump came in and allowed a ketamine addict named Elon Musk, the world's richest junkie, buy a government position and start to eliminate different departments in the government that was investigating him. Literally from that time on, he has been unpopular. Republicans have not been able to do town halls without getting cursed out or shouted at since like February or March of 2025. The country as a whole is showing that we are not MAGA. Like, his support only gets less every month. I think some people get caught up in his rhetoric, because he always gonna talk big. He always gonna give you the biggest vision of what he may do or what he want to do. But that's often not what happens. His movement is dying.
0: As a Black man in the South, when you walk or drive around wherever you are and you see a Trump Vance sticker or a MAGA hat, how does that make you feel compared to when there were many more open displays of the Confederate flag?
1: When I see a MAGA flag, much the same as when I see a Confederate flag, because that's actually still very popular out here. I mean, it's the same thing. It shows me that you follow a man that believed that the Civil Rights Act was harmful to white people. Donald J. Trump said that. You follow a man that wouldn't rent his properties out to Black people until the government forced them to. The same dude that shared pictures of Michelle and Barack Obama as monkeys. The same guy that came up with fake genocide claims against South Africa about white South Africans that are 7% of the country own 80% of the stuff, but he don't want to save none of the Black Africans. Like, he don't want to save none of the people that's actually in poverty that need help. But the State Department is willing to spend $100 million bringing them over here. I mean, when Donald Trump say he want to make America great again, he talking about going back to the times where we didn't have rights. Like, it's not a secret. He don't look at Black people as people. Realistically, he don't look at most other races as people at all, and he despises poor people in general. So I think most people are disliked by Donald Trump, but you can tell it's a special dislike out of him when it comes down to the Black race. This is something that you would expect out of a man raised in the Jim Crow era by a father that was caught at a

0: your speech on the state Senate floor about Zambia and Zimbabwe. I don't know if a lot of people know about the hostage taking, basically, the way that the Trump administration has approached minerals for healthcare, which is insane, but it's rooted in the same racist transactional lens that you're referring to.
1: Absolutely. Like, basically, the Trump campaign is telling Zambia and Zimbabwe, you either give us favorable conditions, whatever conditions we ask you for when it comes down to minerals, or we're going to allow your people to die of AIDS. Like, it's just a very, I mean, maybe they don't say it in that matter of fact sort of way, but that is basically what they're saying. This is a robbery. Like, this is no different from me kicking in your door if you own a store, a corner store or something like that, pointing a gun at you and saying, give me your money or you're going to die. Like, this is the exact same thing. And when you have people like Elon Musk, who literally does racial rage posting all day on Twitter, has on multiple occasions called African countries racist, like, it doesn't shock me that they have this ideology towards majority black nations. Like, Donald Trump is the guy that said all Somalians are garbage. So when you see them belittling the lives of actual Africans due to stuff like minerals, right? Like the same party that say all life matters, all life is precious, they will allow those children to die of AIDS to get minerals. And it shows you what's going on behind the curtain. They don't value the lives of black people. They don't believe it's worth more than the minerals that they can get from them, and it's sickening.

0: Your hat says Trump was wrong about everything. It should say you are wrong about everything.
1: That's adorable.
2: The board is clear. The board is clear.
1: Burned. Pam Bondi wrote that for you?
3: This is Alex Wise on SeaChange Radio, and I'm speaking to Marshawn Kamiz. He's a progressive activist in Louisiana. It seems like there's a competition for who's the bigger victim. And for the last 100 years, we knew that immigrant populations, minority populations in general, were getting the short end of the stick. But then Trump comes along and says, aha, actually, the white people are the ones who are getting the short end of the stick. You guys are the real victims. I'm the victim here. You know, the luckiest billionaire in the world is somehow a victim. There's this constant whining. How powerful is that ability to flip the script?
4: We've seen this same thing play out, whether it's like Italy with Mussolini, whether it's Germany with Hitler. When you have a large amount of the population that's living in below desirable standards, when you have a lot of discontent in the population, it leaves an opening for narratives like this to tell people that you are the victim, you are being aggrieved. And that's what Donald Trump did with the vast majority of like the white base that voted for him. He came out and said, no, it's actually DEI and black people taken from your jobs, or the LGBTQ, they're the ones that's harming your children. And it creates on a ground level this division amongst people to where we're all scrambling amongst resources that could be, dispersed equally, right? Because, I mean, clearly, if we have enough to spend $2 billion a day in Iran, we could spend more making sure we have a livable wage or a healthcare

0: for everybody, or the ability to go to school on a taxpayer dime. But without that, you create this strife, and you can see the animosity in people. Like, I do TikTok conversations for hours out of the day. I usually do two shows per day on TikTok, and like, you have these people that come up and they're so angry, and it's like, I don't even think you understand that your beef is not with me. Like, I don't have enough money to cause the income inequality that ruins your life. I don't have enough governmental power to reduce the regulations that have made your child sick. I'm not in HHS to where I can stop your children from getting medicines, leading them to get measles or whooping cough.
1: But you care and you're involved. And I guess the real takeaway is your message can be just as contagious as one of hate.
0: Absolutely. I mean, what it comes down to is understanding what the real solution is. Like, it's not for us to be like fighting with each other in the street. Like, if you really look at the root causes of it, the vast majority of it has already been figured out. We need to address income inequality. We need wealth redistribution. We need to strengthen our social safety net programs. We need to improve our schools. Like, one of the things that I think causes problems, and this is down to the granular level that I don't think nobody want to talk about, because it's a problem on a bipartisan level, whether it's Republicans or Democrats. But as a country, we have never taken education seriously. So we have a lot of people that don't understand history, don't understand civics. They don't understand what's hurting them. You add that to the fact that the mainstream media that most people listen to has been trash for a very long time. Like, the main networks that we've looked up to have let us down, and we have a legislature that won't explain, that won't put in the work. That's why I'm so passionate about building my platform, because I want to be able to go out there and have conversations with people and say, look, we're not actually angry with each other. We live in the richest country in the world. We have enough to solve this problem. As opposed to me and you being angry in the streets over who don't have jobs, we can do things like fixing our infrastructure, which will create jobs, which will make life better for everybody. And Lord knows we need it out here in New Orleans. We got some potholes that eat your car, right? Like, FDR, my favorite president, was big on this. He made something called the Working People's Association. He paid people to do government jobs for money. It was a backdoor way to do wealth distribution, because he's sending that money from the government into the paychecks of people. And then you start to have more money within the middle and lower classes, and the problems ease up more. Like, the better the conditions get, the harder it is to make you hate your neighbor. We haven't really solved the actual problems, like wealth distribution, corruption in government, taking money out of politics, educating our people, making sure nobody have to die because they don't have health care. When you have all of these different things, and it's a multitude of other things that I could mention, we really can't justify the majority of the wars or attacks on other countries that we've done. And until we, once we address those types of things, I don't think it'll be as much of a problem between different races or different genders. But as long as people are angry with their living conditions, it's easier to kind of like stoke that division with people all the way at the bottom. I think we need to do what the we need to solve the problems that we know we have. And from there, we'll have a solution, I believe.
1: So, how can people have an exponential impact, and what are your goals?
0: So in terms of my goals, I want to build like a platform to where we go out and explain some of the things that I talked about. Like, we do have a low information electorate due to the fact that we refuse to invest in our schooling system and educate people on history and civics. We do have a lot of issues because of problems with our media system. I want to build a platform to where we can go out and have conversations with Americans about the things that are important, about the things that's actually affected them. I think a lot of people, a lot more people right now can see Donald Trump for what he is, and that's why they so willingly go out and vote against him. We flipped over 30 seats from red to blue. They have flipped zero from blue to red. As opposed to waiting for people to learn the hard lesson, if we go out and speak with them ahead of time, we can save people from having to learn that lesson the hard way. Because the writing right now is already on the wall. We have all the credibility that we need. We just got to have somebody on the ground that's willing to connect those dots for them and show them this is how you get to a better quality of living. And this is what's making your life so hard right now. And I mean, I'm in a privileged position because, like, for a lot of people, they have to talk about politics, but I get to talk about politics. It's something that I genuinely enjoy doing. I genuinely enjoy breaking down the way things work in the government for people. And I would love to do that on a larger scale throughout the country. I think that's what will really change us.
1: And people can connect with you on NOLA, the THA Progressive, NOLA, the Progressive on TikTok and Instagram right now, correct?
0: That is correct. On TikTok, Instagram, YouTube, Facebook, Threads, Twitter, all of that. Same name.
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2: I'm Rick Smith, and this is Labor History in 2. On this day in labor history, the year was 1934. The Teamster members of Local 574 in Minneapolis were back out on strike. Their strike had begun 2 months prior on May 16th. The striking Teamsters had effectively shut down much of the commercial transportation in the city. One exception was made for some farmers, who were allowed to bring their produce to market. The powerful Citizens Alliance, created to oppose and destroy unions, tried to defeat the strike. The police clashed violently with the strikers, who tried to keep scab drivers from breaking through their picket lines. As the strike entered its second week, other unions began to strike in support of the Teamsters. Clashes between the police and workers intensified. Minneapolis labor leaders sat down with the police and proposed a truce. The governor of Minnesota, Floyd Olson, helped to arbitrate an agreement. The Teamsters won union recognition and the right for all strikers to return to work, as well as a system of recognizing seniority. On May 25th, they called off the strike and went back to work. But soon the employers began to backpedal on the agreement. They claimed that the negotiations did not include the workers inside warehouses and only covered those who drove and unloaded vehicles. Angered, the Teamsters went back out on strike. Soon, violent clashes between the picketers and police broke out again. Two workers were shot in the back and killed. The governor declared martial law and sent in the National Guard to restore order. A federal mediator brokered another settlement, meeting the major demands of the union. It was a major victory for the Teamsters and a major victory for the workers of Minneapolis and beyond. Like what you hear? Check out more at laborhistoryin2.com.

0: to answer their grievances. Freeman notes this first strike, though small in scale and brief, was significant. The victory of the squeegee strike immediately built the TWU's authority citywide. It quickly brought several hundred new members into the union. The new dues-paying members provided a financial base for full-time organizers needed to organize New York City's transit. The union would grow rapidly and soon enjoy a number of organizing victories. For more information, go to laborhistoryin2.com, like us on Facebook, follow us on Twitter at laborhistoryin2.
1: And now, live from the foothills of the North Georgia Mountains, it's Mike Malloy.
2: Well, yes, I'm back again. Thank you, Scott Van Dusen, for another wonderful introduction to this little podcast. Hey, everybody, it's Friday the 17th of July, 2026. I hope you have great weekend plans. Just whatever you do, don't eat any lettuce. And stay away from areas of the United States and Canada that are suffocating under the smoke. Did I read this right? 800 forest fires raging through Canada, 80 of which are in Ontario province, which is, it's not the closest to the United States, but if you go to Detroit and go across the Ambassador Bridge, you're in Ontario province. A couple of things I want to talk about. First of all, yes, I do want to address this crazy son of a bitch Trump in his speech last night. I don't know if you watched any of that. I watched probably, 10 or 12 minutes of it and then just, you know, started to try to rip my own eyes out. I figured it'd be a lot simpler just to turn off the goddamn television. So I did, at least his part of it. But I did flip through the channels and watch as the reporting continued while the dumb bastard was speaking. What a melange of bullshit that he put out there. But it has some stark warnings for us, the people, you know, citizens of the United States. I'll get to that in a little bit. In the meantime, something that really caught my eye yesterday afternoon was when this dude, Gabriel Perez, who has been Trump's teleprompter operator since his first campaign back in 2015, Trump can no more speak from the cuff than he can act like a decent human being. He's just a total slob. So everything has to be written down for him, put on the teleprompter. Remember how he used to criticize Biden because Biden had to use a teleprompter? Oh, Jesus Christ. Anyway, Kalshi, one of those prediction market organizations, Kalshi is one of them. Polymarket is another. The Toilet Rat is trying to get into the business. His bastard sons are trying to figure out a way to open up their own. Their own prediction market scam. The Trump family hasn't stolen enough from the American people and from the system. They want to steal more. These fuckers they have no bottom. Oh, well. Anyway, Kalshi confirmed yesterday that it had referred the teleprompter operator to federal regulators and flagged his bets on the prediction market. It turns out that Gabriel Perez, who's been one of the teleprompter operators for the Toilet Rat, like I said, since his first campaign, right now he is in talks, that's the way it's being described, in talks with federal regulators at the Commodity Futures Trading Commission, CFTC. And the point of those talks, quote, is to settle allegations he used his inside knowledge of the president's speeches to win more than $100,000. Jesus Christ. Are any of these fuckers honest that come within spitting distance of the Toilet Rat? No, of course not. But every one of them, all the way down to the slimy little Christian bitch who is his spokes geek, Carolyn Levitt, who stood there yesterday prior to the Toilet Rat speech with her little silver cross glistening on her white, creamy skin. Oh, my goodness. I'm such a Christian. Look what I have around my neck. Anyway, Kalshi, in their referral to the authorities, said that, quote, of all Trump's closest aides, sources say Perez typically has the final eyes on nearly all of the president's prepared remarks and is often known to take last-minute edits from Trump himself, end quote. And of course, it's those last minute edits. When Perez gets a hold of them, he can just change his bets to correspond with what Trump is going to say in his speech. And he makes money. Anyway, federal investigators reportedly found that this typical Trump employee, Gabriel Perez, bet on words or topics mentioned by Trump in more than a dozen speeches. And all he's made out of it is $100,000. Well, it says more than $100,000. Christ, it could be $100 million. Who will ever know? So anyway, what did the spokespeech say? Oh, yeah. Just a few hours before Trump was set to deliver that bullshit address last night on, you know, election security. Oh, Jesus. The press bitch, Carolyn Leavitt, told reporters that Mr. Perez has been put on unpaid administrative leave at the direction of the president himself. And she called Mr. Perez's behavior a disgrace. Oh, she said this directly, and she didn't grin or laugh or lose her shit when she said it. But she said, quote, the White House has extremely strict ethical guidelines with respect to issues like this. Oh, my God. Spare me. Anyway, just wanted to toss that out. Just one more example of anyone who comes within spitting distance of Donald Trump has got to be absolutely, totally corrupt, a committed liar, a bullshit artist at the highest degree, or willing to become one eventually, which is the now dead senator from South Carolina, Lindsey Graham cracker. That was his devolution. But I digress. As a matter of fact, the other thing I wanted to bring up before I get into the toilet rat speech last night is what's going on in Georgia politics here for the Senate race between John Ossoff, who is running for reelection, and a Georgia representative named Mike Collins, who is the Republican candidate. And Collins is one of the most corrupt and evil fuckers that the state of Georgia, and we have produced some winners, that the state of Georgia has ever produced and tossed onto the political stage, or I should say vomited onto the political stage. But he's running for the Senate seat that Ossoff now holds, and he has an avowed fascist in his family. Huh? According to the Daily Beast, and I'm sure the Atlanta Journal-Constitution will pick up on this story, this freak, Mike Collins, has his own history of incendiary far-right rhetoric. I mean, he's out of his fucking mind on his own. But he has a white nationalist among his closest relatives, one that he loves to hang out with. CNN revealed yesterday that Mike Collins' son-in-law, some freak named David Alan Scheer, the second, is, quote, a pro-white nationalist and social media influencer with a track record of sharing anti-Semitic material and Nazi imagery in comments across the internet, end quote. Now, let's back up to the congressional representative, or the Georgia representative, Mike Collins, who wants to get John Ossoff. John Ossoff's seat. He has long faced intense criticism for his anti-Semitic remarks and violent language directed at migrants. His X account was suspended in 2024 over his bullshit comments that he made about a Venezuelan immigrant. Although, excuse me, X's then owner Elon Musk overturned the suspension, which will not come as a surprise, since Elon Musk is a vicious anti-Semite and a vicious anti-immigrant, white nationalist, and Nazi from South Africa, right? But anyway, the son-in-law, David Scheer, features prominently in photographs of the Collins family on the congressman's campaign website and across his team's social media accounts. The fucking filthy son-in-law is registered to vote at a Georgia property owned by Collins, which is right next door to Collins' own home. So when Mike Collins finally starts giving a chance to deny all this shit, what's he going to say? I hardly knew him. Right. Anyway, an analysis of his son-in-law's online activity, David Shear's online activity show, he regularly shares content from white supremacist hate group Patriot Front to this filthy bastard's 1.5 million followers across multiple platforms, including YouTube, Telegram, Instagram, and TikTok. This is according to CNN. CNN also reported this. On those same platforms, Shear has promoted white nationalist ideology, spread anti-Semitic conspiracy theories, called for Muslims to be deported, and shared an anti-Semitic infographic targeting Jews that he said his wife had made. In other words, she put together the video. And his wife is Mike Collins' daughter, right? So the Daily Beast, which is where I got this story, they contacted Collins' office for comment about this, and his slimy little Nazi campaign did not respond to Daily Beast request or CNN's request. Now, as the Beast reports, one notable podcast appearance from November that features Collins' son-in-law, this little slimy fuck Shear, he was warning that only, quote, clearing our land of other people would save white Americans from extinction. He also urged his Telegram followers to vote on whether they wanted him to film a video about, quote, why Gen Z doesn't hate Hitler. He since has deleted that post. Now, Shear has also blamed the Jewish community for atrocities committed during the Soviet period in Russia. In a video he put up in November, he said, quote, 60 million Christians were killed by Jewish Bolsheviks in the early 1900s, right before World War II. Oh, you ignorant son of a bitch. The early 1900s during the Bolshevik Revolution was before shortly after World War I, you ignorant fucker. 60 million Christians killed by Jews? Oh, my God. Oh, you ignorant savage. Oh, well. And then in the same video presentation, this asshole Shear added this, quote, they don't tell us the history about Germany before World War II. All we're told is Germany bad, Hitler bad. Don't ask questions. Holocaust, Holocaust, Holocaust. There's 50 movies every year here about the Holocaust and why it's so bad. End quote. The implication being that there should be more movies that show that the Holocaust never happened, or that the Holocaust, the death of 6, 8, 10, 12 million Jews was attributed to, oh, I don't know, cholera, smallpox? Certainly not the death camps, right? And this crazy fucker, Shear, he also has blamed Jews for porn. And he's blamed Jews for killing JFK. This fucking guy, I can't think, this guy's to the crazy right of Adolf Hitler. And he also accuses Jews of orchestrating the 9/11 attacks and the fatal shooting of Charlie Kirk. Is there anything that this ignorant lump of Caucasian shit has left out in his attacks on Jews? I can't think of anything. And he told a user in the comments section under one of his videos, quote, there's nothing wrong with white nationalism, end quote. It's just sick. So this Collins fuck, that's one of the reasons John Ossoff has, I would assume, has been running so many political ads here in Georgia, because we have enough brain-dead, ignorant fucking white people in this state who will not vote for Ossoff because he's a Jew. Shear, and by extension Collins, are hideously anti-Semitic. I mean, to the point of, I don't know, these people, if they were given a national microphone, they will increase the attacks on our Jewish brothers and sisters in this country. This is how serious this is. So I am hoping against hope, because I've lived in this state for 50 years now, but I'm hoping against hope that the majority of white voters, I know my black brothers and sisters are going to vote for Ossoff. They're not going to vote for this Nazi-supporting son of a bitch, Mike Collins, who has a horrible track record here in the Georgia General Assembly. But I just hope that enough white people will not be seduced by the toilet rat's bullshit. I know this is this is an outrageous hope on my part, but I hope that occurs and that white voters will vote for Ossoff to the extent needed to make sure he retains his seat in the Senate. But to vote for this Mike Collins freak? Oh, my God. Boy, it's everywhere, isn't it? Everywhere. All right. This farcical debacle last night, even CBS News, which has been under extreme attack by the neo-Nazis who now own CBS News. CBS News itself aired part of the Toilet Rat's primetime speech on election fraud last night. And in doing so, they joined into what they were covering late, and they switched away periodically from the Toilet Rat. And especially when the Toilet Rat was calling for ABC and NBC to lose their licenses for not showing his remarks. You know, it's like Trump saying, look, I know most of you people out there now think I'm a psychotic fucking senile old bastard, but if you don't watch what I say, I'm going to go after your television networks. You have to participate in my madness. That's what he's saying. So before tuning into parts of Trump's speech, the CBS anchor, Tony Dokupil, he explained why CBS was airing it. He said, quote, much of what the president has said on security of American elections has been false. Tony Dokupil said this. He added, there is an argument that it's irresponsible to air the president's speech tonight. But this speech will be made, it will be news, and it's our job to cover the news, end quote. So what Tony did there, he just slipped in that little line about what the toilet rat has said about election security has been false. But then he justified carrying this dumb fucker, saying our job is to cover the news. This is not news, Tony. I mean, I'm sure you've been told this. This is propaganda horseshit and nothing that the bastard said in his speech last night leading up to what he said he's going to do, none of it was new, and all of it was bullshit. And then CBS ended its coverage about 5 minutes before the toilet rat finished speaking, and that was shortly after the toilet rat called on the other two broadcast networks to lose their government licenses for not airing his remarks at all. Jesus Christ. And then Tony then began fact-checking Trump's claims about Chinese interference in the 2020 election. This psychotic fucker will not let that go, will he? Huh? No, he won't. Now, news networks are not obligated to air the toilet rat or any president's remarks. And TV executives typically make decisions based on the content of the speech if they're shown a copy before the toilet rat starts to speak. When Trump gave a primetime address in April on the war in Iran, all the networks carried it live. Still, the toilet rat and his fucked up criminal staff were very pissed off at the news outlets that didn't air Trump's 25-minute speech last night. And Trump, in his remarks, claimed China worked with some American journalists to discredit him. Oh, Jesus Christ, China. Here come the Chinese. He said ABC and NBC knew the topic he would speak on, and they didn't, his word, like it. He added this, reference being ABC and NBC. He said, quote, they knew what it was about because of the fact that they don't like the topic because they know how corrupt our system is, and they don't want to reveal it. Oh, my God. Look, I don't know if he's senile or demented or what. That would require a medical evaluation. But I can spot paranoia, especially paranoid schizophrenia, from a mile away. I've had enough experience with, shall we call them, street drugs to know when somebody is completely fucking gone and starts raving about shit that is just, it comes right out of the nest of paranoia. And that's what Trump was doing last night. But anyway, he added this, quote, "They and others in the media are part of the plot. They want to continue this fraud for whatever reason. They want to keep it going. They want to protect the radical left. Fraud like this should mean a revocation of their licenses." They're out to get you, Donnie. They're everywhere. Look under your bed. Look in your closets. Look out in the backyard. They're here. Next thing, they'll be pumping poison gas into your bedroom at night, right? Well, anyway, ABC and NBC carried the speech on their streaming platforms. How many people go to that bullshit? But didn't air it live on their TV networks. And the latter, NBC, also aired a network special after the speech wrapped, which more or less chopped to pieces what the lying fucker had said. And White House Communications Director Stephen Chung, the former sumo wrestler, he went after the networks. This is what he said on X. "Cowards, NBC and ABC don't want you to hear the truth. All they want to do is hide the facts from you." Jesus Christ, this guy. Have you ever seen Stephen Chung? If you haven't, good for you, because he'll scare the shit out of you. Just his personal appearance. Truly, I'm not trying to be, critical of someone because of their nationality, but Stephen Chung, Jesus, take a look sometime. On the cable side, CNN didn't air the speech. MSNBC did. That's where I watched part of it. Fox News carried some of it. MS Now, they aired parts of Trump's remarks. I should correct myself there. And cable networks, of course, don't have a broadcast license from the FCC, as the broadcast over-the-air networks do, ABC, CBS, and NBC. And the FCC does have the authority to revoke a broadcast license or deny its renewal, but any such move would likely face a lengthy legal challenge from the networks. And the broadcast license that can be revoked belongs to individual stations for the umpteenth goddamn time. I don't know why that's not. You can't say to a network, "We're taking away your broadcast license." Well, maybe they can, but the only thing that would be affected by that would be whatever ABC or NBC or CBS programming is provided that they produce. And I may be wrong on that. I just know that you can't take away, the FCC can't revocate a license that doesn't exist. But the toilet rat doesn't know that because he's so fucking stupid. What a delivery of a speech last night that was. I assume you watched some of it. Maybe like most people in the United States, I don't know what the ratings have come in. How about how many people watched it? But I'm guessing, like most people, maybe you chose to watch a sitcom or something on PBS or anything other than this gibbering son of a bitch last night who really is terrified about what's going to happen in the midterms. As we've been talking about for weeks and months, what's he going to do to prevent the midterms from occurring? Well, nothing. What he is going to do is to declare all of it a fraud and false. Well, only in the precincts that he loses or the counties or the states that he loses, his candidates. I shouldn't say he, but I'm talking about the Republicans. He'll claim it's fraud. And that's what's being laid here, the groundwork, so he can come back after the elections, if they don't go in his favor, and start screaming fraud and cheat and lies and so on and so forth. That is, if he's still around. I mean, who knows? Maybe he'll resign between now and November in order to avoid the insane embarrassment that's going to be dropped on him when these elections are held. Oh, my goodness. Well, I have something that Robert Reich wrote this morning that I'll get to when we come back after the break. The headline is Sociopathic Trump Delivers Absurd and Terrifying Address to the Nation. And Reich adds, the president's speech was riddled with so many lies that I'm reluctant to dignify them with rebuttals, but you should have them, which is one of the things I'll talk about when we come back. Also, I don't know if you're aware, but Mark Wayne Mullen is now threatening. He's the new head of Homeland Security. And Mark Wayne Mullen is making very obvious threats against the governments of Pennsylvania, New Jersey, Nevada, and California. And I'll share that with you when we come back, too. Mark Wayne Mullen is another crazy fucker. Well, they all are. And then at Common Dreams, there's a story about how Trump is trying to end our democracy, the way he is attacking elections ahead of the actual midterms. So that will constitute the second half of today's or tonight's podcast, okay? All right, I'll be back momentarily. I hope you'll still be here. I'm Mike Malloy.

0: I'm Rick Smith.
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10: All right, welcome back to part two of tonight's podcast. As promised, Robert Reich's comments on what we experienced last night, for those of us who did watch all or part of the gibbering insanity of this son of a bitch, Trump. Reich writes that the real message to be drawn from his address to the nation last night is that he will call into question the votes of every state and city that chooses a Democratic senator or representative in the upcoming midterms, of course. He also made it clear he will push Republican governors and mayors not to certify the results if a Democrat wins. He will demand recounts and audits and all kinds of stuff. Of course he will. And as Raj points out, we've been here before, but this time he's even less restrained than he was in 2020. And he's surrounded by these fucking ghouls who will do exactly what he tells them to do. Mark Wayne Mullen being a classic example. His press spoke bitch being another one. Just all of them. This whole fucking government now is in control of this psychotic freak. But the address that he gave last night by any standard was absurd. It riddled with so many lies that, as Reich writes, he's reluctant to dignify them with rebuttals. But he mentions a few. He mentioned, the toilet rat did, a newly declassified investigation into a voter registration group in Muskegon, Michigan, which apparently had invited fraudulent registrations in 2020. But Trump didn't mention that the application had been caught and none of them had resulted in any ballots being sent out incorrectly. The FBI closed the investigation, stating, quote, the investigation did not identify a criminal violation or a priority threat to national security, end quote. But the toilet rat alleged once again that foreign powers have hijacked votes or that federal or state officials plotted to rig the 2020 election. But no evidence has ever shown up. Well, I mean, Jesus, I feel like an idiot even reporting this or talking about it. No evidence ever emerged showing that vote counts have been manipulated or corrupted. In fact, intelligence reports, multiple state audits of vote tallies, 60 lawsuits have all repeatedly affirmed the official results in 2020 and other years, by the way. Nothing suggests that China manipulated votes. Instead, U.S. intelligence assessment says that China, quote, probably also continued its longstanding efforts to gather information on U.S. voters and public opinion and to use that information to influence U.S. policy as it has during all election cycles since at least 2008, end quote. Now, let me make a comment on my own about that. This is ironic that anybody in the United States government, I don't care if they're Democrat, Republican, I don't give a shit, anyone who starts whining or complaining about a foreign power trying to manipulate our vote by with social media platforms now, trying to influence, trying to put shit out there that the dumb bastards in our country are going to go, oh, yeah, I better do that. It's ironic because of what the United States has done to foreign countries, foreign governments, since the end of World War II, since the establishment of the CIA. Not only have we tried to influence foreign countries' elections, we have organized resistance against them. We have overturned the results of their elections with violence. We have established, after getting rid of the Social Democrat who may have won the election, we have gotten rid of that winner by either having him killed or dropped out of an airplane someplace and established a fascist government that would relate well with U.S. government policies or U.S. corporate policies. So and this has been repeated in the all over the fucking world. I mean, in Mexico, in South America, in Southeast Asia, in Africa, especially Africa, people have been murdered by CIA agents because they represented something that the current government, when the murders occurred, did not like the point of view being put out there by an African leader or a Southeast Asian leader or a South American leader. So to me, it just smacks of the most ridiculous fucking irony for anybody in our government now to complain about these weak, ridiculous attempts by the Chinese. And one thing, notice Trump never did mention his good buddy, Vladimir Putin. But for anyone in our government to complain about an attempt to manipulate us voters after what we've done for the past 80 years, give me a fucking break here. The United States should do what a strong Christian nation should do, and that is suck it up, because this is politics. This is the way it goes on the global stage when you have capitalism trying to run everything, predatory capitalism, and requiring that leaders of countries be amenable to that idea that the United States predatory capitalism will dominate your country. Look what the fuck has happened in Vietnam. We had 56,000 Americans killed in Vietnam. We had up to 2 million Vietnamese killed because of our war crime there. And what is Vietnam now? Well, they claim to be a communist country. Maybe their form of government is, but their economic system is flat out pure capitalism. It gets so tiring. I mean, it really does. To know the history of what various American governments have done to the rest of the world repeatedly for the past 80 years, and then to hear these cries and screams and whining about, oh, they're trying to influence our election. Jesus Christ. Where was I? Oh, yeah. Trying to rebut what the dumb bastard said about China. But anyway, the most significant, according to Robert Reich, the most significant foreign influence operations occurred in the 2016 presidential election and were conducted by Russia in favor of Trump. That's what the Russia investigation was all about. That's why Trump repeatedly tries to denigrate it or destroy it or say it was a bunch of bullshit, because it was he and his good buddy Vladimir Putin who are trying to corrupt our election in 2016. That's all according to the Mueller report. To the extent, Reich writes, to the extent that this and other reports appeared to cast doubt on the legitimacy of Trump's victory, they've had the effect of fueling his distrust of U.S. intelligence agencies. And despite his repeated assertions that U.S. elections are not secure, the toilet rat during his second term has significantly cut the budget of the cybersecurity and infrastructure security agency, including the work it does on elections. That's because Trump grew contemptuous of the agency and the government's election security were generally, after it validated the integrity of his ass-kicking he got from Joe Biden. Trump just couldn't handle that. So, according to Trump, the entire performance was fake and an extension of his big lie that the 2020 election was stolen from him. And that was also one of the commercials for the so-called Save America Act, which would make it harder for American citizens to vote. Voters would have to prove their citizenship in person when they register to vote. I mean, think about the rural voters who live out in the middle of nowhere, who, for some ungodly reason, continue to vote for Trump, who devote their lives to working on the farm or living in a small town. How in the fuck are they going to go someplace in person to register to vote and have to have with them their birth certificate or their passport? Something. In some states, you have the real ID, which we have here in Georgia. It's a state ID card. In our case, it's a driver's license. Compliant with federal regulations. On my driver's license up in the corner, I have a little, I think it's a little blue star or something that indicates, okay, Malloy is a citizen. So now something I said the other night turns out was not true. Here's the truth. An estimated 10% of eligible voters, or 21 million Americans, either do not have documents to prove their citizenship, like passports or birth certificates, or cannot retrieve them in a day or less. That's according to the Center for Democracy and Civic Engagement at the Brennan Center for Justice, University of Maryland. Now, 21 million Americans either don't have a passport. I said half of American eligible American voters don't have a passport. And if eligible American voters constitute, I don't know, say 200 million people, I was assuming that 100 million did not have passports, which is apparently bullshit. So I stand corrected. 21 million Americans either don't have documents that prove their citizenship, like a passport or birth certificate, or can't get them, you know, in a reasonable amount of time. So, and 45 states do not issue the kind of enhanced driver's license that we have here in Georgia, indicating citizenship status that would be needed to verify voting eligibility. For some reason, Georgia is one of the five states that is progressive on that particular issue. Well, gee. The point is that democracy is acutely endangered by this sociopath who will stop at nothing to get the results he wants. Reich writes, quote, "This means that you and I and every other patriotic American have to do whatever we can to ensure free and fair elections and fight Trump's torrent of lies and authoritarian moves." He goes on, "If you're anything like me, you're worn out by Trump. You'd like nothing better than to tune him out. I get that. But American democracy is seriously on the line here. We must keep up and accelerate the fight." End quote, Robert Reich. Worn out? Jesus Christ. You know, I talk to some members of my rapidly diminishing family size, mostly some of my kids, and some of my friends, and I will bring up something that Trump or some of his assholes has said regarding U.S. policy, domestic or foreign, and I'm always amazed at, in my own family, circle of family and friends, I'll get the answer, "Oh, come on, Louie, we don't pay attention to that shit. You know, I'll vote the way I'm going to vote come November, but, you know." I guess because I'm so immersed in this shit, I just expect everybody to be outraged at what this dirty bastard is doing. And of course, most people, well, a number of people are not outraged. And I extend that perception of mine beyond my circle of family and friends. You know, I don't stop people on the street and say, "Hey, what do you think about this latest atrocity that Trump..."

me a crazy fucker, and then they move on. Okay. Okay. Now, moving on to Mark Wayne Mullen. Jesus Christ. He had a press conference this morning. Now, I didn't know about it, but I've seen pieces of it. He indicated, and Trump did last night, that Department of Homeland Security, which Mark Wayne Mullen runs, he said that they had found 250,000 non-citizens on the voter rolls in four states, which I think, given the source of this bullshit, you and I can agree is just total bullshit. A letter from Department of Homeland Security signed by Mark Wayne himself and sent to one of those states, Pennsylvania, undercut that number as a definitive finding. The letter, dated Thursday, said, quote, preliminary review of the records revealed that there may be as many as 14,576 non-citizens registered to vote in Pennsylvania, using, end quote, using public voter files as indicated in the letter often leads to bullshit initial findings. The Center for Election Innovation and Research, which is a nonpartisan nonprofit organization, recently noted that, quote, often claims of large numbers of people, possible non-citizens on voter records, are revised significantly downward after proper investigation and scrutiny. Well, yeah, 14,000 non-citizens registered to vote in Pennsylvania. Oh, give me a fucking break. There might be six, 12. Now, this ignorant fucker, Mark Wayne, said that the Homeland Security Department had used public voter files to identify non-citizens in these four states targeted in their initial investigation. They said that they looked at, quote, one identifying individual, two, did they vote, and three, where do they vote at? That's what the investigation is supposed to turn up, identifying who they are, if they did vote, and if so, where did they vote? So that appears to be falling into an especially problematic trap, because using publicly available state record voter records, which are scrubbed for privacy reasons of important identifying information, including driver's license numbers, okay? So the invalidity of such analyses and the tendency to inflate numbers is well known. I mean, anybody in government, state government, knows this is just utter bullshit, just total bullshit. I can only imagine the governors of these four states saying to themselves or their aides today, what in the actual fuck is this guy talking about? In fact, Toilet Rat has used that argument in its ongoing initiative to try to force some states, led by Democrats, to give them unredacted voter records. You know, that has my phone number, my address, my height, my weight, whether or not I like to eat pizza and what on it, you know, that kind of shit. The states have opposed these efforts, and rightly so. This is a republic. It is not a dictatorship or an authoritarian form of government. These 50 states are individual states who have agreed to be part of the United States. There's only so far you can go in a republic before all hell breaks loose. And I think we're on the verge of that. So the states have opposed all this bullshit on the grounds of protecting the privacy of voters and complying with state laws. State laws in the 50 states have restrictions on how much personal information federal government can gather up based on the information that the states control. So in his remarks this morning, this dumb fuck Mark Wayne referred to Iran hacking state voter files and compromising systems that military members used to vote. Now, he's referring to Iranian activity that occurred and was made public in 2020, in which state

linked, that is Iran state-linked hackers, accessed a voter registration database in Alaska and then created a video that purported to show hackers using that data to fraudulently cast absentee ballots through a program for military and overseas voters. But the absentee vote casting was faked, and they never actually took place, according to what Trump administration officials said at the time. Trump administration officials said, okay, this is bullshit. And a Justice Department indictment of two Iranian nationals released in November 2021. Look, Iran's video was part of a disinformation campaign intended to sow doubts in our election. And Mark Wain just recirculated this bullshit Iranian video in what he was saying this morning. And it was disproven in 2020 when the filthy toilet rat was still public, still president. Jesus Christ. So in a question and answer session, after he gibberished out his bullshit, question and answer session with reporters, Mullen indicated that local election officials could face prison if they don't act on the information they need to secure their elections. What the fuck does that mean? That's just another empty ass threat. Because what the toilet rat obviously has said to the slime around him, all of them, increase the pressure to convince Americans that their vote will be fraud, won't count, or will be redirected to an opposing candidate. Do anything you can to make American voters hesitate about going to vote in the midterm elections this November. That's what the plan is. Okay, it finally has come clear. You know, maybe you figured it out a long time ago, but it's taken me a while. And now I realize what the toilet rat is going to do to stymie the defeat that the Republican Party, the Christian Fascist Party, is going to suffer at the polls this November. And that is to put out so much disinformation, so many lies, so much bullshit, that it will have a profound psychological effect on millions of American voters. That's the hope. And that they will just say, fuck it, I'm not going to vote. But let me tell you something. And I believe this. I think the people most susceptible to this bullshit will be these dumb fucking Christian fascists. They will be the one that will stay home. Wouldn't that be ironic? That if the toilet rat's campaign to assist these Christian fascists in getting elected or reelected will backfire and blow up in his fucking orange face. And so many of these ignorant, formerly Republican, now Christian fascist voters will just decide, well, oh, hell, I'm not going to go vote. It's all fraud anyway. That's what Donald Christ Trump said. It's all fraud. I'm not going to vote. I'm going to participate in that. He'll protect us. Jesus. Okay. So these threats that came out of Mark Wain's little mouth this morning about jailing local election officials, those threats have increased from the Trump administration. Last week, the Justice Department, grossly misnamed, sent letters to all 50 states and the District of Columbia threatening criminal prosecution of top election officials if ballots cast by non-citizens were counted in upcoming elections. Oh, okay. I mean, all right, boss, we won't let that happen. We're going to make sure that our non-citizens, when they do go vote, because you know that's all we do is bring in boatloads of non-citizens to vote, we'll make sure that it's well covered up and you won't know about it. Jesus Christ. Now, Mark Wain tried to make the point that foreign actors could change votes due to vulnerabilities in U.S. election systems, you know, into the machinery. How many times has that been proven to be bullshit, unless it's done by Republicans? But another White House official told reporters just this week that that had never happened. John Solomon,
who recently joined the White House as a special government employee, like Elon Musk was, and has been working to gather documents from various intelligence agencies. He said yesterday that, quote, the intelligence community has zero evidence that someone, that a foreign power, flipped a single vote in 2020, 2022, or 2024. End quote. Well, Mr. John Sullivan, I hope you are not planning on remaining in your position very long, because having said what you said, the toilet rat is going to show you the door. And you know he is, because you're not playing the game. And now we know what the game is. Well, now I know. You probably knew a long time ago, right? All right, Kevin Kinney, take us home here this Friday, will you please? I have decided I need a day off, for real. I'll see you over the weekend, though, if you're a subscriber or a Patreon supporter. Everybody else, I'll see you come Monday, all right? Stay safe. Keep it lit. I'm Mike Malloy. Have a great weekend, Kevin, wherever you are.

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10: And we are here. How you doing? I'm Leslie Marshall. Welcome or welcome back on the True Democracy in Talk. Dr. Robert Shapiro, chairman of Sonicon, is our guest. He's been on the show before. He is an economic advisor, and he has an economic advisory firm. That's what Sonicon is. 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He brings broad knowledge and experience in economics and politics based on his government service, decades of conducting analysis and providing advice to U.S. presidents, senators, representatives, governors, as well as foreign leaders and senior executives at numerous Fortune 100 companies. His views are respected not only in the United States, but worldwide. He's helped develop numerous policies that affect investment, taxation, regulation, trade and government spending here and abroad. His website is sonicon.com. His handle on X is at Rob Shapiro, R-O-B-S-H-A-P-I-R-O. Dr. Shapiro, thank you for joining us. Welcome back. Always good to have you with us. You write some great articles. And for the Washington Monthly, you wrote, "The government shutdown is the first skirmish in the battle over Trump's 2026 budget." So right now, we are seeing a lot of fear-mongering, especially from Republicans, blaming Democrats. And I think it's hard. Polls would show that I'm in the right here and that the majority of Americans agree with me. If you have control of the House, you have control of the Senate, and you have control of the White House, saying it's the Democrats' fault doesn't fly because you're in control. You have the power. And then when people on the right go, yeah, but we need some Democrat votes. Well, you've had some Democrat votes on some of these issues. And if you are a true leader, because we have seen in administrations like the Clinton administration you worked in and others, where you have a Republican or a Democrat House Speaker sit down, not go away for weeks, sit down, get in a room, hammer out details, negotiate, and come to a decision that's in the best of the people, the American people, the constituents of everybody sitting and fighting in that room. So right now we have a crisis, really crisis coming up November 1st, snap especially, right? I mean, you know, the neediest of our nation, right? So there are economic costs, and you're going to talk about that, but there are human costs to this as well. And, you know, I know people think, you know, there are some people out there on the right that think all federal workers are, you know, terrible, but they're American, you know, they're Americans, just American citizens, just working hard to provide for their families and jobs that, you know, they were trained to do. 750,000 federal workers furloughed, 650,000 working without pay, wonder why they don't show up. Here in LA, at LAX the other day, it was almost like, you know, nobody came to work. And another 300,000 fired. That doesn't sound to me like a robust, growing, I want to brag about this coming up to midterms in a little more than a year economy. Am I right?
11: Yes, you are right. The fact is, you know, we've had shutdowns now for 35 years. And they really started under President Clinton. And every one of them has been resolved through negotiation and mutual concessions. The Democrats have said, this is what we want some concession on. And we'll talk about it with you. And that's the Obamacare subsidies. And the administration has refused to do it. Consequently, the shutdown continues. And for some gauge of the impact on the 1.4 million workers who've been furloughed or working without pay, the Federal Reserve last year issued a study which showed that 37% of the country could not absorb or deal with a $400 unexpected expense without borrowing or selling some asset, having a garage sale, or couldn't deal with it in either way. Well, the average weekly salary of a federal worker is $1,660, not $400. They've been out 3 weeks. That comes to about $5,000 already. So what we know is that virtually all federal workers, the vast majority, are now in a position where they have to borrow enormous amounts, and they have to cut their spending. And in either case, it slows the economy. If they're borrowing, it'll slow the economy later. But by cutting their spending, it's not just that they are cutting the revenues for the companies that produce, deliver, and sell. And that's three sets of corporations, thousands of companies, that supply the goods and services that federal, that the 1.4 million households are normally buying. But in addition, the companies that produce, transport, and deliver the inputs to the to produce those goods and services. So it ripples across the economy. The second group affected, and you've just named one of the primary ones, that is the 40 million Americans who receive food assistance. Those programs.
10: And Dr. Shapiro, let me just jump in for a sec because you know these numbers. You know, you're a numbers cruncher. There is a belief that out there, and you can see it from MAGA land especially, that people who need food assistance don't work. People who need food assistance are lazy. People that need food assistance are all minorities. And none of that is true because there are a number of people who work. Remember when Walmart, you know, people had a food drive, they worked at Walmart and had a food drive in front of a Walmart that they worked at to, you know, be able to pay what Walmart's salary for them didn't cover, hours right. for them didn't cover. There are people that work on SNAP. The majority of people on SNAP are white. And we forget how many of these millions are children.
11: Yes.
10: Or yes. people who are handicapped or veterans or elderly.
11: And they are children or older people who, many of whom are also MAGA followers.
10: Yes, yes.
11: You know, it's not, and the fact is that most people receiving assistance are either this food assistance are either working, they're the working poor in America, or they're disabled. Or too elderly to work. So the work requirement, the talk about that is just a cover. And the other thing to remember about this particular part of it is that this was voluntary by the Trump administration. The Department of Agriculture has an emergency fund for food assistance. And which would have covered 50% of the benefits.
10: Right. And if you combine that with people with charity, right? You know?
11: Right.
10: Just to let you know, doctor, no joke. When I drive down the street, all the way down the street, if I want to go to certain stores, like the pet store, right? I want to go to Best Buy, whatever. On my way there, there are still lines for food for people from the fires, which took place January 7th yes. here in California. Yes. People have no idea when you lose income, you know, how rippling an effect that has. You cite in your wonderful piece here, the Federal Reserve data that shows 37% of households can't cover a $400 emergency. Right. And you talk about how vulnerable workers are, especially when they lose roughly $1,662 a week in income. We're going to take a break. When we come back, we're going to talk more about these families that are forced to cut spending, to borrow, and to deepen that economic drag. And that is very stressful. And that is not healthy. We'll be back with Dr. Robert Shapiro and you right after this.
12: Whoa, a new digital music player. Thanks, Mom.
13: Oh, I'm glad you like it. 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
17: Shoremen and seafarers in shutting down the ports, the city, and the highways. But as Brecker points out, the strike was met with a powerful counterattack. Hundreds of special deputies were sworn in. The National Guard was called out, complete with infantry, machine guns, tanks, and artillery units. State officials were poised on the edge of declaring martial law. Vigilante raids began on the 17th with assaults on the Marine Workers Industrial Union and the offices of the Western Worker newspaper and strike bulletin. Many other gathering places and homes where workers regularly met were also busted up. Hundreds were rounded up, beaten, and arrested. The city's Central Labor Committee authorized exceptions that eroded the strike's power. In the face of the violent raids and opposition from AFL leaders, the General Strike Committee voted to end the strike.
18: Labor History in 2 brought to you by the Illinois Labor History Society and The Rick Smith Show.
19: In the United States, as many as 30 million people are affected by eating disorders, including many children and adolescents, according to Johns Hopkins Medicine. Eating disorders are serious mental health conditions that affect both mental and physical health. How well does our corporate healthcare system respond to illnesses as complex as eating disorders? What happens when an insurance company decides treatment is costing too much and pressures a patient to go home? Can your insurer really cut off coverage? And what if that decision turns out to be not just wrong, but catastrophic? Welcome to Code WAC, where we break down how our healthcare system really works, what it means for you, and how we can make it better for everyone. I'm your host, Brenda Gazar.
20: 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As a founding partner of Cantor & Cantor LLP, much of her work has focused on helping people with eating disorders obtain the treatment coverage their insurance companies have refused. 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
10: We are back. We are me, Leslie Marshall. Hey there. Good afternoon. And Dr. Robert Shapiro, chairman of Sonicon. He is also a senior fellow of the McDonough School of Business at Georgetown University. We are talking about his great piece, The Government Shutdown, for the Washington Monthly. The government shutdown is the first skirmish in the battle over Trump's 2026 budget. We were talking about the immediate crisis, the economic and human cost of the shutdown. Before we get to the political undercard you write about in the second part of your piece, anything you want to say about the $400 emergency that 37% of households can't cover, doctor, or the how workers are losing roughly $1,662 a week? That's a lot for almost anybody, unless you're like one or top 2% income. Even then, you know, you feel that.
11: Absolutely.
10: You know, so anything you want to say in that before we talk about the political undercard here?
11: Well, just that it creates ripple effects across the economy. And it's not just the loss of the workers, loss to the workers. It's suspending programs that both help people, like the food assistance program, which reduces their spending. But also, you know, the national parks, for example, you know, the national parks are closed, most of them. And there are all these companies and workers who supply the goods and services needed to operate the national parks. All of that, all of their revenues are also being suppressed. And that has ripple effects.
10: Absolutely. Something else that has ripple effects is what's coming for healthcare. God, I've already seen it. My electric bill, it's insane. They just, no joke, the electric company sent me an electric bill with a $900 addition. I'm like, how can I, seriously? And my husband and I work. I can't even imagine, you know, somebody who's, you know, struggling like, a retirement, you know, on their Social Security or something like that. But I want to talk about the continuing resolution dispute over reversing the GOP cuts to Obamacare subsidies, because that seems to be what Republicans say this is all about. And you say, no, that's not true. This is minor compared to the overhaul in funding that Republicans really are looking to cut.
11: Well, it's just the opening act. It's what boxing fans call the undercard. The first fight before the big fight. After all, the continuing resolution is not the budget. It says what we've been spending, we're going to continue to spend. And the Democrats have said we are going to focus this fight on the Obamacare subsidies. But once there is some resolution to this continuing resolution fight, then they turn to the actual budget. And the actual budget is filled with political third rails. The tariffs, there are going to be votes on the tariffs because the tariffs produce so much revenue. There are going to be votes on the enormous cuts to Medicaid. There are going to be votes.
10: Wait, doctor, let me interrupt. I want to go back so people listening understand. When you say tariffs produce revenue, The tariffs being paid by the consumers produce the revenue, right?
11: Yes, they produce the revenue.
10: Not by the other country. Because that's what people think. No. People think, and Trump talks about how brilliant he is, and Republicans all say how brilliant he is. And I guess it is brilliant when you're brainwashing a bunch of people that we're screwing you to make us look better, because at the end of the day, the bottom line looks better, but you paid for that bottom line number. You know, you're getting what you voted for, but you're paying for what you voted for. Anyway, go ahead. You're talking about not just tariffs, but expanding ICE deportations.
11: Well, and you're absolutely right. Tariffs are a form of national sales tax on the goods that are subject to the tariffs. But there's the enormous cuts in Medicaid, the enormous cuts in food assistance beyond this particular month-long continuing resolution.
10: They're going to take the money from people eating and from us paying more and from people's necessity lifeline, right? You know, not just healthcare, Medicaid, and then medical research, cuts to medical research that you write about as well. Yes. And they're going to put this in military deployments and ICE deportations. Right. I mean, it's like all of our money is going to go to get rid of millions of people, the overwhelming majority of which have not committed a crime ever, have been here longer than many of us, and are an integral part of our economy.
11: Two points on that,
10: because you are the numbers guy, you're the economic guy. How badly, if they actually deport all of the undocumented workers, or a huge chunk, you know, a majority, whatever, how bad is that going to hurt our economy? Because a lot of these people do jobs that nobody else wants to do.
11: It would be catastrophic. It's a, you know, this is...
10: Wait a minute, doctor. I agree. So why on earth, someone would ask, with somebody in their right mind, because there are Republicans who are economic wonker people, right? They're economically, absolutely, they're numbers crunchers.
11: Absolutely.
10: They know it's going to be economically catastrophic. So why are they on board with this? Do they just think they'll be dead by the time it's catastrophic?
11: No, the kind of big answer is that the Republican Party does not respond anymore like a normal political party. It responds like a party controlled by a leader. And, you know, this is not normal. Just like the White House and the Republicans in Congress so far refuse to negotiate in order to come to some compromise on the continuing resolution. That's because the White House, that's because President Trump has decided that this is what he wants to do.
10: This is political suicide, especially GOP lawmakers risk alienating their own voters, and especially for those who are in vulnerable districts, purple districts, correct?
11: Absolutely. This is why a lot of political insiders are beginning to talk about a blue wave election next year.
10: As a Democrat, I don't see a problem with that, but
11: neither do I.
10: That's what happens, right? I mean, that's our history, right? They elect the red in, and they get pissed at the red, and then they elect the blue, then they get pissed at the blue. You know, the problem is on both sides of the aisle, we keep reelecting incumbents who really aren't doing as much for their constituents.
11: So the question, the political question is, if you've got, once we get past a continuing resolution, if you've got all of these incredibly unpopular initiatives in the Trump budget, will you be able to pass that budget?
10: That's a good question. Dr. Shapiro, that's going to be our cliffhanger, because we're going to have you back to talk more about this. Dr. Shapiro is chairman of Sonicon. His website, sonicon.com. Check out the Washington Monthly, the government shutdown, where you can see it on sonicon.com. The Washington Monthly, the government shutdown, is the first skirmish in the battle over Trump's 2026 budget. And also follow him on X. He posts it there as well, at Rob Shapiro. I'm Leslie Marshall, our second guest coming up right after this. And Dr. Shapiro, always, I learn something from you. The time always flies by too fast. We look forward to seeing you and hearing from you again. Great piece. Thank you.
11: It was a pleasure.
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19: As many as 30 million people are affected by eating disorders, including many children and adolescents, according to Johns Hopkins Medicine. Eating disorders are serious mental health conditions that affect both mental and physical health. How well does our corporate healthcare system respond to illnesses as complex as eating disorders? What happens when an insurance company decides treatment is costing too much and pressures a patient to go home? Can your insurer really cut off coverage? And what if that decision turns out to be not just wrong, but catastrophic? Welcome to Code WAC, where we break down how our healthcare system really works, what it means for you, and how we can make it better for everyone. 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
10: Hey there! Long week? Well, smile. 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It's been a bit crazy. Anyway, I'm Leslie Marshall. Welcome or welcome back. Only true democracy and talk. We have with us, very glad to have with us, Jeff Padalaro, not Laro, like from Boston. Jeff Padalaro, director of the Teamsters Brewery, Bakery, and Soft Drink Conference. He's been a Teamster for nearly 40 years. Founded back in 1903, the International Brotherhood of Teamsters represents 1.3 million hardworking people, not only in the United States, but in Canada and Puerto Rico as well. 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Director, do you prefer Jeff, Director Padalaro? Do you prefer Mr. Padalaro? What do you want to be called?
3: Jeff is fine. Thank you. Thanks
10: for having
3: me. Oh,
10: that's good. My Boston accent is going to come out in your last name, so it works out better that way. Jeff, thank you for joining us. I know you're busy. Thank you for taking the time.
3: Glad to be here. Thanks for having us.
10: Well, let's start with a great state that I've lived in. I lived in the city of Chicago for 4 years, and that is Illinois. But let's start with what's happening there in Illinois. More than 100 Teamsters at Breakthrough Beverage in Cicero walked out on strike. So I know it's not an easy decision to do that, right? I mean, it is a sacrifice That's when right. workers do that. It is the That's last right. It's the last straw, right? It's that ace up your sleeve you don't want to have to pull out. So what was it that pushed these workers to the point where they felt, we have no other option here but to strike? What led Breakthrough Beverage and Cicero to this walkout, to this strike?
3: So Breakthrough, you know, like a lot of bad employers, Breakthrough just did not come to the table, in my opinion, did not come to the table looking to cooperate, looking to compromise, looking to recognize their employees, our members, for what they bring to the table and making them as successful as they have. This group of people, in this particular case, it's Cicero, but we've also got two other units that are on strike as well, because the company can't come to the table and negotiate a fair deal. And while negotiations appeared to be moving along, at the 11th hour, the company had agreed to things and then removed them, issues that that were near and dear to the union, to the membership, and it was bad faith bargaining all the way around. So they really left us no alternative. We talked to the members about what was going on, and then the company put itself on strike.
10: Yeah. Well, you have said this isn't just about wages. This isn't just about benefits. It's about the company trying to strip workers of their right to honor Teamsters' picket lines. So first of all, why is that protection so important, not just to unions, but to the hardworking people in those unions and to working people?
3: The fundamental right to honor a picket line, I mean, that is foundational stuff in the Teamster world. You know, we support our sisters and brothers when they make the decision to withhold their labor because an employer is being unfair. Breakthrough Beverages is relatively a relatively new company. They've been around, you know, half a dozen years, 10 years, and they don't want to recognize that through COVID, our members carried them. Our members showed up every day, did the job. They make this company successful. And our members respect the job that they do. And they absolutely 100% have unity and solidarity to fight for the best contracts that they not only deserve, that they want to see, to provide for their families, and protect, preserve, and improve the working conditions. And that's across the country. So the company's attack on our ability to be able to honor a picket line, that's a big deal. That's the company saying, listen, we don't really care. You know, if you're not going to do the work, we'll move it to another location. These products, you know, the wine and spirits, these are not really perishable goods. And the company's overall threat is, well, if we can't do it in Cicero in this case, then we'll do it somewhere else and we'll just move the work. And there's no loyalty to the people, their employees, our members who got them there. So the only, like you said, at the end of the day, it's a last resort. The people withhold their labor. We've been talking to this company for years about recognizing our members, their employees, who show up to work every day, who do a great job, who make this company the success that it is. And, you know, thankfully, under the direction of our General President, Sean O'Brien, and General Secretary Treasurer, Fred Zuckerman, we have the resources to fight back on this. And, you know, in prior years, no such luck, you know, but our General President, our General Executive Board, General Secretary Treasurer, they give us the resources to do this. And, you know, the company cannot squeeze our members because we have the resources to make sure that they're okay. And, you know, the company is attacking this most fundamental civil right to be able to, you know, take to the streets and withhold your labor so you can get a fair contract.
10: Yeah, I have to say, both my grandfathers were union members. One was a shipyard laborer in Brooklyn, and the other one was a sheet metal worker. And I remember being taught, I swear to God, as young as 4 or 5, you do not cross a picket line. I mean,
3: Absolutely.
10: I mean, there's just certain things, you stop at a stop sign, right? You do not cross,
3: That's right. Absolutely.
10: a picket line. And it's almost like these corporate, these greedy corporate heads of these corporations, isn't it bad enough you're attacking wages and benefits and pension and health care and vacation time and this too, or collective bargaining rights or this too? It's sort of like where does it end? Where do they give it up? When do they give it up? The union Teamsters has called this an unfair labor practice strike. Now, people listening who may not know exactly what an unfair labor practice strike means, what unlawful behavior is the company doing here? What is unlawful about this?
3: So the company is threatening their employees, our members. They're telling them they can be replaced. They're direct dealing with the employees. They're trying to threaten non-Cicero employees, our members, that if they do honor a picket line, notwithstanding the fact that they've got language in their contract that allows them to honor a picket line, they're threatening them with being replaced, losing their jobs. And all of that's illegal. It's like this company is taking on a tone of, the heck with freedom of speech. Nobody has the right to honor anything other than, the mandate that they set forth. And it's just not the case. We have some history. We struck this company about a year and a half ago, very similar circumstances. It was about a 6-month strike. And until the company, got wind that the National Labor Relations Board was about ready to rule against them, they didn't, they continue to try to violate our members' rights. They continue to try to, withhold a reasonable contract. And, here we go again.
10: You have been a Teamster for nearly 40 years. That's a long time. When companies go after protections like this, what message does that send to workers, not just in your position, but in your experience as one of those workers for nearly 40 years as a Teamster?
3: Well, that's when communication is key. The company would have people believe, well, it only affects the employees in Cicero, or it only affects, the people, at this location or that location. And that's not the case, because the company has already said, we need this. We need to take this away from the people in Cicero. And every contract that comes up that has protection language in there, the ability for our members to support each other, they're going to be willing to take a strike and do what they think they need to do. Now, it's no secret, the CEO of Breakthrough, he came from Cisco, where they had much the same tactics until, the Teamsters continue to do what we're doing here. And they Cisco parted ways with him, and now he's doing the same thing at Breakthrough Beverage, and he's going to meet much the same fate, because we're not going away. We are strong, we are united, we will continue to support each other, and it's really up to them. We're ready to go back to the table at any given point. In fact, at one of these locations, the company said, yeah, we're all done talking until you tell us you're not going to strike. Which is another unfair labor practice charge, which we have filed. And as soon as we struck, they said, "Well, wait a minute, let's start talking again." So we're trying to work through that, because we'll always be willing to talk and work through things. But they need to offer a fair contract. They need to honor the law. They need to negotiate in good faith.
10: Absolutely. Yeah. If you let a bully continue to bully, they'll continue. And like you said, not just in Cicero. We'll be back with Jeff Padalaro, director of the Teamsters Brewery, Bakery, and Soft Drink Conference. Like I said, he's been a Teamster 40 years. Speaking of Teamsters, follow them on X at Teamsters, on Facebook at facebook.com/Teamsters, and also check out the website, teamster.org, if you want to know more and maybe you guys want to unionize where you work. We'll be back right after this.
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23: Level in a month. Trump also renewed the U.S. naval blockade on Iranian ports, significantly escalating the conflict. And global oil prices spiked again by about 10%. Trump on Monday declared that the U.S. will now control the strait, and he vowed the U.S. would charge a 20% toll on the value of every cargo ship that passes through.
24: Marco's not going to like that one.
23: And of course, that would further increase global prices on oil and fertilizer and other goods. And that is a reversal. U.S. Secretary of State Marco Rubio said back in June that the strait must remain open without tolls like it was before the U.S. and Israel attacked Iran.
25: It's an international waterway. No country is allowed to charge tolls or fees on an international waterway. That's existing international law. That's the way it is in international waterways all over the world, and that's the way we expect it'll be here.
24: He's just kidding.
23: Oil industry experts warn that strategic reality, however, has not changed. Oil stockpiles are drawing low around the world, and the U.S. has shown that Iran controls the strait and can shut it down at any time. Here in the U.S., Bloomberg News reports that the cost of electricity from natural gas-fired power plants in the U.S. has hit its highest level in at least 17 years, increasing utility bills across the country, and reports that the numbers are poised to climb even higher. The new analysis by Lazard finds that the price shock is driven primarily by global supply constraints caused by the Iran war and the surge in demand from new data centers. CBS News reports that the spiking energy costs from the Iran war have heightened pressures on already struggling U.S. farmers as they try to grapple with the sudden volatility of price spikes in diesel fuel and fertilizer shortages, forcing them to raise prices on the food they produce. One farmer in Louisiana said the price of fertilizer has blown out his budget for the year.
26: It's a total over budget of about $120,000, $130,000.
27: Even if the Strait of Hormuz is back open, are you going to hang in there? Can you make it?
26: It's close. It's real close.
23: Meanwhile, climate-intensified disasters continue to wreak havoc across the U.S. In Missouri, more than 200 young campers were successfully rescued after historic extreme storms over the weekend triggered intense flash flooding. Mm. That flood disaster in southern Missouri occurs a year after a similarly historic rainstorm.

0: national monuments again. The move collectively slashes nearly 3 million acres, about 90% of the land previously protected in each monument, opening them up to drilling, mining, logging, and industrial development. Trump also disbanded the Bears Ears Commission, made up of the region's Native American tribes, and did not inform the tribes. Environmental groups say the rollbacks are illegal and will sue to stop them.
1: 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I'm Brad Friedman.
0: And I'm Desi Doyen.
1: And this has been your Green News Report.
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4: We are back. Happy Friday. I'm Leslie Marshall. Welcome or welcome back. We're talking with Jeff Padalero. He's director of the Teamsters Brewery, Bakery, and Soft Drink Conference, a Teamster for nearly 40 years, and the International Brotherhood of Teamsters, founded back in 1903, represents over a million hardworking people, not just here in Puerto Rico, in Canada. 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Jeff, thank you for holding a welcome back. Well, from Illinois, let's go to St. Louis. Just days after the Illinois strike began, workers in St. Louis also walked out. So, Jeff, what does that say to you that workers in different cities are facing many of the same issues with the same company? Somebody's getting on the phone and saying, this is how we think we can screw them over. You should follow suit. Is that what's going on?
5: Well, it's the same playbook. Excuse me. It's the same playbook, just in a different city. And it's gonna, and it's, as you can see, it's had the same outcome. You know, it's a tired old playbook, you know, of screw the workers, don't recognize what they bring to the table. In St. Louis, there's two units. One is a first-time Teamster contract. Oddly enough, they saw what the Teamsters were able to accomplish during the strike in 2025, and they organized during that strike because they got tired of being pushed around, and they saw the Teamsters standing up for their membership. Now, nobody goes out looking for a strike, but it's the same playbook that the current Breakthrough CEO tried to implement at his previous company. It didn't work then, and it's not going to work now. The Teamsters are not going away. We're going to make sure the members' rights are protected. The General President O'Brien, General Secretary Treasurer Zuckerman have given us the support. The entire General Executive Board has told us whatever we need. This is a fight that we're going to win, and it's going to continue to expand across the country if necessary until this company comes to its senses and does the right thing.
4: In St. Louis, some of these workers, unlike some of the other cities, are fighting for a first contract after recently organizing. How important is that first contract fight, not just for these workers in St. Louis, but for people who are organizing and their efforts to organize, unionize, and, you know, for their first contract, you know, nationwide?
5: It's very important. The organizing campaign itself is always difficult because you get the, you've got the company telling these people, the employer telling these people, oh, nothing's going to change. We're not going to change anything. And then lo and behold, they start trying to implement changes and they can't do it just because, you know, they're now Teamsters. And, you know, to negotiate the first contract, you need to be able to, A, at least what we do in the Brewery, Bakery, and Soft Drink Division, what we do is we see what the area standard is. We see what the, you know, the standards in the industry are. And that's what we look for in a first contract. We want to make sure that their people are treated equally and that the companies are all held accountable to make sure the people are treated equally. And contract is only as good as what's contained in it, because companies like this want to take advantage and try to expose every loophole. You know, the Teamsters have top-notch legal at our disposal to make sure that we protect our members' rights and make sure we hold the companies accountable. So this first contract is critical. In this particular case, we've got two local unions for two different units operating out of the same building. And, you know,

0: the first contract is supporting the members in the other contract, and vice versa. Everybody's standing shoulder to shoulder. You know, they're making, they're checking on each other, and you know, everything and anything we could expect or anticipate, they're doing textbook, because they know the Teamsters are behind them. They know that the resources are there to make sure that they and their families are going to be okay.
1: I never understand, when you look at the Teamster track record, I mean, you guys win. I mean, you win, and you're patient, you're tenacious, you know, but you'll wait it out. I mean, you've been there, you know, 40 years, and I've been, you know, connected with the Teamsters for less than that. But still, it's just, even if it's like 6 years, 10 years, you know, you guys win. If I were a company, you know, you got to look at a track record of who you're sitting down at the table with, or, you know, who you're fighting with or trying to fight against. Right. The company has been surface bargaining and pushing regressive proposals. What do those tactics look like in practice? And how frustrating is that for workers trying to negotiate in good faith, which you know, the workers are and the Teamsters are?
0: You know, it's interesting you bring that up, because, you know, you sit across the table, you companies, you know, in this case, Breakthrough, they apparently, it doesn't register for them that the proposals that we bring forward are from their employees, our members. They formed a union because they didn't believe that the company was doing the right thing by them. They wanted the assistance. They wanted the representation. They wanted the unity at the bargaining table to speak as one voice. And the companies just, you know, they try to say, oh, it's just the union doing this, or the Teams is doing that. And that's not the case. We speak for and on behalf of the membership, because the members are generally tired of getting pushed around and shortchanged by the company. So, you know, the company puts X on the table, you know, we tell them, yeah, that's not going to work. Or the members tell them, yeah, that's not going to work. And then to do less than that doesn't make sense. It's surface bargaining. It's all designed to drag things on as long as possible.
1: That's clear, you know. Yeah. There's been a growing wave of labor activism across the nation in recent years. Do you think workers are becoming less willing to accept those pressure tactics from these corporate heads, and they're more willing to stand together?
0: Absolutely. You've seen a major uptick in organizing. You've seen a major uptick in strike activity. You've seen a major uptick in militancy. You know, of course, in my opinion, it all starts at the top. And, you know, our general president, our general secretary, treasurer are out front of every battle. You know, I'm a little biased, but I believe that, you know, they have redefined the labor movement in the past, you know, 4 years plus. And, you know, our members came through COVID. They did what they needed to do across the board to make sure that the goods and services were delivered. And now they're looking for their just rewards. You know, they realized that, you know, through COVID, everybody determined that our members, the vast majority of them, were considered essential workers. Well, you know, now the essential worker tagline, you know, a couple of years post-pandemic, you know, it seems to have fallen by the wayside. And, you know, these employers like Breakthrough Beverage, they want to go back to business as usual the way that it used to be. And our members are not having it. You know, we've set, you know, our leadership, our team's leadership has set an example. They've said, you deserve better, and you're going to get better, and we're going to make sure that you get it, and we're going to help you get it. We need you to, you know, show unity and solidarity. We need you to hold up your sisters and your brothers. And if we all stick together, there's nothing we can't accomplish. And that's what's going on today.
1: Just because there's no more pandemic doesn't mean you're no longer an essential worker. You're still essential,
0: exactly.
1: 100%. Right?
0: Yep.
1: Yeah. But now, for people watching these strikes from the outside, what's the biggest misconception about unions and about workers and why workers strike?
0: My opinion is, when you have people who say, well, you know, the union shouldn't do this or the union shouldn't do that, they're trying to attach the label union, quote unquote, to some mystical third party, you know, behind the curtain, when the fact of the matter is the union is the membership.
1: Right.
0: And that's what people who talk like that, they don't understand that the union is the members. The union is the group of employees who came together and said, you know what, we deserve better. You know, we've got CEOs out there making millions and millions and millions of dollars, and then they want to say, sorry guys, we really can't afford to do this, we really can't afford to do that, we can't give you good health care, we can't give you a good pension, here's 25 cents, and don't spend it all in one place. And like I said, business as usual is not acceptable anymore, and the Teamsters are driving that standard up, and our members are supporting it 100%.
1: Have you been a part of a strike in your 40 years in the
0: Oh,
1: Teamsters?
0: sure.
1: Okay. So that people understand, because you've been there as a worker, it's not a positive strike. I mean, it's a positive as far as, you've been pushed to your limit, and here, this is what we're going to do. We're going to have to walk out. We're going to have to strike. But explain to people, when you're striking, what's that look like to you as a worker? Where are the negatives for you as a worker? Sorry, less than a minute. I asked this loaded question, but go ahead. I know you can do it, Jeff.
0: No worries. It's nerve-wracking because you're making a decision that is potentially a life-altering decision. You're withholding your labor, which means that calls into question a lot of things. You're saying, I'm putting it all on the line because this issue is worthwhile to do it, and it's for the benefit of my family, it's for the benefit of my working conditions, and it's worth it. And if you stick together, it's worth it.
1: Thank you. Jeff Catalaro, director of the Teamsters Brewery, Bakery, and Soft Drink Conference, a 40-year Teamster. 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Teamster.org. And they just span so many different industries now. It's amazing. 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I'm Leslie Marshall. Have a wonderful weekend, everybody. A shout out to Marky Mark Grimaldi, my executive producer. And everybody be safe and start to enjoy the good weather that's hopefully coming everyone's way.
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y'all, is Lee Atwater. That's right, Lee Atwater, the architect of the Serpent Strategy. 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You know, even though the wireless signal is disrupted because of the heat down here, we still get a little bit of it. Ah!

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3: Oh my God. 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

0: Jam. From Pacifica Radio in Los Angeles, this is the broadcast as heard on KPFK 90.7 FM in LA and on dozens of other fine affiliate stations over both the public airwaves and the internets around the country and the world, blanketing planet Earth. I'm Brad Friedman, your friendly investigative blogger, journalist, troublemaker, muckraker, an all-around swell fellow, says me from bradblog.com. Thank you very much for joining us for the broadcast today. Coming up, in addition to Desi Doyen's latest Green News Report. Hi,
1: yay.
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1: Hi.
0: We will be joined by political science professor and expert on Middle Eastern affairs, David Ferris, to discuss the apparent collapse. Who could have foreseen it?
1: Except everybody.
0: Of Donald Trump's 60-day truce with Iran and much more. But on Wednesday evening, after we had been waiting for several days for the official announcement, in a self-shot video from the back porch of his forested seaside home with sounds of cars on a nearby roadway heard throughout, Maine's Democratic U.S. Senate nominee Graham Plattner announced that he would be indeed withdrawing from the race against Republican U.S. Senator Susan Collins, following an allegation of rape against him by a former girlfriend. The statutory deadline for Plattner to withdraw from the race and be replaced by someone else is Monday, July 13. The state's Democratic Party would then have 2 weeks until July 27 to determine a replacement candidate in time for the critical midterm elections in November, with Democratic hopes of flipping Maine's Senate seat from red to blue, key to their roadmap of taking back majority in the Senate and putting the brakes on Donald Trump's disastrous agenda with it. In the 11-minute video released on social media on Wednesday night, Plattner insisted that the 2021 rape allegation against him is entirely untrue, quote, not real, and charged that the information coming out against him just 1 week after the deadline to withdraw from the race, 1 week before the deadline, comes from a system of corporate media and D.C. establishment interest meant to prevent him and the progressive movement, he says, that he built in Maine from winning the election, despite his overwhelming victory in the June 9th primary following other allegations, though none as serious as this most recent claim. Plattner charged that that were he to stay in the race, were he not to drop out, he would no longer have any access, it was made clear to him, to resources that he would need to win, like money from the major Democratic donors and institutions and the things like voter lists and so forth. He went on to assert that the Democratic establishment would rather lose, he said, to lose to Susan Collins than allow him and his progressive movement to move forward. He demanded there be a, quote, open and democratic process to determine a replacement for him before finally announcing what had seemed inevitable several days ago, that, yes, he will be withdrawing from the U.S. Senate race.
2: Amy and I struggled about getting into this. Last summer, right around this time of year, we sat down and we looked at each other and we said, if we believe in the kind of politics we think that we do, we have to do this. Over the past couple days, really yesterday and today, we have had to have that exact same conversation. We believe that for the movement to continue, it can't be me. And for that reason, we are suspending campaign operations. This is incredibly difficult because I know that some will think it's an admission of guilt, and it most certainly is not. We're not doing it because of the allegations. We're doing it because of the structures that are being taken away from us by those in power. And I also feel an immense amount of responsibility to everyone who has worked so hard to get us to where we are. We went toe-to-toe with one of the most entrenched political systems in the history of the world, and we won. We beat them on June 9th in overwhelming numbers. We did it the right way. We built a campaign. We engaged in electoral politics. We motivated people. We banded together. We did it the way that we were told we are supposed to make change. And we won. And now they are not going to let us have it. Not if it's me. And so we're suspending campaign operations. I want to make clear, though, I intend to file my paperwork to withdraw. The process needs to assure that what comes next is reflective of the Mainers who on June 9th turned out and showed that they are desperate for a different kind of politics. It needs to be driven not from back rooms, but by the will of the people. And the decisions that come next must come from that. All we were asking for was health care, was to end the genocide, to use our taxpayer dollars at home to uplift our communities instead of waging war overseas. We were asking for a fair system. We were asking for an end to the corruption, the end to the money in politics. We were asking for real democracy, and we did it the right way, and we won. But now the ball is in the court of the Democratic establishment. My name might be on the ballot right now, but that ballot line belongs to the people of Maine. And on November 3rd, it needs to belong to the people of Maine. And the next Democratic senator for Maine needs to belong to the people of Maine. They need to reflect the will and the values of the people of this state. I love this state. I love Maine, and I love Mainers in ways that I can't really describe. I'm immensely proud of what we have built, and I have the utmost faith that we will continue to build and we will continue to move towards a better future. From the bottom of my heart, thank you. Thank all of you. And keep fighting. We're going to win someday.
0: And it cuts off there. Maine's U.S. Democratic, still Maine's Democratic U.S. Senate candidate until he drops out by Monday 13, Graham Plattner. A lot more traffic in rural Maine than I might have suspected, but that was where he taped it on his apparently on his back porch. As the New York Times reported on Thursday morning, Graham Plattner's announcement late Wednesday that he was suspending his Senate run in Maine plunged Democrats into a foggy, fast-paced search for a replacement, with a growing group of contenders already jostling to become the party's new nominee. In early June, Mr. Plattner won the Senate nomination after more than 150,000 Democratic primary voters cast ballots for him. That was apparently a record. Now the state's Democratic Party has been left to find a new candidate with a process that it is creating on the fly. The party has said it will pick a new candidate through a nomination convention before the July 27 deadline set by state law. The timing and specifics of that convention had not been set as of early Thursday, but there was talk of allowing hundreds of Maine Democrats to vote on the nominee. How delegates to that convention will be chosen remains to be seen, and some, like our friend David Dayan over at the American Prospect, has argued that a statewide local caucuses would be a more democratic way to select Plattner's replacement. After Plattner, a progressive populist oysterman, departed the race on Wednesday, a small group of ambitious Democrats quickly moved to join the contest. To replace him, Troy Jackson, a former president of the Maine Senate and a fifth-generation Maine logger, favored by some progressives, said that he was running. He came up short in the Democratic primary for governor in Maine just last month. I think he came in third, despite being endorsed in that race by Plattner at the time. Hours before he entered the Senate do-over contest, he secured the endorsement of Representative Ro Khanna, a California progressive who was once one of Plattner's most vocal supporters, campaigning with him around the state. Jordan Wood, another progressive, also said he would enter the race, a former congressional staff member. Mr. Wood narrowly lost in the House primary in Northern Maine's swing congressional district last month. The state has two U.S. House districts. Earlier on Wednesday, Dan Kleben, a founder of a brewery, said that he was joining the contest, writing on Substack that Maine voters, quote, deserve a senator who will fight for us, not one who enables Trump at every turn. Clearly referring to Susan Collins there. And on Thursday morning, Dr. Nirav Shah, an epidemiologist who led Maine's response to the coronavirus pandemic and finished second in the primary for governor last month, just before Troy Jackson. He became the latest Democrat to officially enter the contest, joining a quickly growing field. There may still be more to come. Also weighing a candidacy is apparently Shenna Bellows, the Maine Secretary of State and a former state lawmaker. The Maine Democratic Party voted Wednesday to approve the convention in a meeting with more than 100 state party members. Leaders in that state party were expected to meet again on Thursday to move toward finalizing the process, however they figure out how to do that. So that's fun. We will be keeping our eyes on that in the days ahead.
1: Yeah, I hope we find out soon what's going to happen. I hope they put the Maine voters first in this.
0: Well, obviously they want to, or they say they want to, though, as David Dayan pointed out, that caucus idea where everyone could participate in their local town.
1: Might do that, but
0: that's not the way they're going. Let's not judge it until we see what they end up coming out with. But speaking of deadlines, Mitch McConnell, the 84-year-old Kentucky senator's disappearance from public view continues to be a mystery now, going on nearly a month, due to what aides describe only as his hospitalization, without saying why or explaining what his condition actually is. Some are now suggesting that he may even be dead already. Reports indicate that McConnell, was found unconscious with cardiac arrest at his home on June 14 when CPR was reportedly administered. But in Kentucky, as in Maine, a key deadline looms. That would be August 3rd in this case. Write them all down. Under Kentucky law, if McConnell is declared unfit for office before that date, for whatever reason, there's a special election to fill out his term, if it happens by August 3rd. After that date, however, according to reporter Ken Klippenstein, the seat sits empty until whoever wins November's already scheduled race is sworn in on January 3 of next year. McConnell, the former Senate Republican leader, had chosen not to run for another term this November. In a political system run by the sage leaders that people like McConnell imagine themselves to be, writes Klippenstein, he would have stepped down so voters could have an orderly election and decide for themselves. Instead, we have a mad dash for partisan power, he writes. A longtime Capitol Hill source tells him congressional Republicans do not want to risk a special election. They fear that GOP voters in such an election might nominate a MAGA candidate over someone friendlier to their party establishment. Kentucky's Democratic Governor Andy Beshear has now entered the fray, sending McConnell's office a letter requesting a health update, a first step towards potentially appointing an interim senator and flipping that seat blue, though that would require a constitutional challenge to the state law that McConnell helped engineer himself some years ago after Beshear defeated a Republican to become governor, a law that would now prevent a Democratic governor from being able to appoint an interim senator in such a case, as is done in most states, though there could be a legal challenge to that. Nonetheless, there is also concern among those Republicans that a Republican primary would end up with a MAGA candidate who couldn't beat a Democratic candidate in a special election. So that's just one reason why things may stall here until after August 3. We'll see. Lawmakers stayed almost completely silent about McConnell's unexplained absence for more than 2 weeks. During that stretch, he missed more than 20 votes in the very close Senate, including a knife-edge resolution to curb Trump's powers over Iran. Facing pressure this week for answers, Senate Republican leaders John Thune and John Barrasso offered vague reassurances. They said they'd spoken with McConnell by phone and that everything was fine, though recent accounts of conversations with McConnell, notes Klippenstein, are all suspiciously uniform. Nearly everyone claims to have talked to him for about 20 minutes and about a range of complex policy issues. In fact, the CNN, they put up a number of quotes and a number of posts on social media from Republican elected officials claiming that they, you know, had spoken with McConnell. One of them was from Republican Congressman Jack Kimball. He wrote, quote, "I spoke to my old friend, Mitch McConnell, this morning, the senior senator from Kentucky. He's still recovering in the hospital. We talked for just shy of 45 minutes. Now, Jack Kimball, as turns out, is a he's a fake.
1: He's a parody account.
0: He's a parody
1: he's
0: account.
1: He's not a real
0: he's
1: congressman.
0: Not actually real. Not actually a Republican, but they had trouble, I guess, telling the difference between a fake Republican and a real Republican when it kind of came to the comments that they were making about Mitch McConnell. Good job, CNN. Anyway, Kentucky's outgoing Republican Congressman Thomas Massie, a real Republican, he couldn't resist mocking all of this. He posted his own parody version on X, writing, quote, "I spoke to Mitch McConnell for about 20 minutes this morning. He said we should end the war with Iran, quit giving aid to Israel, stop spying on Americans without a warrant, and he's really sorry about how my primary turned out." So, yes, the image of McConnell hashing out policy with colleagues clashes with medical reality, notes Klippenstein. Fewer than 5% of patients McConnell's age, he's 84, fewer than 5% of them actually survive an out-of-hospital cardiac arrest, and most survivors suffer lasting brain damage. So at this point, we don't know. We will, of course, be keeping our eyes on that story as well. Donald Trump, by the way, on his way home from the NATO summit overnight, claimed that he had no idea how McConnell was doing. Do you believe him? It can be difficult to tell, of course, when Trump knows anything about anything. Usually when he says he knows something, it turns out he actually doesn't. And when he doesn't know something, he says he does, whatever it is, vice versa. What he clearly knew nothing about, despite claiming for years that he knew everything about it, however, is Iran and the war that he launched on them with no apparent way to win it or even to get out of it. So does he, do we have any idea where we are going at this point in that war? Let's take a quick break here. We will pick up on that story next with Roosevelt University's David Ferris, who may also have some thoughts on on McConnell, on Plattner as well. And speaking of Trump spiking your energy bills, again, Desi Doyen will have our latest Green News report later with some remarkable idiocy from the Trump administration. All of that straight ahead on your broadcast. I'm Brad Friedman.
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0: At least Donald Trump doesn't when it comes to his war in Iran. Welcome back. It's the Bradcast. I'm Brad Friedman from bradblog.com. Donald Trump entered his war on Iran, apparently on a sugar high, in late February, shortly after what he saw as an easy military success in Venezuela, thinking he could do it again, demanding nothing less from Iran than, quote, unconditional surrender from the Islamic Republic, as he made clear at the time. He promised the conflict would end very quickly in just a matter of days, then just a matter of weeks. And now, nearly 4.5 months into the war, Trump has little to show for it other than a limited so-called memorandum of understanding, which would appear to be a virtually unconditional surrender to Iran instead. And now, even that agreement appears to be slipping away after the U.S. and Iran exchanged fire overnight in the biggest escalation of hostilities since the MOU was initially signed about 3 weeks ago. As Reuters reports today, U.S. President Donald Trump's struggle to extricate himself from the unpopular Iran war has hit another new roadblock, with the latest exchange of attacks between the two sides leaving him with few good options and a faltering ceasefire, which is putting it nicely, by the way, faltering. On Wednesday, Trump declared that the interim agreement to end the conflict, the MOU, declaring a 60-day truce, was, quote, over. He went on to describe his negotiating partners in Iran as, quote, scum and, quote, very bad, evil people. And he ordered fresh military strikes against the Islamic Republic after Iran targeted U.S. military sites in Bahrain and Kuwait following the U.S. bombing of Iranian targets in response to attacks on tankers in the Strait of Hormuz believed to have been carried out by Iran. Some truce. It's all going very well. More than 3 weeks after the signing of that memorandum of understanding, the latest flare-up has once again spiked global oil prices by about 7% so far and has served to highlight the completely predictable difficulties Trump faces in forging a comprehensive peace deal and a face-saving exit from the war, as Reuters describes it. I would argue such a face-saving exit is the only thing that Trump is seeking at this point. And as I've been arguing for months since this war began, there appears to be no way out for him, face-saving or otherwise at this point, but certainly no exit that can in any way be regarded as any kind of victory for the U.S. or certainly for Donald Trump. Before the recent flare-ups, political scientist and Nation contributor David Ferris wrote about the so-called memorandum of understanding as one, quote, that no one understands, least of all Donald Trump and his band of unskilled negotiators. Still, writes Ferris, underneath the daily violence, turmoil, and confusion in and around the Strait, the outline of a settlement remains legible. But it can only be realized if the Trump administration is willing to accept what amounts to a stinging strategic defeat. Any fair reading of the actual terms of the memorandum, writes David, confirms that they lend themselves to harsh outcomes for American negotiators for one simple reason. The U.S. team got played by their more motivated, clever, and emboldened counterparts. If the memorandum is to lead to a durable settlement, it will be on terms that Tehran could only have dreamed of when the American and Israeli bombing started in February. The only relevant question going forward is whether Trump can accept that this little misadventure failed. Iran is insisting that commercial ships wanting to pass through the Strait obtain a permit and then use a route taking them through Iranian territorial waters. That is obviously a violation of international maritime law, observes Ferris, yet it also appears to be fully consistent with the document that a cornered President Trump signed in Versailles. The MOU, Ferris explains, is a document whose fundamental purpose is stage management and narrative building rather than conflict resolution. It is the diplomatic equivalent of shoving clutter under the bed instead of cleaning the room. I know what that's like. Joining us now is David Ferris, professor of political science at Roosevelt University in Chicago, author of several books, including his latest, The Kids Are All Left, How Young Voters Will Unite America. Also, It's Time to Fight Dirty, How Democrats Can Build a Lasting Majority in American Politics. He also has a background in Middle Eastern studies and scholarship, having written and or contributed to books on both Egypt and Iran. Oh, Professor Ferris, welcome back to the broadcast, sir.
1: Great to be here, Brett. Thanks for having me on.
0: All right. We spoke to you earlier in this conflict, I think, and I wanted to check back in with you about the details in this so-called memorandum of understanding between Iran and U.S. since at least when you wrote your piece at The Nation just before the July 4 holiday. But things have quickly deteriorated since then. And there are a couple of other domestic political items I would love to get your quick take on before we dive back into whatever is left of the MOU in Iran and all of that. David, as we detailed in our first segment, Maine's progressive Democratic U.S. Senate candidate Graham Platner announced on Wednesday that he would be dropping out of the race against Republican Senator Susan Collins after an allegation of sexual assault surfaced last week. He is pulling out in time to allow the state Democratic Party to replace him with another candidate. Essentially, he's claiming that the corporate media and establishment Democratic Party wanted him out of the race in order to deny the progressive movement that he helped build in Maine. He did win more than 70% of the vote in the primary in early June. Your general thoughts on that entire fine mess today, David?
1: Yeah, sure. I think it's unfortunate that this is the way that the Platner campaign ended. I think a lot of people were very excited about him. I can see why they were excited about him. If you've watched him speak, if you've seen the kind of enthusiasm that was generated at his rallies and some of the ideas that he was pushing, Graham Platner in a vacuum without the baggage is a really exciting political presence, right? I think that it's causing a lot of intra-party discord right now because there are people who are saying, well, you should have seen this all coming. There were a lot of red flags versus folks that were saying, you know, everything up until this point was something that we could deal with, you know, and I'm not sure. I think people are trying to read a little bit more into it than is really there. I think that the encouraging things to me are, one, that the Democrats and their supporters are still willing to say, you know, a credible sexual assault charge is a bridge too far for us, right? Mm-hmm. Like we're not going to stick with a candidate like this. And I think a lot of Platner's backers, even people who rode with him through the scandals like circa a month ago about, you know, the sexting stuff and the affairs, and I think even those folks are stepping back and saying, like, you know, we can't support this, right? And I actually think that that's to their credit. I think that's to the credit of all Democrats, that we have a line in the sand that we won't cross, right? And I think that that's, like, in terms of party unity, I think what we need to focus on from here on out is kind of celebrating that party-wide consensus that we don't want giant, like, pieces of crap representing our party, right?
0: Let me push you on one point there, because I've heard many on the left sort of complain about, you know, there a lack of a vetting process by the Democrats. Why didn't they vet this guy better? But isn't that what many Democrats, particularly on the progressive left, have been complaining about in recent years? They don't want the party to, you know, choose the candidates for them. I mean, if the party itself had gone in and said, hey, you don't want this guy, there's stuff about his past that's really troubling. I mean, wouldn't that have been seen as an attempt to stage manage the race by the party establishment and decide the candidate over the voters who, you know, for good or bad reason, ended up choosing Platner here?
1: Right. And there's a tension here that's just going to be inherent in the primary system that we use in the United States, right? And I'm kind of putting my political scientist hat on here for a second, mm-hmm. which is that, like, there's no other country on the face of the earth that where the political parties allow, like, basically the general electorate to opt in and choose the candidates for the party itself. Mm. Right. So in that sense, we have the two weakest parties in the Democratic world, to the extent that the voters themselves are the ones who really drive the process on nominee selection and are often willing to override a scandal or are willing to override the verdict of the party establishment, right? And here you have a case where, you know, the verdict of the party establishment, I think, happens to have been correct in this case. right? But there is an ongoing problem here that has to be managed, which is that there's an expectation. It's particularly on the progressive left, but I think this is a shared across the intra-party spectrum, which is that the voters are the decision makers here, mm-hmm. right? And the party just kind of like manages the process or stage manages the process from afar with as light a hand as possible, you know. And you're right. If the party had stepped in earlier and ran a really aggressive campaign against Plattner or said, I actually think that they did do more or less everything they could to discourage people from voting for Plattner, right? But they consolidated around someone who was not viable, which is the outgoing governor. Janet Mills, who was mm-hmm. quite old, and I think the other thing that you want to talk to me about today, which is Mitch McConnell, like there's obvious reasons why we don't want a first term 78-year-old senator, right?
0: Let me go ahead and jump into that because I want to get back to Iran in a second. But do you have any thoughts on this weird situation now with McConnell? He's said to be hospitalized now for nearly a month, where nobody seems to know if he's actually alive or dead. He hasn't been seen since that 911 call was, to his house where someone was reportedly unconscious, suffered a heart attack, had the CPR administered. Any guesses? I realize it's just a guess, but any idea what's going on here?
1: I mean, my guess is that he's gravely incapacitated and on the way to death, right? I mean, there's not really any other explanation for why we haven't heard from him. It is puzzling to me because he doesn't need to hang on like this, right? I think the default assumption would be to think to yourself and say, like, well, Kentucky has a Democratic governor who could replace him, and so he's hanging on so he doesn't get replaced by a Democrat. But Kentucky actually has a state law,
0: right,
1: passed 5 years ago that says the governor doesn't get to pick the replacement. Right? You have to consult the state party, which convenes a panel and then picks an acceptable candidate to fill that seat until a special election is held. So there's really virtually zero chance that McConnell's seat would fall to the Democrats here, which makes the sort of like the Weekend at Bernie's stuff all the much more puzzling to me. It's like, why are we doing this? Just admit that he's incapacitated and have him step out. Right?
0: Well,
1: it just doesn't make any sense to me.
0: Well, there is some, as I understand it, there's an August 3rd deadline after which it will be too late to run a special election. There's some concern if they run a special election, Republicans will elect some MAGA guy. There's also concerns about that state law that they changed the law when Bashir, a Democrat, became the governor there. They changed it from allowing him to appoint someone to that process you mentioned. But there is some concerns that that's not constitutional and that somehow Bashir would be able to overturn that. So crazy. I mean, anyway, it gives us something to look at on the Republican side of the Senate while we're also looking, between our fingers at what's going on in Maine. Let's get back to Iran. Not nearly as fun, but you wrote at The Nation about this memorandum of understanding, the details of which seem to be very good for Iran, much less so for the U.S. But after Trump spent the day on Wednesday declaring that the truce was over, that the Iran's leaders were scum and evil bad people, I mean, are the terms of that agreement, good or bad, even relevant at this point? Or are we beyond that, you think?
1: It's so hard to know what's happening at any given moment, Brad, because the president of the United States likes to just pop off on social media in ways that even our own negotiators have allegedly had to tell the Iranians not to pay any attention to Trump's Truth Social account, right? Like, they're just like, just ignore it. He's doing this. He's performing for a domestic audience. What the president of the United States says is not actually that important in terms of how these negotiations go.
0: Wow.
1: And so to me, there's a lot of big talk right now from the president about how the ceasefire is over and torn up, but I don't see any evidence yet that he's really committed to that. I think this is a negotiating posture. I think that the Trump administration is still pretty deep into denial about the document that they did sign, right? Mm. Because it's clear to me, as I wrote in the piece, that the Iranians believe that the memorandum that they signed mm-hmm. gives them the right to dictate how and where and at what cost traffic passes through the Strait of Hormuz. Right, like that is the big thing that they wanted out of this, mm-hmm. that has been dropped into their lap by our moronic president, who proved to them that they have a source of leverage over the global economy that they didn't really even know that they had. Right, like I think everybody anticipated an attempt to close the Strait of Hormuz. I don't think anybody anticipated how easy it would be. Right? Like, Iran has not sunk any tankers, right? They've landed some blows on them, but like the reality is they have not actually demonstrated a serious military mastery of the strait, right? Mm-hmm. What they have done is they have spooked the insurance markets, mm-hmm. And shown that one of the world's great powers is Lloyd's of London, right? Mm-hmm. That is like the insurers do not want these multi-million-dollar tankers risking the lives of their crew and risking the ships themselves and their cargo for anything less than a really robust peace and a really robust understanding that both sides agree to. And until we have that, traffic is not going to resume at normal levels.
0: Right.
1: And strategic stocks are going to continue to dwindle, and we're going to be back to the same economic pressures that we had a month ago. Unless President Trump is willing to admit that the document he signed turns over the Strait of Hormuz to Iran in a way that really, like, the Iranian, like, you look at that MOU and you're like, who wrote this? The IRGC? I mean, it's unbelievable.
0: It's right there. Yeah, it's right there. Yeah. In new detail where it says, exactly what they're carrying out, which is one of the reasons why, at this point, well, you argue that the trajectory Iran is now on, thanks to this dumb war, is that they will have that control of the strait, which you describe as an instrument of global clout that now serves the strategic purpose of a nuclear weapon, but at a significantly lower cost. Explain that for me. How so?
1: Well, sure. Right. I mean, we've been in this standoff with Iran for 20 years based on their nuclear program. Right. And the assumption was that they were building a nuclear weapon. If you listen to President Trump or Netanyahu, right, the idea is that they're going to get a nuclear weapon, and like 5 minutes later, they're going to nuke Tel Aviv and commit suicide, and everyone will die. Right.
0: Right.
1: Which is just, it's not plausible. If you look at the behavior of this regime of the past 40 years, they are not irrational. Right. They are extremist, but they are not irrational. Mm-hmm. And they wanted a nuclear weapon first and foremost as a instrument of regime survival. Mm-hmm. Right. They looked at what the difference between Iraq and North Korea. I said the regime that survived is the one that had nukes. Right. And so what they wanted was a robust deterrent that could discourage the Americans in particular and the Israelis from undertaking regime change operations, which is what they feared for 20 years and running now. And what they discovered accidentally through this war is that they already have a nuclear weapon. Right? And that nuclear weapon is called the Strait of Hormuz. Mm. Right? Is it quite as stark as a nuclear deterrent? No, but it's close enough. They don't have to build anything, right? Like they don't have to trick any IAEA inspectors,
0: right?
1: To get this done, right? They already have it, and so that to me makes a settlement actually a little bit more plausible, right? Because the Iranians, they're not going to give up all their enrichment capacity. They're not going to give up their theoretical right to pursue nuclear weapons. But I do think that they would be willing to sign a document that that kicked the can down the road, and that kind of in the same way that the Iran deal from 2015 did, that Obama crafted. I think they'd be willing to sign that. But the terms that they are getting are much better than they were in January. They're better than they were in 2015.
0: Right.
1: It's like the deal is like, give us control over the strait. We'll kick the can down the road for nuclear stuff, 10 or 15 years. And you bring us in out of the cold, right? Like, we want the sanctions gone. We want the, preventing us from using the global economic system and, the SWIFT system, the banking system, all the stuff that they can't do right now that's harming their economy. If this crisis is going to end before the midterms, those are going to be the terms, right? We have to admit that Iran controls the strait. We have to lift the sanctions. We have to give them basically everything that they wanted. And all Iran has to do is sign the same document they signed in 2015, essentially, right?
0: And to that end, David Ferris, while it seems that they have the upper hand in coming originally to this agreement, it now seems like, aren't they somewhat giving it up by, these skirmishes in the strait at this point? I mean, this is a pretty good deal. This is a great deal for them, if they can get it ironed out as it's detailed in the memorandum of understanding. Aren't they sort of somewhat risking losing that leverage with the attacks on ships in the Strait of Hormuz? Or is that sort of thing needed to establish their rule of law in the strait, that if you want to go through it, you can't go by Oman, you got to come through our own territorial waters? Do you have any sense of what their thinking is here? Because it does seem like they were doing really well with this memorandum of understanding. So to some extent, calling it off as it seems to be now would seem to hurt them rather than help them. No.
1: Well, I think both of these things are true, right? They are taking an enormous risk here. And the risk is that if the United States can prove through some combination of like risk management and military intervention that they can restore traffic in Hormuz to some fraction of the pre-war levels that would not wreck the global economy, then you have undermined the Iranians' leverage, right? And so from the Iranians' perspective, allowing America to dictate a safe route on the other side of the strait, like on the Omani coast, that is such a risk to their leverage that I think that they are willing to blow the whole thing up to establish the principle that they get to dictate to shipping where the shipping transits the strait. I think that is the most important thing that they want to establish right now before they will come to any final understanding on the nuclear stuff, which seems to be all that the Trump administration cares about anymore. And so I think, to me, the Trump administration needs to pick a lane. Right? they savaged the Obama people for years for not getting the whole thing at once. They were like, you separated all the other issues off the nuclear thing. You know, we didn't do anything about proxies, ballistic missiles, all this stuff.
0: Right.
1: You focused on the nuclear stuff, and that was terrible. And now, I mean, ironically, it is the Trump administration that needs to choose like which hill it wants to die on here. Like, if it really wants a nuclear settlement that ensures that Iran doesn't have a nuclear weapon for the next 10 or 15 years, they are going to have to give up control over the strait, or they are going to have to marshal the resources and the political will to open the strait by force on the eve of the U.S. midterm elections, right? To risk this massive economic crisis, months more of this tit for tat strikes in the strait. And that's a huge risk for Trump, right? And so I think the Iranians are gambling that they still ultimately, when push comes to shove, they still have the upper hand here, and that the Trump administration simply does not want to take the political and economic risks that they think it would take to demonstrate that Iran doesn't actually have control of the strait at all.
0: And that would seem to be the case because, you know, as you mentioned, the JCPOA, the Obama-era deal that Trump calls the JCPOC recently, I mean, one of the legitimate criticisms about it was, yes, it did not deal with Iran's proxy militias. It did not deal with ballistic missiles and so forth. But neither does this memorandum of understanding, as far as I can tell. And Trump, as Reuters reports, Trump, who campaigned for a second term on promises to avoid foreign interventions and focus on Americans' economic concerns, has framed the interim agreement as a resounding U.S. victory. But even if it were to be somehow worked out, given the terms as laid out in the framework of that MOU that Trump signed, even if it worked out well at this point, can an agreement under those terms be regarded as any actual victory for the U.S. at all, much less a resounding one?
1: No, of course not, right? I mean, he's relying on the MAGA spin machine, the MAGA propaganda machine, to be able to somehow turn this obvious defeat into some kind of victory. And you could already see it happening right after the memorandum was signed. You had Republican senators being marched out onto Fox News to say that, like, of course Iran should have a ballistic missile program, right? Like,
0: right.
1: I mean, how could you expect them not to defend themselves, right?
0: Right.
1: Three months ago, we were vowing to eradicate it as part of the rationale for the war,
0: right?
1: And now you have Republican senators say, well, like, I mean, yeah, of course. I mean, that's only one more step, Brad, to like, of course they should have nuclear weapons, right? Everybody has the right to nuclear
0: weapons. Right to defend,
1: weapons, right?
0: Yeah.
1: So they can spin, but they can't, you know, they really can't work themselves out of the hole that they put themselves in, ultimately.
0: They can spin, but they can't get out of the hole. They can spin around in the hole, which is just fine by me. David Ferris, professor of political science at Roosevelt University in Chicago, author of Time to Fight Dirty, How Democrats Can Build a Lasting Majority in American Politics, as well as Kids Are All Left, How Young Voters Will Unite America. You can find his work and this article, even though, because I think we are still going to, in some way, get back to this memo of understanding, or at least the terms of the deal, if we ever are going to find any way out of this mess.

0: obviously, if it's anything like the MOU, this Memorandum of Understanding, if it's anything like that, it is a terrible agreement.
1: Yeah.
0: And at least as far as terrible in, you know, regards to what Republicans have been saying for years now about Barack Obama's agreement with Iran, which actually was not a terrible agreement, but had, you know, it separated off things like ballistic missiles, which Republicans pretended to be furious about and all of that. So I'm just wondering at this point, what will be better for them by the time we get to November? An ongoing hot war like we are having now, or a terrible agreement if they can ever come up with one with Donald Trump, the great deal maker?
1: Yeah, I think that there are two things possibly going on here. One, no matter what happens, the Republicans will try to gaslight everyone that it's the best thing ever and could never have been any better or different. It is the best it could possibly be.
0: If there is
1: and
0: a deal.
1: A victory. I know.
0: And the Iranians don't need to necessarily agree to any deal. They know what's going on. They know what the political situation is here.
1: Oh, they certainly do. Yeah. But I think what Republicans will do regardless is say, whatever is happening, deal, no deal. Deal, everything blows up. It's the greatest thing ever. They'll try to gaslight everybody into whatever happens, it's the best. And then on the other hand,
0: everything blows up part is what I'm worried about. But
1: yes.
0: Maybe you just meant that figuratively.
1: Yeah, I mean that figuratively.
0: Okay, yeah,
1: but
0: gotcha.
1: The other aspect of not just the gaslighting from Republicans, but also gas prices. There is going
0: I see
1: to
0: what
1: be
0: you did there. Yeah.
1: A cliff up ahead when there is not enough gas, I mean oil, I should say, in strategic stockpiles. That is not getting replenished. So high gas prices, we are told, is a real problem for the political party in power.
0: A monumental foreign policy flub like no one has ever seen before, as Donald Trump likes to say.
1: Yep.
0: Breaking records for how terrible this is.
1: True.
0: Well done, Mr. President. You nailed it again. Good Lord. All right. Let's take a quick break. And speaking of all of the above, whatever, that's next with Desi Doyen and the Green News Report right here on the broadcast. I'm Brad Friedman. Hey, this is Brad. Please consider supporting whichever progressive media outlet is serving you. 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
0: You know, much of the country was sweltering over the past week. One of the few, if only, cool places in the nation was out here on the West Coast in Los Angeles and so forth. Well, that's ending too, apparently.
1: Not anymore.
0: That's coming to an end. You knew it was coming. How did we know? Well, because for all of the things we've been talking about for the past 18 years on our Green News Report.
3: I don't want to deal with them anymore. They're scum.
1: Oil prices spike again as Trump calls the ceasefire off. Historic storm obliterates rainfall record in Ohio. Plus,
4: I'm thrilled to report that after 35 years, on July 4th, we will end the subsidies for wind and solar.
1: Trump administration kills clean energy subsidies as Americans struggle with soaring electricity prices.
0: All of that super genius and more straight ahead from BradBlog.com. I'm Brad Friedman.
1: And I'm Desi Doyen.
0: Stand by for 6 minutes of independent green news, politics, analysis, and snarky comment.
3: We had 111 missile shot by the Islamic Republic of Japan.
0: Well, there's your problem right there. No wonder we're losing this war. This is your Green News Report. Okay, Desi Doyen, I'm a little confused today whether we are at war with Iran or Japan, but either way, we're at war again. What do you got for us today?
1: Well, first, oil prices spiked once again after the U.S. launched new strikes against Iranian targets and reimposed sanctions on Iranian oil sales in retaliation for Iran's attacks on commercial oil tankers in the Strait of Hormuz. At the NATO summit in Turkey, Trump claimed the fragile ceasefire

0: Fire is now over. Shipping through the strait remains a small fraction of pre-war levels. The International Monetary Fund warned of a sharp slowdown in the global economy because the U.S.-Israeli war on Iran has disrupted fossil fuel and fertilizer supply chains, triggering fresh inflation. Here in the U.S., first it was extreme heat, now extreme storms in the Midwest, including an astonishing rain bomb in northern Ohio on Sunday night.
1: A rain bomb.
0: Yes, it dumped 17 inches of rain in less than 24 hours.
1: That is a rain bomb.
0: Obliterating the previous single-day rainfall record by more than 8 inches.
1: Wow.
0: Triggering flash floods. NOAA studies confirm that man-made climate change, driven by the burning of fossil fuels, is increasing the intensity of rainfall events in the U.S. The heaviest downpours have become as much as 60% heavier than they were back in the 1950s.
1: 17 inches in 24 hours?
0: Yes.
1: Unbelievable.
0: Meanwhile, E&E News reports that Trump denied $227 million in disaster aid for four Democratic-led northeastern states, renewing warnings that he is politicizing disaster relief to punish states that did not vote for him, even if it harms his own voters. But he did approve disaster aid for six Republican-led states.
1: What a jerk.
0: Floodwaters are also ravaging southern China this week due to Super Typhoon Bavi, the second major typhoon to hit China in a week, fueled by record warm ocean waters. Globally, the world's oceans set a new high temperature record for the month of June, according to Europe's climate service, Copernicus. Copernicus also found that June 2026 was the second hottest June in recorded history since record keeping began in the mid-1800s. Forecasters warn that the coming El Nino, combined with record levels of climate warming greenhouse gas pollution, will further increase ocean temperatures, supercharge extreme weather events, and bring even more temperature records in coming months.
1: You are just nothing but good news.
0: Well, even better.
1: Yeah.
0: In politics, as American families are struggling to afford higher energy bills, the Trump administration on July 4th officially ended all federal subsidies and incentives for new solar and wind projects.
1: Unbelievable.
0: As mandated in Republicans' massive tax cut law last year. Trump Energy Secretary Chris Wright had to, of course, lie to the public, omitting that solar and wind energy are now the cheapest forms of energy, while pretending that battery storage doesn't exist.
2: The wind doesn't always blow and the sun doesn't always shine.
0: Of course, the fossil fuel industry has enjoyed more than 100 years of taxpayer subsidies, now amounting to at least $35 billion every year.
1: $35 billion every year for the fossil fuel industry, but subsidies for brand new industries like wind and solar, we just can't afford that.
0: But there is some good news.
1: Good.
0: A few weeks ago, we told you about school districts using their new all-electric school buses as giant yellow batteries to sell electricity back to the grid while school is out for the summer. Reuters reports that from California to North Carolina, electric school buses have already proved their worth during this latest extreme heat wave, sending power back to the grid. Hundreds more electric school buses are scheduled to come online in coming months.
1: Good. Plug it in. For much more on all of these stories and the ones we couldn't get to today, check out our website at greennews.bradblog.com. Find, follow, and share us planet-wide on the social medias, especially Blue Sky at Green News Report. I'm Brad Friedman.
0: And I'm Desi Doyen.
1: And this has been your Green News Report.
0: You know, I was thinking about something about the fossil fuel subsidies, taxpayers giving the fossil fuel industry here in the United States $35 billion every single year since 1916.
1: Yeah, I was going to say more than 100
0: years now. And one of the things that strikes me about that is that, so first of all, we pay them to produce with these tax subsidies, and then we also pay at the pump to buy what they produce from us.
1: To buy the deadly crap that they sell us.
0: And then we pay again with that deadly crap causing climate change and pollution that harms public health and our planet.
1: It's maddening. What's even more maddening is to hear the Department of Energy, Chris Wright, say, well, the sun doesn't always shine, the wind doesn't always blow. Doug Burgum, the Secretary of Interior, has been saying the same baloney.
0: Weird, yeah.
1: And I think we were actually going to do a whole segment about that at one point a couple of weeks ago that we had to push off for something else, never got back to it. But this notion that we are so stupid that we don't know that we can use battery storage now to save up that solar energy. In our previous Green News report, we did a story how Australia has so much solar energy, they're giving it away for free for several hours during the day.
0: Yep.
1: How do they possibly survive at night when the sun is not shining? Good God. Got to get out. Thanks again to our guest today, David Ferris of Roosevelt University, Desi Doyen, our producer, and all of you for spending a portion of your day or night with us. 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See you there. Till we see you here next time, I'm Brad Friedman. Good luck, world.

0: 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I'm David Beard, contributor at The Down Ballot.
1: And I'm David Meir, publisher of The Down Ballot. 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
1: Believe it or not, we now have a second Senate race where one party needs to pick a new nominee for the November general election all of a sudden. I am talking, of course, about South Carolina, where following Lindsey Graham's unexpected death last weekend, Republicans are choosing a replacement nominee, but they'll be doing that in a primary. In Maine, meanwhile, Democrats have settled on a convention to choose a replacement for Graham Plattner. We will talk all about how that procedure is going to work. And then next week, we also have some primaries coming up in Arizona. We will preview a couple of the top races. Then on our deep dive, we are talking with Mississippi District Attorney Scott Colomb, who is the Democratic Senate nominee to take on Republican Cindy Hyde-Smith. Mississippi, of course, is a conservative state, but it's one that has seen some very close statewide elections in a number of races in recent years. Colomb tells us all about what he's hearing from voters and his plans to close that gap in November. There is a ton to talk about yet again on this week's episode of the Down Ballot Podcast, so let's get rolling.
0: Well, Nir, it seems like things just keep happening.
1: Oh my God. I mean, I'm used to not really getting any kind of break from the news, especially in this now decade-long Trump era. But shit's really been absolutely crazy. Of course, South Carolina Senator Lindsey Graham unexpectedly died over the weekend. He was 71 years old. He apparently died of a cardiac issue, a torn aorta. And this definitely was not one that anyone saw coming. He wasn't known to have any serious health issues. So this was a huge shocker. As a result, the term-limited Republican governor of South Carolina, Henry McMaster, appointed Graham's sister, Darlene Graham Nordone, to fill the remainder of his term. Graham Nordone was already sworn into the Senate this week. She's already been casting votes. Of course, she's a reliable vote with the GOP caucus, but she's only going to serve, it seems, till the end of his term. There's going to be a special primary to pick a replacement candidate for the GOP on the November ballot, kind of like what's happening in Maine, which we'll get to in a little bit, though the system is totally different because there's going to be a full-blown primary with a runoff if necessary. That would be next month. And some names have been floated and bandied about. I think the only person, Beard, who's running so far is that businessman who challenged Graham in the primary recently. And he said he was a supporter of medical cocaine, which does not actually exist. I think his name is Mark Lynch. Is that right? Graham wound up beating him, but he and his allies had to spend $15 million to win this primary. And that was money they were never going to get back. But now, man, how do they feel about saving Lindsey Graham in a primary, and he's not even going to be on the general election ballot. Democrats, meanwhile, they nominated physician Annie Andrews. She has proven to be a strong fundraiser. Obviously, an extremely uphill battle, given that it's South Carolina, but a totally head-spinning turn of events.
0: Yeah, I want to start with a couple of words about Lindsey Graham. Obviously, one of the things I saw a lot on Blue Sky was like, oh, Lindsey Graham's legacy, and the observation correctly, which is the vast majority of senators don't really have any sort of legacy. The number of senators that people remember in history is quite low. It's not like presidents or things like that. But to the degree he had any, I think it's the obsessive need that he had to be the junior partner in some sort of two-man show, first with John McCain and then with Donald Trump. Obviously, he had a couple of issues that he was very consistent on, mostly about, you know, international issues and how the U.S. should participate in the world. But otherwise, he seemed to just follow around whoever he was connected to at the time and just desperately want to stay in their good graces. We saw that for years. We previously saw it with John McCain, two extremely different Republican politicians. So clearly this wasn't an ideological fight for Graham. It was just a need to, I don't know, be seen as important, to be connected to this person who is a leader of the party. And it led him down, you know, terrible paths of just the worst sort of things you could do for Donald Trump. And I think that is probably Graham's biggest legacy, is his willingness to dive headfirst into the MAGA pool as soon as it became obvious it was an appealing place to be for Republican politicians. In terms of the special primary election, my guess is that all of the Republican candidates outside of Lynch are just waiting for Donald Trump to decide who will get his endorsement. And whoever gets his endorsement will be the overwhelming favorite in the special primary election. The timelines here are so tight. There's not going to be time for people to run ad campaigns or, you know, travel around the state and get their name out or anything like that. There's going to be like 2 weeks of running, most of which is going to be based on whoever gets Trump's endorsement. And I would be shocked if whoever gets Trump's endorsement doesn't end up being the candidate who, you know, advances to the general election.
1: So, yeah, speaking of the timing, it's more than a little bit weird because it's super, super fast. The filing deadline for candidates is July 28. And then the first round of the primary would be August 11. So that's just 2 weeks later. And that seems to violate federal law, in particular, a law called UOCAVA. And this is the law passed decades ago requiring state officials to send ballots to military voters and other overseas voters at least 45 days before an election. 2 weeks is less than 45 days. I mean, it's going to be hard enough to print ballots in that short amount of time. And then the runoff is only 2 weeks after that, which we may well see depending on how this possible Trump endorsement plays out. But putting aside the runoff, I just don't understand what's going on here. Now, states can apply for something called a hardship waiver. I don't really know if that would be granted here. Maybe it would be, just because it's the federal government that chooses whether to grant that, but there could still be a lawsuit over that. The bottom line is South Carolina is a state with a very large military presence, large number of veterans and bases there. And so a lot of folks who have ties to the state of South Carolina, and many of whom are going to be Republican inclined primary voters, they might be overseas right now and they just simply won't realistically be able to participate. So I'm going to be curious to see if someone actually tries to file a lawsuit saying, no, this is no good. You cannot hold an election this quickly.
0: Yeah, I believe I saw that they did this once before a number of years ago in a previous special and got a waiver from the federal government who sort of told them in a letter, hey, you should really fix this going forward, but we're going to just let you go ahead and proceed this time. And of course, they didn't fix it. But presumably with Trump as president, they're going to receive the waiver that they need. And I think it would be tough to successfully challenge it if the federal government has given them some sort of waiver for it.
1: I want to circle back to what you were saying about Graham's legacy. I thought that was a really interesting bit of psychology there, this idea that Graham always looked for some sort of alpha dog to hitch his wagon to. And as long as he was tying himself at the hip to John McCain, that sort of gave Graham the air of being different than other Republicans. He was more willing to vote for Democratic nominees for judgeships and for cabinet posts. And McCain himself had his own identity that was somewhat separate and different from the rest of the GOP. And then, of course, as you said, he dove right in to the MAGA pool once it became clear that Donald Trump was the new alpha dog. And the most disgusting thing on a long list of disgusting things that Lindsey Graham did, and it really should not get glossed over in all of these obituaries, is that he allegedly tried to interfere with the results of the Georgia election in 2020. This was the state, of course, where Donald Trump tried calling up the Secretary of State, Brad Raffensperger, and said, can you find me 11,000 votes? And Raffensperger also said that Lindsey Graham had tried to intervene on Trump's behalf. And I mean, God, that is just so beyond anti-democratic. It's purely thuggish, purely dictatorial. And this is part of Graham's legacy. And it's just all too easy in this culture of Senate comedy to sweep that aside. You know, a lot of the Democratic statements about his death, look, I'm not expecting Democratic elected officials, especially those who served with him in Congress, to go hog wild and rant about how awful Lindsey Graham was, even though he would deserve it. But I do think that there is a sizable portion of the Democratic base that feels very, very angry toward people like Lindsey Graham. And they want to see leaders of the Democratic Party who give voice to that same kind of anger. And I haven't really seen it. I have to admit, I did not read every single statement out there about Lindsey Graham from Democratic officials. But when someone that Republicans don't like dies, these days, Donald Trump just shits on them in public. And I'm not saying that's exactly what Democrats should do, but if you're wondering why so many Democratic voters are supporting outsider candidates who are supporting challengers to the establishment, to incumbents, it's because they don't hear voices from inside the party that are expressing the same kinds of rage that they're feeling toward Republicans from Donald Trump on down, including Lindsey Graham.
0: Yeah, and I think that's absolutely an important overall point. I think a lot of Democrats, particularly in the Senate, I think where it's worst, are not providing that rage. I understand why people wouldn't want to do it about Graham the day after he died. I also don't think, like you said, that you have to put out some sort of sycophantic statement praising him when he did a lot of terrible things. You know, I think I did see one statement, I don't remember which senator, but it was basically like, our thoughts are with Senator Graham's family and staff during this difficult time, which I'm like, that's true. Like, obviously, it is a difficult time for his family and his staff.
1: Was that Tina Smith, maybe?
0: Maybe. Yeah. I thought it was maybe Smith or Klobuchar. I remembered it being Minnesota. But I'm like, that's a nice thing to say without having to pretend that Graham was out here in the Senate doing great things or trying to help people, because we know he wasn't. And you can also just not say anything at all. I don't think every senator has to release a statement on the fact that Senator Graham died. Like, that is not a requirement of being a senator. So if you don't want to say anything, that's fine too.
1: So to touch on this special primary, just one last thing here is that, yes, the winner is probably going to be whoever Trump picks if he decides to weigh in. But that could prove to be really disastrous for the GOP. And we've seen that play out in many other states. In fact, also on Wednesday, Trump endorsed the crazy pillow conspiracy theorist Mike Lindell for governor in Minnesota. And the chair of the Minnesota GOP put out a statement expressing his displeasure with that because they know that they were already facing long odds in that race. And Lindell is just going to screw them even harder. And some of these names that have been popping up to replace Graham really could help put the seat in play even more. He took his name out of the running, but Treasury Secretary Scott Bessent momentarily was floated. I mean, he would be as bad as it gets, just an ultra rich guy who is the face of every unpopular Trump economic policy. But Nancy Mace, she hasn't ruled out a bid, and she just came in fifth in that GOP primary for governor. I mean, she's obviously batshit and really unhinged, and she could make the race more interesting. So we'll see what happens here. But Graham was the kind of guy who at least had perhaps some crossover appeal, not that he needed it in a state like South Carolina, but the GOP could wind up nominating someone instead who has absolutely no crossover appeal and in fact could alienate some more moderate Republican voters. We'll see.
0: Yeah, South Carolina it's obviously a really tough hill to climb for Democrats. But you just have to wait and see who the Republican nominee ends up being and how he or she ends up playing out as the campaign gets going. As we've seen, candidates can seem like a good idea when they're picked and then turn out to be terrible. It's certainly something to keep an eye on, but still pretty low on the list for Democrats. One last thing I wanted to say, a little bit off topic of politics, is, you know, there have been reports that Graham was feeling unwell Saturday night and spoke to somebody on the phone who encouraged him to seek medical attention. And he said basically that, you know, he would do it after his television commitments the next morning. And so I just want to say to all of our listeners out there, if you're not feeling well and, you know, somebody's suggesting you go see a doctor, you go to urgent care, you know, don't put it off, you know, go do it. These things are important. It's important. It's more important than any other commitment you may have. It's important to take care of your health. So let that be a reminder to everybody.
1: So we referenced Maine earlier, of course. I mean, it really is strange that we're having two simultaneous Senate nomination replacements. Absolutely wild. And at least now in Maine, we know exactly how things are going to unfold. I should mention that last week, of course, you'll recall that we were recording the Down Ballot podcast while Graham Plattner's future was very much up in the air. A few hours after we finished recording, but before we published the episode, Plattner did indeed drop out. Obviously, you've seen that news and you've read plenty about it. So now we're on to the phase of picking a substitute. So the Maine Democratic Party is going to hold a convention with 600 delegates on July 25. That's just before their deadline for submitting the name of a replacement to the Secretary of State. That's July 27. So this is Saturday, July 25. And the way that the convention will work is essentially through a runoff. All the candidates will appear on a ballot in the first round, and then the top five will advance to the second round. From the second round onward, the lowest vote getter will be knocked out until someone achieves a majority. And there already are a bunch of candidates running. In fact, at this point, I think you got to imagine that the field is basically set. So these delegates to this convention, 100 of them are members of the state's governing body called the Democratic State Committee. And the other 500 are going to be picked from each of the state's 16 counties, depending on how many votes each of those counties cast for Kamala Harris back in 2024. So you have some bigger counties obviously going to get more delegates. The small rural counties will get fewer delegates. And each of those counties, the Democratic Party organization in those counties, will pick those delegates this week. The other important thing here is that candidates need to collect 500 signatures from registered Democratic voters to be able to be considered at the convention. And they also have to get a certain number of signatures in at least half of the state's 16 counties. I think that's a very good rule to impose because it prevents just every single rando from showing up and tossing their name into the bucket. And if you can't demonstrate that you can get at least 500 people to sign their names to a piece of paper supporting you, then what business do you really have running for the Senate? And yes, it's all in a very compressed time frame, but that certainly should be a plausible goal for any serious contender for this race. I mean, this is the big time. This is a Senate race against one of the toughest incumbents there is.
0: Yeah, and a number of candidates have announced, but we're going to focus in on five candidates who had run for office at some point in this two-year cycle. I think that's going to give all those candidates a bit of a leg up to have had some sort of organization already previously. And we're going to first look at the three candidates who ran in the Democratic gubernatorial primary in Maine that ended in June. Hannah Pingree, of course, won that nomination. But there were three other candidates who got a significant amount of the vote in the first round before they did the ranked choice voting. And all three of those candidates have announced for this, you know, Senate convention race. We've got Nirav Shah, who was the head of the Maine Center for Disease Control during the pandemic and received a lot of plaudits for his, you know, his work during that period of time. We've got Shenna Bellows, who's the Secretary of State there in Maine, also ran against Susan Collins 12 years ago. And then Troy Jackson, who's a former state Senate president and also close with the labor unions up in Maine. I believe he received the Maine AFL-CIO endorsement for this Senate convention. Then we've got two candidates who have run for this seat before changing their minds in the wake of Janet Mills getting in last fall. We've got Jordan Wood, who dropped down to Maine's second congressional district primary, a former congressional staffer for Katie Porter. He lost that Democratic primary for the second congressional district, so he's now running in the Senate seat. And then brewery owner Dan Kleben, who ran briefly, and then dropped out of the race when Mills got in. So those are probably the five most notable candidates. Like Nir mentioned, there'll be an initial vote at this convention. The top five will move on, and then they'll do a round-by-round elimination until they get to, you know, one remaining candidate or somebody gets over 50% of the vote before they get to a final two.
1: During that primary for governor, it played out in a very interesting way because of ranked choice voting, which is that Bellows, Jackson, and Pingree was the eventual winner, all formed an alliance, which is exactly what you expect to happen under RCV systems, and told their supporters, you should rank all three of us. And that proved very effective for Pingree in particular. She wound up beating Shaw by a pretty sizable margin on the final round. And Shaw was out there all on his own. He did not form any alliances with any other candidates. And that almost certainly is the reason why he fell short. You don't have ranked choice voting at the convention, but it is also a runoff because there are subsequent rounds that happen one right after the other. And what's common at these kinds of conventions is that as a candidate gets eliminated, they encourage their supporters to back one of the candidates who is still in the race. So it remains to be seen what might happen between Bellows and Jackson in particular, but really it could be between any two candidates here if they encourage their supporters to switch horses once they get eliminated. I tend to imagine that Bellows and Jackson are the ones with the inside track, and Shaw maybe a bit more distant after that. Wood and Kleban, like you said, they both bailed on the Senate race previously. They probably don't have the same kind of institutional support. You mentioned that Jackson is very popular with organized labor. On the flip side, though, Jackson was the only one of the bunch who endorsed Plattner while Mills was still in the race. In other words, when it still looked like there was at least something of a competitive primary, the rest of the bunch only endorsed Plattner, if they did at all, after Mills dropped out and Plattner was the de facto nominee. So I do wonder if anyone might hold Jackson's support for Plattner against him. The fact is, though, there are only 600 delegates, and a huge part of this is going to be these campaigns trying to get their supporters elected at these county level gatherings before the final convention. That's probably going to be determinative here. So we'll have to see how good each of these campaigns is at organizing their supporters before these mini conventions ahead of the real thing.
0: Yeah, I think Jackson and Bellows are really advantaged both by their potential, you know, alliance that they had in the gubernatorial primary crossing over to this convention setup, but also the fact that they're both creatures of the party, whereas Shaw was somebody who I think became popular outside of the Democratic Party structure, and I think largely, you know, ran his campaign for governor, you know, outside of that, and clearly had appeal to a segment of the primary voters. But, you know, Jackson was state Senate president, Bellows is Secretary of State. They have deep and longstanding ties to the Democratic Party in Maine that I don't think the other candidates have. So I would be pretty surprised if it's not one of the two of them at the end of the day.
1: Finally, just very briefly, next week, there is one state holding primaries. That's Arizona, obviously a very important state for a whole lot of reasons. And there are a bunch of interesting races on the docket. Just want to very quickly flag a couple. Beard, there's the Arizona governor's race, Katie Hobbs, the Democrat. She's the incumbent. She doesn't face any sort of primary challenge. The GOP has this very weird primary, though, featuring basically two congressmen, Andy Biggs, far-right Freedom Caucus maniac, and Dave Schweikert, who for years has held down the swingy first congressional district. This one, I can't figure at all, Beard, because Biggs got Trump's endorsement. He has massive leads in the polls. He's exactly the kind of candidate that GOP primary voters showing up in the middle of the Arizona summer want. Schweikert most definitely isn't. Why the hell did he engage in this kamikaze run?
0: I can only assume that Schweikert was some combination of tired of being in Congress. We've seen plenty of folks in recent years who were not necessarily of a retirement age for Congress bail when they, you know, could have run a re-election or at least a competitive re-election just because they didn't want to be there anymore because there's so much toxicity in Congress. and fear of losing. Obviously, he's managed to hold on so far. 2026 looking like a very strong Democratic year. Democrats were definitely going to be targeting the first. And so rather than potentially lose, or because he was just tired of Congress, you know, you take a flyer on this governor race, you get to travel around the state, you know, campaign with some new folks, and then probably lose and be done in July. That's all I can assume. I can't imagine that Swikert believed that he had a serious chance to be the Republican nominee for governor against Biggs, given how Arizona primary voters and the Republican Party have been in recent years.
1: I don't know, man. I think a lot of politicians are delusional enough to think that they can win any race if they set their mind to it. Well, speaking of the first district, we'll wrap up with that one. This is a very swingy seat in the Phoenix area and suburbs that, as you mentioned, Schweikert has only narrowly won repeatedly in recent years. And there, the Republican nominee is very likely to be former Arizona Cardinals kicker Jay Feely. He has Trump's endorsement. Democrats have a multi-way primary, but it's pretty much come down to two major candidates, former State Representative Amish Shah, who lost to Schweikert pretty narrowly, 52-48 in 2024, and former TV anchor Marlene Galan-Woods, who ran in the primary in 2024 and finished third behind Shah, but it was a very, very close race. The top three candidates were all bunched very closely together. The major wrinkle here is that the DCCC, the Democrats' official campaign arm, has actually weighed in on this race. They are backing Galan-Woods. Reportedly, according to Axios, they were not too happy with the way Shah ran his campaign in 2024. They said they wanted him to fundraise more instead of doing as much door knocking as he did. Some other complaints along those lines. To me, Beard, the interesting question is, will the DCCC, the quote-unquote establishment, or actually really the literal establishment in this case, will their involvement wind up helping Galan-Woods, or could it actually wind up boomeranging? Because the DTRIP's interventions this cycle haven't gone too well so far.
0: Yeah, I think at least some of those interventions not going well are as much about their poor decision-making than necessarily voters saying, I don't want to vote for the candidate the DCCC is pushing. I don't think there are very many voters who are thinking like that. I do think it's often not been a great idea for the DTRIP to get involved in these primaries, more so because of other divisions within the party that have popped up. We saw that in California, where they endorsed Jasmeet Bains, who lost in that primary, and they also upset a lot of Hispanic leaders and politicians for going against Randy Villegas, who was the other candidate and was a Hispanic running for, you know, a heavily Hispanic district. There's not sort of the same situation here. And I think most people think that Galan-Woods is probably the better candidate, or at least potentially the better candidate, because everyone saw Shah's campaign last cycle. And like you said, I think a lot of people weren't terribly impressed compared to other races that we've seen across the country who are running again with the support of the establishment because they ran good races in 2024.
1: That does it for our weekly hits. Coming up on our deep dive, we are talking with District Attorney Scott Colomb, who is the Democratic nominee for Senate in Mississippi. This is a state that should be on your radar. It is a fascinating race. Scott is a fascinating candidate, so please stick with us after the break. It is our great pleasure to welcome onto the Down Ballot podcast this week Scott Colomb, who is the Democratic nominee for Senate in Mississippi, a state that never gets the amount of attention that it ought to. Scott, you are running in a very interesting race. I can only imagine how busy you are on the campaign trail. So thank you so much for taking the time to come on our show this week.
2: Listen, thank you both so much for having me. It's an honor, and I look forward to talking about why Mississippi should matter to all your listeners.
1: Well, we really appreciate that because we always love to focus on the races that are never getting the attention that they deserve here on the Down Ballot podcast. So before we get into your race for the Senate, we'd love to hear more about your background and how you were first elected as district attorney back in 2015.
2: Yeah, so I was born and raised in Columbus, Mississippi. I'm a proud seventh generation Mississippian, so my family goes far back to the state. And, you know, I did very well in college. I did well in law school. And I decided to move back to Mississippi after graduating from the University of Wisconsin, really just to give back to the state that I thought needed my talents. And it's been very, very good to me. I've been appointed to a lot of positions. And, you know, in 2015, I was looking at our current district attorney in the area that I represent. And he had a record of sending a lot of innocent people to prison. In fact, it was so bad that there's a Netflix documentary all about him called The Innocent Man. And although people told me he had been there close to 30 years, if you look at the demographics of my district, a lot of people didn't think I could win with those demographics in Mississippi. I had faith in the people of Mississippi. I understood that if I found the right message and I worked hard, that I could win. And we were able to make history and win that election. And I'm proud of my service as district attorney.
1: So I'm curious, in a lot of states, district attorneys are elected at the county level, but in Mississippi, you do things a little bit differently. So you're the district attorney for the 16th Judicial District. What area is that?
2: So those are four counties. It's Lowndes County, Ottumwa County, Knoxville County, and Clay County. And, you know, what's interesting about my election is I had the courage in 2015 to run on criminal justice reform. I openly said that we needed to be tough on violent crime, because violence destroys families, destroys communities. But we need to be smart on nonviolent crime. We need to look at rehabilitation for first-time nonviolent offenders who could, you know, look at, needed help with drug addiction or alcohol addiction or help finding a job or help getting a GED. And I'm proud that I was able to run on that and win. And I'm also proud that I've been able to keep my, I've kept my commitment to what I run on. I've been tough on violent crime, got 94% conviction rate. You know, I've tried 35 jury trials. I've only lost one. It ain't bragging if it's true, according to Muhammad Ali.
1: He was right.
2: But I'm also proud that I kept my commitment. I put more young people on a diversion program where they got the help they needed versus having a felony or going to jail. I put more people in that program in 1 year than my predecessor put in 8 years combined. So I've kept my commitment. I've kept my community safe, and I kept the courtroom fair, and I'm very proud of that.
0: Now, you won re-election as DA in both 2019 and 2023, but you know, during that time, you were nominated for a judgeship by President Biden. So take us through that process, how that happened, the result, and then how that sort of led you into the Senate race.
2: Yeah, thank you for that. I mean, it was an opportunity to serve. Several people in Mississippi asked me, would I consider putting my name forward to be a federal judge? And I was happy to do it because it's a way to give back to my community, make a difference. And I'll tell you this for your listeners. I am the most vetted person running for United States Senate.
1: I got vetted. What would make FBI. You say that?
2: So people are, vetting is in the news. So I've been vetted by the FBI and DOJ because going through the process to be nominated to be a federal judge is not easy. And I was able to get nominated, and I got a lot of victims to support me. I got a lot of law enforcement to support me. I got the senior Republican Senator Roger Wicker to support me. I got the senior Democratic Congressman Benny Thompson to support me. I got, you know, former Republican Governor Phil Bryant to support me. And all these people agreed on me, which that's not an easy thing to do, guys. That's not easy to get those three people to agree. But the current junior senator, Cindy High Prices, I like to call it High Prices because it's all we got from her in Mississippi, High Prices. She single-handedly blocked me because there's a custom in the United States Senate that unless your home state senators turn in what's called a blue slip, you can never get a hearing. So I was unable to get a hearing.
1: Why did Senator Hyde Smith refuse to turn in this blue slip? I mean, that's the million-dollar question, isn't it?
2: Yeah, D.C. politics. I mean, that's... As district attorney, I was so focused on my community and doing my job well. And you know, I have two young daughters, Lucy and Maddie, who are 7 and 9, that I wasn't really paying attention to her record as a United States Senator. But after she blocked me, I started paying attention. And I realized that was a pattern with her. She voted against the infrastructure bill that brought millions of dollars to the state of Mississippi to help with roads and bridges, that fixed the Jackson water crisis where kids and families couldn't take showers for a long period of time. She voted against that money. And the more I looked into her, I realized that she was betraying the people of Mississippi because she was putting politics above people. And I think that's why she blocked me, is because it was all about what the people in D.C. thought was best.
0: And so, you know, in the wake of that, you know, you've been reelected DA in 2023, but you decide to take on this challenge to run for Senate, which I think everyone would say it's an uphill path. You know, Democrats in Mississippi have had a hard time of it, though they had some close calls with a couple of recent governor's races. So tell us about your decision to run for Senate against Hyde Smith.
2: Yeah, I mean, it was an opportunity to fight for Mississippi. I think Mississippi deserves a senator that's going to put our interests first, that's going to put people over politics, that's going to fight the corruption that's ruining our country. And I think she's at the root cause of it. Just look at corruption. I mean, just last year, we see that our president's made $2.2 billion, right? A lot of that from crypto that, you know, is we don't even know who's giving them, who's buying the currency. And she's allowing that to happen. And she's also partaking in it. I mean, she went to Las Vegas, $10,000 of corporate lobbyist money, PAC money, stayed at luxury hotels, ate at luxury restaurants, while people in Mississippi are suffering. She took money from fertilizer companies that are under investigation for price fixing, meaning that while our farmers are struggling, I mean, farmers in Mississippi are struggling because of the tariffs, now they're struggling with high fertilizer costs. She's taking money from the fertilizer companies that are hurting our farmers. And so you look at that type of corruption, and Mississippi deserves a lot better. Deserves a lot better. And there's also some issues that I can tell you about that really hurt Mississippi. You know, 2024, we were promised from Republicans like Cindy Highsmith lower prices. Well, prices at a three-year high. Grocery prices in Mississippi are higher than they were before the election. We were promised no more endless wars. Well, everybody in Mississippi that's going to the gas station can tell you we're paying more than ever for endless wars in the Middle East. We were promised the concept of a healthcare plan. Well, guys, the concept is Mississippians don't have healthcare. Right now, 400,000 Mississippians don't have health insurance. According to our Republican insurance commissioner, 400,000 Mississippians don't have health insurance. That's before the healthcare cuts next year, which are going to put healthcare and hospitals at risk of closing. So if you look at these policies that are putting Mississippi last, we've got to have a senator that's going to reverse course, fight the corruption, and fight the betrayals that are hurting our state so much.
1: I got to imagine when you're interacting with voters, high prices, the cost of living, affordability, those have to be top issues. What else are you hearing from voters that's really on their minds, that's motivating them in this election?
2: Yeah, I'll tell you, the corruption is also motivating a lot of voters. There's a lot of cynicism in our politics. And what I have to do is gain their trust, because a lot of people think there's too much corruption on both sides. And I have to point to, you know, I prosecuted a Democratic sheriff in one of my counties when he was sexting with a female inmate. And I had the courage to investigate him, turn it over to the FBI, make sure that that person was prosecuted. So I understand from being a DA that has to follow the law, from being, you know, I'm raised by my parents to have important values, that I've got to put people over party. So I hear a lot about the corruption. The other thing that is really, I think people outside of Mississippi don't understand, is how absent our junior senator is from our state. I mean, she does not campaign. She's like Ken Paxton, except for most people don't know her name. And so as I go all across the state, I campaign everywhere. I always ask voters what matters to them. A lot of them are just, you know, where is Cindy High Prices? What does she do for us? She hadn't done a town hall in 6 years. I did more town halls last week than she's done, or excuse me, 2 weeks ago, than she's done the entire time she's been in the United States Senate. She is a ghost in our state. So while we're dealing with record levels of corruption, we're dealing with, you know, betrayal to the voters, people are suffering, she won't even answer for it. She won't even explain her positions. She won't tell us how she's going to make our life better. And so that's another big reason we're going to win. And the final point I want to make, and we can get to this later if you want, is we got to talk about the voting rights decision, because that's another issue that's going to be important for Mississippi.
1: Absolutely want to get into the Supreme Court's decision in Calais that basically gutted what remains of the Voting Rights Act. But Scott, I'm curious about something. Are voters familiar with the story of your judicial nomination and what Hyde Smith did? Because I remember reading about it and feeling pretty enraged myself. And this story where you have, frankly, a white Republican senator denying an extremely qualified black man the opportunity to serve on the federal judiciary, I mean, that just feels like it says a lot right there. And I just wonder how people respond to that on a personal level.
2: Yeah, well, I'll tell you, I try not to talk about it too much because it's too much about me. I want to make my campaign about Mississippi. I want to make it about the voters, right? I mean, as a district attorney, I've had to counsel a mother who lost her 16-year-old daughter to gun violence. And I've seen her go through the process where she had to forgive the person that killed her daughter. So, you know, as a Christian, as a district attorney, it's easy for me to forgive. And that's not the motivation for me to run. I'll tell you what's interesting about this that didn't get a lot of attention. She didn't just block me. There were four people that President Biden nominated from Mississippi during his 4 years of service. She blocked three of them. Only one of them got through. I'm going to let you guys do research about what the three had in common.
1: I already figured it out.
0: Yeah, I think we can guess. So I want to ask you about Democratic enthusiasm in this state. Obviously, any state like Mississippi that's been, you know, dominated by one party for a number of years, it can be tough to, you know, have the organization, have the motivation of the party that's been in the minority to, you know, get fully engaged, get excited about something when they've, you know, had a string of losses. So as you've been going around the state, how have Democrats been feeling? You know, do you feel that folks are motivated and organized and, you know, raring to go this fall?
2: Absolutely. I mean, here's the thing about Mississippi. We've been putting cracks in the glass that have been ignored. And we've been performing better than some states that get a whole bunch more attention than Mississippi. You look at Mike Espy, 2018, he got within 5.5 points of winning. You look at Jim Hood in 2019, 4 points from being elected governor as a Democrat. Brandon Presley, 2023, he got within 3 points. He's a Democrat of being elected statewide governor. Last year, Democrats broke the supermajority in the state Senate, and they did it in big ways. Districts that were 51% Democrat, people won by 75% of the vote. Then you look at my primary on March 10th. Listen, guys, on March 3rd, there was a Democratic primary in Texas. That primary got so much attention that my daughters knew who were running, right? My primary the next Tuesday got absolutely zero attention. The national media didn't cover the primary at all. Despite that, with hard work and with the help of so many people in Mississippi, we were able to increase turnout by 90%. If you look at the gap between Democratic and Republican voters, it was only about 8,000. That's a sign of how much momentum we have in Mississippi. And you look at independent polling, I'm within 3 points. And our campaign is just starting to get the attention and momentum it deserves. But you know, I will say this, and I think this is a very important point. As a Democratic ecosystem, we have to stop the strategy of falling in love with candidates. We're too often saying, oh God, this person is a great speaker. Oh, I love this person's profile. And we're throwing a bunch of money at them. Or the other thing we do that hasn't worked is we hate this senator. We dislike Mitch McConnell. We dislike Lindsey Graham. So we're going to try to put a bunch of money in those states. We got to start falling in love with math. Look at the math of Mississippi. The math of Mississippi is bigger and more important than me as a candidate. I think I'm charming. I think I can give a great speech. I think I got a great message. But what I also have is a bunch of people that are really ready to move in a new direction. A bunch of people that are suffering from all the betrayal of high costs, stagnant wages, unaffordable and inaccessible healthcare, and people that are suffering from the corruption that's making those costs go up and up. So when you have that environment, we got to look at a state like Mississippi and see the opportunity.
0: Now, I know you rolled out an anti-corruption agenda earlier this week. It's been a big topic in recent years during the Trump administration, of course, when corruption has been rampant. So take us through the key points of your agenda.
2: Absolutely. Thank you so much. Because I'll tell you, from campaigning as much as I do, we have to regain trust of the voters. So many voters feel like everybody's in politics is out for themselves. And what we got to do is be very clear and very transparent about how we're going to root out corruption. So for me, my platform, just going through a couple of the things. One, we have to ban the insider trading based on, you know, legislation that senators and representatives are voting on. We got to get that out of our politics. And we have to be advocates for it. And we also have to not do it. I mean, like for me, we have to disinvest from stocks. You have to make sure you regain trust. We also got to deal with the crypto issue. I mean, too many people are, well, you know, the White House now is using crypto to make money. So we have to outlaw that. We can't have foreign investors, you know, people we don't know, using crypto as a way to corrupt our politics. So that's another important part of my platform. The other thing that really bothers me, because we're seeing it with the Cindy high prices, is we can't have people take corporate lobbyist money, campaign contributions, and go on personal vacations. And that's both parties. Both parties. We can't have any senators using campaign funds to go to Super Bowl, go to Las Vegas, go to Hawaii. We have to make sure our voters know that we aren't using the money we raise to live a lifestyle most Americans will never see. And we have to be public service again. We got to have stronger disclosure of rules. We got to get rid of the dark money in our politics. And a final point that is really at the root cause of regaining trust is we have to overturn Citizens United. We got to work with Republicans, independents. We have to do a constitutional

0: threatening to undo those gains. And you also mentioned Congressman Benny Thompson. Of course, his congressional district was created under the VRA as well. So obviously, these are areas that don't directly impact your election this November, but you reference them. They have to be top of mind for many Mississippians like yourself. What do you see happening there?
1: Yeah, I'll tell you, Mississippians understand how important this moment is. What the Supreme Court did with the Calais decision is empower people like Governor Reeves to no longer have to try to compete for voters. They don't want to have to compete for voters. They want to pick their voters that have the power in our state. And it won't just stop at the congressional level. I think that they will absolutely try to attack Congressman Thompson because they don't want the district, the people, the voters of the second congressional district to pick their leaders. They want to pick their congressman for them. But it won't stop there. It'll go to the judges. We have elected judges. It'll go down to the school board. All the elected positions, they'll try to disempower voters that they feel like don't agree with an ideology that's fell in our state. And so if you look at how we're responding, you know, on May 20th, we had a rally in Jackson, Mississippi, 5,500 people on a Wednesday in the rain. Everybody from all ages, all demographics, all parts of the state, excited about making sure we fight that. We also, you know, my campaign's been trying to take the lead in fighting back. Like for Juneteenth, we had a day of action where we had volunteers from all across the state go to different campaign offices and write note cards to voters that had been moved to inactive status by improper method from our Secretary of State. And so what we got to do is we got to fight back. And I'm a little disappointed that the country and too much of the national media has moved on from this story. This is a very important moment because we have to win this election. We have to get rid of partisan gerrymandering because we have to empower voters. We have to make sure voters are picking their leaders and not leaders picking their voters.
0: Scott, you dropped a line before that I think we're going to have to steal and reuse for ourselves. We have to fall in love with math. One mathematical detail about your state that can't be overlooked is Mississippi is a small state. And it's relatively cheap to campaign there, to advertise there. You know, you referenced Texas, of course, very competitive Senate race going on there, but massive state, going to be hundreds of millions of dollars spent. Talk to us about the costs of campaigning in Mississippi, the bang for the buck that donors get, and kind of what you imagine an overall budget or spending universe might look like.
1: Yeah, I mean, there's one statistic I tell people that really brings it home. For $150,000, you can buy 3 weeks of statewide television ads in Mississippi. I mean, it's hard to get a better bang for your buck than that. And so for us, we are going to raise enough money. I'm proud of how our fundraising has gone so far. It's historic. But we do need to bring more attention to our state because there's a perception of Mississippi that's not consistent with the reality. We have a lot more competitive elections outside of the presidential years, right? Outside of those years, our elections are much more competitive. And a lot of times our candidates don't get the resources early enough where they can do the organizing necessary to reach voters that don't watch TV. Because I'm a big believer that you can't just advertise your way to victory. Advertising is important, but you also have to do the campaigning where you're going door to door, where you're going to the festivals, where you're having the town halls, where you're, you know, I'm going to do a food truck. You got a food truck where you're going to the housing projects. You're going to the plants on shift change. You can't, because in Mississippi, we're small enough where you can not just advertise it cheaply. You can also touch a lot of voters in creative ways that can rebuild trust. Because a lot of working class Mississippians have similar values and things in common, and they need the similar things for our state to reach its potential. And they just got to hear a message that's rooted in common sense, Mississippi values, and that's what I'm running on.
0: Well, we have been talking with District Attorney Scott Colomb all about his candidacy for the United States Senate in Mississippi. Scott, before we let you go, where can listeners find your campaign online, on social media, and how can they get involved?
1: Listen, thank you guys so much for having me. I really appreciate it. You guys understand that Mississippi matters, so I appreciate that.

0: That's my slogan. Mississippi matters. You can go to scottcolom.com, ScottColom, sign up to volunteer. You can contribute. You can follow me on Facebook, Twitter, X, Instagram, TikTok. I'm on everything. Threads, Blue Sky, wherever you get your campaign or political information, you can find Scott Colom. And we're running a very exciting campaign. And this November, we're going to go in a new direction. We're going to shock a lot of people. And it'll be because people like you believed and gave me an opportunity to talk about my campaign, and your listeners understood that Mississippi matters. So God bless y'all.
1: Scott, I have one last very important question. What are you serving at your food truck?
0: All right, this is funny. So it's going to be pick your protein tacos, because our Cindy High Prices, the last time she did an interview — she never does interviews, by the way, I mean, never — she did an interview, and when she was asked about the high price of beef, she said, well, Mississippians could just pick another protein. So we're going to do pick your protein tacos, where you can pick chicken or beef, pointing out that we believe Mississippians should be able to afford the protein of their choice and not be disregarded and dismissed as people that don't matter.
1: Well, that sounds absolutely delicious. Scott, good luck, and thank you so much for coming on the Down Ballot Podcast.
0: Appreciate it. God bless y'all.
2: That's all from us this week. 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Thanks to our editor, Drew Roderick, and we'll be back next week with a new episode.
3: I'm Rick Smith, and this is Labor History in 2. On this day in labor history, the year was 1934. The Teamster members of Local 574 in Minneapolis were back out on strike. Their strike had begun 2 months prior on May 16th. The striking Teamsters had effectively shut down much of the commercial transportation in the city. One exception was made for some farmers, who were allowed to bring their produce to market. The powerful Citizens Alliance, created to oppose and destroy unions, tried to defeat the strike. The police clashed violently with the strikers, who tried to keep scab drivers from breaking through their picket lines. As the strike entered its second week, other unions began to strike in support of the Teamsters. Clashes between the police and workers intensified. Minneapolis labor leaders sat down with the police and proposed a truce. The governor of Minnesota, Floyd Olson, helped to arbitrate an agreement. The Teamsters won union recognition and the right for all strikers to return to work, as well as a system of recognizing seniority. On May 25th, they called off the strike and went back to work. But soon the employers began to backpedal on the agreement. They claimed that the negotiations did not include the workers inside warehouses and only covered those who drove and unloaded vehicles. Angered, the Teamsters went back out on strike. Soon, violent clashes between the picketers and police broke out again. Two workers were shot in the back and killed. The governor declared martial law and sent in the National Guard to restore order. A federal mediator brokered another settlement, meeting the major demands of the union. It was a major victory for the Teamsters and a major victory for the workers of Minneapolis and beyond. Like what you hear? Check out more at laborhistoryin2.com.
4: In Democracy Minute, keeping your government by and for the people. Just days after the U.S. Supreme Court decided that a president could remove personnel at most independent federal agencies without cause, the remaining commissioners at the U.S. Election Assistance Commission were removed by President Trump. Should we worry? The EAC's website says its mission is to help election officials improve the administration of elections and help Americans participate in the voting process. It works, quote, to protect the nation's election equipment, support election officials, serve voters, and ultimately help make elections safe, secure, accurate, and accessible, unquote. July 9th, two of its four commissioners were removed via email by President Trump without cause, and a third resigned. The fourth commissioner resigned in May. Replacements require a presidential nomination and Senate confirmation, but don't hold your breath. The similarly organized Federal Election Commission has only 2 of 6 bipartisan seats filled, rendering it inoperable since early 2025. The Center for Democracy and Technology suggests EAC staff can function as is, but with no commissioners, can make no new policy or modify programs. But paired with FEC's paralysis and the gutting of cybersecurity agency CISA, it does put the midterm at risk from foreign or administration election interference. We've linked to more at AmericanDemocracyMinute.org. I'm Brian Beal.
5: ICE agents have shot and killed 2 more motorists. I'm Bill Newman for the Civil Liberties Minute. In Houston, ICE agents shot and killed Lorenzo Salgado Araujo, a 52-year-old father of 3 who had lived in the country for 35 years, ran a construction business, and was driving to work when ICE agents fatally shot him. He had not been the target of any ICE investigation. In Biddeford, Maine, ICE agents shot and killed Johann Sebastian Guerrero, also not the target of any investigation. Mr. Guerrero was 26 years old, married with a 3-year-old daughter. Both wife and daughter watched in horror as he took his last breaths. In both cases, the ICE agents were not wearing body cams. In these stops, DHS claims, here we go again, that the cars were being weaponized, the precise claim they made when its agents shot and killed Renee Nicole Good in Minneapolis, followed by the killing of Alex Preddy. Across the country, ICE agents are rushing to meet their arrest quotas, the overwhelming majority of the people they are detaining having no criminal record. As ICE agents flood our streets, these deaths are the devastating, predictable result. Full and independent reviews of the killings are required. Full access to all evidence by local investigators, that's essential. And ICE's lawless and fatal operations must end today, now. The Civil Liberties Minute is made possible by the ACLU, because freedom can't protect itself.

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1: Kristen Roefingbeiner, powered by Moms Rising. We have an amazing show for you this week, centered on liberty and freedom and happiness, with some happiness to report. We start out talking about some giant victories in North Carolina and what that means for other states and our nation's capital. After that, we touch base on safe media tactics for kids. Following that segment, we talk about West Virginia victories. How does it happen when you have a Republican majority? And we close the show talking about the fair treatment of immigrant families and what you can do. We're going to jump right in with our first guest. We have two powerful leaders with us today, Ruth Martin and Beth Messersmith of Moms Rising. Hello, who are rising, lifting, changing, and making our nation a better place for everyone. Welcome, Ruth and Beth.
2: Thanks for having us.
1: I'm going to start out with a question for Beth. Beth, states have been leading the way in bringing forward hope, bringing forward inspiration, and most importantly, bringing forward real change that helps real families and real businesses get lifted and boosted. North Carolina has just had a series of really interesting wins, and we might add a series of some really bad losses, of course, at the same time. But as we're talking about the important wins, can you share a little bit of a highlight of what's been winning lately in North Carolina?
3: Sure. It's been a really busy week here in North Carolina as we race to the end of our legislative session. And this week has been full of wins for moms and families here, largely driven by the fact that moms have been speaking out for months, for years on these issues. So just today, our state passed our budget. We were the last state in the nation to pass a budget. We haven't had a budget in 2 years, which has had major impacts on families. But the budget that they passed included the creation of a child care subsidy market rate floor, which means that now every county in our state will be getting a minimum set amount for their subsidy rates. This will help equalize what rural communities get. It'll help stop our childcare closures, help fund our childcare workforce, and make childcare more affordable and available for families here in North Carolina. It came with a $97 million appropriation, recurring appropriation, which we are incredibly excited about. Also, at the same time in the budget, we passed a provision reversing a previous decision that would have cut 27,000 legally eligible immigrant children and families, immigrant children and pregnant women off of Medicaid. And fortunately, we were able to stop that. And then on top of the budget, we had a wonderful bonus win, which is that yesterday the General Assembly passed an expansion of our state's paid parental leave for state employees, for school teachers and staff, and for the community college employees. And we're going to have now 12 weeks of paid parental leave for folks. It's going to take us to the top in the South. And it's also going to include leave eligibility for folks who have experienced miscarriage or stillbirth. And it does not require people to exhaust their vacation or their sick leave in order to be able to take this leave. So it's incredibly exciting. And all of this has been powered by moms who've worked literally for years to advance these policies.
1: And led by you, Beth. So people who are out there, let's give Beth a giant standing ovation round of applause for not just fantastic strategy, but also persistence. It does, as Beth said, take years and years and years. And the work is, of course, not done yet. But this is a big moment of a big victory in North Carolina. Big breakthroughs, big hope. And Ruth, when you are working in states across the United States of America, do you see a trend of states rising toward our nation's capital, making a difference in national policy as well? What happens when we have states like North Carolina, West Virginia, Florida, New Hampshire, and more just passing really powerful, proactive policies in ways that are bigger and better and bolder than what our nation is doing in their U.S. capital? What impact does that have?
2: I love that question, Kristen. As you know, and Beth knows, I'm ride or die for state level change as the backbone for all change. That we see, especially the really positive stuff that we see that eventually does trickle up to Capitol Hill. But the states are really where the innovation happens. And it's such an important place to spend time and energy. It's often easier to talk to our elected officials there. They're kind of more receptive. They're more kind of like citizen legislators in a lot of places. And it's just a really great place to get out there and do proof of concept. We now have over a dozen, almost two dozen, over two dozen states that have paid leave and paid sick days and accommodations for pregnant workers and are fighting back against book bans and all of this stuff. And it helps prove that this is absolutely possible to do. And we can make that happen at the federal level. And we will have to make it at the happen at the federal level because this progress is amazing in all of these places, but we also need to have sort of like a floor. And the states really help us show how you can have a floor and how the states can go above and beyond, and really do what's in the best interest of the state and kind of expand on the minimum. But the real energy, especially right now, when you have a Congress that cannot get anything done at all, because of the way that they've organized themselves to fall all over themselves to do whatever Trump wants. Even when they do try to do something in a bipartisan manner, Trump seems to mess that up. That's not happening at the state level. I mean, Beth can talk about this. Like, these are bipartisan wins that are happening at the state level, that are happening in North Carolina and West Virginia, and certainly in other southern states. These are bipartisan victories, in many of these state places, and it's really energizing, to be able to see this happen in your actual backyard. I know if we can do it there, we can certainly do it anywhere.
1: 100%. And can you speak to the bipartisan nature of wins, Beth? What are you seeing?
3: Absolutely. I think that, well, all the victories that we saw happen this week are the result of bipartisan cooperation, support. The paid leave expansion was a unanimous bipartisan vote in both houses of the General Assembly. And so, I mean, I think that what that really shows is, one, that people can work together and that there is a realization across both sides of the aisle that paid leave is something that people need. And I think it also speaks to the fact that North Carolina has a proven track record that paid leave works. It works. It performs as we say it said it would. It, does like support both families, but also recruitment and retention of the labor force our state needs to thrive. So that was really exciting. On the childcare pieces, we've worked very closely with Republican lawmakers as well as Democratic lawmakers who understand why childcare is critical for families in their community, for small businesses in their community, especially in rural areas where people really need those kind of supports in order to be able to put food on the table. So I think what's been really exciting to me this session is to talk about where we do have shared values across both sides of the aisle and how we can work together to really win the changes that families need.
1: And that's
3: And
1: all
3: I also
1: families, not just Democrats, not just Republicans, not just independents, libertarians, or Green Party families. It's all families. And study after study shows that the affordability crisis in America is, in fact, impacting in a negative way families across the political spectrum. And we have a out-of-step U.S. Congress Republican leadership and Donald Trump from their own constituents. They have time and time again blocked, stopped, and bashed. In fact, rolled back family economic security policies. They rolled back to the tune of $240 billion our health care. Like, what? And now, for the first time in 5 years, we have more than half of all people can't even afford health care because of what's happening with Republican leadership in our nation's capital and what's happening with Donald Trump in our nation's capital. But what the hopeful thing is for me is that we're hearing that state legislators, city representatives, people at the local level are listening to their own constituents, and they do know that it's not just Democrats who need health care. Hello, everybody gets sick. And so we're seeing Democrats, Republicans, independents, libertarians come together across political parties to actually make solutions that lift our economy and lift our families too. And that's important. And so, what this means to me and what analysts are saying is these policies are going to be a major factor in the upcoming midterm elections. We're seeing Polls show that people of all political parties are more likely to go out and vote for a candidate who supports childcare, healthcare, paid family medical leave, fair pay, the policies that we're talking about right now that Beth just shared passed in a bipartisan way in North Carolina. Ruth, what's your take on what this is going to mean and what the state's impact is going to mean on our upcoming midterm elections across the country?
2: I agree. I have so many thoughts about this. I think it's also worth noting that we are celebrating our country's 250th birthday of democracy and being able to have a representative government that's actually listening to us. And I take a lot of optimism from the victories that Beth was talking about, because we've also, I'm hoping this means that we are back in a swing where we understand that there is a really important role for government to play, to make people's lives better, to build the infrastructure that we need that is just as important as roads and bridges and buildings. That is what makes our economy thrive, which makes our communities thrive, our families thrive. And there's a really important role that government plays in that. And despite all of the chaos that Donald Trump has invoked on the Hill and his efforts to serve Donald Trump and Donald Trump's family alone, I hope that these victories are putting us in the spotlight, going back in the right direction of how we can actually pass meaningful policies in common sense ways and get things done, which is what moms want to do all the time, right? It's just, we have a to-do list. We need to get this stuff done. So I feel good about this. I think these are really important wins and victories that we need to lift up and celebrate. There is so much more work to do as we continue to strive to be the country we know we can be. But I think as we kind of reflect right now, both on, like Beth said, the last year, the last several years, the last several hundred years, you know, there's room for improvement. And I think what we have seen in with this bipartisan wins, these state level victories, is that real kind of stick-to-itiveness, that grittiness that we often pride ourselves on as a country, and how we can continue to make that happen in a way that is helps us live up to our ideals.
1: Yeah. Make that dream of building a better tomorrow possible and a reality. We only have about a minute and a half left. Beth, how can people take action? And then I'm going to ask you, Ruth. Beth, how can people take action?
3: I mean, I think that there's so many ways to take action. If all you can do is send that email, we've heard from lawmakers. It matters if they get emails. It matters if they're hearing from folks in their counties. If you could show up when you talk about, when we talk about decision-making, it is local. If you can meet with your lawmaker when they're at home in your community, if you can sit down at your local coffee shop and talk to them about what your life is like, what it's like to try to pay for childcare that costs more than your mortgage, and make sure that they can really hear what people in their communities are experiencing, your story is powerful. You don't have to make it to Raleigh or to any of the state capitals across the country or to our nation's capital in order to make a difference. All the different ways you can fit in action in your day-to-day life, they add up, because we are a strong force together.
1: Absolutely. Thank you for that. And Ruth, what about you?
2: I second everything Beth said, and I'm just going to plus up that the togetherness part of it is really important. We can do all this stuff together, and we can also make it fun. So everything that Beth said, I agree with. And I think right now is also a time to find some joy and delight in doing this work together.
1: That is so good. So people who are listening, your audience, our audience, all of us together, you can go to momsrising.org, and for free, we will help you take action. We find the moments when your voice matters the most at the state and federal level. And then we open avenues for you to be heard by leaders across the political spectrum who have the power to make the differences we all need. So thank you, Beth. Thank you, Ruth. Thank you, everyone, for being on. Thank you, thank you, thank you.
2: Thank you.
4: Congrats, Beth.
1: Yeah, Beth, congratulations.
3: Thank you all.
1: We're going to take a quick break, but stick around. We'll be right back with our next guest talking about safe media consumption for kids. Tips for you. We'll be back in a moment.

0: Unwrapping Fun are powered by Moms Rising. We're so thrilled you're joining us because we have an important conversation right now with Brenda Bisner, who's with Kadoodle TV. Welcome, Brenda.
1: Hello, nice to be here.
0: I'm so glad you're here. We're going to talk about some feisty areas. What is happening with kids and screen time? What's happening with big tech? What's happening right now? Can you give us a little bit of a background on Kadoodle and why we are in a state of urgency, if not emergency, on this topic?
1: Well, if I can say that we got a cute pair of shoes a few years ago and now everybody's looking to find those exact shoes, that would be one way of putting it. What's going on? If you are a parent or have ever seen anything on a social media platform, everything coming up in your feed right now is around screen time. It's making you feel bad about it. It's on the news. There are bans every single day that we're hearing about, trying to keep kids off. Screen time is the enemy. Parents are doing it wrong. This is the conversation. This is the dialogue. And that's what we're going to talk about today. Because parents, I know that a lot of you are seeing this. I'm a parent too. And you're not doing anything wrong. You're not. You're just trying to survive. And screen time is not the enemy. We have to teach our people how to use these things appropriately. Just like when we were little and we would go out to a park, it was don't talk to strangers, look both ways before you cross the street, and by God, all means, don't go down a dark alleyway full of drug addicts. That was the rules at play. And we've got to find similar rules in our houses because the only people, nobody's going to advocate harder for your kids than you. And those rules happen at home around the values that you put in place. But right now, everybody's catching up. There's a problem. There's a huge problem out there.
0: What kind of rules? I was like, yes, I agree with rules. What kind of rules are most effective right now? I mean, it's a changing media environment. And so these rules are going to be changing all the time too. And parents are having a hard time figuring it out, understandably. So what kind of rules are working right now? And can parents get connected with Kadoodle TV to find rules for the future too, as they emerge?
1: Yeah. I mean, look, there's a couple things. It's a big topic to cover, but I will say that the kitchen of every house is the heartbeat of the house. The conversations that you're having in the kitchen, the conversations that you're having at your dinner table, the conversations in the car, what are you watching online? What's going on? If you haven't given social media to your kids yet, they're probably asking you for it. And the question in my house is, what's the point? What are you going to do with it? Make me a business plan. Show me how you're going to utilize it for the benefit of your future, as opposed to just going and doom scrolling. That's a side note, but I will say that, you know, the conversations that need to be had, you have to ask your kids what they're doing online, because even if you do not give them social media, they will be in a TikTok video. They will be seeing it from another person, and kids are crafty. There's a famous Instagram meme, like, no one works harder than a crackhead who needs a fix. You tell somebody that they can't have it, and they used to be able to have it at 13 and now they can't have it at 17. They're going to find a way to get that. They're not stupid. They're a lot smarter than us. And you know, there's 100 examples of that. But most recently on the news, because this is a very hot topic and it's happening all the time, was just on the Today Show. It was around Snapchat, and it was these three moms. Their kids really wanted Snapchat, so they went on Snapchat and they made profiles and they said they were 13. And by goodness golly, they had quite some stories. So my best piece of advice as a mom who works for a tech company, who makes a platform for children, is if your kids want something, you need to go make a profile and understand it. If you've never been somewhere before, you're less likely to let your kid go look in the window down there as if you had been there and you know what the environment is. It's really important to know what the environments are, because there are two kinds of platforms that exist. An open platform where anybody could put anything on. That could be a terrorist video, feet pics, you name it. I mean, I can give 100 examples. Or it could be a closed platform, which is what Kadoodle is. And that is it's a door that you have to get through, and everything is watched every single second, from the content to the adverts. So no kid will ever be exploited to something unsavory. And unfortunately for us, you know, that was born from the fact that our founder's son had seen something that really upset him. And so we solved that problem and we made Kadoodle. And we've been around a long time doing the good guy work, right? They always say the good guys never win, they finish last, or whatever that saying is. You know, we stuck to our values. Trust was important for us, and the safety component was what we built the foundation on. We never retrofitted. So all this stuff that's happening is just a regular Tuesday for us. It's like,
0: Yeah.
1: it's not a compliance scramble. It's like, ha, yes, see, we were doing it right. It's just further validating it.
0: I love what you said about there being endless changing platforms and types of media and ways to watch it, and that the number one thing in that is for parents to be on the platforms that their kids are on. So you know what rules to make around what they're seeing. I mean, how would you know? It would be like, don't look at the elephant, but all there are chickens, right? Like, we need to be able to be in the same place with our kids in order to help advise, guide, and work with them. And how do parents and kids get involved in Kadoodle TV?
1: Well, first of all, for parents, we're a parenting solution, right? We understand the parenting struggle. And as a company, you know, our company is called A Parent Media Company. And the whole thing was we were going to have many babies. The first baby was Kadoodle. And that was born before YouTube Kids. And it was a solution to solve for the, it's a safer alternative to YouTube. That's what we are. That's the idiot's the guide to describing Kadoodle is that we are a safe alternative to YouTube. And for us, we're curating all of the great content. The content that you also see toys on the shelves of Walmart and Target, the big IP. But we're also taking really great YouTube creators that kids love and putting them on Kadoodle, as well as gamers. Now, here's where gamers get really interesting because for us, we vet all of this content, right? And it may not be as cute and cuddly as a Paw Patrol episode, but that's what kids are watching. And it's really important to meet kids where they are, be involved in trends, and not trying to, you know, float the different direction down the river. We're trying to be with them and participate in this. So as parents, what we're offering is that content's available on Kadoodle, but it's been vetted. And when gaming content comes into it, a lot of that's not marked as a kids channel on open platforms. So you're getting derogatory language, killing and violence that's unnecessary for kids to be seeing at a certain age. And we're serving kids under 12. So those are different mini cohorts, the little ones, the middle ones, and then the big ones, right? So we're vetting all of that content. And if they see it somewhere else, they're highly likely to be led to a first-person shooter game or a game that includes prostitution and hear language that they probably shouldn't be hearing. Well, unless, you know, you talk a certain way in your own house, but you know, that's a different conversation. So that's one way. We also, and this was really important to our founders, is the philanthropic work that we do. We do a lot to help families. We feed families. We've worked with Make-A-Wish Foundation. We do big donations to education. So we have something called Teacher's Corner that's available in schools where YouTube is not allowed to be there. So we're really trying to give back to our communities, and we want to hear from parents. We have a very active parent audience because these early years, parents are involved. And you know, yeah, we have parental controls, and that's a really big deal. And ours are really, really great. And we have studies around how great they are. But there's two kinds of parents: the kind of parent that's going to make a parental control for their kid, and the one who's not. And even if you do, and there's no right or wrong on that. I just want to say that. But even if you do, there comes a point where your kid's going to figure out how to hack the system. My Netflix has five different accounts because the algorithm is different on those other accounts. And then she'll erase those and set up new ones. So it, you know, it's, you can stay ahead of the game so much, but at the same time, you know, we want our parents involved. We want to hear the stories. We're very open and active. You can communicate. We're all connected to a child in some way. And the work we do really matters to us. And it's 24/7, you know, it's not glamorous work. You know, the people who vet the content, they're the pride and joy. They watch every second and they take it seriously because if they miss something, they know the repercussions that that could have. So yeah, we may be a little slower to get a show aired, but we're going to get the show aired and it's going to be nice and clean. It's not, there's no chance you're going to get an infection from the sheets in the hotel room.
0: Yeah. What types of content is the most popular on Kadoodle?
1: A lot of the YouTube content that I mentioned, we have some of the biggest YouTube creators that are out there on YouTube making, really have really big audiences and make lots and lots of money. So that could be like Nastya, a huge brand. We have Lively Lewis Show, another really big, really great YouTube family. They work together with their kids. And when we're looking at these creators who have their kids involved, we want to understand more about that relationship. How are those dynamics? Are those children wanting to participate in the work that's being done, or is it something that they feel like they have to do? Because during COVID, before the FTC ban on YouTube for violating the Children's Online Privacy Protection Act, a lot of these kids and families were making, 40 million bucks a year, and mom had a new Range Rover, and that's awesome. But they were targeting children, and that was not appropriate. And really, the rules around are these kids okay started to be a big conversation that was coming up. So that's something we really vet very thoroughly. The gaming content, some of our highest, the Roblox gamers, Minecraft, Nintendo ambassadors, a lot of that content does really well. There's a new drop of a game coming out. We have that content, and that's like tricks and fun facts on how to do better in the game. Kids love that. It's mind-numbing content sometimes for a parent who's never played it, but it's really interesting for them. And then you've got the big brands, from your SpongeBob to your Barbie to your Thomas the Tank to, Paw Patrol, Ryan's World, another great YouTube brand as well. And we really try to cover the ground from everything that's really big IP to those really big YouTube families and kids to the gaming content that exists to really hit all of those targets. And we have multi-language because we know that not all households have English as the first language, and we're in 160 countries. So, it's not just you can only find it here. And the best part is we're free. There's no barrier to entry. So no matter where you are, you can access it, and it's not another cost to you. Because on your TV, I bet you have a lot of apps. And inside of those apps that you're paying for, you still have ads, which is the new way of business. And the kids section's tiny, and you got to go search for it. And even on big platforms where you have your profile, you may forget to close out, and then suddenly, Barbie's coming up in your recommendation because your kid wanted to watch it and forgot to change the account. So, you do the best you can, but at the end of the day, the phone has been in front of their child, your child's face since the moment that they're born. You've been taking photos, you've been online, you've been talking, they've seen it, they know it's a thing. So the boundaries, that are set around it and the rules, well, that's, family dependent. And we're happy to supply guidance and wisdom, but ultimately, there's no guilt a parent should carry around feeling bad over screen time, or that, they feel like they're out of control. The platforms are designed to keep you addicted to them. They're working exactly right. They were built for, financial gain and algorithms. That's just the way that they're made. They're operating efficiently. But as a family, and as a new parent, it's really important to set those standards that time is only allowed, this much. I have another point to add to that, and then I'll let you talk. Is agency. Kids are trying to, have control, and you want your child to be responsible and be able to make good decisions. Because we had a marketing campaign years ago, it takes a second for something to go wrong, and streaming is no different. And there's a million decisions you have to make a day, good decisions and bad decisions, and you weigh those as an adult all the time. But to teach your kid about decisions, do you think it's a good decision to be on your screen when you haven't done your homework? Do you think it's a bad decision? Do you think that you should, have it for 20 minutes and then take a break and drink some water? I mean, think of all the things we yell at our kids to do. Put their shoes away, drink their water, brush their teeth, eat their vegetables, all of those, take their plate to the kitchen. These are things that, we could really implement as ways to give our kids some more power over the time that they have with their screen and still get the results of them doing their responsibilities.
0: That's fantastic. How can people really quickly find Kadoodle TV?
1: 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Any TV that you have, from Roku to Samsung to Vizio, will have Kadoodle TV available, and you can download it and start watching it right away. And let us know what your kids think. If there's a show that's not there that you want your kids to see, please let us know. 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And we have a great website where you can see all of us and read more about our story and our journey. And we're going to keep showing up for the families that we serve.
0: Thank you so much for being on. Thank you for all you do, Kadoodle TV and Brenda. Thank you. We're gonna take a quick break, but don't go away. Next up, victories. Victories, victories, victories, and hope in motion. We'll be back in a second.

0: Kristen Ruffing Bunner, powered by Moms Rising. We have an actual real life superhero with us today. I'm so excited that we have a nation lifting, state changing, precedent setting, amazing organizer, Amy Jo Hutchinson, with us today. Welcome, Amy Jo.
1: Hi, Kristen. Thank you.
0: I'm so excited that you're here. Now, listeners, she leads so many victories in West Virginia where everybody says victories aren't possible. So we have with us a superhero, a rock star, who does what many people say is impossible. Speaking of which, in the realm of victories that you have led forward, there was a recent major childcare victory in West Virginia. Can you share with us a little bit about that huge win and why it's being celebrated right now?
1: Yeah, for sure. So on our the last day, crossover day in the West Virginia House, you know, legislature where it has to go from one chamber to the other, we somehow miraculously had a child care bill that was bundled. It started out as a few different bills and they put them all together. And somehow we got that through the Finance Committee and then we got it through the Senate days after that. And it's a huge win for West Virginia for so many reasons, Kristen. Like, I think one of the biggest things that I've taken out of this is the fact that it doesn't seem a lot of times that there are wins happening. And I'm like, but look, it happens in a place like West Virginia. We, you know, we just don't talk about it a lot of times. Yeah, it was really exciting.
0: And you all listeners, for people who don't know already, and I would imagine if you're not paying big attention to West Virginia, you probably wouldn't know this, but there is a supermajority of Republicans in the House, a supermajority of Republicans in the Senate. And of course, the governor is also a Republican. So a fantastic child care bill got passed through that whole situation due to the power of organizing, of moms, of parents. And what's in the bill? Will it make a difference for families?
1: It will make a difference for families. And, you know, we also know that child care isn't funded. So like we're already preparing for the 2027 session because we know that's what our priority has to be. But the one that really received a lot of support from our lawmakers, because so many of them are business owners, right, was that employers can receive a tax credit to help just support their employees with paying for child care. You know, whether that's coming up with something, you know, with an arrangement on site or whether that's working with a provider who already exists. That was a very exciting part because they're starting to realize, hey, this is one of the biggest obstacles to getting West Virginia families to work is childcare.
0: Yeah, I mean, it's just like building bridges and roads, childcare is. It's like, you know, you need a bridge and a road to drive on to get to work. Well, you need childcare also in order to be able to go to work. You need childcare in order so kids to have a good early start when all those brain connections are happening so they can thrive. You need childcare that is awesome so childcare workers can get paid fairly and stay in their profession. And then, of course, businesses need childcare so that they can make sure that they don't have open positions that can't be filled and they can run their business, right? Like we all win when we have access to affordable, high quality childcare. All of us win. The economy wins. And a lot of people don't know that. What were some of the arguments that were so useful in West Virginia with people who don't normally kind of center childcare as a top priority?
1: Yeah, you know, I think that was just it, though, right? Is because it doesn't matter which career you have. You could be a retail clerk. You could be a brain surgeon. If you have children and you're a working parent, you're going to need quality childcare. I mean, so I think that the just the universal theme of childcare and that it really does affect all of us, not just a certain demographic. I think that was a part during the House Finance Committee meeting. Actually, one of the delegates spoke up and said, as a small business owner, he has children in his office all the time because his employees don't have childcare. You know, I mean, so I think we just really leaned into that truth, you know, this is for everyone. It's not just for a small select few.
0: Yeah. And it is for everyone. You all, 3/4 of families absolutely need the wages of moms to make ends meet. And so if you want to be able to put that expensive food on the table and the expensive roof over the heads of our children, we have to be able to have childcare so we can go to work. And sometimes people are like, why do you need childcare? Shouldn't you stay home? I'm like, with what money? Right? Like, how is that going to happen? Please tell us how that's going to work.
1: And yeah, so my daughter and I just had that conversation the other day, Kristen, about families that we know where the moms just really want to be home with their kids. You know, and so but the choices are, do you survive in poverty or do you sacrifice that family, you know, vision, I guess, dream that you have to go and find a child care provider? I mean, so it's really wild here. And we tell people as soon as you find out you're pregnant in West Virginia, you have got to start contacting child care providers because the wait lists are that long.
0: Yeah. Yeah, and in fact, before you're pregnant, in many places, you need to start contacting childcare providers.
1: Yeah.
0: There are childcare deserts everywhere. And that goes to the importance of paying childcare workers living wages. Right now, childcare workers are some of the lowest paid workers in the entire United States of America. But that means that we have people pushed out of the profession who are really good at it because they can't afford to raise their own kids as a childcare worker. So that's part of the solution equation too. I just think it's so important to have victories like this in West Virginia because it shows that this isn't a Democrat issue. This is a Republican, Green Party, or any kind of other party issue. This is a human issue. And, you know, my dream would be that people would have the choice of being able to be with kids or be at work in a bigger, better way. And that includes some of the other policies that we're working on, like paid family medical leave after a new baby arrives. Hello, the United States is one of only 6 countries on the actual planet Earth that does not give new moms, new parents, time to recover, time to bond with a newborn. We need to pass that too. So we need childcare and paid family medical leave and fair pay and access to health care. It's a long list, but we can do many things at the same time. And I have not heard any single person tell any male leader that their list of policies was too long. I hear women get told that. Our list of policies is not too long. Our list of policies is absolutely reasonable and necessary. What's your take on that?
1: Yeah, Kristen, we actually brushed up against that on the Senate part of this policy push. You know, we actually received a message that said, hey, we can't tell you not to do this, but demanding things isn't really the way to, you know, to go about it. And so I'm like, oh, they pretty much, in my opinion, just told a group of women to sit down and be quiet. That's how I took that, you know. And so then we started organizing men. We were like, hey, men, we need allies. This is your business, too, right? Like, that's your child that we're talking about. And so we just really went heavy into laying on the men to have them call because I'm like, they're not going to tell a man to stop communicating with them. They're just not going to do that.
0: We need to organize everybody. People of all genders need access to health care.
1: Yes, anyone with the belly button. Care,
0: and paid family medical leave. And fair pay. Like, hello, this is not a gendered issue.
1: No, it's so, not. And it's so intersectional, right? Like, I mean, we just had events across the state last week and we were talking about care, you know, and talking about paid leave and all of the issues. But like, we have folks who are traveling an hour and a half to deliver a baby. Yeah. You know, that's the nearest hospital. And so those are the same folks who are traveling an hour to find someone to watch their child so they can work. You know, it's a lot.
0: It is. It's too much. No person can do this on their own, right?
1: No.
0: Like, this is, you know, some people in the United States, I'm not naming names, but I will say that rhymes with malignant Cheeto, are blaming parents for this, especially blaming moms for, you know, not being able to afford childcare, not being able to make all the things happen. But no, we have a structural problem in the U.S. that many other countries have solved. It doesn't take rocket science. We know how to do it. And so, Amy Jo, you, the superhero, broke through. What types of actions and engagement with moms made the most difference in West Virginia that could be lessons for other states?
1: Yeah, you know what? We tried to point this out a lot. Like, it took us 5 years. And I think maybe that's the point that I really want people to realize is that this doesn't happen overnight. And if we would have gone into that expecting that, we probably would have given up 4 years ago. You know, that's the truth of it. And so I do want to say that, like, just dedication. And I mean, we believe in what we're pushing for, you know, and I think that makes the difference because it just fuels our passion and our values. Right. So a great coalition, if you have that ability, was a huge help. But then also, I think really, I mean, we went out into the communities, and I think that's the biggest difference. You know, for the past 3 years, we've had sessions of town halls, you know, where we've gone from county to county, and we've gotten in front of groups of just community members who rely on this stuff, you know, and we've kind of taken the attention a little bit off of the lawmakers and put the attention back into the communities and to the people that these policies are affecting. And it just seemed to be the perfect moment. You know, I mean, I think sometimes we're just so bogged down because there seems to be so much stuff that we just don't agree with, that we don't understand anymore happening when it comes to our government. And I think that we were just looking for a moment to feel like we were doing something, and childcare was the perfect moment.
0: It is the perfect moment. And it was a perfect victory led by Amy Jo. Is it bringing you hope? What's bringing you hope right now?
1: Oh, yeah, absolutely is, Kristen. I mean, this is real talk, you know, like, I've been organizing here in West Virginia for like 13-ish years, and for the first time, a lawmaker actually said on the floor that this was because of citizen activism. You know, I mean, so, and then other delegates and other senators took to their social media pages, what we need is more citizens at the Capitol. Like, they realized the difference between our win and the difference in everyone else's losses was the fact that we had this humongous grassroots movement behind us. You know, and so I think it's just reignited the passion and reignited the fire behind building grassroots stuff. I mean, it's been a while here, you know, probably since pre-COVID, since West Virginia's had a real, just even not what I would consider to be a slightly resistance movement, you know, as far as being organized. And I think that people are just like, whoa, I have to do something, you know, and sometimes that's one email. But whenever you have over 1,000 emails going to these small offices, that's a lot. Right. And it gets attention. And so, I mean, it's just totally reignited the spark here, I think, behind grassroots organizing.
0: I love it. Behind the power of the people. Hello.
1: Absolutely.
0: So this means a lot about the midterm elections, too. In fact, I think everybody should check that they're registered to vote right now. Make a plan to vote. Get your friends, family, and neighbors in a little group to vote. What do you think this means for our nation and for West Virginia? This win.
1: Yeah, it'll be really interesting in West Virginia. We had so many women in the primary, which was just refreshing. And again, I think people are just not just ready for change. Kristen, I think we're done talking about it.
0: Yeah.
1: Right. And I really think that there's starting to be this just fire and movement, power behind this movement of what are we going to do? You know, I always tell folks you can't be a complainer and a doer at the same time. You know, you have to pick one or the other. Right. And so, I mean, there's a switch in the energy around here. People want to see response, right? Like a response that we are okay, that agrees with most of us.
0: Yeah.
1: You know, yeah.
0: And West Virginia is part of a rising tide of states doing just amazing victories. We saw huge victories in Florida this past couple months, huge victories in North Carolina just this week, huge victories moving forward in Pennsylvania. I don't want to count any chickens before they're hatched, but I'm seeing some hatching chickens in Pennsylvania. And huge victories in New Hampshire just this week, too. I mean, like, there are big changes coming out of places, to your point, that are done complaining and ready to start acting out. How can people get involved, both in West Virginia and nationally?
1: Yeah, well, they can go to momsrising.org and sign up, right? And we also have a West Virginia Moms Rising Facebook group. They can join that, you know, all the usual channels, really.
0: Yeah,
1: social media is a big one for us here, Kristen, honestly, in West Virginia. It's especially Facebook. It's probably one of my strongest organizing tools here in the state of West Virginia because everyone's on Facebook. So
0: yeah, for sure. And the thing that you said earlier, just in closing as a tip that I thought was really important, is that you don't have to do everything to make a difference. Like, Moms Rising will give you a lot of different ways to take action, but you don't have to do all of them. And can you just share a little bit about that as we run out of time?
1: Yeah, sure. I mean, we tell everyone here, like, there's a spot for whatever you think your gift is, right? Whatever it is that you want to bring to this work. Maybe we're going to have an event and you're the woman who likes to make sandwiches and pack coolers for people. We could use that help, right? I mean, so it doesn't have to be intimidating. And so it doesn't have to be a place where you don't feel like you belong, because we all belong there, right? And then hopefully we'll bring friends, because it's easier to be in awkward places when you're not by yourself.
0: I love that. Thank you, Amy Jo Hutchinson of West Virginia, leading West Virginia to unprecedented victory in childcare and more. Thank you, Amy Jo, superhero.
1: Thank you.
0: We're going to take a quick break, but we'll be right back with fair treatment of immigrant families. It's such an important topic. We'll be back in a second.

0: me, Kristen Rauch Finkbeiner, powered by Moms Rising. We have a spectacular nation-lifting guest with us today, Wendy Cervantes of CLASP, which is also the Center for Law and Social Policy. Welcome, Wendy.
1: Thank you. Glad to be here.
0: Wendy, you are Director of Immigration and Immigrant Families at the Center for Law and Social Policy, and there has been a lot going on. And I just have to say right now that immigrant families are so important to our country, so important to our families, to our communities, to our economy. And yet Donald Trump and his MAGA sort of supporters in Congress, Republican leadership in Congress, have been pulling the constitutional rug out of immigrant families out from beneath and really doing a lot of harm to families, to our economy, to our communities. What is happening?
1: Well, it never seems to end, whether it's going after, tearing families apart through mass deportation or trying to restrict access to basic health care and housing, or trying to even restrict access to programs like Head Start. He's really been relentless on this really sweeping anti-child and anti-immigrant agenda. And, just this past week, there was this critical decision on birthright citizenship, which is something that he was actually essentially trying to take away citizenship from even newborn babies.
0: I mean, it's appalling. And can you share with our listeners what happened with the U.S. Supreme Court decisions recently?
1: Yes. I mean, we were all holding our breath. And of course, on the very last day, just this past Tuesday, we had the final decision day. And in a 6-3 decision, the Supreme Court ruled that the executive order that Trump issued on day one of his administration on birthright citizenship, which would have redefined birthright citizenship as we know it and severely restricted it, was struck down. And so they, by striking down the executive order, they upheld birthright citizenship as we have always known it to be. And I mean, at the end of the day, this was fundamentally a question about who belongs in the U.S. and who has the right to citizenship, as well as how our country treats babies in the earliest days of life.
0: I mean, it's horrifying. And when I saw that, I couldn't help but look at the pictures of Donald Trump and many major Republican leaders who have mixed immigrant families. Right? Like, what is happening? I'm like, what is actually happening? How can you stand there, not you, Wendy, but you, President Trump, you, and many other Republican leaders stand there proudly embracing your family, but saying that nobody else can have their family? Like, what? I don't even know. I have no words for the hypocrisy. Now, I want to let our listeners and our audience know that Donald Trump and Republican leaders in Congress have made extreme cuts to Medicaid, to other aspects of our healthcare, to nutrition programs that families in our economy rely on to thrive, just to pay for separating families, for human rights abuses, for terrifying

0: a short-term and long-term answer to that, but at the end of the day, it really comes to like the work that you're even doing on this podcast, which is educating people about how immigration policies not only impact immigrant families, but also impact the communities they live in. I mean, one in four children in the U.S. have at least one immigrant parent, and so this agenda that is taking away money as you so adequately and correctly laid out, which from some of the programs that support kids and families to do well and thrive, and taking that to fund this mass deportation agenda that is separating families and putting kids and families in detention centers is really harming all of us. I mean, even looking at the birthright citizenship decision, if that executive order were ultimately allowed to have moved forward and to stand, all babies, like every single family welcoming a new child, would have had to suddenly face these new bureaucratic hurdles to be able to prove their child's citizenship in those first days of life, which could have created delays in critical care, like all those screenings and vaccinations that are so critical in those first minutes to the first days of life. And it would have created a nightmare for hospitals, and it would have led to millions of children being born every year without citizenship and being born stateless, and creating this second class of people in our country moving forward. And in fact, there would have been 4.8 million children born in the next 2 decades alone that would have been born without citizenship. And that has implications for all of us. So it's important to keep in mind that these attacks on immigrant families are attacks on all of us and who we are as a country, who we stand for as Americans. And it's why so many people around the country are standing up to stick up for their neighbors, and who also recognize that immigrants are part of this community and they belong here, and every child belongs here.
1: I think there's so many myths that I hear about all the time that I think we need to bust, because what is happening is Donald Trump and Republican leaders have created a false scenario that they are transferring money again out of our healthcare, out of our nutrition programs, out of programs that taxpayers have prioritized to the tune of $240 billion with a B. Billion dollars, you all, $240 billion. Could cover Medicaid for 30 million people. Like, the amount of money that is being transferred into cruelty and harm is ridiculous. And the hypothesis on which this money is being transferred is false. So let's bust some myths. First of all, there is study after study, including from Donald Trump's own FBI, that immigrants are far less likely to commit crimes than people who are not. Can we talk about this? Am I right? What do you think, Wendy? Is that premise that they're basing things on wrong?
0: Yes, I totally agree with that. And I also think that they are ultimately scapegoating immigrants to really distract from the real problems our country is facing. The immigrants are not the reason people can't afford their groceries. And in fact, immigrants are often those that are
1: Yes.
0: working in the fields and putting food on the table. So
1: Yes.
0: I think, in many ways, for me, what I often try to do, even more than just myth busting, is just putting the truth out there in terms of like, and people can see it every day when you actually bring it to the local level and you talk about immigrants that go to church with you, that are working in your schools, that are classmates of your student, of people's children. I think people really understand that these are the people that are being targeted or are being seriously harmed by this current agenda. And that's not what people, like, even for people who originally voted for Trump, really signed up for. The 5-year-old Liam Ramos is not the person that is a threat to our country, right? That is not the worst. He is not the worst of the worst. He is a 5-year-old kid in kindergarten who should just be able to go to school, learn, play with his friends, and be a kid. And
1: Yep.
0: those are the kids that are being those are the people that are being targeted.
1: And on that note of receipts and bringing light to the receipts that the premise under which this cruelty is being funded is wrong, is another bit of data, which is that off and on, we have had net negative migration on our southern border, and that data is from ICE itself. That means that often over the years, there has been more migration from Americans going south than from people.

0: are south coming north. Now, to your point of scapegoating, we have a conversation coming in a very punitive and cruel way from Donald Trump and Republican leaders about our southern border, but not about our northern border. And I'd like to point out that that is an important evidence moment, that this is about scapegoating and making sure that we're distracted from the fact that Donald Trump has caused our gas prices to skyrocket, has caused us to have a 5-year low now on families being able to afford healthcare, has caused us to have a crisis in an increasing way on being able to access childcare, has undermined our ability to get food in a way that is cost effective for our family. I mean, these are real crises that are happening in our pocketbooks, at our kitchen table, every single day. And Donald Trump is scapegoating in order to distract. And again, I have receipts and evidence. I had to share it. Wendy, what are your thoughts?
1: Well, and I think your point about the southern versus the northern border is an important one, because it really goes back to like the racist roots of who they're blaming, right? They're blaming brown immigrants that are coming from south of the border, of which I am a daughter of one of those Mexican immigrants. So I take that very personally. He's made it so that being even someone who looks like an immigrant in this country is now a risk factor. I have to carry around my passport now when I didn't have to before, and have my husband carry it around because we need to be able to prove that we're citizens because we look the way we look. And I think it's also important to remember that at the end of the day, I think people forget like why people come to this country in search of a better life, in search for a better life for their kids, and they love this country and believe this is their home, and it is. And I think it's also important to remember that it's not easy to move. Any of us who have moved know how hard it is to move just from one neighborhood to another, especially with kids. It's not something that's easy, and it's something that people do, whether it's to get, you know, move to a better house, a better neighborhood, give kids access to a better school, do it for a job. And it's not something that's easy, and it's a sacrifice. And it's something that's very human, and part of what it is to do what you can to provide a better life for your family. And I think at the end of the day, most Americans believe in people having the right to move, to search out for a better life. And as long as they're doing right by the law, and in the sense that they are, you know, not breaking any laws like in the U.S. or hurting anyone, and are here to work and contribute, that they should have a way to be able to access citizenship. And the decision from this past week about citizenship, once again, really makes it clear why it's so important for people to have access to citizenship, to protect access to citizenship, to ensure that people aren't at risk of one day being deported or having their, maybe even their temporary status taken away.
0: We only have about a minute left. What can people do to help fix this problem that Donald Trump and Republican leaders have created?
1: Well, I think it's important to reach out to members of Congress and demand for them to stop providing funding for ICE and for the deportation of immigrants, and to fund once again the programs that support families, and to be part of the effort to educate people around them about who immigrants are and why they're important to our economy and to our communities, and why what this administration is doing is simply wrong.
0: I agree 150%. Everybody do everything that Wendy says. Thank you, Wendy, for being on. Thank you for all you do with the Center for Law. And oh my gosh, CLASP, with CLASP. I'm trying to remember what the acronym is. What's the acronym again? Center for Law and
1: Social Policy. Thank you so much.
0: Center for Law and Social Policy. You all join CLASP, get involved, stay involved, and do everything Wendy says. Thank you, Wendy.
1: Thank you.
0: Well, that's it for our show today. Thanks so much for tuning in as we tackle the top topics facing our nation in a way that requires the most boring disclaimer in the history of the planet Earth. Here goes. Views expressed on this show are those of the individual speakers and should not be attributed to Moms Rising, to this station, or to any news or social media service that may disseminate a recording of this show to the public or to any segment of the public. Boom. We'll catch you next week.

0: You're listening to the American Democracy Minute, keeping your government by and for the people. Well before President Trump's July 16th expected rehash of 2020 election conspiracies, pro-democracy groups and election officials were already planning for possible midterm meddling, mail delivery delays, threats, and intimidation. In May, pro-democracy groups Protect Democracy and the Brennan Center for Justice issued an election officials' guide to possible federal election interference. It outlined these five scenarios and steps to combat them. The president claims authority to control election infrastructure or procedures through an executive order. The DOJ demands voters' confidential personal data from state voter files. Military personnel or federal law enforcement agents are deployed to conduct checkpoints around polling locations. Federal law enforcement agents attempt to seize ballots or election equipment during an active election. And federal officials urge citizen groups to patrol ballot drop boxes and polling places in order to prevent so-called illegal voting. It appears that the courts have stopped, for now, Trump's executive order directing the U.S. Postal Service to check citizenship eligibility for mail-in voters. But VoteBeat reported that local election officials still worry about on-time delivery of ballots and uncertainty of postmarks, in addition to polling place threats, intimidation, poll watchers, and strict ID and citizenship rules. We've linked the Protect Democracy Brennan Center report at AmericanDemocracyMinute.org.
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4: Tuesday, Casual Tuesday. Wednesday, Casual Hump Day. Thursday, Casual Thurs. That's what we call it. And Friday, Casual Shabbat. The Majority Report with Sam Cedar.
2: It is Friday, July 17th, 2026. My name is Emma Vigeland, in for Sam Cedar, and this is the five-time award-winning Majority Report. We are broadcasting live, steps, from the industrially ravaged Gowanus Canal in the heartland of America, downtown Brooklyn, USA. On the program today, Jamal Bowman, former middle school principal, former U.S. representative for New York's 16th district. His memoir, Unpolished, is out in November, and he'll be with us in studio to recap the news of the week. Also on the program last night, Trump whined about the 2020 election in a primetime address. He claimed Chinese interference and cast doubt on our electoral system 4 months before the midterms. Trump calls to revoke ABC and NBC's broadcast licenses after most networks refused to air his election denial speech live for fears of liability. DHS is now claiming to have found tens of thousands of non-citizens on voter rolls. A federal judge says that's not the case. They're also not presenting any evidence that they voted, which is kind of the issue at hand here.
5: Still scary.
2: Yeah, ooh. In a speech to a group of foreign diplomats, Stephen Miller implores them to help the administration jail and debank left-wing terrorists in the United States. The U.S. escalates its war crimes in Iran, attacking civilian infrastructure and killing dozens of Iranians. The ex-wife of the ICE officer who killed a Colombian man in Maine says he has serious mental health issues, shouldn't have a gun, has an abusive past, and called her asking him her to lie for him about this case. So, seems like a stand-up guy. Much of the U.S. continues to be under air quality warnings. Ontario reported a total of more than 180 active fires. Trump's teleprompter operator has been put on paid leave after making $100,000, allegedly, on Kalshi bets on Trump's speeches.
6: Lucky.
2: Yeah, right, exactly.
5: Where's my taste?
2: Heads, I win. Tails, you lose.
6: On a heater.
2: House Republicans are signaling to Trump that the Iran Supplemental and Save Act could be in trouble. James Dolan's Madison Square Garden is suing Wired over its reporting showing the venue kept a database of LGBTQ celebrities. Demonic man. And lastly, Representative Pramila Jayapal has introduced a bill that would bar ICE from separating families. All this and more on today's Majority Report. Welcome to the show, everybody. It is Casual Friday. Hello, Matt. Hello, Brian. Hello, audience. Excited to have Jamal in studio to break down the news of the week. We'll talk about the Democrats, over 100 Democrats breaking on Israel funding, his, you know, time in Congress, how he can reflect on that. We'll talk probably a bit about the Nolan Wells case, ICE, some of the primaries as well. But last night, Trump addressed the nation about the most pressing issue that we face, if people were fair to him in the 2020 election. I guess I shouldn't say it's the most pressing issue we face because we still have the reflecting pool to worry about.
7: In the ballroom.
2: Right. I would, ballroom is kind of tied for me here with were people nice to Trump about losing to Biden? I mean losing to Biden because we now have apparently explosive diarrhea. I mean explosive intelligence from the administration from the intelligence agencies that was cobbled together to craft this BS narrative that China interfered with the 2020 election. Yeah, so the speech last night was completely deranged. Basically, Trump and the White House and the FBI and the other intelligence agencies have cobbled together a bunch of random intelligence to claim that China had an influence operation in the 2020 election, and also that Venezuela has the capability to manipulate electronic voting systems, but only in Venezuela and not in the United States, is what the assessment concluded.
5: We're surrounded.
2: That's the best they can do. And I will remind people that in June, right before Tulsi Gabbard resigned as the Director of National Intelligence, the White House delayed the release of a report that her office had commissioned on the voting machines. It seems like she was unable to find anything, then was ousted, and then a month later, what do you know? Now that Trump has the acting director of national intelligence, who is a real estate buddy of his from Florida, they're able to find all of this evidence and intelligence that Trump claims supports his conspiracy theories about the election. And what's amazing is that this was the best they can do. And what you're about to see is that it doesn't even support that.
5: And I would just give some broader context for people who don't remember, 5 years or plus, a little over half decade ago, that Trump himself called Raffensperger, I forget what his first name is, down in Georgia, and said, I just want to find 11,780 votes, which is one more than we have because we won the state. These are people who have actually tried to do election fraud in front of all of our faces, and we have objective proof of it.
2: And the intelligence that he's sharing, right? None of this is verified intelligence. This is the equivalent of VAERS, which, shocker, the right wing also fell for, which is the Vaccine Adverse Event Reporting System. And it's basically just people submitting tips and saying, this impacted me, I'm feeling this. And there's no verification if it's credible or not. It's like a tip line. So what's happening right now is Trump and the FBI are declassifying material from information gathering and claiming that it's been covered up, and releasing just the little pieces of information that fit their narrative. Let's remind people, Trump was in power when this was happening. So he has to go an extra step of claiming that the people that he appointed in his first term were a part of the deep state cover-up subverting him.
5: Traitors.
2: And everyone knows he's lying to this point, and we're all supposed to entertain these delusions because, as I mentioned, many cable news networks refused to air this live because they remembered what happened to Fox News when they peddled the election denial stuff. Dominion sued them for a bunch of money and won. So, or they settled for a lot of money. So here's Trump last night claiming that China tried to undermine the 2020 election by making him look bad, and then also then says that China paid journalists to write negative stories about him, which he does not substantiate at all.
7: As the documents we are releasing show, CIA reporting explicitly stated, and I quote, in mid-2018, the Chinese Communist Party's policy was to leverage all domestic and foreign elements that were opposed to the U.S. president in an effort to reduce the U.S. president's votes and make him resign or prevent his reelection. Isn't that nice? Also, in mid-2018, China was working to influence the results of the U.S. midterm elections and later the results of the 2020 presidential election itself. Separately, in mid-2019, the Chinese government's strategy against the United States was focused on undermining domestic confidence in the U.S. president. They wanted to just make you sound like your president wasn't so hot, when actually your president has done a great job. And they did.
5: Sorry, can we just
2: I know
5: get this wind up again? And I'll also just
8: my ex-wife is getting paid by the Chinese government.
5: J.D. Vance was literally flying on government taxpayer-funded planes to go over to Hungary to support a candidate that then lost.
2: Exactly.
5: So, like, I mean, this crying about, like, they didn't want me to win.
2: And
5: bad things about me.
2: I mean, it's like, and everyone in the country is talking about Israel's influence over our elections, and yet we're talking about...
5: the record spending.
2: Exactly. All right, let's just finish a little bit more of this.
7: Against the United States... was focused on undermining domestic confidence in the U.S. president. They wanted to just make you sound like your president wasn't so hot, when actually your president has done a great job, and they did everything possible to do exactly that.
2: Okay, all right. So, you know, he talks about the Russia hoax all the time. Look, Russia's influence did try to influence with an information disinformation campaign, the 2016 election. But that was the extent of it. It was overstated in many ways by liberals. This doesn't even come close to the level of Russia's interference in 2016, what we're talking about here. But they wanted to make me look not so hot. Trump is lying also about the assessment made about the election. There's a report that came out put together by Trump's now CIA director, but at the time he was at DNI, John Ratcliffe. They made an assessment about this. And they found that China did not deploy, I'm reading from this article on here that quotes it, did not deploy interference efforts and considered, but did not deploy influence efforts intended to change the outcome of the U.S. presidential election. So, like, it said that they did not interfere, but that they entertained it at a high level, essentially.
5: Yeah, MS Now, intelligence assessment, this is from a couple days ago, including those compiled by the intelligence community in the final term, draw a clear distinction between influence and interference by foreign actors. Intelligence officials determined that influence campaigns happened in 2020, including social media activity by Iran and China aimed at weakening Trump, and by Russia aimed at denigrating then-candidate Joe Biden. But officials concluded that China did not interfere, a term defined as activity aimed at technical compromising voting systems and manipulating votes to affect the outcome.
2: But have you heard about the burn bags? This is another thing that we're learning from this primetime address. Trump continues here with a new claim about bags of information that were found that the Obama, Barack Hussein, which don't worry, he says
5: Barack Hussein, Obama. Burn bags.
2: Barack Hussein.
5: I stole that from somebody else.
2: Burn bag Barack tried to get rid of it, but they were too incompetent. So they found them. Wow. So Obama, he knows, tried to burn the bags of documents, but was unsuccessful, and Kash Patel uncovered it, coincidentally.
7: Political. Recently, we found significant numbers of burn bags in formation, and this is a group of bags that were used to destroy information given by President Barack Hussein Obama.
2: Ding, ding, ding.
7: To be burned. It was supposed to be burned.
8: That is
7: these
8: grandma.
7: Bags were supposed to be at a different level by different people, incinerated and checked, but it never happened. Maybe we got lucky. We believe this was not done on purpose, but rather through gross incompetence of the people that were supposed to burn the bags. But the findings are stunning. Today, I'm asking the Office of the Director of National Intelligence, the Department of Justice, the FBI, and the CIA to investigate how and why such crucial information was hidden.
2: Okay. So now Trump is... saying that he's directing the director of national intelligence to do that. As I mentioned, Tulsi Gabbard has been ousted. So Bill Pulte is the acting DNI. There's currently hearings on Capitol Hill about getting a permanent director of national intelligence. But Bill Pulte is the guy, as I say, who comes from the real estate housing background. He's not an intelligence analyst.
5: And
2: has
5: burn bag expert.
2: And when has this gone wrong? You know, in this last year or so, Trump putting real estate guys in, like, national security roles. I don't know. Perhaps
5: like negotiating the end of wars or
2: right,
5: conflicts.
2: Right,
5: right.
2: Where has that gone wrong? So I don't know what he's talking about, Obama and burn bags. Obama's time.
5: You didn't burn them?
2: Why would Obama be involved in this in the 2020 election? He'd been out of office for 4 years. Does his key card still work?
5: It's Agent Obama.
2: What am I even supposed to say to that? I'm trying to fact check this in real time, but I'm not even sure how I can respond to such.
5: Well, it's tough because he was, like you say, president at the time of all this happening, and Joe Biden hadn't yet been president, so you can't blame him. So it has to be Obama.
2: It has to be Obama. All right, this is the final insane claim here. This is him saying that Venezuela did a big number on our elections. Unclear what that means, but and then claims they have the capacity to change vote totals.
7: Democracy. Many people have questioned whether it could actually be possible to electronically manipulate vote totals or change election results on these terrible machines. Today we are releasing
2: terrible
7: documents
2: machines.
7: That show the CIA obtained reporting of a specific plot to do a big number in favor of the corrupt Maduro regime in Venezuela. And that's exactly what happened, conspiring to digitally rig their own country's elections in 2020, and that's what they did. This reporting included precise details about methods to regime develop to digitally alter vote totals in ways that could not be detected even with an audit, no matter how deep they went. This intelligence underscores why we must take urgent action to ensure that our own system can never, ever be hacked or compromised.
2: Okay. So, as I said earlier, there even the documents that he releases here has nothing that indicates that Venezuela has the capacity to manipulate voting systems in the U.S.
5: I do remember, Anya.
2: It doesn't even assess that Venezuela did it itself. It's that it has the capacity to do it.
5: Yeah, well.
2: And this is within the context of Trump and the administration trying to force these democratic states to hand over their voter rolls. And there have been like 14, 15 judges who have denied this request. Additionally, also, the DHS is claiming now that they're reviewing all of these non-citizens on voter rolls with a figure that's much higher than is seen elsewhere. And a federal judge just ruled on this and said that this database that they're putting together has been classifying U.S. citizens as ineligible voters. They're just trying to juice the numbers to get it to a total where Trump thinks, like, mathematically, that means I definitely won in 2020, right? They're setting the groundwork. It was an outrageous and ridiculous speech, but it is pretty horrifying, especially when you compare it with Stephen Miller's speech yesterday to that group of foreign diplomats where he essentially said that they're going to push the prosecution of so-called left-wing terrorists. Ken Klippenstein has been great in covering SPM-7, which is this directive that issues federal law enforcement to go after left-wing groups. They're going to try to tie China to the left in the U.S. and do a Red Scare McCarthyite style
5: purge
2: and attack on the left, whether it's both like left-wing organizations, I'm thinking about DSA, amongst others, and
5: I mean, they're right now going after the Code Pink, one of the Code Pink funders. Yeah,
2: pro-Palestine activism is already underway, of course, but now once again, like with the pro-Palestine activism, they will use some sort of national security justification, like in the Red Scare, to crackdown on dissent domestically. But unlike the Red Scare, this is post 9/11 America, baby, and we have unchained certain or have fully funded, I should say, large swaths of our government under DHS to have this domestic Gestapo and attack on our civil liberties via a national security infrastructure that is outside of our judiciary and judicial system in any meaningful way. So, it's kind of bad that the war on terror created this infrastructure.
5: The agency that Thug worked for up in Maine, that got a budget bigger than the FBI's per year.
2: And there's a reason why we don't want federal law enforcement at our polling places. My God, like this was an attempt to intimidate black voters in the Jim Crow South, and Stephen Miller and Trump look at that and go, yeah, like that's what we're going to do now in the 21st century. So let's just be clear about who we're facing here. And any liberal that comes to you and says, turn the page on these people. They did this with Bush. They did it with Trump 1.0. If they do it with Trump 2.0, know that they don't care about leftists being rounded up and that they fundamentally sort of agree with this attack and targeting. And I would include Zionists in that. And if we don't take power and the Democrats don't respond in kind by prosecuting these criminals, those actions say that they don't have a sincerity about protecting their own constituents and leftists who are trying to organize for a better world. We will see where liberals fall on this. And I'm not that optimistic.
5: You know who was central in pushing the effort to expel Jan 6 collaborators? It was Cori Bush, who you can support in a race for Congress right now.
2: Yes. Go, Cori. In a moment, we'll be talking to Jamal Bowman, maybe a bit about Cori Bush's race as well, and all the other primaries across the country, and the Trump administration, what's going on in Congress, and more. But first, a word from one of our sponsors. I like to take care of my skin these days, especially in my 30s. You gotta get serious about skincare in your 30s, is what I am told. And we have talked about why OneSkin really stands out as a skincare company. It's not hype and fancy packaging. It is real science. And I love OneSkin. I use it daily as my daily moisturizer. I especially love OneSkin's eye cream, which is really light, skin is very sensitive. It's not as callous, so sometimes it can cause me to break out if I don't use the right eye cream. OneSkin has been a revelation on that front. And as we age, some skin cells stop functioning the way they should. Longevity scientists call them zombie cells, and that's what's actually driving the visible signs of aging: the fine lines, the loss of firmness, the dullness that creeps in over time. And OneSkin's OS1 peptide was specifically engineered to address those. So you're getting everything you expect from great skincare with OS1 doing something most skincare was never built to do. 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And we would like to bring in for our friend Jamal Bowman. Jamal, good to see you. Look at that, seamless. We didn't even have to go to a break.
8: What's going on? The Jamal Bowman take over the Majority Report.
2: Yes.
8: Let's make it happen.
2: You're
8: Let's
2: in
8: go.
2: Sam's seat. How does it feel?
8: Oh, it's incredible.
2: Yeah.
8: Yeah, Sam, you know, extend the vacation.
2: I know.
8: I got you covered.
2: Yes.
8: You know, we're in Brooklyn.
2: Yeah.
8: New York City, let's go. It's great to be with you, Emma.
2: It's great to
8: see you.
2: It's great to see you, I should say. Former middle school principal, former U.S. representative for New York 16th District, and your memoir, Unpolished, is out this November. I asked you, you're going to be spilling the tea in this memoir, right?
8: Spilling all the tea.
2: Yeah.
8: Pulling back to the curtain, going behind the scenes,
2: uh-huh.
8: Letting you know all the shit I went through in 2024, fighting against AIPAC. I had to tell a story. So I told the story from a Westchester County, New York perspective, from a Washington House of Representatives Democratic leadership perspective, and from the perspective of having $25 million spent against you on a daily basis and what you have to go through and what your family has to go. So I'll tell that story tell the story of my first trip to Palestine in 2021, tell the story about all the shit that happened behind the scenes with the infrastructure vote.
2: Oh, my gosh. I'm nerdy and interested in that.
8: Oh, my God. I mean, just reflecting on that day and that week was crazy. So I tell all of that. And also tell a little story about my background, my childhood. You know, people know I used to be a middle school principal, but they don't really know how I got there. Mm-hmm. So I tell that story as well. Tell a story about how we became the number one performing middle school in New York City. A lot of people don't know that. And then, like, how did this badass kid in New York City, like, who almost got himself killed 3 or 4 times, end up, like, in Congress fighting for all the things we were fighting for? So it's just a pretty cool story, and I think people will like it.
2: Yeah, I'm excited to read it. I think also you bringing up AIPAC right off the rip is a good way for us to just talk about these primaries and what you've been seeing. I mean, we're rooting for Cori Bush. We're going to have her on next week to cover her race.
8: I am on my way to St. Louis right after this, catching a flight to go out there and be with our sister on the ground. So,
2: I mean, just talk about 2024. You, before Massey was just ousted by AIPAC, you and Cori Bush's races had the most money ever spent in a congressional primary, and it was AIPAC money. What was 2024 like for you? Did you know it was coming when that spending was happening? Like, did you anticipate how insane it would be?
8: It was like being dropped in to the middle of like a conflict zone. It was just like so much happening all at once. It was, you know, hate to bring this up, but it always comes up anyway. So for me, it was like fire alarm, October 7th.
2: Yeah.
8: And then, like, ceasefire resolution, back to back to back. And then, like, primary race.
2: Yes.
8: So that was, like, in 2 months. You know what I'm saying? Like, back to... So it was just being, like, being dropped into a war zone. And, yeah, it was just, like, if you're dropped in the middle, you know, there's a movie by Tom Cruise where he keeps going, like, in this circle back and forth. I forget the movie, but, like, you're dropped in the middle, and it's like you gotta just fight 360 around you against all these things coming at you. So yeah, it was crazy, man. And daily attacks on every single media outlet. So you turn on YouTube attacks, you turn on Disney attacks, you turn on Meta attacks, you turn on, you know, my daughter going on YouTube attacks, mailers in the house, Channel 2, Channel 4, all the broadcast media. It was everywhere. It was everywhere. Right. And you couldn't, you know, it's one thing psychologically to think you're ready for it, and it's another thing to be like, okay, I got my record I could run on. But this was just like a bombardment of just money and attacks, and you can't respond to everything, and they drown out your ability to talk about your record.
2: Just create a perception. He's controversial.
8: Yes, and it was just so overwhelming, right? Now, the thing I remind people is redistricting really played a big part in this race also.
2: Yes.
8: So it wasn't just the money. It was 200,000 black people taken out of the district through redistricting. And I write about this as well, because there's just a lot of questions as it related to the head of the redistricting commission was the deputy executive director to George Latimer. So he was incentivized.
2: Who defeated you in that race, and AIPAC was spending on that.
8: Absolutely.
2: Yep.
8: So he was incentivized not to change the district that much back to, let's bring some of those black people back into the district. He was incentivized because once George Latimer won the race, now the next county executive was going to be Ken Jenkins, which is exactly what happened.
2: Right, right.
8: And he was appointed by the Senate Majority Leader of New York State, and these are all AIPAC supported people, right? And just going into the judge that made the final decision to kill the first maps, she went to high school with George Latimer, like all kind of crazy infrastructure that has been in place because special interests have been controlling the game for so long. So yeah, it was just It was a lot. It was
2: right.
8: A lot.
2: And I mean, the strength of that machine has weakened, but I remember it in 2020 in your race. I remember it in 2018 in AOC's race and the dirty tricks that they were trying to pull on her in terms of ballot access, even getting on the ballot.
8: Yeah.
2: I guess, so Corey's district hasn't changed at all, right? So
8: correct.
2: This is also where, like, you can just have a straight up referendum in this race on AIPAC. And, I'm wondering if, you know, you have any thoughts on the 103 Democrats who voted now in the House to block around $3 billion in arms sales to Israel.
5: Not including George Latimer.
2: Not including George Latimer or Wesley Bell.
8: Or Hakeem Jeffries.
2: And then also Haley Stevens, if we're talking about important primaries. But, like, does that... What does that indicate to you? It's still not where the public opinion is in the Democratic base, which wants it just all just cut off arms. What the hell are we doing? That's where the voters are at. But does it give you hope that we're in a place right now where it was like a plurality with when you, because there were 10 present votes of the caucus?
8: Yeah. No, it gives me a tremendous amount of hope and excitement about where we are. I mean, the progressive movement has incredible power in this moment, and that power has been built over time. Like, first of all, shout out to the Palestinian scholars and organizers and activists who have been throwing body blows for decades before anybody knew who Jamal Bowman was.
2: Yeah.
8: There's so many people behind the scenes and organizations like IMEU and organizations like Jewish Voices for Peace, and so many others that have been throwing body blows behind the scenes before, like, I even thought about running for Congress, right? So shout out to them. So they've been throwing these body blows and weakening in this monster that is AIPAC and the Israel lobby. And then 2018 comes, and you have the squad. They get in, and you got Rashida gets in, and Ilhan gets in. And Ilhan reminds us it's all about the Benjamins, and you try to call it anti-Semitic, but then freaking... How many years later, you spent $25 million in this race and that race, and so it is about the Benjamins, right?
2: Yes, that was outrageous.
8: Exactly,
2: and Pelosi
8: right?
2: threw her under the bus, who voted to block these arms sales.
8: Right?
2: Yeah.
8: And so going full circle, right? And so 2018, you have that, and then 2020, Corey and I come in, and then 2024, AIPAC has to now show itself to the public, right? So a lot of, like, lobbying behind the scenes, but then 2024... They were on their heels so much, they had to now reveal, okay, we're going to spend $100 million this primary to, like, bully and intimidate people. And so, yes, Corey and I took the L there, but the ceasefire movement was stronger than ever. And then a year later, Zohran's elected, right, in New York City. And then this year, you got Claire and Brad and Daria Lisa and Dr. Adam Hemaway and Analia Mejia and...
2: Milak Kiros, and
8: people forget this one in Dallas replacing Jasmine Crockett, Dr. Reverend Frederick Haynes III, who I'm also going to see this weekend, got in as well, won his primary as well. And so, okay, you may have lost to Jamal Bowman, but Cori Bush is coming back, and like 10 others are coming back. So the American people are demanding enough. Enough is enough. We do not want our taxpayer money supporting genocide or apartheid or occupation or killing babies anywhere. We want to afford our housing. We want to afford our childcare. We want to afford our utilities. Yeah. We want to afford transportation. We want to afford education. If my child needs extra, if my child wants to take a gymnastics class, I want to be able to afford to send him or her to a gymnastics class or volleyball or soccer.
2: Yeah.
8: The American people work too damn hard to build this freaking economy for the plantation capitalists to not have a little bit on the side to say, hey, I want something, a little something for my kid too. And last thing I'll say is, I know I'm talking too much, but
2: no.
8: The thing about it is, right, the average American has known for a very long time intuitively that the game is rigged.
2: Yeah.
8: And we've let y'all get away with it for a while, but you freaking went too far now.
2: Mm-hmm.
8: Like, not only are you using my money to kill infants, you're allowing a structure to exist that where one man can become a trillionaire. And we celebrate that as a thing. So enough of that shit. You know, now it's time for the people, the working class of this country, to rebuild a new America. And that's also what the book is about.
2: Right. And I think, like, it's kind of fascinating to see how people are so confused that everybody is making the connection that is so obvious that we're spending all this money to slaughter children, and yet I can't get health care and I can't get child care. Like, I don't know if this has bothered you in the way it's bothered me, but the national press has this immense condescension about voters and their ability to understand our politics. And they're always thinking about it from, like, a marketing branding perspective. Like, can we get this right candidate in? And it doesn't even come into their brain that a platform could be motivating people. And that's because they don't need to think about politics in a material way. So why would they think that voters do, right?
8: Yeah, it's like the capitalist colonization of the mind.
2: Yeah.
8: It's like mainstream media, how it just thinks and perceives and engages with the world is through this, like, hyper-capitalist perspective and mindset. And so there's little, if any, attention or engagement or thought as it relates to real working class people in this country. And as a matter of fact, they're just treated as being at, like, the bottom of the caste system,
2: mm-hmm.
8: right? Like, you're not even – voters are too stupid to understand what's really in their best interests. And so, therefore, we have to – our amazing leadership.
2: We are the stewards of – I mean, they act yeah. like senators from, like, ancient Rome that get to decree and make these decisions.
8: Yeah, right. And the working class, you just have to go along with it, yeah. right? And again, we've known intuitively the game has been rigged. But there was a time in this country where, you know, you felt like you worked hard and you did the right thing. You got a little bit ahead, and that was fine. But now, man, I mean, people are just tired of struggling. They see through the bullshit. And again, this is like the gift and the curse of social media. Social media, you could be introduced to new ideas and scholars and people you never heard from before. You got independent media like the Majority Report and others, like, bringing people the truth. And people are desperate, desperately yearning for the truth.
2: Yes. Yep.
8: A truth that it might be painful, but at least let me deal with it so I can know, you know, how to move from there. People are desperate for it.
2: Well, I think they really think they're being lied to, because they are. It's genuinely, like, I don't want to use the word conspiracy lightly, but there is a bit of an elite media conspiracy to obscure some of, like, the actual issues that people are talking about on the ground. I don't know if I've ever seen a disconnect more pronounced than the way that our media class talks about kitchen table issues and what everyday voters are talking about than I see right now. And it's shocking to me.
8: Well, there is a conspiracy.
2: Yeah.
8: There's a conspiracy to maintain white supremacy.
2: Right.
8: There's a conspiracy to maintain plantation capitalism.
2: Yep.
8: Conspiracy to maintain patriarchy. Conspiracy to maintain militarism. Absolutely. There are very powerful people conspiring to maintain the system that we have.
2: Yes.
8: And conspiring to lead everyone else to believe you have no power in challenging this system. But see, now people are starting to believe that they and know that they have power.
2: Yeah.
8: Right? The power in their vote, the power in their ability to organize, the power to knock a door, the power to make a call, the power to send a tweet, the power to send a text. People have power. Like, this is another thing that is really important. If you send a single email more than you sent a month ago, that's power. That's you taking an important step towards exercising your voice, exercising your power in whichever way you want. And guess what? Elected officials, they read those emails and they count those emails and they know what emails are coming in. And that's why we see the 105 vote against sending more weapons to Israel and 10 abstain. That was untenable when I was in Congress just 2 years ago.
2: Yeah.
8: Unheard of. Like, the majority of Democrats in the House voted to either abstain or not send weapons to Israel. No, I can't think of when this happened before.
2: Yeah. Yeah, I mean, it's astonishing because it should be the common sense position, but also given what we know about the Democrats, it's astonishing. And I don't want to get too much into your book, but I am curious since we brought up Zoran. And
8: are you want to get into Barbara?
2: Well, I mean, because I haven't read it yet. I haven't read it yet. We have to have you on.
8: True. I got to come back again.
2: We have to have you on again. Yes. But like the infrastructure stuff piques my interest because, you know, like Joe, part of why we're in this situation and like, you know, affordability, they're using this as a buzzword, but they don't want to do Zoran's policies, but they want to talk about affordability. Okay. But part of the infrastructure bill and Build Back Better and all of that is like we threw millions and millions of people back into poverty with the destruction of the expanded child tax credit. And that was Joe Manchin and Kyrsten Sinema's doing. And it was also Biden bringing in Republicans into the negotiating process instead of just ramming it through at the beginning of his term. At least that's my assessment from the outside.
8: That was part of it, yeah.
2: Yeah. How do you view it?
8: Yeah, no, absolutely right about the Republicans that he brought into this conversation under the mythology that, you know, we need bipartisanship to make these things work, right? Post insurrection president, which is insane.
2: Yes.
8: Like, it's just like, okay, y'all just tried to take over the U.S. government.
2: Yeah.
8: Like,
2: let's be nice to them.
8: Like, Capitol Police are dead. Like, people are dead. But you know what? Come back into the tent. Yeah. Let's have a conversation and get this thing figured out, right? Like, that was then. This is now, like, 2 months later. No, but I love the framing around Build Back Better and affordability and how much that hurt Biden that he wasn't able to get that through. That's exactly how I wrote about it because that's how I felt in real time and that's how I feel like looking back on it.
2: Right.
8: And like that day was so crazy because like we came in the morning expecting to vote on Build Back Better and the infrastructure bill. And because infrastructure already passed the Senate, Biden was going to hold it at his desk until Build Back Better passed the Senate as well. All of a sudden, Josh Gottheimer and his, you know, band of merry Congress people decide, oh, we don't want to vote on this Build Back Better anymore. We want to vote. We need a CBO score. Some bullshit they just made up.
2: And he was also worried about the tax exemptions for.
8: He's a bitch. Yeah. He's worried about bitch shit. That's what he. Josh Gottheimer, yo, is anyway. I feel about him like I feel about Richie Torres. Like two bitches that should not be in fucking elected.
2: I was waiting.
8: I'm sorry.
2: I was waiting for you to unload.
8: I'm sorry. So anyway, they want a CBO score, even though Richie Neal, the chair of Ways and Means, who's he ain't no DSA member.
2: Right.
8: Already told everyone this shit is paid for. OK, we're going to do this with the IRS. We're going to tax the corporations a little bit more. We got it. We got Build Back Better paid for. And if we'd have passed Build Back Better, people would have real money in their pockets.
2: Mm-hmm.
8: And so now affordability, we'd have been ahead of the affordability conversation. And then we would have been much more likely to win 2024, even though Gaza was still going to be a challenge. But that day, I remember after these corporate Dems said, we're not going to vote on Build Back Better. The CBC caved and the CPC that was holding the line. I don't want to say they caved. Because the thing about Congress, and again, we're not going to go too much into it, we're going to talk about it again, but once the CBC is such a barometer, when the CBC moves a certain way, the other caucuses just kind of go. But the CPC was still trying to hold the line, and we had a meeting, and Joe Biden called into the meeting, and Pramila put him on speakerphone, and he made his pitch. And I'll just leave it there for now.
5: Wow.
8: Pre-ordered book right now. I write about this in the book. The title is Unpolished. This was the first time I was in Congress. I was like, oh, shit, my life is a movie. This is a movie. We're in a movie. I couldn't believe what happened that day.
2: I am so excited to read this. And you're teasing us, but that's a good teaser. I can't begrudge you that because now people are going to pick up the book.
9: We'll put a pre-order link in the show notes.
8: Please. Yes, actually, you could sign up for the waiting list right now, unpolishedbook.com. Get on the waiting list so you can have it first when it comes out. But you're right about Build Back Better. That's exactly right. And then, as we know, It never went anywhere. Joe Manchin killed. The rest is history. But the story how we got there is crazy.
2: That's crazy. And I'm glad you mentioned the Congressional Black Caucus, because I wanted to at least talk about the Michigan Senate race with you a little bit. Mm-hmm. Jim Clyburn and the CBC PAC have now endorsed Haley Stevens.
8: Of course.
2: Over Abdul Al-Sayed. What are your thoughts on that?
8: I mean, it's par for the course, right? I mean, many CBC members, if not most, are funded by AIPAC and supported by AIPAC and have been supported by AIPAC for a very long time, including Leader Jeffries. Haley Stevens is one of AIPAC's darlings. On the one hand, that's on the one hand. On the other hand, a lot of this is relational, right? She's a colleague of theirs. And
2: she's a House.
8: A House member. She's been a House member for a while. She's a colleague. That does hold weight. I don't want the audience not to think. It does, right?
2: Like, we

0: Democratic establishment and part of maintaining that establishment, from caving on Build Back Better to this endorsement to Haley Stevens and so many other things. It's just a political establishment that is no longer tenable for the American people, and it needs to change. And CBC members, in my opinion, need to be part of the leadership that facilitates that change in the spirit of what our ancestors died for, to even put us all, not just black people, but us all in the positions that we have today.
1: Do you think that it's part of the problem with the CBC is that many in leadership are from like southern districts that are heavily gerrymandered, and that can kind of create perverse incentives for some of them?
0: I mean, possibly. I think that's part of it. I think the overall black establishment infrastructure has been heavily supported by special interests and the apex of the world as well, right? So, like, I'm talking about, like, HBCUs, Black Church, Divine Nine, you know, fraternal organizations, mm-hmm. the Congressional Black Caucus. I mean, APAC has had a hand, and special interests have had a hand in supporting this infrastructure in the black community for a very long time. And many of the narratives and messages and conversations that happened in those spaces align with maintaining the status quo, where black leadership, again, has always been at the forefront, has been like civil rights that has benefited everyone. Mm-hmm. But like now we're talking about, we need a political revolution, and we need black leadership to be a major part of that. And that means like pivoting and taking on some of the institutions and interests that have been very harmful to our democracy. Again, like APAC, not to beat a broken record.
1: No, I exactly right. I guess I wanted to also touch on ICE too. Maybe we can play this with Jamal, the ex-wife. Yeah. So this ICE officer who shot Juan Sebastian Guerrero in Maine, apparently, according to his wife, who spoke to the Associated Press, had serious mental health issues since childhood, had been abusive, she alleges, and had been violent in the past and threatening relatives, including there's a voicemail that she shared with the Associated Press that he said he thought someone should slit her throat.
2: Yeah, he said, "I'm not saying I'm going to do it, but I'm saying it should happen to you."
1: So this is the guy who killed that man in Maine, and here is the interview with his ex-wife about this ICE officer.
3: David, back in November, brought up that he had accepted a job with ICE. I thought of that it was just a delusional thing because I'm used to him talking crazy, so to speak. So I said, yeah, sure, you are, buddy, you know. I didn't realize that he was actually working for ICE until yesterday, and I was completely shocked because I'm like, how do you keep getting into these jobs where you're around guns all the time? I asked him what was going on. He told me that I don't need to be answering questions for anybody, that all I needed to know was that it was a justified shooting and that he did do it. And he claimed that this man had tried to run him over. And I said, I don't see that in anything, and I've watched it from all angles. All I seen is how the car was going in circle after the fact. And then he's like, well, I need you to lie about my character because this is how, like, this is what it comes down to, is my character. I don't want you talking about any of the abuse in our relationship. Like, this is literally about me, actually. I told him that I was not going to lie for him, that I've waited years to speak my truth. I've been silenced long enough, and now I need to come out with everything because a man lost his life. It was abuse, not only to me, but to our daughter. And even being divorced from him, I've dealt with harassing phone calls, threats of him wanting to kill me. I believe that this man was murdered. I believe that David's mental health played a part in what happened. I think what happened was he was standing there during that operation, had a PTSD moment and hit fight or flight mode. And unfortunately, a man lost his life due to it.
1: So this is the kind of person that has signed up for ICE under the Trump administration. They're not doing any screening. They're pretending that they are. They're getting a badge and a gun. they're not

0: forcing them to wear body cameras. Someone spoke to The Intercept. I think it was ICE officials that said that they saw that there were body cameras on the officers in Maine, but they clearly just weren't turned on. And it just shows...
1: What I've heard is that they aren't paying for this. And who knows what to believe, but they aren't paying for the subscription to that. So they essentially just work as walkie-talkies. Somewhere.
0: Oh, lovely. I mean, but like body cameras, what are we talking about here? I mean, can you talk about that a bit? Because like, it's just... 95, 96, 97% of the time, whatever, those body cameras are going to be used to facially scan anybody that they're having an interaction with. Maybe it will pick up on officers doing horrible things in immigration enforcement, but they might just turn them off. And we also have endless footage of the killings of Alex Preti and Renee Good, and there's still been no accountability. It's just like, we need to only be talking about abolishment, and that's
2: oh,
0: it.
2: Absolutely.
0: Yeah.
2: Abolishment and prosecution.
0: Yeah.
2: For those who are murdering people in our streets. And you know, and this is, you know, again, I write about this quite frequently in the book, because this is not just an ICE issue. This is a local law enforcement issue across the country, right? Like, what is the screening process when someone applies to be a member of law enforcement in, you know, pick your, you know, smaller city or town or area, you know, who are these people who have guns and badges, right? And how do they even get onto a force? And then when they get onto the force and do something like this, how are they held accountable, if at all? And what we've seen is, you know, public outrage and like public action leads to accountability and has to be done to lead to any sort of accountability, to lead to any sort of conversation. You need the public to like rise up, mm-hmm. right? You know, I'm thinking of the gentleman, oh man, the gentleman who was jogging in Georgia.
0: Hunted down by.
2: And two dudes just hunted him down. These weren't law enforcement, but these were like George Zimmerman type characters.
0: Yes.
2: Who.
1: Arbery?
2: Yeah.
1: Ahmaud Arbery, yeah.
2: Yeah, right? Tell me the name again.
0: Ahmaud Arbery.
2: Ahmaud Arbery,
0: yeah.
2: Who was going for a jog.
0: Yep.
2: These two, this father and son, hunted him down, killed him, and the public didn't hear about it, I think, until weeks or maybe a month or more later, and then the outrage led to accountability. And so first, how are you even getting... The application should dismiss you from even being able to join law enforcement, get a gun in the badge. And then when you get one, how are you being held accountable? And this is why, like, after, you know, George Floyd was lynched, the George Floyd Justice and Policing Act was such an important piece of legislation, moved through the House quickly. And then Cory Booker and Tim Scott, you know, just couldn't come to an agreement. Wow, what a surprise. And the bill didn't move in the Senate at all. And in that bill, we wanted to end qualified immunity, if
0: yes.
2: I remember correctly, which is, you know, because right now it's very hard to hold law enforcement accountable when they do something like this. Even in New York City, a place like New York City, there's like millions, tens of millions set aside to settle cases as opposed to holding law enforcement officials accountable. So ending qualified immunity, someone having, you know, you could be in law enforcement and do something really bad in one city and then transfer to another city and it doesn't follow you to that city. So now you're law enforcement again in another place. It's just, you know, further emphasized the need for overall criminal justice reform. Of course, it emphasizes the need to abolish ICE and then prosecute ICE. But also going back to what we always talk about, which is electoral politics.
0: Yeah.
2: We got to vote these people out of office, man. And we need everybody to organize and everybody to vote, because that's still an issue. We still have not 80% of people voting, right? We're not reaching the numbers we need to reach to really get champions in office that could really change things.
0: Yeah, and it does just, when I see something like this, you see how it's basically a federalizing of broken windows policing.
2: Yeah.
0: And what communities, particularly in cities of color, have been dealing with for decades and decades. And even the use of gang databases, right? Like the way that they're putting together these lists of immigrants and trying to round them up. Like, for years and years, gang databases have served to essentially tag people with some sort of vague criminality to trump up charges against them, whether it's a gun charge or a drug charge, and then that's with them forever. And we're the number one jailer on the planet. I was
2: still. We're not talking about it as much, but we still are.
0: But you know who's? Yes. I mean, Zoran came up earlier. I was super moved by him going to Rikers and watching the World Cup. Yes. Like, that's something where.
2: And that wasn't his first time in Rikers.
0: No,
2: like, he's been there multiple times in just like 6 months.
0: And a pollster or a pundit or a consultant would say, "Hey, that's not. There's no political advantage for you to go there and, you know, be seen with criminals or whatever." But it was just the right thing to do.
2: Yeah.
0: And, like, he's using his political capital to bring up conversations that had been told, we were told after, you know, George Floyd and everything, we're too woke and we're damaging us electorally. That it just wasn't the case. You just have to foreground how to make people's lives better materially. And then no one's talking about him going to Rikers in this negative way. No one's talking about how he stands up for trans people, which were seen as too touchy for other Democrats to handle, but it's because he leads with his affordability agenda, and then all of that stuff is folded in.
2: He leads with his humanity.
0: Yeah.
2: The reason why I've always loved Zoran is because I see his humanity, and you could feel his humanity when you, with the way he shakes your hand,
0: yep,
2: the way he has a conversation, the way he gives you a pound and a hug. There's a humanity that leads his politics, and what we all want is we want our elected officials to be public servants and to lead with human rights first. Like, if they did that, we would, like, solve, like, a lot of problems. And, like, the stuff that they claim to care about, they meaning, like, the psycho-capitalists, the stuff that they care about, like, GDP, would actually improve.
0: Yes.
2: Right? Like, if you...
0: New York's doing super well economically now.
2: Right. And it could be doing even better if we gave the people that we've redlined and marginalized access and opportunity in the same ways we give other communities. Mm-hmm. We would have a better GDP. We would have better health outcomes. We would have better education outcomes. We have better social outcomes. We would spend less on healthcare overall, and we would spend less on jail and prisons overall and law enforcement, because people will have less freaking stress in their lives.
0: Yeah. Yeah.
2: Engaging each other as human beings versus this, what are we even doing some of the time? Like, being in the house used to be so frustrating because it's like, what? We can't raise the federal minimum wage? Really? Like, yeah, we can't figure that out. We're still at $7.50.
0: It's insane.
2: Like, what? We can't do that. We can't provide health care. Like, it's crazy.
0: Yeah. We mentioned the Ahmaud Arbery case. I just wanted to, because I know you've been posting a lot about what's happening with Nolan Wells in this case. What's the latest update for people that aren't aware? Nolan Wells is an 18-year-old kid who was reported missing in I think this is Mississippi, right?
2: Yes.
0: Yeah. And basically he had gone on a July 4th boating trip with some friends, a group of white kids, and he had been missing, and it appears like his phone was erased and they've now found his body.
2: It's terrifying. So as a black man, this is terrifying. As a black man with two black sons and one black daughter, this is terrifying. This is our worst nightmare. Allowing our child to go hang out, which is natural to do. Kids hang out. They do stuff all the time. Allowing our child to hang out with some friends, and the friends come back without your child, but they have his cell phone. And we are not really quite sure what happened. What we're hearing is he was left with a girl. They left him behind with a girl. First of all, there's code, right? Like, when you hang out with your boys or your friends or your girlfriends, y'all leave together, y'all come back together.
0: And not on an island. Like, they had left him on an island.
2: Left him
0: they were
2: on some
0: a boat
2: island.
0: Trip. Yeah.
2: Like, right? So this is, like, our worst nightmare as parents. Parents of any background, but particularly as black parents, because it's like, we always are looking over. I'm talking as a black man with black children, as a black parent. We're always looking over our shoulder, thinking and feeling like some shit might happen.
0: Mm-hmm.
2: It could be the police. It could be some fucking Nazi asshole in the mall, which that's happened to me. Someone just fucking approached me and tried to fight with me and call me a piece of shit. That's happened before. It could be our kids going on a trip. Like, it's just our worst nightmare. And when I saw this happen, I'm just like, what the hell? Like, what is this? And so that I don't have any more updates other than that, other than to share how completely terrifying this is, and to share also, because I saw some commentary about this on the line online. It's important for like leftist, socialist, political people to talk about this stuff too, right? So I appreciate you, Emma, talking about this and allowing me to speak about it. But like, you know, Ryan Grimm and all, like the whole ecosystem, you got to talk about black shit too.
0: Yeah.
2: Don't just talk to us about winning elections for socialists. Like, and this goes into the whole other conversation, right? Like, right? Like, is DSA anti-black and all of that? DSA is not anti-black, but like, white people need to talk about black shit more. Has to be more intersectional and intentional, right? Because, one, we're all here because of like the sacrifices of black people. Like, that's just a fact, right? Like, from enslavement to black laws to lynching to Jim Crow to all of it. But also, like, you know, as we move together in our collective humanity and our collective healing, we got to make sure everyone's a part of that conversation, regardless of how messed up the CBC tends to be, right?
0: Yeah.
2: And so, yeah, so I just want to thank you for elevating that. And I just want, the only thing I can say is it's terrifying. It's our worst nightmare, what happened to Nolan Wells.
0: Yeah, and I'm not sure if you saw, but Colin Kaepernick is funding an independent autopsy. Mm-hmm. What a bad guy. We were told he's such a bad, I mean, like, but
2: why does he even have to do that?
0: But why does he? But because it's Mississippi.
2: Yeah.
0: Right?
2: Yeah.
0: I mean,
2: yeah.
0: Why did it take a week for them to even, like, really look into this case? And they had to get Ben Crump to be, you know, the kind of star attorney to come in to get this taken seriously.
2: I mean, just in New York a year or two ago, there was an incarcerated person who was, like, beaten to death by some COs, like, upstate.
0: Yep.
2: Black dude, right? And again, I just want to share with the, like, sort of progressive left socialist audience, whatever we want to call them, like, It seems like a few times a year, some horrific, heinous killing happens to someone black or brown. And it's a reminder for me about my own experience with police brutality when I was 12, but also like watching Rodney King get the living shit beat out of him when I was like in 92, and those officers be acquitted on a local level.
0: Yeah.
2: Right? And it's on, and that's a major part of our politics too, that we have to champion going forward.
0: Yep, absolutely. Well, Jamal Bowman, anything else you want to plug outside of just...
2: Unpolished, baby!
0: I mean, giving
2: go
0: us...
2: Go to unpolishedbook.com.
0: Do you have another
2: join
0: teaser?
2: The waiting list.
0: I mean...
1: And, when's it out?
0: When's it?
2: November 17th.
0: Yeah. Do you have another teaser? Because, I mean, as I've been saying, like, you're okay with just, like, taking off the gloves these days.
2: I want to go after...
0: You already called Gottheimer a bitch.
2: There's some local... There's some Yonkers politics happening right now.
0: Okay.
2: I have a video that I'm waiting to post about this guy, John Rubo. He's a city council person. He might be running for mayor. But, like... There's a bring you hyper local real quick. Okay. I live in Yonkers. I represent the Yonkers in Congress. Leslie Ocando Thomas. She worked for the city for 12 years, serving the people of Yonkers. She decides she's going to run for county legislator, which is her right in a democracy. John Rubo and a fucking machine fires her from her job because she decided to run against the machine. Took her, I believe, six-figure salary away. Now she struggles to keep food on the table for her family and a roof over her head because John Rubo and the machine fired her because she chose to exercise her right in a democracy to run for office.
0: That's insane.
2: She's a woman. She's a Latina. She's served Yonkers for over a decade in the city council as an employee. This guy's a disgrace and an embarrassment. And this is the kind of shit that happens all the time.
0: Yonkers also has its own dirty Yonkers political has, machine.
2: Yes. Yeah. Right? And
0: seen the show Show Me a Hero?
2: But, yes. That's good. That's right? A
0: good show.
2: Up to now with the Spano machine, mm-hmm. right? And it's just like, this is why like working class people and people from marginalized communities don't run for office.
0: Mm-hmm.
2: Or don't even think about challenging power because it's like, I'm going to lose my job? This guy fired up? Yeah.
0: Well, I mean, what happened to Daria Lisa Chevalier with that smear campaign against her? I mean, she was being harassed in the street.
2: In the street, yes.
0: If you're a leftist and you're a person of color and you choose to run for office, you are going to get the worst of the machine thrown at you.
2: Abdul's dealing with it right now.
0: Yeah. So anyway, Jamal Bowman, it's always a pleasure, especially to have you in person. We're going to take a quick break, folks, and then we'll be right back to wrap up the first part of this program. See you in a second.

0: We are back, folks. Gonna wrap up the first part of this program, head into the fun half. We have a lot of people saying it's a best of nomination. I mean, just for Jamal calling Gottheimer and Torres bitches.
1: Yeah, great.
2: That is grandma.
0: That was so grandma of him. Matt, what is happening in the Matt Leckian media universe?
1: Brendan James on Jacobin Show coming up at 3 o'clock this afternoon after Majority Report here. Who controls who in the U.S.-Israel relationship? Blowback has a new series called No Daylight about that question, and it's interesting to historicize it over time as Noah and Brendan do. So yeah, check that out. Great conversation with Brendan.
0: All right. If you can, if you have the ability, please become a member. Join themajorityreport.com. 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Keeps giving you a show, you know, Monday through Friday every week. 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
2: That's $200 of that in the economy.
0: And look, it's a lot cheaper than $200.
1: That's not even $200.
0: Not even. All right,
3: folks. The world's smartest man.
0: Yes.
4: Affordability, affordability.
0: We'll see you in the fun half.
5: Okay, Emma, please.
6: Well, I feel that my voice is sorely lacking on the Majority Report.
5: Wait, whoa. Look, Sam is unpopular.
7: I do deserve a vacation at Disney World. So, ladies and gentlemen, it is my pleasure to welcome Emma to the show.
8: It is Thursday.
9: Yeah, I think you need to take over for Sam.
10: Yes, please.
11: I'm gonna pause you right there.
10: Wait, what?
11: You can't encourage Emma to live like this. And I'll tell you why.
12: So it's offered a tour, sushi, and poker with the boys.
13: Tour,
12: sushi, and poker.
13: Tim's upset.
12: Tour, sushi, and poker with the boys. Was offered a tour, sushi, and
14: that's what we call the biz.
12: Tour, sushi, and poker with the boys.
13: Right.
12: Tour, sushi, and poker.
13: We're gonna get demonetized.
15: I just think that what you did to Tim Pool was mean.
13: Free speech.
15: That's not what we're about here. Well, look at how sad he's become now. You shouldn't even talk about it. I think you're responsible.
13: I probably am in a certain way, but let's get to the meltdown here.
12: Tour, sushi, and poker with the boys.
14: Oh my god.
12: Tour,
14: wow.
12: Sushi.
16: I'm sorry, I'm losing my fucking mind.
12: So it's offered a tour, sushi, and poker with the boys.
17: Logic.
12: Tour, sushi, and poker with the boys. Boy.
16: Tour. I think I'm like a little kid. I think I'm like a little kid. Little kid. Yeah. I think I'm like a kid. Tour. I think I'm like a little kid. I think I'm like a little kid.
18: Had this debate 7,000 times.
16: A little kid. I think I'm like a little kid. Little kid. Yeah. I think I'm like a kid. Tour.
18: I'm losing my fucking mind.
19: Some people just don't understand.
16: So I'm not trying to be a dick right now, but like, I absolutely think the U.S. should be providing me with a wife and kids.
13: That's not what we're talking about here.
16: It's not a fun job.
12: Tour?
0: That's a real thing. That's real thing. Real thing.
12: Boss. Willy Wonka.
0: Tour?
12: That's a real thing.
0: That's real thing.
12: Real thing.
0: What's that?
12: Offered a tour?
0: That's a real thing.
12: That's
0: real thing.
12: Real thing.
0: Boss.
12: That's
0: a tour?
12: A real thing.
0: That's
12: real thing.
0: Real thing.
12: Boss.
0: That
12: offered a tour?
15: Ladies and gentlemen, Joe Rogan has done it again.
12: That offered a tour?
0: That's a real thing.
12: That's
0: poker with the boys.
12: I think he might be blowing it out of proportion.
0: Real thing.
12: That's
0: poker with the boys.
12: That offered a tour?
0: That's a real thing.
12: That's
0: poker.
2: Let's go, Joe.
12: Tour? Sushi and poker with the boys.
0: Take it easy, Dan.
12: Tour, sushi and poker.
15: Things have really gotten out of hand.
12: Sushi and poker with the boys.
2: Delusional.
12: Tour,
15: deluded.
12: Sushi.
15: You don't have a clue as to what's going on. Live YouTube.
13: Sam has
15: Twitch,
13: the weight of the world on his shoulders.
15: Poggers.
13: Sam doesn't want to do this show anymore.
15: Can't do it anymore.
13: It was so much easier when the Majority Report was just you.
15: You were happy. Let's change the subject.
2: Right.
3: Rangers and Knicks are doing great.
13: Now shut up. Don't want people saying reckless things on your program.
2: That's one of the most difficult parts about this show.
13: This is a pro-killing podcast.
7: I'm thinking maybe it's time we bury the hatchet.
13: Left is best.
12: Trump.
13: Violet.
12: Twerk.
2: Don't be foolish.

0: lied to you now.
1: You are to the right of Zeon's foreign policy.
2: We already fund Israel, dude. Are you against us?
1: That's a tougher question. I don't have an answer to.
0: Incredible theme song.
3: I Bumbler.
0: Emma Viglin, absolutely one of my favorite people. 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
5: 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As I see it, class warfare, the only resort to right-wing doom? It's worth it. 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
6: Welcome to Politics Done Right. My name is Egberto Willis, your host. Good morning, Houston. Good morning, Harris County. Good morning to the great state of Texas. Good morning to the United States of America. And of course, good morning to the entire world receiving our signals via the magic of El Internet, formerly known as the ARPANET, created by whom? Created by we the people. We the people, folks. We are constantly being attacked in front of our eyes. We are constantly being stolen from. We're constantly having things taken away from us, the internet and everything else, and it's something that we've got to stop. And today, again, if we don't keep our vigilance up, it will continue. And I have three stories today that we're going to talk about, and I hope to hear from you as well. 713-526-5738. Again, that number is 713-526-5738 to discuss some of these issues that we will talk about. But without further ado, let's first start our program with the genius in El Estudio, El Señor Jacques Van Beba.
7: Good morning, Egberto. Good morning, Houston and the world. We're all glad you're here. We're really glad you're here. All right, today's program exposes three fronts in the same corporate assault on democracy. The Trump administration wants private contractors using artificial intelligence to influence whether traditional Medicare patients receive care. Trump-aligned billionaires seek even greater control over national news through the Paramount-Warner merger. Meanwhile, FCC Chair Brendan Carr wants to demolish a legal limit intended to prevent giant broadcasters from swallowing local television. Whether the commodity is health care, information, or public airwaves, the scheme remains the same. Transfer public power to private interests and leave working people with fewer choices, weaker protections, and less democratic control. You know, our biggest problem out here is billionaire wealth. You know, the wealthy have just gotten too wealthy, and they're using that wealth against the people. So, all right, people, here's the next assault on your Medicare benefits. They want to use AI to process your Medicare claims. They want to use a machine that does not feel, cannot reason the emotional consequences of denying or delaying health claims. This means care will be subject to an algorithm as the corporate crony elites steal taxpayer-paid benefits and pocket them as cash profit. This is theft of health care from the people who need it most.
6: All right. Anyway, folks, we are going to get started. Thank you for that, Jack. We are going to get started. And I want to start in one interesting place, and that is going to be an attempt that, you know, all these things have to occur in stages, right? If you remember tonight, the president is going to give a speech. I don't know why national news is carrying the speech. I think they should put reporters in the room and have the reporters report every single statement that the president makes and refute every single lie that he tells. I think that's what they should do. I don't think they should pollute our airwaves with what we know are going to be lies. The president has earned that denial of using our airtime to mislead us. The president has earned the right not to use the airwaves because he has used it to lie. Then again, one may say, well, isn't Fox News on? And isn't Fox News a bag of lies? Yes, it's a bag of lies. But again, it is a private company. Now, what we ought to be doing right now is writing letters to the FCC to make sure that Fox News license gets restricted or put under put under penalty if they continue lying to the American public. That is what we should actually do. That said, what the president is attempting to do tonight is to first open the door to give you the impression that we have a voting problem, right? And notice he only is concerned about the year he lost, and that is 2020, where he lost by over 7 million votes. But he's not concerned about 2016, where he lost the popular vote by almost 3 million votes, yet he became the president because of the simply ridiculous thing we have called anti-democratic electoral college. And now he wants to go back to 2020 and say, hey, those 7 million votes that weren't there for me, I really didn't lose those votes. They were stolen. Of course, it's not true. And now we come to 2024, where there are, in fact, counties that many, not conspiracy theorists, but many have said in this election, there was some interesting statistical results that were deemed dubious in many counties that shouldn't have been. But notice, on Politics Done Right, we haven't covered that. And on other progressive platforms, those weren't covered. Why? Because there is no evidence to come and say that any of this was malicious, stolen, or changed the results of the election. But in 2020, Donald Trump's want to go back there so that he can likely impose certain types of restrictions that would cause voter suppression and will cause the confiscation of machines and put the 2026 election in chaos. We must not help him with his path to destruction. We must not. We should not. Anyway, before I get started, since apparently we've got two calls, I'm going to take the two calls, then I'll proceed with the three subjects. Tag, come on in.
3: Hey, Egberto, I got to tell you, we have just finished up 3 days of near 100-degree temperatures here in Michigan.
6: Ouch. And you're that's close to the Great Lakes, right?
3: Yeah, we're right in between all of them. I mean, you know. And here's the thing. So we go out on our pontoon at night and go around on the lake, and you'll see these families out in the yard, and you can imagine why. They've got no air conditioning, right?
6: Right.
3: And
6: because
3: and
6: they
3: so
6: never needed it.
3: What are they
6: it.
3: Doing? Exactly. So what are they doing when they're out in their yards? What's the big thing to do? To have a campfire.
6: Know. Oh, that is so funny.
3: And then what are they doing? They're burning, like Jack said, they're burning tires and diesel fuel, and I said polystyrene, you know, but they're just burning shit that's, you know,
6: exactly. Got to watch your words. We got to watch your words.
3: Excuse me. And you go out right now in Michigan, and the air is thick with smoke from Canada. I mean, you can't believe it. It looks like it's going to rain, but it's not. It's smoke from Canada. So people can't even equate one problem that we have with another like that. I mean, just physically. But then when you look at it from a political sense, I mean, it's so much worse. And I talk about my friend that told me about Solwell.
6: Yeah.
3: I got him to listen to your show the other day on the archives.
6: Yeah.
3: He said, "Oh, you got to quit listening to that Marxist. He's a Marxist. He shouldn't even be on the air."
6: That is funny.
3: So anyway, that's my rant for the day.
6: Well, Thank you very much, Tag. And you know, I don't care what you have a wonderful day, my brother. I don't care what label they want to put on me, as long as the label points out that the only policies that I want are policies that make the lives of each of us, each of eight American citizen, better than it is right now. And a lot of what we have to do is just point out and try to break an undeserved loyalty to lies. We have to break that undeserved loyalty that, and I'll venture to say most Americans have to myths. And once we break that, we can really become who we have the ability to become. But all of us were under the influence of myths for a long time. I was under the influence of many, many a myth for a very long time. And it's when you decide to open your mind and say, you know what? Let me listen to what this person is saying. Let me look at what kind of facts we have out there. Let me not be held hostage to everything that I was taught. Because it is being held hostage to fallacies that has us where we are. Johnny, line numero uno.
8: Oh, my God. You said something in your opening of just a short while ago that made me connect some more dots, and it's not for the better. It's scary. Mm. I made a comment to you, or maybe to Mike, just the other day about ICE following that second murder, where I talked about how these guys in ICE, they don't belong in law enforcement because they have child-based racist issues and they've not received a good education. They were hired under Trump. Trump hired a bunch of people that were not properly educated who have childhood race-based issues. And so they have this need, this self-righteousness to use that badge and guns as an excuse just to kill people on sight, people that they don't like. That they don't belong in law enforcement, I said they belong in kindergarten. And then you said what you just said this morning, and I thought, oh, crap. You know that movie, that futuristic dystopian movie with Sylvester Stallone, where they have these guys are cops who can't think. They have to look at their smartphone to tell them, now, arrest the suspects. Tell them they are under arrest. That's where we're headed.
6: Yes.
8: ICE is showing the way. They started with that 70 show SWAT, and now we've come to where these guys are, they're not able to think. They're just reacting. They're using their reptilian brain. And the Trump administration has almost put the final nail in the coffin of public education. It's almost completely privatized now, to where you go to school and you learn how to play football, you learn how to tackle, and then you go into the military at 18. That's your education in America. We are in trouble.
6: Let me just say this out again. I see ICE as a problem during the election with them intimidating people in progressive districts. And
8: yes.
6: And the ones that they're going to intimidate are, you know, you notice that, you know, the DNI guy said, not the DNI, I can't remember which agency he's running, but he said he was going to stop McMullen. He was going to stop ICE from doing car chases and car
8: involvement. Yeah, that's a public relation.
6: And then immediately thereafter, the president said, no, we're continuing it. So he defied his own secretary. But that said, one of the reasons they like the idea is the following. The two guys that were killed were here either legally or about to get their papers adjudicated legally. Both of them were there. Likewise, neither one of them were subject of ICE or subject of immigration or anything like that. But they got murdered anyway. And that is a very important statement. And that is a statement to every brown-looking person to say, your citizenship doesn't save you, So it's best to stay away. It's best to stay home. Let me just say this, folks. You know, I'm a Black Latino Caribbean. The guy said, "You always say that." I said, "Yes, I have to."
3: And don't forget, a march is horns.
6: Yeah. So here's the thing.
3: And a march is with horns. Don't forget that.
6: Right. Okay. So here's the thing, Johnny. I stay away from police officers. And when I say I stay away from police officers, I mean I stay away from white, black, Latino, Asian, every police officer, period. And the reason I do that is to prevent the likelihood that I'm encountering one that had a bad day. Because,
3: yes.
6: Okay, that is that. So in order to not have the problem altogether, I stay away. I was at a protest on Monday. Was it Monday? I think it was Monday. Okay. A lot of cops, everything out there. The one thing that I do is I stay distant. I keep my eyes open and I make sure I stay distant. That I have cousins and folks that are police officers. But because they are police officers, I know the value of my life relative to others is diminished in their eyes. The people who beat up that guy in that other big Tennessee city, Memphis, Tennessee, were four or five black dudes that beat up that black guy to death. One of the killers so what I'm saying is whenever folks put that badge on, they represent the culture that badge represents. I'm not anti-cops or anything like that at all. I am just living in a real world where I know that my life has less value, irrespective of anything or everything that I've accomplished as an American citizen, professionally and otherwise. My life is devalued. It's not in my mind. I know it. I live it. And as such, I behave accordingly. Why am I giving that story? Because every single Latino during voting, because they show this aggressive nature by ICE going and terrorizing people throughout the neighborhoods. If you listen to the people that went to speak to the mayor a couple of days ago at the protest that I'm talking about and the city council meeting that I covered, you had one person that came out and said they are hunting us down in specific districts in Houston. In other words, I have not seen I live in Kingwood, a mostly white neighborhood. I have yet to see anybody out here that looks or assume to be ICE. But in District J, they see them every single day. And you can't tell me that there aren't Canadians in my, because I know a couple that don't have their papers straight from Canada. So you can't tell me that is the reality that we live and the reality many don't want to talk about. But now let's talk a little bit about what concerns you about folks who are, let's say, white nativists or whatever, that they become ICE agents. At Netroots, I interviewed Rich Logis. Rich Logis created a 501c3 called Leavin' MAGA. And he is, he's been all over MSNBC, CNN, everywhere, talking about what he got through when he did that. When he did that. But one of the things when he came to interview with me at Netroots in where was it that we were in Philadelphia, I believe. I looked at him and I said, I don't want just a tacit interview or an interview of frivolities. We're going to get real. And after he talked about Leavin' MAGA and all of that, I said, let's talk to you not as just this guy that saw the light Leavin' MAGA. Tell me what in your psyche as a white guy made you be a part of MAGA. And what he had to say was enlightening. But I knew the answer, but what he had to say was enlightening, because he was able to come on the program and fess up to what a lot of these guys feel, being left, not only being left behind, but that somehow we were destroying the race and it was a danger. I mean, all these things that he spoke about. And after we discussed all of that, after the interview was over, he shook my hand and he's like, man, thank you for taking us there. Thank you for taking us there. Because you have to get there to get to the core of what's governing all of this, that what ICE is doing, etc. But to close this piece that I'm talking to you about, Johnny, is the following. The suppression has already begun. Because unless all of us go into Latino communities and let Latinos understand we've got your back, and you got and walk with them, and Latinos that are aware, walk with them to the polls, take them to the polls, go to the polls with them, get your white ally. Sorry, this time your black ally ain't going to work, because somebody like me is under duress as well in this administration, especially since I have an accentual twang. But we have to. We have to do that, because the suppression has already begun in the psyche. The same way I say, why bother getting close to cops? Why not take care of myself? Why I don't call cops. I don't call 911 for anything. Okay, and that is to prevent the possibility of certain things occurring. What do you think those guys that are...
8: And you pay for that service, but you can't use it.
6: Exactly.
8: You pay for that service for your taxes, and you can't use it.
6: Exactly.
8: And before I hang up, let me just put an emphasis on this conversation. What Donald Trump and his so-called administration are doing right now is they are in the process of redefining what it means when we say traffic stop. They're not doing traffic stops. They're using the so-called literal traffic stop of a car for the excuse of shooting people without interview. They don't interview them. They don't verify the identity of the person except to see if they're a person of color, and then they shoot them dead right then and there, just like they did to that 12-year-old kid playing in that gazebo with a toy gun in the snow.
6: Exactly.
8: Remember that?
6: Yeah, well, I mean, if you take a listen...
8: They're not traffic stops.
6: Right. If you listen
8: to
6: what...
8: They don't know how to do traffic stops because they're not trained. They're not educated. They don't care.
6: They don't care.
8: The fact that you can't call cops is another piece of that puzzle. You need to get some white allies to circle. You need your own white posse when you go out in public now on these...
6: I'll give you a joke. I hope Cindy is listening right now, because I went to the protest. Remember I told you Cindy called me and said, hey, the leader of Invisible, let's go downtown. So when she called me, you know, I was telling her the story of my daughter. You know, my daughter didn't want me to go, right? And she said, Egberto, all you have to tell them is your three white women are here to surround you and protect you if they try to. On her way back, she's like, just tell Ashley that, you know, she'll be fine. She'll be fine. I'm like, I'm all right. I'm okay. But I mean, it's important, right? Allies have to go out there, because right now, if you have any melanin right now, again, and especially melanin with an accent, your life's at risk as far as going to vote and all of that. But anyway, hey, Johnny, we took a lot of time. We got to go to the other calls. Thank you, my brother. You keep calling. All right, brother.
8: The artificial intelligence you use to help you with your speeches and fact check, that's the same intelligence that they're using to dumb down cops who are hate-filled.
6: Amen.
8: Hello.
6: Thank you, brother. Peace. Let's go to Alon. Alon, come on in. Alon, how you doing, my dear brother?
9: Yes, this is Alon of Purim at Acres Homes with policies to start the left. And I have a short list of thoughts to provoke people to think about things, half a dozen little thoughts. Medicare for all, if we put a cap on, take off the cap and have all income levels contributing to Medicare, that will help. And we need to add the word thieves or invading to the word settlers whenever we're referring to those Zionists who are taking away West Bank homes and so forth.
6: Right.
9: And Another thing is the country I hear mispronounced so much, Q-A-T-A-R.
6: Qatar.
9: It's not Qatar. It's pronounced to rhyme with the dairy product, butter.
6: Cutter. Yeah, you're right. You're correct, yes.
9: Okay.
6: You're
9: correct. Moving on. I had to call in yesterday after the show was over and praise Jack because he had done so well in explaining things. And so that's my opinion as a
6: long-time activist.
9: Well, no, I regard myself as being a gray-haired, toothless, penniless old man, you know, of dubious value. But moving on, at about 1705 p.m., there's various sources you can watch, but space.com is a good one. But the next SpaceX rocket will be blasting off from Boca Chica tonight. So you can watch the most powerful rocket, and it's eventually going to be landing back at the site.
6: Okay.
9: So tune in to that if you're interested.
6: Thank you for that, Alon. Let's go ahead and go to Betty. Come on in, Betty.
10: Hi, Berto. I have two things. Trump is an abuser and a racist. You sure don't want to go out and get a suntan this summer. It's like, oh, please, Mr. Trump and us, don't shoot me. I have six little children and a very sickly wife. And on Trump's talk tonight, he's still trying to say, I did nothing wrong. Trump has to wear tight shoes because he feels like he might tip over. Jack and his jaws. Love y'all.
6: Love you, Betty. Always nice, tight, and concise. Anyway, welcome aboard, Lisa Blair, Atlanta, Georgia. Thank you for being here in the chat. We also have in the Substack chat, Jose Montero, M. Hope, Freddie, Jane B. from North Carolina, John A., Cheryl Elkins from Mississippi, Darlene. Cheryl Elkins says, thanks, that spelling, no caffeine yet. Get that caffeine pumped into you, Cheryl Elkins. We also have Para Ver Quien Más Está, Judy. How you doing, Judy? Thank you for being here. Jennifer Morney. John A. is in the house. Elizabeth is also in the house. We've got Para Ver Vegan City. I know Vegan City sitting right next to her handsome husband. We also have Para Ver Quien Más Está Aquí. Nancun, welcome aboard. And I like this one. Learner Curious One. By the way, we have a few comments that I want to read before we go into the rest of the program. Felt like I was living on Mars, says Cheryl Elkins. We never had days like this in my childhood. Wildfires of this size and impact climate change is real. Yes, it is, ma'am. I should not be considered law enforcement. Actually, I think ICE is like Donald Trump's personal army because he commandeers it. From John A., Assaf is way ahead in Poland. His opponent, Mike Coffins, never meets his people, and you only get the exact same automatic response for any concern on the issue. Mike Collins is so close to Trump that his lips have turned brown. Oh, my God. That's a crazy statement, John A. ICE is dangerous, from John A. Cheryl says, check your voter registration status. 2, confirm your polling location. 3, confirm any voting dates and ballot drop locations. 4, know the location and daytimes of operation of your election office, city or county. 5, if need absentee or any mail-in ballot, confirm deadline to submit requests. know you can always hand deliver your mail-in ballots to your election office during business hour. Learning Court says, good morning from Baton Rouge. Good morning, she says, and we say good morning to you, beautiful. Do you lie? Is a Negril Jamaica. He's enjoying the fruits of his profits from Medicare Advantage. Enjoy your stay, my dear brother. EG is in the house from Ocala, Florida. Thank you for being here. And, you know, people ask, hey, brother, you'd spend time calling out all these people. You bet your life I spend time calling out these people. We have beautiful people chatting and making this show what it is. You bet your life I call out these people if they want to be called out. If they don't, I don't. Monique, welcome aboard. All right, continuing the program. The Senate, let me start here because I want to go in a specific order here. The FCC chair ripped over unlawful plan to hand public airwaves to billionaire buddies of Trump. Folks, why you see us constantly say support independent media, support independent media, support independent media, is because the machinations are there. The difference now is the wheels are turning and cranking for the continual change, from the continual takeaway of your rights. Federal Communications Commissioner Chair Brendan Carr announced Wednesday that his agency will soon vote to repeal a decades-old rule aimed at limiting consolidation among television broadcasters, a move that press freedom organizations say would be disastrous for journalism and American democracy. Carr, a loyalist of President Donald Trump, outlined his proposal in an op-ed for the far-right online magazine Breitbart, claiming his plan would restore balance on the airwaves. Are you kidding me? There's no even balance right now. It's all right-leaning. The lone Democratic FCC commissioner warned in a fiery statement that this unlawful effort to hand control of the public airwaves to billionaire buddies of the administration will destroy local newsrooms, silence community reporting, and drive up costs for American families who depend on local stations for their news. And notice there are some issues also with having broadcast stations, let's say, like KPFT, NPR, and all of that on the public side of the waves. I have been very, I try to stay up to speed on the FCC laws to make sure we don't put our own license in here at KPFT in danger from these crazy, crazy autocratic communists. We ought to start now calling these guys not by the literal communist name, but by the figurative communist name that these people actually believe or try to have one assume communism is. And that's why I will call these folks autocratic communists. That

a own can say said law is unconstitutional. I did a piece a few years ago, actually, where I said that autocrats, Republicans, the right, they understood that they would continuously get into the minority. You have to remember this. The policies they support, eventually, all people will disregard and disdain. And the only way you can keep that in power is to have the only non-democratic portion of our governmental system solve that problem for you. So whereas we are always about populism and trying to get everybody involved, which is the right thing, their main thing is to own the judiciary. Because if you own the judiciary, no matter what the Congress and president agrees to and sign, the judiciary can override. And the famous word to override anything by the judiciary is that law is unconstitutional. And the only way to overrun the Supreme Court saying something is unconstitutional by our Constitution is to physically create a constitutional amendment that requires two-thirds or three-fifths, I don't remember which one, two-thirds of the states and the Congress itself, or to have a constitutional convention to actually make that change, which is in what we call a polarized society, it's impossible at this point in our history. So therefore, we have the autocracy that will be guaranteed by the only non-democratic party of our system, which is judiciary. So these guys are going to do everything they can, and they'll get everything eventually up to the Supreme Court. And this Supreme Court that is owned lock, stock, and barrel by the plutocracy will simply say, well, that's unconstitutional, guys. That Congress limits the ownership to 39%. I don't care if Congress changes it or not. Let them sue us. The FCC is right now saying, let them sue us. We'll take it to the Supreme Court. Because the Supreme Court will affirm and say it is unconstitutional for Congress to write a law that limits the airwaves or the people owning TV stations to 39%. That is the play that they're setting up right now. That's why they know that the Congress specifically put that number, 39%. It's inarguable. You can't argue about it. No station can own more than 39% of your eyes and your ears. And they're passing a law. Or rather, they're going into the FCC and saying, whoop, get rid of that rule. Stations can own however and whatever they want. Okay? Remember that. We've been telling you that. We've been explaining why independent media right now is so essential. And it's essential because when these laws get overridden and passed and we have Larry Ellison owning everything, the only voices you will be able to trust are the voices of your independent media. This is not, you know, this is not like something we're saying, oh, this could happen. It is happening one step at a time in front of our own eyes. And that FCC, even though this hasn't made a whole lot of news, I didn't even see it on TVs yet. But common dreams, you know, they follow all the things that we don't see, etc. And it is right there for us to see. They want to take your ears. Anyway, so that's the first one that I wanted to talk about with regards to it. But let's jump on top of that. The Paramount-Warner merger would give the Trumpers even more control of the media. You remember when they used to call CNN, which I've never believed it was, they used to call CNN liberal news, you know, MSNBC liberal news, and that the only channel they really had was Fox News. Of course, then we got OAN, then of course we got quite a few others that have come into the fold, and not to speak about all the rags out there. Here's the thing. The Paramount merger, if it goes through, means Larry Ellison's folks own
CNN.

0: And if you want to know what happens with the ownership when it goes to CNN, first of all, you just have to listen to when Jake Tapper interviewed the president. He pretty much gave a threat to Jake Tapper. You know, we are going to clean things up over here pretty soon. I'm paraphrasing, but that's what Donald Trump told Jake Tapper, because he knows that Larry Ellison, along with Barry Weiss, who now controls CBS, would be or will be in control of CNN. God forbid. And we don't have to speak about God forbid right now, because right now there are about, I think, 11 or so states that are suing the government to prevent Ellison from being able to take over these stations. Because as owner of CNN, CBS, and others, it would mean complete lies. Look at what happened at CBS, is what Cyril Elkins is saying. Exactly. CBS 60 Minutes is not the same things. I don't watch 60 Minutes anymore, because I know that Barry Weiss has to approve anything, and anything that would be objective, Barry Weiss is going to have removed. You know, that is why their major correspondent at CBS 60 Minutes left. And that is why producers are leaving. Because again, it is no longer news. It is now right-wing propaganda. You know, you take a look at the morning shows on CBS. You take a look at all the shows. You can see the decided difference in how they're covering all these different items right now in their news department. Completely different. In other words, you're not really getting the truth. Last but not least is the AI and the Medicare. Let me just say this. A friend of mine just signed up for Medicare. I told them, absolutely do not allow any one of these folks that are selling or signing you up for Medicare as you turn 65. Allow none of them to allow you to take Medicare Advantage, because Medicare Advantage is nothing more but private insurance. It is nothing more but robbery. Okay? And the same problems that you have in private health care, you will have with Medicare Advantage. Why? Because Medicare Advantage is not government insurance. It's private insurance. 100%. And what it means is that you will have to go ahead and get pre-authorization for procedures. You can't, you have to stay within your, you have to stay within your framework of doctors that you want. So if you want to go to Kettering, or you want to go to some other place that can take care of your cancer better or whatever, you can't, because you're out of network. And you can't get certain medicines, etc. That is a restriction that does not apply in the aggregate to traditional Medicare. So with traditional Medicare, you go ahead and you sign up. You have access to any doctor, any procedure that doctor deems necessary, and again, you buy a supplemental, and that supplemental is then responsible for covering the 20% of what Medicare doesn't cover. It's simple. Very, very simple. And by the way, just as a matter of information, Medicare Advantage cost us, the taxpayer, 20% more and growing than traditional Medicare. And the services that are received by those on Medicare Advantage in the aggregate, I'm not talking about somebody that is healthy like my good friend Jimmy, who calls in and say, I love my Medicare Advantage. I'm talking about people in the aggregate. I know thousands of folks. I know thousands of people. And I'm not saying that figuratively, I'm saying that literally. And your experience with Medicare Advantage is horrendous. Alex Lawson, who is, you've heard me interview or seen me interview many times, as Social Security works, constantly talks about what they're doing with Medicare Advantage, trying to convert most people in Medicare to traditional Medicare Advantage. Well, Donald Trump, in his infinite wisdom, launched something called WISER. The idea behind this is to have AI used by Medicare to determine if certain things will be covered and what will not be covered, and under the pretense that it is to save money. And he's right, it is to save money. And you know how it saves money? It kills you. If I delay something a doctor asks you to take, a certain percentage of you in the state that you are will die. Not all of you, but a certain percentage of you will die. EG, I did. I have your stuff scheduled as well with the, in fact, it's in my draft right now about your, the Go Social Security offices. And I am going to get Alex again to come on with us, EG. That's EG from Ocala, Florida. But anyhow, so it turns out that what they're trying to do, folks like me and many others have been advising folks to absolutely not go on to Medicare Advantage. There are some people that will have to, because the way it's structured, it's tied in and it costs them nothing. They don't have to pay the Medicare premium, which is like, I think this year the Medicare premium is $202 a month. And that comes directly out of your Social Security. And with the way they entice people is they say, well, look, you take Medicare Advantage, you don't have to pay your two. Well, it, technically speaking, you're still paying it, but they have ways of hiding the way you pay it. They give you groceries, all kinds of things that they do to get you on to screw you. They make it, they put a facade on top of excrement. You know, they put a nice facade over it. And what Trump is doing with his allies are now trying to make traditional Medicare look somewhat like private Medicare, which is Medicare Advantage. How good has that worked thus far? Terribly so. And to corrupt that into Medicare, the generic Medicare, and start using AI to decide if we need to give you a biopsy to decide if we need to do XYZ, will remove that last incentive. Why many are either on Medicare or find some way to get back to Medicare Advantage. I mean, to get from Medicare Advantage back to Medicare. It's difficult to go the other way. I was talking to I spoke to an expert recently. I don't remember where I was and what city I was, and I asked them, you know, they were pointing out how difficult it was to go back from Medicare Advantage to Medicare. And I said, if a person, you know, Medicare Advantage, by the way, won't work in certain little towns, right? Because they don't have the infrastructure to limit you to just use this one little hospital or something like that, right? So they just ignore those particular people and say, well, you guys can use a traditional Medicare. So if you move to one of those counties where your plan is invalid and there's no plan, then you can go back to traditional Medicare and there's no penalty for the Medicare Medigap program at all. So I am saying, you know, people may consider doing that. I'm not an advisor. I'm not a Medicare Advantage or Medicare, what you call, person telling you how to do things. But I know that if I made the mistake to go on to Medicare Advantage, I would move to Timbuktu, Texas for a year, and where there's no traditional Medicare, get back, I mean, no Medicare Advantage, get back onto traditional Medicare, and then move back to the city of my choice. Because, folks, when I tell you what we're looking at is evil in action. And yes, we may have some saying, oh, look at this. I'm on a big vacation from the profits I've made. from selling you, actually from screwing you with Medicare Advantage. I'm glad you can sleep at night. My friend, I had a good friend. Sadly, it's a very good friend. He passed away a few years ago. But his answer for continuing to sell that crap was, if I don't do it, somebody else, why not profit from it myself? I don't operate that way. I mean, I can't take money that I know is ill-gotten. I just can't. And if more of us would do that, not take the ill-gotten money, they would have a hard time finding the people who would take that ill-gotten money. We're at 59, 49 right now. I can take a few calls. 713-526-5738. Again, that telephone number is 713-526-5738, extension number one. So remember this, folks. Make sure to contact your senators, etc., and say no to Wiser. They're already implementing test cases in Texas and a few other places. No to Wiser. No to AI deciding whether Medicare will take will take care of your procedure or not. The answer is no. Anybody who objects, one would likely believe they should be voted out. One would think somebody who thought that way would be voted out. Telephone number 713-526-5738. I'll take calls for the last couple of minutes. 713-526-5738. Any questions, any concerns, anything that you think I said wrong, anything that you think you want to correct me about, anything that you think I'm biased about? Am I a biased person? You bet your life I'm biased. I'm biased towards any policy. I'm biased against any policy that harms our brothers and sisters. Gloria Maloney says the tricky part is getting a gap policy that is affordable after being on MA when you go back. And the problem is the reason to go back to Medicare, Gloria, after being on Medicare Advantage is likely because you had some sort of an illness that that your Medicare Advantage folks bought that or wanted to limit who you could go see. And what that means is that Medicare, that Medigap program that you get is probably going to be high, as opposed to as if you got the Medigap as soon as you got to retirement age, right? So it is a trick that the corporations paid the politicians, the poison pill that they put in there, right? And the government kind of loves that poison pill because the government would say, well, you're trying to put a lot of sick people on Medicare traditional, which is actually what would be happening. Cheryl says, write your senators. Todd Blanche overtly disqualified himself yesterday to be AG with his Freudian slip. I am his, the Trump's lawyer. Oh, I was his lawyer. Yep, I agree. He disqualified himself. Okay, again, we got about a few minutes. 713-526-5738, extension number one. If you want to call in real quick, I can still take calls for another 2 minutes. But folks, we have to keep our eyes open. The three stories that I gave you today, the FCC arbitrarily changing a law specifically against the law. They're changing the rules specifically against the law. It's written in the guidelines, in the law from Congress. Nobody can own over 39% of our airwaves. And they're saying they will pass a rule that allows that. And how are they going to get around that when it is an illegal change? Whoever has standing will sue, meaning somebody like me or others could actually sue. And when that suit goes into effect, it will be knocked down from just about every district court. And then it's going to go to the Supreme Court. And it will be argued as being unconstitutional. And even though it is written in the law, that body will say the law is unconstitutional and therefore void. And in that case, then the FCC gets to change the rules. We've been speaking about the judiciary for a long time. And if you wonder why why Republicans, more so than anything else, are concerned about the judiciary. It's because it is the only undemocratic portion. We have to get Congress, Senate back, and put more folks on the court, one per district. Come on, Inagi. We've got about a minute.
1: Good morning. Yeah, you know, civilians have Medicare, but the military has what they call TRICARE.
0: Mm-hmm.
1: I did 3 months duty at this Air Force Base, Beale Air Force Base, Northern California. And I was put in charge of these active duty troops for a project. And these are young guys, and we got to talking. And the Republicans gutted the active duty military, deactivated units, closed bases down, closed hospitals down. Well, young guys play football and sports. Well, one guy broke his arm, and they went to the hospital building. It's just a shell, but they don't have doctors there. They have medics. And the medic said, yeah, you broke your arm, but I can't help fix your arm. You have to go to the hospital in town. It's a small town outside of Beale Air Force Base.
0: Right.
1: They went to the hospital there, and this says, we don't take TRICARE. You guys will have to pay money. So yep. Luckily, the whole football team, they dug into their wallets so their teammate could have his broken arm fixed. Otherwise, he wouldn't be able to get it fixed. And he was an active duty troop.
0: That is a damn shame.
1: That's what the Republicans are doing.
0: Thank you for that, Augie. I got to go, but I mean, that's a very, very, very important story. Thank you for that, my brother. I want to point this out. I saw the story, Cheryl. Have you seen the Hague said is calling for mandatory testosterone testing of active duty military men age 30 and over and providing testosterone replacement therapy for those below normal levels? This is a gender-affirming care, y'all. Call it what it is, as well as being ridiculous. Not only that, right? But whatever happened to these folks who were anti-vax and all of that and going to allow this clown to give testosterone shots, something that could actually increase their chances of different kinds of cancers? Wow. By the way, known? But anyway, Jack, give me a quick closer.
2: Well, when it comes to Medicare Advantage or Medicare Take Advantage of you, you know, it was a scam set up to flip Medicare over to private insurance.
0: Yes, it was.
2: And if you believe in a concept called altruism, meaning that sometimes you have to do things that may cost you more to get your desired result, you know, this is a time, and this is what I would tell Jimmy. Is, you know, when you look at the greater good of keeping Medicare viable, you know, Medicare Advantage is contraindicated to that.
0: Absolutely. We got to go, Jack, but you're absolutely right about that, Senor Jack. It is counterindicated, as Jack says. It is actually, if we keep building up Medicare Advantage on the fallacies that it's based on, in the long run, it hurts everybody. So we in my humble opinion, the educated thing to do, I have to use education in there. There are certain rules we got to follow. Is for Medicare Advantage, which is provably deficient to traditional Medicare. It must die. Anyway, folks, thank you so kindly for being here. The rest of the program is at politicsandright.com/newsletter, politicsandright.com/newsletter. You can write me directly, kpft@politicsandright.com. I love you all from the depths of my heart. This is Politics and Right. My name is Egberto Willis, and you know how I end this. Baby, I am what? Out.
3: Welcome to Politics Done Right. I am your host, Egberto Willis. This is a progressive program that will take the mystery out of politics. This is the program that will encourage you to make sure government becomes we the people. Whether you are liberal, progressive, conservative, or otherwise.
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6: If both of the region's major oil export routes were to be shut simultaneously, it could cripple global trade in ways that this war has so far not seen.
7: Iran threatens to shut down another key oil and gas shipping route.
8: If species do not have homes, they cannot be protected from extinction.
7: Trump administration is trying to dismantle the Endangered Species Act. Plus,
9: 2026 is already the nation's worst year for cases of the diarrhea-causing parasite.
7: RFK Jr.'s cuts to the CDC not helping in cyclospora outbreak.
5: All of that explosive crap and more straight ahead from bradblog.com. I'm Brad Friedman.
7: And I'm Desi Doyen.
5: Stand by for 6 minutes of independent green news, politics, analysis, and snarky comment.
10: Hey, America, how you feeling? Good? Is your tummy okay?
5: This is your Green News Report.
10: Well, enjoy it while it lasts.
5: Okay, Desi Doyen, as far as I can tell, you have got nothing cheery at all in today's Green News Report, so let's have it.
7: Okay, well, first up, there's no end in sight for Donald Trump's war on Iran, and the Strait of Hormuz is effectively closed again. Iran on Wednesday threatened to shut down the other vital Middle East shipping route for oil and gas, the Bab el-Mandeb gateway to the Red Sea. Now, Trump has retreated from his vow to levy an illegal 20% toll on all ships transiting the Strait of Hormuz after Gulf leaders pushed back. Then he claimed that he was always against the idea anyway.
5: Sure he was.
7: Trump also again threatened to bomb civilian infrastructure like power plants and bridges, which can be considered a war crime.
5: Plus, it'll also win hearts and minds.
7: Heat domes are baking the U.S. and Europe again, the third in 6 weeks, exacerbating wildfires and pollution. Heat domes are weather patterns that stall over a region, intensifying impacts and trapping smoke from distant wildfires close to the ground. In Europe, the heat and tinder dry vegetation are fueling raging wildfires in Greece, Spain, and France. Drought and heat have warmed the rivers in France that are used to cool nuclear reactors,
5: great,
7: forcing those reactors to again shut down in the middle of record power demand due to the extreme heat.
5: Great.
7: A massive heat dome is broiling North America, with miserably high temperatures across two-thirds of the U.S., intensifying more than 830 wildfires burning in Canada that have turned the skies of Toronto an apocalyptic orange.
5: Wow.
7: Hazardous smoke from fires in both Canada and Minnesota is causing severe air pollution in the Midwest and eastern U.S. Exposure to wildfire smoke is linked to heart and lung disease, plus higher risk of Alzheimer's disease and dementia in older adults. And heat is the number one cause of weather-related deaths in the United States. A growing body of research links high temperatures to increased accident rates at workplaces and upticks in violent crime. The current heat dome is also intensifying severe storms and flash floods in central Texas.
5: Those floods in Texas are amazing.
7: Yes, truly stunning. Meanwhile, the Centers for Disease Control has still been unable to trace the source of that unprecedented outbreak of intestinal illness caused by the parasite Cyclospora that has now expanded to at least 31 states. It's found on contaminated fresh produce and in water. CDC used to monitor for Cyclospora in the food supply, but a year ago this month, Trump Health and Human Services Secretary Robert F. Kennedy removed it from the federal government's mandatory program monitoring pathogens in the food supply.
5: Who needs it?
7: In other news, the White House late last week moved to dismantle the Endangered Species Act, which over the last 50 years has saved iconic species like the American bald eagle. The administration is seeking to severely curtail the meaning of the word harm under the law, so that it means only the direct killing or injury of an individual animal or plant.
5: Wow.
7: So destroying a species' nest or its home or bulldozing its entire habitat,
5: that's all fine.
7: That would all be okay, despite a U.S. Supreme Court ruling establishing that the word harm includes species habitat. Environmental groups are likely to sue to stop the rollback. Tara Zuardo of the Center for Biological Diversity tells the Green News Report that the Trump administration's efforts would be a death knell for the Endangered Species Act.
11: The primary driver of extinction is habitat degradation, habitat modification, because without a home, species can't live. So if we don't have protection of habitat, if harm does not include harm to habitat, then we cannot protect species effectively under the Endangered Species Act. It's almost as though the law doesn't exist.
5: Told you there wasn't a lot of happy news today.
7: Sorry.
5: For much more on all of those delightful stories and more, check out our website at greennews.bradblog.com. I'm Brad Friedman.
7: And I'm Desi Doyen.
5: And this has been your Green News Report. Don't wait.

This is a science podcast for July 16th, 2026. I'm Sarah Crespi. First this week, we continue our coverage of USAID's cuts. This time, we focus on one of the largest recipients of aid, Malawi. Contributing correspondent Catherine Offord talks about her trip to the country and efforts there to strengthen health infrastructure in the wake of funding shocks. Next on the show, researcher Colin Terabim discusses what might be the first detection of an atmosphere on a rocky exoplanet, only 50 light years away.

0: At the beginning of 2025, the U.S. government put a stop to work by USAID, the United States Agency for International Development, pausing funding and support for health initiatives and poverty reduction work around the world. In Malawi, it's estimated that about $100 million in aid was lost, and more cuts have happened since then. As part of a series of news stories exploring the impact of USAID cuts, this week, contributing correspondent Catherine Offord writes about her visit to Malawi and how the health system is coping with these changes in funding. Hi, Catherine. Welcome to the podcast.
1: Hi, thanks very much for having me.
0: So in June, a year ago, in 2025, you wrote about child malnutrition following the USAID cuts in Nepal. And now you're writing about Malawi a year later, basically 18 months after the cuts. You know, how does moving forward in time and looking at kind of the longer tail to these changes force you or demand that you kind of write a different story?
1: So last year, when we were writing about the impacts of USAID cuts, we were really looking at these immediate effects. It was such a shock to many of these countries that had been depending on aid that there was this sort of an immediate loss of programs overnight in communities that had depended on them, and no time really for anyone to respond in a meaningful way at the national or community level. So that first series of stories last year was really just looking at that direct fallout. A year later, obviously, there has been much more time to think about what these cuts mean, to understand that they are long term, also for other countries to start pulling back on foreign aid as well. So it's not just USAID now. We've also seen the UK, for example, and some other countries announce cuts to their foreign aid programs as well. So this new series of stories was really trying to look at how countries are adapting to that sort of seismic shift in the aid landscape more generally.
0: Going to Malawi here, what has kind of been the role of USAID and NGOs and kind of international aid in the healthcare system there, and what's been cut back?
1: So Malawi is one of the most aid-dependent countries when it comes to health funding. They've consistently had more than half of their health spending supplied by external donors. And that's been recognized as a vulnerability for a long time, but it has nevertheless been the status quo for a while.
0: What have been the consequences over the past year to the way people receive healthcare, the way that it's paid for? Like, what are kind of the on the ground changes that have happened?
1: Organizations or agencies like USAID have been funding all sorts of health programs across the sector. And that includes services like taking medicines and counseling services out to rural communities. I think one of the really important things with Malawi's health sector is that it's supporting a huge rural population. So a lot of the people who are accessing health services are quite a long way away from government facilities. Some 80% of the population lives in these rural areas. And you can imagine just how difficult that is, especially when perhaps roads aren't great or the weather makes it difficult to travel or people don't have the resources perhaps to buy fuel to drive themselves places, just how big that challenge of getting healthcare to people is. This is an area where NGOs have typically played a big role. And so some of the projects that USAID was supporting were exactly that. They were bringing maternal and child healthcare, whether that was prenatal counseling, family planning services, out to these rural communities that might not otherwise have accessed them at their nearest government health center.
0: You actually visited Malawi for this story, and you describe kind of the very beginnings of a health center in a village. Can you talk about what that looks like and how it would kind of fill in some of these gaps if it actually got completed?
1: Yes. So there are government centers across the country. And the smallest unit, if you like, is what's known as a primary healthcare center. So that's just a really sort of basic rural hospital or health center that's providing some of these essential services, assistance with childbirth, etc. A big problem for a lot of people is that that center is really far away. And so mothers might have to walk for hours. They might have trouble getting there in an emergency during labor, for example. And so the community we visited was trying to respond to some of these challenges, which existed incidentally before the USAID cut. I don't want to imply that this is all something that just came out of nowhere last year. But they were trying to respond to that by essentially crowdfunding their own clinic. And so they started this project a couple of years ago. They started discussing fundraising for it, and they started actually building it last year. So when we visited, they'd managed to create the building itself. There was a roof and a division into several different rooms inside. It's still a very long way from being finished, but what I found most interesting about it was that it's already being used and it's already helping in some ways, because before this, these health sessions had been carried out outside under a tree. And if it rained, they had to cancel the session. And if it was too hot, they had to cancel the session. So already having this kind of construction site is something that's providing use to the community.
0: And sessions is like education for on maternal health or vaccines, or, you know, kind of informing the community about initiatives that they can get involved in.
1: That's right. These are the kind of sessions that happen at these sort of rural health posts, which don't reach the level of what would be offered at a primary healthcare center.
0: What are the big changes that have been seen in Malawi in provision of healthcare or support for child and maternal health in the wake of the withdrawal of USAID?
1: So it's been a big cut. And one of the major victims, I suppose, was a program that was called Momentum, which was supporting outreach to these rural communities for women and children's health. So in the district that this clinic is being constructed in, this program, which was run by NGOs, was going out into these communities and really helping get hospital staff, get district health staff out to these places to provide these services like prenatal counseling, like family planning services. And because transport and logistics are such a huge issue with these rural communities, the lack of that program now has basically meant the closure of a lot of those programs. It's meant that it's much harder for staff to get out and see what's going on in communities, to advise women to come to hospital for their appointments, to make sure they know what they're going to do if they see any red flags during pregnancy, for example. So although that might sound sort of a little intangible, it's had a real impact on how that health system is able to support women and children, because it means now that these hospitals are not seeing people in the community. A lot of the people in the healthcare centers we spoke to said that they were really concerned about this because it essentially means you don't know what's going on until it becomes an emergency. And so you're not seeing people where you might be able to catch complications in pregnancy. You're not able to give people advice. You're just seeing people when there's an absolute crisis and you have to get them to healthcare right now. And it just makes things very dangerous.
0: What are some of the initiatives that are kind of spinning up to address the gaps that have been reduced or the gaps that have never been addressed?
1: Malawi has discussed in the past various ways it might be able to raise more of its own funds. This has been a long-standing debate in the early 2000s, and many other countries in Africa committed to what's known as the Abuja Declaration, where they said that they would commit 15% of their budget to the healthcare sector. That hasn't happened. At the moment, it's sort of 9 to 10% most of the time. And so even though this vulnerability in aid has been known for a long time, or this dependency on aid, I should say, I think this year, in last year, there's just been much more discussion about how to actually achieve that. So some of the plans that were actually drawn up by previous governments are now being accelerated, if you like, by the current government as a way to start making more money from their own resources. So that includes things like raising taxes on people, both sort of general taxes on income, but also maybe specific taxes on, say, alcohol purchases. It includes things like creating a specialized national health fund where money would be ring-fenced so that that money has to be spent on the health sector. It includes discussions of national health insurance. There are also a lot of discussions about how perhaps to try and get the private sector involved. Perhaps partnerships with the private sector can help sort of inject some immediate investment into services for the public patients as well.
0: There are things that have been put in motion since this happened, but they're still pretty early on. You know, can you talk a little bit about those reforms?
1: Among the things that are happening now at hospitals, for example, are what's known as integration of services. So perhaps previously they were running outreach clinics to a particular community. On one day, they might go and provide family planning. On another day, they might go and provide childhood immunizations, for example. There has been an effort to try and integrate those services so that you're doing more at a particular time. So maybe when you see a mother about prenatal counseling, perhaps you also give her HIV counseling at the same time, for example. Obviously, that can only do so much because you still need to get the people to the place, but that's one effort. Another thing hospitals are doing has been to open paying wards that could subsidize public services. This has been quite a controversial idea, obviously, because there are fears that this could lead to a sort of two-tier health system where if you pay, you're getting better access to healthcare. The idea is that these wards would simply be less crowded, perhaps a bit more comfortable, but that the quality of services you would receive would be the same. We did speak to a couple of hospitals that had opened paying wards. They are generating quite a bit of money, maybe tens of thousands of dollars a month even. So there is money there. A lot of the money might be going to pay debts, for example, at the hospital. It's not so much that it can really fill the gap, either by the cuts in USAID or by existing problems. A major problem at health facilities in Malawi is that government funding arrives late. So you might be expecting part of your budget in January and you don't actually get it to March. So you're not able to carry out some of the things you'd plan to carry out. So in that sense, the paid wards have helped with that a little bit as well. At least you know you're getting kind of consistent funding rather than this gap funding. But it's still, they said, not enough to sort of replace what has gone. And a lot of services, especially these outreach services, are not happening as they were before.
0: There's a kind of a sense that they need to source more funding internally in the country. But is that feasible? Because there's not a lot of money floating around, it sounds like.
1: Yeah, I think that's the big concern, right? That a lot of people use the word squeezed to describe how a lot of Malawians were feeling about some of these changes. I think there is widespread recognition that this is something that has to happen. I mean, the country has to fund itself domestically. It can't afford to be dependent on aid that comes from external sources and could be withdrawn at any minute. But it's going to be incredibly difficult, and it's not clear actually how much money that's going to be able to raise. Sort of complicating matters further is the fact that with the withdrawal of USAID and other donors, a lot of foreign money has disappeared from the country's sort of revenue as well. And so that economic shock of losing all that money is also making things harder for people. You have compounding factors like the conflict in Iran, which has driven up fuel prices. So all of these things are kind of coming together in a perfect storm to actually make it much harder for some of those domestic resources to be mobilized.
0: You talk in your story, though, about the idea of paying the money to the government rather than NGOs if the money is coming in from foreign donors or foundations or other routes. Like, how is that change kind of looked at? You know, because before, an NGO had expertise and could kind of set up these networks of whatever was needed. Doing it through the government seems like it might be trickier, but also maybe less expensive.
1: This is a huge conflict and something that came up again and again when we were there. Historically, it wasn't that unusual for people to give money directly to the government, but there were sort of a string of scandals in the 2000s, 2010s that meant that a lot of donors actually turned away from that and started funneling money through these international NGOs and international agencies that would basically perform the work on the ground, would report back to those donors. And some people would say, operate almost sometimes in parallel to the government. The downsides of that are government would say that NGOs tend to spend more money on overheads. Perhaps they are responding more to donor priorities than to government priorities. If there's not good alignment between government efforts and NGO efforts, it means that you're actually perhaps wasting money or you're being inefficient. So the government now is really pushing to draw up these bilateral or direct agreements with other countries and with philanthropic organizations and other donors as well, to make sure that money is going to government priorities and can basically strengthen government systems rather than some organization that might be there one day and not the next.
0: You also mentioned that the US is not completely cut off funding to Malawi. It's just doing it in different ways in your story. Can you talk about that?
1: Towards the end of last year, in the beginning of this year, the US started drawing up these MOUs, these memoranda of understanding with countries that it had cut off aid to. And Malawi was one of those countries. And the idea essentially is that it's putting money into the health sector in return for that country also putting up its own money for the health sector and unknown conditions. And I say unknown because a lot of the text of these MOUs has not been published. We've seen some drafts of leaked MOUs from some countries, but not Malawi. And they've been quite controversial. Some of them include text about deals concerning minerals, for example, in the country, or health data. There's been a lot of controversy. Some countries have sort of flat out refused to sign them, or they've stalled after public knowledge sort of led to outrage about the contents of these deals. Malawi has not released its text. There's been a lot of pressure in the country from civil society organizations for the text to be released, but so far to no avail. The government officials I spoke to on the whole said that this was just what needed to happen, and they wanted to give their word that this was in the interests of the country. But of course, without being able to see what's actually in them, it's hard for people to evaluate whether they would agree with that.
0: Is it common for an international agreement like that to have secret content? Like, I have no idea.
1: That's something that actually Andrew Lekaka, who's the chief of health services in Malawi, raised as a point and said, nobody asks to see our deals with other countries. There's been so much scandal about this that people want to see the contents of this, but we don't normally have to fight off requests to see the exact detail of agreements with other countries. So he was arguing that this was sort of drama, if you like, manufactured by partly by NGOs and other organizations that want to see this and perhaps are creating something out of nothing. That was his attitude.
0: You talked to so many experts for this story, and you visited Malawi, you visited health clinics, and like, I don't feel like there's a clear picture of how bad this was to lose the aid and how much can be done to replace it or to reform here.
1: I think it is really difficult. I don't think this is a situation specific to Malawi. I think a lot of countries that were dependent on aid feel like this, but there's a bit of a contradiction. On the one hand, aid has been very helpful in some respects. It's provided a lot of money for improvements in health services. And at the same time, a lot of people feel that it has sort of imprisoned countries in a way. It's forced them to remain dependent on something that they ultimately can't really control domestically. So we didn't want to fall into the trap of just reporting one sort of set of simplified statements that you might hear if you just spoke to one person about this issue. You know, on the one hand, you perhaps have this extreme view that aid is terrible and that it's actually in many ways a good thing that it's gone and represents a fantastic opportunity. And on the other hand, we didn't want to say that aid is absolutely 100% crucial to the future of Malawi's healthcare. Clearly, the truth is going to be somewhere in between. And perhaps there are new ways that these kind of two opinions or two extremes can work together to build something more sustainable in the future.
0: Thanks, Catherine. This has been really fascinating.
1: Thanks very much for having me.
0: Oh, before we let you go, I wanted to let everyone know that Catherine actually traveled to Malawi with an audio producer from Big Picture Science. That's a podcast radio show that really talks about unexpected connections in science. They'll be producing an episode about her trip. We have a clip here of that audio.
2: So in January 2025, I think that's the time when we had received a stop work order, and immediately we had to withdraw our teams from the field that were providing services. And this did not give us time to inform the communities that we'll be withdrawing our services. And therefore, it meant that we left a very big gap in the community that will not be quickly covered by either the government or other partners, because there was no time for transitioning.
0: And if you want to listen to the segment, it comes out either July 27th or August 3rd. We're not sure yet, but that's radio.seti.org. Catherine Offord is a contributing correspondent for Science. This work was supported by funding from the Pulitzer Center. 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Also on the site this week, we have some fascinating stories in the news section. First up, Warren Cornwall, a contributing correspondent for the news site, talked to me last time we were just doing an interview about owls, about gray whales. He was just starting to report the story, and I'll just share a little snippet from our convo.
3: I just got back. I ran out last Thursday on what would have to be the most disgusting story I have ever had to report on.
0: What was so disgusting?
3: Well, if you take a gray whale and then you lay it out on a beach for a week or more and let it stew in the sun.
0: You got to go inside with a chainsaw for some reason. I don't know why.
3: There were no chainsaws involved in this. It was large butcher knives, but man, I have never smelled anything quite that rank. The short story is that gray whale populations are plummeting after years of good news. When they stopped hunting whales, the gray whale population really bounced back. They were taken off the endangered species list. Their numbers went north of 20,000. And a couple of years ago, Science published a study that talked about this sort of boom-bust cycle that seemed to characterize what was going on with gray whales. So the boom and bust seemed to be driven by two things: the biomass of these little burrowing shrimp, which are the gray whale's food of choice, and then the amount of sea ice that sort of controlled where they had access to. But the scientists that I've talked to now have had to revise their boom-bust model, and they think right now what they're witnessing is just a bust. That since 2019, instead of sort of going down for 2 or 3 years and then coming back up, the numbers just keep going down and down and down.
0: So they're not able to cope with the cycles that are, whatever's going on with their food supply and access is overwhelming their resilience.
3: And they also just think that changes that had been sort of temporary or fluctuating in the Arctic might have now become just sort of so sustained that there's no up.
0: What could you learn from a beached one that would tell you more about that?
3: Right. So just about every time that you have a beached whale float up on shore on the West Coast, and hotspot for that is Washington State. If they can get to it, a team of scientists go out there and perform a necropsy. And what they're trying to figure out is what's killing these whales, right? Because, you know, the leading suspect right now is they're starving to death because they gorge themselves during the summer in the Arctic. And then they have this incredibly long migration where they don't eat that much. They migrate all the way down to Mexico. They have their babies. They migrate all the way back up to the Arctic. And then they have to pig out for 4 or 5 months and do it all over again.
0: Are they getting enough on board to make that trip?
3: The feeling is that as they're headed back towards their feeding grounds, they just don't make it. You can guess that, but the only way you really know it is you go out and do these necropsies, right? Because there's other things that kill whales. There's toxic algae blooms. There's ships that run them over. There's orcas that attack them. I mean, there's all kinds of things. And so the only way that they can really understand what's going on is to go out and do these necropsies.
0: Also on the site, we have a story by Paul Vusin. He's a staff writer for News. And he talks about what we can learn from a new, to us, ancient Mars meteorite. In the commentary section, we have an editorial by Editor-in-Chief Holden Thorpe. He writes about the new onslaught of papers that have been produced or helped along by AI. And the title really sums it up here. AI in scientific publishing. Slower, worse, and more expensive. Definitely worth a read. From the journals, I just want to call out two papers, one in Science Advances by Liu and Company. This is called The Earliest Amber from the Middle Devonian of China, and basically takes a look at, you know, we've relied on amber for really interesting scientific results because things are preserved there for a very, very long time. But, well, when did amber first show up? So this paper looks into that. And then from Science, we have a paper by Wang et al. On tracing the origins of St. Helena's liberated Africans. And so this is an ancient DNA study looking at people who are buried on the island of St. Helena who had been rescued from slave ships. And so this is really a part of a broader story about understanding the history of the slave trade and repatriation. Really fascinating topic. Okay, back to the show here. We're going to talk to Colin Cherubim. He's a researcher. And he talks about what might be the first detection of an atmosphere on a rocky exoplanet. The difficult hunt for exoplanets that might be habitable continues to push astronomers' tools to their limits. If you want to see a rocky terrestrial exoplanet with an atmosphere and the ability to have liquid water, so many things have to go right. And this week in Science, Colin Cherubim and colleagues write about an exoplanet that might just meet all these criteria. LHS 1140b. Hi, Colin. Welcome to the Science Podcast.
4: Hi, Sarah. Thanks. Glad to be here.
0: There's kind of this like habitability trap that we've worked our way into. If you want a rocky planet, it's got to be small, and then it's hard to see. And one solution has been to look at exoplanets circling these dimmer stars, M dwarfs. They have a tendency to irradiate or bake off atmospheres on nearby planets. But that's not what happened here.
4: These M dwarfs pose a larger challenge than stars like our sun. And M dwarfs happen to be the most common type of star in the galaxy, but they're really feisty. They're really tiny little stars, but they really pack a punch and they're, you know, they flare very often. They have a lot of really high ultraviolet and X-ray emission. And that's all kind of bad for habitability and also for keeping atmospheres, because that high energy radiation can heat the atmospheric gases, make them expand and sort of drive them off into space. So a huge goal in the field of exoplanet science has just been to find any atmospheres at all on a rocky sort of Earth-like planet around M stars, because there really hasn't been any detected. Just in the past year, there have been a couple claims using very different methods. But what sets this discovery apart is it's a rocky planet actually in the habitable zone of its host star, which makes this really special.
0: This magical combination of parameters were met in this case of LHS 1140b. So what did you see? You were able to observe an atmosphere during a transit?
4: For this discovery, we're talking about transit spectroscopy. And transits refer to when, from our vantage point on Earth, the planet is passing in front of the star, sort of eclipsing it. And then some of that starlight filters through the planet's atmosphere. And that's how we can actually detect the atmosphere.
0: And so what kind of atmosphere were you able to see?
4: So we detected helium in the very upper parts of the atmosphere that we believe is slowly escaping into space. This was motivated by a prediction that I made from a computer model that I developed for my PhD that specifically predicted a helium-dominated atmosphere for this planet, which is kind of like a sort of like a new class of exoplanets, right? My work is actually suggesting maybe it's very commonplace and even sort of like a natural step in a planet's evolution that's of this size. Now, we haven't been able to see too far like below into the lower layers of the atmosphere, which appear to be potentially stratified. But my model suggests that there could be like CO2 and maybe even a little bit of O2 and probably lots of water.
0: Earth has helium escaping. I don't know if it's at the same level, but that's where all helium ends up once it gets out of the container.
4: Yeah.
0: But we don't have like a layer of helium on the outermost parts of Earth's atmosphere, do we?
4: Sort of. There is sort of an extended helium corona that's very thin. There have been observations of this. And actually, in my own data set, I can see the helium feature from Earth's atmosphere in the spectra.
0: Oh.
4: Which generally is actually not a good thing. That's a scary thing because then people say, oh, well, how do you know it wasn't just Earth's atmosphere contaminating your spectra? And we did some really, you know, in-depth analyses.
0: Because you're doing ground-based observations here.
4: Yes, which I think is going to surprise a lot of people because the James Webb Space Telescope, Hubble's successor, is this, you know, massive flagship $10 billion project that was, you know, promising to finally deliver atmospheres on Earth-like planets outside the solar system. And, you know, that's not what it was totally made for, but that was one of the goals. This planet specifically has been observed several times with the James Webb Space Telescope and Hubble and has not found anything statistically significant.
0: But there's nothing unique about the instrument on Earth, right? It's looking in the same wavelengths that JWST would be able to. So how come we see it from Earth, but not from space?
4: We used the Wine-Red spectrograph mounted on the Magellan Clay Telescope in the Atacama Desert in Chile. The main difference is the resolving power. You have like more or less white light entering your telescope from the star. And then you have something like a prism that breaks up the component wavelengths of the white light into different colors, kind of like the Pink Floyd prism. Then you can measure the photons at each wavelength. And that's what allows you to identify molecules because molecules absorb light at very specific wavelengths. And so the James Webb Space Telescope, the resolving power is just at most like a tenth of what this ground-based telescope is. It's just a lot easier to build on the ground than it is to launch these big instruments into outer space.
0: One thing I thought was really important in this paper was that you were able to compare a neighboring exoplanet that is orbiting the same star, but you're not seeing atmosphere on it.
4: So this system has two planets, at least that we know of, orbiting the same star. And one is very hot and close in. Its year is only a few days, so it orbits its star every few days. And then the outer planet, LHS-1140b, is much colder and much farther away. Its year is about 25 days, which still sounds very short. But you have to remember this star is like a fifth the size of the sun and like a

0: imaginative and sort of picture being on these places. I like to call it a world because I think that kind of evokes a place rather than some sort of abstract
1: rock.
0: Rock, yeah, right. So if you were standing on the surface of the planet, the star would appear to be twice the size of the sun in the sky, which is pretty cool and probably a lot more red because it's a red dwarf. You would have this neighboring planet that would be relatively close by. So it would look probably like a star in the sky, kind of like Venus. We think both of these planets are tidally locked. You would have a permanent day side and a permanent night side. And then the sort of terminator region in between that would be sort of perpetual dusk or sunrise or sunset, however you want to say it.
1: How warm would it be?
0: The planet receives 42%. So about half of the stellar energy that Earth does. So it's actually a bit colder, but the atmosphere is probably thicker. So you would probably have a stronger greenhouse effect. We don't know for sure if this planet even has a surface like we picture, like on Earth. It's likely because we know the mass of the planet, the radius, and so we can estimate roughly the density and the kind of bulk composition. That's right. Yeah. And so that's how we know it has to be mostly rocky, but it is a bit underdense relative to Earth. And it's that underdensity has to be explained by an atmosphere and or water. And we now know that an atmosphere is present. And we also know water is extremely common. And if it had water, it probably kept it because of its temperature and the climate modeling we've done for the planet. So it's likely that this planet is some kind of like, if it does have a lot of water, some sort of ocean world, because it would probably have a lot of water.
1: Yeah, I was going to say some of the earlier stuff I've read on it has referred to it as a water world. And I just wasn't sure if this had kind of pushed that in one direction or the other.
0: The modeling we've done suggests there should be a strong, what we call a cold trap in the atmosphere. And it's easy to understand by looking at Earth. Earth has a cold trap that keeps the water on the planet, thankfully for us and everything on it. So when you're on the ground, right, on Earth, and as you go up in altitude, up into the troposphere, the temperature drops as, you know, convection occurs. And
1: where the airplanes are, it's very cold.
0: Exactly. Yeah. If you look at the thermometer on your, you know, in-flight screen on your next flight, it'll be very, very cold. That means as water sort of rises in these convecting parcels, the water starts to condense. It starts to become liquid, like in clouds, and then it rains and it snows down. So this is part of our water cycle. It's what keeps water trapped on the Earth. You don't have to have that. There are many planets where that doesn't exist.
1: The closer you get to the sun, in a lot of cases, right? It's hot.
0: Exactly. So what's the next planet in? It's Venus. And we look at Venus and we see no water at all. It's desiccated, super dry, but we see evidence that it had lots of water before. So what we think happened is Venus, being hotter, entered what we call a runaway greenhouse state. It basically boiled all the water off. That water was able to go higher into the atmosphere because the cold trap failed. And then that water can actually escape to space. Going back to LHS 1140b, our modeling suggests there's a very strong cold trap on this planet that's even colder than Earth's cold trap. So if it has water, if it had water in the past, which it likely did because water is very abundant, it's very easy to form, it's all over the place, it probably kept that water and probably still has it because of its cold trap.
1: We got water. We got balmy, slightly colder than Earth temperatures. This does seem like a good candidate for life, but how would we know? There's some very limited ways of saying, oh, well, signs of life are like certain kind of molecules that may be present in the atmosphere, or I don't know, lights, messages. I don't know. What steps would we take to say, okay, there may be life there? Like, is that we got to go visit, or, you know, what could we do?
0: We haven't received any radio transmissions yet. No interstellar TV stations or broadcasting. But we tend to think for a planet to be habitable, it has to be mostly rocky, has to have an atmosphere to shield the surface from harmful radiation, but also to keep water present. And it has to have the right temperature to sustain liquid water on the surface, which at least for Earth-like life, we know is required.
1: We're thinking the biggest winners are going to be liquid water, an atmosphere, and a rocky terrain.
0: And now we know LHS 1140b meets those criteria. It's nearby, it's around a quiet star that's not active, which is great. So what we can do next is really just keep observing. There are planned observations with the James Webb Space

0: telescope that will just observe the heck out of this thing and hopefully build up enough signal to noise to actually detect molecular species. Like maybe there's CO2, or maybe there's, you know, other species.
1: More complicated things.
0: Right, exactly. And so that's kind of the best strategy we have right now to look for signs of life on exoplanets, is looking for biosignatures in the atmosphere of the planet. You know, these are gases that we think can only be produced by life as we know it on Earth.
1: You basically need to model the atmosphere and say, okay, but it doesn't look like our model. So something else must be interfering, aka life. That's one way to go about it.
0: Essentially, what's kind of seen as the current holy grail is disequilibrium. Like on our Earth's atmosphere is way out of equilibrium because life is constantly producing these gases and replenishing these gases that are then being destroyed. O2, for example, is highly reactive and loves to just react with things, but the plants keep making it. And so if we find some disequilibrium going on, that's a nice sign. But you can also have disequilibrium without life, from simply transporting gases from the lower atmosphere to the upper atmosphere, which is like, you know, a very mundane physical process, but that can also cause a disequilibrium. So it's tough.
1: What are you doing next, Colin? What are you excited to look at?
0: I would like to keep observing this planet. I would like to keep the survey going for what I'm calling helium worlds. This is planets with helium-dominated atmospheres that LHS 1140b appears to be like. I've also made predictions of molecular oxygen, O2, with my same model. And these are really robust predictions that build on decades of other people's work. And this is something I want to go after observationally, because connecting back to our biosignature conversation, O2 is thought to be a strong sign of life. But if you can make it without life, you know, we really want to know that, because we need a false positive rate. So
1: absolutely. Very cool.
0: But also, actually, one thing we didn't talk about, I also want to keep observing LHS 1140b, because I went back a year later and...
1: Oh, yeah. I was going to ask. That was going to be my last question.
0: Yeah.
1: Like, we missed it. We didn't talk about the yes, no of it all.
0: There's a fun twist here, which is that a year later, I went back and repeated the observation and did not detect any helium escaping. And we interpret that to be variable atmospheric escape from the planet, which is really, really exciting, because this is like an opportunity to see an entire atmosphere changing on like human-like timescales just within the duration of about a year or so. So I want to keep observing and seeing what's happening there.
1: When's the next window?
0: There's only a couple transits a year, but the next one's in October, late October. And I have some time on the same telescope to observe it again.
1: That's exciting.
0: I think this discovery is really exciting because it puts LHS 1140b as in the forefront as perhaps the best target to study astrobiology and habitability beyond our solar system, because it's so nearby.
1: 50 light years is
0: nothing.
1: Yeah. I mean, we have talked on the podcast before about, if we decide to do an interstellar mission, where are we going to send the probe? And it sounds like this is a good candidate.
0: Well, if there were going to be an interstellar mission, I think for sure it would first go to Proxima Centauri.
1: So proximate.
0: Yeah, it's 10 times closer. It does have a rocky planet, we think, in the habitable zone.
1: What's the name of that one?
0: Proxima Centauri B.
1: Yeah, okay.
0: Yeah, the problem with that one is Proxima Centauri is famously active and flares a lot. It has really strong X-ray. I mean, that planet has something like 300 to 400 times the X-ray radiation that Earth does, compared to 3 to 10 times for LHS 1140b. So very different system.
1: All right, Colin, this has been great talking to you about this.
0: Thanks so much, Sarah. Yeah, this has been really fun.
1: Colin Terebim was working at Harvard University when he put this paper together, but is now a NASA Hubble Fellow at the University of Chicago. You can find a link to the paper we discussed at science.org/podcast. That concludes this edition of the Science Podcast. 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This show was edited by me, Sarah Crespi, and Kevin McLean. We had production help from Podigy. Our music is by Jeffrey Cook and Wen Koi Wen. 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
3: Earth is heating faster than expected. Following deadly heat in India, absolute and unheard-of heat records were set in France and Alaska. The Arctic is thawing out. Other places from the U.S. southwest to the Middle East were merely unbearably hot. People have died, and many more will be killed by heat in the future. But how does heat kill, and who? I have three experts to explain what we all need to know in the second in my series on extreme heat. Some scientists and authorities, like the International Energy Agency, warn humanity is headed for a world 3.5 degrees C hotter in as little, perhaps, as 25 years. Perhaps you think we'll just turn up the air conditioner, but much of the world's work is done outside. Can humans cope with those kind of temperatures? Here to help us is Dr. Elizabeth Hanna. She's a nurse with a doctorate and national convener of the Climate Change Adaptation Research Network for Human Health at Australian National University. We've reached Dr. Hanna in Warsaw at the COP19 Climate Talks. Welcome to Radio EcoShock.
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3: Liz, let's get to your specialty, the capacity of the human body to cope with climate change. What are the challenges that we will face?
4: If we continue up to, you know, that 3.5 and some say 4 and indeed 6 degrees, the essential thing is this is ultimately, it's not compatible with human existence. That's the raw and the ugly truth of it. And that's why we really do need to do something about it. And of course, the pathway to that is it's not all going to be hunky-dory and really nice until one day it's not pleasant. It'll be this gradual increasing change, such as we're already noticing. And if you notice the, you know, the heat waves that are happening all over the world, the floods, the droughts, the, you know, the typhoons such as Haiyan, this is happening when it's not even 1 degree warmer. I shudder to think what 2 degrees, you know, the guardrail that we're all trying to stay below, even that is going to cause so much more human misery. So, I mean, the major health impacts, it depends really on where you are. The countries that are vulnerable to these typhoons, they're obviously going to have more of those, such as the Philippines. It's very difficult for the climate scientists to attribute any specific particular event to, this one was climate change. But that's in many respects the wrong question. The trend is on the basis of probability, the fact that we're getting so many more and they're so more intense, that's the real question, and the answer to that is a definite yes. And so the people that are suffering the typhoons, Australia's had, you know, intense droughts, intense heat waves and intense floods, and we're not alone. You know, Europe lost, you know, some reports, including the World Health Organization, suggest that 70,000 people died in the heat waves in Europe. And that's temperatures that are nothing like what Australia hits, but the whole thing is relative. Russia, you know, the Moscow heat wave, A, caused lots of fires, B, caused a lot of crop failures. And one of the sort of less direct impacts are when you have major heat waves and droughts and indeed floods. If you wipe out the crops from one of the major food exporting countries, such as what Russia did at that time, and you can sort of understand, if they lose a good deal of their stable crops, they stopped exporting. When a major food exporter stops exporting, the food prices globally escalate, and that carries over to the other basic foodstuffs. And if you think about the people who are largely dependent, you know, particularly the sub-Saharan African people, if they're already spending 80% of their weekly income on food, their capacity to absorb doubling an extra 50% of the food prices is not something that they can't really do. So there are the complex ramifications in terms of food shortages and food insecurity, water problems. Obviously, people are going to suffer if they're caught in the floods, the risk of cholera and the waterborne diseases. General heat causes a lot of extra foodborne diseases. And, of course, when you change the climate and you get, you know, the malaria, which once upon a time was restricted to a certain area because it doesn't like getting below 15 degrees, when you find with warming in many countries, the range of the mosquito is extending into what we call virgin populations. And so the people who are not equipped to cope physiologically and indeed in their cultural practices, and indeed the medicos who, you know, they're not used to looking for, you know, malaria. Dengue is another one that's extending. And of course, my own work is heat. that's a real killer for places like Australia. But of course, as we've seen, I mean, cooler places like Russia and Europe have had massive death rates because of heat.
3: Well, let's talk about the human body. What are the upper tolerances that we can handle?
4: It's interesting. When you think about it, we need to keep our core temperature within a really very narrow range, between about 36 and 37. And when the outside air temperature is higher than that, then it's very difficult for us to lose heat. And we generate heat just through our metabolism. But it's interesting that sort of 80% of the energy produced by working muscles is heat, so that has to be dissipated. And when you have temperatures outside the human body, the ambient temperature, that's getting close to that, then it's really difficult to shed that extra heat. And so if we can't shed it, we store it. And as you know, when your temperature gets to about 38, you start feeling pretty ordinary. 38.5, you're certainly reaching for the Panadol. In hospitals where I've started my working career, we'd be in intensive care, we'd be certainly giving not only aspirins but antibiotics. You're really quite ill when your core temperature is about 39, and of course people die when their core temperature reaches 40, 41. We really can't tolerate that now. And what's really significant is that it depends on what your normal range is, your normal natural environment, but there is an upper limit. And if you think about when people like to put the air conditioning on or the heating, they tend to set it at around about 22 degrees, which is 15 degrees cooler than our body temperature. And of course, this basically means that when the outside temperature is much hotter than our body temperature, then this is when it becomes problematic.
3: Liz Hanna, in the business press, major corporations and economists worry a lot about worker productivity. They tell us productive workforce, that's the key, yet they don't seem to worry about global warming at the same time. Are they missing something?
4: Absolutely. And this is a focus of a good deal of the work that I'm doing at the moment. That's actually looking to see what is the human thermal tolerance. I mean, obviously I'm Australian and my work is focused on Australia at the moment, but it's part of a global project. But at the moment, what we find is that the places in the southern part of the continent, they actually think are hot days around about, you know, 25, 27 degrees. They can keep working, but they feel it hot. At the top end of Australia, where it's in the tropical region, we've got Darwin that's sort of 32, 33 degrees. It used to be 32, 33 every day. Well, now it's sort of 35 every day. But the humidity is extreme. And every time when we go and visit those places, the plane opens and we just get knocked by this wall of sort of oppressive heat and humidity, and we find it very difficult to move. A lot of people move up to Darwin and you know, the other tropical areas around Australia, as they would do to the hot areas in other places. Those that can't cope with it pack up and go home back to a cooler place. And we find a lot of, you know, if people are sent to work, if their families can't cope, they move back. What's really becoming alarming is that a lot of these areas are going to become even more intensively hot, and that's going to probably make even a smaller proportion of the population be able to cope. And, of course, all these places involve, you know, people that work in construction, people that climb up your telephone poles to fix those when the power blackout, the people that change your car tyres, the district nurses who go out and visit people. And, of course, in the heat waves in Australia, you could imagine the district nurses are really not very inclined to call in sick saying, oh, no, look, it's too hot, because they know that if they don't go out and visit the people in their care, they're going to die. And so the people that sort of push themselves beyond their thermal tolerance tend to fall into a few categories. There are those with the awful employers that force them. Hopefully in a civil society, we don't have ugly, horrible employers much anymore, but of course some will still exist. Or people that are in fear of losing their jobs. It's also people that feel responsible. You know, they're responsible, like the essential services, the police, the ambulance, the district nurses, the SES who come and save you or fix your telephone poles, or the military, of course, have been another category. In fact, a lot of the early work on heat tolerance actually came out of the military, as they were finding that the soldiers were dying in training, and it was pretty difficult for the military to send letters home to their mothers saying, look, sorry, your son died, he didn't see combat, we just pushed him too hard. And so there is an upper thermal tolerance. We don't actually know what that is. There has been virtually no work done on this as far as the general working population around Australia, you know, in the world. And that's what my project's actually trying to do. and find out what strategies work, what don't work, because we're certainly going to have to change our way of thinking. Because the bottom line is that when you've got a hot place like Australia, and this is the same for all those Asian countries, the economy cannot tolerate us thinking, okay, well, it's summer, we have to down tools and industry just to shut up shop. Conversely, we can't keep pushing people until they die. And of course, a lot of those jobs just can't be done in air-conditioned comfort. But we really need to sort out how we're going to cope with this. And the bottom line is that if the planet keeps warming, it's going to be a real problem.
3: It's going to affect our whole economy. This is Radio EcoShock. I'm Alex Smith with Dr. Liz Hanna from Australian National University. She is a specialist in how the human body handles extreme heat. And as you point out, there have been studies done for the military and also for athletes, how they're going to cope, say, in the Summer Olympics. But it seems like we haven't done much about the miners, the farmers, or the people who keep our whole system going. What does need to be done?
4: I think we need a new mindset. There are certain tasks that we can leave till the cooler part of the day and do in, you know, the cooler times of the year. But there are certain tasks that really do need to be done. In some industries, that might mean having cool rooms where people can actually go out, do their job and come in and cool down. Because certainly, I mean, even in Australia, some jobs are done at night. As it is, a lot of the road making in summer is done at night. Picking the grapes is done at night, although I'm told that that's actually largely because it's better for the grapes rather than for the people. It's a sad reflection. I understand that in countries such as yours where you have blizzards and snow, that there's tolerance when there are blizzards and snow and people can't move. Even in places like Australia, there isn't. We don't have formalised tolerances for houses taking too long to be built or people not coming into work in those jobs that have some flexibility because of the heat. We're not taught in the health curricula about heat because it seemed to be such a rare thing and it just wasn't on the radar. And of course now it's something that we're just going to have to educate ourselves and actually permeate it through society, making people being aware of looking out for each other, looking out for their children, looking out for their elderly, and being tolerant on each other in terms of the workplace and expectations.
3: Well, Dr. Hanna, I'm assuming some industries and companies will be too slow to make the necessary changes. And will we see more occupational injuries and death due to a hotter climate, I would expect? And if so, what would that look like?
4: Sadly, yes, that probably is true because in an ideal world, all industries, all companies and everyone would behave perfectly. Although sadly, we realise this isn't always the case. There are some positive movements that we're seeing in Australia now, but of course, interestingly, they're the ones that are signing into being participants in my project. They're the ones that actually recognise that heat is an issue. Those that say, oh, no, not interested, they're the ones that we really do need to get to. But of course, you can't participate in people who won't engage with you. And you wonder what their work practices are.
3: What does it look like at the medical level when these things happen?
4: There's a few things. At the light level, dehydration is a really, really key part of it because of the extra strain it puts on the body. When people get to a certain level of dehydration, and it's really at the very early stages, your cognitive function starts to diminish. This becomes really problematic if people are in charge of heavy equipment or making decisions. And this is only when you're, only a few percent, very small percent of dehydration. There's other risks such as even just sweaty hands and people's, slipping and dropping things. And so the occupational health and safety is an issue in that respect. And that can come at even sort of the early stages. In the hot places such as one of our tropical towns, Darwin, 80% of the violence happens during certain months of the year, which is called the build-up, and that's when it gets really hot and the humidity starts to kick in. And this is the male-to-male violence and the domestic violence. That's huge. It's because it becomes very oppressive. So there's mental health issues as well in terms of, violence and irritation, aggression. And physiologically, it's interesting the pathway that happens. It's if you're fully acclimatized, obviously, what our body tries to do is to kick in the thermoregulatory system, and that's when it's hot, it's largely through perspiration. So we start sweating a lot. Sweating adds to the dehydration. And the other thing is when it's hot, we try to shed heat by opening up all the skin blood vessels, which means that the volume of your blood vessels opens up a lot. So A, you're losing fluid by sweating. B, it's opening up the vessels, which, and if you increase the volume of the circulatory system, the pressure goes down, which means you really do need to drink to fill up that that volume. If you're not drinking enough, that means that your heart is working really, really hard to keep perfusing that. And if you're working or exercising or doing things, it's also trying to send a lot of blood through your muscles. At the same time, it's trying to dissipate heat by sending a lot of blood to the skin. And so it's working, that's what, it goes very, very hard and it works very fast and very strong beats. And that's why the people that have compromised cardiac performance, they're the ones that are likely to suffer early. And of course, just in heat waves, even if people aren't actually working, it's one of the reasons why you find the elderly who are the first to succumb. But of course, that can happen to anyone who's pushing themselves too hard. And people tend not to recognise it. In a place like Australia, some of the responses we're getting from people we interview is that, look, it's just summer, get over it. You know, don't be wussy. You know, you can keep going, just, you know, soldier on. And I think this is where we need to change our mindset in the fact that recognise that heat can kill and is killing people. In fact, it's already killing more people than the road deaths. And heat has killed more people in Australia than any other natural hazard ever. And this is repeated annually. And this is even prior to the increased deaths that we're having with all these extra fires and, you know, these extreme heat waves. Because, I mean, we got up to, a city in Melbourne, 4 million people. On the outskirts of Melbourne was just under 50 degrees. And that's 50. A city can't cope with temperatures like that. The train lines buckled, so we had to stop the trains and put people out on buses and walking in extreme heat. It's just not tenable.
3: And that's where we're going if we keep using fossil fuels. Our guest has been Dr. Elizabeth Hanna, an expert in global heating and human health at the Australian National University. Thank you so much, Dr. Hanna.
4: Absolute pleasure.
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3: Our guest is Dr. Jonathan Patz, Professor of Environmental Studies and Population Health Sciences at the University of Wisconsin-Madison. He has been a lead author on IPCC reports as well. Dr. Patz, welcome to Radio EcoShock.
6: Oh, it's a pleasure to be here, Alex.
3: In 2009, you gave a talk at the 16th World Congress on Disaster and Emergency Medicine where you predicted both foreboding clouds and silver linings when it comes to global climate change and health. Can we start with the clouds? What sits near the top of the list of new worries?
6: Well, the challenge of climate change is that it can affect not only our ecosystems and the world around us, but it can affect our own health. And as a public health issue, climate change can affect us through so many different pathways that I view this as an enormous health challenge. For example, we all know about problems of direct effects of heat waves and of storms. These are certainly climatic risks that we know about. But there are some even broader issues like the effect of on agriculture and nutrition from extremes in climate around the world. So those are some problems with food shortages. And then many diseases are climate sensitive. Diseases carried by mosquitoes, for example, like malaria or dengue fever. These are all very climate sensitive, and many of the models are showing that these types of diseases will increase under scenarios of global warming. One other item, not just temperature, but the climatologists tell us that as Earth warms, we'll have a much more dynamic hydrologic cycle, so water cycle, so more floods and more droughts. And if that's the case, then we may have problems with contaminated water and waterborne diseases as well. So this is why I think that climate change represents such a different and large health issue because it crosses many different types of illnesses and can affect us not just through one pathway, but from many pathways.
3: Well, it is so complicated because we're dealing with all the different species that interlock, and some of them end up impacting humans especially. I wanted to talk about malaria and dengue fever just a little bit. Is it going to, as the models project, will it affect more people in the third world, as we call it, or is it also going to spread into new areas where we hadn't seen it before?
6: Well, Alex, that's a tricky question. We do know that diseases like malaria, they are temperature limited. So in other words, the parasite cannot even develop inside the mosquito unless it's warm enough, which is why it's a tropical disease. So there are models that show malaria will increase in its transmission season so that, the mosquitoes may be transmitting over a longer period. The intensity of transmission such that mosquitoes become infectious more quickly under warm and humid conditions. So these are things that are fairly well documented, and we understand these. Now, regarding movement of disease into a different geography, that's a little trickier because, of course, diseases and climate and environmental risks happen in the context of human society and infrastructure and our capacity to adapt. For example, if a disease moves from a poor country with not very good housing, no screens on windows, and not much health infrastructure, and may move poleward towards cooler climates, if they cross the boundary into a wealthy country that has better infrastructure, of course, you have to take that into account. So I think the potential and the risk of diseases moving geographically is definitely real. The question is, will we really see these diseases or not? That's up for grabs, and it may be that we spend more money on preventing them, and we need to spend more money to prevent some of these diseases as they increase in risk, but I'm not sure whether or not they'll actually appear.
3: Will climate changes imperil people, for example, in North America, or is it just a problem for people in faraway places?
6: Well, certainly in North America, we already have people dying in heat waves. The Chicago heat wave in 95, you saw over 700 people dying in that one event. And we continue to have mortality and hospitalizations from heat waves. So that's something that could be exacerbated with climate change, and that's the likelihood. The other thing is that there are still millions of Americans that live in counties where the air quality is not meeting the EPA standards. So air pollution is a problem in North America and in our country. And the projections for climate change are not good in that air quality can be affected in two ways. One, that with warmer temperatures, you change the atmospheric chemistry such that you can have more ground-level ozone formation, smog ozone. That could be a problem. The climate models also show more stagnant air masses in the future so that, not only may you have issues with atmospheric chemistry, but also the dynamics and winds and things like that. You could have more stagnant air masses and therefore pollution issues. So those are things that affect us. And I especially think for my region of the U.S. in the upper Midwest, in the Great Lakes region, we have a lot of issues right now with handling of rainfall runoff and contaminated water systems. And in fact, across the United States, there are still over 700 communities that combine their storm water with sewage simply from, the design of their combined sewer system. And it's very expensive to fix that now. So we experience these combined sewage overflow events every year already in this country. The projections are for increases in intense rainfall events. We've done some modeling, and in this region, In Wisconsin, we may see upwards of a 40% increase in heavy rainfall events that, of course, would stress our water systems and our water infrastructure. So I think these issues of heavy rainfall patterns and water contamination, air pollution, and heat waves definitely are of high relevance in the United States. And one other quick caveat about malaria increasing and places where developing countries may be hit very hard from climate change. We live in a globalized world, and increases in disease anywhere really do have the potential to come back and affect every country in the world. So back in the old days, before we had international travel and transport, maybe it was a different story, but we're really very interconnected these days.
3: As we've just seen with some of the epidemics that have happened, I want to move to the ocean as well. I noticed in one report that you did, we've just seen NASA recently report record warm ocean temperatures, and that affects all the sea creatures. But you've said that that could have some blowback effect on our own health, especially with our food.
6: You know, this is an interesting scenario that, warmer sea surface temperatures could affect all sorts of issues from generating storms to sea level rise and issues like that. One thing that I think is very concerning regarding nutrition is if our fisheries, they're in jeopardy, that would really subject many populations to protein malnutrition. The scariest thought for me is the acidification of the ocean. Now, this is something that I am not an expert in, but I've heard other people that have, they share a concern that because much of the CO2 that is increasing in the atmosphere is absorbed in the ocean, that acidifies the ocean. And if that happens to some extent, there's a point where coral reefs will start dying and we'll lose our fisheries. That's a scary thought to me. Again, I'm not, I know these are scenarios, and other people can speak to this topic better than I can. But I've seen there's a concern there, and certainly for me in public health, if we lose coral reefs in our fisheries, that's not a good thing for our population health.
7: But first, let's get to the extreme heat that's affecting many portions of the country. Al, as we just mentioned, is down in steamy Galveston, Texas. Al, good morning.
8: We have had extreme heat across much of southern Australia. In fact, just outside of Sydney today, reaching 47.8 degrees Celsius. That is the warmest temperature since 1939.
9: But authorities all too aware of the threat to lives posed by the severe heat wave forecast for this weekend.
10: Official temperature highs in Buenos Aires have been above 30 degrees centigrade since the beginning of December. But humidity and other factors have made it feel like it's in the mid-40s, and it's likely to stay like that until the new year.
11: We have been registering meteorological parameters for 141 years. Never in downtown Buenos Aires we had such high minimum persistent temperatures. High temperature, high humidity, and very low atmospheric pressure. It really affects the human health. That's why we are alerting the population. Okay, take care.
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3: I'm Alex Smith. 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This is a Radio EcoShock special, Extreme Heat Number 2. We are examining the health impacts of the record-setting heat, even in these early days of planetary warming. This is Radio EcoShock. We're talking with Dr. Jonathan Patz about the intricate ways our health is linked to changes in the climate. Well, Dr. Patz, as you know, James Lovelock has predicted massive human migration as the world warms. I wonder, what are the health impacts that physicians in the future may have to look for when that happens?
6: Well, when you think about sea level rise and storm surges, droughts and famine, that's going to displace a lot of people. You know, people are going to be on the move either from coastal areas or from drought-ridden locations. And that issue of sort of environmentally forced refugees, that could be a very disruptive in terms of public health. And in fact, it may even be the iceberg under the tip of the iceberg when we think about, you know, massive public health challenges. This is one, you know, displaced populations because of these environmental extremes could be extremely serious. It's very hard to quantify those. Take in point the famine that hit North Korea a few years back. People were arguing, you know, well, what was the most significant? Was it the extreme drought or the inflexibility of the government that sort of really propelled this this disaster? And of course, it's both. And to sort of disentangle that is difficult. But I do think that that issue of environmentally forced refugees is very could become a major issue.
3: And I suppose, too, that we don't really know how climate is going to affect agriculture. It might help it in some areas and hurt it in many others. But if there are food shortages or malnutrition, of course, that shows up as health emergencies.
6: Yes, and you know, you make a good point. With climate change, there are probably going to be some winners and some losers. The former Soviet Union may get a longer growing season, and they may fare well for a while with agriculture. But it's places that are already water restricted and places that already have problems where the climatologists predict that things will be exacerbated by climate change.
3: What are some of the things that we don't know about health and climate change? Where are the rich areas that need more research?
6: Well, certainly there are so many diseases sensitive to climate, be they the vector-borne diseases, water-borne diseases, and air pollution as well. There are a couple of key areas that we really need to increase our knowledge. Regarding air pollution, we understand that warmer temperatures and more stagnant air masses definitely would pose a problem with more ground-level smog ozone pollution. What we really need more work on, though, is particulate air pollution. So let's just assume that emissions are constant. How will change climate conditions affect particle formation and that type of issue? Because particulate air pollution, the fine particles, are very dangerous. We don't have as good knowledge on the particulate air pollution modeling as we do with the ozone. For infectious diseases, we know the ecology of many vector-borne diseases, the vector-borne diseases are the most sensitive to environmental conditions because they, unlike a directly transmitted disease that goes from one person to the next, these are diseases that go through a cold-blooded insect like a mosquito that's subjected to environmental conditions and then passes the disease to the next person. We really need to know more about disease ecology than we do today. So that's another big area. And finally, the capacity to adapt to these changes is something that we also need to look at. For example, when you think about rainfall and runoff, there are so many cities in this country, in the U.S., that have rusting pipes and failing water systems. We need to know how bad it is. I mean, we don't in many cases. There have been some trials where you put some dye down into a well and you find the stuff, you know, maybe you put it in a sewage pipe and you find the stuff in drinking water later. You know, there are lots of, you know, these infrastructural issues that we don't really know what our baseline is. And if we're going to put more strain through climate extremes on a water system of a city, it'd be nice to know what the baseline, what the status of that system is right now.
3: And it looks like some cities may not have a water supply. When we look at what happened in Atlanta or out in the West there where it's drying out, that's another problem too.
6: Sure. Water quality and quantity.
3: Yeah. Well, what are the silver linings, the possible benefits of this challenge that's coming up to us?
6: Right. Well, I think there are some tremendous opportunities here. For example, just take the urban environment, for example. In our country, 60% of Americans do not get the minimum recommended level of exercise every day. This is, you know, from the Centers for Disease Control and Prevention. Obesity has been pegged as our number one epidemic in this country. And so we have their nutritional issues, but I think in many cases, the way we have designed our cities around the automobile rather than around people and people on bicycles has made us an unhealthy population in many cases. And so considering that transportation represents one-third of greenhouse gas emissions, if we were to green transportation and have truly multimodal transportation where people really would have a choice to take mass transit or ride a bike or walk somewhere, we would be a healthier population for it. And I think when you look at American cities, and if you were to take climate change and really mitigate emissions from automobiles and reduce our automobiles and try to have other options, we would have tremendous benefit from the exercise opportunities. And people can sign up and go to a gym and pay a lot of money, and many of us do that because we have to. But if we were to make, have this opportunity for, in a daily routine like commuting to work, this could be extremely beneficial. In addition, of course, if you were to replace automobiles with bicycles or a few buses or some trains, you would greatly benefit from the reduced air pollution in urban areas. So here's a case where even if climate change didn't happen, simply by decarbonizing our energy and going with green transportation and green power generation, getting away from coal as far as air pollution, those would have tremendous benefits in themselves whether or not climate change happens. It's just simply sort of a wake-up call reminding us that, we really are consuming a lot of energy, and the way we've designed our energy consumptive urban design and transportation systems, they're making us unhealthy, and it's time that we change those systems and built cities that were good for people on foot and bike rather than in a four-wheel automobile.
3: Well, as we wrap up, is there anything you'd like to add, a parting thought for our listeners?
6: I think we're in a very exciting time. I think the awareness of climate change and the potential risks is enormous. I think the issue of energy efficiency, be it for climate change or national security and independence and things like that, we're at a great time to rethink the way we operate as far as our energy consumptive lifestyles, because we do consume per person far more than any other country in the world. And this is a great time to recognize that being green is also being healthy in this case. So I think it's really it's a tremendous opportunity that we can really embrace this.
3: I'm Alex Smith for Radio EcoShock. Our guest has been Dr. Jonathan Patz, a world-recognized expert on climate and health from the University of Wisconsin-Madison. Dr. Patz, thank you very much for your valuable time.
6: You're quite welcome, Alex.
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3: Are we making a world where it will be too hot to go outside? Is the latest deadly heat wave in India a sign of that? We'll talk about all that and more with our next guest, scientist Robert Kopp. He's an associate professor in the Department of Earth and Planetary Sciences at Rutgers University in New Jersey. He's associate director of the Rutgers Energy Institute, and he was an author in the fifth assessment report from the Intergovernmental Panel on Climate Change. He's a real working scientist. Bob Kopp, welcome to Radio EcoShock.
12: Thank you. It's good to be here.
3: You are co-author of a thought-provoking op-ed in the New York Times published June 7th. The title is The Deadly Combination of Heat and Humidity. Was that spurred by the massive heat wave that just hit India?
12: Yes, it was. It was building off of work we had done over the last couple of years, but it was certainly the heat wave in India, which may have caused up to about 2,500 deaths that spurred us to write that.
3: How accurate are those death records that are reported by governments and the media?
12: Well, it really depends. So one of the things it depends upon is what you mean by a death. So the numbers like we're seeing out of India, those are, the number of deaths that are essentially recorded as heat-related deaths. If you're an epidemiologist and then you go and look at heat wave after the fact, what you tend to look at instead are what called excess deaths. So basically, you know, compared to a typical May, how many deaths did you see during this heat wave? And then you also have to account for the fact that there may be some people who died during the heat wave who might ordinarily have just died a couple of weeks later. So there's the statistic of excess deaths, which is usually significantly higher than the direct deaths. So there's that difference. I've also just been looking at the news a little today, and there are some suggestions that the number of direct deaths in this latest heat wave may have been slightly overreported. So maybe more than the sort of 1,600, 2,000 range rather than 2,500 range. But I think those numbers are still going to be sorted out for a while.
3: Do heat waves only kill people in developing countries?
12: Not at all. In fact, you know, the most fatal heat waves of the last 115 years and certainly of the last couple of decades have been the ones in Western Europe in 2003 and in Russia in 2010. So not just developing countries.
3: So one of the factors, it seems to me, leading to more deaths is the number of hot days and hot nights with no relief. Why is that important?
12: Well, it's if you think about, you know, a typical night, if it cools, if your body, you have a chance for your body temperature to cool down, you can cope a little more during the day. If it's still just as hot and humid in the middle of the night as it was during the day, and especially if it's just as humid in the middle of the night and you don't have access to an air-conditioned space, that makes it really hard on you. I mean, think about a really horrible day. You know, you're in Vancouver, so I don't have a great example to give you. But, you know, if you've ever been to, say, Washington, D.C. or New Orleans, you can think of really a bad day there. And just think about if you have that, not just day after day, but night after night, as you do in some heat waves, you know, and if you don't have the relief provided by air conditioning or other access to cold spaces.
3: The key fact you raise is one we understand physically, but poorly intellectually. We all know heat feels worse when it's humid or muggy, as we might say. What happens to the body to make humid heat more dangerous?
12: Well, there's basically two ways the body has of cooling itself down. One is basically to expand the blood vessels near the surface of the skin to sort of radiate more heat outward. And that only works if the air outside is cooler than the body, obviously. You can't radiate heat into an environment that's hotter than you. The other main heat, of course, way of releasing heat is, of course, sweating, right? So you sweat, you get water on the surface of the skin, and then when that water evaporates, it carries off some heat with it. And if you are in a dry environment, that works great, but as it becomes increasingly humid, the ability to cool yourself by sweating becomes weaker and weaker. Meteorologists measure something called wet bulb temperature, which is basically what you measure if you take a thermometer and wrap the bulb of the thermometer in a wet cloth. And that gives you a measurement of the temperature to which you can cool yourself by sweating. So if the wet bulb temperature is 80 degrees Fahrenheit, then nobody's going to be able to cool their skin temperature below 80 degrees Fahrenheit by sweating.
3: Canadian weather forecasters try to combine that and express that heat and humidity into something called the Humidex Index. Really, there doesn't seem to be a clear way to communicate this to the public yet. Do you have suggestions on how we could do that better?
12: Well, so the heat index is actually not a bad way of doing this. The wet bulb temperature is more tied to what's going on physiologically. In the American Climate Prospectus, which is the report we did last year for the Risky Business Project, we took wet bulb temperature and divided sort of the extreme wet bulb temperatures up into four categories. So you just think about certain range you might call, say, uncomfortably muggy. So You know, if you think about Washington, D.C., there might be, say, 5 or 7 weeks in a typical summer that would have wet bulb temperatures that are uncomfortably muggy, say, in the 74 to 80 degree Fahrenheit range. Then wet bulb temperatures get a little higher, say, the 80 to 86 degrees Fahrenheit days. Those are the days where you really have very dangerous conditions. You get heat warnings from the Meteorology Service, National Weather Service in the U.S. Those are the temperatures you see very commonly in bad heat waves, like the 1995 heat wave in the Midwest, like the heat wave in India. And then sometimes they push even higher into what we would call extremely dangerous, or category three. And that's, those are ones where, you know, you really start to see a lot of lives at risk. So in India, you started to see heat, wet bulb temperatures pushing up around 86 degrees Fahrenheit on the worst day. The worst wet bulb temperatures in the U.S. occurred during the 1995 heat wave in the Midwest, and in some parts, and particularly in areas that were near recently irrigated fields. So you do have some local effects like that. You were seeing wet bulb temperatures that may have been as high as 90 degrees Fahrenheit. And then once wet bulb temperature gets above 92 degrees Fahrenheit, which basically doesn't happen naturally right now, almost anywhere on the planet, then those are sort of conditions where, you know, if you go on, do some moderate exercise outside for 45 minutes, you basically take your body up to the temperature threshold for heat stroke, which we know because people have done lab experiments.
3: So from your research and other science, what do we know about how many more such dangerous days Americans will experience in the coming decades due to climate change?
12: Well, you know, of course, there's always a little bit of uncertainty in these projections, but we can say, well, given what we know now, what do we expect the future to look like? So if you look at the best available climate science and you look at the relationship between temperatures and humidity and how those differ around the country, we could come up with some projections for that. So right now, if you take the average American, just pick a person at random from the population of the lower 48 states, they're probably going to experience about 4 dangerously humid days in a typical summer. By 2030, our projections are that that will increase to about 10 days per summer. And that's more or less locked in no matter what we do with our greenhouse gases, right? The change over the next couple decades is locked in by the carbon dioxide we've already emitted and by the shape of the energy system. You know, we just can't change the energy system that quickly.
3: 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At this point in our conversation, there was interference on the phone line, but Dr. Kopp said, quote, "In the second half of this century, that's where we really feel the effects of changes in greenhouse gases that we start making today. So if we continue on with the fossil fuel-intensive growth trajectory, the average American might be experiencing around 17 dangerously humid days in a typical summer in the 2050s.
12: You know, getting to the first threshold of sort of where we would be in, say, Louisiana today. So you're going to have, you know, as many, as much humid heat for the typical American by 2050 as for the typical Louisianan today. And as people have been to Louisiana, you know, it's pretty humid there. On the other hand, if we can bring emissions down somewhat, so basically stabilize emissions where they are now and then really bring them down fairly quickly in the second half of the century, we can sort of push off until about the end of the century where you get to about 18 dangerously humid days a year. And if we were to have really strong reductions, the sort of reductions that are consistent with the international 2 degree C target and with some of the phrasing in the communique that came out of the G7 yesterday, that could really sort of cap the growth of humidity extremes by the middle of the century.
3: 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That's E-C-O, shock like an electric shock, .org. This is Radio EcoShock. I'm Alex Smith with Rutgers scientist Bob Kopp. You did some of the background analysis that led to the breakthrough report called Risky Business that was launched by luminaries like Hank Paulson and Michael Bloomberg. And it's interesting. I just read some new Australian study that found that indoor office workers who presumably have air conditioning at work in Australia have $1 billion less productivity during heat waves because their sleep is disturbed during hot nights. What did you find out about worker productivity in a hotter world?
12: Well, our study for the Risky Business Project wasn't just drawing upon our work. So we drew upon a lot of work that's been done by the economics community over the last decade or so, and then integrated it with state-of-the-art climate projections. And one of the things that's come out of the economics literature

0: number of hours worked for people inside. But there is some new work, like the one you mentioned, coming out that's focusing on the quality of the work. And we weren't able to incorporate that into our study, but that's potentially a significant effect. And if you look at these high-risk sectors, so as I said, like manufacturing or outdoor work, you're looking at sort of under that fossil fuel-intensive growth trajectory, maybe a percent or two decrease in labor productivity over the course of the century, which, you know, may not seem like much, but just think about that in employment terms, right? I mean, we worry about the difference between a 5% employment and a 6% employment, right? And in the sort of outdoor sectors and manufacturing, that's of that scale.
1: And I find it interesting, the electric grid is also less productive during heat waves. It takes more power just to cool electric generating plants, and the grid is less efficient. Can you tell us anything about that?
0: Sure. So there are a couple of things that happen with the electricity grid. So one, there are reduced efficiencies in transmission. There may be strains on production. So, you know, the most obvious example, the one we actually see happening a fair bit, you know, if the cooling water supply, say for a nuclear power plant, gets too warm, you've got to shut down the plant. So that reduces the supply. Another major thing that happens, of course, and it relates to where we started this discussion, is with demand for energy. Of course, on really hot days, lots of people want to turn on the air conditioning, which they need to do to keep themselves healthy. But that drives up demand on the grid. So that drives up the price of electricity. It means that you have to turn on some more power plants, what we call peaker plants, that aren't running a lot of the time. So those also tend to be the worst polluting power plants because they're only run a small fraction of the time. So it contributes to air pollution on bad days. And so all these factors together serve to stress both energy supply and energy demand in heat waves.
1: So along with a few million people who read Zero Hedge, I happen to think we live in a financial environment that's already fragile and overextended with massive debt. Now, Bob Kopp, what happens to that system if we add, say, 10 more multi-billion dollar storms like Hurricanes Sandy and Katrina?
0: Well, I think that's a good question. You know, I'm going to speak from my perspective in the U.S., you know, in fact, from my perspective in New Jersey, where we were hit by Superstorm Sandy back in 2011, there are a number of things that come into play after the storms, right? So you've got damaged property. People have to rebuild or they may be relocated. And so in the U.S., you've got the National Flood Insurance Program coming in cases like that. And then you've got disaster relief coming in as well. And so, you know, for Superstorm Sandy, that was, I believe, well in the $70 or $80 billion total price range just for that one storm. And if you have more of those, you know, already the National Flood Insurance Program is well out of balance. You know, it was close, its finances were close to in balance until Katrina, and then it was knocked further out of balance by Sandy. And that's actually a fundamental, almost mathematical problem with systems like that. In the cases of these storms, it's really the worst cases that are driving the losses. And you have some cases where basically you can't mathematically have a stable system because the damages are going to be so dominated by the last bad thing that happened to you. And so that makes it hard to run a financially balanced insurance program, which is, of course, why the private sector often cases doesn't insure some of these places that are affected. So one of the major effects is that, you know, more extreme events probably means you have more emergency relief. It means you have more government involved in transferring money to relief, because we're probably not going to, you know, just abandon people who've suffering from floods or droughts or things like that.
1: In a radio interview on WHYY Radio in Philadelphia, you talked about the many risks that could be assigned a dollar value, easily understood by business. Then you said there are some risks that cannot be expressed economically, but still worry you quite a bit. What were you thinking of there?
0: Yeah, so I think the thing that worries me the most, and I'm not going to say can't be expressed economically so much as we don't really know how to express it economically, are our dependencies upon ecosystems. You know, humans aren't, you know, we aren't living in a spaceship isolated from our environment. We depend upon ecosystems for clean air and clean water. We know from the geological record that ecosystems can be significantly affected by climate change, but we don't have a good way of projecting

0: seen a lot of those changes. And so, you know, the thing I worry about, and I worry about it because I don't think we have a good way of assessing it, and maybe it's a significant problem and maybe it's not, is how ecosystems are going to respond to the increasing stress we're placing on them. They started out already stressed by overpopulation and land use changes, and now we're heaping climate change on top of that. And so, you know, that's what I would most worry about.
1: Now, despite all this, Bob, you're not a total doomer thinking it's all over. How will we cope with this climate mess now that we have changed Earth's primary systems?
0: Well, I mean, and first thing we do is start taking steps to stop changing them more. You know, as I said, there's already a fair bit that's baked into the system by the choices we've already made, both by the physics of the heat-trapping gases and also by the fact that you can't just turn the global energy system around on a dime. It takes a lot of time. But we can start, as we are starting, shifting the energy system over to an energy system that doesn't rely on carbon that's been buried in the ground for millions of years and on pumping that carbon from the ground into the atmosphere. So one set of actions, what we call mitigation, right? So transitioning away from these fossil fuel dependent energy systems to one that relies on low carbon and zero carbon energy sources like solar and wind. The other major thing is to recognize that we have baked some changes into the system and think about how we're going to adapt to those. So, you know, in the case of, say, sea level rise, that may well mean, as we're starting to see as we rebuild from Sandy in the northeastern U.S., thinking about elevating our houses more, that might buy us some time. We may have to think about retreating from some places along the shore in the longer term. As we mentioned in our article in the Times, we have to think about how we provide cooling for people in heat waves. Air conditioning is one way of doing that, although as we also mentioned, that comes with its own problems because it increases the demand for energy. But we can use more energy efficient building techniques, things like cool roofs that can help reduce that demand for energy. And we certainly need to beef up our public health systems to make sure that we don't let as many people die during heat waves. You know, these adaptation measures are necessary in developed countries like the U.S. and Canada, but they're also especially necessary in places without our strong public health systems and like in the developing world, which are also places where they have a lot more people working in these sort of outdoor work sectors that are particularly sensitive to heat waves.
1: We've been speaking with a Rutgers University scientist who is deeply involved in the ways climate will impact the economy, human health, and our lives. Find out more about Dr. Bob Kopp at bobkopp.net, and that's Kopp with two P's. And I recommend his technical notes with more info on the June 7th New York Times op-ed. You can also find more links in my weekly show blog at ecoshock.info. Thank you so much for talking with us on Radio EcoShock.
0: It's been a pleasure to be here.
1: That's a wrap for Extreme Heat Number 2. I'm Alex Smith. Thank you for listening and caring about our common future.
2: With the constant high temperatures, we're all suffering here, young and old alike. And with no electricity in some cases for 5, 10 or 20 days, the situation becomes unbearable, suffocating. And with no end in sight, we all have to look for respite wherever we can. With some going to any lengths to keep their cool, while all around are fuming about the heat, the humidity and the power cuts. Daniel Schweimler, Al Jazeera, Buenos Aires.

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1: Donald Trump delivered a bizarre, deeply alarming primetime speech yesterday, barely able to read the teleprompter that, of course, he doesn't need. He wants criminal investigations. He wants to purge voters. He wants to revoke TV licenses. But it all collapsed when Trump's bombshell documents reveal that Putin's government was working to help Trump win. Caroline Leavitt, the press secretary, resurfaced, refuses to say whether Trump will accept the midterm election results. Reporters confronted her over all sorts of election conspiracies. And we're also going to look at an administration that is gleefully threatening civilian infrastructure, a war crime. And there is growing concern among senior military leaders that this guy is not right in the head. Meanwhile, Laura Ingraham accidentally discovers that the states that are kind of good places to live didn't vote for Trump, and a stunning $81 billion tariff refund is going to be financed by, take a guess, by you and me, the American taxpayers. What a show today. Shouldn't even be legal, folks. Donald Trump must be removed immediately. This is the logical conclusion from seeing him rant and rave like a lunatic last night, barely able to speak in a borderline criminal speech. Donald Trump attempting to seize the airwaves in prime time to lie to us about 2020. Now, I'm going to tell you what this speech is really about in a moment. But first, let me give you a little bit of the atmospherics and set the tone. A very weird start, a sort of jump scare with Donald Trump looking at the camera with rapidly shifting expressions, not realizing that we're live. I understand this is very visual, but bear with me.
2: Good evening. Before we begin, I'm proud to report.
1: All right. So Donald Trump suddenly live and didn't even know it. He did sound absolutely terrible. You might have noticed there that he sounds hoarse, and he kind of looked like a horse, too. But that's a different story. Here is the beginning of the speech, a complete and total clown show.
2: Before we begin, I'm proud to report that our country is safer, stronger, and far wealthier than it has ever been before. We are doing great. Less than 2 years ago, we inherited an economic and social disaster after the worst inflation in 48 years, the wide open borders with millions.
1: All right. So again, I'm going to try to give you the meat of this thing. Trump ranting about how terrible everything was under Biden and how great everything is now. That's the context. Notable that Donald Trump really struggled to read, even inserting random words that were not on his teleprompter, which, of course, he doesn't need. Barack Obama needed a teleprompter. Biden needed a teleprompter, but Trump doesn't. And I guess, you know, they had to pick a different teleprompter operator because it turned out Trump's regular prompter guy was betting on the betting markets about the duration of Trump's speeches. Kind of interesting. So maybe Antrifa was in charge of the prompter last night.
2: Information showing that China engaged in other election-related activities to undermine my first administration and our 2020 campaign. They did not want, and they just didn't want it. They fought like hell not to have it, Donald Trump.
1: They fought like hell not to have it, Donald Trump. Now, the whole point of this speech, as we get into the substance, if you can call it that, was to manipulate you, the public, into believing his lies about 2020 and to use that to try to seize control of the 2026 election, because he and his Republican friends are terrified that they are going to lose and lose badly and spend 2 years being investigated. Donald Trump rehashing a number of old claims and grievances, including that dead people are active on the voter rolls.
2: Buried. Hundreds of thousands of non-citizens and dead people are listed and active on the voter rolls. And yet we still have elections with no voter ID, no proof of citizenship, and tens of millions of ballots floating aimlessly through the mail.
1: Now, I will remind you, non-citizens can vote in some local elections. There are legitimate reasons why non-citizens might receive some ballots. Dead people can be on voter rolls until the data catches up. But as long as no one's voting in their name, it's not really a huge deal. And as often is the case, there are some little kernels of truth that are used to imply criminality or maliciousness that are not borne out by any facts. Then Trump gets into the real point of this thing, suggesting the 2020 election was rigged. He talks about Venezuela as his evidence, and it is really a mind that is no longer working. A brain with very small ideas.
2: Today we are releasing documents that show the CIA obtained reporting of a specific plot to do a big number in favor of the corrupt Maduro regime in Venezuela. And that's exactly what happened, conspiring to digitally rig their own country's elections in 2020. And that's what they did. This reporting included precise details about methods to regime develop to digitally all.
1: Notice that he can barely even read this crap.
2: Their vote totals in ways that could not be detected even with an audit, no matter how deep they went. This intelligence underscores why we must take urgent action to ensure that our own system can never, ever be hacked or.
1: That's really the point of this. We must take urgent action. This man has managed to brainwash, I hate to admit it, it's embarrassing to admit it, tens of millions of Americans. This man is a traitor and a criminal, but he has bamboozled tens of millions. He then talks about Chinese interference in 2019. And by the way, who was president in 2019? I wish we had someone in the Oval Office in 2019 who could have stopped this. Oh, Trump was president.
2: And his government strategy against the United States was focused on undermining domestic confidence in the U.S. president. They wanted to just make you sound like your president wasn't so hot, when actually your president has done a great job.
1: No one's hotter than me, but also no one's a bigger traitor or criminal than me. The whole point is manipulation. So what's the ask? Well, Trump gets to it eventually. Listen to this.
2: Bags that were used to destroy
1: information
2: given by President Barack Hussein Obama to be burned. It was supposed to be burned.
1: Same.
2: These bags were
3: Obama. Supposed
2: to be at a different level by different people, incinerated and checked, but it never happened. Maybe we got lucky.
1: This is all totally made up, but it doesn't matter.
2: We believe this was not done on purpose, but rather through gross incompetence of the people that were supposed to burn the bag.
1: People.
2: But the findings are stunning. Today, I'm asking the Office of the Director of National Intelligence, the Department of Justice, the FBI, and the CIA to investigate how and why such crucial information was hidden, to fire those involved in the cover-up, and to file criminal charges, if appropriate, against.
1: Now, forget for a second that the premises are totally made up. He's asking people to investigate. We were told for six damn years that the information that would prove all of it was here, and he would release it. And instead of giving us the facts, he goes, we need another search. We need to keep looking, maybe for two more years. They've got nothing. Trump then indicates he's directing states to purge their voter rolls. If you were not planning on voting this November, this should infuriate you, because Trump is trying to take away your will as a voter, that we all should get out there and vote. Listen to this stuff.
2: We're in the process of informing governors, senators, and members of Congress of potential issues in their states. If you look at voting today, it's in such bad shape in so many states, and we are committing to fix it. And we're also committing to be working with those states and local jurisdictions to help them fix and patch known technical vulnerabilities before the midterm elections. We have
1: vulnerabilities, dear God.
2: Very important elections coming up. We want those elections to be honest. I've also ordered DHS to notify every state about non-citizens on their voter rolls. And
1: by the way, the federal government has no authority to order the states to do a damn thing. The states run their elections. That's the way our country is set up. But he wants to be the one deciding who wins. He slips in there. We really need the Save America Act, by the way.
2: Demands that Congress must pass the Save America Act. How easy is that to do unless you want to cheat? The only reason you wouldn't do it is you want to cheat because
1: Well, there's a couple other reasons, including that it is not a pro-voting bill. It is an anti-voting bill, which will make it more difficult to vote. Trump continues his brutal attack on mail-in ballots, which he says are corrupt. But remember that Donald Trump now regularly votes by mail.
2: And hopefully there will be no corrupt mail-in ballots, which if you watched California and so many other places, mail-in ballots are inherently corrupt.
1: Trump regularly uses mail-in ballots. Trump saying that all sorts of reports of Chinese election interference were kept out of presidential briefings back in 2020. They hid the information from
2: him. Is now under review, but it gets even worse. Raw intelligence obtained by the FBI in 2020, yet buried by rogue bureaucrats, stated that China's activities even included an attempt to manufacture illegal ballots for Joe Biden. Documents show that during this period, dozens of significant CIA and NSA reports about China's election targeting were kept out of the presidential briefing.
1: Now, if this weren't BS, we have to acknowledge it's kind of hard sometimes to translate everything into pictures and drawings that Trump can understand. But he should go and ask the person who was in charge back then, Ratcliffe, one of Trump's own guys. The biggest evidence that this was seen clearly as the rantings of a very sick person is that almost no one talked about it. The nighttime news shows last night, friendly to Trump, barely talked about the speech. Fox and Friends this morning barely talked about the speech. One thing Fox News did say very carefully, remember, they had an almost nearly $800 million judgment against them for the Dominion voting nonsense. Fox even made a point to disclaim, we have not verified any of what this guy said.
3: Also heard the president make claims that electronic voting machines are vulnerable and easily compromised. Fox News has not seen that evidence yet, is not in a position to evaluate the accuracy of the
1: accuracy.
3: The president's statements and claims.
1: That's right. Struggling to read the disclaimer, but a disclaimer nonetheless. And even Tony DeCoppel on the Trump friendly CBS News says that when Trump speaks about this topic, he often lies. That is just delightful.
4: We are coming on the air tonight because in a few moments, President Trump will be giving a speech. It's a speech expected to address safety and security of American elections, a topic, of course, that the president has talked a lot about for years now, at times almost constantly. And honestly, much of what the president has said on this topic has been false.
1: Uh-oh. Where's Barry Weiss? Trump is not going to like that. So here's the deal. We know why Trump is bringing up all of this stuff now. He wants to cry election interference when MAGA loses in November. How many times does this guy have to be proven wrong about 2020? And these 2020 election lies are getting very old. You tell someone you've got the evidence coming for 6 years, and then you go, hey, I'm announcing the evidence. Hey, can people look for it, please? I'm directing everybody to look for the evidence. This is the definition of a childish, pathetic, sore loser. And no matter how hard Trump and MAGA try, we are going to show up and vote and win by margins too big to rig in November. I believe it's going to happen. I'm going to participate. And don't underestimate the effect of echo chambers and filter bubbles on this. I write about this extensively in my new book, Pay Attention. I hope you've pre-ordered it at davidpakman.com/attention. A lot of the MAGA followers don't even realize this has all been debunked. It's all lies because they are in their algorithmic digital echo chambers. We've got to break them out of it. Donald Trump spent last night trying to convince the country that the 2020 election was stolen from him. And then he directed Americans to the White House website and said, we're putting out the documents. And he accidentally put out a document confirming that Vladimir Putin's Russian government tried to help him win. This is one of the most spectacular self-owns of Trump's 6 or really 10 year election denial campaign. During his speech, as I told you earlier, Trump announced the release of newly declassified intelligence documents. They are going to prove my claims about foreign interference and corruption in 2020 to help Joe Biden and to hurt me. And Trump focused largely on China. And he said to viewers, go and read the documents yourself. I don't know if anybody on Trump's team followed that advice and looked at the documents before they posted them, because inside a National Intelligence Council assessment from August of 2020 is a crystal clear description of what Russia was doing. The assessment says Vladimir Putin and senior Russian officials oversaw an operation involving proxies who were spreading allegations against Joe Biden, against Ukrainian politicians, against Burisma. And then we get to maybe the most devastating part. The document says that all of these Russian proxies were planning to intensify their operation as the election approached, with the goal of engineering a corruption scandal against Biden and the Democratic Party right at the peak of their campaign. Now, ultimately, you remember that Joe Biden won anyway, but their aim, according to the documents Trump released, was to ensure Trump wins and Biden loses. Think about this. Trump holds a national address. He's going to expose foreign interference that was meant to harm Trump and did harm Trump. He puts out the documents, and the documents say Russia was trying to help Trump. You couldn't script this any better. And a lot of the names in these documents are very important. One is Andriy Derkach. The Trump administration's own Treasury Department sanctioned him in September of 2020. Trump's Treasury described Derkach as an active Russian agent maintaining close ties to Russian intel for a decade. And Treasury says that Derkach was running an influence campaign, covert, built around unsubstantiated allegations about American officials. He promoted doctored recordings meant to damage not Trump, but meant to damage Joe Biden. Konstantin Kilimnik, the Treasury Department identified him as a Russian intelligence agent involved in election influence, and he was working to hurt Joe Biden. This assessment is not a Democratic campaign document. The U.S. intelligence community during Trump's presidency made these determinations. Derkach was sanctioned by Trump's administration. And now Trump is ordered, has ordered the underlying assessment released. Now, to be clear, the document doesn't say Russian activity succeeded at changing vote totals or anything like that. Trump lost in 2020. And whatever influence campaign there was didn't succeed. But it establishes that the attempted foreign interference was from Russia to hurt Biden and help Trump. There's also a big rhetorical trick that is exposed here. Trump takes evidence of foreign influence efforts and cybersecurity vulnerabilities, stolen voter data, and he presents it as proof that votes were actually changed. These are different claims. There may be an active attempt from a foreign party to manipulate public opinion. That's very real. And listen, we do that in other countries as well. What Trump always implies is that the 2020 election was stolen through fraudulent votes. They have still presented zero evidence of that. But more importantly, even the influence campaigns were aimed at helping Trump, not at helping Joe Biden. So this is remarkable stuff. And the opposite of the narrative that Trump has been pushing for 6 years. We really can't understate the stupidity and irony of this. Trump spends 6 years saying, we've got the evidence. It's going to be released. They were all trying to help Biden. And the only little bits and pieces that Trump publishes show they were trying to help Trump, not Biden. I hope people are doing what Trump suggested last night, which is go and read the evidence. He wanted the evidence to prove that sinister foreign forces robbed him of the election, but they were trying to put him back in the White House. He says you all in America should look at the documents, and we did, and they published stuff that hurts their own cause. You couldn't script a stupider administration, and we need to do something to get beyond this ridiculous narrative. Biden simply won. Trump simply lost. And then you know what? Trump came back and won in 2024. And we see it. We see it in that we're in a new war. We see it in that everything is more expensive. We see it in that job creation has declined. He won in 2024. He lost in 2020. It's that simple. Caroline Leavitt, the White House press secretary, has resurfaced. And when Caitlin Collins asked her, you know, Trump's been in office a long time now. He says the things he's going to talk about in his speech are backed up by evidence. Why hasn't anybody been charged if there was so much criminality? Here is Caroline Leavitt's answer, and it is a doozy.
5: Speech tonight, he's been in office over 540 days now. If what he says is tonight is backed up by evidence, why hasn't anyone been charged?
6: Well, he hasn't revealed it yet. He hasn't declassified the documents yet, and you will see what he says tonight, and then we'll move forward appropriately from there.
5: Tonight from the Justice Department?
6: I don't speak on behalf of the Justice Department, Caitlin. You know that. Rachel.
5: Thanks, will there be charges?
6: You'll have to ask the Justice Department. I don't charge people. I just speak on behalf of the president.
1: My prediction is that there are no charges ever, at least insofar as Trump's narrative holds or doesn't hold about all of these crimes being designed to hurt Donald Trump, because we found out from the documents most of them were trying to help him. Continuing with Caroline Leavitt, a reporter mentions this has all been adjudicated in 2020. There were recounts, there were lawsuits, there were audits, and these elections were safe and secure. And Caroline Leavitt says, well, you know, 2024 was too big of a victory to rig. And the reporter goes, yeah, but Caroline, Biden's win in 2020 was big.
6: Garrett.
7: Caroline, welcome back.
6: Good to see you.
7: Likewise. To the degree that this speech tonight is about elections past, not elections upcoming, the 2020 election has had dozens of recounts, lawsuits, audits. 2024 election, widely believed to be safe and secure. There's not really any question about that. A lot of people
6: because
7: look at
6: it
7: this.
6: Was too big to rig.
7: Well, I think a lot of people look at this.
6: It's a massive amount of votes for this president. That's why he's in the Oval Office right now.
7: No one disputes that. And there were a significant amount of votes for Joe Biden who won in 2020. I mean, I think the question is, why is the president unable to let this go?
6: Well, first of all, Garrett, I think part of the problem is that the media has refused to acknowledge that tens of millions of Americans across the country share the concerns of this president about the sanctity of our elections. And your premise.
1: Yes, but what we're concerned about is that Trump is going to destroy the sanctity of elections, not that he's a victim of that.
6: Of your question, you're jumping ahead to a conclusion in this speech before even hearing it yourself. I think that everyone should tune in tonight, including the people in this room, and you should report on the president's speech in the final findings that he is going to reveal in this speech with a little bit of honesty and a little bit of integrity, because it will shock you if you have an honest eye listening to the president tonight, and everything he is saying will be backed by facts and by evidence that will be provided this evening. And again, Garrett, again, I think all Americans, Democrat, Republican, should agree that we are the greatest country in the history of the world. We should have the safest and most secure elections in the history of the world. And what the president will be speaking about tonight, we'll show you that perhaps that is not the case, and we need to make some adjustments moving forward, including the Save America Act, as Rachel pointed out.
1: None of this is true. Just none of this is true. And Caroline really sort of gives up the game in the next question, which is a very simple question. Is Donald Trump going to accept the results of November's election? The correct answer would be yes. The honest answer would be no. Caroline gives neither of those answers.
8: On the concerns about the election, will the president accept the results of November's election?
6: Look, Ed, you should tune into the president's speech tonight before you jump ahead to conclusions about what's actually in the speech. Again, I've seen a lot of reporting and misreporting about what the president will say. We hope CBS will take the speech and all Americans should take it.
8: Okay, but Caroline. I'm not presuming it.
1: Not an answer that I find respectable. Will Trump accept the results? Yes, he will. Or just be honest and say, no, he won't. Or only if Republican wins will he accept the results. Caroline Leavitt says on the cyclospora outbreak causing explosive diarrhea now confirmed in 31 states, don't worry, everybody. Trump is monitoring the situation. I will remind you that the White House gutted the CDC's parasite tracking team last year. But don't worry. Trump is monitoring the diarrhea.
9: On the parasite outbreak related to produce, can you give an update on the administration's response to this? Are there federal officials on the ground in the hardest hit states right now doing any testing of production facilities or farms to try to figure out where this outbreak has started?
6: Sure. Well, what I can tell you, having been back at the White House for just a couple of short weeks, I've been in meetings on this very topic, and I can tell you the White House is closely monitoring the situation, has a handle on the situation.
1: Yep. Just like with COVID, after they disbanded the pandemic response team, and then they monitored and they had a handle on it, and COVID would be done by Easter of 2020. Remember that one? they've canceled the parasite tracking team, but they are monitoring it. And Trump keeping a very, very close eye on his diarrhea problem in the United States. Finally, Caroline Leavitt insisting prices are falling with a very big misunderstanding about what it means for the inflation rate to go down.
6: Turning now to the economy. Tuesday's CPI report confirmed what President Trump predicted. Prices are falling, and this administration's economic policies are working. Inflation dropped 0.4% last month, beating expectations and marking the largest monthly decline in more than 6 years. Prices fell, including for gasoline, electricity, non-prescription drugs, car insurance, medical care services, and hotels.
1: This is if this works on the American people, we have failed a national IQ test. I know my audience gets it. If inflation is 4.2%, prices have gone up 4.2% over the prior 12 months. And then the next month, if inflation goes to 3.5%, that just means that over the preceding 12 months, prices went up 3.5%. Is 3.5 lower than 4.2? Of course it is. But is it still higher than zero? Yes. All that means is prices went up, but more slowly. And Caroline Leavitt is counting on this being tricky language for people who don't understand the math of it. Unless prices go down by virtue of a negative inflation number, prices have gone up, but at a slightly lower rate than they did before. Now, is it possible that when you add a negative number for a single month, it's still positive for the year? Of course. But what we're talking about is if prices are up or down overall since Donald Trump became president. And they are up dramatically because inflation has been positive for the entirety of the nearly 2 years that Donald Trump has been back in office. I know my audience gets it. I know I'm mostly preaching to the choir, but maybe there's a MAGA that's coming by and we'll see this and realize, oh yeah, they're lying to me. Caroline Leavitt is back from maternity leave, but it is all a complete and total disaster. One of the best parts of a good meal is sometimes something people overlook, having great bread. 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It's quick, it's easy. It directly makes this show possible, not through some vague and complex lattice work of layers of corporate whatever. It's just that's the direct way it goes. Also, a huge thank you to everybody who's been pre-ordering my book, Pay Attention. We are making progress in the fight to push forward independently. I'm not on The Daily Show promoting the book. I'm doing it here and through social media. And we are offering a limited number of signed copies, which you can order at davidpakman.com/attention. 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Same price, by the way, just so you know. The audiobook, the Kindle book. And if you want this number one numbered edition of the first printing of Pay Attention, it's this specific physical book on my shelf. 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On the day the book comes out, we'll pick someone who has entered the raffle. I'll sign and dedicate that book for them, as well as the number one copy of my first book, The Echo Machine. Donald Trump has now promised to attack what he describes as power plants and bridges. And there's a Republican congressman that went even further about what should be done in Iran, explicitly endorsing attacks on civilian infrastructure. These are statements from the president of the United States and a sitting member of Congress. And earlier this week, Donald Trump effectively promised war crimes when he said the following. Remember this?
10: Do you anticipate that the strikes were seen this week against Iran will expand? Are you considering hitting energy targets or other locations inside of Iran?
11: I'll save the energy targets for last, but ultimately we'll hit energy targets, yeah.
1: It'll be a little treat like a dessert that I save for last.
11: But we're going to hit them very hard tonight. We're going to hit them very hard tomorrow night. We're going to hit them very hard the night after. And then next week it gets really bad for them, because next week comes the power plants. Next week comes the bridges. We're going to knock out all their power plants. We're going to knock out all their bridges.
1: All right. So that was Donald Trump. And a lot of us said, well, hold on a second. Those really sound like war crimes that you were talking about, deliberately targeting civilian infrastructure. Well, Republican Congressman Keith Self went on TV and he goes, we've got to do it. We've got to go after the civilian infrastructure.
12: Do you see this as a critical juncture with Iran? It's either going to choose a path toward peace or it's going to face the ultimate consequences.
13: President Trump has given them every opportunity to be a good player, and they have chosen not to. So President Trump realizes that now. So we are going to finish the job. And yes, we do have to go after civilian infrastructure if we are going to bring the regime to the table. Everybody realizes that the IRGC still has the guns in the country. They still control it. They have the drones that they can send into.
1: I thought, according to Trump, they had nothing left.
13: The strait against the shipping. So now is the time, because Iran has proven themselves an unwilling partner in peace.
1: They talk about the laws of war like they are just sort of like, hey, did you want to pay attention to this? We're talking about the Geneva Convention. We're talking about international humanitarian law. And they're just kind of like, yeah, I think we're going to do sort of whatever you want. And one of the most important principles is a distinction where military forces must distinguish between military objectives and civilian objects. Civilian objects include people's homes, schools, hospitals, water systems, electric grids, bridges and power plants. You can't lawfully attack them simply because damaging them would make life harder for the civilian population or pressure the government into surrendering. Now, it is, of course, true that in certain situations, if there is an overlapping military objective or you've got these particular situations. But this is a very important legal nuance. If you have infrastructure that serves both civilian and military purposes, international law recognizes that as dual use. If it's a bridge that civilians drive across, but it is the bridge that a military is using to move equipment, then it can become a legitimate target. If you have a power plant that is providing electricity to homes, but it's also supplying a weapons factory or a command center, you might be able to make the case under international law that it is a valid target. But that is, and even then, commanders have to consider proportionality and they have to take reasonable precautions to minimize civilian harm. So this is why military lawyers spend a lot of time reviewing proposed targets before any of these strikes are authorized. But Trump is just sort of like, yeah, I think we're going to do it. Trump isn't identifying military bases. He's not explaining there are certain bridges which have a role supporting military operations. He's just like, all their power plants, all their bridges are going to be knocked out. And Keith Self then kind of removes even more ambiguity by calling it civilian infrastructure. Trump talks about it as in just listing the types of places. He goes, power plants and bridges. But maybe you could make the case that they are of military significance. Keith Self just goes, we got to go after the civilian infrastructure. If you're targeting civilian infrastructure because it's civilian infrastructure, which sounds like exactly what they are saying, that violates one of the core principles of international law. I don't think these guys give a damn. Now, whether any particular strike ultimately constitutes a war crime depends on a lot of facts. Investigators would look at what was targeted. Was there some way it qualified as a military objective? What military advantage could you expect to gain by going after that piece of infrastructure? Was the expected civilian harm excessive relative to whatever military advantage it might confer? You can only do that by examining evidence after the fact and making a legal determination. But the political leaders have a responsibility for how they describe military objectives. And in the past, American presidents and military officials usually have been careful to explain, we are going after military objectives, not civilian objects. Even when there are civilian casualties, you can look at, was there a legal and moral justification in the sense that the intended target was military? It doesn't make the deaths any less tragic, but there's at least this way that you can justify it legally. Trump is talking about it in a different way. He's not going, there's military necessity here. He's just going, we're going to really screw everybody, including civilians, by knocking out power plants and bridges. And then Congressman Self comes in and goes, oh, we're going to go after civilian infrastructure. The rhetoric is indicative of the fact that the United States used to argue democracies distinguish themselves from authoritarian regimes by fighting within the law. And there's a reason that those constraints exist. When leaders like Trump start talking brazenly as though civilian infrastructure is in and of itself a legitimate target, they are weakening one of the most important principles that was developed after the horrors of World War II and subsequent wars. And when I hear elected officials applaud this idea, this should really horrify anybody who thinks that the rule of law should apply. And if you don't think the rule of law should apply when we are attacking Iran, should it apply when other countries attack us? Because you got to be very careful when you start opening up that door. You know, sometimes the answer is sitting right in front of somebody and they still can't bring themselves to say it. And I have such a great example of this. Laura Ingraham was discussing CNBC's ranking of the worst states to live in for 2026. And she almost gets it. She points out something remarkable. She goes, every single one of the 10 worst states to live in was a state that Donald Trump won. Listen to her say it. She's almost figured it out.
14: Now, check out this recent list. 650 CEOs were polled, and they rated the best states in which to do business. The top 10, including Texas, Florida, Tennessee, Georgia, South Carolina, are Republican. They're run by Republicans, except Virginia, which is at number 10, and North Carolina, kind of a purple state, at number 5. So money and people, resources, are pouring into red states. So how do the socialists brush this off? Well, they do so either by ignoring it or distorting the data or the little help from their friends. This CNBC report just comes out. They listed the 10 worst states to live in for 2026. All the states on this list, okay, Trump won. Every state except Georgia in 2020. And the list included 4 of the top 10 states for business. How does that make any sense? Well, they had kind of a weird calculus there, but this is obviously a blatant effort to dismiss and denigrate more conservative states. But it's-
1: All right. There's a really good question in there, and she never follows it to its logical conclusion. If the state's consistently ranking near the bottom when you look at quality of life, education, health, economic opportunity, infrastructure, if those states consistently vote Republican, and the same states that dominate quality of life, education, health, economic opportunity are blue states, maybe we could learn something from that. Now, before anybody gets upset and emails me, this doesn't mean every blue state is wonderful or perfect. It doesn't mean that red states are all terrible or don't have nice areas and good places to live. There are really nice places to live in right-wing states, and there are struggling parts of blue states. We're talking about averages and patterns. And when researchers look at states across the board, and you look at a number of different metrics, blue states come out ahead. This isn't new. We've looked at this in detail for a decade. Life expectancy, educational attainment, household income, economic output, health insurance coverage, access to medical care, worker productivity, innovation, how many high-paying industries are there? Blue states contribute a lot more in federal tax revenue than what they get back. Many red states are takers rather than contributors. This is not every state, but this is the pattern. And a lot of times people respond by going, well, people are moving out of California. Some people are moving out of California. Some people are moving in. Millions continue choosing to live in California, in New York, Massachusetts, Washington, Colorado, Minnesota, Connecticut, because those states offer opportunities that people value. If every blue state were the disaster that right-wingers portray it to be, you would expect businesses, universities, hospitals, venture capital, biomedical, the highest paying industries in the country to leave blue states and go to red states, but they're not doing it. And instead, what we see is that many of the largest economic engines remain in blue states. And these are the states that the right loves to attack. The irony is that right-wing media celebrates individual success stories from these same places. Silicon Valley, the Boston biotech sector, New York's financial industry, Seattle's tech companies, research universities and medical centers. These are the broader ecosystems built over decades by making investment, investing in infrastructure, investing in research, building up public institutions. Now, are a lot of those states more expensive to live in? Yes, that's right. Housing affordability is a big problem in a lot of those states. A lot of those states have, you know, annoying traffic. Often state taxes are higher, or they have state taxes versus not having state taxes. These are real issues. But it is also true that there is a marketplace here, supply and demand. And people are willing to pay more to live in those places because you make more money. The schools are better. There's more cultural amenities. There's greater economic opportunity. High demand to live in those blue states is one of the reasons that prices, one of the reasons prices get high in the first place. Now, this doesn't mean Democrats have all the answers. Blue states have problems to solve. Housing affordability is a big one. Cost of living is a big one. Homelessness. A lot of these cities have public transit that could be a lot better. These are real problems. The question is, can we acknowledge both sides of the ledger? Because when you step back and you go, let's just compare states in general, on average, looking at a dozen important metrics, it's a really consistent pattern. And so Laura Ingraham's question, how does it make any sense that all the worst places to live are the ones that voted for Trump? Well, if you understand governance and you understand investment in education and healthcare and infrastructure contributing to the quality of life in a state, it makes sense that the places that consistently are attracting talent, businesses, universities, and investment are the places that are making the investment in that stuff to begin with. So Laura Ingraham is kind of asking the right question, but she's stopping short of the very obvious answer. The David Pakman Show is an audience-supported program, and the best, most direct way to support the show is by becoming a member at joinpakman.com. 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I didn't think this would happen, but after saying last week that I've anecdotally been hearing from people that they're getting unsubscribed from my YouTube channel, I heard from hundreds, if not over 1,000 of you saying it happened to me. As we get into Friday feedback here, here's just a couple. Joanna wrote in and said, yes, I was subscribed and now I am not. I just subscribed again. This is just one of hundreds or even more examples of this. Barry Corcoran wrote in and said, last week I found out that I had been unsubscribed. I'm going to be totally transparent with everybody. I don't know what the hell's going on. YouTube insists this simply cannot happen. I've written to YouTube dozens of times about this. And they go, well, listen, usually people think they're subscribed, but they're not, or they were, but maybe they decided to unsubscribe and forgot. 1,000 people are shocked to discover, I thought I was one of your subscribers and I checked and I'm not. I don't know, guys. I don't have an explanation. If there's anybody out there who might have some idea why this is happening, hundreds, over 1,000 people going, I was supposed to be subscribed. I thought I was subscribed. Please let me know. info@davidpakman.com. What do you think is going on? Leave a comment. What do you think is going on? YouTube says it simply doesn't happen. It just can't happen. If you're subscribed, you're subscribed. That's it. We do not unsubscribe people. And yet 1,000 people wrote to me and went, it happened to me. I don't know what to make of it. Sarah Billings wrote in on Spotify and said, the current full retirement age for receiving full Social Security benefits should be the cap on age for anyone running for president. Currently at 67, that places them at 75. I think the idea here from Sarah is you can't run for president if you're older than 67. And then if you win, even if you serve two terms, you'd still be 75 by the time you're done. Sarah says, it still seems high to me, but we need a cap. And if you're old enough to retire, then that's what you should be doing, not running the country. What do people think? Is the retirement age as set by Social Security the age limit that we should put in place for being a candidate for the president of the United States? I am only asking you ideologically, because my reading of the law is it would be very difficult to put in place additional requirements because the Constitution explains who is eligible to run. So let me know your thoughts. Sarah's idea is 67, as it is currently the retirement age for Social Security. Okay, I got another message from a name that I don't think I can pronounce and I'm not going to try, which says, thanks, Belgium, for saving soccer from Trump and FIFA. You know, one of the incredible things that happened with the World Cup and Donald Trump intervening and encouraging FIFA to reverse the red card decision on Flo Balogun so that he could ultimately play in this knockout match with Belgium. One of the most remarkable things about it is there have been decades of effort to, there has been decades of effort to get people more interested in World Cup soccer, in soccer in general in the United States. And it's been happening. And the U.S. team was playing relatively well for a team that is not one of the best teams, but still certainly in the top quarter of the teams or whatever. And then Trump has to get involved and ask for special treatment and reversing decisions from that were made on the field and all this stuff. And it's just globally embarrassing. This is just one example of people who wrote in and said, this was just a total and complete embarrassment for the United States. And it turned so many people against the United States, people rooting for the U.S. to lose to Belgium because Trump was involved in overturning on-field decisions. Ultimately, the U.S. did lose, even with Flo Balogun playing, and it all became sort of moot. But Trump has a way of getting involved in anything and just turning people against the United States with things as big as foreign policy decisions and with things as relatively small as red card decisions in the World Cup. It's pathetic. On the topic of Graham Plattner, Barbara Arbabarb wrote in and said, how do you square it's not true with so I quit? You know, I think that there's two answers to this. My instinct was exactly the same as Barbara's. When the allegation that broke the camel's back came out against Graham Plattner, and he does this very strange, nearly 12-minute video, 12 minutes to say you're quitting, dude, come on, 12-minute video where he goes, it's all fake. What do you mean? It's all fake. All of it is fake. And I quit. My instinct was, if you really didn't do any of this stuff, if this is really a hit job with false allegation after false allegation, you stay and you fight. That's my instinct. Now, I know that there's another perspective on this. I understand that. I'm not naive. I know that some would say, when the power of the establishment is against you and it is determined to destroy you, it doesn't matter if you are innocent of every single one of these allegations, you know that you can't win. And he got out because of that, not because he did anything wrong. I don't know. What do you think? My instinct is, if you really didn't do any of this stuff, you don't just go, well, I quit. It's all fake, but I'm quitting. That's my instinct. Let me know what you think if you disagree. C. Lynn Ring posted on our subreddit about the bonus show. Oh, the bonus show. So you can make money

and take advantage of it. All right. Mostly Sober Wizard asks on the subreddit, how in the world did the GOP sweep Hegseth's allegations so easily? If you believe Hegseth didn't do anything, you have to believe that a very loyal and conservative minded Republican operative who was chaperoning Hegseth with her husband and kids back at the hotel, who was warned about him, who had text messages showing she didn't like him at the time, ended up at Hegseth's hotel extremely drunk and arguing with him, seen by witnesses. Then she, out of the blue, decided sleeping with him was a good idea, the person she was just yelling at, while her husband didn't know where she was and was waiting for her. Then she decided to lie about it immediately and get the police involved. The Hegseth defense is actually insane, but they got away with it easily. Kind of messed up. I have an explanation for this. Okay. This is a really good question. All of these other people, they have allegations against them and they come up with a response and there's some plausible deniability and they still end up suffering politically. And somehow Pete Hegseth had the most unbelievable defense to the allegations against him. Consensual and this and that. It's all completely unbelievable. And somehow it swept under the rug and he still became Secretary of Defense. How did it happen? How did Hegseth survive and others didn't? And I will tell you how. When Matt Gaetz was nominated to be the Attorney General and immediately the drama exploded, there was a belief by Trump and people at the White House and others that the value of continuing to push Gaetz relative to the bad press it was getting was out of balance. And it just wasn't worth it for Trump to keep pushing, that he wasn't going to be able to do it. Child sex crimes, allegations and all this stuff. It's really ugly. It's not going to work. With Hegseth, they had already had the sort of sacrificial lamb of Matt Gaetz. And Trump determined, we're just going to keep going. And once it became clear that Trump was going to keep going with Hegseth, and that at the end of the day, Republicans weren't really going to sabotage his nomination, they just pushed through it. And it's that simple. And it's actually scary because we sort of like to think, I believe, in independent media and in the media in general, that we can really influence what happens in the highest levels of power when everybody goes, this guy cannot be Secretary of Defense. It's simply not going to happen. And the problem is that they can also control it with their media. And when they all get on the same page and they go, listen, we don't give a damn what the left says, we are simply going to stand behind Pete Hegseth. This completely unbelievable perspective of the story that Hegseth told, it was consensual, but we were arguing and the husband and all this different stuff. It just kind of doesn't matter because they've decided we are going to push through it. And that is it. And it is a sad commentary on the state of affairs in American media. That's for sure. Greg Benedict wrote in and said, have you ever used a box cutter to cut up your cardboard to put out to the curb? Can you imagine 5 football fields of hard rubber? Yeah, this is a reference to Trump's claim that someone put a slit in his rubber with a box cutter at the reflecting pool. Trump and others said, we believe that someone took a knife or a box cutter and they cut a slit down 300 yards or something crazy in the reflecting pool. It was never believable. And there's cameras everywhere and they still haven't gotten it on camera. Okay. But it's a very good reminder. I get one box from Amazon and I'm trying to put it out at the curb with a box cutter and it's completely nuts. How on earth are you going to do 300 yards with a box cutter? It's a very good question. Very good question to which I don't have an answer. The answer is it didn't happen. It's just another lie from Trump. Pez Drake on the subreddit writes, we can't let Marco Rubio off the hook. Marco Rubio is the U.S. Secretary of State. American foreign relations are all under his umbrella of responsibility. Democrats need to link Rubio and the Iran war deal war repeatedly and persistently. No one should be discussing this incredibly unpopular war without mentioning his name. And we need to prompt the press to keep pressing Rubio on Iran on the record. I agree. Listen, one of the things that's going on, and this is outlined in Maggie Haberman and Jonathan Swan's book, Regime Change. One of the things that's going on is that Marco Rubio is rapidly sort of surging as the buttoned up diplomat who understands how things work. Unlike the naive J.D. Vance, Rubio is a serious individual. And I will grant them, Rubio is a more serious individual than is J.D. Vance. But Rubio has essentially decided what

0: Trump wants, I'm going to push for. And that is a disaster. And when he tries to separate himself from Trumpism, if he inevitably runs for the nomination in 28, maybe against J.D. Vance, we need to have the scaffolding to remind people, here's the stuff Rubio did. And whether he believed it or not, and he was just following orders, he deserves to be held accountable for it. Excellent argument, excellent email, and I agree completely. We've got a phenomenal bonus show for you today. Remember that you can get the first ever printed copy of my new book, Pay Attention, and the first ever printed copy of my first book, The Echo Machine. 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All you need to do is pre-order any version of my book, Pay Attention. Could be the signed hardcover, could be the not signed hardcover, could be the audiobook, could be the Kindle book, any version. Send your receipt to info@davidpakman.com and we will put you in the raffle. Someone, I will personalize them. Someone will win both of these first ever printed copies of the book. People are liking it. People are liking it. We've got a great bonus show for you today. We'll be back on Monday.
1: I'm Rick Smith, and this is Labor History in Two. On this day in labor history, the year was 1914. That was the day IWW songwriter Joe Hill was sentenced to be executed in Utah. He was convicted of murder, although the charges were likely trumped up. Hill grew up in Sweden. His father died from an occupational injury in 1877, and the children had to quit school and go to work. When Hill's mother died 2 years later, Joe came to America with his brother. He worked in various cities throughout the country. When he was in California in 1910, Joe joined the International Workers of the World. His songs were compiled into the IWW's Little Red Songbook. Hill had his first run-in with police during the San Pedro dockworker strike in 1913. He was arrested and held for 30 days on the charge of vagrancy because, he said later, he was a little too active to suit the chief of the burg during the strike. In 1914, Hill was charged with the murder of a grocer and his son in Salt Lake City. The evidence was circumstantial. The jury found him guilty, even though neither witness for the prosecution could identify Hill conclusively, and the gun used in the murder was never recovered. Hill penned the famous words, "Don't mourn, organize," in a letter to fellow IWW organizer Big Bill Haywood before his execution by firing squad. His body was cremated and the ashes mailed to IWW locals in every state but Utah.

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0: 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I'm Brad Friedman, your friendly investigative blogger, journalist, troublemaker, muckraker, an all-around swell fellow, says me from bradblog.com. Thank you very much for joining us for the broadcast today. Coming up, in addition to Desi Doyen's latest Green News Report. Hi,
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0: We will be joined by political science professor and expert on Middle Eastern affairs, David Ferris, to discuss the apparent collapse. Who could have foreseen it?
1: Except everybody.
0: Of Donald Trump's 60-day truce with Iran and much more. But on Wednesday evening, after we had been waiting for several days for the official announcement, in a self-shot video from the back porch of his forested seaside home with sounds of cars on a nearby roadway heard throughout, Maine's Democratic U.S. Senate nominee Graham Plattner announced that he would be indeed withdrawing from the race against Republican U.S. Senator Susan Collins, following an allegation of rape against him by a former girlfriend. The statutory deadline for Plattner to withdraw from the race and be replaced by someone else is Monday, July 13. The state's Democratic Party would then have 2 weeks until July 27 to determine a replacement candidate in time for the critical midterm elections in November. With Democratic hopes of flipping Maine's Senate seat from red to blue, key to their roadmap of taking back majority in the Senate and putting the brakes on Donald Trump's disastrous agenda with it. In the 11-minute video released on social media on Wednesday night, Plattner insisted that the 2021 rape allegation against him is entirely untrue, quote, not real. And charged that the information coming out against him just 1 week after the deadline to withdraw from the race, 1 week before the deadline, comes from a system of corporate media and D.C. establishment interest meant to prevent him and the progressive movement, he says, that he built in Maine from winning the election, despite his overwhelming victory in the June 9th primary following other allegations, though none as serious as this most recent claim. Plattner charged that that were he to stay in the race, were he not to drop out, he would no longer have any access, it was made clear to him, to resources that he would need to win, like money from the major Democratic donors and institutions and the things like voter lists and so forth. He went on to assert that the Democratic establishment would rather lose, he said, to lose to Susan Collins than allow him and his progressive movement to move forward. He demanded there be a, quote, open and democratic process to determine a replacement for him before finally announcing what had seemed inevitable several days ago, that, yes, he will be withdrawing from the U.S. Senate race.
2: Amy and I struggled about getting into this. Last summer, right around this time of year, we sat down and we looked at each other and we said, if we believe in the kind of politics we think that we do, we have to do this. Over the past couple days, really yesterday and today, we have had to have that exact same conversation. We believe that for the movement to continue, it can't be me. And for that reason, we are suspending campaign operations. This is incredibly difficult because I know that some will think it's an admission of guilt, and it most certainly is not. We're not doing it because of the allegations. We're doing it because of the structures that are being taken away from us by those in power. And I also feel an immense amount of responsibility to everyone who has worked so hard to get us to where we are. We went toe-to-toe with one of the most entrenched political systems in the history of the world, and we won. We beat them on June 9th in overwhelming numbers. We did it the right way. We built a campaign. We engaged in electoral politics. We motivated people. We banded together. We did it the way that we were told we are supposed to make change. And we won. And now they are not going to let us have it. Not if it's me. And so we're suspending campaign operations. I want to make clear, though, I intend to file my paperwork to withdraw. The process needs to assure that what comes next is reflective of the Mainers who on June 9th turned out and showed that they are desperate for a different kind of politics. It needs to be driven not from back rooms, but by the will of the people. And the decisions that come next must come from that. All we were asking for was health care, was to end the genocide, to use our taxpayer dollars at home to uplift our communities instead of waging war overseas. We were asking for a fair system. We were asking for an end to the corruption, the end to the money in politics. We were asking for real democracy, and we did it the right way, and we won. But now the ball is in the court of the Democratic establishment. My name might be on the ballot right now, but that ballot line belongs to the people of Maine. And on November 3rd, it needs to belong to the people of Maine. And the next Democratic senator for Maine needs to belong to the people of Maine. They need to reflect the will and the values of the people of this state. I love this state. I love Maine, and I love Mainers in ways that I can't really describe. I'm immensely proud of what we have built, and I have the utmost faith that we will continue to build, and we will continue to move towards a better future. From the bottom of my heart, thank you. Thank all of you. And keep fighting. We're going to win someday.
0: And it cuts off there. Maine's U.S. Democratic, still Maine's Democratic U.S. Senate candidate until he drops out by Monday 13, Graham Plattner. A lot more traffic in rural Maine than I might have suspected, but that was where he taped it on his apparently on his back porch. As the New York Times reported on Thursday morning, Graham Plattner's announcement late Wednesday that he was suspending his Senate run in Maine plunged Democrats into a foggy, fast-paced search for a replacement, with a growing group of contenders already jostling to become the party's new nominee. In early June, Mr. Plattner won the Senate nomination after more than 150,000 Democratic primary voters cast ballots for him. That was apparently a record. Now the state's Democratic Party has been left to find a new candidate with a process that it is creating on the fly. The party has said it will pick a new candidate through a nomination convention before the July 27 deadline set by state law. The timing and specifics of that convention had not been set as of early Thursday, but there was talk of allowing hundreds of Maine Democrats to vote on the nominee. How delegates to that convention will be chosen remains to be seen, and some, like our friend David Dayan over at the American Prospect, has argued that a statewide local caucuses would be a more democratic way to select Plattner's replacement. After Plattner, a progressive populist oysterman, departed the race on Wednesday, a small group of ambitious Democrats quickly moved to join the contest. To replace him, Troy Jackson, a former president of the Maine Senate and a fifth-generation Maine logger, favored by some progressives, said that he was running. He came up short in the Democratic primary for governor in Maine just last month. I think he came in third, despite being endorsed in that race by Plattner at the time. Hours before he entered the Senate do-over contest, he secured the endorsement of Representative Ro Khanna, a California progressive who was once one of Plattner's most vocal supporters, campaigning with him around the state. Jordan Wood, another progressive, also said he would enter the race, a former congressional staff member. Mr. Wood narrowly lost in the House primary in Northern Maine's swing congressional district last month. The state has two U.S. House districts. Earlier on Wednesday, Dan Kleben, a founder of a brewery, said that he was joining the contest, writing on Substack that Maine voters, quote, deserve a senator who will fight for us, not one who enables Trump at every turn. Clearly referring to Susan Collins there. And on Thursday morning, Dr. Nirav Shah, an epidemiologist who led Maine's response to the coronavirus pandemic and finished second in the primary for governor last month, just before Troy Jackson. He became the latest Democrat to officially enter the contest, joining a quickly growing field. There may still be more to come. Also weighing a candidacy is apparently Shenna Bellows, the Maine Secretary of State and a former state lawmaker. The Maine Democratic Party voted Wednesday to approve the convention in a meeting with more than 100 state party members. Leaders in that state party were expected to meet again on Thursday to move toward finalizing the process, however they figure out how to do that. So that's fun. We will be keeping our eyes on that in the days ahead.
1: Yeah, I hope we find out soon what's going to happen. I hope they put the Maine voters first in this.
0: Well, obviously they want to, or they say they want to, though, as David Dane pointed out, that caucus idea where everyone could participate in their local town.
1: Might do that,
0: but that's not the way they're going. Let's not judge it until we see what they end up coming out with. But speaking of deadlines, Mitch McConnell, the 84-year-old Kentucky senator's disappearance from public view continues to be a mystery now, going on nearly a month, due to what aides describe only as his hospitalization without saying why or explaining what his condition actually is. Some are now suggesting that he may even be dead already. Reports indicate that McConnell, was found unconscious with cardiac arrest at his home on June 14 when CPR was reportedly administered. But in Kentucky, as in Maine, a key deadline looms. That would be August 3rd in this case. Write them all down. Under Kentucky law, if McConnell is declared unfit for office before that date, for whatever reason, there's a special election to fill out his term, if it happens by August 3rd. After that date, however, according to reporter Ken Klippenstein, the seat sits empty until whoever wins November's already scheduled race is sworn in on January 3 of next year. McConnell, the former Senate Republican leader, had chosen not to run for another term this November. In a political system run by the sage leaders that people like McConnell imagine themselves to be, writes Klippenstein, he would have stepped down so voters could have an orderly election and decide for themselves. Instead, we have a mad dash for partisan power, he writes. A longtime Capitol Hill source tells him congressional Republicans do not want to risk a special election. They fear that GOP voters in such an election might nominate a MAGA candidate over someone friendlier to their party establishment. Kentucky's Democratic Governor Andy Beshear has now entered the fray, sending McConnell's office a letter requesting a health update, a first step towards potentially appointing an interim senator and flipping that seat blue, though that would require a constitutional challenge to the state law that McConnell helped engineer himself some years ago after Beshear defeated a Republican to become governor, a law that would now prevent a Democratic governor from being able to appoint an interim senator in such a case, as is done in most states, though there could be a legal challenge to that. Nonetheless, there is also concern among those Republicans that a Republican primary would end up with a MAGA candidate who couldn't beat a Democratic candidate in a special election. So that's just one reason why things may stall here until after August 3. We'll see. Lawmakers stayed almost completely silent about McConnell's unexplained absence for more than 2 weeks. During that stretch, he missed more than 20 votes in the very close Senate, including a knife-edge resolution to curb Trump's powers over Iran. Facing pressure this week for answers, Senate Republican leaders John Thune and John Barrasso offered vague reassurances. They said they'd spoken with McConnell by phone and that everything was fine, though recent accounts of conversations with McConnell, notes Klippenstein, are all suspiciously uniform. Nearly everyone claims to have talked to him for about 20 minutes and about a range of complex policy issues. In fact, the CNN, they put up a number of quotes and a number of posts on social media from Republican elected officials claiming that they had spoken with McConnell. One of them was from Republican Congressman Jack Kimball. He wrote, quote, "I spoke to my old friend, Mitch McConnell, this morning, the senior senator from Kentucky. He's still recovering in the hospital. We talked for just shy of 45 minutes. Now, Jack Kimball, as turns out, is a he's a fake.
1: He's a parody account.
0: He's a parody
1: account.
0: He's
1: not a real congressman.
0: He's not actually real. Not actually a Republican, but they had trouble, I guess, telling the difference between a fake Republican and a real Republican when it came to the comments that they were making about Mitch McConnell. Good job, CNN. Anyway, Kentucky's outgoing Republican congressman, Thomas Massey, a real Republican, he couldn't resist mocking all of this. He posted his own parody version on X, writing, quote, "I spoke to Mitch McConnell for about 20 minutes this morning. He said we should end the war with Iran, quit giving aid to Israel, stop spying on Americans without a warrant, and he's really sorry about how my primary turned out." So, yes, the image of McConnell hashing out policy with colleagues clashes with medical reality, notes Klippenstein. Fewer than 5% of patients McConnell's age, he's 84, fewer than 5% of them actually survive an out-of-hospital cardiac arrest, and most survivors suffer lasting brain damage. So at this point, we don't know. We will, of course, be keeping our eyes on that story as well. Donald Trump, by the way, on his way home from the NATO summit overnight, claimed that he had no idea how McConnell was doing. Do you believe him? It can be difficult to tell, of course, when Trump knows anything about anything. Usually when he says he knows something, it turns out he actually doesn't. And when he doesn't know something, he says he does, whatever it is, vice versa. What he clearly knew nothing about, despite claiming for years that he knew everything about it, however, is Iran and the war that he launched on them with no apparent way to win it or even to get out of it. So does he, do we have any idea where we are going at this point in that war? Let's take a quick break here. We will pick up on that story next with Roosevelt University's David Ferris, who may also have some thoughts on these other, on McConnell, on Plattner as well. And speaking of Trump spiking your energy bills, again, Desi Doyen will have our latest Green News report later with some remarkable idiocy from the Trump administration. All of that straight ahead on your broadcast. I'm Brad Friedman.
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3: 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Do you?

0: At least Donald Trump doesn't when it comes to his war in Iran. Welcome back. It's the Bradcast. I'm Brad Friedman from bradblog.com. Donald Trump entered his war on Iran, apparently on a sugar high, in late February, shortly after what he saw as an easy military success in Venezuela, thinking he could do it again, demanding nothing less from Iran than, quote, unconditional surrender from the Islamic Republic, as he made clear at the time. He promised the conflict would end very quickly in just a matter of days, then just a matter of weeks. And now, nearly 4.5 months into the war, Trump has little to show for it other than a limited so-called memorandum of understanding, which would appear to be a virtually unconditional surrender to Iran instead. And now, even that agreement appears to be slipping away after the U.S. and Iran exchanged fire overnight in the biggest escalation of hostilities since the MOU was initially signed about 3 weeks ago. As Reuters reports today, U.S. President Donald Trump's struggle to extricate himself from the unpopular Iran war has hit another new roadblock with the latest exchange of attacks between the two sides, leaving him with few good options and a faltering ceasefire, which is putting it nicely, by the way, faltering. On Wednesday, Trump declared that the interim agreement to end the conflict, the MOU, declaring a 60-day truce, was, quote, over. He went on to describe his negotiating partners in Iran as, quote, scum and, quote, very bad, evil people. And he ordered fresh military strikes against the Islamic Republic after Iran targeted U.S. military sites in Bahrain and Kuwait following the U.S. bombing of Iranian targets in response to attacks on tankers in the Strait of Hormuz believed to have been carried out by Iran. Some truce. It's all going very well. More than 3 weeks after the signing of that memorandum of understanding, the latest flare-up has once again spiked global oil prices by about 7% so far and has served to highlight the completely predictable difficulties Trump faces in forging a comprehensive peace deal and a face-saving exit from the war, as Reuters describes it. I would argue such a face-saving exit is the only thing that Trump is seeking at this point. And as I've been arguing for months since this war began, there appears to be no way out for him, face-saving or otherwise at this point, but certainly no exit that can in any way be regarded as any kind of victory for the U.S. or certainly for Donald Trump. Before the recent flare-ups, political scientist and Nation contributor David Ferris wrote about the so-called memorandum of understanding as one, quote, that no one understands, least of all Donald Trump and his band of unskilled negotiators. Still, writes Ferris, underneath the daily violence, turmoil, and confusion in and around the Strait, the outline of a settlement remains legible. But it can only be realized if the Trump administration is willing to accept what amounts to a stinging strategic defeat. Any fair reading of the actual terms of the memorandum, writes David, confirms that they lend themselves to harsh outcomes for American negotiators for one simple reason. The U.S. team got played by their more motivated, clever, and emboldened counterparts. If the memorandum is to lead to a durable settlement, it will be on terms that Tehran could only have dreamed of when the American and Israeli bombing started in February. The only relevant question going forward is whether Trump can accept that this little misadventure failed. Iran is insisting that commercial ships wanting to pass through the Strait obtain a permit and then use a route taking them through Iranian territorial waters. That is obviously a violation of international maritime law, observes Ferris, yet it also appears to be fully consistent with the document that a cornered President Trump signed in Versailles. The MOU, Ferris explains, is a document whose fundamental purpose is stage management and narrative building rather than conflict resolution. It is the diplomatic equivalent of shoving clutter under the bed instead of cleaning the room. I know what that's like. Joining us now is David Ferris, professor of political science at Roosevelt University in Chicago, author of several books, including his latest, The Kids Are All Left, How Young Voters Will Unite America. Also, It's Time to Fight Dirty, How Democrats Can Build a Lasting Majority in American Politics. He also has a background in Middle Eastern studies and scholarship, having written and or contributed to books on both Egypt and Iran. Oh, Professor Ferris, welcome back to the broadcast, sir.
1: Great to be here, Brett. Thanks for having me on.
0: All right. We spoke to you earlier in this conflict, I think, and I wanted to check back in with you about the details in this so-called memorandum of understanding between Iran and U.S. since at least when you wrote your piece at The Nation just before the July 4 holiday. But things have quickly deteriorated since then. And there are a couple of other domestic political items I would love to get your quick take on before we dive back into whatever is left of the MOU in Iran and all of that. David, as we detailed in our first segment, Maine's progressive Democratic U.S. Senate candidate Graham Platner announced on Wednesday that he would be dropping out of the race against Republican Senator Susan Collins after an allegation of sexual assault surfaced last week. He is pulling out in time to allow the state Democratic Party to replace him with another candidate. Essentially, he's claiming that the corporate media and establishment Democratic Party wanted him out of the race in order to deny the progressive movement that he helped build in Maine. He did win more than 70% of the vote in the primary in early June. Your general thoughts on that entire fine mess today, David?
1: Yeah, sure. I think it's unfortunate that this is the way that the Platner campaign ended. I think a lot of people were very excited about him. I can see why they were excited about him if you've watched him speak. If you've seen the kind of enthusiasm that was generated at his rallies and some of the ideas that he was pushing, I mean, Graham Platner in a vacuum without the baggage is a really exciting political presence, right? I think that it's causing a lot of intra-party discord right now because there are people who are saying, well, you should have seen this all coming. There were a lot of red flags versus folks that were saying, you know, everything up until this point was something that we could deal with, you know, I'm not sure. I think people are trying to read a little bit more into it than is really there. I think that the encouraging things to me are, one, that the Democrats and their supporters are still willing to say, you know, a credible sexual assault charge is a bridge too far for us, right? Mm-hmm. Like, we're not going to stick with a candidate like this. And I think a lot of Platner's backers, even people who rode with him through the scandals like circa a month ago about, you know, the sexting stuff and the affairs and I think even those folks are stepping back and saying, like, you know, we can't support this, right? And I actually think that that's to their credit. I think that's to the credit of all Democrats, that we have a line in the sand that we won't cross, right? And I think that that's, like, in terms of party unity, I think what we need to focus on from here on out is kind of celebrating that party-wide consensus that we don't want giant, like, pieces of crap representing our party, right?
0: Let me push you on one point there, because I've heard many on the left sort of complain about, you know, their a lack of a vetting process by the Democrats. Why didn't they vet this guy better? But isn't that what many Democrats, particularly on the progressive left, have been complaining about in recent years? They don't want the party to, you know, choose the candidates for them. I mean, if the party itself had gone in and said, hey, you don't want this guy, there's stuff about his past that's really troubling. I mean, wouldn't that have been seen as an attempt to stage manage the race by the party establishment and decide the candidate over the voters who, you know, for good or bad reason, ended up choosing Platner here?
1: Right. And there's a tension here that's just going to be inherent in the primary system that we use in the United States. Right. And I'm kind of putting my political scientist hat on here for a second, mm-hmm. which is that, like, there's no other country on the face of the earth that where the political parties allow, like, basically the general electorate to opt in and choose the candidates for the party itself. Mm. Right. So in that sense, we have the two weakest parties in the democratic world, to the extent that the voters themselves are the ones who really drive the process on nominee selection and are often willing to override a scandal or are willing to override the verdict of the party establishment, right? And here you have a case where, you know, the verdict of the party establishment, I think, happens to have been correct in this case. right? But there is an ongoing problem here that has to be managed, which is that there's an expectation. It's particularly on the progressive left, but I think this is a shared across the intra-party spectrum, which is that the voters are the decision makers here, mm-hmm. right? And the party just kind of like manages the process or stage manages the process from afar with as light a hand as possible, you know. And you're right. If the party had stepped in earlier and ran a really aggressive campaign against Plattner or said, I mean, I actually think that they did do more or less everything they could to discourage people from voting for Plattner, right? But they consolidated around someone who was not viable, which is the outgoing governor. Janet Mills, who was mm-hmm. quite old, and I think the other thing that you want to talk to me about today, which is Mitch McConnell, like there's obvious reasons why we don't want a first term 78-year-old senator, right?
0: Well, let me go ahead and jump into that because I want to get back to Iran in a second. But do you have any thoughts on this weird situation now with McConnell? He's said to be hospitalized now for nearly a month, where nobody seems to know if he's actually alive or dead. He hasn't been seen since that 911 call was, to his house where someone was reportedly unconscious, suffered a heart attack, had the CPR administered. Any guesses? I realize it's just a guess, but any idea what's going on here?
1: I mean, my guess is that he's gravely incapacitated and on the way to death, right? I mean, there's not really any other explanation for why we haven't heard from him. It is puzzling to me because he doesn't need to hang on like this, right? I think the default assumption would be to think to yourself and say, like, well, Kentucky has a Democratic governor who could replace him, and so he's hanging on so he doesn't get replaced by a Democrat. But Kentucky actually has a state law,
0: right,
1: passed 5 years ago that says the governor doesn't get to pick the replacement. Right? You have to consult the state party, which convenes a panel and then picks an acceptable candidate to fill that seat until a special election is held. So there's really virtually zero chance that McConnell's seat would fall to the Democrats here, which makes the sort of like the Weekend at Bernie's stuff all the much more puzzling to me. It's like, why are we doing this? Just admit that he's incapacitated and have him step out. Right?
0: Well,
1: it just doesn't make any sense to me.
0: Well, there is some, as I understand it, there's an August 3rd deadline after which it will be too late to run a special election. There's some concern if they run a special election, Republicans will elect some MAGA guy. There's also concerns about that state law that they changed the law when Bashir, a Democrat, became the governor there. They changed it from allowing him to appoint someone to that process you mentioned. But there is some concerns that that's not constitutional and that somehow Bashir would be able to overturn that. So crazy. I mean, anyway, it gives us something to look at on the Republican side of the Senate while we're also looking, between our fingers at what's going on in Maine. Let's get back to Iran. Not nearly as fun, but you wrote at the Nation about this memorandum of understanding, the details of which seem to be very good for Iran, much less so for the U.S. But after Trump spent the day on Wednesday declaring that the truce was over, that the Iran's leaders were scum and evil bad people, I mean, are the terms of that agreement, good or bad, even relevant at this point? Or are we beyond that, you think?
1: It's so hard to know what's happening at any given moment, Brad, because the president of the United States likes to just pop off on social media in ways that even our own negotiators have allegedly had to tell the Iranians not to pay any attention to Trump's Truth Social accounts, right? Like, they're just like, just ignore it. It's he's doing this. He's performing for a domestic audience. What the president of the United States says is not actually that important in terms of how these negotiations go.
0: Wow.
1: And so to me, there's a lot of big talk right now from the president about how the ceasefire is over and torn up, but. I don't see any evidence yet that he's really committed to that. I think this is a negotiating posture. I think that the Trump administration is still pretty deep into denial about the document that they did sign, right? Mm. Because it's clear to me, as I wrote in the piece, that the Iranians believe that the memorandum that they signed mm-hmm. gives them the right to dictate how and where and at what cost traffic passes through the Strait of Hormuz. Right, like that is the big thing that they wanted out of this, mm-hmm. that has been dropped into their lap by our moronic president, who proved to them that they have a source of leverage of the global economy that they didn't really even know that they had. Right, like I think everybody anticipated an attempt to close the Strait of Hormuz. I don't think anybody anticipated how easy it would be. Right? Like, Iran has not sunk any tankers, right? They've landed some blows on them, but like the reality is they have not actually demonstrated a serious military mastery of the strait, right? Mm-hmm. What they have done is they have spooked the insurance markets, mm-hmm. And shown that one of the world's great powers is Lloyd's of London, right? Mm-hmm. That is like the insurers do not want these multi-million dollar tankers risking the lives of their crew and risking the ships themselves and their cargo for anything less than a really robust peace and a really robust understanding that both sides agree to. And until we have that, traffic is not going to resume at normal levels.
0: Right.
1: And strategic stocks are going to continue to dwindle, and we're going to be back to the same economic pressures that we had a month ago. Unless President Trump is willing to admit that the document he signed turns over the Strait of Hormuz to Iran in a way that really, like, the Iran, like, you look at that MOU and you're like, who wrote this? The IRGC? I mean, it's unbelievable.
0: It's right there. Yeah, it's right there. Yeah. And you detail where it says, exactly what they're carrying out, which is one of the reasons why, at this point, well, you argue that the trajectory Iran is now on, thanks to this dumb war, is that they will have that control of the strait, which you describe as an instrument of global clout that now serves the strategic purpose of a nuclear weapon, but at a significantly lower cost. Explain that for me. How so?
1: Well, sure. Right. I mean, we've been in this standoff with Iran for 20 years based on their nuclear program. Right. And the assumption was that they were building a nuclear weapon. If you listen to President Trump or Netanyahu, right, the idea is that they're going to get a nuclear weapon, and like 5 minutes later, they're going to nuke Tel Aviv and commit suicide, and everyone will die. Right.
0: Right.
1: Which is just, it's not plausible. If you look at the behavior of this regime of the past 40 years, they are not irrational. Right. They are extremist, but they are not irrational. Mm-hmm. And they wanted a nuclear weapon first and foremost as a instrument of regime survival. Mm-hmm. Right. They looked at what the difference between Iraq and North Korea. I said the regime that survived is the one that had nukes, right? And so what they wanted was a robust deterrent that could discourage the Americans in particular and the Israelis from undertaking regime change operations, which is what they feared for 20 years and running now. And what they discovered accidentally through this war is that they already have a nuclear weapon, right? And that nuclear weapon is called the Strait of Hormuz, right? Is it quite as stark as a nuclear deterrent? No, but it's close enough. They don't have to build anything, right? Like they don't have to trick any IAEA inspectors,
0: right?
1: To get this done, right? They already have it, and so that to me makes a settlement actually a little bit more plausible, right? Because the Iranians, they're not going to give up all their enrichment capacity. They're not going to give up their theoretical right to pursue nuclear weapons. But I do think that they would be willing to sign a document that kicked the can down the road, and that kind of in the same way that the Iran deal from 2015 did, that Obama crafted. I think they'd be willing to sign that. But the terms that they are getting are much better than they were in January. They're better than they were in 2015.
0: Right.
1: It's like the deal is like, give us control over the strait. We'll kick the can down the road for nuclear stuff, 10 or 15 years. And you bring us in out of the cold, right? Like, we want the sanctions gone. We want the, preventing us from using the global economic system and, the SWIFT system, the banking system, all the stuff that they can't do right now that's harming their economy. If this crisis is going to end before the midterms, those are going to be the terms, right? We have to admit that Iran controls the strait. We have to lift the sanctions. We have to give them basically everything that they wanted. And all Iran has to do is sign the same document they signed in 2015, essentially, right?
0: And to that end, David Ferris, while it seems that they have the upper hand in coming originally to this agreement, it now seems like, aren't they somewhat giving it up by, these skirmishes in the Strait at this point? I mean, this is a pretty good deal. This is a great deal for them, if they can get it ironed out as it's detailed in the memorandum of understanding. Aren't they sort of somewhat risking losing that leverage with the attacks on ships in the Strait of Hormuz? Or is that sort of thing needed to establish their rule of law in the Strait, that if you want to go through it, you can't go by Oman, you got to come through our own territorial waters? Do you have any sense of what their thinking is here? Because it does seem like they were doing really well with this memorandum of understanding. So to some extent, calling it off as it seems to be now would seem to hurt them rather than help them. No?
1: Well, I think both of these things are true, right? They are taking an enormous risk here. And the risk is that if the United States can prove through some combination of like risk management and military intervention that they can restore traffic in Hormuz to some fraction of the pre-war levels that would not wreck the global economy, then you have undermined the Iranians' leverage, right? And so from the Iranians' perspective, allowing America to dictate a safe route on the other side of the strait, like on the Omani coast, that is such a risk to their leverage that I think that they are willing to blow the whole thing up to establish the principle that they get to dictate to shipping where the shipping transits the strait. I think that is the most important thing that they want to establish right now before they will come to any final understanding on the nuclear stuff, which seems to be all that the Trump administration cares about anymore. And so I think, to me, the Trump administration needs to pick a lane. Right? they savaged the Obama people for years for not getting the whole thing at once. They were like, you separated all the other issues off the nuclear thing. You know, we didn't do anything about proxies, ballistic missiles, all this stuff.
0: Right.
1: You focused on the nuclear stuff, and that's terrible. And now, I mean, ironically, it is the Trump administration that needs to choose like which hill it wants to die on here. Like, if it really wants a nuclear settlement that ensures that Iran doesn't have a nuclear weapon for the next 10 or 15 years, they are going to have to give up control over the strait, or they are going to have to marshal the resources and the political will to open the strait by force on the eve of the U.S. midterm elections, right? To risk this massive economic crisis, months more of this tit for tat strikes in the strait. And that's a huge risk for Trump, right? And so I think the Iranians are gambling that they still ultimately, when push comes to shove, they still have the upper hand here, and that the Trump administration simply does not want to take the political and economic risks that they think it would take to demonstrate that Iran doesn't actually have control of the strait at all.
0: And that would seem to be the case because, you know, as you mentioned, the JCPOA, the Obama era deal that Trump calls the JCPOC recently. I mean, one of the legitimate criticisms about it was, yes, it did not deal with Iran's proxy militias. It did not deal with ballistic missiles and so forth. But neither does this memorandum of understanding, as far as I can tell. And Trump, as Reuters reports, Trump, who campaigned for a second term on promises to avoid foreign interventions and focus on Americans' economic concerns, has framed the interim agreement as a resounding U.S. victory. But even if it were to be somehow worked out, given the terms as laid out in the framework of that MOU that Trump signed, even if it worked out well at this point, can an agreement under those terms be regarded as any actual victory for the U.S. at all, much less a resounding one?
1: No, of course not, right? I mean, he's relying on the MAGA spin machine, the MAGA propaganda machine, to be able to somehow turn this obvious defeat into some kind of victory. And you could already see it happening right after the memorandum was signed. You had Republican senators being marched out onto Fox News to say that, like, of course Iran should have a ballistic missile program, right? Like,
0: right.
1: I mean, how could you expect them not to defend themselves, right?
0: Right. Yeah.
1: Three months ago, we were vowing to eradicate it as part of the rationale for the war,
0: right?
1: And now you have Republican senators say, well, like, I mean, yeah, of course. I mean, that's only one more step, Brad, to like, of course they should have nuclear weapons, right? Everybody has the right to nuclear
0: weapons. Right to defend,
1: weapons, right? So they can spin, but they can't, you know, they really can't work themselves out of the hole that they put themselves in, ultimately.
0: They can spin, but they can't get out of the hole. They can spin around in the hole, which is just fine by me. David Ferris, professor of political science at Roosevelt University in Chicago, author of Time to Fight Dirty, How Democrats Can Build a Lasting Majority in American Politics, as well as Kids Are All Left, How Young Voters Will Unite America. You can find his work and this article, even though, because I think we are still going to, in some way, get back to this memo of understanding, or at least the terms of the deal, if we ever are going to find any way out of this mess. And David does a really great job of explaining what it is, and frankly, how stupid it is and how ill-considered it was, over at The Nation. You can find it at thenation.com, the memo of understanding that no one understands. You can also find him on the Blue Skies at David Ferris. David, great speaking as ever with you. We'll be talking again soon, I suspect.
1: Whenever you want me, Brad, I'm around. Thanks for having me on.
0: You're the best, brother. Thank you.
1: All right. Thank you.
0: Okay, I will tell you, one of the things that is occurring to me while I'm talking to David is, you know, what is actually better for the GOP at this point? Is it better for them, for the war to still be ongoing at that point, kind of the way it is now? Or is it better for them to have some sort of agreement, which is obviously, if it's anything like the MOU, this Memorandum of Understanding, if it's anything like that, it is a terrible agreement.
2: Yeah.
0: And at least as far as terrible in, you know, regards to what Republicans have been saying for years now about Barack Obama's agreement with Iran, which actually was not a terrible agreement, but had, you know, it separated off things like ballistic missiles, which Republicans pretended to be furious about and all of that. So I'm just wondering at this point, what will be better for them by the time we get to November? An ongoing hot war like we are having now, or a terrible agreement if they can ever come up with one with Donald Trump, the great deal maker?
2: Yeah, I think that there are two things possibly going on here. One, no matter what happens, the Republicans will try to gaslight everyone that it's the best thing ever and could never have been any better or different. It is the best it could possibly
0: be. If there is a deal.
2: And it's a victory. I know.
0: And the Iranians don't need to necessarily agree to any deal. They know what's going on. They know what the political situation is here.
2: Oh, they certainly do. Yeah. But I think what Republicans will do regardless is say, whatever is happening, deal, no deal. Deal, everything blows up, it's the greatest thing ever. They'll try to gaslight everybody into whatever happens, it's the best. And then on the other hand,
0: everything blows up part is what I'm worried about. But
2: yes,
0: maybe you just meant that figuratively.
2: Yeah, I mean that figuratively.
0: Okay, yeah,
2: but
0: gotcha.
2: The other aspect of not just the gaslighting from Republicans, but also gas prices. There is going to be a cliff up ahead when there is not enough gas, I mean oil, I should say, in strategic stockpiles. That is not getting replenished. So high gas prices, we are told, is a real problem for the political party in power.
0: A monumental foreign policy flub like no one has ever seen before, as Donald Trump likes to say.
2: Yep.
0: Breaking records for how terrible this is.
2: True.
0: Well done, Mr. President. You nailed it again. Good Lord. All right. Let's take a quick break. And well, speaking of all of the above, whatever, that's next with Desi Doyen and the Green News Report right here on the broadcast. I'm Brad Friedman. Hey, this is Brad. 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Most, just like us, do not receive corporate or political support. We all need your support to counter the powerful corporate media echo chamber. From Desi Doyen and myself, thank you.
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0: You know, much of the country was sweltering over the past week. One of the few, if only, cool places in the nation was out here on the West Coast in Los Angeles and so forth. Well, that's ending too, apparently.
2: Not anymore.
0: That's coming to an end. You knew it was coming. How did we know? Well, because for all of the things we've been talking about for the past 18 years on our Green News Report.
4: I don't want to deal with them anymore. They're scum.
2: Oil prices spike again as Trump calls the ceasefire off. Historic storm obliterates rainfall record in Ohio. Plus,
5: I'm thrilled to report that after 35 years, on July 4th, we will end the subsidies for wind and solar.
2: Trump administration kills clean energy subsidies as Americans struggle with soaring electricity prices.
0: All of that super genius and more straight ahead from BradBlog.com. I'm Brad Friedman.
2: And I'm Desi Doyen.
0: Stand by for 6 minutes of independent green news, politics, analysis, and snarky comment.
4: We had 111 missile shot by the Islamic Republic of Japan.
0: Well, there's your problem right there. No wonder we're losing this war. This is your Green News Report. Okay, Desi Doyen, I'm a little confused today whether we are at war with Iran or Japan, but either way, we're at war again. What do you got for us today?
2: Well, first, oil prices spiked once again after the U.S. launched new strikes against Iranian targets and reimposed sanctions on Iranian oil sales in retaliation for Iran's attacks on commercial oil tankers in the Strait of Hormuz. At the NATO summit in Turkey, Trump claimed the fragile ceasefire is now over. Shipping through the strait remains a small fraction of pre-war levels. The International Monetary Fund warned of a sharp slowdown in the global economy because the U.S.-Israeli war on Iran has disrupted fossil fuel

0: 24 hours?
1: Yes.
0: Unbelievable.
1: Meanwhile, E&E News reports that Trump denied $227 million in disaster aid for four Democratic-led northeastern states, renewing warnings that he is politicizing disaster relief to punish states that did not vote for him, even if it harms his own voters. But he did approve disaster aid for six Republican-led states.
0: What a jerk.
1: Floodwaters are also ravaging southern China this week due to Super Typhoon Bavi, the second major typhoon to hit China in a week, fueled by record warm ocean waters. Globally, the world's oceans set a new high temperature record for the month of June, according to Europe's climate service, Copernicus. Copernicus also found that June 2026 was the second hottest June in recorded history since record keeping began in the mid-1800s. Forecasters warn that the coming El Niño, combined with record levels of climate-warming greenhouse gas pollution, will further increase ocean temperatures, supercharge extreme weather events, and bring even more temperature records in coming months.
0: You are just nothing but good news.
1: Well, even better in politics, as American families are struggling to afford higher energy bills, the Trump administration on July 4th officially ended all federal subsidies and incentives for new solar and wind projects.
0: Unbelievable.
1: As mandated in Republicans' massive tax cut law last year. Trump Energy Secretary Chris Wright had to, of course, lie to the public, omitting that solar and wind energy are now the cheapest forms of energy, while pretending that battery storage doesn't exist.
2: The wind doesn't always blow, and the sun doesn't always shine.
1: Of course, the fossil fuel industry has enjoyed more than 100 years of taxpayer subsidies, now amounting to at least $35 billion every year.
0: $35 billion every year for the fossil fuel industry, but subsidies for brand new industries like wind and solar, we just can't afford that.
1: But there is some good news.
0: Good.
1: A few weeks ago, we told you about school districts using their new all-electric school buses as giant yellow batteries to sell electricity back to the grid while school is out for the summer. Reuters reports that from California to North Carolina, electric school buses have already proved their worth during this latest extreme heat wave, sending power back to the grid. Hundreds more electric school buses are scheduled to come online in coming months.
0: Good. Plug it in. For much more on all of these stories and the ones we couldn't get to today, check out our website at greennews.bradblog.com. Find, follow, and share us planet-wide on the social medias, especially Blue Sky at Green News Report. I'm Brad Friedman.
1: And I'm Desi Doyen.
0: And this has been your Green News Report.
1: No, I was thinking about something about the fossil fuel subsidies, taxpayers giving the fossil fuel industry here in the United States $35 billion every single year since 1916.
0: Yeah, I was going to say more than 100 years.
1: More than 100 years now. And one of the things that strikes me about that is that, so first of all, we pay them to produce with these tax subsidies, and then we also pay at the pump to buy what they produce from us.
0: To buy the deadly crap that they sell us.
1: And then we pay again with that deadly crap causing climate change and pollution that harms public health and our planet.
0: It's maddening. What's even more maddening is to hear the Department of Energy, Chris Wright, say, well, the sun doesn't always shine, the wind doesn't always blow. Doug Burgum, the Secretary of Interior, has been saying the same baloney.
1: Weird,
0: And I think we were actually going to do a whole segment about that at one point a couple of weeks ago that we had to push off for something else, never got back to it. But this notion that we are so stupid that we don't know that we can use battery storage now to save up that solar energy. In our previous Green News Report, we did a story how Australia has so much solar energy, they're giving it away for free for several hours during the day.
1: Yep.
0: How do they possibly survive at night when the sun is not shining? Good God. Got to get out. Thanks again to our guests today, David Ferris of Roosevelt University, Desi Doyen, our producer, and all of you for spending a portion of your day or night with us. If you missed any portion of today's program, they are all available for free from the beginning of time at Brad Blog.

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I'd love to hear from you. I am bradcast@bradblog.com, and you'll find me on the social medias at the Brad Blog. See you there. Till we see you here next time, I'm Brad Friedman. Good luck, world.

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4: Institute. She's going to be the bring the facts, the receipts, all the stuff that I've been saying. Margaret, thanks for taking time for us.
5: Thanks for having me, Rick.
4: So I'm sure you've seen the reports as I've been talking about for the last week. The Fed has come out and said that right now the working class is getting the smallest portion of the economic pie that they've been getting since the 40s, since they began taking this stuff. I don't think we needed the Fed to tell us. I think people go into the grocery store trying to put food on the table and gas in their tanks have realized the wallet isn't as fat as it used to be. And I argue that has everything to do with the fact that union density now in the private sector is down to 6%. You guys have written the report. What'd you find?
5: Yeah, so our report talks about what is a world like if we were to triple union density from today's rate. So today, union membership is about 10%. So if we were to triple that, that would bring it back to the 30% we saw in the 1950s and 60s, where union membership was really high. And so our report really looks at how expanding or tripling union membership would boost wages for workers, it would help reduce that income inequality that you've mentioned, and it would benefit the communities and our democracy at large as well.
4: You know, again, I've been saying that, you know, power in the workplace translates to power in the public square. If you've got money in your pocket, you can take a day off. Maybe you can go to a protest or rally. Maybe you can take a day off to go vote. Or maybe you can work your way into doing that. It seems to me that that kind of empowerment is something that we've lost over the last several decades, especially as density has dropped and precipitously the last several years. Walk me through some of what your findings in your report, in this report, are saying. I get if we were to triple union density as it was when our grandparents, my grandparents' generation, ruled the roost. One income could support a family. One income put food on the table, a roof over the head, cars in the driveway, vacations, college funds, all of that. Things I think we could be looking towards. Help me through some of this.
5: Yeah, so our report finds that tripling union density would deliver a roughly 15% raise for the median worker. And that translates to about $7,000 annually, or nearly $250,000 over a 35-year career. And that really does add up. And it's a life-changing amount as well. That I think you mentioned putting people into college, like that is enough to cover the cost of college for two children for a four-year public university. So like really life-changing amounts of money. Tripling union density would also shift $1.2 trillion to workers annually. And I think in a report, we say that that's enough to reverse about a third of the income inequality that we have seen since 1979. So those are some monetary impacts that we have seen in our report, or we are forecasting in our report.
4: The other day I was talking about an infographic I saw, and it said that the average wealth in the country, average, was almost $700,000. But when you broke down what the median wealth was, it was like $70,000. So we got a lot of really, really, really rich people bringing up that average whereas the median number is, well, what most of us have and are struggling with. Is this a way that you redistribute some of that wealth? Because I know we're not allowed to say that, but ultimately having stronger union density is going to mean redistributing a little of the wealth that our labor creates from shareholders and the wealth class back down to the people who actually showed up, did the work, and got the broken bodies and backaches to get that. Is that vehicle then?
5: Yeah, I do think unions and the act of collective bargaining is like one of the most important tools to ensure that workers are able to capture the wealth that they have helped produce at their work site in the economy.
4: Because, you know, this is one of those things that I keep talking about. We're not a poor country. There is no reason that if you go to the punch a clock, that if you're doing what we're asked to do, show up, do 40 hours of labor, there's no reason that we cannot survive in this country, and not just survive, but actually thrive. Because I'm old enough to remember, and I know I'm getting a little bit older, but my grandparents, my grandfather, one income supported a family. When my mother and her brother and sister were old enough, my grandmother went back into the workforce for a little pin money. It wasn't something that was a mandate. We are now living in a time, Margaret, where not just two incomes are needed for a family, but sometimes three or four with a gig on the side. I think there's something broken in how we're compensating work. And I'm sure that this is part of that.
5: Yeah, I 100%. That is part of it. And I do want to address, too, that it's in addition to helping workers, unions helping workers gain better pay and better benefits. Our report also talks about how unions are just a great vehicle or a tool to help ensure that not just individual homes, but also communities thrive. And so in our report, we do highlight that if we were to triple union density, our uninsurance rate would fall about 25%. So more people have healthcare, which obviously is great. We also talk about how states with higher union density, when we increase union density, they spend more on public education. They have higher unemployment insurance recipiency rates. So if folks do lose their job, they're more likely to have some sort of safety net to help them manage while they find a new job. And then also, they also show in our report that higher union density states are also less likely to have voter restrictions, too. So there is a more democratic society as well.
4: Yeah, no, I mean, it all makes common sense that if you have some economic power, you're going to have some political power. It makes perfect sense to me. But I look at the right, which keeps telling me that those right to work states are thriving because they're growing. The populations are growing because people are running away from those forced union states. And I know that I guarantee there's someone out there thinking of how to use your report to say, look, you know, those that New York and California are struggling. And yet New York and California's economies are doing pretty well, in my view.
5: Yeah, well, I will say in our report, we look at what happens when we triple union density for every state, but we also look at if we were pulling some policy levers to see, like, okay, if we were to remove right to work from right to work states, or as well as really ensuring that public sector workers have the right to join unions and collectively bargain. And when we pull those policy levers, we find that union density does really rise from the 10% we see now to about 15% as well. So I'm just saying that really illustrates that there are barriers with these right to work states and how it interacts with union membership as well.
4: So how do we get here? I mean, look, I've been saying for a long time that we've needed major comprehensive labor law reform. I argue we should go back to the original intent of the NLRA. To where, you know, we don't need secret elections. We don't need time periods for the boss to go beating up on people because the boss had plenty of time from the day they hired you until the moment you decided that you've had enough. They could have done the right thing all along. It seems to me that going back and using the tools of my grandparents' generation to build what was incredible prosperity for people who drive trucks and work in factories and work in mills and all those other working class jobs. It seems like that's the way to go. How in this day and age do we get there, given the fact that you've got this administration that has been so hostile to federal employees and that is trickling down into every other workplace, I believe, across the country? How do we get to this place? And what's the hope for this report?
5: Yeah, that's a great question. So we mentioned that in order to get to 30%, we do need comprehensive labor law reform. And that does include passing the Protecting the Right to Organize Act and the Public Service Freedom to Negotiate Act. Those are things that have to be passed in order to reach these goals. We also mentioned two new kind of policy levers. One is that a guaranteed annual raise for new for first contract arbitration. So in the event that a first contract ends up in arbitration, they are entitled to a cost of living adjustment. So if they have to go through arbitration, they're guaranteed a raise in that case. So that's one policy lever that we are promoting in this report. And the other one is default collective bargaining when CEO to worker pay ratios exceed 100-1. And our kind of rationale for that is that if inequality inside a company reaches those extremes, then workers should automatically have the opportunity to collectively bargain and ensure that they have the right or have the ability to get the share of wealth that they have helped produce. And we try to have an optimistic take here. We try to bring some background information to show that the last two labor law bills that have been passed within the past year have been passed by bipartisan support. So we have the Faster Labor Contracts Act, which passed last month with all Democrats and 20 Republicans. And so there's like real momentum in the House, at least, to pass these bills. Another factoid we want to bring up here to really build momentum is that union support or support for unions from the general public is at an all-time high. It's actually 20 points higher than the last time labor law was considered back in the mid-2000s under the Employee Free Choice Act. Popularity for unions is at all-time low then, and we were very close to passing the Employee Free Choice Act. So we're in a different time where we have support from workers, the public, and really interest to pass labor law. It's really, at this point, pressuring politicians to pass these things.
4: What a different world we were in when we were, Arlen Specter away from putting it on Bush's desk, and Bush would have signed it. As I'm told, I'm told he would have signed it. What a different world we were in then. And look, what you brought up, the Faster Labor Contract Act, which I'm not opposed to, is only a third of what the Employee Free Choice Act was. Because if you remember, there was more to that. So it seems to me that, you know, it might be helpful, but you got to get to the election first. And what we're watching this administration do to the NLRB. We'll see. Given this, the realities of the world we're in, I love the fact that there's momentum being done to push these things, but I have very little hope that this administration is ever going to sign that, or the Republicans. I know we love to talk about bipartisanship, but I doubt they let this happen. So in that event, I guess, what's the alternative? What's the marching order then with my reality kind of thrown in there? Or do you think I'm wrong?
5: No, it's something to consider. And I mean, we'll see what happens in these midterms when it comes to the makeup of the House and the Senate. But we do emphasize that states are also places where we can help foster the ability for folks to join unions and collectively bargain. So we mentioned that, you know, states can put efforts to repeal the right to work laws. They can expand collective bargaining for public sector workers where that's not happening. You can expand collective bargaining rights to individuals that have been excluded on federal law. So that includes domestic workers, agricultural workers, independent contractors. So there's a lot that can be done in the states. And folks, probably your listeners are probably familiar that, you know, Michigan is a great example of a state that had passed right to work and has recently repealed it. So like there is possibility in those in the state level, definitely.
4: No, and look, something we absolutely need to do. And everyone you talk to realizes the economy seems rigged. They all say the same thing. They're working harder and harder for less and less. It seems now would be the right time for an explosion of union membership, of density to rise. Why aren't we seeing that? I mean, you know, I keep saying, and this is where I'm a little more jaded than most. We got the great expansion of the labor movement after the Great Depression. So it's my view that things only get better after they've gotten enormously worse. And I don't think we're there yet. Do you share my pessimism, or do you have optimism that you think this is gonna move in a direction where, hey, you know, people want it, yeah, they might figure out how to get it?
5: Yeah, I mean, it's undeniable that there are barriers for workers to organize and reach first contracts or just continuing with contracts. But I will say this past year, 2025 really kind of gave me optimism. We did see union density, union membership, those represented by unions. We saw them tick upwards. Like this is that is something that we are going to monitor ourselves at EPI. But I also want to recognize that we have seen a lot of momentum with Starbucks, with REI, a bunch of big Amazon, bunch of big name organizations. I just want to recenter that organizing does take time. And I mean, I think we are just seeing now like the fruits of the organizing that these workers have taken on past several years. In the 2025 numbers, I think I'm looking forward to seeing the 2026 numbers to see if we see more momentum going forward.
4: No, to that point, and why I think, you know, getting to 30% union density and seeing a growing, more robust, more militant labor movement is so important is I just had a conversation with a woman who works at Starbucks. Now, her store is not a part of any organizing campaign. There's nothing going on at her store, but there has been a reverberation effect to her store where her health insurance got so much better, her wages went up, her conditions got better. She's like, hey, this is the greatest place in the world to work. It's the best job I've had. And without understanding that it was really that push of all those stores across the country that are trying to get that union contract that have made that job a much better job. So there is that kind of pulling along, because if we did get to 30%, that means 70% of workers still aren't in unions. But, you know, you look back to the past, you know, we had parity for the most part in union and non-union spots, didn't we?
5: Yeah, yeah. And I will say, even in the world where we have only 30% people that are union members, like you said, 70% are not, and non-union workers would still see those higher wages. They would see those better working conditions and really feel those impacts that higher union density states have because, in the case, like you said, the Starbucks worker is that, you know, the employer has having to raise these conditions in order to ensure that they're getting pressure from the union, but also to ensure that they can maintain the person to be employed. So like, yeah, there's spillover effects with unions as well.
4: Yeah. No, it's so what's the marching order here? What are you hoping comes out of this? And I hope folks will go to epi.org and check out the piece, the case for tripling union membership. We'll get links out on social media. But Margaret, you know, is there an act here? Is this a policy piece for lawmakers? Is this a information piece for voters to maybe be thinking about how they talk to their potential elected officials? What are you hoping for this?
5: Yeah, that's a great question. I would say all the above. It is to educate union members of what unions can do for them. It's educate non-union or union curious workers for them. And it's also to educate policymakers of what they can do to help ensure that workers are being paid fairly and we're reducing the income inequality that we are experiencing today.
4: There you go. Margaret, I appreciate the time. Great stuff. I hope folks will check out the report, The Case for Tripling Union Membership, epi.org. Margaret Podock, I appreciate the time. Thanks so much.
5: Thanks for having me, Rick.
4: I want to hear your thoughts. 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I've been saying this stuff for years. Been telling you, and now I've got a document. Next time someone says, well, I'll go, there it is, right there in writing. And you can see it over at epi.org. I want to hear your thoughts, Rick at thericksmithshow.com. Right back. I'm Rick Smith, and this is Labor History in 2. On this day in labor history, the year was 1944. A crew of mostly black soldiers were loading munitions onto ships at the Port Chicago Naval Magazine in California, northeast of Oakland. 320 soldiers were killed by a munitions explosion that wounded another 390 people. Troops were segregated. Black enlisted men were often given the worst and most dangerous non-combat jobs. All of the munition loaders at Port Chicago were African American. Every officer was white. The sailors were not given proper training in the loading of ammunition. The idea of loading munitions scared the soldiers. The officers lied and said the job was safe and that the weapons could not explode. They were wrong. The explosion caused a giant fireball that killed everyone on the ship and on the pier. The explosion could be heard 200 miles away. Of the 320 people killed, 202 were black. Only 51 bodies could be identified. Ordinarily, soldiers traumatized by the death of fellow soldiers were given 30 days leave. None of the black soldiers, not even those who were hospitalized, got leave. All of the white officers did. Surviving soldiers refused to load munitions. For that, they were arrested. 40 were charged with mutiny. The rest of the soldiers were also punished. They were sent to the Pacific Theater, forced to do menial duty. Many received bad conduct discharges at the end of the war, making them ineligible for military benefits. Those charged with mutiny were sentenced to 15 years of hard labor. When World War II ended, the imprisoned soldiers' sentences were reduced to 2 years. And in 1999, President Bill Clinton pardoned one of the survivors, 79-year-old Freddie Meeks. Labor History in 2 brought to you by the Illinois Labor History Society and The Rick Smith Show. For more information, go to laborhistoryin2.com.
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4: What a great place it would be if we did triple union density in the country. And I know my right-wing friends, no, we can't, but no. Because the CEO class, the billionaire class would be unhappy because costs would go up. And look, they've trained us as working people to think about, well, if someone gets a raise, that means it's going to affect me. I literally had someone tell me, you know, the gas station, they're paying people $18 an hour. I'm going, yeah, that's because they can't get people to work there. The minimum wage is $7.15 in this state, $7.25 federally. They could pay lower, but they can't find anyone. And I found it interesting that I go, well, you do this kind of job that's worth, you know, $32 an hour. Why are you worth more than they are when skill level's about the same? And what they do, and masterfully, what they do is they pit working people against each other to go, well, your work isn't as important as my work. Your time isn't as valuable as my time. Without looking at the reality that both companies are raking in profits. The investor class is doing really well because they've trained us to all believe that we're investors. That we've all got 401ks and we've all got IRAs and we've all got, you know, Roths and we've got all of these things that don't have a whole lot of money in them. And as I brought up with Margaret, the reality is in this country, average wealth, that means you take all the wealth of the country and you divide it by the number of people and you come up with the average wealth, every person in the country, about $700,000. That means there's enough wealth in this country for every single person to have $700,000 worth of wealth. Do we? No. Most people don't have anywhere close to that. And that's the way the system was designed. We have a handful of really, really big winners. And then the rest of us who are just struggling to put food on the table, keep a roof over our kids' heads, maybe do some nice things. You know, the old argument of bread and roses. Bread, yes, but roses too. Bare minimum existence. But hey, some nice stuff on top of it. Maybe we get to take the kids to a ball game every once in a while. Maybe we take a vacation. The concept of living simply to work is something that my grandparents' generation pushed back against. That maybe your work should make your life better instead of just existing. And for me, tripling union density would be a good start, a step in the right direction. We would increase wages, as the report points out. Almost 15%, a $7,700 a year increase in the average working family's paycheck to pay rent, to pay groceries. And this is money that's already there. Again, you know, you go, but it'll raise prices. It may. But as I've said before, I'm not against inflation as long as wages keep up above it. You go back to the 70s, my grandparents' generation. Now, when they took out a mortgage in the 60s, by the end of the 70s, their mortgage was a day's pay because inflation had gone up, but their paychecks went up. They had cost of living adjustments in all of their union contracts. And even if the workers who weren't in unions, there was a spillover effect. And we could talk about all of this stuff all day long. The reality is at a time when we had good high union density, we had middle-class opportunities. and the anger that we're seeing every day, the people that are screaming the loudest are the people who, well, they believed their lives were going to be better. They were told if they work hard and play by the rules, they were going to get ahead. Well, it hasn't been all sunshine and rainbows. It hasn't been what they expected and what they believed their life was going to be. So they're angry about it. They're angry that, you know, wages haven't kept up. And Trump was the natural manifestation of that anger. I talk about my family all the time. They had good union jobs, and they lived through the end of those union jobs. They lived through what was a single income existence to now needing two or three. And life being a lot harder. And yeah, racism, homophobia, misogyny, all that was part of their equation always. But it was the hope, the possibility of bringing back that opportunity. And I know I'm going to get a lot of pushback. Well, you know, with white grievances, you know, it's racial. Some of it, sure. But it's economic, too. And as I've said, they're still holding on. They're still getting by. They're still holding on to the dream that things are going to get better, that someone like Trump is going to come along and make utopia. He's not. As much as I want to believe that there's a potential opportunity for Republicans to come along, and 20 of them signed on to the Faster Labor Contracts Act. And do you know why they did? Because they're in districts that union density is still pretty high, and they got a lot of Republican union voters that they had to at least go, hey, we're gonna come along, while knowing it's never going to pass. Because he got the backstop of Trump. He's going to veto anything. And the Senate. They're not gonna break the filibuster for that. This only happens. We're only going to get major labor law reform when the demand is so, so high. And look, more people want unions than ever before, and that's great. I love the idea. But the economy hasn't cratered yet, and I sadly believe that's the only way that happens. But I want to hear your thoughts. Email me, rick@thericksmithshow.com. You know, would stronger union density equate to better wages, hours, conditions for everyone, better investments in schools and you know, local parks and infrastructure? Would it equate to that? This report, and I hope folks will go over to epi.org and take a look at it, the case for tripling union membership, because I think all of the good stuff that we could have, we don't, because we don't have that kind of union power anymore. Because remember, unions are the ones who are pushing for the 8-hour day, the weekend, all those things we now take for granted. But I want to hear your thoughts. rick@thericksmithshow.com. Thanks so much for being here. We'll see you back here next time.
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4: And this is Labor History in 2. On this day in labor history, the year was 1934. That was the day fatalities on Bloody Thursday touched off a 4-day general strike in San Francisco. It was the first time a general strike had shut down a major U.S. port city. The strike had been raging since May. Workers battled with police days earlier as the shipping bosses tried to force open the docks that saw two workers killed. More than 40,000 poured into Market Street to march silently in their funeral procession. Outrage fueled plans for a general strike. 21 unions across the city voted to walk.
10: In his book, Strike, Jeremy Brecker notes the momentum for a general strike was unstoppable, despite attempts by AFL leaders to prevent it. By 8 a.m. on this day, the San Francisco general strike had begun. Over 150,000 workers, including Teamsters and butchers, restaurant and transit workers, joined longshoremen and seafarers in shutting down the ports, the city, and the highways. But as Brecker points out, the strike was met with a powerful counterattack. Hundreds of special deputies were sworn in. The National Guard was called out, complete with infantry, machine guns, tanks, and artillery units. State officials were poised on the edge of declaring martial law. Vigilante raids began on the 17th with assaults on the Marine Workers Industrial Union and the offices of the Western Worker newspaper and strike bulletin. Many other gathering places and homes where workers regularly met were also busted up. Hundreds were rounded up, beaten, and arrested. The city's Central Labor Committee authorized exceptions that eroded the strike's power. In the face of the violent raids and opposition from AFL leaders, the General Strike Committee voted to end the strike.
4: Labor History in 2 brought to you by the Illinois Labor History Society and The Rick Smith Show.
0: In the United States, as many as 30 million people are affected by eating disorders, including many children and adolescents, according to Johns Hopkins Medicine. Eating disorders are serious mental health conditions that affect both mental and physical health. How well does our corporate healthcare system respond to illnesses as complex as eating disorders? What happens when an insurance company decides treatment is costing too much and pressures a patient to go home? Can your insurer really cut off coverage? And what if that decision turns out to be not just wrong, but catastrophic? Welcome to Code WAC, where we break down how our healthcare system really works, what it means for you, and how we can make it better for everyone. I'm your host, Brenda Gazar. For more than two decades, attorney Lisa Cantor has represented patients whose health insurance claims were wrongfully denied. As a founding partner of Cantor & Cantor LLP, much of her work has focused on helping people with eating disorders obtain the treatment coverage their insurance companies have refused. She remembers one 15-year-old girl who was making progress at a residential treatment facility when her insurance company decided she no longer needed that level of care.
11: This was her first treatment, so they were, you know, her mom was not completely, she hadn't completely experienced the whole cycle yet. Her insurance company said to her, she's fine to go home. She doesn't need to be there anymore.
0: And not every patient gets a second chance.
11: So she took her home, and she died in her sleep that night.
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10: And welcome, brothers, sisters, working class heroes. This is The Rick Smith Show. Thanks so much for being here. Today on the big program, lots to get to, lots to talk about. Did you happen to catch the Thursday night speech? History is going to remember that speech as one of the most consequential moments in this country's history, I believe. While I went into watching the speech going, Trump's a buffoon. He's going to ramble off on grievance. He's going to get sidetracked into, you know, what he normally does, his ego being the center of attention. And it was, don't get me wrong, it was there. The ego was there. But this was much worse. Read from the teleprompter, poorly, but the words on the teleprompter were dangerous. I walked away going, did we just start World War III? The accusation that China rigged our elections and that all bad news, anything negative about Trump is because of China's doing. While we're screwing around with Iran. Now, again, I was saying, look, if this isn't about how we're getting out of Iran, if this isn't about how this is going to work, this is all going to be a distraction. I was wrong.
4: this should be our focus, because it is clear that this person does not believe in democracy. And the person who wrote the speech, because trust me, Donald Trump didn't sit down and put pen to paper to put those words together. None of that were his ideas. There is a movement in this country that wants to subvert democracy, that wants to destroy our ability to rule and govern ourselves. And what we saw on Thursday night was a declaration of the 250 years of democracy that we had, them's done. That idea that you're going to be able to go to the ballot box and cast your ballot, them's done, unless you're approved. I couldn't help but think of Joseph McCarthy. I couldn't help but think of the Rosenbergs. I couldn't help but think that, are we going to see public executions as Donald Trump and his goons go through our government and accuse people of, well, whatever they fancy? Is this the moment that everything that the right has believed, the victimization of the right and what they believe has happened to them, is this their opportunity to go and wreak havoc across our country? And the answer is yes. What he did, and it's amazing to me, he's sitting holding power. Republicans control the House, control the Senate, control the majority of governorships in this country, control the majority of legislatures. And yet somehow the deep state and the Chinese have rigged the elections and stolen from Donald Trump. And it's quite remarkable to me. But here we are in this moment where our liar in chief, and look, I may not be here tomorrow, because he did declare war on any opposition. Let that sink in. This is serious. This is going to be a coordinated attack on dissent, a coordinated attack on anyone who has the audacity, the unmitigated gall to speak up and speak out. This is going to be a moment that is remembered. If he's allowed to do what they want, which is steal the midterm elections, grab power from the hands of we the people. And while on the way, crash the global economy and start World War III. As I said yesterday on the program, in my neck of the woods, they had a defense summit talking about how we can make faster bombs, how we can build faster so we can ramp up war production. All of these things are them telling the truth, telling us who they are and what they want. And the question is, in the moment while we still have the ability to govern ourselves, this is a moment to get active, to get involved. And this is not a moment to bury our heads in the sand. This is a call to action. I want to hear your thoughts. What did you think of the speech? Email me, rick@thericksmithshow.com. Right back.
10: I'm Rick Smith, and this is Labor History in Two. On this day in labor history, the year was 1934. The Teamster members of Local 574 in Minneapolis were back out on strike. Their strike had begun 2 months prior on May 16th. The striking Teamsters had effectively shut down much of the commercial transportation in the city. One exception was made for some farmers, who were allowed to bring their produce to market. The powerful Citizens Alliance, created to oppose and destroy unions, tried to defeat the strike. The police clashed violently with the strikers, who tried to keep scab drivers from breaking through their picket lines. As the strike entered its second week, other unions began to strike in support of the Teamsters. Clashes between the police and workers intensified. Minneapolis labor leaders sat down with the police and proposed a truce. The governor of Minnesota, Floyd Olson, helped to arbitrate an agreement. The Teamsters won union recognition and the right for all strikers to return to work, as well as a system of recognizing seniority. On May 25th, they called off the strike and went back to work. But soon the employers began to backpedal on the agreement. They claimed that the negotiations did not include the workers inside warehouses and only covered those who drove and unloaded vehicles. Angered, the Teamsters went back out on strike. Soon, violent clashes between the picketers and police broke out again. Two workers were shot in the back and killed. The governor declared martial law and sent in the National Guard to restore order. A federal mediator brokered another settlement, meeting the major demands of the union. It was a major victory for the Teamsters and a major victory for the workers of Minneapolis and beyond. Like what you hear? Check out more at laborhistoryin2.com.
6: Welcome back to the Rick Smith Show. Now, here is Rick Smith.
4: So normally when Trump speaks, I find humor. I find I just find it just generally a word salad of distraction and stupidity. This speech that Trump gave on Thursday, this is bad. This is bad. And what's interesting is pointing the finger at the deep state while using deep state documents to blame China for him being a moron is really, I don't know where to go with this. And that's why I've asked my good friend Alex Lawson to come share some thoughts. Alex, I'm sure you saw the speech on Thursday. Gut reaction?
12: Yeah, it's bad. It's bad, Rick. I mean, this is Rubicon crossing territory, I think. You know, I've been looking at Rick Perlstein, noted historian, and his take is that this is worse than anything we've seen in history, worse than McCarthy in West Virginia in 1950, that this is just a declaration of war against United States democracy, against the democracy that our country is based on. And it's brazen and it's open and it should terrify people. I also, though, didn't see this as coming from a place of strength. You know, that doesn't mean it's not dangerous. We've seen time and time again in history, you know, a cornered rat,
4: yep,
12: is most dangerous when they're in the corner. So this is a desperate man who happens to be the most powerful person in the world, laying out a completely fictitious reality, a call to arms for his core supporters who have a sort of messianic fervor about them. We know that he's deeply unpopular with the American people. You know, no one's lives are getting better. He leads off the speech with just a binder full of lies. Just one, I'm making everything so much better. Yeah. Drug prices are the lowest in the world. What? No, we have the highest drug prices in the world still. The only thing that's pushing drug prices down is Medicare negotiation that Joe Biden passed. But that doesn't matter to what he's doing because it's myth making. And this is right out of the authoritarian playbook.
4: So you said, he's declared war on our system. I also got to tell you, by pointing the finger directly at China and basically creating what he believed was a hoax with Russia, but now creating his own version with China, I got to wonder how they're going to react. Because this is the weird part. This is where I'm struggling. I think every thinking, logical person in this country should be thinking, if the elections were rigged, why is he in the White House? Why do the Republicans control the Senate? Why do they control the House? Why do they control the governorships, many governorships? Why are they in power?
12: Yeah, that's the question. But again, you're asking the question to people who are thinking, right? And what people should understand is that when you're whipping up a frenzy amongst a cult-like following, reality doesn't matter, just the words of dear leader. And, if you look and Google the history of Stalin and Kim Jong-il, you know, the old guy. One of the things that you find, and it's been studied in totalitarianism, is the boldness of the lie is the point, right? So Stalin and Kim Jong-il both said that the first time they played golf, they hit multiple holes in one.
4: 18.
12: Right. Absolutely not true, but right, that's the point. Everybody has to accept that or they're going to get a bullet in the back of the head. And that's the point. This isn't about convincing people of truth. This is about demonstrating the power to lie. And that's what it was. It's a speech saying, I can lie with impunity, and I'm going to wield the apparatus of state against people who I consider enemies, who he lists, right? The media, institutions that protect democracy, organizations that help people register to vote and make their voices heard. He lists his enemies, and all of those enemies are pieces of a free society, because that's what this is an attack on.
4: Yeah.
12: I think your question of how China reacts to this is incredibly important, especially since, you know, the big lacuna in the speech is he fails to mention he starts this unwinnable war against Iran that has only led to Iran demonstrating that the United States of America, with all of its military might, cannot keep the Straits of Hormuz open. And we're stuck in an escalation trap there, and it's just going to get worse and worse and worse. You bring in China, and then you have to wonder, is he just trying to bring the whole house of cards down, causing a full-scale economic collapse so that he can seize more power in the midst of an emergency? I absolutely reject people who are like, oh, come on. No, what we've seen so far, that's what we should base things on. Pete Hegseth and Donald Trump called all of the military brass to a meeting and said that they should practice on American cities. We have a masked papers, please police force murdering people one after another in cold blood, torturing people in detention centers, purposefully, I believe, arresting the wrong people or murdering the wrong people to send the message that nobody is safe.
4: Yep.
12: From the state violence. And that is part of it. And the next part is whipping the mob violence into a frenzy. Now,
4: because I had texted you during the speech and I said, you know, this is going to turn into conservatives. They're basically their wet dream of Trump is going to do everything that they believe Obama did to them. And you know, I have a lot of friends who, you know, their first reaction to this is most certainly it's now time to get revenge. And that's how I saw this speech. And that's why, I'll be honest, I went into it thinking, oh, he's just going to be a bunch of grievance. It's just going to be about, you know, sour grapes, about him losing in 2020 and about, you know, losing a number of elections. No, this is much worse than sour grapes. This is McCarthyism. This is loyalty oaths. This is, we're going into prosecuting people and potentially death penalty stuff. I see this going in a really horrible, horrible way. And I see his base being all behind it.
12: It's not going in a horrible way, Rick. It's we're in a horrible way, right? I mean, put this against Marco Rubio saying, you know what we should do right now? Dismantle the International Criminal Court, the court that was set up to prosecute perpetrators of genocide and war crimes and crimes against humanity. That's something that you do when you're thinking that that's what you're going to do. You're going to do those things.
4: So let me stop you here then. I mean, Trump did say not too long ago, we're going to wipe out 90 million people. We're going to wipe out a civilization. Is that what we're talking about?
12: I mean, he said that, you know, the next week is going to be attacking civilian infrastructure in Iran and decimating civilian infrastructure. So I think the escalation is clear. And I think the path that they're going down is likewise clear. I have long said on this program, we're in the middle of a coup. It is a slow moving, but not that slow, coup. And, you know, when you read history, just like the broad strokes of history, everything looks like, you know, it happened here and then it happened here and then it happened here. That's not how history works. You got, if you then look into the here, you see, no, it actually has this, you know,
4: there's a build up.
12: All this stuff before it. That's where we are. So the only question is sort of what kind of inflection point are we going to hit? And what is the reaction of the American people going to be? And I will say that's where I still find hope, because the American people, this is an enormous country, enormous. And we have hundreds of millions of people. We have 50 states. We have governors. We have all sorts of attorneys general. We actually have a lot of pieces. It's not like a state for now. And absolutely, they're trying to crush it all under a federal control. But it's not there yet, right? And so I think that what we will see is the American people being like, no. And in point of fact, even in the face of tremendous violence, it is still everyday people saying no that stops authoritarianism. So are we in a country with a president who is trying to destroy democracy so that he can remain in power and his billionaire buddies can remain in power? His billionaire buddies who openly, openly talk about replacing democracy with a corporate structure where they can do whatever they want and everyone else can die or fight over the scraps that fall off their table. That's where we are. And I think that many people understand that, but more people will understand that as the violence ratchets up. And we've seen it before. We've seen that these attempts to stop people from voting actually bring out more people to vote. But we also need to understand that the ultimate check on power is the people. You can't wait for the Congress. You can't wait for anything. We need people to understand the threat that is right now spreading across this country and deal with it with clear eyes, not fear, but bravery. And I think that this country is up to the task. I think that Americans are, by and large, decent, hardworking, believe in freedom, believe in democracy, hold those ideals to be true. And there is always a portion. Remember, you know, I'm a student of the New Deal, always. It was that you had Father Coughlin, the biggest media

0: administration is now fomenting a economic collapse so that they can seize emergency power and put elections on hold to maintain their power, because they know they're going to lose if they hold free and fair elections.
1: So I've been saying for a very long time that the right spends billions of dollars paying really smart people to dream up really bad ideas so that when the next collapse, when the next Pearl Harbor, when the next horrible thing happens, they are ready to take full advantage and institute their version of a utopia. Am I off base? Because I fear that when the next thing happens, and it looks like they are pushing us towards World War III, they're pushing us towards, as you've said, an economic collapse. I think they're ready with the next round of this is their New Deal moment and their opportunity to remake this country in their worldview. And that scares me.
0: It should scare you. It scares me. I mean, they got detention centers set up all around the country, torture centers, right? And they've built an apparatus. They, as authoritarians always do, they started with the least powerful in society, right? They were like, oh yeah, we're targeting the criminals. They weren't, but they were targeting people who don't have power. And then that expands out until you're the target, until I'm the target, until everybody who disagrees with this administration can be put on a list and either accidentally shot by the Gestapo, papers, please, police force, or thrown into a gulag and forgotten, right?
1: Yeah, first they came for, fill in the blank. And then eventually they're going to come for you and me. We've seen this playbook before. So then, you know, look, I know you're an organizing guy. You know, what do people do? Do you think this speech wakes folks up? Do you think this is a shake awake moment? Or do you think nobody really paid attention to it? Because some places didn't air it. How do you think this lands?
0: It's difficult to say, but I think that, you know, I think it's going to scare Republicans too. I think they're going to be like, oh man, I don't know about my future in this system. So I don't know if you're going to get full-throated support from institutional Republicans, and that goes down to the states as well. But I also, you know, it's a bit of a mystery. I know that Donald Trump is incredibly unpopular. I know that, you know, the fact that we're sitting under this enormous heat dome, you can taste the air outside. And if you eat a salad, you're spending, you know, weeks in the bathroom. The Maha Blast, as they're calling it on the internet, right? I mean, like, people's lives are not in a great place, right? And it's been getting worse. So I don't think that this is going to be, again, it's not like this happened. Sometimes that is. Sometimes there is, you know, a moment.
1: That spark, sure.
0: But I think that this is just going to be more evidence for people that this is an anti-democratic regime. And we know what that looks like. So, you know, my family is from Brazil. And I just, I've never had the it can't happen here thing. I've never thought that America is somehow immune to the civilization long threat of autocracy. Democracy is the rare one, right? So obviously you have to care for it, or it will be destroyed. And so hopefully people's eyes open up more from the naked threats that he made, and people realize that you know, oh, the people who were saying it's un-American to have the military come in and for the president to say, you know, target American cities as practice. They weren't off base. They weren't, you know, it's not overreaction. This is where we are. We're in the midst of an attempted coup. It's a little bit slow moving, but not that slow. Look at how much of society they've already transformed. I get to watch the destruction of Social Security every day, right? This thing that I thought was protected, that it was, you know, a concrete pillbox that we built all these protections around, and they took a chainsaw and they cut through the protections. And that is just one. So the only thing that I have to count on is the American people. Yeah. And I will count on the American people. I can't predict the future.

0: future. But I am looking around. I've traveled all over this country. And what I found is that people are pissed. They didn't put Trump in office to overthrow democracy. People put Trump in office because they wanted a better life, and the billionaires are making everyone's lives worse. And we're seeing that the scales continue to fall from people's eyes, that it's not the immigrants, it's the billionaires. It's not some other person. It's the billionaires. It's not whatever Donald Trump's scare tactic is. It's the billionaires over and over and over again. And I think the American people will stand up, will get organized, and will fight back. That's what I've seen so far. And sure. I don't think the people that I've been organizing with are going to, you know, take a knee now. I think that they're going to actually understand that the time's been called. The question has been called. And now the question is, what are you up for? What can you do to fight against the destruction of our country, of our ideals?
1: No, which side are you going to be on this? Last bit, real quick. One action we should be doing. Give me one, because I hope people are looking for something to do. Give me one action.
0: The SAVE Act in the Congress needs to be defeated in a really loud way. And that is not like a super difficult task. The House is completely chaotic. Mike Johnson does not have control over it. You have Republicans already saying they're not going to vote for it. Senator Tillis. So we need everyone to call their elected representatives and say the SAVE Act is an attack on American democracy. I just listened to Donald Trump say that. And if you vote for it, I will know that you are an enemy of American democracy. You can't vote for the SAVE Act. That's one specific thing happening right now that people can take action on.
1: No, they should write that down verbatim and use that as the script, because that's perfect. Alex, as always, I appreciate the time, your insight, and your expertise. Thanks so much.
0: Thanks, Rick.
1: Want to hear your thoughts. Did you watch the speech? Concerned? Scared? Worried? You should be. Want to hear your thoughts. Rick at TheRickSmithShow.com. Right back.
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4: Trump dramatically shrinks Bears Ears National Monument again.
5: 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I'm Brad Friedman.
4: And I'm Desi Doyen.
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6: No country is allowed to charge tolls or fees on an international waterway. That's existing international law.
5: Cool. Have you mentioned that to your boss, Marco? This is your Green News Report. Okay, Desi Doyen, who could have foreseen it? But it looks like the war with Iran is not over after all.
4: Nope, it is certainly not. Donald Trump's war on Iran is going very well, though, he says. The U.S. and Iran are again trading retaliatory missile strikes. Iran says it has again closed the Strait of Hormuz, through which a fifth of the world's oil and gas supplies and a third of its fertilizer are transported. Shipping traffic has fallen to its lowest level in a month. Trump also renewed the U.S. naval blockade on Iranian ports, significantly escalating the conflict. And global oil prices spiked again by about 10%. Trump on Monday declared that the U.S. will now control the strait, and he vowed the U.S. would charge a 20% toll on the value of every cargo ship that passes through.
5: Marco's not going to like that one.
4: And, of course, that would further increase global prices on oil and fertilizer and other goods. And that is a reversal. U.S. Secretary of State Marco Rubio said back in June that the strait must remain open without tolls like it was before the U.S. and Israel attacked Iran.
6: It's an international waterway. No country is allowed to charge tolls or fees on an international waterway. That's existing international law. That's the way it is in international waterways all over the world, and that's the way we expect it'll be here.
5: He's just kidding.
4: Oil industry experts warn that strategic reality, however, has not changed. Oil stockpiles are drawing low around the world, and the U.S. has shown that Iran controls the strait and can shut it down at any time. Here in the U.S., Bloomberg News reports that the cost of electricity from natural gas-fired power plants in the U.S. has hit its highest level in at least 17 years, increasing utility bills across the country, and reports that the numbers are poised to climb even higher. The new analysis by Lazard finds that the price shock is driven primarily by global supply constraints caused by the Iran war and the surge in demand from new data centers. CBS News reports that the spiking energy costs from the Iran war have heightened pressures on already struggling U.S. farmers as they try to grapple with the sudden volatility of price spikes in diesel fuel and fertilizer shortages, forcing them to raise prices on the food they produce. One farmer in Louisiana said the price of fertilizer has blown out his budget for the year.
7: So a total over budget of about $120,000, $130,000.
8: Even if the Strait of Hormuz is back open, are you going to hang in there? Can you make it?
7: It's close. It's real close.
4: Meanwhile, climate-intensified disasters continue to wreak havoc across the U.S. In Missouri, more than 200 young campers were successfully rescued after historic extreme storms over the weekend triggered intense flash flooding. That flood disaster in southern Missouri occurs a year after a similarly historic rainstorm and catastrophic flooding in Texas killed dozens of young campers at Camp Mystic. In Washington, the Trump Environmental Protection Agency moved to increase deadly air pollution. The administration proposed weakening requirements for pollution controls on new heavy-duty trucks, intended to reduce toxic pollution and carbon emissions. Heavy trucks generate the greatest share of harmful air pollutants in the United States. The administration claims that rolling back the Biden-era clean air standards would reduce costs for truck manufacturers, but omitted the cost to public health in communities with major trucking routes.
5: Why don't they just change the name to the Environmental Pollution Agency?
4: Good point.
5: Thank you.
4: And finally, on Monday, Trump signed two executive orders that shrank the size of two national monuments in southern Utah, Grand Staircase Escalante and Bears Ears National Monuments, again. The move collectively slashes nearly 3 million acres, about 90% of the land previously protected in each monument, opening them up to drilling, mining, logging, and industrial development. Trump also disbanded the Bears Ears Commission, made up of the region's Native American tribes, and did not inform the tribes. Environmental groups say the rollbacks are illegal and will sue to stop them.
5: For much more on all of those stories and the ones we couldn't get to today, check out our website at greennews.bradblog.com. I'm Brad Friedman.
4: And I'm Desi Doyen.
5: And this has been your Green News Report.
9: 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It'd be a paradise, put up a fucking line.
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0: if a Democratic president did 1/10 of the corruption, 1/100 of the corruption of Donald Trump, we would never hear the f***ing end of it. They still talk about Nancy Pelosi and Hunter Biden when they look like absolute Boy Scouts and Girl Scouts and angels next to any member of the Trump family, okay? Every member of the Trump family is a criminal 78 times over.
1: Hey, I know somebody that knows a little something about that. I might be able to speak on that subject. Ooh, it's like ice cream for breakfast.
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0: Yes.
2: Comedian extraordinaire Noel Castle. Everybody's like, yay, ice cream for breakfast again. Noel Castle. All right, we have so much to talk about.
1: Noel Castle, we've missed you so.
3: I've missed you, Stephanie. Thank you for having me on.
1: I loved your y'all need to chill with the McConnell stuff. Good taxidermy takes time. Now that's and we did not see the Lindsey Graham thing coming, did
4: we? No, we did not.
3: We did not at all.
1: I mean, here's the thing. I'm sure people like you, particularly you, cannot be shocked by Donald Trump anymore. But the fact that he turned Lindsey Graham's death immediately into an ad for the Save America Act, it was just like, huh? Right?
3: Yeah, that's Trump, man. He only sees people as what he can get out of the situation. There's no human empathy, no shock, no sadness, just what he needs.
1: Yeah. And also, it's starting with a lie, because he's like, I just talked to Lindsey. He said we're all set on the Save America Act, which,
3: right.
1: No senator, including Lindsey Graham, said that. Right? But it's like, he's trying to... of course, he's making his death about him because he makes everything about him, right?
3: Right, and not just about him, but about stealing the midterms election, because that's what the Save America Act is about. It's about unleveling the playing field and stripping the rights away from citizens to vote.
1: Yeah.
3: So he's instantly thinking about his next crime.
1: Yeah.
3: That's how he thinks, you know?
1: Yeah, yeah. It's like a shark needs to move to live, right? He needs to lie and to cheat.
3: Exactly.
1: But, yeah, you all the Mitch McConnell stuff, because unfortunately it's not been calmed by this. It's almost made it worse. The picture with Elaine Child, it just looks photoshopped. It doesn't look like his current face.
3: And I
1: love what you said. It must be driving Trump crazy to know Mitch McConnell's dead and he can't post about it. When we do get the news, my guess it'll be via one of his screens. Sadly, a huge Trump supporter and a fan has left us. He loved me and would often tell me I was the greatest POTUS. I mean, he is like some like America's psychotic newsman, right? Like he had to do the tweet, Lindsey Graham is dead. It's just
3: exactly. No,
1: it's weird.
3: And I wrote that about Mitch on Saturday before the Lindsey thing happened. And that's how he reacted to Lindsey, because that's who he is.
1: Right.
3: And I guarantee you, it is driving him nuts that he can't talk about the Mitch thing.
1: And you said my submission for New York Times obit, Mitch McConnell was one of those rare political talents who could frustrate the American people and damage our democracy in life and in death. Yes, the people of Kentucky, number one, are owed an answer. And this is why people like you can't get on the phone. You can't do a video or get on the phone with here. I mean, unfortunately, this has just sort of made it more suspicious, I guess.
3: It's very suspicious. And, we're in crisis after crisis as a nation. We have a war that's getting worse by the day. In Iran, we have inflation, we have global warming, we have storms all over the country and heat waves and stuff.
1: Yeah.
3: And you have a guy who's paid to work on behalf of the American people who's disappearing. And you and I know that would have never happened 30 years ago.
1: Right.
3: He wouldn't have been gone for a week without accountability. And now they can get away with it for a month. He's been missing for a month.
1: Yeah. I love that you said the McConnell thing is like you already know what you got for Christmas, but you have to act surprised when you finally unwrap it. I mean, I don't, and I'm not sure. I mean, obviously, Governor Beshear, was saying like, I'm not sure what all the rules are, Noel, in Kentucky. You do. I mean, I know that they've already stripped him of the power to just appoint someone, but they're clearly trying to outrun this deadline, right, for the special election.
3: Absolutely. I'm not familiar with all the, sort of machinations of the situation, but there's clearly something in it for them to not come clean and have full disclosure about where McConnell's at. And even if we are to believe the statement that he put out, that's, you should retire now anyway. You right. have bigger issues than serving in the Senate, you know?
1: Right, right. Well, and no, we were saying that almost everyone that comes on the show starts with, you know, I'm not a conspiracy theorist, but because Trump lies so relentlessly, this government, ICE, everybody lies to us so relentlessly that, of course, no one believes the official stories about anything, including Trump. I mean, you said, you know, he has nothing on his schedule for 3 days. He's refusing to pass a bipartisan bill unless Congress gives him the power to cheat in the next election. This is not a democracy. It's a heist by a deranged drug addict. He's a coward. I mean, we don't obviously know the truth about his health, right?
3: Absolutely. And, you know, conspiracies exist. I'm not a conspiracy theorist either, but Trump has participated in conspiracies in his life. That's why I always tell people, don't give this guy the benefit of the doubt, because there's always shady things. Today's the anniversary of his assassination attempt 2 years ago, July 13th, right? I'm not a conspiracy theorist, but a lot of that didn't add up. And we didn't get full accountability. We didn't get a full investigation. There was a lot of things that didn't seem normal. And he just wanted to brush it past and turn it into a branding opportunity. That's who he is. So you have to double check everything with that guy, not let him obfuscate and deny, you know?
1: Yeah, and you said naming an airport after a con man who used her for decades to sex traffic teenage girls with his fellow Palm Beach resident Jeffrey Epstein, who was actively interfering the next Democratic election so he continued to grift the USA with his family is the most Florida ever. I mean, that seems like all the Republican Party exists for, you know, whether it's Lindsey Graham on down, is to kiss his ass and name things after him, right?
3: Absolutely. Yeah, and, you know, I thought of that tweet because I fly down there all the time. I fly to Fort Lauderdale and Palm Beach. And any of your listeners know, when you fly into those airports, they have on loop a recording about sex trafficking. They say South Florida is a huge sex trafficking. If you see something, say something. And every time I think about it, I'm like, you have one of the biggest sex traffickers in the world living in this town. The other guy, Epstein, got his sweetheart deal in Palm Beach. You know, this is where he did most of his crimes.
1: Yeah.
3: So
1: yeah.
3: Naming the airport is just.
1: Yeah. Yeah. Exactly. You said when we finally get rid of this obese drug addict who spent the day drooling in his benzoed stupor in his Depends, hiding from the world of the White House resident, let's hold every member of his cabinet and family accountable. Some will want to move on. Don't do that. Make them effing pay. Let's start. J.D. Vance is the one that said Trump's America's Hitler. I keep saying Hitler didn't get there alone. Sycophants like Lindsey Graham helped. J.D. Vance helped. I mean, this whole cabinet, right, who know exactly who he is and probably think worse of him than people like you and I. Right.
3: They absolutely do. They absolutely do. And they're doing it anyway. They're going along with it anyway for their own enrichment, especially somebody like J.D. Vance, who was just bragging today about the army of cooks he has to go shopping for him and cook his food. It was in the New Republic.
1: Yeah.
3: You know, he's the guy who's you always have to be, you know, careful of these guys who enjoy the perks and the privilege and the wealth of politics, who claim to come from modest means and then enjoy sort of the trappings of success. That corrupts the soul quicker than anything else. And JD's a great example of that.
1: Yeah. I, and by the way, you said it best. You said the next 250 years of this republic will be vastly different than the first because of the presidency of Donald Trump, the most corrupt man to ever hold public office, let alone the presidency. It's almost, the corruption is so extreme that the daily law breaking, it's so extreme that I think that's the question everybody has is, will we ever recover from this and how, right?
3: Yeah, well, that's a difficult task before us. And we have to, like, what Trump does, he throws so much stuff at you that you don't even pay attention, because every 3 days there's 10 other scandals. And it's very tempting to just move on. And you can't help but move on. That's why I've been focusing on my Substack for the last 2 years, because I'm like, I need to document this for myself.
1: Yeah.
3: So I write these 2,000-3,000-word articles just maybe so I can go back in a couple years and say, hey, remember that other thing? Remember the Amazon of guns that Don Jr. just started so he can ship guns to people's homes? Like, you know, and he sits on the board and his father just deregulated firearms to allow this company to do that kind of business. There's stuff like that that's coming at us and barely makes the headlines because it's impossible to keep up.
1: Yeah.
3: You know?
1: For those of you who don't know, Noel Kessler worked on Celebrity Apprentice and so has known Trump and his family forever.
4: Right.
1: And everybody points out how they never sue you anything you say, because it's really you point out stuff that there's so much corruption we can't keep track of it all. You said what Trump has done to our Canadian friends and neighbors regarding the Gordie Howe Bridge is effing shameful, yeah. Mob boss BS. They paid over $6 billion to build it. We had agreed all along with the plan, and then he demanded 50% of the tolls and co-ownership to allow it to open. He is just a mob boss, top to bottom. I mean, it's just, I'm going to need a little taste of that. Dad's going to need a little sugar, right?
3: And, you know, and those are our allies and friends. They've stood by us in every war. They're wonderful people. I spent a lot of time in Canada. I love them. But it's about, like, we also benefited from the construction of that bridge. We get a new bridge. Half of the steel and labor came from the U.S., so we already made money off of the construction of it, right? And the deal that always stood was they'd get all the tolls to pay back the huge loan, $6.4 billion. Now they have to pay back that loan out of a smaller percentage of their tolls, so it's going to take them twice as long. Yeah. They're going to pay more in interest. It's just, it's horrible, and it's shameful as an American to do that to our friends.
1: As you pointed out, it's not a better deal for us. We didn't pay a dollar to build it. You know, it's about going back on your word to your allies. It's a move of a greedy, unscrupulous coward and an embarrassment. Trump should have to clean every urinal in Tim Hortons from Saskatoon to St. John's.
3: Yeah, and I was being nice. I should have said from Victoria to St. John's.
4: Exactly.
3: I was giving him a break, you know?
1: Yeah, it is so, the amount of corruption is almost hard to get your mind around, right, between him and his whole family, like you said, yeah. Right? Like, and because it's not just the $2 billion they've made. That's like someone was saying, that's way less than the actual number. That's not even including all of this other stuff you mentioned.
3: Wonderful point, Stephanie, because it's over $6 billion when you include his kids and what we know about so far, and I guarantee you it's even more than that, like you just said, because we're only probably hearing about half of the shady deals they're doing with the UAE, with Jared Kushner, all these side deals. You go to South Florida now, and it's like a mobster's paradise, you know, for these guys and these deals there.
1: To what degree do you think the Trump base, I mean, certainly we're seeing it in polling, but knows that what you and I have always known, Trump is not for you, he's for him. I mean, do you think that's starting to break through at all?
3: I do think it's starting to break through. I think we've seen that recently in some of the populist candidates. You know, I think we have to realize as Americans, we're all in this together. You know, we've been very divided, obviously. And, you know, part of my shtick is calling the Trump voters morons and all this kind of stuff. But the reality is I love them. You know, they're my people. Not, you know, I don't love their political choices, but I love my fellow Americans. I grew up amongst these guys. Yeah. I saw them fall for it in 2016 when he ran. That's why I started speaking out, because guys I went to high school with were like, this guy's the man. You know, I'd see it on Facebook and I'm like, dude, you don't know this guy. I do. I've worked with him for 20 years. He could care less about you. Yeah. He's not up in Putnam Valley helping you build a house. You know what I mean? Yeah. He's going to destroy your way of life. I heard Chris make the point on social media, like, we don't need to keep attacking the other side. You know, these guys got conned. They're sort of victims as much as we are. As much as it feels good to lash out, we got to help spread the message that, look, we're all getting screwed here.
1: I always say I differentiate between the people that voted for him in 2016 and in 2024.
3: Yeah, fair point.
1: He was a convicted felon, an adjudicated rapist. Like, I just, you know.
4: It's... We knew a lot more about him in 2024.
3: No, absolutely. And my neighbor's that guy. You know, he had Trump signs. He hung a don't tread on me flag the day after, you know, he got elected. And I live in rage every time he gets on his lawnmower. You know, like.
1: See, and I learned stuff from you I didn't know. Did Eric Trump lose weight? Because you said, I'm not sure I'm ready for a Ozempic Eric.
4: Oh, God.
1: Trump. Eric Trump with such a pretty face, why gum up the works? That's funny. See, that's funny because he's very gummy. And that's...
3: Guns out, gums out.
4: Is he losing weight? I haven't seen him. Oh, okay.
1: Oh, okay. I missed that. Yeah.
4: Wow.
3: Yeah, his whole face. Like, I saw him last week, and he's definitely on Ozempic, you know?
1: Oh, boy. Okay. Wow. Come up the works. That's funny. Come on, that's funny.
4: That is funny.
1: I'm here. Okay.
3: You know, I used to call him Twizzlers on Celebrity Apprentice because he would steal all the red Twizzlers off the craft service table at the end of the day.
1: He looks like a Twizzler stealer. Okay. We have Noel for the hour. 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
22: 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In fact, 3 out of 4 kids are not as safe as they should be. But the latch system is in most cars and makes it easier to get it right.
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0: Stephanie Miller.
1: Hey, everybody. Noel Castler is here.
2: Hey, Noel.
1: Trump has announced his pick to succeed Lindsey Graham. Lindsey Graham's sister.
3: Who has such vast political experience.
1: Right. Yeah. Right. The South Carolina governor will have to appoint someone to fill Lindsey's seat until his term expires in January 2027. Will that be the first time Lindsey's seat has been filled? I'm just asking.
3: Oh.
1: What? Okay.
4: That was a little too easy.
1: Come on. I apologize. Okay. Noel, do you think Russia killed him? I don't know. We're just everybody.
3: It's an interesting thing. I think the bottle probably killed him ultimately. Yeah. You know, I don't think he took that good care of himself. And you have extenuating circumstances when you don't take care of yourself.
1: Yeah.
3: You know?
1: Yeah. Well, we were saying that one of the things, like, you know, that Russia has been known to do reads like alcohol, and I said he was known to be a heavy
4: drinker. If you do an autopsy, the poison kind of becomes alcohol in your system.
3: Oh, wow. Yeah, well, they very easily could have killed him. And I watch all kinds of shows, like spy shows, and they've obviously poisoned people all over the world. You know,
1: It just was everyone was coincidentally just got back from Ukraine, and, you know.
3: And he looked healthy. If you saw him in Ukraine, he looked pretty healthy. I mean, a heart attack can sneak up on you, but he looked healthy, and he was talking to Trump, apparently, and he was fine, and then, boom, it was all over.
1: Yeah,
3: you know?
1: Yeah. So you commented on this latest ICE killing. You said whenever ICE says someone tried to use their vehicle as a weapon, they are lying to cover up the murder of innocents. Lorenzo Arojo was in his country for 35 years, contributing to this land, and he was killed by thugs and goons. I hope every Trump official rots in hell. And obviously they're trying to get the witnesses to self-deport, which, you know, of course you do when you're completely innocent of wrongdoing, right? Get rid of the witnesses.
3: Right, absolutely. You know, they're admitting their guilt by how they're handling the situation. You know, if an officer in any department of any kind of, you know, agency is involved in a fatal shooting, it should be hands off, let some independent, like, investigators come in, internal affairs, seal the area, talk to all the witnesses, grab the video camera tape and stuff, and that's not what they do.
1: Yeah.
3: You know, we saw Renee Good and Alex Pretty. Renee Good, we all saw her murdered in cold blood, and they moved the guy out of his house and shipped him to another state.
1: Yeah.
3: You know, and there was no accountability.
1: Yeah.
3: So,
1: I was reading a representative earlier said, you know, even a kid knows, even if you do think someone's weaponizing your car, you shoot the tires out. You don't shoot the driver. I mean, it's, you know.
3: Right.
4: Yeah. And then a little bit of breaking news this morning. A person is dead in a Maine ICE-involved shooting this morning.
1: All right. Lots more with Noel, including the jailing journalist, the bribe jet from Qatar, on and on. 29 minutes after the hour. Noel Castler is here.
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5: Poured into Market Street to march silently in their funeral procession. Outrage fueled plans for a general strike. 21 unions across the city voted to walk. In his book, Strike, Jeremy Brecker notes the momentum for a general strike was unstoppable, despite attempts by AFL leaders to prevent it. By 8 a.m. on this day, the San Francisco general strike had begun. Over 150,000 workers, including Teamsters and butchers, restaurant and transit workers, joined longshoremen and seafarers in shutting down the ports, the city, and the highways. But as Brecker points out, the strike was met with a powerful counterattack. Hundreds of special deputies were sworn in. The National Guard was called out, complete with infantry, machine guns, tanks, and artillery units. State officials were poised on the edge of declaring martial law. Vigilante raids began on the 17th with assaults on the Marine Workers Industrial Union and the offices of the Western Worker newspaper and strike bulletin. Many other gathering places and homes where workers regularly met were also busted up. Hundreds were rounded up, beaten, and arrested. The city's Central Labor Committee authorized exceptions that eroded the strike's power. In the face of the violent raids and opposition from AFL leaders, the General Strike Committee voted to end the strike.
0: Labor History in 2 brought to you by the Illinois Labor History Society and The Rick Smith Show.
2: In the United States, as many as 30 million people are affected by eating disorders, including many children and adolescents, according to Johns Hopkins Medicine. Eating disorders are serious mental health conditions that affect both mental and physical health. How well does our corporate healthcare system respond to illnesses as complex as eating disorders? What happens when an insurance company decides treatment is costing too much and pressures a patient to go home? Can your insurer really cut off coverage? And what if that decision turns out to be not just wrong, but catastrophic? Welcome to Code WAC, where we break down how our healthcare system really works, what it means for you, and how we can make it better for everyone. 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As a founding partner of Cantor & Cantor LLP, much of her work has focused on helping people with eating disorders obtain the treatment coverage their insurance companies have refused. She remembers one 15-year-old girl who was making progress at a residential treatment facility when her insurance company decided she no longer needed that level of care.
7: 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She doesn't need to be there anymore.
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7: So she took her home, and she died in her sleep that night.
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0: These two guys love golf. I think Lindsey would say President wins more than I do, but he played pretty aggressively against the President. I can tell you, they played golf together more than any two other folks in public office at any time, I think, in history.
1: Noel Castle, let's have a moment of silence for noted ball washer Lindsey Graham. Okay. It's not just Lindsey Graham, right? It's like J.D. Vance. It's Marco Rubio. Everybody in that party knows exactly what you know about Donald Trump and just gave up any principles they ever had. So, you know, that's why you'll have to excuse us if we're not going to, you know, speak with reverence, right?
2: No, you're doing the right thing. These guys did real lasting damage to innocent people who they never met, you know, who didn't sign up for this stuff. And it's inexcusable. And the sort of fake lauding of this wonderful career is not correct. Like, it's always sad when somebody dies, you know, from a sort of religious standpoint or whatever you want. But this guy hurt people, you know. Brett Kavanaugh's on the bench because of him, you know.
1: Yeah, no, exactly. So we mentioned the breaking news. Boy, you know you're living in Trump's America when we're in the middle of talking about one tragic ICE killing to be interrupted by news of a new ICE killing. A person is dead following an ICE-involved shooting in Bidford, Maine. Note the bullet holes in the windshield. No details yet, but they all sound similar, right?
2: Yeah, because it's the same MO. It's the same guys. He's hiring a personality type as the ICE officer to begin with, right? He's sort of like pseudo-militarized American beard bros and stuff, you know, who want to like carry out this America First philosophy, which in and of itself is racist and punitive towards the minority. And so they're not trained, and they're going in there not to protect and to serve, but to punish and prosecute. Yeah. And that's a war, you know?
1: And when people like Lindsey Graham even have a moment of after January 6th of saying, I'm out, that's it, this is it, they just absolutely swallowed every principle they ever had. Because Trump is such a ridiculous liar, Noel, as you say, he's turned his entire party into ridiculous liars, whether it's the reflecting pool. I mean, that is the height of, oh, my God, are you kidding me? Everybody's repeating that somebody with box cutters, right?
2: Something that never happened. And now, of course, it's been drained and there's no photographs of a big gash in it. And everyone knew in the beginning it never happened. And that's the weird thing about Trump is that he corrupts you by proximity. Right. So you spend enough time in his orbit and you realize, oh, I'm kind of guilty of this stuff, too. I guess I have to go all in or I'm even more exposed. You know, that same dynamic is there in his family. His kids know who he is. Ivanka knows who he is.
1: Yeah.
2: He was hosting Miss Teen USA when he was, like, picking on the pageant contestants and stuff. She knows who her father is.
1: Just every story is the same. Trump's midterm quote-unquote convention will choose neither a candidate nor a platform, but state parties are nevertheless charging as much as $20,000 to be an honorary delegate on the floor.
3: It's a grift
1: of the Dallas Mavericks arena.
3: Grift.
1: Where is that money going, wondered Joe Walsh. We know, into Trump's pockets. Right? Like, it's everything. I mean, what was the meme coin thing where he made $1 zillion and
3: everybody else got fleeced?
1: Everybody again.
2: Got fleeced. He's on The Apprentice. He was selling a video phone, right? He had a video phone that they later was a lawsuit because he was ripping people off. He used a network TV show to sell a ridiculous product. QVC level dumb thing, like, you know what I mean? Your phone is a video phone. You don't need a separate kind of thing, you know? It's just,
1: oh my God, the latest, like, labeling everything at the White House, like, with that tacky gold lettering on the outside now, even, right? First of all, there is no more rose garden. It's like one rose bush, and it's like the rose garden. It looks like a strip mall. It's just endlessly.
2: He's like a guy in Paramus, you know, who has the gaudiest house on the block, and he's bragging to his neighbors about his new paving stones.
3: He's turning the White House into a quinceañera center.
1: Yeah. Every single thing he says is a lie. It's just Iran just called begging for a deal. Like, nobody believes. What was the plane, the Qatar jet thing? It's on tour to go there so the troops can see it. Like, everything.
2: Because they all asked to see it. Hey, can we look at a plane? I know we live in an Air Force base, But we'd like to see another plane because we don't see enough of them.
1: Right. So the DOJ subpoenaed four journalists from the New York Times after their shocking report that security flaws with the new Air Force One forced Trump to switch planes after he left the NATO summit in Turkey. The federal agents showed up at their homes. The appearance of federal law enforcement agents on the doorstep of news reporters should shock the conscience of any American who believes in the Constitution and the press freedom it protects, said the attorney for the Times. No kidding. And it's also just because it embarrassed Trump, because that story is a typical story. He took a bribe. He wanted a shiny new thing. He rushed it, you know. And I was saying, no, even those of us that hate him, you don't want the president of the United States to be in an insecure plane. That's not, you know.
2: Absolutely. Right. Yeah. It's a national security issue. And if there was a problem, we have a right to know about it. And the press has a right to cover it. They're the fourth estate for a reason. You know what I mean?
1: Yeah, and also that it's another taxpayer grift. It cost us, what, $400 billion? This plane is still not secure, and he gets to just take it with him.
3: So what did we pay the $400 billion for?
1: And how much more is it going to be now? It's just that
3: we need to install anti-missile stuff on it. That's going to be another, $100 billion.
1: Which is why he shouldn't have taken it in the first place, and everybody said that, right?
2: Right, and I'm sure his kids and his friends all have a piece of the companies that did the refurbishing of the plane to begin with. That's how this grift really goes. If you move out from all these companies that are getting these contracts, I guarantee you Trump's getting a cut of all of this stuff.
1: Yeah. So the White House directed Kash Patel to oversee the leak investigation into reporting about the New York Times by the New York Times about security issues with the new Air Force One. He scuttled a trip to Chicago. Oh, somebody said Patel was coming to Chicago for a fake office visit for his girlfriend's country concert this weekend. He's sucking up taxpayer cash like nobody's business.
3: Because he's on tour with his girlfriend. And using taxpayer money for it.
1: And we're paying for it.
3: Yeah.
1: So he's now in charge of this ridiculous investigation. And he's running it from the White House. Right? Another unprecedented thing.
2: Yeah, exactly. An FBI prosecution, which is supposed to be an independent agency of the White House, he's running it against journalists. My uncle used to cover the White House for Time magazine, you know, like in the Clinton era. You know, when the president did something bad that was embarrassing, right, that threatened his power, and Clinton didn't get in the way of a single investigation.
1: Yeah.
2: You know, he let everybody ask he obfuscated in his deposition a little bit. You know what I mean? But he didn't go after the press.
1: Yeah. Here's the thing. All of these guys think, you know, they have the same immunity and this, you know, so they can have the same arrogance and hubris that Trump does. You saw this thing. Kash Patel tweeted back at someone, "My jet ski's gold plated, dumbass." Like, they think it's okay to glory in the corruption like Trump does, right?
2: Exactly. Yeah, because they're all high on the supply. They're all running their own little fiefdoms. They're all making money, you know, hand over fist. Cash is flying over to the Olympics to hang out and chug beers with hockey players. You know, they're living it up. And they think it's going to last forever. That's what criminals do when they're on a crime spree. Like, you watch Goodfellas, it's all fun and games when they're buying, you know, fur coats and living the good life. But, accountability will come.
1: I just thought of a new, like, a game show you could host because you're a fantastic comedian. It's like, you can't keep track of which ones are the alcoholics and which ones are the rapists and which ones are both in the Trump administration. But I think it's worth it, isn't it?
2: That's great. I'm going to do it, Stephanie. Alcoholic or predator, you know, lush or predator. And often they're both.
1: Oftentimes, right. But just.
2: And all kidding aside, Trump seeks out that personality type.
1: Yeah.
2: It reflects who he is and it indicates a compromised personality. And somebody who's trying to cover up their own misdeeds and is sort of, you know, has those character defects inside is more likely to do your bidding, to do bad things, you know? And he's always known that.
1: So, speaking of which, the only good thing, I guess, about this ridiculous nomination of Todd Blanche, the president's personal attorney, we've never had this degree of criminal in the Oval Office, so we never needed, like, a personal criminal attorney. But so the only thing I'm hoping that these hearings is put the Epstein files back in the public view where they should be. I mean, no, I'm sure you read a lot of the stuff that I just am shaking my head that we're just like, oh, well, I mean,
2: I know.
1: Very credibly accused in there multiple times, right? By testimony the FBI took so credibly, they used it to convict Epstein, right?
2: Absolutely, it's being covered up. That was the whole point of the FBI for the last few years, is trying to cover up his role role in it. He's very much involved with Jeffrey Epstein. I lived in Carnegie Hill. You know, I lived at between 93rd and 5th, you know, Madison and 5th. He lived at 71st. I was on his block every day.
4: Fancy.
2: A friend of mine who was groomed by Donald Trump when she was 12 years old.
4: Yeah.
2: She was taking lessons at his ice rink, ended up as a teenager in that mansion, in that townhouse.
4: Yeah.
2: And she said, Noel, you won't believe what Trump and Epstein did to girls in that building. And I would believe her. And I have heard some of the details. And they're all the same as the things that I've read about in the report. There's nobody in Trump's orbit, including his next-door neighbor, Epstein's next-door neighbor, Howard Lutnick, who doesn't know about Trump's involvement.
1: Yeah, I know.
2: Yeah.
1: I mean, we can talk about all the other crimes and corruption, all of it, but you just still go away. He's a very credibly accused child rapist, and we're just, oh, well,
2: exactly.
1: It's another news cycle.
2: Exactly. And he's not the only one,
1: right?
2: And that's part of, to the earlier point about, he gets these other guys to go along with it because they know at the very least what they're guilty of helping cover up.
4: Yeah.
2: Now, I don't think Lutnick himself was a predator, but he knew what Jeffrey was doing, and he was still in business with him. Everybody on that block knew it.
1: Yeah.
2: You know, Bill Cosby used to live on that block. The Koch brothers lived, you know, 740 Park Avenue. It was known as a brothel for rich guys. It wasn't a secret in New York City for decades.
1: Andrew
2: used to hang out there,
3: sure.
2: You know?
1: Yeah. Yeah. Well, and so here's the final, like, just lawlessness of this era we're in. Judge erases January 6th cases against top Proud Boys. It's over. The Justice Department's most significant case stemming from January 6th attack on the Capitol, the seditious conspiracy convictions of high-ranking members of the far-right Proud Boys, has officially been erased. The judge reluctantly granted a Judge Justice Department's motion to drop the case, saying he had no power to second-guess prosecutors once they decided to abandon it. He was the judge that convicted them, knows they're guilty, and but here we are, right?
2: Yeah. My hands are tied, and Trump's building an army. He wants to steal this next election. He wants all these guys to see, hey, you got to pass last time. Do this for me, and you can be like Cash Patel. You can have a gold-plated jet ski in my third administration if you help me steal this election.
1: Yeah.
2: Yeah.
1: Yeah. Talk to us about the midterms real quick. And because if anybody, you can imagine what Trump might try, because I don't think he'd stop at anything, right?
2: He wouldn't stop at anything. He's going to try to disenfranchise voters. You know, we already see all the gerrymandering that's going around this country. You know, we see the sort of like attacking like Democrats and attacking cities and spreading lies like they've done in Minnesota or Ohio. People are eating cats and dogs. And I think there's that sort of rhetorical violence. And I think he wants to use real world intimidation. And it's not unrelated to what you just described with the Proud Boys and these militias. Part of what I've always tried to tell people, because this is what I saw Trump do on The Apprentice, when he would have bikers and Chuck Zito and all these guys hanging out at the after parties and Russian thugs. He wants to be like, if you're around me, you better do my bidding or you got tough guys to answer for. And I think throughout this country, he sort of wants these militarized Trump voters. If you see in every kind of suburban town, the guys with the big pickup trucks and the sort of intimidating glances and the Gadsden flags and all this kind of stuff, it's meant to intimidate. And I think he's going to try to get those people to intimidate folks at the polls, to be outside of the polls or have ICE outside of the polls. And we have to counter that with, we're not afraid.
1: I was just going to say, Noel, I hope America sends him a giant you to all of this bullying and intimidation that we've been going through.
2: Right. Molly Ivins used to say, this country belongs to us.
1: Yeah.
2: We're the CEO.
1: Yeah.
2: You're driving the bus. We're electing you. But this is our country. And we need to remember that.
1: Yeah.
2: It doesn't belong to Trump as much as he wants to make it seem that way. It's ours. And we need to take it back peacefully, but in numbers so large they can't ignore it.
1: Yep. There you go. Rockstar Noel Castler. We have one more.
3: That's right.
1: More tea to spill in one more segment. 48 minutes after the hour. This portion of the show brought to you by Native Path Hydrate. Did you see the picture in my bike wear?
3: I did.
1: With my Native Hydrate. It goes in. I'm telling you, what? Why just water? Why, Chris? Why?
3: Why?
1: You need electrolytes in there, amino acids, all that good stuff. I'm telling you. Your brain, roughly 73% water.
3: Yep.
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0: this portion of the show brought to you by me, being a woman of the people. Can I still be a woman of the people when I talk about the luxurious sheets and my luxurious lady lair? Well,
1: sure.
0: Cozy Earth makes everybody feel like they live in the lap of luxury for an amazing price, because you get 20% off when you use my name.
1: That's right.
0: Yeah, use my name, you'll get a good table.
1: Yeah.
0: Okay. The bamboo sheet set, I can't say enough, it does get softer with every wash, I'm telling you. 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They're huge, incredibly soft, super absorbent. Just feel like a luxury upgrade over every towels you've ever had. Everything, the socks, right? Aren't the socks super soft?
1: They
0: and
1: are.
0: Thick
1: I love
0: and
1: the
0: supportive?
1: Socks.
0: Oh, my God. 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I know. It's
1: what?
0: Exciting. He hasn't been here in forever.
1: I know.
0: No, I know it's like a... Because Trump is so repetitive, all of the stories feel repetitive, but they're basically all about him being, I don't know, either a giant liar, corrupt, a criminal. But this Walmart thing just cracked me up. White House screams after Walmart debunks. Yeah. He just takes credit for everything, right? The White House has gone into full defense mode after Trump was found taking credit for price cuts that had nothing to do with him. He took credit for Walmart lowering prices. The company's the price cuts had already been in place at its stores for a week before Trump tried to suggest that he somehow had convinced them into it, right?
2: Yeah, that's what he does. He took credit for Biden's policies, the infrastructure bill.
0: Right.
2: You know, he put up signs that said, brought to you by Donald Trump. He'll take credit for anything anyone else does because there's no end to the hole inside of his soul. You know,
0: yeah.
2: Into the self-aggrandizing, feeding his own narcissism and mania at this point.
0: Well, and so he's refusing to sign the housing bill, which, you know, he said nobody gives a about housing, and he wants to keep housing prices high to protect investments of his wealthy donors. And meanwhile, it's going to become law anyway, and
1: right.
0: Then he'll take credit.
1: Yeah, it became law over the weekend.
0: Right. Then he'll take credit for it. He's like, I will not sign the housing bill, blah, blah, blah, until they're capable of passing the Save America Act, blah, blah, blah. I mean, and meanwhile, like you say, first of all, Maria Bartiromo apparently does not. What's the thing where they explain how bills are made? What is it? School of Rocks? Something.
1: Right. Yeah.
0: They need.
1: No,
0: right?
1: No. Schoolhouse Rock.
0: Schoolhouse Rock.
1: Yes.
0: Pardon me. Yeah. She was out talking to a Republican who serves on the House Financial Services Committee. She asked him to repeat his explanation on how the it's going to become law anyway, even if he doesn't sign it. But it's just that's what they count on is people just don't know civics 101, right?
2: Absolutely. Yeah, it's becoming law anyway. It was the only legislation he got passed this whole year. And, you know, it's his one accomplishment.
1: Right.
2: It's a bipartisan bill, and he won't sign it unless you let him cheat

0: the midterms. Again, the Save America Act. Unless, let me cheat, or I'm not even going to do the work I've already done. And it doesn't matter. It passed into law at midnight.
1: Right. And so, as we know, the U.S. and Iran have exchanged the heaviest fire in months. They have closed the strait again. They are firing on Jordan, Qatar, Kuwait, Bahrain, Oman. There never was a ceasefire, right? That's another lie.
0: That's another scam. And the mainstream media goes along with this. All this pomp and circumstance of signing a treaty in Versailles, and forget about the irony of that in and of itself. And then it doesn't exist. And today, all caps.
2: Hi, I'm Tom Hartman. And since you're listening to NetRootsRadio.com, show your progressive side and go to the donate button on the bottom of the homepage. 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
1: 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I'm Alex Wise.
2: If we go out and speak with them ahead of time, we can save people from having to learn that lesson the hard way. Because the writing right now is already on the wall. We have all the credibility that we need. We just got to have somebody on the ground that's willing to connect those dots for them and show them this is how you get to a better quality of living.
3: In 2022, a federal judge held that Louisiana had violated the Voting Rights Act by only having one majority black district, prompting the state to draw a new congressional map that would include a second majority black district. 4 years later, the radically conservative U.S. Supreme Court nullified that map. In Louisiana v. Calais, the High Court reinterpreted the Voting Rights Act, declaring that Louisiana was not required to have a second majority black district, despite the state's population being one-third black. This paved the way for the Louisiana state legislature to expressly and intentionally minimize black voters' power in deciding who goes to the U.S. House of Representatives. In May of 2026, Marshawn Camise addressed a Louisiana State Senate subcommittee to voice his objection to the elimination of one of Louisiana's two majority black districts. The moment went viral as Camise's fiery rhetoric captured the feelings of millions of Americans fed up with the status quo. This week on Sea Change Radio, we're joined by Camise as he breaks down the behind-the-scenes story of the speech, discusses some of the inequities that ignite his passions, and talks about why he's hopeful that a positive change is imminent.

0: I'm joined now on Sea Change Radio by Marshawn Camise. He's a progressive activist from Louisiana. Marshawn, welcome to Sea Change Radio.
1: Appreciate you. Pleasure to be here, brother.
0: So you just went a little viral from a very passionate clip speaking at the Louisiana State Senate. And we'll play that for our listeners now, and you'll hear some of that.
2: I have no doubt in my mind that the map's going to pass. If y'all can give us less than zero seats, you would do it. Y'all do this under the orders of somebody that said the Civil Rights Act was harmful to white people, that it caused reverse racism. RFK said that black children are overfilled on antidepressants and that they need to be reparented on different farms, all of them. Pete Hegseth constantly brings Doug Wilson to the Pentagon to give a prayer service. Doug Wilson is the same pastor that said that slave owners were on strong spiritual ground. I don't have no belief in no morality on anybody that followed Donald Trump. If you wasn't with this map, you wouldn't be underneath this president. You wouldn't be in your party. You would stand up. You would stand against it. You would speak out about it. So as far as I'm concerned, if you here as one of these Trump Republicans, you already showed us who you are. You showed us what you want to do. And I believe the country as a whole is rebuking your party. Y'all are in a death spiral. That's why y'all have to redistrict. That's why y'all have to cheat. That's why Trump got to go to Texas and say he entitled to five more seats. It's because y'all know what y'all doing is abhorrent. We letting our people die in Iran based on false pretense that Tulsi Gabbard and Joe Kent say it ain't real. Y'all okay with all that? So I'm positive y'all going to be okay with the maps. But the beautiful thing is, the children that y'all have made and the people that's younger than y'all don't support none of this racism that y'all want. The MAGA party is the last breath of the Confederacy, and I'll be happy to see millennials and Gen Z bury y'all. There will be no more of your party. The midterms gonna come, y'all gonna get wiped out. Trump gonna get dragged out of the White House, and I'm gonna love every second of it. Because y'all loved every second of the suffering that he caused to everybody in this country and worldwide. We starve in Cuba. We bomb Nigeria. We hold in Zimbabwe and Zambia hostage for their minerals. We don't want to give them aid support. The pro-lifers that say all life is special, y'all letting kids die of AIDS. What part of your Bible say that? Point out the scripture. I think everybody would love to see it. And we would love to see y'all in the midterms.
0: Why don't you put that experience that you had speaking into context, Marshawn? You weren't representing an organization. You were just an ordinary citizen grabbing the mic in an official capacity. How does that work?
1: So realistically, like prior to that week, I was working like 55 hours out the week. I just never really had the time to do Senate hearings and things like that. But I had some openings in my schedule. I went to an Indivisible meeting and they were like, hey, we want people that's going to go out and testify to the Louisiana Senate against gerrymandering. Because the Louisiana v. Calais Supreme Court decision had dropped down. It was like, yo, we're looking for people that'll go up there and talk to the state Senate. So from there, I'm like, cool, I got time for this. So I got there like one. I waited. 4 o'clock came up. They was like, okay, we actually going to push it back to six. And I was like, what? So we wait around. We continue to wait around. I'm watching news. I'm talking to people, this, that, and the third. 6 o'clock come up. So finally, the senators come down. We hear their argument. They do some back and forth between each other. And then, you know, eventually when they finish that up, it goes to, like, us people who get to testify on it. By the time I got to testify, it was like 10 o'clock the first time. And then the second time, it was like 3 in the morning. But, I mean, I really would not have rather been anywhere else. The racism of Louisiana, the just, like, pure racism that's coming out of Jeff Landry, the governor of Louisiana, somebody got to speak up on it. And I think right now is a good time to do it because they don't code it in anything. Like, they don't try to dress it up.
0: Who were you talking to? How many state senators were there? And what kind of makeup were they in terms of race?
1: So there was three black senators, all of whom were Democrat, and I want to say it was three or four Republican senators, all of whom were white, including the guy who brought the map that eventually passed, Jay Morris, who was also a white Republican.
0: And maybe you can speak to the feedback you've had since this moment, which was in May, correct?
1: Yes.
0: So what has that led to? Has it opened some doors for your activism?
1: Absolutely. Absolutely. I mean, I have more followers on every platform than I've ever had in my life. So that's impressive. I felt like I had a message that everybody wanted to hear before, but I guess this is confirming that. But I mean, I think it's good. I think it led to a lot of people looking for who I am and seeking me out.
0: Give us a snapshot of who you are in terms of where you're raised and bring us up to date.
1: I'm Marshawn. I'm from New Orleans. I'm 33. I was raised on the West Bank of New Orleans. I probably had the average life of a person that's raised in one of the nation's most violent cities in the nation's poorest state. Probably saw a lot of stuff that I wouldn't advise for other children to see. But what's more interesting, in my opinion, is not necessarily me per se, because my life is average. I'm really just a regular dude from New Orleans that just really liked politics. I think what's more so interesting is what I see in the country and how many other people share that same vision. I think being from the place that I'm from, like when you grow up in a place with as many issues as Louisiana, it gives you a view of what everybody else could be suffering with. Like we have the problems of virtually every other state. Environmental issues. We have Cancer Alley. Our marshlands are being eroded. New Orleans is supposed to be underwater, and Louisiana is doing the least that they could possibly do to stop it. We have air pollution. We have water pollution. 6 in 10 houses in New Orleans have lead in their pipes. It's been storming out here. Our drainage system is terrible. And we know that that's one of the things that could lead to an exacerbation in violent behavior is not being addressed. When you want to talk about school systems, we have some of the worst. If you want to talk about hospitals, we have some of the worst. If you want to talk about the prison industrial complex, which is booming, right? Corruption, we are constantly ranked the number one most corrupt state in the union year after year after year. Rampant racism, right? Every ailment of America is served in large portions for Louisiana residents. And I'm lucky that I grew up in New Orleans because it is a blue dot in the red ocean. And I love how open and accepting my city is, but we're still under siege by virtually every weapon that conservatives have ever formed against people. So it's eye-opening in a way. And I think it's a lot of stuff that I've seen out here that I can't really look away from. And it gives me a clarity that maybe other people that grew up in better places don't have experiences that maybe they didn't grow up with. In New Orleans, Louisiana, as a black man, you see them all.

0: This is Alex Wise on Sea Change Radio, and I'm speaking to progressive activist Marshawn Kamiz. So, Marshawn, we're talking about the lengthy list of problems in this country, but one of the things that really resonated with me, and I think with many people who saw your clip from the Louisiana State Senate hearing where you spoke, was that ultimately there was a optimistic bent to it, that you were hopeful. You called the MAGA party the last breath of the Confederacy. And you said, you know, this is, you have another generation that's coming up and they're going to vote you out of office. Why don't you speak to what gives you that optimism and hope and how it makes you not complacent?
1: So starting it off, if I ever feel down about the scenario we in, I look at Donald Trump polling, which is terrible. Donald Trump is somewhere between 30 and 38%. In all his polls, he is literally the least popular president in the history of the presidency, the highest Donald Trump has ever gotten is 49%. He cannot tell you with the support of half of the country really feel like. He can't tell you that. I also look at the fact that we flipped over 30 seats from red to blue. They have flipped zero from blue to red. The fact that we have had back-to-back record-breaking protests against Donald Trump, and that Donald Trump can't even get people to show up to his birthday parade. And mind you, I'm from New Orleans, Louisiana, the home of Mardi Gras. I know a trash parade when I see one. That parade was garbage. Nobody wanted to be there. You can hear the wheels on the parade float squeak. It was so boring. You had America 250. Less than 250 people showed up to it. It was boring. It was lame. Like, all of the political capital that Donald Trump built, realistically off the back of Joe Biden, it wasn't because Donald Trump was good. Joe Biden was just a great foil for him. But the thorn in his side will always be himself and his own actions. From the second Donald Trump came in and allowed a ketamine addict named Elon Musk, the world's richest junkie, buy a government position and start to eliminate different departments in the government that was investigating him. Literally from that time on, he has been unpopular. Republicans have not been able to do town halls without getting cursed out or shouted at since like February or March of 2025. The country as a whole is showing that we are not MAGA. Like, his support only gets less every month. I think some people get caught up in his rhetoric because he always gonna talk big. He always gonna give you the biggest vision of what he may do or what he want to do. But that's often not what happens. His movement is dying.
0: As a Black man in the South, when you walk or drive around wherever you are and you see a Trump Vance sticker or a MAGA hat, how does that make you feel compared to when there were many more open displays of the Confederate flag?
1: When I see a MAGA flag, much the same as when I see a Confederate flag, because that's actually still very popular out here. I mean, it's the same thing. It shows me that you follow a man that believed that the Civil Rights Act was harmful to white people. Donald J. Trump said that. You follow a man that wouldn't rent his properties out to Black people until the government forced them to. The same dude that shared pictures of Michelle and Barack Obama as monkeys. The same guy that came up with fake genocide claims against South Africa about white South Africans that are 7% of the country own 80% of the stuff, but he don't want to save none of the Black Africans. Like, he don't want to save none of the people that's actually in poverty that need help, but the State Department is willing to spend $100 million bringing them over here. I mean, when Donald Trump say he want to make America great again, he talking about going back to the times where we didn't have rights. Like, it's not a secret. He don't look at Black people as people. Realistically, he don't look at most other races as people at all, and he despises poor people in general. So I think most people are disliked by Donald Trump, but you can tell it's a special dislike out of him when it comes down to the Black race. This is something that you would expect out of a man raised in a Jim Crow era by a father that was caught at a KKK rally. It's never been easier to call it out for what it is. Like, you have the portion of the DOJ that processes civil rights, led by Harmeet Dillon, basically running a white grievance campaign that the only racism in America is based on white people. Meanwhile, you have Louisiana specifically doing environmental racism If you're in a predominantly black neighborhood, we'll allow you to have poison water. We can poison your air. You can get a higher risk of cancer, and we just won't care about it because the white people have just moved to a better neighborhood, and we'll make sure the rich folks never deal with that struggle.
0: That transactionalism or that deal-making view gets carried to a global scale too. You mentioned in your speech on the state Senate floor about Zambia and Zimbabwe. I don't know if a lot of people know about the hostage taking, basically, the way that the Trump administration has approached minerals for healthcare, which is insane, but it's rooted in this same racist transactional lens that you're referring to.
1: Absolutely. Like, basically, the Trump campaign is telling Zambia and Zimbabwe, you either give us favorable conditions, whatever conditions we ask you for when it comes down to minerals, or we're gonna allow your people to die of AIDS. Like, it's just a very, I mean, maybe they don't say it in that matter of fact sort of way, but that is basically what they're saying. This is a robbery. Like, this is no different from me kicking in your door if you own a store, a corner store, or something like that, pointing a gun at you and saying, give me your money or you're gonna die. Like, this is the exact same thing. And when you have people like Elon Musk, who literally does racial rage posting all day on Twitter, has on multiple occasions called African countries racist, like, it doesn't shock me that they have this ideology towards majority black nations. Like, Donald Trump is the guy that said all Somalians are garbage. So when you see them belittling the lives of actual Africans due to stuff like minerals, right? Like the same party that say all life matters, all life is precious, they will allow those children to die of AIDS to get minerals. And it shows you what's going on behind the curtain. They don't value the lives of black people. They don't believe it's worth more than the minerals that they can get from them, and it's sickening.

0: Your hat says Trump was wrong about everything. It should say you are wrong about everything.
1: That's adorable.
2: The board is clear. The board is clear.
1: Burn. Pam Bondi wrote that for you?
3: This is Alex Wise on Sea Change Radio, and I'm speaking to Marshawn Kamiz. He's a progressive activist in Louisiana. It seems like there's a competition for who's the bigger victim. And for the last 100 years, we knew that immigrant populations, minority populations in general, were getting the short end of the stick. But then Trump comes along and says, aha, actually, the white people are the ones who are getting the short end of the stick. You guys are the real victims. I'm the victim here. You know, the luckiest billionaire in the world is somehow a victim. There's this constant whining. How powerful is that ability to flip the script?
4: We've seen this same thing play out, whether it's like Italy with Mussolini, whether it's Germany with Hitler. When you have a large amount of the population that's living in below desirable standards, when you have a lot of discontent in the population, it leaves an opening for narratives like this to tell people that you are the victim, you are being aggrieved. And that's what Donald Trump did with the vast majority of like the white base that voted for him. He came out and said, no, it's actually DEI and black people taken from your jobs, or the LGBTQ, they're the ones that's harming your children. And it creates on a ground level this division amongst people, to where we're all scrambling amongst resources that could be, dispersed equally, right? Because, I mean, clearly, if we have enough to spend $2 billion a day in Iran, we could spend more making sure we have a livable wage or health care for everybody or the ability to go to school on a taxpayer dime. But without that, you create this strife, and you can see the animosity in people. Like, I do TikTok conversations for hours out of the day. I usually do 2 shows per day on TikTok, and like, you have these people that come up and they're so angry, and it's like, I don't even think you understand that your beef is not with me. Like, I don't have enough money to cause the income inequality that ruins your life. I don't have enough governmental power to reduce the regulations that have made your child sick. I'm not in HHS to where I can stop your children from getting medicines, leading them to get measles or whooping cough.
3: But you care and you're involved. And I guess the real takeaway is your message can be just as contagious as one of hate.
4: Absolutely. I mean, what it comes down to is understanding what the real solution is. Like, it's not for us to be like fighting with each other in the street. Like, if you really look at the root causes of it, the vast majority of it has already been figured out. We need to address income inequality. We need wealth redistribution. We need to strengthen our social safety net programs. We need to improve our schools. Like, one of the things that I think causes problems, and this is down to the granular level that I don't think nobody want to talk about, because it's a problem on a bipartisan level, whether it's Republicans or Democrats. But as a country, we have never taken education seriously. So we have a lot of people that don't understand history, don't understand civics. They don't understand what's hurting them. You add that to the fact that the mainstream media that most people listen to has been trash for a very long time. Like, the main networks that we've looked up to have let us down. And we have a legislature that won't explain, that won't put in the work. That's why I'm so passionate about building my platform, because I want to be able to go out there and have conversations with people and say, look, we're not actually angry with each other. We live in the richest country in the world. We have enough to solve this problem, as opposed to me and you being angry in the streets over who don't have jobs. We can do things like fixing our infrastructure, which will create jobs, which will make life better for everybody. And Lord knows we need it out here in New Orleans. We got some potholes that eat your car, right? Like, FDR, my favorite president, was big on this. He made something called the Working People's Association. He paid people to do government jobs for money. It was a backdoor way to do wealth distribution, because he's sending that money from the government into the paychecks of people. And then you start to have more money within the middle and lower classes. and the problems ease up more. Like, the better the conditions get, the harder it is to make you hate your neighbor. We haven't really solved the actual problems like wealth distribution, corruption in government, taking money out of politics, educating our people, making sure nobody have to die because they don't have health care. When you have all of these different things, and it's a multitude of other things that I could mention, we really can't justify the majority of the wars or attacks on other countries that we've done. Once we address those types of things, I don't think it'll be as much of a problem between different races or different genders. But as long as people are angry with their living conditions, it's easier to kind of like stoke that division with people all the way at the bottom. I think we need to do solve the problems that we know we have. And from there, we'll have a solution, I believe.
3: So how can people have an exponential impact, and what are your goals?
4: So in terms of my goals, I want to build like a platform to where we go out and explain some of the things that I talked about. Like, we do have a low information electorate due to the fact that we refuse to invest in our schooling system and educate people on history and civics. We do have a lot of issues because of problems with our media system. I want to build a platform to where we can go out and have conversations with Americans about the things that are important, about the things that's actually affected them. I think a lot more people right now can see Donald Trump for what he is, and that's why they so willingly go out and vote against him. We flipped over 30 seats from red to blue. They have flipped zero from blue to red. As opposed to waiting for people to learn the hard lesson, if we go out and speak with them ahead of time, we can save people from having to learn that lesson the hard way, because the writing right now is already on the wall. We have all the credibility that we need. We just got to have somebody on the ground that's willing to connect those dots for them and show them this is how you get to a better quality of living. And this is what's making your life so hard right now. And I mean, I'm in a privileged position because, like, for a lot of people, they have to talk about politics, but I get to talk about politics. It's something that I genuinely enjoy doing. I genuinely enjoy breaking down the way things work in the government for people. And I would love to do that on a larger scale throughout the country. I think that's what will really change us.
3: And people can connect with you on NOLA, the THA Progressive, NOLA, the Progressive on TikTok and Instagram right now, correct?
4: That is correct. On TikTok, Instagram, YouTube, Facebook, Threads, Twitter, all of that. Same name.
3: Marshawn Camise, thanks so much for being my guest on SeaChange Radio.
4: Thank you.

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0: This is a science podcast for July 9th, 2026. I'm Sarah Crespi. First this week, researchers are protecting one owl species by hunting another. And contributing correspondent Lauren Cornwall goes along for the ride. Next, we mark the 10th anniversary of the journal Science Immunology with its editor, Seth Thomas Scanlon. He takes us through the reviews published in the special issue on immune memory and what's next for the field. The northern spotted owl is kind of a symbol of environmentalism in the 1990s. Its endangered status put this owl's well-being in conflict with the logging industry in the western United States. And the owl won in court, putting a stop to the destruction of a lot of its wooded habitat. But another danger lurked for this small fowl. An invasive owl from the East Coast had entered its territory in recent decades and was outcompeting the native bird. The invasive owl, the barred owl's persistent growth has put conservationists in an odd spot. In order to protect the spotted owl, they are shooting the barred owl. Contributing correspondent Warren Cornwall went along on one of these owl hunts. Hi, Warren. Welcome back to the podcast.
1: Hi, Sarah. It's good to be here.
0: We have some good tape here from your trip.
2: Go ahead and start this. And since we detected them earlier, I'm not going to start with spotted owl calls. I don't want to risk attracting any spotted owls that may be present.
1: I spent several nights out in the woods with Danny Hofstadter, who is a scientist from the University of Wisconsin at Madison. And he is leading this initiative that's a combination of research and I would say like wildlife management.
3: This is a really good example of an adult. You can see these very worn.
1: I'm with Danny. The way he spends many of his nights is he climbs into a big pickup and drives around on these remote dirt roads in the mountains of Northern California. They're, you know, very steep, heavily wooded, and full of owls, mostly barred owls, but some spotted owls. He and the people that he's working with have created this incredibly complicated map of possible owl locations, and they're systematically visiting every single one that they can get to, trying to lure in barred owls to see if they're there.
0: So that's why we keep hearing the calls, like the noise of them.
1: Yeah. So the way you do it is dark is the best because it's when the owls are the most active. And so you go around to different locations and you play this recording over the speaker. And depending on the circumstances, you'll start with a recording of a spotted owl, and then you'll progress to the call of a barred owl. And if things get really exciting, they have all kinds of other recordings of like rodents in distress.
0: Also food noises.
1: Yeah, exactly. The goal is to lure in these barred owls to within range, spotlight them with a flashlight so that you're sure it's a barred owl. And then if it is, you shoot it.
0: Yeah, so we don't have any tape of shooting, but we do have kind of the aftermath here where your host was basically picking out identifying marks on this barred owl. Here, I'm going to play that.
2: Before I bag her up, I just want to show again how this is how I aged her as an adult. So there's different, we're looking at the terminal bands across the flight feather, that last light color band.
0: Yeah, and again, we hear lots of who cooks for you, the barred owl call in the background. I think owls are very charismatic, so it's actually kind of hard to kind of get over the idea that you would have to kill one, but this is not that rare in the world of conservation. Getting to the kind of the science angle here, how did they decide that this was the way to go? Basically, finding all the owls and killing them. You know, why is that kind of the only option for protecting the native species from the invasive species?
1: Well, it's the only thing that's shown any results. These barred owls are incredibly well adapted to the environment. You know, it sounds crude going out and just blasting away with a shotgun. But, you know, what other option would there be, right?
0: They look similar. They're pretty similarly sized. They have overlap in their diet and where they live. And their territoriality, which is why they respond to these calls, is kind of the problem here.
1: But the spotted owl, until the barred owl showed up, was in some ways sort of the king of the forest from a bird perspective. I mean, it was a very effective predator. It sort of ruled the roost until The barred owl showed up.
0: They're really common on the East Coast.
1: Yeah, yeah. They're endemic to the East Coast. And even using the term invasive is controversial to describe them on the West Coast, because it's not like somebody packaged up a box full of barred owls, drove them to California and set them loose, right? They got here under their own steam. It's not clear exactly how it happened, but one of the leading theories is that prairie land in Canada that had previously been a barrier to the owl began to fill in with trees once European settlers showed up and started planting trees and keeping First Nations from doing the burning that they traditionally did to keep the prairie open. It's possible also that warming climate made boreal forest that had previously been off limits sort of open to barred owls.
0: We can blame humans either way. Either they built an owl highway,
1: yeah,
0: incidentally, right, or they warmed the planet so the owls kind of collided.
1: But they got to the West Coast under their own steam, as far as their own feathers, as far as we know.
0: Do we know how many of these endangered animals there are?
1: The short answer is no. The spotted owls have been incredibly well studied, but it's also a lot of work to count spotted owls, right? I mean, the traditional way that you do it is you go out into the woods and you hoot like an owl until it responds. There's no hard and fast number. Wildlife agencies have made estimates, but let's say in the ballpark of 8,000.
0: It's kind of living all the way from California up to Canada. Some of these conservation efforts are counting the mating pairs up and saying, we got this many, this is all we have. And other ones are like, okay, it's like 1,000. You know, it's kind of varied depending on where you are. What do we have in the other corner here? How many barred owls do we think are in this territory?
1: More than 100,000.
0: Wow, that's a big ratio.
4: So is this approach, you know, shooting the owls, is that used now and across all of this land?
1: They're just beginning to use it at the management scale. It's really been experimental up to this point in these sort of small localized areas because people didn't know if it would work or not. And, you know, there's still open questions about, well, there's a lot of open questions, which is,
0: does it work, Warren?
1: That's partly why Danny Hofstetter and his crew are roaming the Northern California woods shooting owls. There have been repeated experiments on the small scale that show that if people go in and start shooting every barred owl they can find, the spotted owl population will stabilize.
0: Okay, so stop dropping.
1: And when they compare it to similar neighboring areas where they don't do the shooting, the population of spotted owls continues to plummet. So pretty strong evidence that it's effective in that way. What they haven't seen yet on a significant scale is the spotted owl population starting to rebound.
0: But are we in a good time window for that? I mean, how long would that take?
1: And that's part of the question is these experiments have generally lasted about 5 years. There's one that's lasted a little bit longer than that. The thinking is these are not owls that reproduce quickly. It can take a while for a comeback, particularly if you don't have that many spotted owls left. So when you're starting with a small number, they're not going to be reproducing that quickly. And you also don't have many spotted owls in the surrounding area to sort of fill in the gaps.
0: Even if you do get that bounce back, you're going to want to look for all of these downstream effects of kind of rebalancing what's going on with the owls, right? You could see other creatures be affected by a change in who these predators are.
1: Yeah, and that's a big open question is what are the broader ecological effects? The biggest question mark around that is spotted owls are picky eaters. There's a handful of different rodents that are really their food of choice. Whereas barred owls, as one person told me, will basically eat anything that moves. You know, when they have done DNA analysis of stomach contents in the barred owls that they're shooting, they've found, boy, north of 150 different species. And this runs the gamut from salamanders to salmon to house cats, rodents, snakes, everything. The question then is, well, what's the ecological effect of having this top-level predator that has such a wide-ranging appetite? They just don't know.
4: What would be the goal or the target if this scaled up? How many owls do they need to kill?
1: The U.S. Fish and Wildlife Service, which is the federal agency in charge of recovering the northern spotted owl, issued a plan in 2024 for managing barred owls. And what that plan called for was creating these sort of refuge zones where they would be shooting barred owls in order to create safe spaces for spotted owls. And these zones were sort of throughout the range of the northern spotted owl in the United States. So this is all the way from the Canadian border down to really the suburbs of San Francisco. That plan, if implemented at its sort of most ambitious scale over 30 years, they estimated would require shooting 450,000 barred owls.
0: Wow.
1: That's a lot of barred owls.
0: That's a lot of owls. That's a lot of shooting. That's a lot of human time and energy.
1: That's the grand, most ambitious plan possible, as envisioned by the Fish and Wildlife Service. But on the ground right now, in most places, nothing is happening. Right now, you have a few state and federal agencies that are sort of tentatively dipping their toes in the water. So the Bureau of Land Management just last year started shooting barred owls in a few pockets of old growth forest in southern Oregon. And then you have really the most ambitious work is being done by Danny Hofstadter and this crew of researchers that he's working with in concert with two tribes that are in Northern California and a couple of private timber companies that own old growth forest in Northern California. They're really the big deal. The way I sort of am framing it is this is really the last stand of the Northern Spotted Owl. When people look at Washington and significant parts of Oregon, the feeling is, from a number of people that I spoke with, is the odds of actually being able to get northern spotted owls back are low.
0: It's not necessarily recoverable there.
1: Yeah. I mean, you know, there's one scientist who, there's a study, it hasn't quite come out yet, but I got a copy of it that talks about how in a number of these areas, they're functionally extinct. You still have spotted owls there, but the numbers are so low.
0: Their population isn't, yeah.
1: Yeah, it's hard to envision them coming back. Whereas in Northern California, because it's the last range of the northern spotted owl that has been colonized by the barred owl, there's still enough spotted owls that people think there's still a chance. And so this is really the last stand.
0: Can you stop shooting?
1: Nobody could tell me a scenario where they could stop.
0: Oh, wow.
1: So this is probably forever.
0: That's some job security for you.
1: No, that's right. It's not that many people. It is a tough job. I'm telling you, it's no joke. The people that I talk to who are engaged in this are very committed to what they are doing, but they are not having fun. I think it takes a real toll. When I talked to Danny Hofstadter, I mean, he and other people who were involved in this didn't get into this because they wanted to shoot birds. They got into this field because they wanted to help birds. He, I think, has just decided that it is worth the price. And not everybody agrees. I would not say that there is a consensus that this is a great idea. I think that there's pretty broad agreement that if any intervention is going to be done that stands a chance of rescuing the spotted owl, this is it. That doesn't mean everybody thinks that you should do it.
0: Because between cost and kind of the ethics of it, I could see people being on either side. What happens with the owls that have been killed?
1: Right now, at least with the work that's going on in Northern California, they are stuffed into Ziploc bags, put in a freezer, and then eventually they're dissected at a lab in Northern California, and then various parts of the owl are shipped to Wisconsin, where they're stored for study. They're making use of the birds. You know, I guess I can imagine that at some point you just have such a sheer volume of owls that you don't do much of anything with all of them, but that's what's being done at this point.
0: You said before it was kind of this like between management and research. Just as a scientist, it's got to be a strange place to end up.
1: I think it is, but I think in a way, Danny really feels like he's found his place. He decided not to get a PhD because he really wanted to have one foot in the research, but one foot out on the ground. That's his happy place. So I think he really feels like he is on the front lines. And boy, I talked to a number of people who basically said, we wouldn't be covering such an ambitious area. We would not be pursuing this at the scale that we are if it weren't for Danny. Danny is really sort of single-minded. I mean, I likened him to Captain Ahab in his relentless pursuit of his white whale, which in this case happens to be a small fluffy bird.
0: This is such a stark contrast to Gretchen's story from, I guess it was a couple of weeks ago, on the recovery of the wolves in Europe and how basically no one was allowed to shoot a wolf for several decades unless like a permit was issued for that specific wolf. And they've had such a comeback now that they're kind of everywhere and people want to shoot them because they're being intimidated.
1: Ecological puzzles are different, involving different management strategies. But as you noted earlier, I mean, the conservation world has a bloody streak to it, whether it's controlling invasive rodents on islands or shooting barred owls that are moving into territory of the northern spotted owl.
4: I can see that not everyone is going to agree this is the way to go, you know, shooting barred owls to protect spotted owls. What are some of the arguments people are making against this?
1: The opponents have a number of arguments. The two leading arguments are, this is unethical to do. You are sort of playing God between two different species of birds. And the other argument is just the logistics and the cost of this.
0: It's always going to go up, and the more you shoot, the harder they are to find.
1: A number of the people that are leading that argument are sort of animal welfare activists, understandably. I spoke with Eric Forsman, who was really a pioneer in northern spotted owl research. I mean, his work for the Forest Service over the decades really laid the groundwork for protections for that bird. He lives near a forest that used to have spotted owls in it in Oregon, and now it just has barred owls in it. He's not sort of actively speaking out against it, but if you ask him, he'll tell you that he thinks that there's just so many barred owls, particularly where he is, that he wishes the folks working in California luck, but he's watched this kind of wave of barred owls just fill up the forests.
0: We're not going to end on that.
1: Yeah, I mean, stay tuned, right? It's yet to be determined what happens. And, you know, I mean, part of what will be interesting is, do state federal agencies pick up this baton? Right now is being carried by scientists. This group of University of Wisconsin folks are operating on like 5-year grants. They're just sort of cobbling together this patchwork of money in order to pay for the work that they're doing. You know, we're talking decades. I mean, this, as we said, discussed, this is going to have to kind of go on forever. Research like that does not go on forever. And so, you know, one of the big questions beyond just the scientific questions of, can you do this at scale? How much does it cost to do spotted owls ever start to bounce back? One of the other questions is, are government agencies going to step in at a scale that people think is necessary or not?
0: If you have staff on all these different places that are working for conservation purposes, are they going to have to pick up a gun?
1: Stay tuned.
0: All right. Thanks, Warren. It's fascinating as always.
1: Good to talk to you, Sarah.
0: Warren Cornwall is a contributing correspondent for Science. You can find a link to the story we discussed at science.org/podcast.

0: This week, we're celebrating the 10th anniversary of the journal Science Immunology. Seth Thomas Scanlon, the journal's editor, is here to talk about the first 10 years and what's next for the publication. Hi, Seth.
1: Hi, how's it going?
0: Good. It's snuck up on me, this anniversary.
1: It hasn't for me. I started now about almost 3 years ago, and it's sort of been in the sights ever since then.
0: Yeah, the podcast is coming up on its 20th anniversary.
1: Oh, wow. So maybe I should interview you in a few years.
0: Yeah, at the end of the year. That sounds good. So looking back over 10 years, what stands out to you as some trends that you've seen, you know, over the life of the journal?
1: A lot of the things that we initially identified as really important. So this was the very first issue, Angela Colmone, my sort of predecessor, they sort of identified areas that were really important. One was that tissue-specific immunity was going to be a really important organizing principle. So for example, a few years ago, we showed how T helper cells that are residing in the lung are supporting sort of the optimal development of resident memory B and CD8 T cells in the context of flu infection. So that's one area. Or how a few years later, we had a paper that looked at macrophages. Immunologists love sort of subsetting these cells into
0: finer and finer categories.
1: Finer and finer categories, yes. And so they found that there were three distinct subsets that are conserved in the tissue that are really important. So that was one area that I think is really important and continues to be really important. Another is that I guess that human immunology was going to be sort of at the cusp, because now you have, I think, one increase in sort of technologies that are allowing us to explore these cells at higher and higher resolution. And I think the world is getting ever more connected. So if you actually look at these studies, they're often by multiple universities in multiple countries. And one, I would say, third thing that they identified back then, which has really borne a lot of fruit, was that the treatment of various disorders, cancer, autoimmunity, it was going to be sort of transformed by advances in immunotherapy and related technologies.
0: We're definitely seeing that happen.
1: Clearly happening. There's really great data out, for example, on the treatment of pancreatic cancer, not published in Science and Immunology, unfortunately. But and the other big thing was, of course, RNA technology, which
0: absolutely
1: none of us could have anticipated was going to be so important.
0: I'm going to ask you at the end what to look forward to 10 years from now. But for now, we're going to talk about the special issue that kind of came out with the anniversary. The 10-year anniversary special issue focuses on memory in the immune system, which took me a minute to like, oh, yeah, well, we're looking back. We have memories. So very cool, almost pun-like selection. Can you talk about what went into the special issue? You got three reviews here. What are kind of the different takes they have on immune memory?
1: The first one is from two researchers at McGill University, Maziar Divangahi and Eva Kaufman. And that's looking at the sort of evolution about the innate immune memory. So to give you a backup for your listeners, the immune system can largely be divided into this more ancient, quick reacting, innate arm, which in theory reacts the same way every time, and the adaptive, which is what changes. So when most people talk about immune memory, they're thinking the adaptive, because you see a pathogen once, and then the immune system is able to adapt to that and respond more quickly.
0: That's our vaccine strategy in one.
1: Right. But there's this whole body of evidence looking at this concept of what's called either innate immune memory or trained immunity. And the idea is that the innate immune system, too, can be kind of modulated by experiences that the host has. With certain more primitive organisms, this actually can be sort of a permanent change that will then last for a few generations and then will either be maintained, or because it's actually metabolically costly to be kind of primed and ready all the time, will eventually be lost. So this first review is really nice. It's looking at trained immunity, but kind of in the context of evolution and looking at sort of the evolution of early organisms and where sort of this concept of trained immunity came from.
0: And we have it in people too.
1: Right.
0: We have this inherited immunity.
1: And the point of the review is also that it's not just cells of the innate immune system, like macrophages and neutrophils, but also things like hematopoietic stem progenitor cells, HSPCs, which become all the various flavors of immune cell. These can be changed as well. and structural cells, so like endothelial cells, fibroblasts, and epithelial cells, which I would say immunologists are claiming now to be part of the immune system. We're taking more and more territory.
0: No. No more cells.
1: So a lot of this comes down to epigenetic changes. And if I were to say there's one theme for the whole special issue, is that these sort of epigenetic changes are really important for both innate and adaptive immune memory. And very nicely, this review looks kind of then at the role of this sort of innate immune memory in human lifespan. So early life, what are the things that are happening? For example, antibodies that come from the mother that then modulate permanently epigenetically change macrophages.
0: And then that can go away as you get older, or you can have more changes accumulate.
1: Or it can have permanent effects if you've been breastfed or not been breastfed, or the microbiome that you interact with in early life. Often there are these defined windows of time. And if you don't have that interaction, you don't see certain microbial metabolites. It's important to state that this kind of epigenetic memory can be both positive. It can, for example, enhance vaccine responses, or it can be negative. For example, when they talk about late life, this whole thing of immunosenescence, inflammaging, a lot of it comes down to your innate immune cells, they're responding too much.
0: That's super interesting.
1: So that's the first, just kind of setting the scene. The second review is from Stephen Turner, Danielle Thiele, and Nicola Gruda, all three are Monash. And that's looking at sort of the evolving understanding of T cell memory. So T cells are these key players in the adaptive immune system. It's a really nice kind of look at sort of the history and how the changes and advances in technology have really opened up our understanding of, in this case, this phenomenon of T cell memory. The key argument is that T cell memory, I mean, we have all these defined subsets again, very popular with immunologists, so central memory and effector memory and tissue resident memory. But I guess the understanding that's developing and what this review is highlighting is that T cell memory is a dynamic continuum of states, and it's actively maintained

0: antigen exposures and how exposures to multiple pathogens at once get integrated. Because in immunology, a lot of studies, it tends to be primary and secondary, and that's it. Whereas, for example, with flu, you're seeing it every year, and that's really important.
1: So that's the second review. So for the third one, we're going to switch over to B cells?
0: Yes. So this is now the other sort of major component of the adaptive immune system, B cells. So this comes from Mauro Gaia, ex-Marseille, and Kim Good-Jacobson at Monash. And it's looking at how memory B cells, how they develop, how they regulate. And there's a focus here on these tissue-resident memory B cells. And so they look at things like what is known now about regulators that push B cells to becoming memory B cells. A lot of the research, at least, is on the lung, sort of lung resident memory B cells. And these cells are really important because they produce the antibodies that are important for long-lasting protective humoral immunity, either from infection or from vaccination. So they're really critical cells. So some of the interesting little things in this review, one of the aspects that it focuses is how the spatial organization of memory B cells is important, and it can shape how they recall. And so, for example, the anatomical site of where you get a booster may be important.
1: What?
0: Because maybe you want to hit the lymph nodes that are near the tissue that you're trying to protect. The other aspect that's related, and I think it's important, is intranasal vaccination.
1: It's a big push to do this, right?
0: Yeah. So, for example, there was an approach called Prime and Spike that was developed by Akiko Iwasaki at Yale, where you can take the vaccine and then you follow it by intranasal spike booster. This is the COVID vaccine, and you can get a really strong BRM lung cell and tissue resident responses. It's a really nice review. I think the three of them together, you can't hit everything.
1: It's on theme, right?
0: It's on theme.
1: So that's a very good state of the play right now. We had a look back at the past 10 years. What is your opinion on where things are going to go in the next 10 years? Where do you see as kind of the growth areas people are going to keep expanding on?
0: There are certain areas that I think that science immunology is doing very well in terms of publishing. When I was first sort of interviewing to become an editor, it's almost 7 years ago, some of these were sort of hot topics, and there continue to be. So things like inflammatory cell death and innate immune signaling, now you're getting these small molecule drugs that are targeting these pathways that could be really important in the clinic. I think immune aging in general is a very hot area. I went to a conference a few months ago. A big focus was the matrix, the immunomatrix, the sort of interaction between the immune system and the structural cells, so endothelial cells, fibroblasts, and how these cells are talking to one another. So I think it's an area of big interest. And then I think, finally, the sort of rise of next generation vaccine platforms that can target diseases, along with, for example, rise in immunotherapies with CAR T cells. So some of these things were alluded to 10 years ago. They're kind of ongoing, but they remain of high interest.
1: It is so interesting as someone who's really only dipped into the field every few years, you know, to hear all of these new kind of directions. Like epigenetics and immunology was not on my radar in the 90s at all, you know. It is so interesting to hear how integral it is at this point. Is there anything we didn't talk about from the special issue that you wanted to touch on?
0: I guess a big part of the editorial was also just me thanking people. So I'm not going to thank them all again. I am just a very small part, and the history of the journal precedes me and will hopefully go on long after I'm dust in the wind. So I think it's really important to acknowledge the army of people that are needed to run any journal successfully. I think the people in production, art design, press pack, there are so many people that are involved in making the journal successful and making the impact of the papers as high as it can be. So I just want to emphasize how grateful I am to everyone and thank them.
1: All right. Thank you, Seth. Seth Thomas Scanlon is the editor for Science Immunology. We'll link to the papers, the reviews from the special issue, and also the cover at science.org/podcast. That concludes this edition of the Science Podcast. 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This show was edited by me, Sarah Crespi, Megan Cantwell, and Kevin McLean.

0: Wayne. We had production help from Podigy. 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
2: From Kepler's Books in Menlo Park, California, I'm Angie Quiro, and this is In Deep, one full hour on one intriguing topic. Multitasking is one of the great myths of our time. Our brain, it turns out, can't really turn attention to this and that and the other thing all at once. It can move between them sequentially and fool us into thinking we're doing it all at once, but we're not doing it particularly efficiently. The consequences range from minor to catastrophic. You can try to read a book while watching TV, and you'll get less information from both. Or, as a Texas lawsuit alleges, you can try to use FaceTime while you're driving and end up killing someone. But we keep doing what it's clear we can't do well. We try to do too much at one time. So what is happening inside our brains when so many bits of information flood in? Is there damage going on? Is it permanent? Is the brain trainable to handle more information more efficiently? Dr. Adam Ghazali spends his days immersed in those questions. He's the director of the Neuroscience Imaging Center at the University of California, San Francisco. His work in the neurological benefit of video games led to the founding of Achille Interactive Labs, where he serves as chief science advisor. You may have seen a PBS production based on his work called The Distracted Brain. Now he's put more of that work into a book, The Distracted Mind, Ancient Brains in a High-Tech World, co-authored with Dr. Larry Rosen. Welcome to the show.
3: Thank you. It's a pleasure to be here.
2: Let me just tell you my experience. 3 minutes in the car today while I was driving here. It takes about 3 minutes for me to get from my house to the main drag. I left the house and thought, did I lock the door? Stopped in the driveway, thought I would back. No, fine. I locked the door. Drove a little further down. There's an REM song on the radio. I thought, oh, that's right. It's Michael Stipe's birthday. This song is about blah, blah, blah. Drive a little further. My lips feel dry without even thinking. I reach for my lip gloss. I remember a video that says women wear too much lip gloss in 2017. And then I think about how men are always telling women how to look. This is 2 or 3 minutes while I'm driving. Is that the norm?
3: Well, increasingly, we're finding that there are many types of interference in our lives. And that was a really great description, because you alluded to several of them. We call them, in our work, in our laboratory, we distinguish between interference that's due to irrelevant information, things that you're actually trying to ignore. So the classic examples being at a restaurant, engaging in a conversation, just trying to shut off the filter out all that noise. The other is multitasking, when we engage in more than one thing at a time. The really interesting thing about interference, either through distractions or through the act of multitasking, is that they can happen externally, sort of be imposed upon you by the environment, such as hearing a song, which would trigger something like that. Or they can happen internally, such as, you know, counting, do you have your keys? Did you forget anything? So we have these two worlds of interference, both outside and inside, but they both degrade our performance and impact our quality of lives. And we're beginning to become aware with both data and lots of experience of how impactful that can be.
2: How does something rise to the level of data that can possibly interfere? I'm thinking we see daylight every day. We're probably not perceiving daylight. It's just there. We're probably not perceiving breathing unless something's going wrong with our breathing. So what counts as sensory input that can be distracting or that we have to process?
3: Yeah, so there's two main forces that control how we interact with the world. One is known as bottom-up. That's the more primitive one, the ancient one, thus the subtitle of the book of Ancient Brains. We have this this tendency, which is part of our survival, as all animals do, to be attracted and cued into things that are very novel, very relevant, very loud, shiny. These things just command our focus independent of our goals. That's called bottom up. And fortunately, we retain those abilities. The other type of way that we process information in the world is based on our goals. That's called top down. It's a more evolved aspect of our brain, more human processing that we do. And essentially all of our interactions with the world are this collision of bottom up and top down. We're trying to keep our minds on our goals, keep focused to accomplish what we have decided we need to. And yet the world around us doesn't stop and still feeds information in. So that's sort of the background to answer your question. So things that are more bottom-up salient are going to have a bigger impact on disrupting us from our top-down goals. So things that are very bright, shiny, loud, and because we only have a limited amount of mental resources, we can't take in all the information around us through all of our, you know, sensory receptors. We have to make decisions, but those stimuli that are just very strong will find a way through, even if we're not aware of it. So even if you feel like you're focusing on that conversation in a restaurant, let's say, and the chatter is loud, but you think you're doing a good job, our research would show that the filter's not perfect, even when you are focused on one goal and it's still getting in and causing a disruption. So we're not always even aware of what is interfering with our current goals.
2: So when you say interfering, what impact is that having? If I'm in a restaurant, I'm talking to a friend, I think I'm fully focused on the conversation. What's happening that's a downside because there's other stuff going on?
3: So in our lab over the last decade, we've shown that that interference can create a degraded performance pretty much across the whole range of cognitive abilities. So our working memory, which is our ability to hold information in mind for very short periods of time, is degraded by distractions and multitasking. Our decision-making, our memory, both, you know, the very short-term and even recalling long-term memories, are all degraded by interference of that nature. That's what we show in the laboratory. So where we do very careful tests, usually with brain recordings, to show what's going on in the brain that accounts for these challenges with interference. So that's the lab explanation, which is what I specialize in. But then there's the bigger story, the context of people's lives that are not just recorded on laboratory tests. So there, if you look across the whole array of ways that we go about our lives, you can see an impact of interference from school, children either at school or studying, people in the workforce, relationships, the interaction, the deep interaction that two people might be trying to share, and of course, safety, which you already alluded to, driving, and then health, impact on sleep and other aspects of mood and stress impact. So it's very broad, both from the detailed look that we might understand in a lab from what happens in your brain when we subject you to interference, and also in the just everyday activities that we engage in.
2: When you say that productivity or performance can degrade, it almost sounds like there's a norm that you're measuring against. Is there a brain norm for processing?
3: Well, usually how we do it in the lab is we will just expose you to different conditions. So when we say there's a degradation, what I mean is that there is a degradation compared to your performance if you didn't have interference. So we might ask you to remember a face. We'll show you a picture of a face. We'll wait 7 seconds. We'll show you another picture of a face. And we'll say, is that the same face? And the faces could be fairly close. And usually people do fairly well on it, even in the 90% range. And then we'll do another version of that task where you see a face and then another face just pops on in the middle. You don't have to do anything with that face. It just pops up there and you still have the same job remembering that first face. Even just seeing a face degrades your accuracy. If a face pops up in the middle and you have to make a decision about it, so that's where we'd go from the first description was a distraction. This is an interruption, an actual multitasking event. Then your performance drops even further. So we use your own abilities as the baseline and show that interference degrades from distractions are some impact, and then even a bigger one are interruptions.
2: You're listening to In Deep. I'm Angie Coiro. Thanks for tuning in. The book we're talking about is The Distracted Mind, Ancient Brains in a High-Tech World. Dr. Adam Ghazali is here with us at Kepler's. I caught something you did in 2013 that's on the internet. I am not upbraiding you. I'm not admonishing you. I want to talk about it.
3: Okay.
2: You were doing a lecture, and you put up a picture of a sign that you had taken while you were driving. There was a freeway sign. And you acknowledged you shouldn't be taking pictures behind the wheel. But if you have insight into how your brain works, are you capable of doing that better than if we took anybody out of the audience and said, here, take a picture while you're driving?
3: I would not say that I have any special abilities to do that. That was certainly not a responsible act. It was a sign that literally said, do not text and drive in this most dangerous area of all. And, you know, it's hard to process that, nevertheless take a picture of it while driving. And so I just couldn't miss the opportunity. But I would say that, first of all, knowledge and understanding about the limitations of your brain, I think, are critical in order to interact with the world in a healthier way. But that's not enough necessarily. I mean, we know that from, you know, many other areas. For example, smoking, there's just completely convincing evidence that it's bad for your health, but yet many people continue to smoke. Sun exposure, dieting, you know, knowledge is, I think, a first step, and understanding the limitations of your brain is really critical to get the motivation to change your behavior, but it's not enough. And then the second part of that is, what do you do with that knowledge? And obviously, the strategies that you can invoke, which I do as best as I can in my own life. But then the other, and maybe this is even a more precise answer to your question, is, can you strengthen your brain and be less distractible, right, and be more capable of multitasking? And data from our research lab at UCSF would suggest that it is possible, that you can strengthen it, minimize your environment, do one thing at a time, focus when you're trying to accomplish something very important, tailor your environment in the ideal way given an understanding of your strengths and weaknesses. But obviously, we want to have the strongest brain we possibly can, because many times in your life, you don't have that ability to control your environment. So we do think that you can strengthen these abilities. Of course, and what I should state very clearly is, this is not the goal of this is not so that you can text or take photos and drive, right? That's not advised ever.
2: Let's talk about your tool chest, about what you use to see what's going on in the brain. Mm-hmm.
3: Yeah, so the two tools that we use most frequently to monitor brain activity during experiments like I described before, like the FACE experiment, was one of the first experiments I did over a decade ago on distraction. The first thing we do is MRI scans. So an MRI allows us to look at both the structure of the brain, but we also could monitor blood flow in the brain, which gives us an estimate of how different brain areas are being activated in the moment. So that's one really very powerful approach. What we try to do there is not just look at what different brain areas are doing, but how brain areas are communicating, something we call neural networks, which is really the core of how our brain functions at a higher level. So, for example, what we're able to show with imaging that had not been done before is that it's very hard to tell if someone's successfully ignoring something. Psychologists have struggled with this for a long time, because during the act of ignoring, there's often no behavior associated with it, right? Unlike the act of attending. But with neurophysiology, if you look at what's happening in the brain, for example, in the face area, so there's parts of your brains that are responsive to different stimuli, and then there's a face area in the visual cortex. So we could look at the level of activity in your brain when you're trying to remember a face compared to when you're trying to ignore the face that I mentioned in that experiment. And so now we have an actual quantitative value of how successfully your brain is filtering that information. And that's where we're able to produce a lot of data showing that we are very encumbered by distractions, even when we're not aware of it. And as we get older, one of our big contributions was, as we get older, your ability to filter distractions gets less and less. And that causes an increasing impairment and deficits in your memory and your decision making. The other tool is EEG, electroencephalography. And what that allows us to do is to record electrical activity in the brain, which has the advantage that it has very precise timing. So we could see exactly when things occur, unlike MRI that has the spatial advantage where you could see where things occur. So an example of what we found with EEG for the same exact experiment was that it wasn't just that our older participants were not filtering the irrelevant information. That's what we found with fMRI. With the EEG, we found that they were just doing it too late. So essentially, it's like a gateway. Whatever you let in is going to cause the interference that younger adults are just shutting the gate quicker than older adults. So that's an example of two brain recording technologies and how they give complementary information to understand what's going on.
2: Young people, though, can really overestimate their ability to shut off information or to multitask. They're very bad at saying, here's how capable I am of doing that.
3: Oh, completely. So, you know, what we've shown in many, many studies over the years is that these abilities, what we call cognitive control, your ability to direct your attention where you want it, to resist distraction, to switch between tasks, to remember information very short-term, working memory, all those abilities decline with age. And healthy aging, I'm not talking about dementia, things that cause it like Alzheimer's disease, I'm just talking about getting older. These abilities really decline across the entire adult lifespan. But that doesn't mean that even 23-year-olds, which are maybe the peak of the pyramid in these abilities, have no susceptibility to interference. They are encumbered by both distraction and multitasking, although to a lesser degree. And then there's that other phenomena, which you mentioned, is that they have a very poor awareness of it as well. They feel that since they, and we hear this anecdotally, and it's in papers as well, because they interact with technology in such a voracious multitasking fashion that they're very good at it now. But actually, we see that they are also impaired by it.
2: And that's kind of an unfortunate combination when you're talking about now we've learned that the brain is still maturing impulse control until you're about 30.
3: Yeah. So the prefrontal cortex is the part of the brain that really is the seat of cognitive control. It's not the only part. You know, we now know that, as I mentioned, it's the network properties of the brain that really defines its abilities. So it's not just the prefrontal cortex, it's how the prefrontal cortex interacts as part of a network with the rest of the brain. But yet it is the part that if compromised, if you have a stroke, for example, which would be a very obvious example, you would have deficits in all these abilities. We also know it's the last part to develop. It's also the last part to evolve. It's the most evolved part of our brain. So it's true. So for children, there is a double challenge. There is the aspect that they are so deep in the technological world, caught up in every new invention. There's the fact that they don't have the history that adults have of having had to sustain attention on one boring task and learn the skills in order to do that. And then there's the fact that their prefrontal cortex is still developing. So it's like a sort of a triple threat, I would say.
2: The concept of the ancient brain, that we know that brains evolve. We know that we have bigger brains than our ancestors had. So I'm wondering if your book and the whole concept is sort of a stopgap until our brains catch up. I mean, we're going to evolve as humans to where multitasking is a, pardon me, no-brainer? Sorry.
3: That's okay. I love that pun. I think it's predicting evolutionary future is definitely a thankless task. But I imagine that our brains will not solve the challenges that we face with distractions, with multitasking challenges, that these are going to be limitations of our brain that we have to learn to manage better. And potentially technology can be a source of overcoming some of these limitations. And I talk about that in the book as well. The technology is not just a burden, although it is. It has challenged us in very fundamental ways, but it also is the potential opportunity to overcome some of these limitations as well.
2: One of our guests here asks, you mentioned multitasking having a negative impact on sleep quality. Can you say more about that?
3: Well, where we go in the book is that we have these limitations in our ability to multitask, to resist distraction. They're parts of our brains that are, you know, very ancient, as I described, and they've always existed in our lives, these challenges. But technology has really aggravated them in some very fundamental ways by just the unprecedented exposure to information that we now have. And one of the impacts is on sleep. The act of engaging in technology late into the night, especially for young people, the exposure to the light and the blue spectrum, these have been now shown to decrease the ability of the brain the next day to actually deal with distraction and multitasking very well. So it sort of creates a cycle.
2: That's nasty. We're talking about the distracted mind, ancient brains in a high-tech world. Adam Ghazali is here at Kepler's Books. His co-author is Larry Rosen. If you've missed any portion of this show or want to check out our archive of many years, you can find all that audio in our podcast archive at indeepradio.com. I'm Angie Coro. We'll be right back.

to sleep. I'm counting shit but running out. As time ticks by, still I try.

0: Welcome back to In Deep. I'm Angie Cuero. We're talking with Adam Ghazali about his book, The Distracted Mind, Ancient Brains in a High-Tech World. He is known as one of the rock stars of neurology. You know, I was checking out an article in Vox that ran yesterday, and it noted a 2011 study that showed it was possible to recreate movie clips from just observing the brain activity of people watching movies. I mean, it's just a hint of not just the capacity a brain has, but just all these inklings of wonderful things that you're on the verge of learning.
1: I mean, it's a very exciting time for neuroscience, particularly human neuroscience. So neuroscience had been dominated by animal research, and while psychology was more focused on the human brain, but of course it was largely a black box. But now we have these amazing tools, like the research you just described is another example of functional MRI that can be used to decipher through approaches like machine learning and pattern classification approaches of how the visual world is represented in the brain and show that you can actually interpret some of that information. There's really exciting advances in terms of brain stimulation to help improve function, decrease things like depression, both outside of the brain and inside of the brain. There's obviously works in genetics and other advances like optogenetics to stimulate different receptors. So I think it's a really exciting time for neuroscience because it is advancing into people's lives in a way that it hasn't before.
0: One of our audience members wants to know, we were talking earlier about technology influencing the brain, and the question is there evidence that technology is influencing brain development?
1: It is a great question. It's one that I get a lot. It is a tough one because we don't really, as far as I can tell, we have hundreds of references in that book. There's not great data in terms of what are sort of the long-term consequences of the recent technological changes in terms of the developing brain, largely because those really require longitudinal studies, and technology is moving so rapidly. Even a study started 4 years ago would not even tell us what's happening right now. So there's not a ton of that data. What we do have a lot of data is what are the immediate consequences, the acute impact of technology and the way we interact with it on the developing brain. So there you see, for example, this data that suggests that young people that engage in media multitasking, which probably everyone's familiar with what I'm talking about, but we know that some young people use 7 different devices at a single time, and that almost everyone engages in some degree of multitasking throughout the day. But it is higher in younger people, that if you take those younger people and bring them into a laboratory and test their cognitive control abilities, what you'll find is that those that media multitask at the highest level perform the worst on those laboratory tests, and those that media multitask less perform better, raising a very interesting question of whether or not it is the act of engaging in the environment in that way that has deteriorated those abilities, or if you happen to be a more distractible person with lower cognitive control abilities, you tend to interact and media multitask more frequently. So that's the challenge right now from a research point of view. A lot of the data is more correlational. It's provocative. It certainly challenges how we think about technology and its negative impacts, but it's also not longitudinal very rarely. So we still have a lot to understand about long-term consequences.
0: When you're setting up an experiment, you mentioned depression, and there are a lot of things that can have impact on how the brain works. It's like the spaghetti tangle of figuring out, okay, is this because this person has menopause? Is this because this person's pregnant? Are they depressed? Did they have a lack of sleep? How do you determine what brains you're going to work with so you allow for that?
1: It is a very challenging aspect of all human research. You know, I came from the world of animal research where you could control, like every rat, you know, is from the same clone in the same environments. You know, some of them are not on Facebook more than others. Everything is really very controlled so that when you do an experiment, you're manipulating one variable and you can understand the impact of that variable. With humans, we have very little control. Who's drinking coffee? Who had a bad night the evening before they come in to do their memory experiment? The level of stress varies across the day. These factors make human research really challenging. So, you know, we do our best to control. If you're studying depression, you might say, okay, we're going to take people with depression, but not anxiety disorder, and maybe on these meds, but not these meds. And we tend to study healthy people in our center from children to older adults. So we exclude a lot of conditions. And, you know, you might say, I want a narrow range of cognitive abilities. I don't want people that are impaired. I want people that are very healthy. But despite the best we do, there are many, many uncontrolled variables. So often when we see something, a difference between two groups, for example, one of our groups might play one of our games, a meditation game that we just designed, for example, and another group might play a control game, something that we might think, you know, will not have as much impact. When we find a significant difference between them, you know, we feel it's very important because it rose above all of that noise and variability in the population that we were not able to control for.
0: I want to grab on that idea of a meditation game, which almost sounds counterintuitive. Meditation is very much paying attention to your interior, and here you are playing a meditation game. How does that work?
1: Yeah, so, you know, we didn't talk about this a lot yet, but one of the main focuses of our center, which is now called Neuroscape at UCSF, is to essentially take modern technology and reformulate it, and reimagine it in a lot of ways as tools to improve the quality of our lives and you know, to do so by improving our brain function. And one of the main technological tools that we use are video game engines, and video game creation is one of our main activities. And so what we will do is find an activity that we think might have value and that a lot of people find value in the real world, such as meditation. Mm-hmm. You know, meditation, the very ancient art of mindfulness, is really an attention exercise. And the data would suggest that there are improvements that can be achieved through going to meditation retreats or other mindfulness practices in terms of cognition, mood, stress. But to many people, meditation is very inaccessible. It's very hard the first time you do it. You might not have access to an expert that's going to really guide you through it in the best way. And so what we'll do is use video game mechanics that lead to great engagement and give you quantitative data on how you're doing and feedback, and also baby step along the process to create an experience that's delivered through a video game. So you can get benefits of things like meditation, but do so in a way that might be more accessible. So we built a meditation game, actually working with an expert in the mindfulness space, a guy by the name of Jack Kornfield, who has a retreat center, Spirit Rock, which is amazing. And so he's a classic practitioner of meditation, but he also saw the value of modern technology as a way to deliver it to more people. So we build the game. So this is an example of what we'll do. We'll build that game working with experts in the industry, video game professionals and other UI experts and artists, and create that interface. In this case, it's an iPad game. And then we'll do a very carefully controlled study using MRI before and after, EEG before and after, and even beyond that, looking at stress and sleep, cognition, mood, even looking at blood measures such as telomeres and inflammatory markers to see what does the act of engaging in our meditation game, which is called MetaTrain, for 6 weeks do in terms of all those in terms of improving all those abilities.
0: One of the things that happens in meditation centers is they're often playing music. There's like a soundtrack for meditation. And I recall a study from many years ago that says that some people's ability to study is increased by having music on. And that would seem almost counterintuitive. I actually feel like I'm functioning better when I work on my treadmill desk instead of just sitting. So it sounds like that would be distracting.
1: Yeah, it's a great question. The reality is music is a form of interference, no doubt, because you have information that's irrelevant to what you're trying to accomplish. Now, one of the key elements that determines whether or not the impact is going to be positive or negative is if you get to pick your own music. So it's not really as simple as just saying music. It's also different types of music. You probably have observed in your own life, if you experiment with music while you're working, that sometimes certain types of music work and sometimes it doesn't, right? Like people will often say that if they're writing, for example, or reading something detailed, they'll have music that has no lyrics. But if they're doing something lower level, then they will have lyrics. So there's also literature that suggests that the music could have a positive influence, even though it's an interference, through influencing arousal and mood. So it might keep you more awake by changing your arousal level. And so it's really a way of titrating based on what your personal preferences are. And so you're doing this subconsciously. You're basically balancing the interference that you might be able to detect just because you're not, for example, comprehending what you're reading. So you're like, okay, that's too much, but it's helping keeping me awake. So very, you know, this is a very complicated topic. It's not that multitasking is bad or distraction is bad. It's that you make informed decisions about how you engage based on an understanding of what you do well and what you don't do well.
0: Dr. Adam Ghazali is at the Neuroscience Imaging Center at the University of California, San Francisco. He directs the center, and he also works with the Achille Interactive Labs, where he's the chief science advisor. And you mentioned NeuroScape, so why don't you fill people in on that?
1: Yeah, so around 11 years ago, I started a research laboratory, Ghazali Lab, at UCSF, where our focus was really to understand interference, distraction, multitasking, how it degrades our performance, with a very clear focus on the aging brain. Starting in 2008 was when we did our first video game study. We built a game called NeuroRacer to see if we can challenge older adults in multitasking on a game, which is one of the areas they're most vulnerable to see if we can improve other aspects of cognitive control, like attention and working memory. And we were successful in doing that. So it was a year of video game development and then a four-year research study where we looked at how our game could improve the ability of older adults to pay attention and to hold information in mind. And that really led to a massive shift in what our goals were, to not just understand the brain, but actually develop tools to help the brain. And with that, our lab has evolved into a center called NeuroScape. And the goal is that consumer modern technology can be used to improve function. And so we have clinical programs ranging as broadly as depression, autism, ADHD, post-traumatic stress disorder, traumatic brain injury, Alzheimer's disease. And we also have education programs, many schools around the Bay Area, to see if we can use our tools as a parallel approach to the traditional didactic approach to education to improve how young brains process information.
0: Does the brain like overstimulation? When you're younger and you go into, you know, a place to dance and there's alcohol and there are lights and there's music and tons of people around, what is it about us that we keep wanting to return to that?
1: Well, there's a couple things. The first is we do seek novelty. And that's a part, you know, there was evolutionary pressure that we explore, not just exploit where we are, but actually seek out new environments. There was an evolutionary advantage to that behavior. And so we do tend to feel an allure for novel experiences. But I would also say, and this is one of the ancient brain notes in the book, is that we forage in many ways for information the way other animals forage for food for survival. And this data would to suggest that even if you look in the brains of monkeys, while they're being rewarded by information, not by a juice reward, which is what they normally get in experiments, you see the same dopamine system, the same reward system is engaged just for an information reward. So the premise and the thesis that we generate in the book is that this foraging for information drive is very primal. And so we are seeking information all the time. And this is where the challenge of technology really raises its head, is that we now have this, you know, unprecedented exposure to information, and not just information that we're seeking, but now our devices can ping us when they want to give us some information. So it's all of these ingredients, and this is what we dive in very deep in the book, how information exposure has challenged us because of this very deep inherent drive for us to seek out new information.
0: In your studying, and actually in lay conversation as well, we hear this concept of areas of the brain lighting up. Mm-hmm. What's happening when a brain lights up? What does that mean?
1: Usually what we mean when you hear that is that we'll see that there is, like, let's say it's fMRI. There's many ways that brains could light up depending on what you're recording it with. But the blob concept, you know, you've all seen pictures of the brain with a color, you know, blob on top of it. What that really means, the lighting up, is that there's an increased blood flow to that area of the brain while you're doing something compared to a control condition where you're not doing that. And so the lighting up is a blood flow measure, but what it's really representing is underlying neural activity that is peaking at that point. But a more realistic way of looking at the brain is not a bunch of isolated blobs and islands. At the highest level, our brains are this very complex, dynamic, interactive network, this always changing in different contexts. Different brain areas might do different things depending on what other brain areas are doing. And so this has been a real challenge for us humans to understand something as complicated as our own brains. And this idea of just thinking about different brain areas and what they do is too limited to ever understand something as complex as the brain.
0: Hasn't the concept of how much one part of the brain can compensate for the loss or injury of another part of the brain, hasn't that changed, that idea of how much one can do for the other?
1: Yeah, you know, there's this very core concept in neuroscience known as plasticity, neuroplasticity. You probably have all heard of it. It's been all over, and even in terms of marketing. But it's it is a powerful concept that's worth understanding, and it's that our brain can modify itself in response to experience. It's the very basis of all learning. And sometimes that modification is a degree of repair. You could see sprouting of axons if they've been damaged. Let's say it's a stroke or a traumatic brain injury. But another way that plasticity can help us is through compensatory systems, where other areas will assume some of the roles that a damaged area might have been engaged in.
0: We always hear how important the frontal lobe is in making choices and responding to stress. Could that be compensated for by some completely unrelated part of the brain?
1: There are limitations to this. And also at what age? You know, plasticity does decline with age as well. This is one of the challenges we face in our own center in trying to build tools to improve cognition in older adults. There is plasticity there. We've shown it many, many times, but it's certainly not as robust as you see in children. And there's just a limit. I mean, if you destroy both frontal lobes, those abilities are not going to be offloaded on other brain areas. You will have permanent deficits.
0: Some questions coming in about real-life applications. One of our guests says, I assume aging influences ability to process distractions and interruptions, which we've established. Can you imagine tests during renewal of driver's licenses at the DMV to provide an appropriate criterion for the ability to drive safely?
1: It's a good one. I was just actually at the DMV, as horrifying as it is, just a month ago. And, you know, I had gone through, I think, like three rounds of driver's licenses all by mail. But this was like, you have to come in. So I was like, oh, that's interesting. Okay, what's going to happen here? It is basically a really, really easy eye test. And I was like, oh, I guess I'm safe to drive. And that's what they said. They're like, that shows that you're safe. And, you know, in the context of what we've been discussing, I do think it would be appropriate to have more sophisticated ways of establishing safety of driving. And the real complexity of the situation is that it's not necessarily a trait, right? It's a state also. So, and we talk about this a lot in the book. So it's not enough to say you are distractible or not distractible, although some people are. But it's also possible that you may be more distractible today than you were yesterday. And so one thing that I envision is a car system that can determine your level of current distractibility and focus. Maybe you didn't sleep a lot. Maybe you even had that one glass of wine, which is technically fine from a blood point of view, but not from a cognitive point of view. And the car basically determines, given your state right now, you're not allowed to do any phone calls, so that's all cut off. But we're going to let you play some music, but not an audiobook, something along those lines, where it could basically judge how much focus you need to apply to the road with no other distractions. It's just an idea.
0: Dr. Adam Ghazali is here with The Distracted Mind, Ancient Brains in a High-Tech World. You're listening to In Deep. Stick around for more. I'm Angie Coiro.

0: They call me
1: Bigot!
0: It isn't very nice, you must agree. I don't know how I got the name of
1: Bigot!

0: here? Who left this horse in my hat?
1: It's In Deep. I'm Angie Carro, spending some time on the book, The Distracted Mind, Ancient Brains in a High-Tech World, and on the whole concept of neurology, distraction, multitasking, and the limits thereof. Dr. Adam Ghazali is here with us at Kepler's Books. A lot of questions coming in. Let's get to some of these. Are there professions where ADHD is an asset? This is a person who tutors and has noticed a couple things anecdotally, including a possible correlation between ADHD, ADD, and high performance on SAT or other bubble tests.
2: ADHD, ADD, it's a very, very complex topic, more than we'll be able to discuss right now. We see increasing numbers, especially in young people. And now we've really have a firmer understanding, a growing understanding of ADHD and ADD in adults, which was not recognized. I would say that it exists in seniors as well, something that's recognized even less. And it is likely increasing, from my perspective, due to changes in technology and how we interact in the world around us. It's complicated because it's a clinical diagnosis, but as we know, it's complicated because we change the diagnostic criteria pretty much every couple of years, just showing how little we understand about the core fundamental mechanisms that drive it. And there are many people that would fall into this clinical description that are very successful. I mean, many CEOs have this diagnosis and they're still able to perform at a very high level. Some of it comes down to what other sort of support systems and structures for attention are in your life. So if you have like a team of assistants, you sort of have offloaded your prefrontal cortex to like three prefrontal cortices, right? And this is actually a problem and a challenge with aging and dementia. Sometimes CEOs are the last to present with symptoms of dementia because they have an executive function system that's distributed amongst multiple people. But in general, although you can be successful if you are unable to focus your attention, we do now believe that the highest performance comes with really focused, sustained attention. And one other thing that I'll mention here is that it's also a very context-dependent phenomena. So parents will often be scratching their heads because their children, are having trouble in class, the teacher's concerned, they see a doctor, they get a diagnosis of ADHD, and then they see their kid in the evening playing a video game consistently for 4 hours without any sign of being distracted from that goal. And so this is something that we're very interested in, is the context elements of it, that it also depends on the reward structures, not just whether or not you have the ability to attend or not.
1: Mm-hmm. Talking about attention spans, someone asks, my attention span is really short these days. It's hard to read a novel or to listen. Is there anything this person can do? And they ask as a corollary, are there natural or pharmaceuticals that help working memory?
2: So this is so in the very end of the book, the last section, it's really focused on what do you do with your distracted mind. So hopefully at that point you realize, and hopefully this audience realizes, you have a distracted mind. It's probably the reason you came here in the first place. And we are working on very high-tech approaches to video games, brain stimulation, neurofeedback, virtual reality to improve your distracted mind. But a lot of these are still research projects. So what can you do to manage when you feel that shortened attention span? And this is where the strategy aspect comes in. How do you engage in your world? How do you interact with your environment, as I said, informed by the understanding of all these limitations you have and where technology challenges them? And so the one way that I would say, and there's still evidence that needs to be generated, and that's the honest truth, but it is the approach that I've taken and I've seen personal benefits, is that you have to essentially retrain yourself to pay sustained, focused attention to one singular thing. It doesn't come for free. It's not necessarily an easy thing. So what I've noticed is that when I feel that pull of constant switching that diminishes the quality that you engage in something, and that something could be, something you're writing, an email you're working on, a conversation you're having with, a family member, or where that attention should be applied and should be genuine, how do you maintain that focus and not constantly have it or allow it to drift away? Some of that is really practicing it. And I would say the way to do it is not to say, I'm going to now do one thing for an hour. You're almost certainly going to fail. One thing that has been reported, you'll feel it yourself, is that the forces of anxiety, of missing out on other things like FOMO, as well as boredom. We have a very low tolerance for boredom now. Will accumulate very fast if you try to just do one thing. And so maybe you go 10 minutes, let's say, and then you give yourself a break. And what the break is very important as well. Your break should not necessarily be going on Facebook or Twitter or another area where you could cycle iteratively through more and more interactions that just take you further away from what your main goal was. But if you take this break at 10 minutes and then, you know, set a 2-minute break and then return and then try to go another 10 minutes. And maybe you say, I'm just going to do this for 1 hour today, just a period of focused attention. And then maybe the next day you could add on some minutes, maybe go longer than an hour. And over time, you'll see that, A, you're better at it, just like training anything, and that it actually becomes more enjoyable than you might have thought it was. I always compare it to like running a marathon. Like, it's a horrible experience when you start training physically for something that really feels like it's punishing you. But at some point, something switches and you start getting a different type of pleasure and value that you didn't realize was even there. And I'd say it's the same thing with focusing on one singular task, that there is value to be achieved, but it takes time to learn how to appreciate that.
1: If I can personalize this for just a minute, what's your worst, most persistent habit that goes against what you've learned about attention, the brain, hyperstimulation?
2: I think it's undoubtedly email. I mean, it is just a complete burden in my life. It is a never-ending treadmill that I am on. As I sit here with you, they're just ticking by every single minute, 2 or 3 emails. I'll leave here with no less than 30 emails. Some are going to be, you know, easy to dismiss, and some are going to require lots of thought. And just knowing that is a constant internal, you know, burden to me. And the idea of not just sitting at my desk for an entire day and just staying on the email treadmill is my personal, I think, strongest area of challenge. And so, you know, how I deal with that, and you know, I did it yesterday, for example. I have an article I'm working on, and it demands a lot of thought. And now, you know, from what I've learned through my own research and reading over the years, is that if I want that to represent the highest quality I'm capable of, I really need to give it my singular attention while I'm working on it. And so I have to quit my email program. I mean, I can't just minimize it. I really have to quit it and shut down all my other windows on my computer, make a full screen, close my door. Sometimes I'll even turn my phone to airplane mode if I'm really having trouble getting in, and then just do that one thing, taking those breaks as I described. And those breaks for me are often just light exercise, even in my office, exposure to nature, taking a quick walk through trees, and that's also has data that it's restorative. And then sometimes like mindfulness exercises.
1: I want to return to an element of that last question, and that's the idea about pharmaceuticals. You've visualized from some of your work, the video games or other new ways to cope might literally take the place of pharmaceuticals, be tested in the same way, get approved the same way.
2: Yeah, we're conducting studies like that right now. So we have a full FDA-directed clinical trial across multiple sites using a video game, the NeuroRacer game that I mentioned earlier, has now been picked up as a patent through to Achille that's developed a game called Evo. And just like we saw improvements in sustained attention and working memory in older adults, the hypothesis is that children with ADHD might be able to extract these benefits from gameplay. And so we're taking the game through the same pathway that we would a drug to see if we could reach those endpoints that would satisfy the FDA and essentially create a prescribable video game for the treatment of ADHD, as ironic as that may sound. The issue that I have with pharmaceuticals is that we have not figured out how to target these small molecules to neural networks in the brain. We've been talking a lot about networks. They act more bluntly on neurotransmitter systems, and so we either get not the level of effects that we want, or we get lots of side effects that have come along with the effects. The idea of the video game, the core concept is that it is an experience, and that experience drives our brain's plasticity. And that if we could create an experience that's targeted enough, that's adaptive enough so that it's constantly pushing your brain to the next level, we will see improvements in these abilities and optimize them. And maybe we will need a drug, but at a much lower dose, which much lower side effects, just to activate the brain, but not to drive this entire process of improving things that are incredibly complex, like depression, anxiety, attention problems. We just have not seen that ever fully, completely accomplished with a drug alone.
1: Talking to neurologist Adam Ghazali, the distracted mind, ancient brains in a high-tech world. Good question here. What do you think of recent decisions in France regarding not checking email after work hours or during weekends or vacations? Would this work in the U.S.?
2: Yeah. I'm the director of a center, and we have 30 people working in our group. And so as a leader of a entity where high performance is our goal, I'm often inclined to want people to be on 24/7. It's like I feel like it's that natural inclination. If you just work more, you'll accomplish more. But I do appreciate that technology has essentially removed the entire notion of vacation and holiday the way it had used to be appreciated, where you really do get a complete disconnect to allow yourself to restore and come back fresh. And whether that disconnection is some time in the evening or some time on the weekend or an actual week away, I do think it's very important. And so I try to be more responsible how I interact with my team as a leader in terms of allowing and even encouraging those breaks. So, I think that this, it's part of the entire story. Just because all this technology exists and that our exposure to information is essentially unlimited doesn't mean that we have to engage in it all the time and all of our devices at the same time. So it fits with the same messaging that we are not this. The point is not to abandon technology. It's just to be more responsible about how we use it. And I think that that's an entirely appropriate one.
1: I didn't realize until I knew I was going to interview you how much neurology and research shows up in headlines all the time. I mean, there seems to be a development every day. I pulled some stories that I just wanted to get your impact, your idea of the impact. One is that researchers have found, and I'm taking this from ZME Science, researchers have found that when people's political beliefs are challenged, their brains light up in areas that govern personal identity and emotional responses to threats. When people become defensive about their political opinions, parts of the amygdala light up, parts associated with decision-making and emotional reactions. In a way, people don't view politics rationally, but emotionally. In this way, politics is similar to religion.
2: So, I would say people are just endlessly fascinated with the brain, right? It's what keeps me in business. And it's because there is this endless fascination with the brain and an appreciation that the brain is the core of our identity, of who we are. And so we're driven to understand it more than like our liver, let's say. So you see it in headlines, and some of it is appropriate and some of it is not. That particular article was interesting, and it sort of relates to the whole bottom-up aspect. I didn't read that article, so I can't comment in detail about the methodology. But the fact that the paper is reporting to use neural data to show that the influence of these experiences are emotionally driven is interesting. I'd say it relates to this whole bottom up, that we are increasingly susceptible to the allure of things that have strong emotional content that are very dramatic. I would say that we saw a lot of it in our last election campaign, and technology helps with it, right? The fact that you can just get out a message in a very short number of characters or just have a very strong headline that comes up in the midst of your like social break on Facebook, it's very powerful. And it drives decisions in very deep ways, even without our awareness. And so a lot of the thoughtful decisions that we think we are making are often driven by very invisible emotional pulls and biases, as we've come to be aware of.
1: Does this flood of sensory input and the fact that our brains are zipping all around all the time, does that make us more manipulable, either politically or otherwise?
2: I think so. You know, because we have these two ways that we interact with the world, top-down, goal-directed, and bottom-up, driven by the environment, the ancient part of our brains is that we're still responsive to these strong stimuli, like notifications on our phones or any of our devices or messages that are meant to be very loud. And, you know, I'm using loud not just in the sound way, but just really strong. We will be pulled by these forces. We've seen a lot of this in our technological innovations.

0: As I am on the downhill slide, what's happening with research into Alzheimer's, and what do you visualize as when we really might see something that can give us some hope?
1: Well, I always remain optimistic. There are so many smart people around the world that are devoted to trying to solve this and come up with a cure. The practical side of me is frustrated. We've had a lot of failed pharmaceutical trials over the last several years working on amyloid. Some of you might be aware of that. It's a frustration for all of us. We would love to see a treatment that acts on the underlying pathology of the disease. All the treatments we have now act really on the symptoms, which are neurotransmitters related. But there are, you know, and I'm aware of many brilliant researchers that are excited about their work over the next couple of years. So I think, you know, we should remain optimistic that we will find something to really impact the disease itself at the very basic mechanism. In the meanwhile, I don't do that type of research right now. Personally, in our group, we try to find ways just to keep your brain as healthy and high-performing as possible throughout your lives. We do that through the technological developments that I described to you and the research that we do. The other thing is just maintaining the elements of what I consider critical for a healthy brain. So I always think of five things. So physical exercise, top of the list. We even have physical exercise games, but you certainly don't need a game to do physical exercise. Even walking has shown to have benefits, certainly related to dementia, delaying the impact. Cognitive challenge, it's sort of the basis of what we're trying to do with our video games, but there's lots of ways of challenging yourselves outside of the technological way, social interactions, music, learning language, things like that, travel. Stress management, some stress is good, too much stress is not good. You don't want to live in complete comfort. Comfort, our brain does not love comfort, right? It likes some challenge. And then, of course, there is nutrition. I'd say the Mediterranean diet has the best data when it comes to aging and keeping a healthy brain throughout our lives. And then the last is sleep. We're learning more and more about the essential elements of sleep in terms of memory consolidation, as well as clearing, harmful chemicals from your body in terms of toxins. So finding where your sleep is appropriate for yourself is very important. And then setting up the type of system so that you're getting that high quality sleep is really critical.
0: We're out of time. I want to thank you very much for a really good discussion.
1: Thank you. Thanks for having me.
0: Dr. Adam Ghazali, if you'd like to check out the book, it's co-written with Larry Rosen, and it's called The Distracted Mind, Ancient Brains in a High-Tech World. 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I'm Angie Coro, and thank you for tuning in to In Deep.

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3: Make no mistake about it, Donald Trump is trying to rearm and legitimize white nationalist paramilitary groups to ready them for the midterms. That's what we have to now deal with, because Donald Trump's captured Department of Justice have run into court, including before Trump judges who issued stiff sentences for the Jan 6th insurrection and the attempt to overthrow our democracy. They've gone into court, unopposed, of course, to have those convictions vacated and dismissed with prejudice. And even Trump-appointed judges are upset about it, including Judge Timothy Kelly, who felt like his hands were tied and bound by precedent and by Donald Trump's executive order to follow what his Department of Justice wants, but not without getting his final shot in so that history understands what these men were convicted of and the seriousness of their crime. This has to do with the Proud Boys, but you could insert any of the paramilitary groups that Donald Trump loves. The ones that he wants to stand back and stand by, like the Oath Keepers, and they're all getting ready with refunding coming from what they think will be the Jan 6 Fund or directly from the Department of Justice to pay them for having committed crimes against America. I'm Michael Popak. You're here on Saturday. Let's get to the new memorandum that's been issued in what I'll refer to as the Proud Boys case. That's Ethan Nordine, Joe Biggs, Zachary Rell, and Dominic Pozzola. For instance, just so you put names with faces, Dominic Pozzola was the first one to break a Capitol window and help create the first entry point through which hundreds, if not thousands, of rioters streamed into the Capitol. Some of them were charged with the highest charge other than insurrection, seditious conspiracy, and were charged and sentenced to crimes by this judge of anywhere between 10 and 18 years. And they were granted clemency and a pardon day one of Donald Trump's return to power. Let me read to you from the memorandum decision by Judge Kelly. I'll start at the back, because that's where he speaks to history and to the American people. Again, a Trump-appointed judge. This is dated July 10th, 2026. As the court has said many times, the attack on the Capitol on Jan 6, 2021 was a perilous event. It was an attack on people, including police officers, many of whom were injured. It was an attack on a coordinate branch of government, Congress, that the founders saw fit to give a place of primacy in Article 1 of the Constitution. And it was an attack on the Constitution's mechanism to facilitate the peaceful transfer of power from one president to the next, what President Reagan called nothing less than a miracle. That, coming from President Reagan's inaugural address in 1981, oh, how times have changed. Moving forward, Judge Kelly writes, if this nation's experiment in self-government is to last another 250 years, the American people, no matter their partisan preferences, will have to act together to preserve, protect, and defend that miracle through our constitutional framework. But because the Constitution and Rule 48A require it, the court will grant the government's motion and dismiss the case with prejudice. This is where judges are now. This judge presided over many weeks of trial by a jury who found and convicted Rell, Biggs, Nordine, and Pozzola. Sure, they cleared them of a couple of charges, but of the most serious ones, convicted of serious felonies. This is what how Judge Kelly recites it on page one. After hearing the evidence for several months, not weeks, months actually, the jury in this case convicted these gentlemen. The counts of the conviction, and then he lists the counts. He talks about the key role of Pozzola in breaking the window and starting the incursion into the seat of our democracy. He also talks about how on January 20th, 2025, upon taking office just moments after, he signed an executive order which commuted the sentences of Nordine, Biggs, Rell, and Pozzola and granted them full and unconditional pardons, and to their co-defendant, Enrique Tarrio. Now, many, almost all of those men, if not all of those men, are seeking millions of dollars from the government to pay them for the crimes that they committed. If you doubt what I'm saying, here's Enrique Tarrio, who's the leader of that group, tried separately about the money that he's seeking. Let's play the clip.
4: In short answer, yes, I do believe that I qualify.
5: I don't fear anything.
6: Enrique Tarrio is the former chair of the far-right Proud Boys, whose members were accused of spearheading the Capitol storming. He actually wasn't there, but was sentenced to 22 years for seditious conspiracy and spent 3 in solitary confinement.
7: And how much compensation do you think you should be in line for?
4: I believe what's owed to me as far as reparation, and I don't want to sound like, oh, it's owed to me, but for what I went through and what my family went through, I think that the number is close to $50 million, probably more.
7: $50 million,
4: yes.
6: He says that would cover his experience, lawyer's fees, the hit to his reputation and income. But he knows the fund is finite and thinks all Jan 6ers and others deserve a share.
4: Between them, I think there might be like 2,000 people that might be in the realm of this weaponization. You're talking about a little under $1 million for each.
7: Do you see why people would find that egregious? The idea that people who beat up police officers should not only be pardoned, but should also have access to $1 million.
4: Look, I understand how they feel, but we're talking about two different things here. You're talking about the acts, I'm talking about the weaponization. Can a person that committed an act, a violent act in this case, can that person be persecuted against? And if the answer is yes, then they're entitled to money, right?
7: I hear your argument.
4: You understand what I'm talking about.
7: To a lot of people, and I would say millions of people, the answer is no. If you beat up a police officer, you shouldn't be compensated for the prosecution that follows it.
3: And if you think that Donald Trump's not trying to rearm his white nationalist militia to support him at the midterms, you got another thing coming. I mean, just in the last week or so, Doug Burgum, who's the Interior Secretary, was asked point blank about the white nationalists who decided to march during the 4th of July celebration by Donald Trump in Washington. Of course, masked. They're such cowards. They wear masks like the KKK of old wore hoods. Now look, I get they have a First Amendment right, the Patriot Front, to walk down a street in America and celebrate their white nationalism and their call for the destruction of Jews and blacks and other people. Of course, they can't cross the line and incite violence, right? But if they want to walk around with their hoods or their masks and start talking about First Amendment rights up until that limit, they have a First Amendment right to do that. I'm not talking about that. But here's, as you saw, Bergen defending them.
8: Several hundred masked men belonging to the white nationalist group, the Patriot Front, marched with Confederate flags. And they did it through neighborhoods in the U.S. Capitol, at least near the Capitol, and they chanted, "Reclaim America." There's a widely circulated photograph, I'm sure you've seen it, taken by Reuters, of an African-American woman on a subway surrounded by members of this group. Are you concerned about this?
9: Well, I think we obviously, when we were celebrating America, we've had an incredible celebration, and this is a kickoff of a celebration year. But we know from our very founding that this was something that divided our nation. 85 years after those brave patriots signed the Declaration of Independence, we fought in the bloodiest war America's ever fought, the Civil War. And it's, you know, our nation survived thanks to the courage and leadership of Abraham Lincoln and led us on a way. As we continue to move forward as a country, we can be an exceptional nation because our ideals are exceptional, that all men are created equal.
8: Do you condemn this group? and what they were doing, and most importantly, what they stand for?
9: Well, I think that certainly what they stand for is nothing that I could possibly agree with, but one of the foundational principles of the United States, which makes democracy messy, is free speech. And there are plenty of things that I see that I might personally find offensive, irreprehensible. But in America, free speech is allowed, and this is by the whole spectrum of things. I mean, we're a country where someone can run and be elected saying that they're a communist.
8: Do you, as Interior Secretary, will you recommend to the president that he condemn this group and what they were trying to message, what they did try to message here in Washington?
9: Well, there have been, Dana, part of my response to that is that there are protests on the Mall that people say things that I think are irreprehensible about President Trump, and yet they're allowed to go on because of free speech in our country. And so this is something, but you've seen President Trump. I was with him in North Dakota. I was with him in Mount Rushmore. I was with him last night.
8: White nationalism, it's, as you said, a part of America's history that still has pockets, but the fact that they were here in Washington on such an important day. I do want to move on.
9: But I do think, again, I mean, there are people that are saying death to Israel and death to America. I mean, this is part of free speech in America. They can say it. We can object to it. But it is something that comes with free speech in America.
3: So there's a great photo, by the way. Hopefully you saw it, of them traveling by subway in Washington with their Patriot Front outfit and their masks with a black woman mother sitting in the midst of them, surrounded by them, creating a new tableau of a new Rosa Parks, if you will, in America. But to have Donald Trump try to whitewash history, he can't change it. You know, history, the eyes of the nation know what happened on that particular day. Every judge in the federal district court in Washington who presided over a trial, a bench trial, or a jury trial, who handled the sentencing, who handled the decision to have these men, many of these people, detained pre-trial because of their violent tendencies, because of their violent acts. That's why there was a Jan 6 choir. It wasn't a choir. It was some of the most reprehensible, violent of the group of Jan 6ers who, under the federal rules of criminal procedure, when it relates to bond and bail and pretrial detention, had to be detained. That's how bad they were. They only had time to become a choir because they were properly pretrial incarcerated. In fact, Judge Kelly says on the top of page 2 about the sentence that he gave him, he said a few months later, the court imposed substantial sentences on all of them, in part to deter them and others from committing similar crimes again. That's what Donald Trump, another thing that he's destroyed, is he's destroyed the setting an example for others not to try this again. There is absolutely no incentive nor barrier for anyone to attack the Capitol or anything like it, or an election office or a state capitol or an inauguration again. Because Donald Trump has shown that if he or anybody of his ilk get into power, they will exonerate the criminals, right? This is like Arkham Prison in Batman. They will turn over the prison to the prisoners and make the jailers the jailed. And so that is what, when you're meeting out a sentence as a judge, you're trying to stop recidivism, make that person not do it again. But you're also supposed to do it in a way that makes society listen, and others who had an idea to do that, not do that again. That's been completely wrecked and eliminated by Donald Trump. I think the importance of this decision. Top line, you know, Department of Justice motion to overturn and dismiss convictions with prejudice granted. Sure. But if you go beneath that, you see federal judges, even Trump appointed ones, speaking directly to America about what needs to happen and calling out this opening of the jails to let out criminals who attacked the heart of our democracy. And then putting it on us, what are you going to do about it? It's almost like JFK's famous inaugural speech. Ask not what your country will do for you. Ask what you will do for your country. Right? That's what he's saying here at the end. When he says, moving forward, if this nation's experiment in self-government is to last another 250 years, the American people will have to act together to preserve, protect, and defend that miracle through our constitutional framework. Forget Chris Nolan's movie, The Odyssey. Todd Blanche, the nominee for Attorney General, is living his own version. His life went from bad to worse just in the last 24 hours. First, the person who was going to shepherd his nomination through the Senate Judiciary Committee, Senator Lindsey Graham, died. Then a federal judge in Miami sanctioned him and found effectively that he committed fraud on the court and sent him for a bar grievance. And then 3 hours later, he had a filing by Katie Fang, our friend and fellow colleague here on Midas Touch. Her lawyers, led by Brendan Ballou, filed a response to a court order and motion to enforce, demanding that Todd Blanche be found in contempt of court, fined $1,000 a day for his continued failure to flout court orders, the Epstein Transparency Act, and turn over the documents that have been ordered to be produced. They also want a special master, or at least an in-camera review of those documents to be performed by the judge. And this is all, what I just went over, is less than 24 hours. Oh, it brings to mind a great song. Anyway, you're on Legal AF, and this is the kickoff to Tuesday morning with the Katie Fang versus Todd Blanche case. The scandal, child sex trafficking scandal, that just won't seem to go away for Donald Trump and his administration, and especially Todd Blanche. How did we get here? Judge Emmett Sullivan granted a couple of weeks ago Katie Fang's motion for preliminary injunction, finding it was more likely than not that Todd Blanche had violated the Epstein Transparency Act, that Todd Blanche and the Department of Justice had done nothing to oppose or to defend themselves about the violation of the Epstein Transparency Act, and therefore had effectively conceded the point. Because all they wanted to argue is, Katie Fang can't bring a case, she's a journalist. Yeah, that misses the point about who under the Administrative Procedures Act has standing to bring a case. The judge quickly knocked aside that argument and said, where's your defense to the substantive arguments about five major categories of Epstein documents? Seeing none, I'm going to grant the preliminary injunction. The categories include unredacting certain documents, including about a sex torture video, to translate foreign language documents. Yes, foreign language documents out of millions of pages of documents in a child sex trafficking ring that spanned the globe. Yeah, that's got to be done. He also ordered that the redaction log, 200,000 pages of documents, had big black lines all over it. Those come off, or at least a log, as required by the Epstein File Transparency Act, be produced. And none of that happened. And he gave them until July the 2nd to tell the court to answer the order to show cause. Because the judge says, either do all of these things, translate the foreign language documents, take off the names related to the torture video, produce the handwritten notes about an Epstein survivor's interview in which she claimed that Donald Trump sexually abused her, produce that, translate, and give us a redaction log, or show cause why you can't. Well, instead of showing cause, they just refuse to do anything. As to the Epstein documents that were in a foreign language, it's too hard. Well, that's not good enough. It's too hard. We don't have to do it. You have to do it because the court ordered you to do it. And the Epstein File Transparency Act implicitly required it. As to the torture video, well, everybody knows who that is. I don't think that's the fact that there's been some outing by some congresspeople doing some sleuthing about who sent the email about love the torture video. That's not the equivalent of you producing it, right? The redaction log, we did some redactions and we let Congress know about it. No, you needed to do a full redaction log and publish it in the record. But we can't do the handwritten notes because it's hard. I don't care. It doesn't mean you can't do it. You do it, even if you have to redact handwritten notes. And then their argument, well, you want us to take the names off of some of these things, but some of these people are both victims and co-conspirators. There we are again, blaming the victims for co-conspiring in their own sexual trafficking. Ridiculous. So here's what Brendan Belew, the lawyer who I interviewed recently for Katie Fang, here's what he wrote. He said, plaintiff Katie Fang, an independent journalist who has reported on the crimes of Jeffrey Epstein and his network, brought this suit to compel acting attorney general Todd Blanche to comply with the Epstein File Transparency Act. The court issued an order granting the preliminary injunction in full. A week later, the attorney general filed what he styled as a response to the order to show cause. Notably, in his response, Katie Fang's lawyers argue, the attorney general makes clear that whatever the federal statute requires him to do, he will not comply. He refuses to review foreign language documents. He refuses to produce an explanation for his redactions. And he refuses to produce documents he concedes contain no victim information. And stated differently, the attorney general refuses to provide the transparency that the Epstein Act demands. So here's what they want. Because of the brazenness of defendants' repeated violations here on page 2 of their filing, and because this brazenness fits a pattern of dishonesty, delay, and obfuscation in this matter, this court should fine the Attorney General $1,000 a day until he complies with this court's order. Order an expedited production of the administrative record in this matter and direct an in-camera review of the documents defendant claims contain victim information. They then go through things like, let's start with the foreign language documents. He was ordered to initiate review of the foreign language documents, and this was not an option. This was an aspirational. This was an order by Judge Sullivan, and advised the court that such review was underway. Instead, they ignored it and failed to comply. They made an incredible argument instead. He claimed that because the government told Congress on page 2 that it was impracticable to comply with this part of the Epstein Act, and because Congress didn't do anything about it, the Attorney General has no obligation to follow the law. The motion continues. This isn't how the law, any law, works. After Congress passed and President Trump signed the Epstein Act into law, they were bound by the law, not their view of the law. And the violation of the law is utterly irrelevant to whether Congress objected to it or not. There's no provision in the Constitution that authorizes the president to enact, to amend, or repeal statutes. In other words, Blanche was bound by the statute and now by the court order. He says that production of the documents is not practicable without any facts to support it, and arrogantly ignored this court's order while openly admitting that he has failed to comply with this provision of the act. Then let's turn to the redactions. 200,000 pages are blacked out in whole or in part. You're supposed to create a log, line by line. This is the page. This is the why we redacted, the privilege or the concept that we're applying, and the date and all of that. You then submit the log, and people can then use that to challenge the log. Let's go to, you know, Epstein File Transparency Act, EFTA number 0006. And we don't think that that's a proper purpose. So then you take the original, it's not redacted, you give it to somebody like a judge who reviews it in camera and says whether you're right or wrong. But it starts with the log. That's no surprise that there's no log here. When I interviewed Brendan Belew, who just filed this motion, and I'm asking to come back to Legal AF, he said, I don't even think they have it. I think they basically never did it, and now they're scrambling to try to submit something much less than it. Play my clip of Brendan Belew. Third, the Attorney General has violated the Epstein Act by withholding certain materials mentioning President Trump. Specifically, notes from an FBI interview with a victim who alleged that in the 1980s, when she was about 13, Epstein introduced her to Trump, who in turn assaulted her. Fourth, the Attorney General has violated the Epstein Act by not reviewing or producing any foreign language materials. And fifth, the Attorney General has violated the Epstein Act by failing to publish any redaction log, which is what you talked about. This is here comes the favorite part. The Attorney General does not respond substantively to any of these arguments. Rather, he states that based on his jurisdictional arguments, Ms. Fang's APA claims fail as a matter of law. By not responding substantively, the Attorney General has conceded Ms. Fang's merits arguments in the pending motion, citing case law. Accordingly, she's likely to succeed on the merits of her APA claim. I mean, and this guy is going to be trying to be confirmed as the top law enforcement officer to the head of the Department of Justice in the middle of July.
5: It's a tough beat for them. And, you know, I think that they had a tough hand in that it was obvious that they were breaking the law. To the credit of the line level prosecutor, they didn't try to argue that they were. But as you said, you know, generally in the law, if you don't make an argument, you concede it. And that's what Judge Sullivan is saying here. You know, for the different categories of information that we're seeking, I think one of the most extraordinary things was that fourth one that you mentioned, which is the foreign language documents, which is, as you said, this is an international investigation spanning multiple countries, multiple years, decades even. The Department of Justice just publicly said we categorically didn't review any documents that weren't in English. That wasn't permitted by statute. They just decided that. And so I think it sort of speaks to the impunity that the Department of Justice felt in complying with the law here. And, you know, I think when that impunity comes up against, you know, determined judicial opposition, this is the result that you get.
3: All right. So you've got that going on as to, here's what they say about this, the redaction log on top of page 5. The law clearly requires more than a summary. It requires a written justification for each redaction made, which the Attorney General has neither done nor explained why he cannot do it. Instead, he's defying the court. Let's get to the handwritten notes of the interview of these 302 reports of the FBI for people. One person in particular who accused Donald Trump of sexual abuse when she was 13 years old. It says on page 5, in response, the Attorney General refused to produce the documents because the handwritten notes were substantially similar to the ultimate reports. I'm not giving you the notes, the drafts, because you got the final report. But that's not an exception in the Epstein Transparency Act. In fact, they say that while the Attorney General, on top of 6, without evidence, asserts that the FBI's handwritten interview notes are similar as a general matter, he has ignored, let alone provided no evidence that the specific written notes at issue here are substantially similar to the 302s produced. It does not exempt production of substantially similar things. And then they say in the bottom of the footnote 1, the Attorney General's stated concern about protecting victim identities rings somewhat hollow, given that he disclosed documents revealing nearly 100 victims' identities. As to the torture video, they say, oh, well, everybody knows who that is. No, we need to know it officially from the records that were ordered to be produced by both the Epstein Transparency Act and Judge Sullivan. That's the end of that. And in terms of them blaming the victims again. And then here's what they're asking for. The court should find the Attorney General in contempt and order an in-camera inspection of the documents. As it's on page 10. The Attorney General has obviously failed to comply with much of this court's order. Most blatantly, he failed to comply with the court's directives to produce foreign language documents, produce a redaction log, and produce the documents that do not have victim information. They cite to a case in Minnesota in which there was a daily fine of $500 against the government in a case there related to a failure to comply with an order. And it says, nor given the Attorney General's determined delay, is it sufficient to permit defendant to simply announce that he'll begin reviewing the foreign language documents or eventually produce a log. To prevent delay, the plaintiff proposes that the Attorney General be fined $1,000 a day to kind of incentivize him to actually do this work. And then, of course, the attempt to relitigate his jurisdictional arguments that Katie Fang doesn't have standing to bring this case should be denied. And they also asked that the court not grant a stay. Defendants asked the court for a 60-day stay of any relief so that the Solicitor General had time to consider whether they were going to take an appellate review. For the same reason set forth, a stay is not warranted here. Defendant has yet again conceded that he's in violation of the act. He's not, the plaintiff is not requesting the immediate production of documents. We're talking about things that would take time anyway. So no, there shouldn't be a stay. Respectfully submitted, Brendan Ballou. Now here's what's going to happen next. First, I'm trying to get Katie Fang to join me later today, or at least tonight, on the Intersection podcast on Midas Touch. She and I go way back more than 20 years as friends and colleagues, and I want to talk to her about this filing as I work on getting Brendan Ballou, who was on the case, on the matter, came and interviewed with me about the matter about 2 weeks ago. Trump's not going to like this. I think Judge Sullivan, this is the last paper that needs to be filed. And I think he moves quick. You know, he gave Donald Trump until the end of 1 day, 2 weeks ago, to file a response. And hours later, he issued his preliminary injunction of about 45 pages. I would be shocked if Judge Sullivan doesn't issue his final order this week about the failure of Department of Justice and Todd Blanche to satisfy order to show cause. And I think he may even either hold an evidentiary hearing or go right to contempt proceedings. And then we're up at the D.C. Court of Appeals, see which three-judge panel is pulled. If there's not more than two Trumpers on it, I think Blanche is going to get sanctioned and found in contempt. And then it's going to be up to the United States Supreme Court to do what to do next. But all of this is yet another shadow cast on Todd Blanche's confirmation hearing, which as of this recording is still set for Wednesday morning, which we'll have live, if it happens, up on Legal AF here under a live tab with streaming, with me doing some commentary in the beginning. They may try to pull it off a week while Lindsey Graham, you know, gets some sort of, you know, state funeral, because they need the time to find a replacement for Lindsey Graham on that panel, on that 25-person Judiciary Committee, 13 Republicans, 12 Democrats. Todd Blanche can't lose a vote, can't lose one vote. And he no longer has Lindsey Graham, a lion of the Republicans, his mentor, who is going to shepherd him through this process and get him this job. He no longer has Lindsey Graham to count on.
8: I wanted to show you all something that I posted on social media way back in February, almost 6 months ago, 5.5 months ago. And I'm quote posting an article about Tulsi Gabbard. And okay, I wrote this. Her job is to fabricate 2020 foreign election interference to justify Trump seizing voting machines in upcoming elections and justify the nationalization of elections so that he can control them.
10: Sure looks like that's what's happening.
8: Yeah, and we have some breaking news. I know that we record this late afternoon, the day before it comes out. So right now, it's Tuesday at like 5:30 in the afternoon Pacific time, just a few minutes ago. Here's a post from MS Now. It says, breaking MS Now, Trump is preparing to deliver a primetime speech that will focus on voting machine security and alleged efforts by foreign nations to influence U.S. elections. Trump is also expected to release declassified intelligence documents on both subjects. So, yep. We all saw this coming. We know he installed Bill Pulte. Doesn't seem like Tulsi Gabbard did his bidding.
10: Right.
8: So he put Bill Pulte in there, who went in and fired everybody who would have an objection to this. He fired dozens and dozens of people at the Director of National Intelligence, at the office for the Director of National Intelligence. And now they're declassifying. They're going to cherry pick stuff.
10: 100%. We do have senators that are warning about that, which is nice. We've got Mark Warner, who actually sits on the Intelligence Committee. He warned us about this today as well. He said, do not fall for it. Trump has been laying the groundwork to justify massive interference in our midterms. It's coming on Thursday. Don't let him fool you. And yeah. I worry, what, none of us are going to be fooled by this, but obviously it's their base. But I think enough people are being hurt by his policies, hurt by his immigration, hurt by everything, that even if they hear this, they still are disenchanted with the Republican Party in Georgia.
8: Right. And I feel like, and we're going to get to Georgia specifically in a moment, because there's been some
11: talk about what he's going to say about foreign election interference. But, you know, I'm been wondering, like, what are we going to do? You know, I spoke to Jocelyn Benson, who's incredible, on the Daily Beans, and a long time ago, she's like, oh, we're doing tabletop exercise. We're wargaming this out in case he comes and tries to snatch voting machines during the midterm elections in swing states. She's in a swing state, right?
10: Yeah.
11: In Michigan. So, you know, I feel like Mark Elias and blue state attorneys general, including our own here, Rob Bonta in California, have their finger hovering over the send button to file lawsuits as soon as this all comes out, to see what he's going to do or what he's going to try to do, or if he's announcing an executive order of some sort. We'll see. And, you know, we'll tell you all about it here on the Beans. But it is Thursday night, so we'll probably have breaking news coming in on the Friday Daily Beans, where we, where we slide news in there. And also, as I mentioned, Dana, multiple outlets have been reporting that Trump, colluding with Bill Pulte at the DNI, is going to fabricate evidence that Senators John Ossoff and Raphael Warnock were illegitimately elected. Do you remember that night? It was January 5th when that election was.
10: Yeah.
11: And we flipped the Senate late that night on January 5th with Ossoff and Warnock winning their elections. And we woke up, I woke up
10: elated
11: on January 6th, the morning of January 6th.
10: Yeah.
11: And then we know what happened from there. But Ossoff was asked about this today on the Hill, and here's what he had to say.
12: Have you had any sort of contact by the Department of Justice, by investigators? Has your campaign or anyone associated with you been contacted about any of your elections and asked questions about it as part of an investigation that you're aware of?
13: Not to my knowledge, no.
12: And to answer, just to kind of follow up on what Tia said, if they declare your election ineligible, what can you actually do about that to prevent some sort of lack of faith in the system to the voters of Georgia?
13: Again, just consider for a moment that we understand the president may be threatening to declare sitting United States senators illegitimate. If that is the course of action he pursues, he is calling Georgia voters illegitimate. From the very moment Georgia voters rejected him in 2020, he's been on the warpath because he was humiliated by the rebuke that Georgians dealt him. And he was humiliated and furious in particular as a committed lifelong racist that it was black voters in Georgia who were instrumental in his defeat.
10: He's so good. He's just so good. And I said this before. You're telling me that Democrats somehow rigged this election for the two Democratic senators, but the 8 or 9 Republicans that won on the same damn ticket, that we just let those go? It just doesn't make sense. And Ossoff was actually asked about how Trump's Thursday address with election fraud claims could impact the midterms. And this was his answer.
14: What do you say to your Republican colleagues who may agree with the president on this?
13: I don't know of Republican colleagues who agree with the president on this. Privately, most elected Republicans in this building think the president has lost it and is dooming them to dismal losses this fall. Thank you all so much for your time.
15: Mike Collins agrees with them, though. Mike Collins agrees with them that the election was stolen.
13: Let's see how Mike Collins handles this now. Mike Collins launched his general election campaign doubling down on 2020 election denialism. Now he not only has to defend doubling health insurance premiums for more than 1 million Georgians, he has to defend these conspiracy theories about the 2020 election that Georgia voters have rejected time and time again. Thank you all so much. Thank you.
16: Thank you.
11: I 100% agree. I think that everybody was tired of the 2020 election was stolen rhetoric 5 years ago.
10: Yeah.
11: And it's just got to be 10 times more tiring.
10: It's just exhausting. All of this is exhausting. But let's see what they fabricated, come up with, cherry pick, all of it.
11: Yeah. And I think when he does go forward with this, he's actually going to help set fundraising records.
10: Oh, yeah.
11: For Ossoff and Warnock. And piss off a lot of Georgia voters, because as Senator Ossoff said in that first clip, Trump would be effectively calling the voters illegitimate. Yep. And he's already up, Dana, a staggering 14 points in his race. And an announcement attacking him, yeah, I think would only launch him into a 2028 presidential bid. Could you imagine an Ossoff Warnock ticket?
10: I mean, listen, you know I want a lady in there, but that's also a hell of a ticket. You got a Jewish man and a black preacher.
11: I'm
10: Come
11: AOC.
10: On.
11: I'm an AOC all the
10: you
11: way.
10: You know, but... yeah. You know my dream ticket, and I mean, I could have so many, but AOC Buttigieg, you know, I've got, I like that one.
11: Yep.
10: I like Bashir. I like these two. There's so many that I actually really do like. I just... hope that we have an opportunity to make it happen.
11: I mean, could you see, you could even see, like, a lot of people are like, AOC is not ready for the big time. I think she is.
10: Oh, yeah, she is.
11: People said that about Barack Obama in 2004 when he gave the DNC speech and then won in a landslide in 2008. But even an Ossoff AOC ticket, and then AOC succeeds if you think that she's not ready for the prime time yet.
10: Yeah.
11: But anyway, just little thoughts.
10: And we've got MS Now mentioned that Donald is going to fabricate evidence, as we talked about, regarding the 2020, saying that there was some kind of bogus foreign interference. Okay, so keep in mind, he's got Maduro from Venezuela, a country that Sidney Powell and Mike Flynn fabricated foreign election interference about back in 2020. Okay, so they use those bogus claims to draft basically an executive order for DHS, DOD, DOJ to seize voting machines in swing states. This is what they did.
11: Mm-hmm. And I put out a 2022 New York Times article about how Trump had a role in all of that.
10: Yeah.
11: And, you know, he went to Bill Barr, and Bill Barr's like, fuck no, we don't have any predicate to seize voting machines. There's no fraud. Went to DHS, where Chris Krebs and everybody was, Ken Cuccinelli, and they were like, no, we don't have the authority to do that, and there's nothing wrong with elections. In fact, Chris Krebs says it's the most secure election that we've ever seen. Mm-hmm. And then he went to DOD, but Rudy Giuliani told him no. Rudy Giuliani was the voice of reason in the room.
10: Which is insane.
11: December 18th, when he said, no, you have to show foreign election interference in order for the Pentagon to get involved. And that's what kicked off all these crazy conspiracy theories about Italian satellites and Chinese bamboo and the Arizona ninja crazy times carnival audit. Cyber ninjas, what were they called? I can't even remember.
10: I think cyber ninjas.
11: But Cuccinelli and Bill Barr and even Rudy Giuliani are not there anymore.
10: Yeah.
11: Right? They all said that they all said no. They said there's no evidence.
10: Yeah.
11: And Trump's government couldn't produce any for the 63 lawsuits he lost about it. So instead of Cuccinelli now, we've got Mark Quain and Kava Bagman, Tom Homan. Instead of Bill Barr, we've got Todd Blanche.
10: Ugh.
11: And over at the Pentagon,
10: Pete Kegseth.
11: Pete Kegseth. And there's no White House lawyers to stop this from happening. No Don McGahns, no Hirschmans. So that's why our secretaries of state have been tabletop gaming. What to do if federal agents show up and seize our voting machines?
10: Yeah. You also have to keep in mind in this whole thing that Tulsi Gabbard, who doesn't even have a fucking job anymore, you know, just take care of her husband, okay, seized voting machines. She seized voting machines in Puerto Rico. She also hired two research firms to conduct investigations. Both of those reports said that there was no fraud. There was no fraud in 2020, but the White House is blocking those reports from being released, and it's been a year. Their own people did the research, said there's no fraud. Gabbard briefed Donald, by the way, that there was no foreign election interference or found in that whole thing. And now she's out of a job. She's been replaced by Bill Pulte. I should probably call him that. Bill Pulte. He's the mortgage guy. He's the guy that gives money away on Twitter. They're totally going to fabricate fake foreign interference, election interference for 2020. And they're going to try and use it basically to nationalize elections, just like you said, Allison. And that's always been their goal. This has always been their goal.
11: Yeah. Yeah. And you got to keep in mind, why would you seize Puerto Rico's voting machines? They can't vote for president,
10: right?
11: They can only vote for local and why would Maduro or Chavez have created programs to interfere with voting in the U.S., but just in Puerto Rico? Like,
10: yeah.
11: Anyway, they found nothing. They had a couple reports that they briefed and then Tulsi's gone. Sorry, you're out. And then Bill Pulte gets there, fires dozens of more people, probably who were knew or saw or touched or read those reports or would say there's actually not been any. 2020 is over. There was no fraud.
10: You can't let it go.
11: Yeah, he can't let it go.
10: And now we're going to see some shit on Thursday.
11: Mm-hmm. And we'll have a better idea of what the kind of shit we're going to see as we approach the midterms.
16: The president told three huge lies last night. Number one, that our elections are corrupt. They're not. Oh, and by the way, only the election of 2020, which he lost, is corrupt. 2016 when he won and 2024 when he won, those were fine, no problem. But 2020 when he lost, that one was corrupt.
17: Can I ask you this? Because, again, I'm a simple guy. Who was president in charge of the 2016 election?
11: It's a good one.
16: Exactly. And to your point,
17: It was Barack Obama. It was Barack Obama in 24, which was okay. That was sleepy Joe Biden. But the only election that he says was rigged was the one in 2020 when he was president.
16: Exactly, Joe. So there's that lie, there's the lie, and this is in some ways the most pernicious one. This deep state that the CIA or the FBI tried to keep this information from the president. And you know, he needs to say that, of course, because as you point out, it was his CIA, it was his FBI. And the reason that really troubles me is that the intelligence community, Joe, as you know, is full of amazingly patriotic people who get paid an awful lot less than they should to do amazing and dangerous work. And last night you heard the president, and by the way, working with the leadership of our current intelligence community, slag those people off and lie about them. And most importantly, this whole China thing. You read this thing. And by the way, I have with me, the American public can look at this. This is a declassified intelligence community assessment prepared by the Trump leadership in 2020 at the very end of his term, which says that the Chinese, it just says it in black and white, the Chinese did not interfere in the election. Full stop. Did they think about it? Do they do what they always do, which is think about whether they can, you know, meet up-and-coming politicians in California or whatever? Yes, but this thing says clearly that it was, as you pointed out, the Russians who intervened just as they did in 2016 to help Donald Trump get elected. So what we saw last night were three pernicious lies in the service, and your previous guest, Sky Perryman, made this case very, very well, in the service of creating just enough doubt and anxiety about our elections that when he loses, as he's going to do in November, he can say, well, we've got new evidence of what I told you about in July in Georgia, in Michigan, and I have sent armed DSH agents to DHS agents to take control of ballot boxes. Joe, that's the moment that our democracy ends.
18: Congressman, in the document that you just held up from 2021, we should remind our viewers, because there's so much going on, that the current CIA director, John Ratcliffe, was the director of national intelligence. So he knows. The man who was seated in that audience in the East Room last night and stood and applauded at the end of that speech, he knows it's all nonsense, because here's a quote from that report. Quote, we have no indications that any foreign actor attempted to interfere in the 2020 U.S. elections by altering any technical aspect of the voting process. That's from that assessment of the Intel Committee in 2021. So you started to get into it there, Congressman, but as we've been saying this morning, this speech was a pretext. He wants the Save America Act passed. I don't think that's going to happen unless suddenly some of these Republicans in the Senate change their minds, which they could. But what do you believe specifically the president is setting up right now? Is he going to use the National Guard? Could he use ICE at polling stations? What do you see coming?
16: Look, in contrast to 2016, now he has all of the tools of the federal government at his disposal. So let me just sort of play out that scenario. You know, it's 9 o'clock on election night, and he realizes that he's going to lose control of the House of Representatives, which is very likely, and maybe even the Senate, right? And so what he does is he says, I've just gotten a report from the director of CIA or, you know, the director of national intelligence that the Iranians are currently conducting an operation to damage the voting total in California and Georgia and Michigan, and therefore I have ordered federal agents to take custody to save our elections from the Democrats and whoever it is he's going to pick on, the Chinese in all likelihood, because that's what we heard last night, and they will seize the ballot boxes in order to keep those ballot boxes secure. Now you have ballot boxes being loaded into the back of DHS vans. The chain of custody is lost in those very sensitive locations where, you know, the races could be won or lost by a couple hundred votes. And what do we do? The chain of custody is lost. We will never know. if that scenario in fact plays out, who won the elections? And that is what last night was about, just getting enough of his people. And by the way, I'm pretty familiar with his people because I was one of the last guys out of the chamber of the House of Representatives on January 6, 2021, when his people broke windows, murdered police officers, and went after, you know, members of Congress and senators wanted to hang Mike Pence. That's the level of violence that his loyalists are willing to engage in. And I can't tell you how uncomfortable and tragic it was for me to watch the president lie in the service of that mission and to watch his people, like John Ratcliffe, who I have known for many, many years, just stand by instead of saying, I have some principle, I have some integrity, I'm going to resign. That's the old world. That was really painful to watch.
19: Well, you know, and there are these police officers who died, whose families certainly think that their deaths, their suicides, were directly related to what they endured. And obviously, Brian Sicknick dying almost immediately after he had been attacked.
20: These rioters claiming they wanted to hang Mike Pence.
19: Yeah, hang Mike Pence.
20: And to commit violent acts. Else.
19: You know, David Rode, it's fascinating. Two people last night that were standing up, and I will say I do want to be careful about CIA Director Ratcliffe because of all of Donald Trump's aides, he has in many ways from people inside the agency. He's done a pretty good job of holding the line on Ukraine and other issues, but you just heard about Director Ratcliffe in his other position, understanding that there was no evidence, as the congressman said, that China was doing anything to swing the election in 2020. But you also had Secretary of State Marco Rubio, who was running the Senate Intel Committee. And they concluded in an after-action report from 2016 that Donald Trump's 2016 campaign posed, quote, a grave counterintelligence threat because of its openness to Russian influence. And I won't read it again, but, you know, the only thing that was proven last night by documents released were that it was the Russians, in fact, that were actively trying to influence the campaign in 2020 based on documents the White House released, based on Donald Trump's administration in 2020. All of these things, I mean, the calls are all coming from inside the House that are damning for what the president tried to prove last night.
21: Yeah, it's so hard to cover this because, and I feel, you know, for the American public, and I just want to say the clearest explanation I have for what's going on. And I'll talk about Ratcliffe in 1 second. But this speech, to me, just shows how desperate, delusional, and dangerous this administration, this president is becoming. Just on Ratcliffe, I think he owes an explanation to the American people. This is a public document. This is his dissent that he put out in January 2021 after the election. And the main point he made was that he believed that the amount, the effort to shape, not to interfere, not to change votes. There's no mention in this document from John Ratcliffe that China tried to or changed any votes in the 2020 election. John Ratcliffe simply made the argument that the Chinese effort to influence the operation through propaganda and bots online was larger than the broader assessment that Representative Hines was just talking about. And that dissent is actually in this document. It's actually public. And so if there's anyone who should be held account now, whether it's by President Trump or if he testifies before Congress, it's John Ratcliffe. He either allowed this giant plot to happen where all this was hidden from the president, he is a member of the deep state, or he did not. And which one is it, Director Ratcliffe? Were you part of a deep state plot that hid from the president of the United States, that China was doing all these nefarious things? I don't understand it. He's got an incredibly powerful position, and I don't understand how he's trying to use it. And then I have a couple documents I want to talk about as well, but I don't want to talk too much this morning.
19: Yeah. Rev, I've got to say, there are disagreements. And there, if John Ratcliffe saw Chinese influence in there, I personally am glad that he wrote that dissent to suggest, and I don't know Ratcliffe, I maybe spoken to him one time on the phone for about 5 minutes. But if somebody has a dissent, I put it in there. I think that's a good thing. But the fact is, you know, nobody here is saying that we should not be alert to Chinese influence on our elections. They may try to do it again in 26 or 28, just like Russia has tried to do it in 16, 20, and 24. I'm glad they're staying alert to that. At the same time, there's just no evidence of what Donald Trump was saying last night.
0: No, there's no evidence, and I would raise the question that if this was available to the president, did he discuss?

0: or would you suggest a plan that would in fact say to people, don't be discouraged, come turn out anyway. Yes, we know they're trying to act like everything is rigged, but these are going to be safe elections and we'll protect your vote even if they try to, as you as has been suggested, try to in some ways take some of the ballots and hold them.
1: Yeah, well, thanks, Reverend. Look, there's a political answer, a partisan answer to that question, which is one thing that the Democratic Party needs to think about doing is making the win too big to rig. In other words, get people out there. The polling very much indicates the level of energy. But then if you set aside the partisan stuff, which we should in this conversation, yeah, the American people need to be constantly reassured that it's safe for them to go to vote, that it is illegal. It is illegal for federal officers who are armed to be anywhere near a polling place.
2: ICE agents have shot and killed two more motorists. I'm Bill Newman for the Civil Liberties Minute. In Houston, ICE agents shot and killed Lorenzo Salgado Araujo, a 52-year-old father of three who had lived in the country for 35 years, ran a construction business, and was driving to work when ICE agents fatally shot him. He had not been the target of any ICE investigation. In Biddeford, Maine, ICE agents shot and killed Johann Sebastian Guerrero, also not the target of any investigation. Mr. Guerrero was 26 years old, married with a 3-year-old daughter. Both wife and daughter watched in horror as he took his last breaths. In both cases, the ICE agents were not wearing body cams. In these stops, DHS claims, here we go again, that the cars were being weaponized, the precise claim they made when its agents shot and killed Renee Nicole Good in Minneapolis, followed by the killing of Alex Preddy. Across the country, ICE agents are rushing to meet their arrest quotas, the overwhelming majority of the people they are detaining having no criminal record. As ICE agents flood our streets, these deaths are the devastating, predictable result. Full and independent reviews of the killings are required. Full access to all evidence by local investigators, that's essential. And ICE's lawless and fatal operations must end today, now. The Civil Liberties Minute is made possible by the ACLU, because freedom can't protect itself.
3: You're listening to the American Democracy Minute, keeping your government by and for the people. Well before President Trump's July 16th expected rehash of 2020 election conspiracies, pro-democracy groups and election officials were already planning for possible midterm meddling, mail delivery delays, threats, and intimidation. In May, pro-democracy groups Protect Democracy and the Brennan Center for Justice issued an election officials' guide to possible federal election interference. It outlined these five scenarios and steps to combat them. The president claims authority to control election infrastructure or procedures through an executive order. The DOJ demands voters' confidential personal data from state voter files. Military personnel or federal law enforcement agents are deployed to conduct checkpoints around polling locations. Federal law enforcement agents attempt to seize ballots or election equipment during an active election. And federal officials urge citizen groups to patrol ballot drop boxes and polling places in order to prevent so-called illegal voting. It appears that the courts have stopped for now Trump's executive order directing the U.S. Postal Service to check citizenship eligibility for mail-in voters. But VoteBeat reported that local election officials still worry about on-time delivery of ballots and uncertainty of postmarks, in addition to polling place threats, intimidation, poll watchers, and strict ID and citizenship rules. We've linked the Protect Democracy Brennan Center report at AmericanDemocracyMinute.org.
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1: 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With Sam Cedar, where every day is casual Friday. That means Monday is casual Monday. Tuesday, casual Tuesday. Wednesday, casual hump day. Thursday, casual Thurs. That's what we call it. And Friday, casual Shabbat. The Majority Report with Sam Cedar.
0: It is Friday, July 17th, 2026. My name is Emma Vigeland, in for Sam Cedar, and this is the five-time award-winning Majority Report. We are broadcasting live, steps from the industrially ravaged Gowanus Canal in the heartland of America, downtown Brooklyn, USA. On the program today, Jamal Bowman, former middle school principal, former U.S. representative for New York's 16th district. His memoir, Unpolished, is out in November, and he'll be with us in studio to recap the news of the week. Also on the program, last night, Trump whined about the 2020 election in a primetime address. He claimed Chinese interference and cast doubt on our electoral system 4 months before the midterms. Trump calls to revoke ABC and NBC's broadcast licenses after most networks refused to air his election denial speech live for fears of liability. DHS is now claiming to have found tens of thousands of non-citizens on voter rolls. A federal judge says that's not the case. They're also not presenting any evidence that they voted, which is kind of the issue at hand here.
2: Still scary.
0: Yeah, ooh. In a speech to a group of foreign diplomats, Stephen Miller implores them to help the administration jail and debank left-wing terrorists in the United States. The U.S. escalates its war crimes in Iran, attacking civilian infrastructure and killing dozens of Iranians. The ex-wife of the ICE officer who killed a Colombian man in Maine says he has serious mental health issues, shouldn't have a gun, has an abusive past, and called her asking him her to lie for him about this case. So, seems like a stand-up guy. Much of the U.S. continues to be under air quality warnings. Ontario reported a total of more than 180 active fires. Trump's teleprompter operator has been put on paid leave after making $100,000, allegedly, on Kalshi bets on Trump's speeches.
2: Lucky.
0: Yeah, right, exactly.
3: Where's my taste?
0: Okay. Heads, I win. Tails, you lose.
2: On a heater.
0: House Republicans are signaling to Trump that the Iran Supplemental and SAVE Act could be in trouble. James Dolan's Madison Square Garden is suing Wired over its reporting showing the venue kept a database of LGBTQ celebrities. Demonic man. And lastly, Representative Pramila Jayapal has introduced a bill that would bar ICE from separating families. All this and more on today's Majority Report. Welcome to the show, everybody. It is Casual Friday. Hello, Matt. Hello, Brian. Hello, audience. Excited to have Jamal in studio to break down the news of the week. We'll talk about the Democrats, over 100 Democrats breaking on Israel funding, his, you know, time in Congress, how he can reflect on that. We'll talk probably a bit about the Nolan Wells case, ICE, some of the primaries as well. But last night, Trump addressed the nation about the most pressing issue that we face, if people were fair to him in the 2020 election. I guess I shouldn't say it's the most pressing issue we face, because we still have the reflecting pool to worry about.
4: In the ballroom.
0: Right. Ballroom is kind of tied for me here with, were people nice to Trump about losing to Biden? I'm sorry, I mean losing to Biden. Because we now have apparently explosive diarrhea, I mean explosive intelligence from the administration, from the intelligence agencies that was cobbled together to craft this BS narrative that China interfered with the 2020 election. So the speech last night was completely deranged. Basically, Trump and the White House and the FBI and the other intelligence agencies have cobbled together a bunch of random intelligence to claim that China had an influence operation in the 2020 election, and also that Venezuela has the capability to manipulate electronic voting systems, but only in Venezuela and not in the United States, is what the assessment concluded.
3: We're surrounded.
0: That's the best they can do. And I will remind people that in June, right before Tulsi Gabbard resigned as the Director of National Intelligence, the White House delayed the release of a report that her office had commissioned on the voting machines. It seems like she was unable to find anything, then was ousted, and then a month later, what do you know? Now that Trump has the acting director of national intelligence, who is a real estate buddy of his from Florida, they're able to find all of this evidence and intelligence that Trump claims supports his conspiracy theories about the election. And what's amazing is that this was the best they can do, and what you're about to see is that it doesn't even support that.
3: And I would just give some broader context for people who don't remember, 5 years or plus, a little over half decade ago, that Trump himself called Raffensperger, I forget what his first name is, down in Georgia, and said, I just want to find 11,780 votes, which is one more than we have because we won the state. These are people who have actually tried to do election fraud in front of all of our faces, and we have objective proof of it.
0: And the intelligence that he's sharing, right? None of this is verified intelligence. This is the equivalent of VAERS, which, shocker, the right wing also fell for, which is the Vaccine Adverse Event Reporting System. And it's basically just people submitting tips and saying, this impacted me, I'm feeling this. And like, it's there's no verification if it's credible or not. It's like a tip line. So what's happening right now is Trump and the FBI are declassifying material from information gathering and claiming that it's been covered up, but and releasing just the little pieces of information that fit their narrative. But one, let's remind people, Trump was in power when this was happening. So he has to go an extra step of claiming that the people that he appointed in his first term were a part of the deep state cover-up subverting him.
3: Traitors.
0: And everyone knows he's lying to this point, and we're all supposed to entertain these delusions because, as I mentioned, many cable news networks refused to air this live because they remembered what happened to Fox News when they peddled the election denial stuff. Dominion sued them for a bunch of money and won. So, or they settled for a lot of money. So here's Trump last night claiming that China tried to undermine the 2020 election by making him look bad, and then also then says that China paid journalists to write negative stories about him, which he does not substantiate at all.
4: As the documents we are releasing show, CIA reporting explicitly stated, and I quote, in mid-2018, the Chinese Communist Party's policy was to leverage all domestic and foreign elements that were opposed to the U.S. president in an effort to reduce the U.S. president's votes and make him resign or prevent his reelection. Isn't that nice? Also, in mid-2018, China was working to influence the results of the U.S. midterm elections and later the results of the 2020 presidential election itself. Separately, in mid-2019, the Chinese government's strategy against the United States was focused on undermining domestic confidence in the U.S. president. They wanted to just make you sound like your president wasn't so hot, when actually your president has done a great job. And they did.
3: Sorry, can we just
0: I know
3: get this wind up again? And I'd also just
2: my
3: add,
2: ex-wife
3: like,
2: is getting paid by the Chinese government.
3: J.D. Vance was literally flying on government taxpayer-funded planes to go over to Hungary to support a candidate that then lost.
0: Exactly.
3: So, like, I mean, this crying about, like, they didn't want me to win.
0: And
3: bad things about me.
0: I mean, it's like, and everyone in the country is talking about Israel's influence over our elections, and yet we're talking about
3: the record spending.
0: Exactly. All right, let's just finish a little bit more of this.
4: Against the United States was focused on undermining domestic confidence in the U.S. president. They wanted to just make you sound like your president wasn't so hot, when actually your president has done a great job, and they did everything possible to do exactly that.
0: Okay, all right. So, he talks about the Russia hoax all the time. Look, Russia's did try to influence with an information disinformation campaign, the 2016 election. But that was the extent of it. It was overstated in many ways by liberals. This doesn't even come close to the level of Russia's interference in 2016, what we're talking about here. But they wanted to make me look not so hot. Trump is lying also about the assessment made about the election. There's a report that came out put together by Trump's now CIA director, but at the time he was at DNI, John Ratcliffe. They made an assessment about this. And they found that China did not deploy, I'm reading from this article on here that quotes it, did not deploy interference efforts and considered, but did not deploy influence efforts intended to change the outcome of the U.S. presidential right. election. So, like, it said that they did not interfere, but that they entertained it at a high level, essentially.
3: Yeah, MS Now, intelligence assessment, this is from a couple days ago, including those compiled by the intelligence community in the final term, draw a clear distinction between influence and interference by foreign actors. Intelligence officials determined that influence campaigns happened in 2020, including social media activity by Iran and China aimed at weakening Trump, and by Russia aimed at denigrating then-candidate Joe Biden. But officials concluded that China did not interfere, a term defined as activity aimed at technically compromising voting systems and manipulating votes to affect the outcome.
0: But have you heard about the burn bags? This is another thing that we're learning from this primetime address. Trump continues here with a new claim about bags of information that were found that the Obama, Barack Hussein, which don't worry, he says
3: Barack Hussein, no, burn bags.
0: Barack Hussein.
3: I stole that from somebody else.
0: Burn bag Barack tried to get rid of it, but they were too incompetent. So they found them. Wow. So Obama, he knows, tried to burn the bags of documents, but was unsuccessful, and Kash Patel uncovered it, coincidentally.
4: Political. Recently, we found significant numbers of burn bags in formation, and this is a group of bags that were used to destroy information given by President Barack Hussein Obama.
0: Ding, ding, ding.
4: To be burned. It was supposed to be burned.
5: That is
4: These
5: grandma.
4: Bags were supposed to be at a different level by different people, incinerated and checked, but it never happened. Maybe we got lucky. We believe this was not done on purpose, but rather through gross incompetence of the people that were supposed to burn the bags. But the findings are stunning. Today, I'm asking the Office of the Director of National Intelligence, the Department of Justice, the FBI, and the CIA to investigate how and why such crucial information was hidden.
0: Okay. So now Trump is saying that he's directing the Director of National Intelligence to do that. As I mentioned, Tulsi Gabbard has been ousted. So Bill Pulte is the acting DNI. There is currently hearings on Capitol Hill about getting a permanent Director of National Intelligence. But Bill Pulte is the guy, as I say, who comes from the real estate housing background. He's not an intelligence analyst and has
3: burn bag expert.
0: And when has this gone wrong, you know, in this last year or so? Trump putting real estate guys in, like, national security roles. I don't know. Perhaps,
3: yeah, like negotiating the end of wars or
0: right,
3: conflicts.
0: Right,
3: and stuff
0: where has that gone wrong? So I don't know what he's talking about, Obama and burn bags. Obama's time.
3: Didn't burn them.
0: Why would Obama be involved in this in the 2020 election? He'd been out of office for 4 years. His key card still worked?
3: It's Agent Obama.
0: What am I even supposed to say to that? I'm trying to fact check this in real time, but I'm not even sure how I can respond to such.
3: Well, it's tough because he was, like you say, president at the time of all this happening, and Joe Biden hadn't yet been president, so you can't blame him. So it has to be Obama.
0: It has to be Obama. All right, this is the final insane claim here. This is him saying that Venezuela did a big number on our elections, unclear what that means, but and then claims they have the capacity to change vote totals.
4: Democracy. Many people have questioned whether it could actually be possible to electronically manipulate vote totals or change election results on these terrible machines. Today we are releasing
0: terrible
4: documents
0: machines.
4: That show the CIA obtained reporting of a specific plot to do a big number in favor of the corrupt Maduro regime in Venezuela. And that's exactly what happened, conspiring to digitally rig their own country's elections in 2020. And that's what they did. This reporting included precise details about methods to regime develop to digitally alter vote totals in ways that could not be detected even with an audit, no matter how deep they went. This intelligence underscores why we must take urgent action to ensure that our own system can never, ever be hacked or compromised.
0: Okay. So, as I said earlier, there even the documents that he releases here has nothing that indicates that Venezuela has the capacity to manipulate voting systems in the U.S.
3: I do remember, Anya.
0: It doesn't even assess that Venezuela did it itself. It's that it has the capacity to do it.
3: Yeah, well.
0: And this is within the context of Trump and the administration trying to force these democratic states to hand over their voter rolls. And there have been, 14, 15 judges who have denied this request. Additionally, also, the DHS is claiming now that they're reviewing all of these non-citizens on voter rolls with a figure that's much higher than is seen elsewhere. And a federal judge just ruled on this. and said that this database that they're putting together has been classifying U.S. citizens as ineligible voters. They're just trying to juice the numbers to get it to a total where Trump thinks, like, mathematically, that means I definitely won in 2020, right? They're setting the groundwork. It was an outrageous and ridiculous speech, but it is pretty horrifying, especially when you compare it with Stephen Miller's speech yesterday to that group of foreign diplomats, where he essentially said that they're gonna push the prosecution of so-called left-wing terrorists. Ken Klippenstein has been great in covering SPM7, which is this directive that issues federal law enforcement to go after left-wing groups. They're going to try to tie China to the left in the U.S. and do a Red Scare McCarthyite style
3: purge
0: and attack on the left, whether it's both like left-wing organizations, I'm thinking about DSA, amongst others, and
3: I mean, they're right now going after the Code Pink, one of the Code Pink funders. Yeah.
0: Pro-Palestine activism is already underway, of course, but now, once again, like with the pro-Palestine activism, they will use some sort of national security justification, like in the Red Scare, to crack down on dissent domestically. But unlike the Red Scare, this is post-9/11 America, baby, and we have unchained have fully funded, I should say, large swaths of our government under DHS to have this domestic Gestapo and attack on our civil liberties via a national security infrastructure that is outside of our judiciary and judicial system in any meaningful way. So, yeah, it's kind of bad that the war on terror created this infrastructure.
3: The agency that Thug worked for up in Maine, that got a budget bigger than the FBI's per year.
0: And there's a reason why we don't want federal law enforcement at our polling places. My God, like this was an attempt to intimidate black voters in the Jim Crow South. And Stephen Miller and Trump look at that and go, yeah, like that's what we're going to do now in the 21st century. So let's just be clear about who we're facing here. And any liberal that comes to you and says, turn the page on these people, they did this with Bush, they did it with Trump 1.0. If they do it with Trump 2.0, know that they don't care about leftists being rounded up and that they fundamentally sort of agree with this attack and targeting. And I would include Zionists in that. And if we don't take power and the Democrats don't respond in kind by prosecuting these criminals, those actions say that they don't have a sincerity about protecting their own constituents and leftists who are trying to organize for a better world. We will see where liberals fall on this, and I'm not that optimistic.
3: You know who was central in pushing the effort to expel Jan 6 collaborators? It was Cori Bush, who you can support in a race for Congress right now.
0: Yes, go Cori. In a moment, we'll be talking to Jamal Bowman, maybe a bit about Cori Bush's race as well, and all the other primaries across the country and the Trump administration, what's going on in Congress and more. But first, a word from one of our sponsors. I like to take care of my skin these days, especially in my 30s. You gotta get serious about skincare in your 30s is what I am told. And we have talked about why OneSkin really stands out as a skincare company. It's not hype and fancy packaging. It is real science. And I love OneSkin. I use it daily as my daily moisturizer. I especially love OneSkin's eye cream, which is really light, skin is very sensitive. It's not as callous, so sometimes it can cause me to break out if I don't use the right eye cream. OneSkin has been a revelation on that front. And as we age, some skin cells stop functioning the way they should. Longevity scientists call them zombie cells, and that's what's actually driving the visible signs of aging, the fine lines, the loss of firmness, the dullness that creeps in over time, and OneSkin's OS1 peptide was specifically engineered to address those. So you're getting everything you expect from great skincare with OS1 doing something most skincare was never built to do. And the more you use it, the more you realize that you're seeing your skin look a bit brighter, a bit firmer. 80% of visible skin aging starts with sun exposure, but OneSkin's new limited edition summer bundles have you covered. it's their skincare and SPF essentials paired together. So the OS1 peptide is helping to reverse the visible effects of UV aging while you're getting SPF protection from new damage. And as somebody who, you know, unfortunately, Jersey kid, like to tan in the sun a little bit, I need this. I've been telling everybody in my life about OneSkin because you really don't need a complicated routine to get younger, healthier looking skin. 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Link down below in the video and episode descriptions and at majority.fm. And we would like to bring in for our friend Jamal Bowman. Jamal, good to see you. Look at that, seamless. We didn't even have to go to a break.
5: What's going on? The Jamal Bowman take over the Majority Report.
0: Yes.
5: Let's make it happen.
0: You're
5: Let's
0: in
5: go.
0: Sam's seat. How does it feel?
5: Oh, it's incredible. It's incredible. Yeah, Sam, you know, extend the vacation.
0: I know.
5: I got you covered.
0: Yes.
5: You know, we're in Brooklyn.
0: Yeah.
5: New York City, let's go. It's great to be with you, Emma.
0: It's great
5: to see you.
0: It's great to see you, I should say. Former middle school principal, former U.S. representative for New York 16th District, and your memoir, Unpolished, is out this November. I asked you, you're going to be spilling the tea in this memoir, right?
5: Spilling all the tea.
0: Yeah.
5: Pulling back to the curtain, going behind the scenes,
0: uh-huh.
5: Letting you know all the shit I went through in 2024, fighting against AIPAC. I had to tell a story. So I told the story from a Westchester County, New York perspective, from a Washington House of Representatives Democratic leadership perspective, and from the perspective of having $25 million spent against you on a daily basis and what you have to go through and what your family has to go. So I'll tell that story, tell the story of my first trip to Palestine in 2021, tell a story about all the shit that happened behind the scenes with the infrastructure vote.
0: Oh, my gosh.
5: I mean,
0: I'm nerdy and interested in that.
5: Oh, my God. I mean, just reflecting on that day and that week was crazy. So I tell all of that. And also tell a little story about my background, my childhood. You know, people know I used to be a middle school principal, but they don't really know how I got there.
0: Mm-hmm.
5: So I tell that story as well. Tell a story about how we became the number one performing middle school in New York City. A lot of people don't know that. And then, like, how did this badass kid in New York City, like, who almost got himself killed 3 or 4 times, end up, like, in Congress fighting for all the things we were fighting for? So it's just a pretty cool story, and I think people will like it.
0: Yeah, I'm excited to read it. I think also you bringing up AIPAC right off the rip is a good way for us to just talk about these primaries and what you've been seeing. I mean, we're rooting for Cori Bush. We're going to have her on next week to cover her race.
5: I am on my way to St. Louis right after this, catching
0: nice.
5: A flight to go out there and be with our sister on the ground. So,
0: I mean,
5: just
0: talk about 2024. You before Massey was just ousted by AIPAC, you mm-hmm. and Cori Bush's races had the most money ever spent in a congressional yeah. primary, and it was AIPAC money. What was 2024 like for you? Did you know it was coming when that spending was happening? Like, did you anticipate how insane it would be?
5: It was like being dropped in to the middle of like a conflict zone. It was
0: yeah.
5: just like so much happening all at once. It was, you know, hate to bring this up, but it always comes up anyway. So for me, it was like fire alarm, October 7th.
0: Yeah.
5: And then, like, ceasefire resolution,
0: mm-hmm.
5: back to back to back. And then, like, primary race.
0: Yes.
5: So that was, like, in 2 months. You know
0: right.
5: what I'm saying? Like, back to... So it was just being, like, being dropped into a war zone. And, yeah, it was just, like, if you're dropped in the middle, you know, there's a movie by Tom Cruise where he keeps going, like, in this circle back and forth. I forget the movie, but, like, you're dropped in the middle, and it's like, you gotta just fight 360 around you against all these things coming at you. So yeah, it was crazy, man. And daily attacks on every single media outlet. So you turn on YouTube, attacks. You turn on Disney, attacks. You turn on Meta, attacks. You turn on, you know, my daughter going on YouTube, attacks. Mailers in the house. Channel 2, Channel 4, all the broadcast media. It was everywhere. It was everywhere. Right. And you couldn't. You know, it's one thing psychologically to think you're ready for it, and it's another thing to be like, okay, I got my record I could run on, but this was just like a bombardment of just money and attacks, and you can't respond to everything, and they drown out your ability to talk about your mm-hmm. record.
0: Just create a perception. He's controversial.
5: Yes, and it was just so overwhelming, right? Now, the thing I remind people is redistricting really played a big part in this race also.
0: Yes.
5: So it wasn't just the money. It was 200,000 black people taken out of the district through redistricting. And I write about this as well, because there's just a lot of questions as it related to the head of the redistricting commission mm-hmm. was the deputy executive director to George Latimer.
0: Hmm.
5: So he was incentivized.
0: Who defeated you in that race and AIPAC was spending on behalf.
5: Absolutely.
0: Yep.
5: So he was incentivized not to change the district that much back to, let's bring some of those black people back mm-hmm. into the district. He was incentivized because once George Latimer won the race, now the next county executive was going to be Ken Jenkins, which is exactly what happened.
0: Right, right.
5: And he was appointed by the Senate Majority Leader of New York State. And these are all AIPAC supported people, right? And just going into the judge that made the final decision to kill the first maps, she went to high school with George Latimer, like all kind of crazy infrastructure
0: right.
5: that has been in place because special interests have been controlling the game for so long. So yeah, it was a lot. It was
0: right.
5: A lot.
0: And I mean, the strength of that machine has weakened, but I remember it in 2020 in your race. I remember it in 2018 in AOC's race and the dirty tricks that they were trying to pull on her in terms of ballot access, even getting on the ballot.
5: Yeah.
0: I guess, so Corey's district hasn't changed at all, right? So
5: correct.
0: This is also where, like, you can just have a straight up referendum in this race on AIPAC. And, I'm wondering if, you know, you have any thoughts on the 103 Democrats who voted now in the House to block around $3 billion in arms sales to Israel.
3: Not including George Latimer.
0: Not including George Latimer or Wesley Bell.
5: Or Hakeem Jeffries.
0: And then also Haley Stevens, if we're talking about important primaries. But, like, does that... What does that indicate to you? It's still not where the public opinion is in the Democratic base, which wants it just cut off arms. What the hell are we doing? That's where the voters are at. But does it give you hope that we're in a place right now where it was like a plurality because there were 10 present votes of the caucus?
5: Yeah. No, it gives me a tremendous amount of hope and excitement about where we are. I mean, the progressive movement has incredible power in this moment, and that power has been built over time. Like, first of all, shout out to the Palestinian scholars and organizers and activists who have been throwing body blows for decades before anybody knew who Jamal Bowman was.
0: Yeah.
5: There's so many people behind the scenes and organizations like IMEU and organizations like Jewish Voices for Peace, and so many others that have been throwing body blows behind the scenes before, like, I even thought about running for Congress, right? So shout out to them. So they've been throwing these body blows and weakening in this monster that is AIPAC and the Israel lobby. And then 2018 comes, and you have the squad. They get in, and you got Rashida gets in, and Ilhan gets in. And Ilhan reminds us it's all about the Benjamins, and you try to call it anti-Semitic, but then freaking... How many years later, you spent $25 million in this race and that race, and so it is about the Benjamins, right?
0: Yes, that was outrageous.
5: Exactly,
0: and Pelosi
5: right?
0: threw her under the bus, who voted to block these arms sales.
5: Right?
0: And so
5: going full circle, right? And so 2018, you have that, and then 2020, Corey and I come in, and then 2024, AIPAC has to now show itself to the public, right? So a lot of, like, lobbying behind the scenes, but then 2024... they were on their heels so much, they had to now reveal, okay, we're going to spend $100 million this primary to, like, bully and intimidate people. And so, yes, Corey and I took the L there, but the ceasefire movement was stronger than ever. And then a year later, Zohran's elected, right, in New York City. And then this year, you got Claire and Brad and Daria Lisa and Dr. Adam Hemaway and Analia Mejia and...
0: Milak Heroes.
5: And people forget this one in Dallas replacing Jasmine Crockett, Dr. Reverend Frederick Haynes III, who I'm also going to see this weekend, got in as well, won his primary as well. And so, okay, you may have lost to Jamal Bowman, but Cori Bush is coming back and like 10 others are coming back. So the American people are demanding enough. Enough is enough. We do not want our taxpayer money supporting genocide or apartheid or occupation or killing babies anywhere. We want to afford our housing. We want to afford our childcare. We want to afford our utilities. Yeah. We want to afford transportation. We want to afford education. If my child needs extra, if my child wants to take a gymnastics class, I want to be able to afford to send him or her to a gymnastics class or volleyball or soccer.
0: Yeah.
5: The American people worked too damn hard to build this freaking economy for the plantation capitalists to not have a little bit on the side to say, hey, I want something, a little something for my kid too. And last thing I'll say is, I know I'm talking too much, but
0: no.
5: The thing about it is, right, the average American has known for a very long time intuitively that the game is rigged.
0: Yeah.
5: And we've let y'all get away with it for a while, but you freaking went too far now.
0: Mm-hmm.
5: Like, not only are you using my money to kill infants, you're allowing a structure to exist that where one man can become a trillionaire. And we celebrate that as a thing. So enough of that shit. You know, now it's time to for the people, the working class of this country, to rebuild a new America. And that's also what the book is about.
0: Right. And I think, like, it's kind of fascinating to see how people are so confused that everybody is making the connection that is so obvious that we're spending all this money to slaughter children, and yet I can't get health care and I can't get child care. Like, I don't know if this has bothered you in the way it's bothered me, but the national press has this immense condescension about voters and their ability to understand our politics. And they're always thinking about it from like a marketing branding perspective. Like, can we get this right candidate in? And it doesn't even come into their brain that a platform could be motivating people. And that's because they don't need to think about politics in a material way. So why would they think that voters do, right?
5: Yeah, it's like the capitalist colonization of the mind.
0: Yeah.
5: It's like mainstream media, how it just thinks and perceives and engages with the world is through this like hyper capitalist perspective and mindset. And so there's little, if any, attention or engagement or thought as it relates to real working class people in this country. And as a matter of fact, they're just treated as being at like the bottom of the caste system, right? Like, you're not even, voters are too stupid to understand what's really in their best interests. And so therefore we have to, our amazing leadership.
0: We are the stewards of, I mean, they act like senators from like ancient Rome that get to decree and make these decisions.
5: Yeah. Right. And the working class, you just have to go along with it. Yeah. Right. And again, we've known intuitively the game has been rigged, but there was a time in this country where, you know, you felt like you worked hard and you did the right thing. You got a little bit ahead and that was fine. But now, man, I mean, people are just tired of struggling. They see through the bullshit. And again, this is like the gift and the curse of social media. Social media, you could be introduced to new ideas and scholars and people you never heard from before. You got independent media like the Majority Report and others, like bringing people to truth. And people are desperately yearning for the truth.
0: Yes. Yep.
5: A truth that it might be painful, but at least let me deal with it. So I can know, you know, how to move from there. People are desperate for it.
0: Well, I think they really think they're being lied to because they are.
5: They
0: because
5: are.
0: It's
5: yeah.
0: It's genuinely, like, I don't want to use the word conspiracy lightly, but there is a bit of an elite media conspiracy to obscure some of, like, the actual issues that people are talking about on the ground. I don't know if I've ever seen a disconnect more pronounced than the way that our media class talks about kitchen table issues and what everyday voters are talking about than I see right now. And it's shocking to me.
5: Well, there is a conspiracy.
0: Yeah.
5: There's a conspiracy to maintain white supremacy.
0: Right.
5: There's a conspiracy to maintain plantation capitalism.
0: Yep.
5: Conspiracy to maintain patriarchy. Conspiracy to maintain militarism. Absolutely. There are very powerful people conspiring to maintain the system that we have.
0: Yes.
5: And conspiring to lead everyone else to believe you have no power in challenging this system. But see, now people are starting to believe that they and know that they have power.
0: Yeah.
5: Right? The power in their vote, the power in their ability to organize, the power to knock a door, the power to make a call, the power to send a tweet, the power to send a text. People have power. Like, this is another thing that is really important. If you send a single email more than you sent a month ago, that's power. That's you taking an important step towards exercising your voice, exercising your power in whichever way you want. And guess what? Elected officials, they read those emails and they count those emails and they know what emails are coming in. And that's why we see the 105 vote against sending more weapons to Israel and 10 abstain. That was untenable when I was in Congress just 2 years ago.
0: Yeah.
5: Unheard of. Like, the majority of Democrats in the House voted to either abstain or not send weapons to Israel. No, I can't think of when this happened before.
0: Yeah. Yeah, I mean, it's astonishing because it should be the common sense position, but also given what we know about the Democrats, it's astonishing. And I don't want to get too much into your book, but I am curious since we brought up Zoran. And
5: you want to get into
0: Barbara? Well, I mean, because I haven't read it yet. I haven't read it yet. We have to have you on.
5: True. I got to come back again.
0: We have to have you on again. Yes. But like the infrastructure stuff piques my interest because, you know, like Joe, part of why we're in this situation and like, you know, affordability, they're using this as a buzzword, but they don't want to do Zoran's policies, but they want to talk about affordability. Okay. But part of the infrastructure bill and Build Back Better and all of that is like we threw millions and millions of people back into poverty with the destruction of the expanded child tax credit. And that was Joe Manchin and Kyrsten Sinema's doing. And it was also Biden bringing in Republicans into the negotiating process instead of just ramming it through at the beginning of his term. At least that's my assessment from the outside.
5: That was part of it, yeah.
0: Yeah. What? How do you view it?
5: Yeah, no, absolutely right about the Republicans that he brought into this conversation under the mythology that, you know, we need bipartisanship to make these things work, right? Post insurrection president, which is insane.
0: Yes.
5: Like, it's just like, okay, y'all just tried to take over the U.S. government.
0: Yeah.
5: Like,
0: let's be nice to them.
5: Like, Capitol Police are dead. Like, people are dead. But you know what? Come back into the tent. Yeah. Let's have a conversation and get this thing figured out, right? Like, that was then, this is now, like 2 months later. No, but I love the framing around Build Back Better and affordability and how much that hurt Biden that he wasn't able to get that through. That's exactly how I wrote about it because that's how I felt in real time. And that's how I feel like looking back on it.
0: Right.
5: And like that day was so crazy because like we came in the morning expecting to vote on Build Back Better and the infrastructure bill. And because infrastructure already passed the Senate, Biden was going to hold it at his desk until Build Back Better passed the Senate as well. All of a sudden, Josh Gottheimer and his, you know, band of merry Congress people decide, oh, we don't want to vote on this Build Back Better anymore. We want to vote. We need a CBO score. Some bullshit they just made up.
0: And he was also worried about the tax exemptions for.
5: He's a bitch. He's worried about bitch shit. That's what he. Josh Gottheimer, yo, is. Anyway, I feel about him like I feel about Richie Torres. Like two bitches that should not be in fucking elected.
0: I was waiting. I'm sorry. I was waiting for you to unload.
5: I'm sorry. So anyway, They want a CBO score, even though Richie Neal, the chair of Ways and Means, who's he ain't no DSA member,
0: right?
5: Already told everyone this shit is paid for. Okay, we're going to do this with the IRS. We're going to tax the corporations a little bit more. We got it. We got Build Back Better paid for. And if we'd have passed Build Back Better, people would have real money in their pockets.
0: Mm-hmm.
5: And so now affordability, we'd have been ahead of the affordability conversation. And then we would have been much more likely to win 2024, even though, guys, it was still going to be a challenge. But that day, I remember, after these corporate Dems said, we're not going to vote on Build Back Better, the CBC caved, and the CPC that was holding the line, I don't want to say they caved, because once the CBC, see, the thing about Congress, and again, we're not going to go too much into it, because we're going to talk about it again, but once the CBC is such a barometer, when the CBC moves a certain way, the other caucuses just kind of go. But the CPC was still trying to hold the line, and we had a meeting, and Joe Biden called into the meeting. And Pramila put him on speakerphone, and he made his pitch. And I'll just leave it there for now.
3: Wow.
5: I write about this in the book. The title is Unpolished. This was the first time I was in Congress. I was like, oh, shit, my life is a movie. This is a movie. We're in a movie. I couldn't believe what happened that day.
0: I am so excited to read this. And you're teasing us, but that's a good teaser. I can't begrudge you that, because now people are going to pick up the book.
2: We'll put a pre-order link in the show notes.
5: Please. Actually, you could sign up for the waiting list right now, unpolishedbook.com. Get on the waiting list so you can have it first when it comes out. But you're right about Build Back Better. That's exactly right. And then, as we know, it never went anywhere. Joe Manchin killed the rest is history. But the story how we got there is crazy.
0: That's crazy. And I'm glad you mentioned the Congressional Black Caucus, because I wanted to at least talk about the Michigan Senate race with you a little bit. Mm-hmm. Jim Clyburn and the CBC PAC have now endorsed Haley Stevens.
5: Of course.
0: Over Abdul Al-Sayed. What are your thoughts on that?
5: I mean, it's par for the course, right? I mean, many CBC members, if not most, are funded by AIPAC and supported by AIPAC and have been supported by AIPAC for a very long time, including Leader Jeffries. Haley Stevens is one of AIPAC's darlings. On the one hand, that's on the one hand. On the other hand, a lot of this is relational, right? She's a colleague of theirs,
0: and
5: she's a House member. She's been a House member for a while. She's a colleague. That does hold weight. I don't want the audience not to think it does, right?
0: We try to give that context to even when, like, say, AOC isn't endorsing, say, Malek Quiroz against Degette. Degette is in the Congressional Progressive Caucus, and you have to have a working relationship.
5: Yes.
0: And so it's a balance.
5: It's a balance, and Degette wasn't like terrible, terrible, terrible.
0: Right.
5: Also,
0: right.
5: But yeah, so that is not surprising that the CBC endorsed Haley. Again, colleagues funded by the same people. It just is what it is. I mean, the CBC endorsed Elliot Engel against me, and I'm black. You know what I'm saying?
0: I remember now.
5: So, that actually happened. But the bigger conversation here is, and not just about this race in general, is the CBC as part of the political and Democratic establishment. And part of maintaining that establishment, from caving on Build Back Better to this endorsement to Haley Stevens and so many other things, it's just a political establishment that is no longer tenable for the American people, and it needs to change. And CBC members, in my opinion, need to be part of the leadership that facilitates that change in the spirit of what our ancestors died for, to even put us all, not just black people, but us all in the positions that we have today.
0: Do you think that it's part of the problem with the CBC is that many in leadership are from southern districts that are heavily gerrymandered, and that can kind of create perverse incentives for some of them?
5: I mean, possibly. I think that's part of it. I think the overall black establishment infrastructure has been heavily supported by special interests and the apex of the world as well, right? So, I'm talking about, HBCUs, Black Church, Divine Nine, fraternal organizations, mm-hmm. the Congressional Black Caucus. I mean, AIPAC has had a hand, and special interests have had a hand in supporting this infrastructure in the Black community for a very long time. And many of the narratives and messages and conversations that happened in those spaces align with maintaining the status quo, where Black leadership, again, has always been at the forefront, has been like civil rights that has benefited everyone. Mm-hmm. But like now we're talking about, we need a political revolution, and we need Black leadership to be a major part of that. And that means like pivoting and taking on some of the institutions and interests that have been very harmful to our democracy. Again, like AIPAC, not to be the broken record.
0: No, I exactly right. I guess I wanted to also touch on ICE too. Maybe we can play this with Jamal, the ex-wife. Yeah. So this ICE officer who shot Juan Sebastian Guerrero in Maine, apparently, according to his wife, who spoke to the Associated Press, had serious mental health issues since childhood, had been abusive, she alleges, and had been violent in the past and threatening relatives, including there's a voicemail that she shared with the Associated Press that he said he thought someone should slit her throat.
3: Yeah, he said, "I'm not saying I'm going to do it, but I'm saying it should happen to you."
0: So this is the guy who killed that man in Maine, and here is the interview with his ex-wife about this ICE officer.
6: David, back in November, brought up that he had accepted a job with ICE. I thought of that it was just a delusional thing because I'm used to him talking crazy, so to speak. So I said, "Yeah, sure you are, buddy." You know, I didn't realize that he was actually working for ICE until yesterday, and I was completely shocked because I'm like, how do you keep getting into these jobs where you're around guns all the time? I asked him what was going on. He told me that I don't need to be answering questions for anybody, that all I needed to know was that it was a justified shooting and that he did do it. And he claimed that this man had tried to run him over. And I said, I don't see that in anything, and I've watched it from all angles. All I seen is how the car was going in circle after the fact. And then he's like, "Well, I need you to lie about my character because this is how, like, this is what it comes down to is my character. I don't want you talking about any of the abuse in our relationship. Like, this is literally about me, actually." I told him that I was not going to lie for him, that I've waited years to speak my truth. I've been silenced long enough, and now I need to come out with everything because a man lost his life. It was abuse, not only to me, but to our daughter. And even being divorced from him, I've dealt with harassing phone calls, threats of him wanting to kill me. I believe that this man was murdered. I believe that David's mental health played a part in what happened. I think what happened was he was standing there during that operation, had a PTSD moment, and hit fight or flight mode. And unfortunately, a man lost his life due to it.
0: So this is the kind of person that has signed up for ICE under the Trump administration. They're not doing any screening. They're pretending that they are. They're getting a badge and a gun. They're not forcing them to wear body cameras. Someone spoke to The Intercept. I think it was ICE officials that said that they saw that there were body cameras on the officers in Maine, but they clearly just weren't turned on. And it just shows...
3: What I've heard is that they aren't paying for this. And who knows what to believe, but they aren't paying for the subscription to that. So they essentially just work as walkie-talkies. Somewhere.
0: Oh, lovely. I mean, but like body cameras, what are we talking about here? I mean, can you talk about that a bit? Because, like, it's just 95, 96, 97% of the time, whatever, those body cameras are going to be used to facially scan anybody that they're having an interaction with. Maybe it will pick up on officers doing horrible things in immigration enforcement, but they might just turn them off. And we also have endless footage of the killings of Alex Pretty and Renee Good, and there's still been no accountability. It's just like, we need to only be talking about abolishment, and that's
5: oh,
0: it.
5: Absolutely.
0: Yeah.
5: Abolishment and prosecution.
0: Yeah.
5: For those who are murdering people in our streets. And you know, and this is you know, again, I write about this quite frequently in the book, because this is not just an ICE issue. This is a local law enforcement issue across the country, right? Like, what is the screening process when someone applies to be a member of law enforcement in, you know, pick your, you know, smaller city or town or area.

0: two dudes just hunted him down. These weren't law enforcement, but these were like George Zimmerman type characters who
1: Arbery.
0: Ahmaud Arbery. Well, tell me the name again.
2: Ahmaud Arbery.
0: Yeah. Who was going for a jog.
2: Yep.
0: These two, this father and son, hunted him down, killed him, and the public didn't hear about it, I think, till weeks or maybe a month or more later, and then the outrage led to accountability. And so first, how are you even getting, the application should dismiss you from even being able to join law enforcement, get a gun and a badge, and then when you get one, how are you being held accountable? And this is why, like, after, you know, George Floyd was lynched, the George Floyd Justice and Policing Act was such an important piece of legislation, moved through the House quickly, and then Cory Booker and Tim Scott, you know, just couldn't come to an agreement. Wow, what a surprise. And the bill didn't move in the Senate at all. And in that bill, we wanted to end qualified immunity, if I remember correctly, which is, you know, because right now it's very hard to hold law enforcement accountable when they do something like this. Even in New York City, a place like New York City, there's like millions, tens of millions set aside to settle cases as opposed to holding law enforcement officials accountable. So ending qualified immunity, someone having, you know, you could be in law enforcement and do something really bad in one city and then transfer to another city and it doesn't follow you to that city. So now you're law enforcement again in another place. It's just, you know, further emphasize the need for overall criminal justice reform. Of course, it emphasizes the need to abolish ICE and then prosecute ICE, but also going back to what we always talk about, which is electoral politics.
2: Yeah.
0: We got to vote these people out of office, man. And we need everybody to organize and everybody to vote because that's still an issue. We still have not 80% of people voting, right? We're not reaching the numbers we need to reach to really get champions in office that could really change things.
2: Yeah, and it does just, when I see something like this, you see how it's basically a federalizing of broken windows policing.
0: Oh, yeah.
2: And what communities, particularly in cities of color, have been dealing with for decades and decades. And even the use of gang databases, right? Like the way that they're putting together these lists of immigrants and trying to round them up. Like for years and years, gang databases have served to essentially tag people with some sort of vague criminality to trump up charges against them, whether it's a gun charge or a drug charge. And then that's with them forever. And we're the number one jailer on the planet. I was
0: still, we're not talking about it as much, but we still are.
2: But you know who's, yes. I mean, Zoran came up earlier. I was super moved by him going to Rikers and watching the World Cup.
0: Yes.
2: Like that's something where,
0: and that wasn't his first time in Rikers.
2: No,
0: like, he's been there multiple times in just like 6 months.
2: And a pollster or a pundit or a consultant would say, hey, that's not, there's no political advantage for you to go there and, you know, be seen with criminals or whatever. But it was just the right thing to do.
0: Yeah.
2: And like he's using his political capital to bring up conversations that have been told, we were told after, you know, George Floyd and everything, we're too woke and we're damaging us electorally. That it just wasn't the case. You just have to foreground how to make people's lives better materially. And then no one's talking about him going to Rikers in this negative way. No one's talking about how he stands up for trans people, which were seen as too touchy for other Democrats to handle, but it's because he leads with his affordability agenda and then all of that stuff is folded in.
0: He leads with his humanity.
2: Yeah.
0: The reason why I've always loved Zoran is because I see his humanity and you could feel his humanity when you, with the way he shakes your hand,
2: yep,
0: the way he has a conversation, the way he gives you a pound and a hug. There's a humanity that leads his politics. And what we all want is we want our elected officials to be public servants and to lead with human rights first. Like if they did that, we would like solve like a lot of problems and like the stuff that they claim to care about. They meaning like the psycho capitalists, the stuff that they care about like GDP would actually improve.
2: Yes.
0: Right. Like if you
2: New York's doing super well economically right now.
0: Right, right. And it could be

0: do it even better if we gave the people that we've redlined and marginalized access and opportunity in the same ways we give other communities. Mm-hmm. We would have a better GDP. We would have better health outcomes. We would have better education outcomes. We have better social outcomes. We would spend less on healthcare overall, and we would spend less on jail and prisons overall and law enforcement, because people would have less freaking stress in their lives.
1: Yeah. Yeah.
0: Engaging each other as human beings versus this, what are we even doing some of the time? Like, being in the house used to be so frustrating because it's like, what? We can't raise the federal minimum wage, really? Like, yeah, we can't figure that out. We're still at $7.50?
1: It's insane.
0: Like, what? We can't do that. We can't provide health care. Like, it's just, it's crazy.
1: Yeah. We mentioned the Ahmaud Arbery case. I just wanted to, because I know you've been posting a lot about what's happening with Nolan Wells in this case. What's the latest update? For people that aren't aware, Nolan Wells is an 18-year-old kid who was reported missing in I think this is Mississippi, right?
0: Yes.
1: Yeah. And basically he had gone on a July 4th boating trip with some friends, a group of white kids, and he had been missing, and it appears like his phone was erased, and they've now found his body.
0: It's terrifying. So as a black man, this is terrifying. As a black man with two black sons and one black daughter, this is terrifying. This is our worst nightmare. Allowing our child to go hang out, which is natural to do. Kids hang out. They do stuff all the time. Allowing our child to hang out with some friends, and the friends come back without your child, but they have his cell phone. And we are not really quite sure what happened. What we're hearing is he was left with a girl. They left him behind with a girl. First of all, there's code, right? Like, when you hang out with your boys or your friends or your girlfriends, y'all leave together, y'all come back together.
1: And not on an island. Like, they had left him on an island because they were on some boat trip. Yeah.
0: Like, right? So this is, like, our worst nightmare as parents. Parents of any background, but particularly as black parents, because it's like, we always are looking over. I'm talking as a black man with black children, as a black parent. We're always looking over our shoulder, thinking and feeling like some shit might happen.
1: Mm-hmm.
0: It could be the police. It could be some fucking Nazi asshole in the mall, which that's happened to me. Someone just fucking approached me and tried to fight with me and call me a piece of shit. That's happened before. It could be our kids going on a trip. Like, it's just our worst nightmare. And when I saw this happen, I'm just like, what the hell? Like, what is this? And so that I don't have any more updates other than that, other than to share how completely terrifying this is, and to share also, because I saw some commentary about this on the line online. It's important for, like, leftist, socialist, political people to talk about this stuff too,
1: yeah.
0: Right? So I appreciate you, Emma, talking about this and allowing me to speak about it. But, like, you know, Ryan Grimm and all, like, the whole ecosystem, you got to talk about black shit too.
1: Yeah.
0: Don't just talk to us about winning elections for socialists. Like, and this goes into the whole other conversation, right? Like, is DSA anti-black and all of that? DSA is not anti-black, but, like, white people need to talk about black shit more.
1: It has, you know, to be what I'm more, like, intersectional. That's
0: just what, has to be more intersectional and intentional, right? Because, one, we're all here because of, like, the sacrifices of black people. Like, that's just a fact, right? Like, from enslavement to black laws to lynching to Jim Crow to all of it. But also, like, you know, as we move together in our collective humanity and our collective healing, we got to make sure everyone's a part of that conversation, regardless of how messed up the CBC tends to be, right?
1: Yeah.
0: And so, yeah, so I just want to thank you for elevating that. And I just want, the only thing I can say is it's terrifying. It's our worst nightmare, what happened to Nolan Wells.
1: Yeah. And I'm not sure if you saw, but Colin Kaepernick is funding an independent autopsy.
0: Mm-hmm.
1: What a bad guy. We were told he's such a bad, I mean, like, but
0: why does he even have to do that?
1: But why does he? But because it's Mississippi.
0: Yeah.
1: right?
0: Yeah.
1: I mean,
0: yeah.
1: why did it take a week for them to even, like, really look into this case? And they had to get Ben Crump to be, you know, the kind of star attorney to come in to get this taken seriously.
0: I mean, just in New York a year or two ago, there was an incarcerated person who was, like, beaten to death by some COs, like, upstate.
1: Yep.
0: Black dude, right? And again, I just want to share with the, like, sort of progressive left socialist audience, whatever we want to call them, like, it seems for me, it seems like a few times a year, some horrific, heinous killing happens to someone black or brown. And it's a reminder for me about my own experience with police brutality when I was 12, but also like watching Rodney King get the living shit beat out of him when I was like in 92 and those officers be acquitted on a local level.
1: Yeah.
0: Right. And it's on. And that's part. That's a major part of our politics, too, that we have to champion going forward.
1: Yep, absolutely. Well, Jamal Bowman, anything else you want to plug outside of just...
0: Unpolished, baby!
1: I mean, giving
0: Go
1: us...
0: Go to unpolishedbook.com.
1: Do you have another
0: Join
1: teaser?
0: The waiting list.
1: I mean...
2: And, when's it out?
1: When's it?
0: November 17th.
1: Yeah. Do you have another teaser? Because, I mean, as I've been saying, like, you're okay with just, like, taking off the gloves these days.
0: I want to go after...
1: You already called Gottheimer a bitch.
0: There's so. Some local... There's some Yonkers politics happening right now.
1: Okay.
0: I have a video that I'm waiting to post about this guy, John Rubo. He's a city council person. He might be running for mayor, but, like... There's a bring you hyper local real quick. Okay. I live in Yonkers. I represent Yonkers in Congress. Leslie Ocando Thomas. She worked for the city for 12 years, serving the people of Yonkers. She decides she's going to run for county legislator, which is her right in a democracy. John Rubo and a fucking machine fires her from her job because she decided to run against the machine. Took her, I believe, six-figure salary away. Now she struggles to keep food on the table for her family and a roof over her head because John Rubo and the machine fired her because she chose to exercise her right in a democracy to run for office.
1: That's insane.
0: She's a woman. She's a Latina. She's served Yonkers for over a decade in the city council as an employee. This guy's a disgrace and an embarrassment. And this is the kind of shit that happens all the time.
1: Yonkers also has its own dirty
0: Yonkers
1: political
0: has,
1: machine.
0: Yes.
1: Yeah.
0: Right. And
1: seen the show Show Me a Hero?
0: But, yes.
1: That's good.
0: Right.
1: That's a good and show.
0: Up
1: yeah.
0: to now with the Spano machine. Mm-hmm. Right. And it's just like. This is why, like, working class people and people from marginalized communities don't run for office
1: mm-hmm.
0: or don't even think about challenging power because it's like, I'm going to lose my job? This guy fired up? Yeah.
1: Well, I mean, what happened to Daria Lisa Chevalier with that smear campaign against her? I mean, she was being harassed in the street.
0: In the street, yes.
1: If you're a leftist and you're a person of color and you choose to run for office, you are going to get the worst of the machine thrown at you.
0: Abdul's dealing with it right now.
1: Yeah. So anyway, Jamal Bowman, it's always a pleasure, especially to have you in person. We're going to take a quick break, folks, and then we'll be right back to wrap up the first part of this program. See you in a second.

0: We are back, folks. Gonna wrap up the first part of this program, head into the fun half. We have a lot of people saying it's a best of nomination. I mean, just for Jamal calling Gottheimer and Torres bitches.
1: Yeah, great.
2: That is grandma.
0: That was so grandma of him. Matt, what is happening in the Matt Lekian media universe?
1: Brendan James on Jacobin Show coming up at 3 o'clock this afternoon after Majority Report here. Who controls who in the U.S.-Israel relationship? Blowback has a new series called No Daylight about that question, and it's interesting to historicize it over time as Noah and Brendan do. So, yeah, check that out. Great conversation with Brendan.
0: All right. If you can, if you have the ability, please become a member. Join themajorityreport.com. 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Keeps giving you a show, you know, Monday through Friday every week. 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
2: That's $200 of in the economy.
0: And look, it's a lot cheaper than $200.
1: That's not even $200.
0: Not even. All right, folks.
3: The world's smartest man.
0: Yes.
4: Affordability.
0: We'll see you in the fun half.
5: Okay, Emma, please.
6: Well, I feel that my voice is sorely lacking on the Majority Report.
5: Wait, what? Look, Sam is unpopular.
7: I do deserve a vacation at Disney World. So, ladies and gentlemen, it is my pleasure to welcome Emma to the show.
6: It is Thursday.
8: Yeah, I think you need to take over for Sam.
5: Yes, please.
9: I'm gonna pause you right there.
5: Wait, what?
9: You can't encourage Emma to live like this. And I'll tell you why.
10: So it's offered a twerk, sushi, and poker with the boys.
6: Tim's upset.
10: Twerk, sushi, and poker with the boys. Who's offered a twerk, sushi, and
5: that's what we call the biz.
10: Twerk, sushi, and poker with the boys.
6: Right.
10: Twerk, sushi, and poker.
6: We're gonna get demonetized.
5: I just think that what you did to Tim Pool was mean.
6: Free speech.
5: That's not what we're about here. Look at how sad he's become now. You shouldn't even talk about it. I think you're responsible.
6: I probably am in a certain way, but let's get to the meltdown here.
10: Twerk, sushi, and poker with the boys.
5: Oh my god.
8: Twerk, wow.
10: Sushi.
9: I'm sorry, I'm losing my fucking mind.
10: So it's offered a twerk, sushi, and poker with the boys.
8: Logic.
10: Twerk, sushi, and poker with the boys. Boy, twerk.
9: I think I'm like a little kid. I think I'm like a kid.
5: Just don't understand.
9: So I'm not trying to be a dick right now, but like, I absolutely think the U.S. should be providing me with a wife and kids.
6: That's not what we're talking about here.
9: Okay, all right. It's not a fun job.
10: Twerk? That's a real thing. That's real thing. Real thing. Willy Wonka. Twerk? That's a real thing. That's real thing. Real thing. What's that offered? Twerk? That's a real thing. That's real thing. Real thing. That's a real thing. That's real thing. Real thing. What's that offered? Twerk?
5: Joe Rogan has done it again.
10: That offered a twerk? That's a real thing. That's poker with the boys.
9: I think he might be blowing it out of proportion.
10: Real thing. That's

0: what's going on. Live YouTube.
1: Sam has
0: Twitch,
1: the weight of the world on his shoulders.
2: Sam doesn't want to do this show anymore.
0: Can't do it anymore.
2: It was so much easier when the Majority Report was just you. You were happy.
0: Let's change the subject.
3: Rangers and Knicks are doing great.
2: Now shut up. Don't want people saying reckless things on your program.
4: That's one of the most difficult parts about this show.
2: This is a pro-killing podcast.
5: I'm thinking maybe it's time we bury the hatchet.
1: Left is best.
2: Ultra violet
6: twerk.
4: Don't be foolish.

0: You are to the right of me on foreign policy.
1: We already fund Israel, dude. Are you against us?
0: That's a tougher question. I don't have an answer to.
2: Incredible theme song.
3: Hi, Bumbler.
2: Emma Viglin, absolutely one of my favorite people. Actually, not just in the game, like, period.

0: President Trump is addressing the nation tonight, and because we taped earlier in the day, we don't know yet what he's going to say or which museum will be putting his name on. But come on, Museum of African American History and Culture. But there is one person who does know what's in the speech, and he sure is making the most of it.
1: Trump's longtime teleprompter operator is accused of using inside knowledge to cash in on prediction markets, allegedly making more than $100,000 by betting on what the president would or would not say.
0: Honestly, respect. You know what I'm saying? Oh, I know people are going to say it's cheating if he knows what words are in the prompter, but with Trump, that's not a sure thing. For example, let's say he puts a bet down that Trump is going to read the word magnificent in a speech.
2: And just across the bridge in front of Arlington Cemetery, we're building a magnificent, really beautiful.
0: Does that count?
3: Wow. Wow, wow, wow. What did we say, Chris?
4: A lot to unpack.
3: We didn't watch a second of it. Didn't have to. No. What a pile of horse. All you need to, you know what? I'm the psychic pundit. Everything we said yesterday, pretty much all
4: psychic or psycho,
3: but both.
4: Okay.
3: Both, either.
4: All right.
3: Isn't everybody?
4: Well, you
3: after
4: know.
3: 10 years of this.
4: No mother blood.
3: Wow. Okay, can I just say good on ABC and NBC. I will take whatever sliver of hope that they did not air it at all. CBS, of course, run by Trump's buddies, run by Barry Weiss. What is the point? They aired it. Where is it? They aired it, but with, a disclaimer at the beginning, yep, and a comprehensive fact check at the end. Too late. All of the lies are already out there. But it's just, oh, my God, in the White House, that's, do we have Walter the dog?
5: It's a good thing nobody watches CBS News anyway.
3: Yes, exactly. They are the White House rapid response team is, has not stopped.
4: Stephen Chung
3: and Stephen Miller, who likes to lecture people about who looks normal. No offense. They're the ugliest people inside and out I have ever seen. Stephen Chung looks like he ate several of the original Odd Jobs actors from 007.
4: There was only
3: and
4: one
3: Stephen
4: Odd
3: Miller
4: Job actor.
3: Looks like he sleeps in a coffin.
4: Oh,
3: pardon?
4: I think there was only one Odd Job actor.
3: Well, okay. He ate that guy and then,
4: and then a
3: several
4: few more.
3: Other. Yes.
4: And then Pussy
3: actors.
4: Galore.
3: Yes, and also Pussy Galore. I mean, okay. As many people have said, is this not 25th Amendment time? Tom Nichols said, well, that was something. But that speech was not only bonkers. The documents prove in some cases the opposite of what he's saying.
4: Yeah.
3: So, you know what? I don't think I was even aware that Russia interfered on Donald Trump's behalf in 2020 to the extent that they did. But thank you for that information.
4: Yeah, thanks for declassifying that.
3: I think Senator Warner had said that yesterday. And I'm like, yeah, we all know that they interfered to such a degree in 2016 that it swung the outcome. In 2020, they tried. Mm-hmm. They just weren't able to overcome the massive vote against Donald Trump because of his disastrous response to COVID and the fact that people, they couldn't F with the mail-in votes because people voted by mail because of COVID. So
4: so now he's trying to get rid of
3: mail-in votes.
4: So
3: basically, he proved, A, the Russia hoax. Was it a hoax?
4: No.
3: And then okay. Yes, this is the White House has freaked out at the response to Trump's crackpot primetime address. I'm feeling some hope this morning, Chris. That people, he has just become a laughingstock everywhere, and I think they're aware of it. The lackeys behind the Rapid Response 47 accounts were taxed with going on X to individually call out hosts, correspondents, contributors, and networks that didn't willingly lap up Trump's rambling. That's becoming a full time job now because. Okay, am I insane? So what he declassified basically showed. And the other thing is the China interference. Again, his own intelligence concluded none of this affected the outcome of an election.
4: Right.
3: But he's saying it happened on his watch.
4: Right.
3: So the largest election interference by China. And by the way, do you remember, Chris, him asking China to help him in the election?
4: Yes.
3: He asked that on camera.
4: He did.
3: So he's not against foreign election interference. He's only against it if it's against him.
4: Right.
3: He welcomes it. Russia, China, whoever, if it's for him.
4: Right.
3: Yeah. So, and then he, this is where we've only gone around the bend and we're up our own ass now.
4: Okay.
3: He lashed out at ABC and NBC in the speech for not airing his bull speech. In a fiery one-minute portion of his address, the president denounced the networks for not airing the speech live and bizarrely accused them of wanting to conceal corruption. So according to multiple fact checkers, Trump made a bevy of false or baseless claims during his roughly 25-minute address. You know who's the finest American this morning? Lonnie, who for some reason watched the whole thing.
4: He's the only one in this room that watched it.
3: Jody went to bed. I don't know.
4: I was in bed far before.
3: It seems like, thank you for your service, Jody or Lonnie, but I don't, you know.
4: Mr. Jody.
3: Sorry, I didn't mean to say that. I didn't mean to emasculate you. Okay. The networks previously, as you recall, have declined to air addresses from President Obama and President Biden. And those are sane people that we're talking about important national issues that affect us. Right. This was literally what we thought it was going to be. I mean, I guess the good news is, Chris, and I did think that yesterday, it's too soon for him to do the, you know, federal control of elections, martial law. Don't roll that out. This is him trying to lay the groundwork
4: absolutely.
3: For it. But this was just crazy rehashing of 2020. It was rambling. It was, again, this is how you know he's gone. Document declassified by Trump reveals Russia tried to help him win the 2020 election.
4: Yeah.
3: Just as they did in 2016.
4: What last night was him laying the groundwork so that when his side loses in November, he can say, look, I warned you in July, we need to seize these voting machines.
3: You know, the good news is people are starting to openly talk about this, not just Democratic politicians, but networks are starting to, you know, at least that's the best preemption, is to start talking about it. They're actively discussing this is how he might try to rig the 2026 elections.
4: There's no might about it. This is how he's going to rig.
3: Oh, well, he's already tried multiple ways that have been shot down by the courts. We'll talk to Glenn Kirshner in a few minutes. I mean, that's the good news.
4: He's going to have a lot to say about this.
3: Oh, God, yes. Oh, God. And the Todd Blanche hearing. Oh, my God. I have to trick him into another 2-hour stay.
4: Oh, good Lord.
3: He urged viewers to visit the official White House website where they could find newly declassified documents. He said bolstered his case. However, one of the documents released said that the Russian government sought to assist Trump in his 2020 election bid against Biden. Trump touched on the issue of foreign interference, mainly by China. Again, he's the one that asked China openly to help him. Here's the part, by the way, that was released. President Putin and senior Russian officials are overseeing efforts by proxies to spread claims about former President Biden, as well as Ukrainian politicians and alleged Ukrainian influence in the 2016 U.S. election. That's what Giuliani and all those people were peddling. This just debunked them. This is exactly what they were peddling. Oh, no. It's Ukraine that's trying to interfere to help Hillary. Right?
4: Yep.
3: That's Russian disinformation. We said it at the time. That's his own intelligence assessment he just released. It's so insane as to not even, I don't, okay. And Mark Warner, thank you, immediately undercut his claim about Chinese election fraud, saying it is so completely false. Trump's speech focused on what he called the largest compromise of election data in U.S. history. On his watch, mind you, in which China allegedly acquired 220 million U.S. voter files. By the way, exactly what Trump's trying to do.
4: Right.
3: to rig the midterms. Blah, blah, blah. Yeah. Warner pointed out that Trump's own appointees, mainly CIA Director John Ratcliffe, were in charge of the intelligence community in 2020, adding, why didn't they find any of this? And then he said, you know what? You can buy these voter files. There's no need to hack. I buy the Virginia voter files on a regular basis, as do a lot of candidates. That's why this is so insane. He said, when you make these kind of accusations about China, and he ignores conveniently Russia, they put out false information. They promote stories. Russia did it on behalf in front of Trump in 2020. So all of this was a big, as we thought, Chris, not just nothing burger, but first of all, proved the opposite of what he was saying. So it made no sense.
4: Yeah.
3: And then, okay. Yes. This is nice. Even Grok, Elon Musk's AI chatbot.
4: Uh-huh.
3: sided with CNN in rebutting Trump's Thursday election fraud claims, writing that the declassified documents cited, quote, do not contain evidence that foreign interference or fraud actually changed the outcome of any past election. That's the key. CNN has reviewed all of the documents Trump mentioned, adding they largely discuss vulnerabilities that may have been known years and or are reflected in the 2021 U.S. Intel Community Assessment. None of the declassified information supports the claim that any previous election results, including the 2020 contest that Trump lost, were manipulated by foreign interference or fraud in a way that would have changed the outcome. Oh, dear. Oh, dear. Deflated party balloon for baby. That's sad. So sad. Sad.
4: So sad.
3: Sad. Sad. Okay, sorry. I have an itchy eye. Okay. And let's see.
4: You got 12 hours of sleep last night.
3: Yes, I finally caught up from my CNN.
4: Good.
3: By the way, everybody's posting a clip saying, kicked off CNN. I don't really know. It might have been breaking news that just bumped me, but we can use the publicity.
4: Yeah.
3: Yeah, let's just say. I'm just going to guess I was thrown off CNN. I was supposed to be there for three panels. I was on for one and given the
4: old heave-ho?
3: The heave-ho.
4: Uh-huh.
3: Heave-ho out to the street.
4: Yeah.
3: Oh, do we have that?
4: They gave you a ride home, though, didn't they?
3: Yeah, that'd be bad. That would have been bad if they just told the driver to go home and I'm just standing there. then I would have really known what pissed them off.
4: Right. Standing out in front of Warner's.
3: this is 13 that seemed to cause the panic at CNN.
6: I just touched her right-wing bubble where there's some universe in which Todd Blanche did a great job today. First of all, we've never had a president that had to have a personal attorney because he is, in fact, a 34-count convicted felon and an adjudicated rapist who just had to pay a woman he sexually assaulted.
7: They didn't use the word
6: the
7: rape.
6: Judge, the adjudicated means the judge said what he did is akin to rape, and
7: that's
6: he had to pay E. Jean Carroll almost $6 million for
8: it. Compromise
6: so
8: judge, perhaps.
6: The cover-up of the Epstein files, in which the president is also very credibly accused of child rape, to the extent
7: that
6: one of the victims, the FBI, Alex, interviewed four times and found her testimony credible enough to convict both Epstein and Ghislaine Maxwell, and she's credibly accused Donald Trump.
7: President Trump has not been charged with any of that stuff. But let's go back. Let's talk about Todd Blanche.
6: He is credibly accused as Representative
8: Ted Lieu
6: and others.
8: This is a very liberal bubble that I'm sitting next to right now. I don't know where you got the
6: news. Ted Lieu and others have talked about what is actually in the Epstein files, and that is the most egregious thing. He would not even agree to meet with the Epstein victims.
3: Fact checked. Did I say anything incorrect, ladies and gentlemen?
4: No, you didn't.
3: You see here the right winger? That's the
9: liberal bubble.
3: It's the Bruce Almighty technique, right? It's Jim Carrey. It's
4: loud noises!
3: Nobody can hear this. I'm like, okay, well, I'm just going to plow ahead and keep stating the facts.
4: Did I just mix up Anchorman
3: and
4: with...
3: by the way, Alex does a good job. Okay. He's like, he was not charged.
4: Right.
3: And I didn't say he was charged. I said he is credibly accused.
4: Right.
3: In these Epstein files. So he did his job.
4: Yeah.
3: You know, but the right winger, that's all they're there for, is to make sure people don't hear the truth.
4: And to kiss your ass in the green room.
3: Yes, yes, also that. Mm-hmm. Apparently, she loves my pictures, my girlfriend.
4: She's the kind of person that tells you...
3: Never misses my show.
4: She tells you to your face that she loves the pictures of you and your girlfriend. You look so happy together. And then she'll get on the air and scream about, you know, the homosexual agenda.
3: Yeah.
4: You know, I'm sick of those people. They're duplicity.
3: Okay. She's probably listening now because she never misses a show.
4: Actually, she's on the air at the same time.
3: Okay. Yeah. So maybe she does. Maybe she tapes us.
4: I highly doubt that.
3: Well, she seems very familiar with the show. All right. Oh, speaking of which, I understand Trump's need for the cabinet meetings.
4: Mm-hmm.
3: Because I have my own cabinet meeting every day with Michael on Blue Sky and also with right-wingers in the green room, who apparently love me.
4: And your girlfriend.
3: Yes, Michael said, pretty Stephanie, there is daily new proof of your exquisite perfection. The latest evidence is the obvious infinite supply of love in your heart is the amount you have for your beautiful Vanessa while still giving your millions of fans and CNN the love we need to function. P.S. You're pretty. Thank you, Michael. I'm not watching or listening to anyone else. This is our own private cabinet meeting. Oh, we'll have to tell all the right-wingers what time Michael has his meeting so they can chime in with how fantastic I am.
4: All right.
3: Okay. Hey, we have a big sexy liberal Friday show. Glenn Kirshner, John Fugelsang, and Frangela all in hour three. 20 minutes after the hour, the Senate Democrats blocked the annual defense policy bill yesterday, registering their discontent with Trump's handling of the war in Iran. Just days after administration formally notified Congress that U.S. military operations had resumed, Democrats argue Congress should not move ahead with it would authorize more than $1 trillion in military spending while the administration was pressing forward a war that has been rebuked by bipartisan majorities in both chambers. That's why elections matter, because we were able, even without the majority, to do that, at least to say stop this ridiculous debacle in Iran.
10: Yeah, and we forget that the moratorium on the War Powers Act long since expired, and it was right around that time when it expired that Donald shifted to the MOU as the main thing.
3: Yeah.
10: But now that MOU is dead. The War Powers Act, as far as I'm concerned, should still be in effect here, and so therefore he needs to be sanctioned in some way by Congress, but of course we can't expect that with these Republicans who are just, you know, there to hump his leg relentlessly. Especially Mike Johnson, who's the biggest humper of them all.
3: I thought you were going with Lindsey Graham, a postmortem Lindsey Graham joke. But
10: well,
3: okay,
10: there was that too. You know, Lindsey Graham is being dressed down by John McCain right about now.
3: Yeah,
10: you
3: said
10: leg humping.
3: You said John McCain's giving Lindsey the what for right now.
10: Yeah, wherever they are. I mean, I don't know. I'm not an existential kind of person necessarily, but wherever they are, John McCain is, like, you know, just standing over Lindsey Graham saying, what happened there? I mean, John McCain was no saint, make no mistake.
3: Yeah.
10: But Lindsey Graham switched on a dime. As soon as John McCain died, Lindsey Graham couldn't get up to the other end of Pennsylvania Avenue fast enough to hump Donald Trump's leg.
3: Yeah, it's pathetic. I feel like there's always someone worse. Like, you know what I mean? Here's Todd Blanche today. Yeah. Whenever they get rid of someone awful, you're like, oh, who's, you know, like, obviously Mark Wayne, Ricky Bobby Mullen is no better than Ice Barbie.
10: Yeah.
3: ICE has not made any reforms. It is getting worse. This one, Trump is backing, what's his name now? Who's this awfulness? Fry, is it Russell, Representative Russell Fry for Lindsey's seat? He had backed him in his first bid for Congress. Oh, because he was running against a guy that voted for Trump's impeachment, of course. So that was part of his vindictive blah, blah, blah. This guy, he is known for his failed No More Political Prosecutions Act, which would have barred hearing charges against Trump in any state court and moved any such prosecutions to federal court. He's spoken at multiple Trump rallies. He was among 26 Republican representatives who refused to back a two-sentence condemnation of white supremacy. Of course, that's Trump's guy, right?
10: Yeah, right. I was thinking it was going to be one of the various wives from Fox and Friends, whoever the designated blonde woman is who sits in the middle of Fox and Friends.
3: The designated blonde.
10: Yeah, exactly. I was thinking, central casting. I was going to get, I'm sure we were going to hear that from Donald Trump. We got to get someone in there from central casting. But I'm sure this person has thoroughly, as Aaron Rupar says, glazed Donald Trump on many occasions.
3: Yeah.
10: And so that's why he's being upped.
3: Bob, so one of the things, you know, it's just so emblematic of everything is where you are in D.C., this reflecting pool thing that it just, here we are, where it's drained. You can see it. There is no vandalism or box cutter mark, whatever. What you can see is the tire tracks, which is what everybody said, from his stupid presidential motorcade.
10: Right. And once again, we're left to wonder whether or not Donald Trump doesn't understand the difference between feet and yards.
3: Right.
10: Or whether Donald Trump is just randomly making up numbers as he goes, which I think it tends to lean more toward the latter than the former.
3: Yeah.
10: But that's what he said on Truth Central the other day. He was like, suddenly 900 yards.
3: Viciously and violently. They pulled it up. Like, really? Underwater?
10: Oh, yeah, yeah.
3: 350 yard?
10: Oh, like, right. Yeah, I know what he said. He said a 300-yard dash.
3: Yes.
10: But it used to be a 300-foot dash.
3: Right, right.
4: So it tripled in length.
10: That's how it's somehow.
3: Yeah,
10: suddenly
3: you can see
10: grown.
3: What happened there.
10: Like, if you've ever been to the reflecting pool, it's not an isolated location on the National Mall. There are lots of people around.
3: And cameras.
10: So what we're to understand is, like, for example, this ex-Olympian.
3: Yes.
10: Up to his knees in the reflecting pool with a box cutter making it. No, that never happened. None of this ever happened. Donald Trump has fabricated all of this, like he says about the 2020 election, like he says about so many other things.

0: Stephanie Miller.
1: Yeah. Yeah. Get that tush. Okay.
2: What did you just say?
1: Whatever. Here's my point about what happened on CNN. So the clip we just played, I started by saying, oh, I just touched the right-wing bubble where there's some universe in which Todd Blanch did great today.
2: He did awful.
1: Right. So then when I stated the facts that Trump is a 34-count convicted felon, adjudicated rapist, and credibly accused of child rape, she said, oh, look at the liberal bubble.
2: Yep.
1: So you're in a liberal bubble if you state actual facts about the president of the United States. That's the difference. And you have Trump derangement syndrome.
2: Yep.
1: I mean, these are the headlines you need this morning. Trump boasts of great reviews of his address last night. And this is what set Baby off. Fox and Friends completely ignores Trump's election speech. Doesn't mention it once in a three-hour show.
2: Yep.
1: That's what set it. That's why Baby's colicky. So, again, there's some bubble where apparently Trump's speech was widely praised and well-received.
2: Yeah.
1: Okay.
2: Dear Leader's office. That's the only place.
1: Coffee Music said a Google search for you on CNN two nights ago comes up. She was not on CNN last night. Talk about cleaning the scene of the crime. Okay. Oh, and then, you know, people always hearken back. Kurt said, speaking of you being paired with right-wingers on TV news shows, remember when you were on with Michael Reagan and you two debated whether or not you had a vagina? That segment is part of... what is it called? Oh, they posted it. OTRcat.com's first children audio collection.
2: Oh.
1: Oh, because we're from political families.
2: Yes, you are.
1: Yeah, and debating whether, in fact, I had a... And can I just say something? Chris Lavoie has, in fact, seen my vagina.
2: I have.
1: So, you know, Sam, in some circles that would be called workplace harassment, but in this case, it is evidence to present to Michael Reagan that I do, in fact, have a vagina. My producer has seen it.
2: I would present it to him if he weren't dead.
1: Right. And I didn't do it on purpose, Sam, just so you know. We were doing a skit. Wow. That video exists somewhere. First Children Audio Collection.
2: Okay.
1: Wow. Okay. It's OTRcat.com. Enjoy. Okay. Enjoy the debate as to whether I have a vagina.
2: Sam might need to know the Stephanie Miller Show lore that she does not wear underwear, ever.
1: No.
2: So.
1: No.
2: Yeah.
1: No embarrassing panty lines for me. Okay.
2: Until you fall on the floor and your legs go up in the air.
1: Well, I was in my defense, I was playing Judge Jeanine Pirro, and I was drunk, and I am a method actor.
2: Mm-hmm. But who forgot that she doesn't wear underwear?
1: Right. Okay. I don't know about Judge Jeanine, but whoever had to see that. Glenn Kirshner, next.

0: I mean, this guy, he's atrocious. He was charged with 91 crimes overall, 34-time convicted felon. I mean, this guy has some nerve to ever pretend like I'm the law and order guy and, you know, Democrats are soft on crime. Motherfucker, you are the criminal.
1: Yeah.
2: Has Kyle ever been on CNN? I'm guessing, like me, he will not be invited back.
1: I don't think so. Kyle does his own thing on his own show.
2: Exactly.
1: Yeah.
2: That's why mainstream media blows.
1: Uh-huh.
2: Okay.
1: And he's unencumbered by the FCC, too.
2: Yeah.
1: Quite obviously.
2: You know
1: obviously.
2: Who else speaks the truth? Yeah. This democracy
3: Thank God, former
2: warrior.
3: U.S. Attorney Glenn Kirshner is here.
4: Get me Glenn Kirshner. Glenn
3: Kirshner. Former 30-year federal prosecutor Glenn Kirshner.
5: I can listen to him talk all day.
3: Who has answered the call for his country once again.
5: We got that Glenn Kirshner now. Okay.
2: Oh, good morning, Glenn.
6: Good morning, Steph.
2: I don't know if you saw, I caused a little bit of a hubbub on mainstream media. I think I may have gotten booted off of CNN for stating that Trump is a 34-count felon and also an adjudicated rapist.
6: Yeah.
2: That's shocking news, apparently.
6: Right. Water is wet and fire is hot.
1: Yeah. Oh, but there was a scramble in the studio as soon as you said that.
2: Boy. Yeah, Glenn, that's why we're where we are. I mean, thank God we were saying, one sliver of hope I'll take is ABC and NBC didn't air this. What we knew was going to be complete nonsense and lies. And, of course, it turned out to be not only complete nonsense and lies, but to prove the opposite, that Russia interfered in 2020 to help him. I mean, you're just like, how far gone is this guy?
6: Yeah, Steph, there are just some things that are like smash mouth obvious regarding Donald Trump's BS. Just think about this. In 2016, when the Obama administration was kind of loosely speaking overseeing elections, I guess they were free and fair. Donald Trump won. In 2024, when Joe Biden's administration was in power, Donald Trump won. But in 2020, when Donald Trump's administration was in power, there was massive fraud and Donald Trump lost, even though his own agencies and executive branch officials, including Bill Barr, for gosh sakes, said free and fair elections, no fraud undermining the results. I mean, it doesn't make any damn sense, at least if you're able to separate, you know, truth from lies.
2: Yeah. Yeah. No, absolutely. So here's the thing we were saying yesterday, Glenn, before that. He's not going to, it's too soon for him to go the steps where everybody's afraid of and openly talking about federal control, seizing ballots, you know, martial law, whatever. But God bless Senator Slotkin last night talking about this. Want to get your take. Here we go.
7: The president refuses to rule out, as does his cabinet, sending in uniformed military. And you have to think through these scenarios. Think about that for a second. I've had meetings with officials in Michigan. What if they send in the military and they say, you know what, we're coming into this voting location. We're going to seize machines. What will we do? What if they don't have a warrant? I mean, these are some really scary kind of tabletop exercises, things that we're having here, because the president has made clear this is not a joke to him. This is not something he just says kind of offhandedly. He's obsessed with it. And so he's willing to really do anything to win, quote unquote, in November.
2: This is a fine needle we're threading, right, Glenn? You and I talk about this every week. God bless the Senator Slotkins and Warners and Kellys and all of them, you know, and the networks that are openly discussing what he may do to try to rig these elections. That's the best we can do at preemption, as you keep saying every week. He keeps losing lawsuit after lawsuit with the things he's tried so far. But what's your reaction to what Senator Slotkin said?
6: You know, I agree that that is someplace Donald Trump wants to go. I don't know if the military will comply. Listen, I've lost a little bit of faith in our beloved military. I served active duty 6.5 years. Mm-hmm. I was taught that we must disobey unlawful orders. And sending the military to the polls to seize ballot boxes or do anything really would be unlawful. It would be unconstitutional. It would be a gross abuse of presidential power. I think we need to be talking about this now and making sure that we send the message loud and clear that the military has to obey its oath of office of loyalty to the Constitution, not to the president. So I agree it's a concern. I agree Trump will want to go there. I don't think, Steph, he will be able to do anything that will stop the blue wave that's coming. I really don't.
2: Yeah, I agree. That's what I mean about the fine needle we're threading, is you want a superpower turnout, not depress it by going, oh, he's not going to let it happen anyway, it doesn't matter. But can I just say to your point about the military, I just happened to see the video of this low flyby. Was it at Virginia Beach?
1: Pensacola,
2: In Florida. Yeah. I mean, I didn't know what it looked like until I saw it. These people are terrified. And as Mike said on X, this Top Gun should get Pete Kegbreath fired. Someone could have been hurt or killed by the high-speed, low-altitude mm-hmm. jet wash kicked up in the Blue Angels flyover. I mean, that and flying by Kid Rock, and all Hegseth can say is, oh, carry on, Patriots. I mean, this is such fake macho bull going on right now with the testosterone
1: Uh-oh.
6: Yeah, he's out. Hegseth is out there administering testosterone checks troop by troop, I guess. But you know, but here's the thing, and I hesitate to use this word, but what Trump is doing and what Hegseth is doing and what ICE is doing is terrorism. They're using these tactics to terrorize the American people, to instill fear, to ultimately keep Americans from going to the polls, the way ICE is violating the constitutional rights of not just undocumented immigrants, but documented immigrants and American citizens and visitors to the United States. This is terrorism. This is designed to instill fear writ large.
2: You keep bringing stuff up that now I have to ask you about. So Tom Holman, here we go.
8: It all goes back to the Dems, who want to continually attack ICE and tell people to evade them, tell people don't comply, tell people to resist, and tell people ICE isn't a real law enforcement agency. I said if the hateful rhetoric didn't stop, there would be bloodshed. And I'm saying it right now. There's still going to be more bloodshed unless they shut their mouth and let ICE enforce the laws that they enacted.
2: Wow, wow, wow. That's fascism 101.
6: Just sit down, be quiet, and take a bullet to the back. Right.
2: If you don't shut up about us killing citizens in cold blood, we're going to kill more citizens.
6: Yeah, sounds like we're damned if we do and damned if we don't. So how about we do? How about we stand up to the illegality and the unconstitutionality? No, we're not going to lay down and take a bullet to the back or the head or the thigh. Tom, we're not going to do it.
2: Yeah. All right. So
1: how could you understand a word he said anyway?
2: I was going to say, I need a translator.
1: He needs to enunciate a little better.
2: The war against enunciation.
1: Yeah.
2: Representative Jim Himes, with the same thought, just want to
9: understand what happened tonight. The president was setting the context. He was setting the basis for him to turn around at midnight on Election Day and say, I warned you. I warned you back in July that the Chinese were doing XYZ and the Venezuelans were doing XYZ and all this terrible stuff. It happened tonight. I am deploying federal officers from the Department of Homeland Security to 7 states. They will be seizing ballot boxes in those states because we know that lots of undocumented aliens voted in those things. So we are seizing ballot boxes.
2: That is the fear, right? That you know... He is, as you say, like, how many times have we said, oh, well, he can't do that, and then the East Wing's gone.
1: Right.
2: Right?
6: Well, you know what, Steph, if I were an elected state official or a state attorney general, I would not permit ballot boxes to be seized by anyone because the state authorities have a responsibility to protect their free and fair elections. Do I want National Guard troops battling against U.S. military troops to protect ballot boxes? No, I don't. But I'll be damned if, as a state official responsible for protecting the free and fair election and the voting rights of my residents, I'm going to lay down and let people steal ballots and ballot boxes. Not going to happen.
2: I also thought it was a little eerie he specifically mentioned 7 swing states, which... A lot of us have questions about what happened in 2024 in the swing states, particularly, because that's the other thing you have to remember is they can micro-target certain states. It doesn't have to be everywhere. Let's talk about, with Todd Blanche in charge, I'll feel better about all this. Let's talk about the Todd Blanche hearings. You said, will some senator please ask Todd Blanche why the DOJ approved the $1.8 billion cop beaters fund, and yet, oh, by the way, I got that in on CNN before they booted me off. I said cop beater slush fund, which is also why I'm uninvited. you said, and now Blanche is disavowing, running away from it, tacitly acknowledging it should not move forward. Well, again, still won't put it in writing, right?
6: He won't put it in writing. And, you know, he's a lawyer. He claims to be. And when you enter into a written settlement agreement, you don't just say, you know what, I forget about it. I'm not going to enforce it. No, you actually have to disavow it in writing, which is what the agreement says in the first place. You can only modify this in writing. So, you know, Todd Blanche is not an honest broker of the law. He is not to be believed. And, you know, let's see. Will he get confirmed? I fear that he probably will. And he will continue to do Donald Trump's bidding.
2: But you said it best. He's represented the interests of the president of the United States. He has not represented the interests of the American people. Indeed, he has victimized the American people. First among them, the Epstein victims and survivors. I thought this, give me Senator Cook Booker with Danny Bensky, one of the Epstein survivors, was particularly telling.
10: How do you feel knowing that the deputy attorney, Todd Blanche, went to meet with her for 2 days and then gave her a cushy transfer while he would not meet with you?
11: It's devastating for survivors. And I'd like to add to that that Annie Farmer, a victim and survivor who testified in Ghislaine Maxwell's hearing, actually wrote a letter to Todd Blanche immediately after that and requested a meeting with him regarding the move and the transfer. And she's never heard anything back at all.
2: I mean, as she said, he spent 9 hours meeting with Ghislaine Maxwell. He did not even spend 9 minutes meeting with a survivor. Mm-hmm.
6: And he accepted Maxwell's lies that she did nothing wrong, Epstein did nothing wrong, and Trump did nothing wrong, accepted those lies and rewarded her handsomely for those lies with that transfer to, you know, the club-fed sleepaway camp. And so what that does is that tells us that Todd Blanche believes her lies. She was convicted by a jury.
2: Yeah.
6: And disbelieves or believes her over the victims. And what motivated Todd Blanche to meet with the survivors, some of them yesterday? Tillis said, you ain't getting confirmed if you don't meet with them. He hasn't met with a single one up until then, but motivated by his own interests, wanting to be confirmed, he's like, okay, I'll meet with them. That, again, tells you everything you know, everything you need to know about who Todd Blanche is.
2: And as you point out, he's just kind of a slippery lawyer. Like, he'll do it just for the photo op. Like, oh, okay, I met with them. I mean, it doesn't mean anything. So, I mean, if that's enough for, who is it, Tom Tillis or whoever, that's pathetic.
6: Shame on Tom Tillis.
2: I mean, and also,
6: if that's enough for him.
12: Yeah.
2: Yeah, and also, Glenn, the fact that they're like, oh, we want to protect the victims. This victim and many other of the survivors said they released all our personal information, and not the perpetrators. They don't care about it. They don't give two about protecting the victims.
6: They didn't do that negligently or recklessly. I believe they did it intentionally to intimidate the victims into silence.
2: Yes, exactly. Of course they did. It's all bullying, right? And threats, etc. So let's look at the good news. You posted E. Jean Carroll defeats Trump at every level of the federal court system. And Glenn, that was the other thing. It is amazing what's happened to the mainstream media. So I'm on CNN, and I said he is an adjudicated rapist who was forced to pay a woman almost $6 million. This, and, of course, the right-winger, and everybody freaks out. And, you know, can you explain to people once again, if you say adjudicated, I said the judge says what he did is akin to rape. That is not defaming someone or stating something untrue, is it?
6: Yeah, all you're basically doing is repeating the judge's observation about some of the technicalities involved. I'm not going to go into those technicalities, those facts.
2: I will, by the way. Couldn't tell the difference between his tiny finger and his tiny...
12: Oh, stop it.
6: So I don't see how that can be defamatory. Does it surprise me that corporate media freaks out when you speak the truth or say the obvious? No, that doesn't surprise me, but... You know, he's stuck with that jury finding, and now it is cemented for all times because the Supreme Court wouldn't undo it, and now he had to pay out, and the $83 million payout is coming next.
2: Yeah, and I mean, the other thing I said, Glenn, is he is incredibly accused of child rape in the Epstein files, as Representative Liu and many others have said, and freak out, he's never been charged with it. I said, I didn't say he's been charged. I said he is credibly accused with, you know, by, again, testimony that was used to convict Blanche and Maxwell, right?
6: Well, and this is the fear that Trump has instilled in corporate media. Some have bent the knee, others have not. But this is the game he's playing.
2: Yep. Glenn, I'm wearing my sexy liberal T-shirt because why? Because America will be treated to one show only, Sexy Liberal Tour Los Angeles, October 24th, right at the Saban Theater here in Beverly Hills with Glenn Kirshner, John Fugelsang, Hal Sparks, Frangela, also...
1: Mark Hamill.
2: I'm getting to that.
1: Okay,
2: Mark,
1: sorry.
2: I'm going out to the galaxy.
1: So you started with Glenn?
2: Glenn Kirshner. Wait, am I forgetting someone else? There's another big name that we haven't told you. I haven't even told you yet, Glenn.
6: Yes, you have, but I won't repeat it.
1: That's right.
2: Oh,
1: you did tell him. You told him last week.
2: Oh, I did? Uh-huh. Okay. And also Mark Hamill.
1: Okay.
2: The biggest show in the galaxy.
1: That's right.
2: All right. Glenn, we love you. SexyLiberal.com. Get those tickets. We love you.
6: See you back.
2: See you next week.
6: Guys.
1: Thanks, Glenn.
2: There he goes. 49 minutes after the hour.
1: You were associated with Taco Bell at some point.
2: Yes.
12: TMZ called me yesterday during the World Cup game.
1: I saw.

0: helping minorities, acting like this dude Jesus Christ that we've heard about, being kind to people, trying to get some great comprehensive border legislation, not doing a circus with people pulling people over and shooting them. And I tweeted this morning, poor Amy Coney Barrett has to wear a vest.
1: Yeah.
0: Why don't you try going to a court hearing for asylum and then get dragged away and then get back to us?
1: Yeah, exactly.
0: It's so gross right now.
1: Or get shot through the windshield when you're trying to get to work. Okay. Oh, by the way, I just was in the middle of a Heroes of Democracy. Pardon me. We need
2: defending our nation from the clutches of fascist idiocracy. We proudly present Heroes of Democracy.
1: Whoever put up the 10-foot-tall Iranwar participation trophy on the National Mall to honor Trump, they wrote, as a recipient of this prestigious award, President Trump joins the ranks of children everywhere who receive recognition for simply showing up. Remember, that's what they always troll us for. Yeah, liberals, everybody gets a participation. This monument also serves as the Donald Trump Trophy Donation Center, where the public is encouraged to drop off their own prizes for the president. Together, we hope that if enough trophies are donated, he will be perceived as a winner and not feel the need to bomb other countries. Thank you.
0: Oh, God.
1: Hero of democracy, whoever. It gets more ridiculous by the day. He tacoed in record time this time on saying he's going to charge tolls for the Strait of Hormuz. We are just an international laughingstock every second of every day. Like, why would they take him seriously?
0: Marco Rubio is trying to make a balloon animal for him. Here, Donald, hold on. It's you holding the FIFA trophy. You won, Donald.
1: Yeah, exactly. Everyone knows if you just give him some fake trophy or flatter him, you can get whatever you want. And now he's in the, I'm not talking to you, Ren. He's in that mode now.
0: I told you he's crazier than Kim Jong-un. He's crazy.
1: Yeah.
0: He's absolutely, certifiably a madman.
1: Yeah.
0: And I told Chris, we talked off air, you know, January 6th.
1: Don't talk to Chris off air.
0: January 6th was the bellwether. We're like, how did we get here? Is this the end? And the end was January 6th. As soon as Republicans saw that and said, no, we're not going to impeach and convict him, it was over.
1: Carlos, we saw it on video in front of our very eyes on TV. And now you can look at the drained reflecting pool, see there are no slashes of any kind.
0: Tire tracks.
1: Right. And it becomes, what is it now? Oh, it's a 300-yard gash that he said was 350 feet last week, and you can clearly see tire marks from his stupid motorcade. So not only did no one else do it, he did it.
0: I see it. I see Fred Flintstone and Bonnie's feet all over the reflecting pool bottom. Hey, Fred, let's tear this up. It's caveman feet.
1: Do we have the running? We do have the Flintstone.
3: Running.
0: Hey,
3: running.
0: Fred, let's go to the reflecting pool. Well, it's empty. Bonnie! Get it, Chris. I can't sustain this for too long.
1: There you go. Okay. Sam is still training. There
0: Fred
1: we go.
0: Fred and Barney with a big slab of prime rib roast beef.
1: Yeah, that's what happened.
0: The ribs on the side of the car.
1: Yeah, the ribs made the car fell over. That's where the damage.
0: It was Fred Flintstone. There was a big rack of ribs. They fell off. Hey, Fred, we've dropped the ribs. Let's get out of here, Barney.
1: That's what happened. Fred Flintstone ripped off a rib and slashed the bottom of the thing. Okay. All right. So tomorrow night we're going to hear this pile of horse about election fraud, rigged something important, big announcement, very big. He's apparently going to say Georgia's two Democratic senators are illegitimate. It goes from the ridiculous to the, oh, my God, is he going to declare a national emergency?

0: minutes after the hour. I'm glad that noted legal expert Glenn Kirshner reaffirmed everything I said CNN was legal and correct.
1: Yeah.
0: Because I have
1: were
0: to
1: you
0: say,
1: worried?
0: Their panic, yes, their panic made me panic a little
1: okay.
0: bit. Because you could tell they were like, oh, yeah. you know, like in the break, they were like, oh, God, I hope you don't get sued. And I'm thinking, did I say, I'm glad we replayed what I said. Because I'm like, I didn't say anything incorrect.
1: Yeah.
0: And then the right winger goes, wow, those are some pretty wild claims you were making. And I'm like, it's a wild claim to say the president is a 34-count convicted felon, an adjudicated rapist, and is credibly accused of child rape in the Epstein files, as has been noted by several congressmen.
1: It might have been the studio you were in and the show you were on, because I don't think they would have panicked at Abby Phillips' show.
0: I don't know. Who knows?
1: Alex Michelson's show seems a little bit more subdued, a little bit more polite.
0: Well, it wasn't a couple nights ago.
1: Okay. so that could be why. I'm just taking a stab at it.
0: Subdued, not why you hire me.
1: Yeah,
0: okay. Robert said, mainstream media is totally failing the American people. The president of the USA just paid a woman over $5 million because he raped her. Where the is the media? Somebody reprinted the headline. I don't know where it was, Chris. Washington Post or somewhere. At the time that said judge rules what Trump did is akin to rape. That's what adjudicated rapist means. And so I just confirmed that with Glenn. I was just glad for my own...
1: for your own edification.
0: Legal peace of mind, yes. Joe in Chicago. Hi, Joe.
2: Yes, hi.
0: Hi, go ahead.
2: I just wanted to give my take on the speech last night.
0: Yes.
2: And it really seemed like a confession that Trump was colluding with China in 2020.
1: Kind of.
0: Well, he said it, Joe.
2: We need to investigate that.
0: Right. I agree. That's what I said. You feel like you're taking crazy pills, Chris. He is on camera asking China for their help. He is absolutely all for election interference.
1: He absolutely
0: colluded with Russia. In 2016, he did so many counts of obstruction of justice, they weren't able to make the legal threshold of criminal conspiracy. But it's insanity what we saw last night. 58 minutes after the hour, John Fugelsang coming up.

0: Katie Vance wasn't just there to list his top 10 most arousing foods. He also clued Joe Rogan in on the U.S. strategy for the war in Iran.
1: We're not just going to do something open-ended indefinitely. We're not just going to bomb and bomb and bomb. We're going to try to use our military force as one of the many tools that we have to solve the problem.
0: Yeah, I love that. Our military shouldn't just be used to bomb without any strategy. Great idea, JD. Oh, quick suggestion. Instead of flying to Austin to tell it to this podcaster, why don't you walk down the hall and tell it to your boss, the President of the United States? Because so far, his strategy is bomb, and I like your strategy of don't do bomb, which I hope is for strategic reasons and not just because the shape of a missile makes you uncomfortably horny.
2: Okay, it is the Stephanie Miller Show. John Fugelsang coming up, bottom of the hour. So you were, just as I was going upstairs, you said, so the, what do you call it? The
3: federal cyclospora. Federal officials have said that cyclospora comes from Taylor Farms at Taco Bell's in five states.
2: Right. So then I thought, you know, I eat a bag salad every day for lunch, and I should probably go see what... I'm going to go through my garbage and see, because I'm sure it's not that...
3: Well, if you went through your garbage, now it has cyclospora.
2: Taylor Farms. That's what I've been eating all week. Just for you, America. Just to be, just as a test case. I'm like Aaron with a tambourine in Partridge Family. I'm playing my own fart machine.
3: Yeah.
2: Okay. Wow.
3: Tracy.
2: Wow. Tracy. Oh, Tracy. Is that the one with the tambourine? Yeah. Pardon me. I stand
3: Aaron?
2: Corrected. I thought that was the partridge with the tambourine.
3: Tracy.
2: I think she was drugged up on something. She just stood there with a glassy-eyed with
3: or
2: the tambourine.
3: Or she's just a really bad actress.
2: And when you can't do anything else musically, they
3: right.
2: just hand you the tambourine.
3: Or
2: right,
3: the
2: Lonnie?
3: Triangle.
2: You just,
3: yeah.
2: right, ling-a-ling, because you can't, you know, F
3: you
2: that up.
3: You ever a triangle player in any of your bands, Lonnie?
2: You no? can't that up. Here, Aaron, whatever your
3: Tracy.
2: Name is, Tracy, just stand there with the tambourine and look cute. Okay. Wow. Okay. So, yeah, Taylor Farms. That's didn't Dr. Doom tell us yesterday it can take up to 2 weeks to... I apologize in a couple of weeks, audience Louise. Go in there.
3: I just use Trader Joe's bag salad. I hope that's safe.
4: Do you wash it?
2: Well, you know what? It is a little...
3: No, I don't.
2: Yeah.
3: Oh.
2: Well, it's hot because it's already washed.
3: Well,
2: but...
3: They say it's washed,
2: I know.
3: But they also say you should wash
2: that's
3: it even...
2: What Trish of...
3: Robin Trish.
2: We've had this fight for 25 years now. She's like, did you wash it? I'm like, it's already washed. And she's like, really?
3: I side with you in that it's already washed, so I don't wash it.
4: I've had this debate on other shows where I'm like, no, I washed them. Just to be safe.
2: Okay. Turns out Trish was right. Okay. Yeah, I didn't, because I don't, here's the other roulette part of it is it's not... I get different kinds, so I have a little variety. So not everything is Taylor Farm. So it's a little Russian roulette-y as to what day I had what and whether, you know, that has cyclospora on it. So keep you posted.
3: Are we going to have to install a toilet in here so you can do the show?
2: I'm telling you, actresses in L.A. are going to start buying Taylor Farms on purpose to lose weight. You can't afford a Zempic, you know, just saying. Okay.
3: A $5 bag of salad will do.
2: It'll do. That'll do, pig.
3: Instead of what, the $175 per
2: yes,
3: Ozempic
2: exactly.
3: pen?
2: Exactly. Tracy in Mesa, Arizona. Hi, Trace. Oh, you can tell us about tambourines or what do you call it?
3: Or triangles.
2: Triangles. You're a musician.
5: Yeah, random percussion. Or the cowbell, you know.
3: Cowbell, yes.
2: Oh, can you, in fact?
5: I need more cowbell. Hey,
2: I've got cowbell.
5: So I watched as much of that speech as MS Now would show us last night, and all I could say is that was the finest example of authentic frontier gibberish I've heard since Gabby Johnson in Blazing Saddles. And since we're on the subject of Blazing Saddles, you understand the governor was Governor LePetitmaine in Blazing Saddles? And do you understand the significance of that?
3: No.
2: I think I missed that.
5: Okay. LePetitmaine was a French vaudeville performer. Mm-hmm. Who was known as the flatulator.
3: Okay.
5: He used to fart in music, melodies, and he would blow out a candle by farting at it.
2: Yeah.
5: Yeah, so that's...
2: Tracy...
5: So now this is all coming full circle.
2: Yeah,
5: this,
2: I understand. Tracy, you can say what it's like working here for, you know, 25 years. What did I just ask you before the break? in the break.
3: To find more farting songs.
2: Yeah. See, Sam? Sam's like, I don't know what, where I took the wrong turn in my life. But yeah, because what we got, that's called Yankee Doodle Fart, and we also have Silent Night Fart, and then...
3: Classical Fart.
2: Classical Fart. But those are the only ones we pulled, with three of them, we pulled off the
3: there's
2: fart
3: music CD.
2: There's an
3: entire CD of them.
2: And I had to differentiate, Sam, to Chris, because he was saying there's a song called Everybody Farts. I'm like, no. This is a song where all of the, this is a CD where all of the songs are made in farts. Instead of singing, it's farting. Which is different.
3: Not quite, because this is just people farting over the music.
2: Right. Well, that's what I'm saying, but it is a farting versions. It's not a song about farting.
3: Okay.
2: The actual song.
3: What if the song, Everybody Farts has farts in it? Would it be acceptable?
2: Yeah, I don't know. Let's give it a listen. Let's see.
4: Wait, which one?
2: I don't know.
3: Oh, fart. There you go.
2: Yeah, because we wanted to class it up. This is for classier fart stories. Yeah.
3: It's chunky. Bring it down.
2: Come on.
3: No.
2: Come on. Don't cut it right before Beethoven's fifth movement. Everybody farts. I don't like it.
3: The farts aren't loud enough.
2: Not as good as ours. You cut that right before Beethoven's fifth movement. Get it? Beethoven's fifth movement.
3: Beethoven did not poop.
2: That's completely historically and gastronomically incorrect.
3: That's how he went deaf. It piled up to his ears
2: did
3: and it?
2: It
3: blocked his ears. Yeah.
2: You're a lying liar who lies. Governor Newsom warned that Trump's bizarre rambling speech on supposed election fraud is an attempt to rig the midterms. We got to at least just keep saying it out loud, right? Governors, newscasters. The only thing missing tonight from Trump's speech was tinfoil. This was a legitimate 25th Amendment moment. He's the ramblings of a mad king. He wants to rig the election in 2026. He knows he's going to lose. He needs to rig the election before one vote was cast. That's what this whole thing was about tonight. He urged voters to turn out in record numbers this fall to reject Trump's agenda and end Donald Trump's presidency as we know it. Oh, please, God. Okay, Senator Ossoff, echoing that.
6: The world's most famous sore loser will deliver a primetime presidential sour grapes address to pursue his six-year-old grievances about the 2020 election while his war in the Middle East spirals out of control and the cost of living continues to rise for Americans across the country.
2: Yes, Jeffrey said maybe the most telling revelation from this evening's televised lunacy is how few people take him seriously anymore. A decade ago, a transfixed media ecosystem hung on his every word. Now the American president is a punchline of a joke he doesn't even understand. That doesn't mean he's not dangerous, of course. A demented clown in full narcissistic collapse is capable of nearly anything, but my God, what a colossal embarrassment he is. I'll take it as a victory, Chris, that at least NBC and ABC did not air it.
3: And apparently CBS only aired 15 minutes of it before they dumped
2: out. Yeah, they did a disclaimer and fact check. What's the point? What is the point? By the way, someone else said, since every accusation Trump makes is basically a confession, what he was saying last night is Kamala won. Yeah, if you... the stuff that he talked about was... Okay. All right. And Anna Navarro said, I miss the person I was back when I wasn't rooting for anyone to have a massive heart attack on camera. Me too, Anna. Me too.
3: What are you talking about, Anna?
2: I don't know. Here's some more Anna Navarro.
7: Nobody around Trump has the to say to him, you are lying. You are insane. If Joe Biden had been claiming without any evidence for 6 years that he did not lose the election, men in white coats would have rushed the stage and put a straitjacket on him. But somehow we have gotten used to an insane president that either does not have the mental capacity or is lying or both.
2: Norton said the silver lining to having a brain-dead, corrupt president is that he makes it easy to debunk his claims. Example, Trump just declassified a document that shows the Russia hoax wasn't in fact a hoax and that they tried again to help him in 2020. It just wasn't enough. Karen in Chicago. Hello, Karen. Boo-boo-foo. Hello. Oh, did I not answer it correctly? I did not.
3: Oh,
2: now this thing's doing that thing. Oh, see? It's doing that thing and not working. Oh, Karen, I'm sorry. I did not even have the opportunity to slam you into
3: break.
2: A heartbreak.
3: We can break
2: Hello?
3: Early.
2: Oh, there she
3: is. Hi.
2: Oh,
7: hi.
2: This phone system is...
7: I don't know what happened.
2: It's
7: Everything
2: voodoo.
7: Blank.
3: No, it was us. It was us, Karen.
7: So
3: it was
7: us. Yeah,
2: go ahead.
7: I'm here.
2: Go ahead.
7: Yeah, no, I'm here. So, okay, a couple things. Okay, first of all, isn't it just the iceberg lettuce?
3: Yes, they said it was shredded iceberg.
7: Iceberg lettuce?
3: Yeah.
2: Mm-hmm.
3: You're not,
7: okay,
3: that's not iceberg,
7: so
3: is it?
7: So, here, this is...
3: Is it? Why do you get iceberg lettuce that
2: it's
3: has no nutrients at all?
2: I get lots of different kinds.
7: Thank you.
2: Go ahead.
7: Chris, yes. I think you'll agree with me when I say iceberg lettuce is the honeydew melon of lettuce.
3: It really is. It's trash
2: it's
3: lettuce.
2: It's trash lettuce.
3: Yes, it's filler.
2: It's just some
7: it
2: of what's in
7: it
2: there.
7: Is.
2: Go ahead, Karen.
3: There's no nutritional
7: okay,
3: value
7: so
3: at all.
8: I don't care as long
7: None.
8: As I'm skinny.
7: It's a vehicle. Yeah, it's like a vehicle for
2: It's
7: cream
2: a crouton
7: cheese or
2: delivery
7: something.
2: Service.
3: Exactly.
2: All right, go ahead.
7: Exactly. Okay, so remember, Khrushchev said that Russia would take down America without firing a single shot.
2: Yeah.
7: Putin identified the Republican Party to use as a vehicle, sending, you know, Russian agents. Think of all the Republicans posing with, you know, the different Russian agents. So they've identified this. So, of course, they're going to do everything they can in their power to help elect
2: of
7: Donald
2: course.
7: Trump. And then you look at China.
2: By the
7: they
2: way,
7: they benefited.
2: Yeah.
7: So,
2: yeah. By the way, I'm so old and tired that I thought you said Trisha said that Russia would take America without firing a shot. I'm like,
3: Robin Trish?
2: Right. And that she was right about rewashing my bag salad. And also, and I'm like, oh, Khrushchev.
3: Yeah.
2: Khrushchev. Yes.
3: Yeah.
2: Yes.
7: Yes. Yeah, so Khrushchev. Sorry. So, and then, so here, China has unexpectedly thrived and achieved a record $1.1 to $1.2 trillion global trade surplus. And that doesn't even factor in the gap that was created because of the tariffs with our former trade partners that moved right over to China. So, of course, they're there to help Republicans and Donald Trump specifically.
2: Yeah.
7: You know?
2: Yeah.
7: And, you know, Steph, can I just say something? You know how, like, I don't know how you feel about it, but I vote Democratic because they most closely reflect my values.
3: Yeah.
2: Right.
7: So when we talk to these Republicans, like the ones that are nice to your face and then say all kinds of crap about you behind your back,
2: yeah,
7: remember that.
2: You know what?
7: I
2: don't need that.
7: I
2: don't need that. I can get that from Chris.
3: Yeah, you got it in this room.
7: Yeah.
3: You should see how Lonnie and I talk
7: about
3: you.
7: They vote. Yeah. Sorry. No, they vote their values. Okay. So these people, when we talk about Republicans, it's like, oh, but he's a really nice guy. You know, otherwise,
2: yeah.
7: But they're not.
2: Yeah. Yeah.
7: I mean, it really is who they are.
2: Yep.
7: You know,
2: absolutely.
7: I love you guys.
2: I love you too. I love you too. That's why you made me start wearing the cowbell when I come down the stairs, right?
3: Yes.
2: To hear when I'm coming.
3: You need to wear that cowbell.
2: Shh,
3: put a bell, you know,
2: shh, Lonnie.
3: A little jingle bell on your collar. Make sure so I can tell.
2: I am not an old cow. Just stop talking about you. Just make sure we know when you hit the landing up there. And then, oh, I hope Miss Miller gets here soon. It's everything's
3: she's
2: magical
3: so pretty.
2: When she gets here. Oh, she's so pretty. Has she lost weight? Oh, she's so beautiful. Okay. Wise to you. 19
3: we
2: minutes.
3: We don't talk about you at all.
2: You don't talk about
3: we don't, us. We don't talk.
2: That's the bad
3: we
2: thing.
3: We really don't talk. We're doing our own thing.
2: You don't talk about me ever.
3: No.
2: I'm just even when I'm here. Okay. 19 minutes
3: you
2: after.
3: Tell us to be quiet when
2: no,
3: we're
2: on I
3: the
2: don't.
3: Air.
2: We're all just getting into character. And like Nicole Kidman said, if it's not on air, what's the point of saying it?
3: Right.
2: Okay, 19 minutes after the hour. This
9: I was hoping that Adam Schiff would throw in, but you are in that chair, Blanche. You are in that chair.
2: Please, for me, that's, somebody that's do that at the hearing today. Yeah, the New York City Bar has also sent a letter opposing Todd Blanche's AG guy. It's just part of this stupid, dumb, stupid timeline we're in, right, that he
9: yeah,
2: would even
9: I
2: be.
9: Mean,
2: they released a letter to the Senate Judiciary opposing the nomination of Todd Blanche for his misplaced loyalty to Trump. Last week, more than 1,200 former DOJ employees signed a letter urging the Senate not to confirm him. And here we are, right? The president's personal thug lawyer.
9: Yeah. Todd Blanche isn't allowed to play in any of the reindeer games, according to the previous. But, you know, look, he absolutely does it. I mean, it's just an enormous conflict of interest. This the personal lawyer of Donald Trump, the guy who sat next to him, next to Trump while Trump was on trial, that eventually led to 34-count indictment, 34-count sentencing. And so, I mean, let me try that one more time.
2: Yeah.
9: A 34-count conviction because, of course, the whole thing shifted a lot. But as Donald Trump was sitting there farting in the courtroom, Todd Blanche was right there next to him. And now he wants to be the Attorney General of the United States. And especially after all of these frivolous prosecutions, these frivolous attempts at indictments. My God, I really hope that Kathleen Williams sanctions him, including all the other lawyers, based on the slush fund alone. So we'll see.
2: Yeah, you posted about that. The federal judge nullified the purported quote-unquote settlement between Trump's slush fund, causing there was never a case of controversy and referring his attorney for, as Adam Schiff just said, for discipline. And this is the guy where let's not even talk the Epstein files. I hope that is front and center all week, Bob.
9: His cover-up
2: of the Epstein files. He just finally had to pay E. Jean Carroll yesterday. He is a proven rapist.
9: Absolutely.
2: Here's his lawyer.
9: Right.
2: Yeah.
9: And I think Todd Blanche was in the room, in the Situation Room, for that discussion in terms of how to bury that one Epstein file that was so damning against Donald Trump. And so he was involved in that conspiracy. Each individual thing that we're talking about here, Stephanie, should be a weeks-long scandal that would practically tear down a presidency. But just add that to the pile of things that I think the American people can no longer keep track of.
2: Bob,
9: and that's, I guess, the idea.
2: Posted about that yesterday. That this would be the only story in any normal time. The president just had to pay a woman he raped almost $6 million. I mean, it's the first time Donald Trump has ever had to pay anyone that he owes money to, right?
9: Yes.
2: I mean, it gives you certainly some sliver of hope for the rule of law finally, right?
9: Well, I mean, in these days when we can't be shocked anymore, I am absolutely shocked over the fact that that financial disclosure story from, 2 weeks ago, where it was very obvious that Donald is self-dealing, he's insider trading.
2: Billions.
9: He's betting on the stock market based on his own pronouncements and manipulating the stock, all those things, and it's just like, it's a couple of days and then it goes away. Yeah. And that should be right there. That story alone. I mean, I hear myself saying this. Yeah. Well, that story is impeachable. Yeah. That story is a criminal offense.
2: Yeah.
9: That story
2: 110 billion
9: can't pass muster.
2: Yes, 110 billion stories in. And you just also pointed out about Iran. Germaine to note here, the Strait wasn't an issue until Donald kerplunked us into a war. I mean, every single issue is just a blistering amount of corruption and or incompetence.
9: Oh, yeah.
2: He tacoed in record time. Saying he's going to charge tolls for the Strait of Hormuz, down on that. And, you know, then they say yesterday ICE is going to stop vehicle stops. Trump's like, today, no. You know, what a ridiculous party. Susan Collins takes credit. And now today, Trump has already said, no, we're not stopping.
9: Oh, yeah. I mean, it's an absolute
2: stops.
9: Mess. The whole idea here is to frustrate people, confuse people, until no one is paying attention to what's going on in the Strait of Hormuz anymore. And the other thing is that this is what we've observed with Donald Trump since the very beginning, which is his whole MO. If you understand this process, you understand what's going on with Donald Trump and the presidency right now, which is that Donald Trump knee-jerks into something, a lie, a con, a crime, some sort of ill-conceived idea that he tries to implement. And then it's this scramble afterwards when it fails to fix that lie, to fix that thing that he knee-jerked into. And then the next thing he does is trying to fix that thing, trying to fix the other thing.
2: Yeah.
9: It's this Russian doll, and the I think the metaphor is appropriate, of screw-ups that he's constantly trying to repair.

0: Steffi.
1: Yeah, it is the Stephanie Miller Show. Fugle Sang and Frangela all coming up. I know it's...
2: The return of Frangela. They haven't been on in a little while.
1: I know. Yes. It's so exciting.
2: I think it's going to be Sam's first time with Frangela.
1: Oh, and we have a surprise for them they're going to love. Oh, my God. Okay. Can I just say, I know the stupid reflecting pool is just... I know it's just an emblem of the corruption and the incompetence and the lying. And the, but it's just... It's more ridiculous every, just after all of this has been debunked. Trump posts this morning, the reflecting pool so badly damaged by deranged vandals has been emptied as the massive Slash gets repaired. Is it, could it be Slash the singer? Is he that demented? Do we know? Is it Guns N' Roses
2: maybe
1: involved?
2: On a drunken bender?
1: Yeah.
2: Okay.
1: Maybe it is actually Slash.
2: Yeah.
1: Was in the,
3: could be. You mean Axel.
2: Axel, yeah.
1: Sure, that's what I meant. Whatever band t-shirt over there.
2: What's your band t-shirt today?
3: It's Nine Inch Nails. It's like they tried a different logo and then
2: it didn't work.
1: Got it. Okay. Yeah. We're looking for the vandal proof material.
2: Well, isn't that what they said? He said he was going to put in the first place?
1: But such a thing should not have been necessary. The scum in court will hopefully be prosecuted to the max. Multiple outlets have reported that no such massive gash exists and that the pool's liner was poorly installed. But okay, this comes after, is it the Washington Post, CNN, multiple outlets, right? The Lincoln Memorial Pool's lining likely peeled away because the material was installed incorrectly, experts told the Washington Post.
2: Uh-huh.
1: The outlet found seven places where the lining peeled away along the seams, indicating errors in the application, according to experts. The lining is a waterproof membrane painted onto the concrete basin, the Post reported. The reporters observed irregularly shaped patches, which varied from a few inches to as long as 6 feet.
2: Yeah.
1: In one place, reporters could see the concrete below the lining. They used satellite images and photos and videos from before and after the renovation to help identify the problems, and experts who examined material said the peeling strongly suggested errors in the application process. Of course, the White House slammed the report because, you know, experts, whatever, blah. Can I just say, of all the waste of taxpayer money, FBI officers investigating Trump's empty reflecting pool. I mean, seriously. And this is where nobody trusts the government. So he's going to have the FBI go, oh, yes, we found massive evidence of blah, blah, blah.
2: Meanwhile, Savannah Guthrie's mom is still missing.
1: Nobody so far has been able to locate any signs of vandalism, even since the water was drained. So he's assigned the New York Times witness FBI evidence gathering team of at the freshly emptied pool Wednesday. The FBI appeared to be using laser scanning and measuring equipment to document the scene. CNN could not readily see evidence of the large gas present. Trump claims vandals cut into the pool, causing the liner to peel. John King reported. The reporter said there is no sign of anything like that. There's just nothing like that. Not only is that true, but the president himself made such wildly conflicting statements about this new liner that it calls into question any complaint of damage or vandalism now. Not to mention, you can see the motorcade marks from his stupid motorcade. 29 minutes after the hour, John Fugle saying next.

0: the problem, you know, is that our elections aren't secure because we control the House, we control the Senate, we control the White House, and in some degree, we control the Supreme Court. So I asked my Republican colleagues, why are you complaining about election fraud? We won all the damn elections.
1: Thank you, Thomas Massey. Yeah, right? Okay. Wow. All right, speaking of truth tellers, hey, look who's here. I'm opening for him. Oh, I opened for you in Sexy Liberal. Now I'm opening for you on the radio on SiriusXM. Yeah.
2: I mean, I know who hasn't Stephanie opened for, but it's a pleasure having you be our opening act.
1: Thank you.
2: I'm telling everyone, Steph, you're a solid middle. I'm telling them all.
1: Thank you very much. Appreciate it.
2: Great to have you in a line early in a lineup. It's great to have you.
1: Listen, you said apparently Separation of Church and Hate is Whoopi Goldberg's summer 2026 book pick on The View.
3: Right. I saw that video.
1: Thank you for your attention to this. You know what? I was about to do that on CNN when I got kicked off the other night. I was about to plug I was going to do Steffi's book club.
2: You were trying to get banned from that channel, you're saying. All right, well, good. I respect you even more.
1: Yes, it was the one channel that had not banned me yet. Yes.
3: Have you been on The View for your book?
2: No, and let me tell you, we tried to get on The View for the book, but you might recall last fall when the book came out, ABC and Disney were in a bit of a dodgy place with Trump, and it wasn't the right time. So it's nice that my book finally made it on there without me. But I think this means Whoopi and I are now legally married in several states.
3: I think so.
1: Well, I hope that means they will have you on. Yeah. They should. And good for her. She has exquisite taste, can I just say.
2: Oh, indeed. Look, I've seen the Ted Danson videos. I know.
3: Oh, my God. I forgot about that.
1: John Louise.
3: Holy crap.
1: Now you just ruined your chances of getting on The View. All right, fine. People loving your new time slot here on SiriusXM right after the Stephanie Miller show. Dee said, listening to John Finkelstein's show, Martin Sheen said it better than anyone regarding Trump adding his name to the Kennedy Center. Trump put his name on someone else's grave. Mm-hmm. Wow. Someone else said, great interview with Martin Sheen. It was very interesting. He is a true Christian. Love your new time slot. Oh,
2: yeah,
1: John.
2: We've been very lucky. We've had great. Joy Reid was on this week. We just had Congressman Glenn Ivey and my boo, my bae, my beau, Bonnie Watson Coleman. It's been a great first week. It's a pleasure to follow you and to have your audience be so lifelike compared to what I'm used to in late night. So thank you.
1: Yes. Oh, and Martin Sheen, I believe you said he cited me and Ilya Kazan as his favorite artists that swear too much.
2: He cited Ilya Kazan as his favorite artist who named names too much, and you as his favorite artist who, you know, you're so pretty, Stephanie. Why? Why with the cursing? Why?
1: That's all. You're channeling my mom. You're my mom. You're channeling my mom.
3: Why do you have to work
2: Dad,
3: so blue?
2: You're still here. Dad's still here. I mean, and Martin's so wonderful. I mean, he gave my kid a rosary. Martin never gave my kid a rosary.
1: I have several rosaries right here that he gave me. I think he thinks I might burst into flame, but I didn't.
2: No, I think but the rosary did catch on fire when it came into your house, right? Yeah. It has to cross the threshold for that. Yeah. And he loves you as well. But yeah, you know, with the language, Steffi,
1: love him. I love him so much.
2: I do too. He's the best.
1: I'm sorry, but his wife is the one that made the T-shirt and gave it to all of us that says Trump grabbed me by my country, spelled a certain way.
3: Wow. Okay.
1: Just saying. He's married to a potty mouth, so you know that's why he loves. Okay. He wants it. He just doesn't want to say. Okay.
3: God.
1: You also said, you know, maybe it's okay for some people to go ahead and skip vaccines. Yes,
2: I've decided. You know what? Maybe some of these guys, go ahead. You know what? If between the measles and the flu and now the screw worm and now the explosive diarrhea, you know, every time they vote for Caligula, God sends a new plague. I'm like, go ahead. Go ahead. Did you see, I tuned in last night to see the speech, and I'm like, oh, that's the explosive diarrhea I've been reading so much about.
1: Yes, yes.
2: Thanks, RFK Jr.
1: Yeah, I busted out my Let's Go Darwin t-shirt this past week, because, here we are again with the, what is it?
2: Explosive diarrhea.
1: Exploding ass lettuce.
2: Uh-huh. It's Cyclospora. Yeah. I've written a lot about it. I'm going to do a very, very deep intensive tonight on SiriusXM. And it causes explosive, watery diarrhea. And the funny thing is, the CDC cut the professionals who monitor this and surveil it for budget reasons, because for efficiency, I think is the word, Elon. Efficiency. You know what's not efficient? Explosive diarrhea is not efficient. And firing the people whose job is to find a parasite before it finds you is not efficient. But RFK Jr., man, he keeps the gift that keeps on giving.
1: Mm-hmm. Yeah. We're going to have a run on Taylor Farms bag lettuce out here from actresses.
2: Have
1: I'm
2: a
1: telling
2: run
1: you.
2: On it.
1: I'm just saying,
2: it.
1: It's a really, it's a much cheaper Ozempic. Okay.
2: It's really hard, by the way, to write jokes about this because the fact is, diarrhea is so unpleasant. None of us have ever bothered to learn how to accurately spell it.
3: You know what? I have to stop in the middle of the word every time I spell it.
2: Without looking, where does the H go? None of us know.
1: How do you spell diarrhea?
3: H-E-A. Oh, okay. It's H-E-A at the end.
2: It's the only medical condition none of us can spell during an emergency, people.
1: Oh, golly.
2: We've entered the phase of don't ask, don't test. That's where we are right now.
1: You just say that because you're low T. Are you low T,
2: right,
1: John?
2: Oh, I'm so low T, I can go work for Pete Hegseth. Yeah. Boy, what a great way to announce to the rest of the world that our fighting force is actually an elite group of namby-pamby girly men, isn't it? I mean, like, how many late-night infomercials do these child men watch, Steffi, they believe the low T ads and that they think the greatest military armada in the history of combat? A little girlish, a little low on the T there.
3: And no amount of testosterone is going to help Pete Hegseth's form. Let me just say that
1: now.
2: Can you just imagine, like, Kash Patel huffing these testosterone at the back? They want to give gender affirming care to the troops.
1: Yes. Okay. And also, can I just say, of course, medical experts have come out at mass and said this is not a good idea. This. And by the way, I just love, we've been talking about this, Chris, Representative Ballant on Hegseth's obsession with testosterone, his announcement of testosterone therapy for troops and his attacks on women in combat. She said, I think it's indicative of the fact there's so many people in the administration that have this weird, intense homoerotic feelings towards men while also being incredibly homophobic and homophobic, but like hate-mongering, fear-mongering about the LGBTQ community.
3: And in that same comment, she said Hegseth is obsessed with Tom of Finland. The fact that a congresswoman knows who Tom of Finland was?
2: All of them are. I mean, look at the... I think Donald Trump has a crush on John Ossoff now at this point. You know what? You have what we call a swimmer's body. Do you know that? Mr. Ossoff, you have these little gold flecks in your eyes. Has anyone ever told you this, Mr. Ossoff?
1: Central casting.
2: It's my state of the denial address tonight in the Oval Office. He backed down, though. He backed down from saying that Ossoff and Warnock weren't actually legitimate.
1: I
2: thought that was... So we just had the election grievances, the extended director's cut last night. You know what he did last night, Steffi? He declassified his feelings. That's what he did for
1: us. Also the fact that Russia tried to help him again in 2020. That's what he declassified.
2: Well, you have to understand, 2020 is this old man's emotional support conspiracy. So he needs it, Steffi, to get through his day.
1: What's the Ken House, the Mojo Dojo?
3: Mojo Dojo Casa House?
1: Yeah, that's what Pete Hegseth has turned the military into. Uh-huh. Someone posted, very weak, toxic men. For the first time in more than a decade, not a single active duty female naval officer will be promoted to admiral this year after Pete Hegseth personally blocked the promotions of multiple women without explanation.
2: Weakness. I mean, who is more unmanly than a manly MAGA man?
1: Yeah.
2: Donald Trump, Kash Patel, Pete Hegseth, the more they talk about their masculinity, the more you know they're trying to cover stuff up. Or in the case of Pete Hegseth, a credibly accused racist, a rapist.
1: Yeah.
2: A credibly accused, a demonstrable racist, but a credibly accused rapist as well.
1: Yeah. Can we talk about Mayor Mondani again for some... I loved what someone posted. It reminded me of you, John. They said Mondani... So we went to visit prisoners at Rikers Island. He said, Mondami's kindness is a significant threat to this administration. Every day, he shows people that strong leadership is possible through kindness, inclusivity, and humility. I mean, you know,
2: him sitting there
1: with Obama, you know, reading to the kids, it's just like, it's my G-spot. It's my, like, this is what real men look like.
2: That's it. It's not just leadership. It's real manhood. And real manhood is not defined by how many people you can dominate, but by how many people you can lift up, right? I mean, real manhood is about being strong for those who are weaker than you, which is, by the way, a terrific feminine trait as well. And that's how you know these men are not actual men. They are selfish, craven, petulant child men who only care about a dopamine spike in their own brain. Pleasure, pleasure, pleasure, pleasure. I'm winning. Me. It defines all of them. Their petulance and their selfishness. And they're not masculine. They're just little children who want to dominate other people.
1: Yep.
2: And that's how you know they're not Christian either.
1: Yep. So, by the way, I don't know if you saw the Todd Blanche hearings, but career partner.
2: Oh, did I see the Todd Blanche? I want to apologize to all the shifty-eyed weasels I've offended with that phrase this week.
1: Career pardon attorney Liz Oyer declined to recommend letting a convicted domestic abuser and friend of President Trump buy guns again. Todd Blanche fired her for it. She also confirmed he lied under oath at his hearing. That used to be an automatic no, but now it's just like it's a feature of Trump appointees is to lie to say Joe Biden didn't win or I don't know if he won in 2020
2: pathetic, unmanly lies. Pathetic, right. Unmanly. I mean, what Ossoff did this week. It was just incredible to see these child men who are still, not willing to just be honest about objective facts. It's just amazing. They're still lying about 2020. And Donald Trump, back in the first term when Jeff Sessions was Attorney General and was insufficiently evil, Trump was reported as saying many times, "Where's my Roy Cohn? Where's my Roy Cohn?" And now he's found him. He's found someone as amoral, someone who just threw away all of his ethics as a lawyer. And now, and by the way, if Trump's wondering, Roy Cohn is exactly where Jeff Epstein and Trump's dad are, and all three are waiting for him any day now. You'll see your Roy Cohn again very soon.
1: I said, what does the SAVE Act have in common with Lindsey Graham? Okay.
2: Lindsey Graham.
3: What?
1: Miss Dani Bensky testified. She's one of the victims of Jeffrey Epstein's sex trafficking. She and other victims were re-victimized during the release of the Epstein files when Todd Blanche allowed nude images of these children along with identities of Jane Does and victims' personal information to be made public. These victims are adults today, but they were children when these horrific crimes were committed against them. And she was great in testifying, right, saying he met with another child rapist, Ghislaine Waxmell, for 9 hours. He didn't meet with us for 9 minutes.
2: Yeah, and then, of course, got the convicted child rapist and child sex trafficker bumped up to a nicer prison because they were threats against her. He literally said they were threats. You know how many convicted sex offenders have threats against them in prison? What makes this lady so special?
1: Yeah.
2: Todd. I mean, it's right out there in the open, folks. It's all there in front of us. And this is what Democrats are going to run on this year and win on affordability, accountability, all of this, because I mean, that woman has so much bravery, and you watch these men come up there and play dumb about who was elected president in 2020 still, so their grandchildren can see what unmanly quislings they are. This is a great time to be a Democrat.
1: Yep, absolutely. It's a great time to be a John Fugelsang fan.
3: That's right.
1: You don't have to stay up till 8:00. He comes on right after us right here on SiriusXM.
3: That's right.
1: And sexyliberal.com. Get those tickets. Mark Hamill, Glenn Kirshner, other names I can't tell you yet. Exciting. October 24th here in L.A. We love you, John.
2: Love you guys. See you soon.
3: All right.
1: Bye. Goodbye. 46 minutes after the hour. I don't mind that you curse my name as long as you're saying my name when we're not together. Okay. So, I read your tweet earlier, or a thread. You said Kentucky Republicans have tried to take away Governor Beshear's ability to appoint Mitch McConnell's replacement. Beshear says he's considering ignoring the state legislature and appointing a Democrat to replace McConnell anyway. He believes that law is unconstitutional, that Kentucky's constitution gives him the authority, and that he's prepared to test the GOP on it. This is exactly how Democrats should be fighting. I keep saying be like Mitch, not dead, but, ruthless.
4: Yeah, I mean, look, they will break any, we shouldn't be breaking the law, but they will certainly press the law and bend it as far as they can. They'll test every norm. They don't care about being polite. We should be doing that too. They are currently, let's be clear about this. Mitch McConnell went into cardiac arrest and they found him lifeless on the floor. We have not seen him. I don't know if that photo was real or not, but I know he doesn't look good in that either. So if that's the best they can do, that's not great. He's had a fake 20-minute phone call with Scott Jennings. You know what they would do in this exact situation? They would call the special election, and I think Governor Beshear is 100% right. They're down a man right now. They can't get anything done in the Senate right now with two people down because Lindsey Graham also died. Let them be in disarray. But when he dies, we should appoint a Democrat to it because violate Kentucky's constitution.
1: Yeah. Also was doing a lot of work in that sentence.
3: Yeah.
1: Also, yeah. Right, Mitch McConnell is dead. Okay. you said, they tried to take his ability. This is what they always do. They make new rules. They did it in North Carolina, too, right, Mike? They just think if a Democrat wins, they're like, nope, sorry, Roy Cooper, you don't get any powers that a governor normally gets.
4: Yeah, they will rewrite the rules. They did the same thing to the governor of Wisconsin, a week in his power, because, by the way, the gerrymander situation situation in the state of Wisconsin for decades now has been ridiculous, mm-hmm. meaning that the voters have to vote for Democrats by a 60-40% margin to take control of the House. Now, they fixed some of that with the Supreme Court rulings and stuff like that, but it's an absolute mess. They will change the rules. They will redraw the districts. They will try to pass the Save Act. They will steal ballots. They'll do anything to win, and we have to make sure the wave is too big to rig, period. Everybody get out and vote for real. Like, your life depended on it. I hate to be a cliche, but
1: do it. Yeah. So on McConnell, too, you've been saying the same thing we've been saying. You said not everything's a conspiracy, but after all the obvious lying about McConnell's disappearance, you can't blame people for being skeptical. You know, you said Trump immediately making Lindsey Graham's death all about him is so classic. I was last the one to talk to him. Now we can pass the Save Act. He's such a damn drama queen. I mean, there's nothing beneath them, and they lie about everything, right?
4: No, it's they lie about everything. And I mean, look, I generally speaking, I believe the story that Lindsey Graham died of an aortic dissection. Like,
1: sure,
4: that is
1: right.
4: Consistent with a 71-year-old workaholic who drank a lot and did God knows what else behind closed doors. So it doesn't seem odd to me. But when they lie about everything, I simply think I don't blame anybody for that. It's your patriotic duty to question any government, even a government you like, but certainly one that lies to you the way that this one does. And between McConnell and Epstein and the corruption and everything else, like, Donald Trump has a press conference on Thursday scheduled to claim that China or Iran stole the 2020 election from him.
1: Yeah.
4: Like, he's going to declare Ossoff and Warnock as illegitimate senators. Like, that's crazy town. So why would you trust anything that they say?
1: Yeah. I mean, Mike, I was just going to ask you about that. Is everybody speculating on what, you know, is he going to declare a national emergency? Like, how far will he go to F with these midterms? And I think that's clearly he's laying the groundwork to say, which again, as we said from day one, it makes no sense. So you're saying when Democrats were in charge in 2016 and 2024, those were fair. But when you were in charge in 2020,
4: right,
1: it was rigged somehow.
4: Well, it's like we were able to rig the election when Democrats had less power, but we weren't able to do it when Democrats had more power. Makes zero sense. Mm-hmm. And it's just really stupid. And this is also, like, again, I don't know how far he'll go. I don't. I think we should be prepared for everything. I will say he's kind of a bit of a wuss with this stuff. Like, he likes to talk a big game to throw red meat to his base, then he really doesn't do anything with it. Now, that doesn't mean he won't do something with it if Stephen Miller or somebody else gets in his ear. So let's be prepared for everything right up to a third term. But I think he will probably just give a speech and nothing will come of it. Will be the most likely scenario of what's happening here, because that's what he does. But it's really bad for them electorally, because the American people hate this stuff.
1: Well, we were saying they just drained the reflecting pool. There's clearly no gashes in it. And he's like, look at the gashes. You're just like, we're in that.
4: Are the gashes in the room with us right now?
1: What there are, what you can see are tire tracks from where he drove his stupid motorcade over. Like, it's just.
4: Listen, in Donald Trump's world, Lindsey Graham is alive. Mitch McConnell is young, fit, and healthy. There's a gash in the reflecting pool.

0: I don't mind that you curse my name as long as you're saying my name when we're not together. Okay. So, I read your tweet earlier, or a thread. You said Kentucky Republicans
1: make a notary.
0: Oh, shush, all of you. Can I say props to Senator Warner? He went on CBS and said, "I was embarrassed the president went before our country, and networks like yours carried this as news as opposed to a rehash of falsehoods. It is incumbent upon you and any responsible journalist to push back on this." Thank you. And thank you, ABC and NBC, at least, for starting the road away from fascism and not airing this obvious nonsense we heard last night. Okay, this is why I believe I was booted off CNN. Was this, everybody posted these clips of me on CNN saying Stephanie gets kicked off CNN, which I'm not really sure if that's true, but I could use the publicity. So let's just say, because I mentioned that Trump is an adjudicated rapist.
1: You can text Alex, I'm sure
0: they lost my number, huh?
1: You can text Alex, I'm sure he'd tell you.
0: It's okay, I think I'll leave it alone for a minute.
1: Okay.
0: Okay, this is me in the right wing, whatever.
2: I think he's probably going to come forward with some evidence of foreign interference. I think that's why Tulsi Gabbard was involved. And I think we absolutely have to take it seriously, as we did when the Russians interfered in Hillary Clinton's election, or lack
3: of
2: election.
3: I was going to say, in 2016, we know there was Russian interference because, it was well documented. This, not feeling secure in the election is peddled entirely because of Donald Trump and his nonsense and his lies.
2: It shouldn't be political.
4: But Hillary Clinton did complain about Russian interference.
2: And
4: there may have been evidence of that. And there is evidence that the other countries are trying to interfere. The question is, what is the evidence here? It'll be interesting to see that and see where that comes from.
0: Mm.
4: But Stephanie, Jennifer, you guys
3: are... I'm going to make popcorn.
0: He said, "You guys will be right back." Narrator, they were not in fact right back.
1: They never came back.
0: Okay, but so am I crazy, Chris? She's like, "Oh yes, and we need to listen." Right. The evidence that he declassified is that Russia tried to help him again in 2020.
1: Yes.
0: That's all we learned
1: right.
0: about foreign interference. They interfered in 2016 to hurt Hillary.
1: Right.
0: And then they interfered again to help Trump in 2020. It just wasn't enough.
1: They also accused China of getting voter rolls and addresses and phone numbers and political parties and all that. Most of that is available, is public knowledge anyway.
0: Right.
1: I think one of the congresspeople that was on last night, I think it might have been Jim Hines, says, we buy those lists so that we can market to those people.
0: It was complete...
1: It's all publicly available.
0: The only thing we learned last night is, yes, Russia interfered again.
1: Right.
0: In 2016, it was enough.
1: Right.
0: And on top of WikiLeaks and National Enquirer and Jim Comey and all of the other cheating.
1: Right.
0: It was enough in 2020, it was not enough, but Russia tried.
1: Right.
0: They tried again to help Trump.
1: And they might not have, broken into voting machines and changed votes, but they can do other things like influence social media and stuff like that, spread lies on social media.
0: Yeah.
1: That's how they influence the elections.
0: Yeah. I just need a little, something for my weekend spank bank. Some more Hunter Biden. God.
5: You'd have to be a f***ing idiot not to vote for my dad in 2020 after what Donald Trump did in terms of COVID. Does everybody remember COVID? Does everybody remember him telling you that you should drink bleach? Does everybody remember him saying, you can wear a mask, don't wear a mask, maybe wear a mask, I don't know. Does everybody remember that he drove unemployment up to over 16%, the highest in the world of first world economies? Does everybody remember that he created the largest spike in inflation in the history of the United States?
0: Yes, we do remember, Hunter. Thank you. By the way, Chris Webb says there's a new poll in the California governor's race, and it's not even close. Democrat Javier Becerra is crushing Republican Steve Hilton by a wide margin. Hilton's strategy of complaining about California instead of understanding it does not seem to be working. We're at about 60-30.
1: Well, also the fact that he thinks Del Taco is street tacos.
0: Right, exactly. That-

0: president and the weak link in your improv group. He's been on the podcast circuit lately to plug his memoir and share a bit about himself, but I feel like he's oversharing.
1: The thing I couldn't get over Biden is the way that he ate ice cream. I mean, it's like, you know, we could bring some of this stuff up, but it's like they would get him eating ice cream in the most ridiculous, suggestive way imaginable.
0: Suggestive? I mean, I remember seeing Joe Biden eating ice cream, but I don't remember pitching a tent over it. You ever meet someone with a kink and they assume you have it too? Man, look at that goat just teasing us.
2: I don't know why the phrase weak link in your improv group just made me think of me and Frangela. I'm the weak link in their improv group. Hey, look who's here. Back from the... Yeah, here he is. Yeah, here we go.

0: Okay.
1: You know what? I don't need to be on camera. All we need is for Angela. We've missed you so much.
2: We missed you too. I mean, every Friday morning, my husband is looking at me like, don't you have something to do?
1: You are necessary to my mental health and therefore America's mental health. All right.
3: I don't know if I can help you after last night, Stephanie. I really don't. With your mental health, because I feel insane.
1: I know. I was saying the only victory, at least two networks didn't air it. I mean, at least we have to start on the road back to sanity. Because you knew this was, we were just saying, the only bombshell is Russia interfered in 2020 again.

0: a little snack every 3 to 4 glasses of Chardonnay.
1: That's right. I may have to get that down to one. Because what I'm calling a glass now is what most people call a tumbler or like a thermos.
0: So here's the thing. We need everything we can to get by. So my girlfriend hit me to the existence of this Sir Mix-a-Lot. And I was not aware. But I know that Clarence Thomas and Tim Scott are not necessarily in the news today. But we frequently talk about biscuit makers, correct?
1: Yes. And yes.
2: Yes.
1: We're always in the front page of the Biscuit Times.
2: Yes.
0: Why was I not alerted to this?

0: Okay.
1: Okay. This is. Do they make C and D sides to records? I've never heard this.
2: Yeah, it is Sir Mix-a-Lot.
1: It's not good.
3: My girlfriend can sing it word for word. This was last weekend, and I'm like, I must send this to Frangela immediately. Are they aware of this?
2: Did you think that they may not have wanted you to send it to them?
1: I mean, how did this get produced? What? This is heinous.
4: I love it.
1: It is, of course, the Biscuit Makers national anthem.
3: Oh, I'm sorry. Every time you say biscuit from now on.
1: Lord have mercy, biscuits. Yeah.
4: And that janky, pointy dancing you're doing to it is
1: it works.
4: Just,
1: yeah.
4: It works. Like, it's like icing on the biscuit.
3: Yeah. Yeah.
1: That butter, like honey butter.
3: Yeah.
2: Ooh,
3: well,
2: honey butter. Yum.
3: You haven't met my girlfriend yet, but until you see another lame ass white girl sing it like word for word for the entire song, I was like, what? How do you know this? What? Okay.
4: Because she had the album, she had the CD.
2: Yeah.
1: I mean, yeah. Was there a dance that went with this?
3: I don't
2: probably
3: know. There wasn't a dance. Is it like
4: we
3: the
4: gotta make
3: biscuits?
2: It was the early 90s. There was a dance for everything.
4: Gotta make a biscuit dance.
3: Well, because as you know, John Roberts has told us racism is over. However, I have a couple of stories for you, just in case you...
4: Mm-hmm.
3: I don't know if you saw the Today Show. It was a terrifying moment at 30 Rock Thursday. Intruder lunged at Today Show co-host Craig Melvin while shouting a racial slur after following him into the building. The man somehow made it past security at about 9 a.m., got as far as backstage where he was looking for Al Roker. Huh. What do Al Roker and Clint Melvin have in common? Instead, he encountered Melvin and lunged at host while yelling the N-word. Okay.
1: That is a really weird one.
2: That is.
1: That
4: yeah,
1: is
4: and
1: really
4: you know what I
1: want to
4: say?
1: One.
4: This is the thing about racism. Had it been reversed, had a black man been following a white anchor into that building,
1: he wouldn't have made it in.
4: He would have been stopped. He would have been stopped at stop 1, 2, 3, five.
1: There's
4: eight.
1: No way he
4: I
1: would have
4: know.
1: Made it in.
3: That's what Chris and I were saying. How the F with the security? He got
1: well,
3: almost...
1: because they don't question white men.
3: Yeah.
1: Ever.
4: That's right.
1: You know,
4: whiteness is not questioned.
1: That's because they don't live in a world where you have to show ID all the time. They just don't. And it's amazing to me because if it were, they no way. I've heard so many stories of our black congressional reps being denied entry into
3: yes.
1: the chambers, into Congress,
3: yeah.
1: even wearing their little buttons
3: right.
1: because until they had a thorough security check to make
3: right.
1: sure they actually were. Like,
3: well,
1: it's insane.
3: And the layers of racism in the story that he's looking for Al Roker, but he's like, oh, okay, well, any N-word
1: will do.
3: I found another N-word, so
4: this
3: yeah.
4: one will do.
1: That's this one. He probably thought it was Al Roker. You know,
3: okay.
1: you know, like, I don't know.
3: This one, this took my breath away for a minute. So you know they removed Emmett Till from the Emmett Till exhibit,
1: mm-hmm.
3: correct? Okay, so Tina posts, brah, I cannot believe what I just saw. We just went to the African American History Museum in D.C. for the second time. As we got to the Emmett Till exhibit, we were like, wait, there's no Emmett. Vincent said, this is unbelievable. We've all heard the tragic story of Emmett Till's mother insisting on an open casket so everyone could see what white Southerners did to her murdered son. Now, all these years later, Trump sides with the evil by photoshopping images of the funeral. Disgusting. There was a community note. Yes, you are correct. Trump signed an executive order making museums remove exhibits and artifacts that show, quote, how horrible our country is.
1: Because he wants to get credit for that. And I'm going to give him that credit. He wants the credit for making our country horrible. He doesn't want old racists to get it. He wants his racists to get it.
4: I,

0: this is it. So they photoshopped him out of his casket. His mother is still seen crying over an empty box, but they removed all photos of his face as evidence of his brutal murder from the entire exhibit. This goes directly against the point of his mother having an open casket. I mean, okay.
1: It's okay. Well, it's all right. It's okay.
2: You can't have this. This is the exact, the perfect example. Which is, it didn't happen. It didn't look like that. I didn't touch her. This didn't happen. Mm-hmm. It's all how they play their game. Mm-hmm. This is their game.
3: Mm-hmm. Yeah.
1: But this is not. Yeah.
2: The denial of reality and truth.
0: Yeah. Yeah.
1: This is not silo, though.
0: Any awkward parts of our history, you know, the whole owning other people part. It's just, it's awkward.
1: There is no non-awkward part of our history. There really isn't. From the moment it starts, it gets awkward. So, yeah.
0: So you mean stealing the land and killing the people that were here?
1: Yeah. Being religious zealous.
2: We've had whole towns burn women.
1: Yes.
2: In this country.
0: Mm-hmm. Yeah.
1: So I'm like, I don't know how you're going to hop and skip and jump over all crazy, but good luck to you. This is the thing. We all know better. The world knows better. You know, we will take care of this. Yeah. I'm keeping a list.
0: Yeah. We were saying that's why God does have a sense of humor, universe, whatever you want to believe, when they white supremacists had to shelter inside the African-American Museum during the July 4th. thing. And we're in Hollywood, so we were spitballing movie scripts. I like either like a reverse Get Out or Night at the Museum, where all the right
4: so
0: all the characters come
4: good.
0: To life,
4: sure.
2: And all the black people
1: oh
2: come
1: God.
2: Alive.
1: Yes,
0: yeah.
1: It's oh, don't even yes. try to write it. People who are listening, we're writing it right
4: Harriet
1: now.
4: Tubman.
2: Right
1: oh,
2: now,
1: yeah. Night at the Negro Museum is a horror film for racists. Oh, that is so
4: George
1: good.
4: Washington Carver.
2: Oh, and it's like and when they go to the bathroom at 1 a.m. and Harriet Tubman is in there.
4: Yep,
1: that's right.
0: And the doors are locked.
2: Fabulous.
0: And the Klan can't get out.
1: That's right. This script writes it. We are writing this weekend.
0: Can we do a cross between a reverse Get Out and Night at the Museum?
1: I mean, it's going to be amazing. When I tell you,
0: Booker
1: racist.
0: T. Washington is like clinking on a cup of tea. Uh huh.
1: Oh.
0: Okay.
1: Oh, I cannot wait. And the Oscar goes to
3: us.
0: Mm-hmm. Us. Uh-huh. Okay. Wow. In other racism is dead news, CNN revealed MAGA Republican Senate candidate Mike Collins, Republican of Georgia, has family ties to a white nationalist influencer with a long history of racist and anti-Semitic comments. Oh, well, that's neat that he's running against a Jewish person, John Ossoff, where all his anti-Semitism will come in handy. His son-in-law, David Alan Scheer II, recently shared multiple posts on Instagram promoting Patriot Front. That was the aforementioned hate group that was in Washington over there.
4: His name sounds dangerously close to David Alan Greer.
0: Right. Yeah, like that's an accident.
1: They don't talk about that in the family. They don't talk about
0: the racist hate group.
1: They don't talk about that.
0: That flooded Washington, D.C. over July 4th, the subject of my screenplay with Frangela.
4: Uh-huh.
0: It has a track record of sharing anti-Semitic material and Nazi imagery and comments across the internet. I don't want to hear anything more about the left and anti-Semitism. You're the ones with the actual Nazis in your party. We criticize Netanyahu. He's not okay. Anyway, he has 1.5 million followers. He posts about fitness, masculinity, and Christianity. So you know.
4: Why are you pointing at me?
0: I don't know. On those same platforms, Scheer has promoted white nationalist ideology, spread anti-Semitic conspiracy theories, called for Muslims to be deported, shared an anti-Semitic infographic targeting Jews. It said, his wife, Colin's daughter, made... So he's also related to a long line of...
4: Of course.
0: White supremacists.
1: It runs in the family.
4: Uh-huh.
2: Mm-hmm. Right, and that's their job. That's their business. That is
1: business.
2: Their brand. Hey. Yeah, absolutely. If somebody came to them and said, you know, what's your family business? It's hate.
1: Hate and
2: that's
1: ignorance.
2: What we do.
0: Yeah.
1: That's what we do here.
2: That's right.
0: Yeah. All right, we're going to, you know what, Frangela, two of the finest improv artists I think through the rest of the hour, we are going to improv our white nationalists trapped in the African-American Museum. Night at the Museum. Yeah.
4: Okay.
1: Night at the Negro Museum.
0: Right, we're going to figure out who plays who, what they say when they come alive, you know.
1: Oh, this is exciting.
4: We got to get David Alan Greer in there.
0: Yes, we'll get a role for David Alan Greer.
4: Okay.
0: I'm feeling Booker T. Washington. I don't know.
4: Maybe, yeah. Sure.
0: 19 minutes after the hour. All right, well, now here's where things are going to get prickly. You write, we track the progress of the prion disease afflicting American conservatism and thus the Republican Party. As conservatism primary electoral manifestation, the prion disease entered the party on or about 1964. Oh, no.
2: Not awkward. About your daddy, about his running mate.
0: Awkward. But you said when Republican power shifted south and west from Wall Street and into the wild kingdom in which the remnants of American apartheid had taken root, it was exacerbated with the election of Ronald Reagan. So you go, you know, you just talk about it. You said even when Bill Clinton was elected, the prion disease had a major outbreak, and Lindsey Graham was one of the index patients. When the great penis hunt of 1998 was launched, Graham was front and center. He appeared before the Senate as one of the House members. I'd forgotten that, in fact, mm-hmm. impeaching Bill Clinton.
2: Yeah, he was one of the House managers. Very young, had very dark hair, very youthful looking.
0: Yeah.
2: Much more youthful looking than he was prior to his questionable demise. But
0: I mean,
2: by the way, do we believe that? I mean, I'm reading now that some people think he died in Ukraine.
0: Oh, I didn't hear that, but
2: and they flew him back.
4: I don't think it's been clear as to where or exactly when he died.
3: Right.
0: Yeah. Was it the reporting that was the day he got back from Ukraine or the next day? I don't know. That's why, you know, obviously there's.
4: I think he made the phone call to Trump on the plane.
2: I do not believe that his last act before joining the choir in Visibule was to call Donald Trump and say, "Go save America."
0: Yeah, exactly.
2: And then he
0: exactly.
2: Fell over dead.
0: That's what
2: and then
0: I
2: he fell
0: said.
2: Over dead. Boom.
0: And first of all, no one thinks they're all every Republican has told him they don't have the votes. He's like, Lindsey told me we're all set on the Save America Act. And like, no, he didn't. Okay.
2: They can't get the Save America Act to the floor.
0: No.
2: It doesn't matter how many votes he has.
4: Exactly.
0: So
2: he doesn't have the votes to get it to the floor. And John Thune at this point is, you know, looking for a lifeboat.
0: Yeah. It's so interesting. You did a lot of direct quotes from Lindsey Graham back when he was impeaching Bill Clinton, and it is just amazing the moralizing they all did.
2: Oh.
0: And then the man they now defend, right?
2: It was astonishing to me.
0: Yeah.
2: I went back through because I, you know, you go down rabbit holes for something like that. I only went there to see Graham stuff, but some of the floor speeches from the Republicans back then about walking on the beach thinking deep thoughts and wondering what you're going to tell your children and all of this stuff.
0: Oh, God.
2: And a lot of these clowns are still in government.
0: Uh-huh. And now they have literally incredibly abused child rapist and adjudicated regular rapist in the Oval Office. So his famous quote back then, if we nominate Trump, we will get destroyed and we will deserve it. You said the president leveraged Graham's personal life into supporting him. All it really would have taken was an appeal to Graham's insatiable sweet tooth for access to power. Consider, for example, his red-faced tantrum during Brett Kavanaugh's confirmation hearings, which was surpassed in its hair-on-fire hysteria only by tantrums thrown by the nominee himself. He got extra vapors defending rapists.
2: I was in the room sitting with the great Dahlia Lithwick when that happened.
4: Oh, wow.
0: Oh, wow.
2: And the two of us looked at each other like, that man is going to stroke out.
0: Well,
2: I thought he was going to, you know, expire and go to meet his maker that afternoon.
0: Yeah, I remember. Well, and you also talked about January 6th when he arose in the Senate and said quite memorably, Trump and I, we've had a hell of a journey. I hate it to end this way. Oh, my God, I hate it. From my point of view, he's been a consequential president. All I can say is count me out. Enough is enough. And then literally, I don't know how much sooner that after that was. Can we move forward without President Trump? I'm determined we can't grow without him. I mean,
2: yeah, that was the first quote was obviously in January, right after the insurrection. The other one was in May.
0: Right.
2: So it took 5 months for him to decide that the insurrectionist president was necessary.
0: Yeah. You just said Lindsey Graham's death was used by the president so he so slavishly served as a political bludgeon and by the president who made Lindsey Graham's death all about himself. He lived as a grist and died as grist. I mean, I was saying he was asked directly, Charlie, on Newsmax about whether he thought Putin was involved. You know, that obviously the poisoning in Russia can cause heart attacks. And I said, what did I say, Chris, yesterday? I'm like, if that does come out, he will defend Putin. And sure enough,
4: yeah.
0: That's the one conspiracy theory he dismissed, right?
3: Right, absolutely. He dismisses any conspiracy theories.

0: Stephanie Miller.
1: Oh, I'm flashing back to Hal Sparks' performance. This is my last party on karaoke.
2: Oh, yeah.
1: Uh-huh. It was fantastic, along with Knights in White Satin. But nothing beats Frangela's When Doves Cry.
3: That will live in infamy.
1: It goes on for hours, and you still want more. Yeah. It's extraordinary,
4: right. Frangela. Thank you, Stephanie. Yes. Thank you.
1: So you were saying you went through an entire bottle of Chardonnay. It was only a 25-minute speech last night that Trump gave.
4: Was it, though? If you add the soul-crushing time into it, do the math. That was at least 13 eons.
1: I love that, of course, Fox News aired it, and Brett Baer said immediately afterwards, Fox News is not in a position to evaluate the accuracy of the president's statements and claims at this time. Really? Are you not in a position? Because that's normally what journalists would do.
3: It's amazing what an enormous payout will do to a company to make them do that sort of thing.
1: Yeah.
4: You know, they were holding that statement, like, just waiting for it to be done. Just waiting for it to be done. So they'd be like, we do not in any way confirm or deny that it...
5: And what killed me is that immediately they went right from that over to the war. They didn't discuss it.
3: They don't.
5: There was no back and forth.
1: Fox and Friends.
5: No talk about if it was legitimate. Because I watched Fox.
4: But, I did too, because they.
1: Francis, how you know it was a disaster? Fox and Friends did not mention it once in a 3-hour show this morning.
4: Yeah.
1: Just didn't mention it. I mean.
4: Mm-hmm.
1: Okay. Senator Warner said, we've known for years that foreign governments have attempted to influence our elections, many supporting President Trump. But the fact is, the IC resoundingly found that no foreign government successfully interfered in the 2020 elections. All we learned that's new is that Russia tried again to help Trump in 2020. It just wasn't enough because they couldn't F with all of the mail-in ballots because of, COVID.
4: Well, and correct me if I'm wrong, but isn't Donald Trump the biggest election interferer in the world, not just in this country, but around the world?
1: Yes.
4: I'm trying to think, what happened in Venezuela?
1: Well,
4: or, like, what?
1: People reposted things that Elon Musk said. He posted, without me, Trump would have lost the election, Dems would control the House, and the Republicans would be 51-49 in the Senate. That's pretty specific.
3: Yeah.
1: And as someone said, Elon Musk is the only foreign election interference anyone should be talking about. Grok said the pre-election probability of one candidate winning all 7 swing states was about less 1% based on forecast models. So, again, a lot of us feel like there was effery in the swing states in 2024, right?
4: 100%.
5: Absolutely. And let's not forget about, Elon Musk standing on stage in Wisconsin handing out checks to voters.
1: Yeah.
5: Hello? And nobody doing anything about it.
1: Yeah. And Trump saying, Elon knows those machines, and so we won Pennsylvania. Elon's baby mama saying he interfered. I mean, okay. Mary in Virginia, you're on with Frangela. Mary, hello. Mary's doing something else
3: she
1: now.
3: She put the phone down.
1: Okay. Mad Dog Dave, real quick. You're on with Frangela. Hi, Dave.
6: Hey, Stephanie. Hey, Chris. Hey, Sam. I was listening earlier, and I just wanted to make a mention about this reflecting pool debacle. Reminds me of the Kane mutiny with Bogart. The strawberries, see? It was the, I was methodical. It was the strawberries.
1: Wow. You don't hear a good Bogart impression on morning radio much anymore, but yes.
0: Someone stole the strawberries.
1: He just... That
5: mother used to make me practice mine when I was a kid.
3: You're Bogart?
4: How old are you?
5: You dirty rat!
1: No dessert for you.
5: There you go.
1: All right, 29 minutes after the hour. Fridays with Frangela.

0: Vehicle stops are continuing. Verbal guidance has been given to all field offices across the country by the Department of Homeland Security. The President and the Secretary of Homeland Security are on the same page that vehicle stops are a necessary tool that ICE agents need in order to continue their deportation campaign of the worst illegal alien criminals from our country.
1: Or just random people on their way to work that we feel like slaughtering in broad daylight. Rangela, did you hear Tom Homan basically say if Democrats don't shut up about us killing civilians in broad daylight, then we're going to kill more of you?
2: Yeah. I'm telling you, this is the verbal guidance. You guys, try to shoot the guys we're looking for. Okay, done. Retrained. This is a seditious terrorist, domestic terrorist backed by the government organization, ICE, out here waging war on all of us.
1: Yeah, I said this week it's a firing squad with a budget. I mean, it's not a law enforcement operation of any kind. It's this is Tom Homan. This is him.
3: It all goes back to the Dems who want to continually attack ICE and tell people to evade them, tell people don't comply, tell people to resist, and tell people ICE isn't real law enforcement agency. I said if the hateful rhetoric didn't stop, there will be bloodshed. And I'm saying it right now. There's still going to be more bloodshed unless they shut their mouth and let ICE enforce the laws that they enacted.
1: Yeah.
2: Oh,
1: shut
2: no,
1: your mouth.
2: He didn't.
4: He did.
1: Yeah. Oh. Shut your mouth about us killing people in broad daylight. Or
2: we
1: better kill you.
2: Shut our mouths. Are you going to come shut it for me, Tom? I'm ready.
1: First of all, to even understand what he said, is he from my hometown of Buffalo?
4: He's from Buffalo.
1: Okay, because we think that he froze his tongue on a Fudgy the Whale from Carvel in 1974.
4: And that's why you can't understand him.
1: Yeah, that's what I think. But...
2: Well, he sounds like a toddler who is trying. You know, we go to the door. You know, he's very.
1: Also, every single thing is just more example of the chaos and the just incompetence, like him, you know, what do you call it? Them saying, oh, we're going to stop because they killed three civilians in a week. So they're like, we're going to stop the traffic stops. Trump the next day goes, no, we're not. Right. And the Strait of Hormuz, we're going to close it or open it and charge 20% tolls next day. No, we're not. I mean, it is just head spinning, the incompetence.
5: Yeah. Yeah. Yeah.
2: It's, well, you know, here's the thing. When we have to acknowledge that we are running a terrorist organization inside of the government.
1: Yeah.
2: That the reality is that this country is okay with this.
5: Yeah.
2: It's been okay with hunting black people.
5: That's right.
2: Stopping us in stops, killing us, harming us. Now we're moving over to another group of people.
1: Yeah.
2: And what the government is saying, this is going to be business as usual.
1: Well,
2: they
1: were trying to weaponize their car. Is the old, he was going for his gun that black people have heard
5: I
1: from
5: saw
1: forever.
5: A gun.
1: Yeah.
5: Yep.
2: And I'm going to tell you, the Renee Good and Alex Preddy, that shook everybody up. But you see, they're not going to stop until we stop them.
1: Yeah,
2: and we have to stop them. I just watched video of ICE agents allegedly trying to arrest a man in the Las Vegas airport, and the people in the Las Vegas airport stopped it from happening.
1: Yeah, yeah,
2: and they ran off, these two agents. We have to stop them.
4: Yeah.
1: They're starting to say all of the stuff out loud. Trump on this war, he said, we're making a lot of money. The defense companies are doing great. Including his sons. I mean, that's why someone else said that to us. I can't remember who, French. They said, he's not going to stop this war. They're making money. I'm like,
2: no. Yeah. That's all anything ever is. We watched him in the space. We talked about it on The Final Word of one sentence go from, we should be controlling this rate to we are controlling it to we're controlling it and charging, we're charging people money to now people, we've been controlling it for 50 years and people owe us back money in one sentence with Trump this week.
1: Yeah.
2: It's literally insane, evil, and wrong. And here they are. They're trying to get rid of the international court. Why? Because we're the people who are going to be brought up on it.
1: Yeah. Just what did someone call it? Just the chaos, you know, corruption, criminality. I mean, it's a whole lot of C words. Oh, I'm sorry. Did you want me to play some more Caroline Leavitt? Just because I said. Yeah, go ahead.
2: Why is she with her baby?
1: That's not a C word. She's spelled with three Ks. Caroline Leavitt. Here she is. Okay. Yeah.
4: Oh.
6: 4.
0: I think all Republicans and Democrats should recognize this should be a nonpartisan issue. If we don't have safe and secure elections in our country, we cannot have a country. Mm. It is a vital part of our democracy, of our constitutional republic.
6: Okay.
2: This is what you do to secure elections. You stop people from being able to vote.
6: Yeah.
2: Then you know the vote is secure.
6: They have exclusively defined free and fair elections as if they win.
2: Right.
6: Right? I mean,
2: right. That's right.
6: So we've been talking about Pete Hegseth and testosterone all morning.
4: Yeah.
2: So disgusting. It's so disgusting.
6: But
2: so
6: I don't know if you saw the video. Someone posted, this is the video of the irresponsible Blue Angels flyby on Pensacola Beach. There is no enforceable rules anymore in the Trump-Hegseth military. Exceptions and excuses will be made in the name of supposed patriotism and machismo. I don't know if you saw this. These people are terrified. The planes are flying. I mean, you know, and Hegseth's like, carry on, patriots.
4: It's also sandblasting people because it blew up a lot of sand into people's faces.
6: Yeah. I mean, it is. It's this mindless machismo, right?
2: Well, and this is what I find amazing about this. This is, it does not make them look manly or macho or anything. It just makes them look, to be honest, like the exact opposite, whatever that is.
7: Yeah. Desperate.
2: Desperate. Yeah.
7: Thirsty. And attention seeking.
4: Right.
2: Thirsty.
4: Yeah. Right.
6: Yeah.
4: Real men don't
2: have to tell you.
4: Real men don't have to, like, look for approval or look for
2: real people
4: applause.
2: Don't.
6: Yeah.
2: No, and I'm going to tell you something. More and more, I'm convinced that Pete needs a boyfriend.
4: Oh, totally. Yes, the way he obsesses over hairless soldiers with abs makes me think that he is desperate to discover Falcon Studios.
6: Oh, my God. So homoerotic.
2: This is what I'm saying.
6: Yeah. And he sucks at not just push-ups, but pull-ups, and also, what is that, shoulder press? He sucks at the whatever that dancy thing that the Marines do. I don't know what that thing
4: Marines
6: is.
4: Marines don't do dancy
6: super
4: things.
6: Spazzy.
4: Marines
6: don't. He's a worse dancer than
2: super
6: I am.
2: Super spazzy? Well, yes, he is. But
6: you know, Chris just, I saw a picture he's posted yesterday. He just, all he has to do is stand there. And you're like, he's enormous and he.
4: I don't have to show off.
6: You know what? You don't actually put pictures of you working out, but it's pretty obvious that you do.
2: I'm just saying, though, Pete Hegseth is one of those rare individuals when you look at him and all you can see is domestic violence.
6: Yeah.
7: Like, there's just nothing but. Nothing
2: that's
7: but.
2: All you can
7: nothing
2: see.
7: But.
6: Yeah, that's the only way he wins a fight, right? This one, Donald Trump falsely, I know, there's so much every week. Donald Trump falsely claimed the CHIPS Act required companies to be led by transgender people to receive funding. The law is aimed at boosting U.S. semiconductor manufacturing. CHIPS refers to computer chips built with transistors, not transgender people. There's so many of these a week. It's hard to keep track. I mean, you can read transcripts of when he speaks and go, what? I mean, he got into magnets again this week, and you're like, oh no.
4: Well, we know why now.
6: Right, because his sons are making money off magnets.
4: They invested in rare earth magnets.
6: Yeah.
4: Yeah.
6: But remember when he said they don't work when they get wet and no one really knows what a magnet is? I'm like, what?
2: I don't know how. I'm telling you, the Republicans, the silent Republicans, how do you live with yourself?
6: Yeah.
2: Remember, like, in what? How do you live with yourself?
6: And, you know, we get called snotty elitists.
7: Easy,
6: that
7: money?
6: That aren't in touch with the regular folk or whatever. Senator Rick Scott just said on TV, the minimum we ought to work is 7 days a week. Rick Scott has an estimated net worth of $320 million, mostly made from Medicare fraud, as far as I can tell, allegedly. I mean, these people are so out of touch with what the rest of us are going through, right?
2: No, and they don't want to be in touch. They have no interest in
7: and over and over what I am hearing from everybody on the Republican side is that they're looking for slaves.
6: Yeah.
7: They're looking for free labor. They're looking for an opportunity to extract more wealth out of the middle class and working class people of this country.
2: Mm-hmm.
7: And to keep you sick and hungry and desperate and unable to pay for yourself and your family.
6: Yeah.
7: And they're angry because women don't want to have babies in this situation.
6: And not to mention, Rick Scott doesn't work 7 days a week. They barely work at all. I mean, and here we go. Attorney General Ken Paxton of Texas recently bought 3 condominiums at a luxury resort in Utah. The properties, along with dozens of others owned by Mr. Paxton, are at issue in his ongoing divorce negotiations with his wife, who has accused him of adultery. He purchased the condos in February, transferred them to a blind trust. He listed his address as a Dallas area home. Police records indicate a woman who is not his wife lives there. Paxton, who has been photographed vacationing with the woman, has not directly addressed the relationship. His expanding real estate portfolio has raised questions in the past about how he's amassed his wealth despite his $153,000 a year salary as attorney general. Public records show that he, his blind trust, blah, blah, own at least 15 properties worth around $9 million, including a luxury cabin in Oklahoma, 3 homes in Florida, and a plot of land in Hawaii. Earlier this month, he was also accused of illegally voting 6 times by using the above address, not the one he's registered under. And here's the kicker. So far, Texas authorities have not acted on the news because he's an attorney general.
4: Right, because he's in charge of investigating that sort of thing.
6: Voter fraud and obvious corruption. Like, I don't know. How do you think he made $9 million making $150,000 a year?
2: He pinched his pennies and he had coupons.
6: He didn't order lattes. That's right.
7: And he pulled them up by the bootstraps. That was total bootstrapping.
2: That's right. And because of Trump's prescription plan, where now they pay us for taking medicine. He got money that way.
6: Oh,
4: he watches the show Extreme Couponing. That's how he did it.
2: Mm-hmm. What are you trying to say?
6: Okay.
2: Why are you trying to besmirch his good name? What's going on?
6: Exactly. Kevin in D.C., you're on with Frangela. Hey, Kev.
8: Hey, Kevin.
9: Good morning, everybody. Good morning, Frangela. I don't want to hear, after seeing Resident Trump and his nominees the past week, I don't want to hear about DEI ever again. White supremacists really have a nerve using that title in a derogatory way on anybody else. And by the way, if I may submit my for your movie, I think you should include Marky Dean and the real Hannibal, the African general, and not that punk on the A-Team who was so sexist he got my girl Amy fired because he didn't want a girl on the team. Just my 2 cents so for your movie.
6: All right, everybody's casting the movie already. We are doing, what is it called, Angela?
2: A Night in the Negro Museum.
6: Yes, starring Patriot Front, who was locked in the African during a storm in Washington. And hilarity ensues.
2: That's right.
4: It's a comedy. It's
6: historical.
4: Not a horror movie.
7: By the time we get to Frederick Douglass, it's amazing.
2: Yeah. I mean, okay. You are going to die when you see it.
6: 46.
2: A tour de force.
6: And would there be, would anybody, like, I don't know, or like a young Clarence Thomas be in there making anything?
4: Oh.
2: Mm-hmm.
6: I'm just asking.
4: No.
2: Seriously, should have cost him his career. I don't understand.
6: So he just mixed a little on that one. Did not mix a lot.
4: That was an actual Sir Mix-a-Lot song.
7: Not a lot.
6: 47.
4: Why did he pitch his voice up like that?
2: I don't know.
6: I don't understand the entire thing. 47 minutes after the hour. Talking to rock stars is not easy. Good morning, Brian.
10: Good morning. How you doing?
6: I'm good. I see you all over the place, and I have to tell you, I know you know that I'm yelling at the TV. I'm like, yeah, Brian, go.
10: Well, I appreciate it. Yeah, I'm trying to. I'm doing the thing. I'm trying to get out there.
6: Yeah.
4: Yes, you are.
6: This timeline we're in, right? What we're all asked to go on CNN or wherever and talk about is just extraordinary, right? Like that no one believes this photo of Mitch McConnell. That, Lindsey Graham, who knows, right? Like, you know, Trump's being asked about Russian conspiracy theories and whatever. How do you mentally survive? Let's start with that.
10: Lexapro. I mean, I wish I was kidding.
6: I know someone on that. I'm like, okay. Yeah. No, I know. It's psychologists do. They tell you, like, tune it out. But people like you and I can't. We all can.
10: No, you can't. Yeah. And frankly, like, that's the difficult part is I feel like so much of this despair is not just... it doesn't just happen organically, it's engineered. Like, it is intended to make us feel helpless. Mm-hmm. And so the job for us And the job for people watching and listening and who are invested in politics and who are invested in the future of this country and the preservation of democracy has to be that you just tune it out, you keep going, and you keep your eye on the prize, which is making sure that you can, you know, that we can deliver a country that doesn't look like this, that we can get past this, that there is a light at the end of the tunnel. But that's the hard part, is because, you know, we're surrounded by this stuff by design. I think they want us to feel like we are just immersed in this toxic hellscape.
6: Yeah,
10: and push people away.
6: And the Mitch McConnell, I think it's because they lie about everything. You know, they've drained the reflecting pond, and there clearly is no gash. And he's telling you there is.
10: The irony for somebody like Mitch McConnell is, as he has spent his life propping up this increasingly extreme Republican Party, is they have refused to push back on all of the gaslighting, all of the lies, all of the disinformation. They've reveled in it. It's helped them. And now when it turns on one of them, as it inevitably does, now he's left on the receiving end of this thing. But, like, he has benefited from a movement that has just swam in misinformation and disinformation.
4: Sure.
10: And it's redounded to his own benefit. Now everybody thinks, you know, his proof of life photo is a fake.
6: Yeah.
10: Like, you know, eventually it comes back to bite him in the ass.
6: Right. This is the house you've built. And so Thursday is what everyone is talking about now. And what, you know, horse blank we're going to hear Thursday about the 2020 election or Warnock or Ossoff or God knows what crazy grandpa's going to say on Thursday. What is your take? I mean, you know, everybody in this room is like, he's going to declare, I don't know, a national emergency.
10: Yeah. So my concern, my thought, my prediction, my concern is, and if it doesn't happen Thursday, I still don't think that precludes Trump from doing it anyway, is that he's going to cook up some scheme. I mean, we have seen, you know, obviously the Trump administration is pretty deeply enmeshed with Venezuela and this regime. They have Nicolas Maduro here. We've seen the director of national intelligence go to Georgia. So what I think is going to happen is that they're going to have some foreign official or some foreign country or even just the ODNI come out and say that there was foreign interference in the election in 2020. And as a result, because there's foreign interference, we couldn't possibly allow that to happen again. And so we have to take extreme measures to contend with these extenuating circumstances, and Trump is going to try to pass some voter suppression bill, some ban of mail-in ballots, some you know, edict that ICE gets sent to polls. I don't know what he's going to try to do specifically, but he's going to use that as a thin pretext to be able to justify whatever actions, frankly, he was going to do anyway.
6: Well, Brian, the good news is I read your post earlier about, you know, a federal judge just found shut down Trump's effort to ban the IRS from auditing him, his family, his whatever, blah, blah, blah, and you know, disciplining his lawyers. They're 0-13, the DOJ, on trying to get sensitive voter data from states. I guess that's all we can keep doing is, you know, swatting down the next thing that they're going to think of to try to suppress the vote, right?
10: Totally. I mean, the reality is, the courts have largely held up, and thank God for people like Norm Eisen and Mark Elias who are out there fighting these fights on the front lines. I mean, you mentioned that the DOJ is 0-13 now.

0: Yeah.
1: It is the
2: Stephanie Miller.
1: Yeah, that's what I said. Yeah, it's my show. Uh-huh. Okay. Thank you, voice guy.
3: Yeah.
1: Okay. Monday, we will have Alpha Liberals, Rude Pundit, and Cliff Schechter coming up. We are in the midst of the Fridays with Frangela. Chris, who said there has never been a Christian nation and never will be? You don't live in one now. A Christian nation wouldn't have killed and displaced 20 million Native Americans or thought owning slaves was pleasing to God.
3: Sir Mix-a-Lot.
1: Oh, that was a good guess. No. That was the pastor of the Central Church of North Carolina.
3: Oh, okay.
1: Who was, yes, like John Fugel's thing. Now our personal comedy Jesus. Oh, I'm sorry. I'm wearing our Sexy Liberal shirt because sexyliberal.com is where you get tickets for the big October 24th extravaganza in Los Angeles with Mark Hamill and Glenn Kirshner and somebody I can't say because Angela would blab it immediately. It's not 100%
3: confirmed. And Carl Frisch is going to be there too.
1: Yes.
4: Don't tell me. Don't tell
1: me. You are the last person. You were loose lips sink ships. That was based on you.
4: I have a problem. It's a disease.
1: All right. Although you spilled a lot of good reality show tea about Spencer Pratt, and we
3: yes.
1: Oh, by the way, did he not? First of all, he promised us he'd move if
3: but
1: he lost.
3: But he hasn't moved.
1: And now he's saying you'll have to kill him if you want to stop talking about.
4: Is that an invitation? How does that work legally?
1: If you want him to stop talking about voter for something. Okay. Speaking of which, George Santos. God, so many, so little time, so many ridiculous Republican candidates. George Santos. Will compete on Fox's Wilderness reality show, the fifth season of Fox's Special Forces World's Toughest Test. Now, is he going to compete as Katara Ravishe, his drag, or is this his normal alpha?
3: Is he in
1: alpha?
3: Shape enough to do
1: a
3: that?
1: Grueling contest where participants will be subjected to chemical gassing and other military-themed challenges in a Malaysian jungle. Yeah,
4: wow, I'm glad he got his spare.
5: I will be tuning in. I'm there.
1: Yeah,
4: this sounds like an excellent way to deal with all of these people.
1: Yeah. He seems totally in shape for that. Okay.
3: I mean, if you're on a show called Special Forces, shouldn't you, like, be, I don't know.
4: Special or a force?
3: Sure. Yeah.
1: He seems a little low-T to me. Okay.
3: Yes.
4: Plus, he's soft on crime.
1: And also a soft criminal. But okay. Uh-huh. We've been talking all morning about this whole fake Mukesno testosterone, blah, blah, blah. Just all of them are like this. Republican congressman threatens Iran. If you don't negotiate with Trump, we'll turn you into a parking lot. I'm so sick of these beta soy boys trying to act tough, can I just say. A Republican congressman threatened Iran in stark terms on Newsmax. Oh, I bet they're scared now. What's his name? Representative Addison McDowell. From North Carolina.
4: Okay,
3: oh, God.
4: No, that's a made-up name.
3: He
4: that
3: sounds like he went to
4: a
3: prep school.
4: Be clear, he's in an Agatha Christie character. That's not.
3: he went to boarding school. That's what he did.
4: Yes, that's.
1: He
4: ridiculous.
1: Said
5: he also sounds like the county comptroller, Addison McDowell. That's me, the county comptroller. I control the comp.
4: Yep.
5: You want something through? You got to put it through me.
4: That's right.
5: That's who he is.
4: Looks
1: Francis,
4: like a scarecrow.
1: It is startling how you transform, Francis. I'm just.
4: Mm-hmm. Wait, you see her one woman show, A Cast of Crazy.
1: He said, what we had the last 4 years before President Trump was back in office was massive weakness. No one was afraid of America. They bullied us. They tried to take advantage of us. But peace through strength is back in the White House. And Iran needs to understand something very clearly. If you do not negotiate with the president, you continue to try to kill American troops. Blah, blah, blah, blah, blah. We will turn you into a parking lot. Iran has no navy. They cannot control the Strait of Hormuz. Narrator, they do control the Strait of Hormuz. we're not going to let them. They need to understand who holds all the cards. They might try to push the envelope, but we're driving that mail truck, and we'll run them right over.
3: Huh?
1: Do you know how hard Iran is laughing at us and these ridiculous douche canoes?
4: Dude, you started this war. Like, acting like we're going to finish it, but you started it, and you haven't finished it, and you can't. When you threatening somebody to negotiate, that's not negotiating.
1: Yeah,
4: like that's the wrong term. That's capitulation. That's not.
1: Yes, by the way,
5: and they're not negotiating.
4: They're not.
1: Yeah,
4: they don't need to.
5: Even with the threats.
4: That's right.
5: Even with the bombing, they're not negotiating with this administration.
1: Yeah.
4: Yep.
1: Yeah. Medical professionals have torn into Trump Hegseth's plans to test military personnel's testosterone and offer hormone replacement, which, by the way, is gender-affirming care. One medical professional said testosterone is normally prescribed only for people with unusually low levels. He said a blanket policy like we're going to screen everybody over the age of 30 is kind of a ridiculous notion. Hegseth's claims are non-evidence-based and could cause harm.
3: Yeah.
1: So no flu shots, but we're going to pump you full of testosterone.
4: Yeah, and you know what? They won't screen all of us for cancer. They won't screen all of us for anything. You know, like, they won't do it.
3: Yeah.
4: It's crazy.
1: No. Get Frangela on YouTube and everywhere you get your podcasts. I love you, Frangela.
4: Love you.
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2: Donald Trump delivered a bizarre, deeply alarming primetime speech yesterday, barely able to read the teleprompter that, of course, he doesn't need. He wants criminal investigations. He wants to purge voters. He wants to revoke TV licenses. But it all collapsed when Trump's bombshell documents reveal that Putin's government was working to help Trump win. Caroline Levitt, the press secretary, resurfaced, refuses to say whether Trump will accept the midterm election results. Reporters confronted her over all sorts of election conspiracies. And we're also going to look at an administration that is gleefully threatening civilian infrastructure, a war crime. And there is growing concern among senior military leaders that this guy is not right in the head. Meanwhile, Laura Ingraham accidentally discovers that the states that are kind of good places to live didn't vote for Trump, and a stunning $81 billion tariff refund is going to be financed by, take a guess, by you and me, the American taxpayers. What a show today. Shouldn't even be legal, folks. Donald Trump must be removed immediately. This is the logical conclusion from seeing him rant and rave like a lunatic last night, barely able to speak in a borderline criminal speech. Donald Trump attempting to seize the airwaves in prime time to lie to us about 2020. Now, I'm going to tell you what this speech is really about in a moment, but first, let me give you a little bit of the atmospherics and set the tone. A very weird start, a sort of jump scare with Donald Trump looking at the camera with rapidly shifting expressions, not realizing that we're live. I understand this is very visual, but bear with me.
6: Good evening. Before we begin, I'm proud to report.
2: All right. So Donald Trump suddenly live and didn't even know it. He did sound absolutely terrible. You might have noticed there that he sounds hoarse, and he kind of looked like a horse, too. But that's a different story. Here is the beginning of the speech, a complete and total clown show.
6: Before we begin, I'm proud to report that our country is safer, stronger, and far wealthier than it has ever been before. We are doing great. Less than 2 years ago, we inherited an economic and social disaster after the worst inflation in 48 years, the wide open borders with millions.
2: All right. So again, I'm going to try to give you the meat of this thing. Trump ranting about how terrible everything was under Biden and how great everything is now. That's the context. Notable that Donald Trump really struggled to read, even inserting random words that were not on his teleprompter, which, of course, he doesn't need. Barack Obama needed a teleprompter.
7: Obama.
2: Biden needed a teleprompter, but Trump doesn't. And I guess, you know, they had to pick a different teleprompter operator because it turned out Trump's regular prompter guy was betting on the betting markets about the duration of Trump's speeches. Kind of interesting. So maybe Antrifa was in charge of the prompter last night.
6: Information showing that China engaged in other election-related activities to undermine my first administration in our 2020 campaign. They did not want, and they just didn't want it. They fought like hell not to have it, Donald Trump.
2: They fought like hell not to have it, Donald Trump. Now, the whole point of this speech, as we get into the substance, if you can call it that, was to manipulate you, the public, into believing his lies about 2020 and to use that to try to seize control of the 2026 election, because he and his Republican friends are terrified that they are going to lose and lose badly and spend 2 years being investigated. Donald Trump rehashing a number of old claims and grievances, including that dead people are active on the voter rolls.
6: Buried hundreds of thousands of non-citizens and dead people are listed and active on the voter rolls. And yet we still have elections with no voter ID, no proof of citizenship, and tens of millions of ballots floating aimlessly through the mail.
2: Now, I will remind you, non-citizens can vote in some local elections. There are legitimate reasons why non-citizens might receive some ballots. Dead people can be on voter rolls until the data catches up. But as long as no one's voting in their name, it's not really a huge deal. And as often is the case, there are some little kernels of truth that are used to imply criminality or maliciousness that are not borne out by any facts. Then Trump gets into the real point of this thing, suggesting the 2020 election was rigged. He talks about Venezuela as his evidence, and it is really a mind that is no longer working. A brain with very small ideas.
6: Today we are releasing documents that show the CIA obtained reporting of a specific plot to do a big number in favor of the corrupt Maduro regime in Venezuela. And that's exactly what happened, conspiring to digitally rig their own country's elections in 2020. And that's what they did. This reporting included precise details about methods to regime develop to digitally all.
2: Notice that he can barely even read this crap.
6: Their vote totals in ways that could not be detected even with an audit, no matter how deep they went. This intelligence underscores why we must take urgent action to ensure that our own system can never, ever be hacked or.
2: That's really the point of this. We must take urgent action. This man has managed to brainwash, I hate to admit it, it's embarrassing to admit it, tens of millions of Americans. This man is a traitor and a criminal, but he has bamboozled tens of millions. He then talks about Chinese interference in 2019. And by the way, who was president in 2019? I wish we had someone in the Oval Office in 2019 who could have stopped this. Oh, Trump was president.
6: Chinese government's strategy against the United States was focused on undermining domestic confidence in the U.S. president. They wanted to just make you sound like your president wasn't so hot, when actually your president has done a great job.
2: No one's hotter than me, but also no one's a bigger traitor or criminal than me. The whole point is manipulation. So what's the ask? Well, Trump gets to it eventually. Listen to this.
6: Bags that were used to destroy
2: information
6: given by President Barack Hussein Obama to be burned. It was supposed to be burned.
2: Same.
6: These bags were supposed to be at a different level by different people, incinerated and checked, but it never happened. Maybe we got lucky.
2: This is all totally made up, but it doesn't matter.
6: We believe this was not done on purpose, but rather through gross incompetence of the people that were supposed to burn the bag.
2: People.
6: But the findings are stunning. Today, I'm asking the Office of the Director of National Intelligence, the Department of Justice, the FBI, and the CIA to investigate how and why such crucial information was hidden, to fire those involved in the cover-up, and to file criminal charges, if appropriate, against.
2: Now, forget for a second that the premises are totally made up. He's asking people to investigate. We were told for six damn years that the information that would prove all of it was here and he would release it. And instead of giving us the facts, he goes, we need another search. We need to keep looking, maybe for two more years. They've got nothing. Trump then indicates he's directing states to purge their voter rolls. If you were not planning on voting this November, this should infuriate you because Trump is trying to take away your will as a voter, that we all should get out there and vote. Listen to this stuff.
6: We're in the process of informing governors, senators, and members of Congress of potential issues in their states. If you look at voting today, it's in such bad shape in so many states, and we are committing to fix it. And we're also committing to be working with those states and local jurisdictions to help them fix and patch known technical vulnerabilities before the midterm elections. We have
2: vulnerabilities, dear God.
6: Very important elections coming up. We want those elections to be honest. I've also ordered DHS to notify every state about non-citizens on their voter rolls. And
2: by the way, the federal government has no authority to order the states to do a damn thing. The states run their elections. That's the way our country is set up. But he wants to be the one deciding who wins. He slips in there. We really need the Save America Act, by the way.
6: Demands that Congress must pass the Save America Act. How easy is that to do unless you want to cheat? The only reason you wouldn't do it is you want to cheat because
2: well, there's a couple other reasons, including that it is not a pro-voting bill. It is an anti-voting bill, which will make it more difficult to vote. Trump continues his brutal attack on mail-in ballots, which he says are corrupt. But remember that Donald Trump now regularly votes by mail.
6: And hopefully there will be no corrupt mail-in ballots, which if you watched California and so many other places, mail-in ballots are inherently corrupt.
2: Trump regularly uses mail-in ballots. Trump saying that all sorts of reports of Chinese election interference were kept out of presidential briefings back in 2020. They hid the information from
6: us. Is now under review. But it gets even worse. Raw intelligence obtained by the FBI in 2020, yet buried by rogue bureaucrats, stated that China's activities even included an attempt to manufacture illegal ballots for Joe Biden. Documents show that during this period, dozens of significant CIA and NSA reports about China's election targeting were kept out of the presidential briefing.
2: Now, if this weren't BS, we have to acknowledge it's kind of hard sometimes to translate everything into pictures and drawings that Trump can understand. But he should go and ask the person who was in charge back then, Ratcliffe, one of Trump's own guys. The biggest evidence that this was seen clearly as the rantings of a very sick person is that almost no one talked about it. The nighttime news shows last night, friendly to Trump, barely talked about the speech. Fox and Friends this morning barely talked about the speech. One thing Fox News did say, very carefully, remember, they had an almost nearly a nearly $800 million judgment against them for the Dominion voting nonsense. Fox even made a point to disclaim, we have not verified any of what this guy said.
7: Also heard the president make claims that electronic voting machines are vulnerable and easily compromised. Fox News has not seen that evidence yet, is not in a position to evaluate the accuracy of the
2: accuracy
7: president's statements and claims.
2: That's right. Struggling to read the disclaimer, but a disclaimer nonetheless. And even Tony DeCoppel on the Trump-friendly CBS News says that when Trump speaks about this topic, he often lies. That is just delightful.
8: We are coming on the air tonight because in a few moments, President Trump will be giving a speech. It's a speech expected to address safety and security of American elections, a topic, of course, that the president has talked a lot about for years now, at times almost constantly. And honestly, much of what the president has said on this topic has been false.
2: Uh-oh. Where's Barry Weiss? Trump is not going to like that. So here's the deal. We know why Trump is bringing up all of this stuff now. He wants to cry election interference when MAGA loses in November. How many times does this guy have to be proven wrong about 2020? And these 2020 election lies are getting very old. You tell someone you've got the evidence coming for 6 years and then you go, hey, I'm announcing the evidence. Hey, can people look for it, please? I'm directing everybody to look for the evidence. This is the definition of a childish, pathetic, sore loser. And no matter how hard Trump and MAGA try, we are going to show up and vote and win by margins too big to rig in November. I believe it's going to happen. I'm going to participate. And don't underestimate the effect of echo chambers and filter bubbles on this. I write about this extensively in my new book, Pay Attention. I hope you've

As I told you earlier, Trump announced the release of newly declassified intelligence documents. They are going to prove my claims about foreign interference and corruption in 2020 to help Joe Biden and to hurt me. And Trump focused largely on China. And he said to viewers, go and read the documents yourself. I don't know if anybody on Trump's team followed that advice and looked at the documents before they posted them, because inside a National Intelligence Council assessment from August of 2020 is a crystal clear description of what Russia was doing. The assessment says Vladimir Putin and senior Russian officials oversaw an operation involving proxies who were spreading allegations against Joe Biden, against Ukrainian politicians, against Burisma. And then we get to maybe the most devastating part. The document says that all of these Russian proxies were planning to intensify their operation as the election approached, with the goal of engineering a corruption scandal against Biden and the Democratic Party right at the peak of their campaign. Now, ultimately, you remember that Joe Biden won anyway, but their aim, according to the documents Trump released, was to ensure Trump wins and Biden loses. Think about this. Trump holds a national address. He's going to expose foreign interference that was meant to harm Trump and did harm Trump. He puts out the documents, and the documents say Russia was trying to help Trump. You couldn't script this any better. And a lot of the names in these documents are very important. One is Andriy Derkach. The Trump administration's own Treasury Department sanctioned him in September of 2020. Trump's Treasury described Derkach as an active Russian agent maintaining close ties to Russian intel for a decade. And Treasury says that Derkach was running an influence campaign, covert, built around unsubstantiated allegations about American officials. He promoted doctored recordings meant to damage not Trump, but meant to damage Joe Biden. Konstantin Kilimnik, the Treasury Department identified him as a Russian intelligence agent involved in election influence, and he was working to hurt Joe Biden. This assessment is not a Democratic campaign document. The U.S. intelligence community during Trump's presidency made these determinations. Derkach was sanctioned by Trump's administration. And now Trump is ordered, has ordered the underlying assessment released. Now, to be clear, the document doesn't say Russian activity succeeded at changing vote totals or anything like that. Trump lost in 2020, and whatever influence campaign there was didn't succeed. But it establishes that the attempted foreign interference was from Russia to hurt Biden and help Trump. There's also a big rhetorical trick that is exposed here. Trump takes evidence of foreign influence efforts and cybersecurity vulnerabilities, stolen voter data, and he presents it as proof that votes were actually changed. These are different claims. There may be an active attempt from a foreign party to manipulate public opinion. That's very real. And listen, we do that in other countries as well. What Trump always implies is that the 2020 election was stolen through fraudulent votes. They have still presented zero evidence of that. But more importantly, even the influence campaigns were aimed at helping Trump, not at helping Joe Biden. So this is remarkable stuff and the opposite of the narrative that Trump has been pushing for 6 years. We really can't understate the stupidity and irony of this. Trump spends 6 years saying, we've got the evidence. It's going to be released. They were all trying to help Biden. And the only little bits and pieces that Trump publishes show they were trying to help Trump, not Biden. I hope people are doing what Trump suggested last night, which is go and read the evidence. He wanted the evidence to prove that sinister foreign forces robbed him of the election, but they were trying to put him back in the White House. He says you all in America should look at the documents, and we did. And they published stuff that hurts their own cause. You couldn't script a stupider administration. And we need to do something to get beyond this ridiculous narrative. Biden simply won. Trump simply lost. And then you know what? Trump came back and won in 2024. And we see it. We see it in that we're in a new war. We see it in that everything is more expensive. We see it in that job creation has declined. He won in 2024.

0: He lost in 2020. It's that simple. Caroline Leavitt, the White House press secretary, has resurfaced. And when Caitlin Collins asked her, you know, Trump's been in office a long time now. He says the things he's going to talk about in his speech are backed up by evidence. Why hasn't anybody been charged if there was so much criminality? Here is Caroline Leavitt's answer, and it is a doozy.
1: Speech tonight, he's been in office over 540 days now. If what he says is tonight is backed up by evidence, why hasn't anyone been charged?
2: Well, he hasn't revealed it yet. He hasn't declassified the documents yet, and you will see what he says tonight, and then we'll move forward appropriately from there.
1: Tonight from the Justice Department?
2: I don't speak on behalf of the Justice Department, Caitlin. You know that. Rachel,
1: Caroline. Will there be charges?
2: You'll have to ask the Justice Department. I don't charge people. I just speak on behalf of the president.
0: My prediction is that there are no charges ever, at least insofar as Trump's narrative holds or doesn't hold about all of these crimes being designed to hurt Donald Trump, because we found out from the documents most of them were trying to help him. Continuing with Caroline Leavitt, a reporter mentions this has all been adjudicated in 2020. There were recounts, there were lawsuits, there were audits, and these elections were safe and secure. And Caroline Leavitt says, well, you know, 2024 was too big of a victory to rig. And the reporter goes, yeah, but Caroline, Biden's win in 2020 was big.
2: Garrett.
3: Caroline, welcome back.
2: Good to see you.
3: Likewise. To the degree that this speech tonight is about elections past, not elections upcoming, the 2020 election has had dozens of recounts, lawsuits, audits. 2024 election, widely believed to be safe and secure. There's not really any question about that. A lot of people
2: because
3: look at
2: it
3: this.
2: Was too big to rig.
3: Well, I think a lot of people look at this.
2: It's a massive amount of votes for this president. That's why he's in the Oval Office right now.
3: No one disputes that. And there were a significant amount of votes for Joe Biden who won in 2020. I mean, I think the question is, why is the president unable to let this go?
2: Well, first of all, Garrett, I think part of the problem is that the media has refused to acknowledge that tens of millions of Americans across the country share the concerns of this president about the sanctity of our elections. And your premise.
0: Yes, but what we're concerned about is that Trump is going to destroy the sanctity of elections, not that he's a victim of that.
2: Of your question, you're jumping ahead to a conclusion in this speech before even hearing it yourself. I think that everyone should tune in tonight, including the people in this room, and you should report on the president's speech in the final findings that he is going to reveal in this speech with a little bit of honesty and a little bit of integrity, because it will shock you if you have an honest eye listening to the president tonight, and everything he is saying will be backed by facts and by evidence that will be provided this evening. And again, Garrett, again, I think all Americans, Democrat, Republican, should agree that we are the greatest country in the history of the world. We should have the safest and most secure elections in the history of the world. And what the president will be speaking about tonight, we'll show you that perhaps that is not the case, and we need to make some adjustments moving forward, including the Save America Act, as Rachel pointed out.
0: None of this is true. Just none of this is true. And Caroline really sort of gives up the game in the next question, which is a very simple question. Is Donald Trump going to accept the results of November's election? The correct answer would be yes. The honest answer would be no. Caroline gives neither of those answers.
4: On the concerns about the election, will the president accept the results of November's election?
2: Look, Ed, you should tune into the president's speech tonight before you jump ahead to conclusions about what's actually in the speech. Again, I've seen a lot of reporting and misreporting about what the president will say. We hope CBS will take the speech and all Americans should take it.
4: Okay, but Caroline. I'm not presuming it.
0: Not an answer that I find respectable. Will Trump accept the results? Yes, he will. Or just be honest and say, no, he won't. Or only if Republican wins will he accept the results. Caroline Leavitt says on the cyclospora outbreak causing explosive diarrhea now confirmed in 31 states, don't worry, everybody. Trump is monitoring the situation. I will remind you that the White House gutted the CDC's parasite tracking team last year. But don't worry. Trump is monitoring the diarrhea.
5: On the parasite outbreak related to produce, can you give an update on the administration's response to this? Are there federal officials on the ground in the hardest hit states right now doing any testing of production facilities or farms to try to figure out where this outbreak has started?
2: Sure. Well, what I can tell you, having been back at the White House for just a couple of short weeks, I've been in meetings on this very topic, and I can tell you the White House is closely monitoring the situation, has a handle on the situation.
0: Yep. Just like with COVID, after they disbanded the pandemic response team, and then they monitored and they had a handle on it, and COVID would be done by Easter of 2020. Remember that one? they've canceled the parasite tracking team, but they are monitoring it. And Trump keeping a very, very close eye on his diarrhea problem in the United States. Finally, Caroline Leavitt insisting prices are falling with a very big misunderstanding about what it means for the inflation rate to go down.
2: Turning now to the economy. Tuesday's CPI report confirmed what President Trump predicted. Prices are falling and this administration's economic policies are working. Inflation dropped 0.4% last month, beating expectations and marking the largest monthly decline in more than 6 years. Prices fell, including for gasoline, electricity, non-prescription drugs, car insurance, medical care services, and hotels.
0: This is, if this works on the American people, we have failed a national IQ test. I know my audience gets it. If inflation is 4.2%. Prices have gone up 4.2% over the prior 12 months. And then the next month, if inflation goes to 3.5%, that just means that over the preceding 12 months, prices went up 3.5%. Is 3.5 lower than 4.2? Of course it is. But is it still higher than zero? Yes. All that means is prices went up, but more slowly. And Caroline Leavitt is counting on this being tricky language for people who don't understand the math of it. Unless prices go down by virtue of a negative inflation number, prices have gone up, but at a slightly lower rate than they did before. Now, is it possible that when you add a negative number for a single month, it's still positive for the year? Of course. But what we're talking about is if prices are up or down overall since Donald Trump became president. And they are up dramatically because inflation has been positive for the entirety of the nearly 2 years that Donald Trump has been back in office. I know my audience gets it. I know I'm mostly preaching to the choir, but maybe there's a MAGA that's coming by and we'll see this and realize, oh yeah, they're lying to me. Caroline Leavitt is back from maternity leave, but it is all a complete and total disaster. One of the best parts of a good meal is sometimes something people overlook, having great bread. 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It's quick, it's easy. It directly makes this show possible, not through some vague and complex lattice work of layers of corporate whatever. It's just that's the direct way it goes. Also, a huge thank you to everybody who's been pre-ordering my book, Pay Attention. We are making progress in the fight to push forward independently. I'm not on The Daily Show promoting the book. I'm doing it here and through social media. 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The audiobook, the Kindle book. And if you want this number one numbered edition of the first printing of Pay Attention, it's this specific physical book on my shelf. 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On the day the book comes out, we'll pick someone who has entered the raffle. I'll sign and dedicate that book for them, as well as the number one copy of my first book, The Echo Machine. Donald Trump has now promised to attack what he describes as power plants and bridges. And there's a Republican congressman that went even further about what should be done in Iran, explicitly endorsing attacks on civilian infrastructure. These are statements from the president of the United States and a sitting member of Congress. And earlier this week, Donald Trump effectively promised war crimes when he said the following. Remember this?
6: Do you anticipate that the strikes were seen this week against Iran will expand? Are you considering hitting energy targets or other locations inside of Iran?
7: I'll save the energy targets for last, but ultimately we'll hit energy targets, yeah.
0: It'll be a little treat like a dessert that I save for last.
7: But we're going to hit them very hard tonight. We're going to hit them very hard tomorrow night. We're going to hit them very hard the night after. And then next week it gets really bad for them, because next week comes the power plants. Next week comes the bridges. We're going to knock out all their power plants. We're going to knock out all their bridges.
0: All right. So that was Donald Trump. And a lot of us said, well, hold on a second. Those really sound like war crimes that you were talking about, deliberately targeting civilian infrastructure. Well, Republican Congressman Keith Self went on TV and he goes, we've got to do it. We've got to go after the civilian infrastructure.
8: Do you see this as a critical juncture with Iran? It's either going to choose a path toward peace or it's going to face the ultimate consequences.
9: President Trump has given them every opportunity to be a good player, and they have chosen not to. So President Trump realizes that now. So we are going to finish the job. And yes, we do have to go after civilian infrastructure if we are going to bring the regime to the table. Everybody realizes that the IRGC still has the guns in the country. They still control it. They have the drones that they can send into.
0: I thought, according to Trump, they had nothing left.
9: The strait against the shipping. So now is the time, because Iran has proven themselves an unwilling partner in peace.
0: They talk about the laws of war like they are just sort of like, hey, did you want to pay attention to this? We're talking about the Geneva Convention. We're talking about international humanitarian law. And they're just kind of like, yeah, I think we're going to do sort of whatever you want. And one of the most important principles is a distinction where military forces must distinguish between military objectives and civilian objects. Civilian objects include people's homes, schools, hospitals, water systems, electric grids, bridges and power plants. You can't lawfully attack them simply because damaging them would make life harder for the civilian population or pressure the government into surrendering. Now, it is, of course, true that in certain situations, if there is an overlapping military objective or you've got these particular situations. But this is a very important legal nuance. If you have infrastructure that serves both civilian and military purposes, international law recognizes that as dual use. If it's a bridge that civilians drive across, but it is the bridge that a military is using to move equipment, then it can become a legitimate target. If you have a power plant that is providing electricity to homes, but it's also supplying a weapons factory or a command center, you might be able to make the case under international law that it is a valid target. But that is, and even then, commanders have to consider proportionality and they have to take reasonable precautions to minimize civilian harm. So this is why military lawyers spend a lot of time reviewing proposed targets before any of these strikes are authorized. But Trump is just sort of like, yeah, I think we're going to do it. Trump isn't identifying military bases. He's not explaining there are certain bridges which have a role supporting military operations. He's just like all their power plants, all their bridges are going to be knocked out. And Keith Self then kind of removes even more ambiguity by calling it civilian infrastructure. Trump talks about it as in just listing the types of places. He goes power plants and bridges. But maybe you could make the case that they are of military significance. Keith Self just goes, we got to go after the civilian infrastructure. If you're targeting civilian infrastructure because it's civilian infrastructure, which sounds like exactly what they are saying, that violates one of the core principles of international law. I don't think these guys give a damn. Now, whether any particular strike ultimately constitutes a war crime depends on a lot of facts. Investigators would look at what was targeted. Was there some way it qualified as a military objective? What military advantage could you expect to gain by going after that piece of infrastructure? Was the expected civilian harm excessive relative to whatever military advantage it might confer? You can only do that by examining evidence after the fact and making a legal determination. But the political leaders have a responsibility for how they describe military objectives. And in the past, American presidents and military officials usually have been careful to explain, we are going after military objectives, not civilian objects. Even when there are civilian casualties, you can look at, was there a legal and moral justification in the sense that the intended target was military? It doesn't make the deaths any less tragic, but there's at least this way that you can justify it legally. Trump is talking about it in a different way. He's not going, there's military necessity here. He's just going, we're going to really screw everybody, including civilians, by knocking out power plants and bridges. And then Congressman Self comes in and goes, oh, we're going to go after civilian infrastructure. The rhetoric is indicative of the fact that the United States used to argue democracies distinguish themselves from authoritarian regimes by fighting within the law. And there's a reason that those constraints exist. When leaders like Trump start talking brazenly as though civilian infrastructure is in and of itself a legitimate target, they are weakening one of the most important principles that was developed after the horrors of World War II and subsequent wars. And when I hear elected officials applaud this idea, this should really horrify anybody who thinks that the rule of law should apply. And if you don't think the rule of law should apply when we are attacking Iran, should it apply when other countries attack us? Because you got to be very careful when you start opening up that door. You know, sometimes the answer is sitting right in front of somebody and they still can't bring themselves to say it. And I have such a great example of this. Laura Ingraham was discussing CNBC's ranking of the worst states to live in for 2026. And she almost gets it. She points out something remarkable. She goes, every single one of the 10 worst states to live in was a state that Donald Trump won. Listen to her say it. She's almost figured it out.
10: Now, check out this recent list. 650 CEOs were polled, and they rated the best states in which to do business. The top 10, including Texas, Florida, Tennessee, Georgia, South Carolina, are Republican. They're run by Republicans, except Virginia, which is at number 10, and North Carolina, kind of a purple state, at number 5. So money and people, resources, are pouring into red states. So how do the socialists brush this off? Well, they do so either by ignoring it or distorting the data or the little help from their friends. This CNBC report just comes out. They listed the 10 worst states to live in for 2026. All the states on this list, okay, Trump won. Every state except Georgia in 2020. And the list included 4 of the top 10 states for business. How does that make any sense? Well, they had kind of a weird calculus there, but this is obviously a blatant effort to dismiss and denigrate more conservative states. But it's
0: All right. There's a really good question in there, and she never follows it to its logical conclusion. If the state's consistently ranking near the bottom when you look at quality of life, education, health, economic opportunity, infrastructure, if those states consistently vote Republican, and the same states that dominate quality of life, education, health, economic opportunity are blue states, maybe we could learn something from that. Now, before anybody gets upset and emails me, this doesn't mean every blue state is wonderful or perfect. It doesn't mean that red states are all terrible or don't have nice areas and good places to live. There are really nice places to live in right-wing states, and there are struggling parts of blue states. We're talking about averages and patterns. And when researchers look at states across the board, and you look at a number of different metrics, blue states come out ahead. This isn't new. We've looked at this in detail for a decade. Life expectancy, educational attainment, household income, economic output, health insurance coverage, access to medical care, worker productivity, innovation, how many high-paying industries are there? Blue states contribute a lot more in federal tax revenue than what they get back. Many red states are takers rather than contributors. This is not every state, but this is the pattern. And a lot of times people respond by going, well, people are moving out of California. Some people are moving out of California. Some people are moving in. Millions continue choosing to live in California, in New York, Massachusetts, Washington, Colorado, Minnesota, Connecticut, because those states offer opportunities that people value. If every blue state were the disaster that right-wingers portray it to be, you would expect businesses, universities, hospitals, venture capital, biomedical, the highest paying industries in the country to leave blue states and go to red states, but they're not doing it. And instead, what we see is that many of the largest economic engines remain in blue states. And these are the states that the right loves to attack. The irony is that right-wing media celebrates individual success stories from these same places. Silicon Valley, the Boston biotech sector, New York's financial industry, Seattle's tech companies, research universities and medical centers. These are the broader ecosystems built over decades by making investment, investing in infrastructure, investing in research, building up public institutions. Now, are a lot of those states more expensive to live in? Yes, that's right. Housing affordability is a big problem in a lot of those states. A lot of those states have, you know, annoying traffic. Often state taxes are higher, or they have state taxes versus not having state taxes. These are real issues. But it is also true that there is a marketplace here, supply and demand. And people are willing to pay more to live in those places because you make more money. The schools are better. There's more cultural amenities. There's greater economic opportunity. High demand to live in those blue states is one of the reasons that prices, one of the reasons prices get high in the first place. Now, this doesn't mean Democrats have all the answers. Blue states have problems to solve. Housing affordability is a big one. Cost of living is a big one. Homelessness. A lot of these cities have public transit that could be a lot better. These are real problems. The question is, can we acknowledge both sides of the ledger? Because when you step back and you go, let's just compare states in general, on average, looking at a dozen important metrics, it's a really consistent pattern. And so Laura Ingraham's question, how does it make any sense that all the worst places to live are the ones that voted for Trump? Well, if you understand governance and you understand investment in education and healthcare and infrastructure contributing to the quality of life in a state, it makes sense that the places that consistently are attracting talent, businesses, universities, and investment are the places that are making the investment in that stuff to begin with. So Laura Ingraham is kind of asking the right question, but she's stopping short of the very obvious answer. The David Pakman Show is an audience-supported program, and the best, most direct way to support the show is by becoming a member at joinpakman.com. You'll get the daily bonus show, the daily commercial-free show, and plenty of other great membership perks. 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I didn't think this would happen, but after saying last week that I've anecdotally been hearing from people that they're getting unsubscribed from my YouTube channel, I heard from hundreds, if not over 1,000 of you saying it happened to me. As we get into Friday feedback here, here's just a couple. Joanna wrote in and said, yes, I was subscribed and now I am not. I just subscribed again. This is just one of hundreds or even more examples of this. Barry Corcoran wrote in and said, last week I found out that I had been unsubscribed. I'm going to be totally transparent with everybody. I don't know what the hell's going on. YouTube insists this simply cannot happen. I've written to YouTube dozens of times about this. And they go, well, listen, usually people think they're subscribed, but they're not, or they were, but maybe they decided to unsubscribe and forgot. 1,000 people are shocked to discover, I thought I was one of your subscribers and I checked and I'm not. I don't know, guys. I don't have an explanation. If there's anybody out there who might have some idea why this is happening, hundreds, over 1,000 people going, I was supposed to be subscribed. I thought I was subscribed. Please let me know. info@davidpakman.com. What do you think is going on? Leave a comment. What do you think is going on? YouTube says it simply doesn't happen. It just can't happen. If you're subscribed, you're subscribed. That's it. We do not unsubscribe people. And yet 1,000 people wrote to me and went, it happened to me. I don't know what to make of it. Sarah Billings wrote in on Spotify and said, the current full retirement age for receiving full Social Security benefits should be the cap on age for anyone running for president. Currently at 67, that places them at 75. I think the idea here from Sarah is you can't run for president if you're older than 67. And then if you win, even if you serve two terms, you'd still be 75 by the time you're done. Sarah says, it still seems high to me, but we need a cap. And if you're old enough to retire, then that's what you should be doing, not running the country. What do people think? Is the retirement age as set by Social Security the age limit that we should put in place for being a candidate for the president of the United States? I am only asking you ideologically, because my reading of the law is it would be very difficult to put in place additional requirements because the Constitution explains who is eligible to run. So let me know your thoughts. Sarah's idea is 67, as it is currently the retirement age for Social Security. Okay, I got another message from a name that I don't think I can pronounce and I'm not going to try, which says, thanks, Belgium, for saving soccer from Trump and FIFA. You know, one of the incredible things that happened with the World Cup and Donald Trump intervening and encouraging FIFA to reverse the red card decision on Flo Balogun so that he could ultimately play in this knockout match with Belgium. One of the most remarkable things about it is there have been decades of effort to, there has been decades of effort to get people more interested in World Cup soccer, in soccer in general in the United States. And it's been happening. And the U.S. team was playing relatively well for a team that is not one of the best teams, but still certainly in the top quarter of the teams or whatever. And then Trump has to get involved and ask for special treatment and reversing decisions from that were made on the field and all this stuff. And it's just globally embarrassing. This is just one example of people who wrote in and said, this was just a total and complete embarrassment for the United States. And it turned so many people against the United States, people rooting for the U.S. to lose to Belgium because Trump was involved in overturning on-field decisions. Ultimately, the U.S. did lose, even with Flo Balogun playing, and it all became sort of moot. But Trump has a way of getting involved in anything and just turning people against the United States with things as big as foreign policy decisions and with things as relatively small as red card decisions in the World Cup. It's pathetic. On the topic of Graham Plattner, Barbara Arbabarb wrote in and said, how do you square it's not true with so I quit? You know, I think that there's two answers to this. My instinct was exactly the same as Barbara's. When the allegation that broke the camel's back came out against Graham Plattner, and he does this very strange, nearly 12-minute video, 12 minutes to say you're quitting, dude, come on, 12-minute video where he goes, it's all fake. What do you mean? It's all fake. All of it is fake. And I quit. My instinct was, if you really didn't do any of this stuff, if this is really a hit job with false allegation after false allegation, you stay and you fight. That's my instinct. Now, I know that there's another perspective on this. I understand that. I'm not naive. I know that some would say, when the power of the establishment is against you and it is determined to destroy you, it doesn't matter if you are innocent of every single one of these allegations, you know that you can't win. And he got out because of that, not because he did anything wrong. I don't know. What do you think? My instinct is, if you really didn't do any of this stuff, you don't just go, well, I quit. It's all fake, but I'm quitting. That's my instinct. Let me know what you think if you disagree. C. Lynn Ring posted on our subreddit about the bonus show. Oh, the bonus show, so you can make money. 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No, Lynn, I have great news for you. And of course, I have, where's my...
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0: 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All right, Mostly Sober Wizard asks on the subreddit, how in the world did the GOP sweep Hegseth's allegations so easily? If you believe Hegseth didn't do anything, you have to believe that a very loyal and conservative-minded Republican operative who was chaperoning Hegseth with her husband and kids back at the hotel, who was warned about him, who had text messages showing she didn't like him at the time, ended up at Hegseth's hotel extremely drunk and arguing with him, seen by witnesses. Then she, out of the blue, decided sleeping with him was a good idea, the person she was just yelling at, while her husband didn't know where she was and was waiting for her. Then she decided to lie about it immediately and get the police involved. The Hegseth defense is actually insane, but they got away with it easily. Kind of messed up. I have an explanation for this, okay? This is a really good question. All of these other people, they have allegations against them, and they come up with a response, and there's some plausible deniability, and they still end up suffering politically. And somehow, Pete Hegseth had the most unbelievable defense to the allegations against him. Consensual and this and that. It's all completely unbelievable. And somehow it swept under the rug and he still became Secretary of Defense. How did it happen? How did Hegseth survive and others didn't? And I will tell you how. When Matt Gaetz was nominated to be the Attorney General and immediately the drama exploded, there was a belief by Trump and people at the White House and others that the value of continuing to push Gaetz relative to the bad press it was getting was out of balance, and it just wasn't worth it for Trump to keep pushing, that he wasn't going to be able to do it. Child sex crimes allegations and all this stuff, it's really ugly. It's not going to work. With Hegseth, they had already had the sort of sacrificial lamb of Matt Gaetz, and Trump determined, we're just going to keep going. And once it became clear that Trump was going to keep going with Hegseth, and that at the end of the day, Republicans weren't really going to sabotage his nomination, they just pushed through it. And it's that simple. And it's actually scary because we sort of like to think, I believe, in independent media and in the media in general, that we can really influence what happens in the highest levels of power when everybody goes, this guy cannot be Secretary of Defense. It's simply not going to happen. And the problem is that they can also control it with their media. And when they all get on the same page and they go, listen, we don't give a damn what the left says, we are simply going to stand behind Pete Hegseth. This completely unbelievable perspective of the story that Hegseth told, it was consensual, but we were arguing and the husband and all this different stuff. it just kind of doesn't matter because they've decided we are going to push through it. And that is it. And it is a sad commentary on the state of affairs in American media. That's for sure. Greg Benedict wrote in and said, have you ever used a box cutter to cut up your cardboard to put out to the curb? Can you imagine 5 football fields of hard rubber? Yeah, this is a reference to Trump's claim that someone put a slit in his rubber with a box cutter at the reflecting pool. Trump and others said, we believe that someone took a knife or a box cutter and they cut a slit down 300 yards or something crazy in the reflecting pool. It was never believable. And there's cameras everywhere and they still haven't gotten it on camera. Okay. But it's a very good reminder. I get one box from Amazon and I'm trying to put it out at the curb with a box cutter and it's completely nuts. How on earth are you going to do 300 yards with a box cutter? It's a very good question. Very good question to which I don't have an answer. The answer is it didn't happen. It's just another lie from Trump. Pez Drake on the subreddit writes, we can't let Marco Rubio off the hook. Marco Rubio is the U.S. Secretary of State. American foreign relations are all under his umbrella of responsibility. Democrats need to link Rubio and the Iran war deal war repeatedly and persistently. No one should be discussing this incredibly unpopular war without mentioning his name. And we need to prompt the press to keep pressing Rubio on Iran on the record. I agree. Listen, one of the things that's going on, and this is outlined in Maggie Haberman and Jonathan Swan's book, Regime Change. One of the things that's going on is that Marco Rubio is rapidly sort of surging as the buttoned up diplomat who understands how things work. Unlike the naive J.D. Vance, Rubio is a serious individual. And I will grant them, Rubio is a more serious individual than is J.D. Vance. But Rubio has essentially decided what Trump wants, I'm going to push for. And that is a disaster. And when he tries to separate himself from Trumpism, if he inevitably runs for the nomination in 28, maybe against J.D. Vance, we need to have the scaffolding to remind people, here's the stuff Rubio did. And whether he believed it or not, and he was just following orders, he deserves to be held accountable for it. Excellent argument, excellent email, and I agree completely. We've got a phenomenal bonus show for you today. Remember that you can get the first ever printed copy of my new book, Pay Attention, and the first ever printed copy of my first book, The Echo Machine. These two books together will go to a lucky person for free. All you need to do is pre-order any version of my book, Pay Attention. Could be the signed hardcover, could be the not signed hardcover, could be the audiobook, could be the Kindle book, any version. Send your receipt to info@davidpakman.com. And we will put you in the raffle. I will personalize them. Someone will win both of these first ever printed copies of the book. People are liking it. People are liking it. We've got a great bonus show for you today. We'll be back on Monday.
12: I'm Rick Smith, and this is Labor History in 2. On this day in labor history, the year was 1914. That was the day IWW songwriter Joe Hill was sentenced to be executed in Utah. He was convicted of murder, although the charges were likely trumped up. Hill grew up in Sweden. His father died from an occupational injury in 1877, and the children had to quit school and go to work. When Hill's mother died 2 years later, Joe came to America with his brother. He worked in various cities throughout the country. When he was in California in 1910, Joe joined the International Workers of the World. His songs were compiled into the IWW's Little Red Songbook. Hill had his first run-in with police during the San Pedro dockworker strike in 1913. He was arrested and held for 30 days on the charge of vagrancy because, he said later, he was a little too active to suit the chief of the burg during the strike. In 1914, Hill was charged with the murder of a grocer and his son in Salt Lake City. The evidence was circumstantial. The jury found him guilty, even though neither witness for the prosecution could identify Hill conclusively, and the gun used in the murder was never recovered. Hill penned the famous words, "Don't mourn, organize," in a letter to fellow IWW organizer Big Bill Haywood before his execution by firing squad. His body was cremated and the ashes mailed to IWW locals in every state but Utah.

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1: Executives climbing the corporate ladder to the top seem to lose IQ the higher up they get. That might explain why John Deere's top executive bosses have imposed an astonishingly stupid policy on America's farmers. For years, they've decreed that while a farmer technically owns a tractor or other John Deere product, the owner is prohibited from making any repairs when the machinery breaks down, stalls out, etc. Instead, the owners must call an authorized Deere dealer to fix what most farmers could handle by themselves. The monopolistic profiteer refuses to make its repair manuals available to customers or local repair shops. So, gotcha. But in 2020, Walter Schweitzer rallied with other mad-as-hell farmers and ranchers to rebel. The Montana rancher's tractor had gone kaput in hay baling season. But no, said a Deere dealer, a technician is not available. And no, you can't have access to the diagnostic computer to do it yourself. So he had to wait weeks before Deere finally got his tractor running, a fairly basic job worth about $600, but they bill Walter $4,000. That's what's called a monopoly fix, but they messed with the wrong farmer. Schweitzer, president of the Montana Farmers Union, mobilized grassroots pressure from 5 states, forcing federal officials to sue John Deere. This month, Deere's aloof executives settled that suit, finally letting its farm customers take charge of the equipment that, hello, they own. This is Jim Hightower saying, Schweitzer points out that this landmark win over the arrogance of Deere executives is just one stepping stone to a right-to-repair law for all products. To help push this right forward, go to repair.org, repair.org. Howdy-ho, folks, and thanks for tuning in to my Hightower Radio Commentaries. 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
3: It's Thursday, July 16, 2026.
4: If both of the region's major oil export routes were to be shut simultaneously, it could cripple global trade in ways that this war has so far not seen.
5: Iran threatens to shut down another key oil and gas shipping route.
6: If species do not have homes, they cannot be protected from extinction.
5: Trump administration is trying to dismantle the Endangered Species Act. Plus,
7: 2026 is already the nation's worst year for cases of the diarrhea-causing parasite.
5: RFK Jr.'s cuts to the CDC not helping in cyclospora outbreak.
3: All of that explosive crap and more straight ahead from bradblog.com. I'm Brad Friedman.
5: And I'm Desi Doyen.
3: Stand by for 6 minutes of independent green news, politics, analysis, and snarky comment.
8: Hey, America, how you feeling? 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Is your tummy okay?
3: This is your Green News Report.
8: Well, enjoy it while it lasts.
3: Okay, Desi Doyen, as far as I can tell, you have got nothing cheery at all in today's Green News Report, so let's have it.
5: Okay, well, first up, there's no end in sight for Donald Trump's war on Iran, and the Strait of Hormuz is effectively closed again. Iran on Wednesday threatened to shut down the other vital Middle East shipping route for oil and gas, the Bab el-Mandeb gateway to the Red Sea. Now, Trump has retreated from his vow to levy an illegal 20% toll on all ships transporting transiting the Strait of Hormuz after Gulf leaders pushed back. Then he claimed that he was always against the idea anyway.
3: Sure he was.
5: Trump also again threatened to bomb civilian infrastructure like power plants and bridges, which can be considered a war crime.
3: Plus, it'll also win hearts and minds.
5: Heat domes are baking the U.S. and Europe again, the third in 6 weeks, exacerbating wildfires and pollution. Heat domes are weather patterns that stall over a region, intensifying impacts and trapping smoke from distant wildfires close to the ground. In Europe, the heat and tinder dry vegetation are fueling raging wildfires in Greece, Spain, and France. Drought and heat have warmed the rivers in France that are used to cool nuclear reactors, forcing those reactors to again shut down in the middle of record power demand due to the extreme heat.
3: Great.
5: A massive heat dome is broiling North America, with miserably high temperatures across two-thirds of the U.S., intensifying more than 830 wildfires burning in Canada that have turned the skies of Toronto an apocalyptic orange.
3: Wow.
5: Hazardous smoke from fires in both Canada and Minnesota is causing severe air pollution in the Midwest and eastern U.S. Exposure to wildfire smoke is linked to heart and lung disease, plus higher risk of Alzheimer's disease and dementia in older adults. And heat is the number one cause of weather-related deaths in the United States. A growing body of research links high temperatures to increased accident rates at workplaces and upticks in violent crime. The current heat dome is also intensifying severe storms and flash floods in central Texas.
3: Those floods in Texas are amazing.
5: Yes, truly stunning. Meanwhile, the Centers for Disease Control has still been unable to trace the source of that unprecedented outbreak of intestinal illness caused by the parasite Cyclospora that has now expanded to at least 31 states. It's found on contaminated fresh produce and in water. CDC used to monitor for Cyclospora in the food supply, but a year ago this month, Trump Health and Human Services Secretary Robert F. Kennedy removed it from the federal government's mandatory program monitoring pathogens in the food supply.
3: Who needs it?
5: In other news, the White House late last week moved to dismantle the Endangered Species Act, which over the last 50 years has saved iconic species like the American bald eagle. The administration is seeking to severely curtail the meaning of the word harm under the law so that it means only the direct killing or injury of an individual animal or plant.
3: Wow.
5: So destroying a species nest or its home or bulldozing its entire habitat.
3: That's all fine.
5: That would all be okay, despite a U.S. Supreme Court ruling establishing that the word harm includes species habitat. Environmental groups are likely to sue to stop the rollback. Tara Zuardo of the Center for Biological Diversity tells the Green News Report that the Trump administration's efforts would be a death knell for the Endangered Species Act.
6: The primary driver of extinction is habitat degradation, habitat modification, because without a home, species can't live. So if we don't have protection of habitat, if harm does not include harm to habitat, then we cannot protect species effectively under the Endangered Species Act. It's almost as though the law doesn't exist.
3: Told you there wasn't a lot of happy news today.
5: Sorry.
3: For much more on all of those delightful stories and more, check out our website at greennews.bradblog.com. I'm Brad Friedman.
5: And I'm Desi Doyen.
3: And this has been your Green News Report. Don't worry.

0: This is the story of a very special woman. 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
3: Welcome to A Cup of Health with CDC, a weekly feature of the MMWR, the Morbidity and Mortality Weekly Report. I'm your host, Dr. Robert Gaines. Even if you are a safe, experienced driver, accidents can happen at any time. Young children are especially at risk for injury and death in a motor vehicle crash. Dr. Aaron Sauber-Schatz is a researcher with CDC's National Center for Injury Prevention and Control. She's joining us today to discuss the importance of keeping children properly restrained in motor vehicles. Welcome to the show, Aaron.
4: Thank you.
3: Aaron, how many children are killed or injured each year in a motor vehicle crash in the U.S.?
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0: Words. They can do anything. They can call in a dog at night. They can bring comfort to an old friend. They can say happy birthday to a girl whose balloons are slowly sinking. But sometimes, words can get you into trouble. Like the human rights activist in Zimbabwe, who was kidnapped for standing up to government corruption. Or the journalist in China, sentenced to 10 years in prison for sending an email. Or the thousands of men and women in Iran who were beaten, arrested, and tortured just for demanding a fair election. Now we need your words to demand justice, to take a stand, to offer hope to people around the world who are silenced for simply speaking their minds. Write a letter or speak out today. Your words can lead to their freedom. Words. They can do anything.
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3: What word?
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5: Amnesty International.
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15: The victim could be us.
16: That's right.

0: here about the child being taken from one home to the other. And now that you have a court order, that makes it clear what both of your obligations are and what your visitation or residential time is. All right. So you should be able to get a copy of those orders. Again, tomorrow is a good time to get those. Ma'am, go ahead.
1: So these people have not been in her life or anything for 8 years, and you're just saying
0: I've heard you.
1: Okay.
0: The child is assaulting you and having mental health problems. It seems that the child may need to
1: change.
0: So at this point, that's my order. You can each get a copy of it at the clerk's office. You'll need to bring cash if you want them to print it. And you can get a copy of that tomorrow. It's a good time to get a copy of that. All right. That's it for today.
2: So I can put her in school. I don't got to worry about her coming and taking her from school or anything like that.
0: Correct. You can and should enroll her in school. Please go to Elso Public Schools and do that today or wherever you reside. The court is going to note for the record that Ms. Knowles was incredibly inappropriate. She swore and was not able to manage herself appropriately during this process. So her behavior is certainly going to be noted for the court. And you can also let the guardian ad litem
3: look at the 5 minutes. I am
2: streaming. Is the first noted, like, so it's like tomorrow, is she supposed to go see her at 5 or like, or do I go get that paperwork and then it'll be on that paperwork?
0: It'll be on the paperwork. The way you determine what weekend it is by looking at a calendar. So I tell people, look at the calendar, like, kind of has the boxes on the bottom and like the puppies and the kitties up top. When you look at that kind of a calendar, look at the Fridays, it's as determined by Fridays. And then the in this case, look for the first and third Fridays. This upcoming weekend won't be a first or third Friday.
2: Okay, thank you, ma'am. I appreciate it.
3: There I am. Hi there. Welcome to the show. It is Saturday, July 18, 2026, and I am here. You are there. The weather outside is interesting. We apparently had a brief snowfall here in New York. It's like 81 degrees outside in it by the snow. I mean, if it did, it didn't even hit the ground, but still. So very, very, is it? Wow, I hope that's a shadow under my cheek. Under my chin. Trying to get my, my bedroom house. That's because my bedroom is, this is my entire room, people's temples. That is like really fucking weird.

Oh, good. It's just a shadow. The shadow of I don't know what. Yeah, baby. So how is your Saturday going so far? Mine is going really good. I am indulging in a little experiment with taking a whole lot of collagen, like a tablespoonful, and see how that affects the thin skin bruising on my arms. And what's interesting, I haven't seen any on my skin. And what that is that when people get old and the top layer of their skin becomes thinner, and a minor bump can leave a bruise. I started experiencing it, I don't know how many years ago, but when I was working at Best Buy as a vendor's representative, if I knocked up against an end cap, I'd like freaking skin myself.

the scars. This is from skinning myself on an end cap. Although one of them is from skinning myself in Union Square. Yeah. Not fun. And so I'm doing this experiment with a complete collagen complex powder and dump a tablespoon of it into water, shake up the blender bottle, and then drink it. And that is supposed to like help your skin, your joints, and all that stuff. And right now I can say I'm pretty pleased because, like I said, I noticed that I had one massive thin skin bruise on my left arm, and it went away. It's like really gone away really quickly, and yeah, so something good is happening now. You know, we'll find out. I'll keep using it. Oh my goodness. Oh my goodness, I need to move something because it's like right in my damn face. There we go. Better move that. And, let me get this over. Yeah, that works nicely. And so, hold on a moment, please. I have to go do coffee. I'll just sort of like do this. So you can like spy on me while I'm doing that. So I use French press. But I'd like to stay there for a few minutes. And, you can't see my face. That's okay, you can see my boobies. And then, like, yeah, so, like, let it, oh, there I am. So right now I'm standing up because I sit too much, and my feet let me know because they swivel. So in today's world of whatever the hell is going on today, one of my pet peeves right now with all the YouTube videos is like everybody doing breaking. Oh shit. He did it again. It's the end. It's bullshit. It's a fake title. We all know that. My brothers would be to like ignore Trump completely, but he can't because he's in the process of doing what he's doing to the White House, what he did to the Vonnegut Teller building, destroying it. And as a matter of fact, according to what he's doing right now, in my humble opinion, is he is preparing to not leave. He's planning on staying there. He's got an oligarch witness mindset. And, that's what I need to find. This is, like, really interesting.

One of the things, well, I can't find it right now, but there is a side by side set of photos showing the interior of an oligarch's residence and what the White House is turning into. What can I say? He's not intending on leaving. That's the whole reason for the fortifications. He's not leaving. Well, maybe he's also left instructions to be buried on the ground, because then he can't. See, Bedminster is both a farm and a cemetery. He bought a goat or two, put them on the property, and then got the state of New Jersey to declare it a farm. And now that he has buried his first wife on the grounds, it's also now a cemetery, which means even if sold, it can't be developed. Because he'd have to get permission, because whoever bought it to redevelop it would have to get permission to have Ivanka dug up. And he won't do that. Too many questions of that heavy brass on top. I had a friend of Pat, I worked the original Renaissance church in California. And one of the young men in St. Andrews, the Scottsdale, passed away, and the parents asked permission of the folks who at that time owned the property and produced the Renaissance Pleasure Fair in Nevada, California. And they said yes. And when the property got sold for development, the new owners had to get, which is weird, because it's fucking floodplain. The parking lot with heavy rains up there would be underwater. In fact, when they would like drain it out, they'd find dead fish. They had to get permission from the young man's family to disinter him so they could develop it. I would have loved it if they had said no. That would have been my heart's desire. But money is everything. And so we have Donald Trump turning the White House into his vision of an oligarch paradise, dictator paradise. And sorry about picking my nose. And this is going to be a strong. So now I get my ice out. I have a Joe Biden hat, and I won't wear it because they made it the dumbest mistake of using an O for number, but it looks like 046. That's how it goes, folks. You like my messy bed? Yesterday, Friday, we had a Escape from New York day here at the zoo. There we go. And we all went up to Lake Welch, which is part of Harriman State Park here in New York, and had our traditional day out under the spreading tree with the roots that are trying to kill us all. Seriously, they always choose this one section where there's a lot of tables, because there's a lot of us. But two of them are situated right by this tree, which is like fairly old, and the roots are exposed, and they're there to kill you. They're there to kill you. And also for some bizarre reason, well, they bring card games for us to play, like Uno and, you know. But for some bizarre reason, they think we can play when there's a bright breeze happening. So playing Uno or Mimo is a lot of fun. Ooh,
That's not in my city. We used to play this keyboard. We played Mule. Well, it's a road race. It's a card game. A lot of fun. And we would play it. We played in the car while driving up to Lake Tahoe as kids, and so it was like so much fun. We had a lot of fun. Now everybody's playing Uno. I have Uno on my phone, and on my lap, and on my desk, and on my tablet, which is a ton of fun. And yes, I need a new chair. But this one is very, very comfy, and I don't want to get rid of the casters. Even though they're rollers, they're inline skate wheels, really. Which makes it a lot of fun. And especially when you're living in a space that is like not level. I think I mentioned this before on another cast, that my one of the social workers here got a huge surprise when he noticed that everything runs downhill. So we took my chair out into the hallway and let it go, and it just rolled towards the south, and he was horrified. I love it. Like I said, this is on wheels. The biggest issue I have with the tilt, with the slope, is having to pick something is the chair rolling away from me when I stand up, or rolling up or under me if I have to like get something off the floor. It does tend to roll on its own. And I have been known to go rolling away with the chair. Roll on. You know, this blue thing on my neck is like really annoying the fuck out of me. But what can I say? I'm gonna brighten my mind. Yeah. Make that light hotter. See, my chair just rolled away from me. I'm so kind of stupid. Look at that damn blue. Island of the Blue Shadow. So let me look at I have a traveler's notebook, which I like. It allows me, and it's a traveler because it goes with you. And it consists of several little field notebooks, which are really cool, that you can write and enlighten them. Oh, wow. Wait a minute. I thought I started this one. I am now very confused. I thought I had started writing that book. Apparently not. So that means I'm still writing in this little journal. I love these little notebooks. Oh, why, yes, I did. Right. Turn to the next page, which is currently blank. I have a friend up in Canada, she's listening to this right now, unless she doesn't, who has to police my acquisition of wine bowls. Currently sitting in my little, one of my book things is 1, 2, 3, 4, 5, 6, 7, 8, 9, 10, 11. I have 12 wine bowls. And that's excluding the field notes.
At least it's better than looking shitty in Hawaiian shirts. I'm sorry, nobody looks good in Hawaiian shirts. I have a few of them. One from the Descendants. I have a Ren and Stimpy. And until I drop another 20 pounds, I'm not wearing them. This means I have to go out and walk more. So I get to wear masks again. My favorite one, this one. And I have to replace the elastic because I've worn it so much, I've destroyed the elastic. So I need to replace that. Any ideas where I can find elastic? Oh, I know there are. I mean, yes, you can find everything in New York City as long as you're willing to run away. There is no such thing as a fabric store that has everything you need in one spot. You need fabric, you go to a fabric store. You need notions, you go to a notion store. You need findings, you go to a finding store. You have to go to three places in New York City to get to what you could get if you were like at a fabric store. And that's kind of nuts. Believe it or not, this light that you're seeing shining behind me is actually fucking in front of me. That's it. I'll just leave it like that. But my hair is not really in that. So what am I doing? Oh, and then I have all these unfilled, incomplete field notebooks that I'm trying to figure out how to complete them. Did they complete them? Did they complete them? I don't know. Did they? I have been, you know, playing around with blank books for like forever. My first one was actually called the Nothing Book, and that was back in the that's what it was called. The Nothing Book. Make something of it. And then now you have and I love the fact that it was not mine. And I find a really lovely journal that had some really cool prompts in it that you write off of, or just some sayings. But you can't find these things anymore. God forbid. You know, and then you've got all of these journal prompts, which are ridiculous because they really don't. I have a book called, The Story of You. And it's a difficult book. It's a blank book of prompts. You know, about your life, to write your own, basically write your own autobiography. And some of it's kind of difficult for me because, some of the things I just don't remember or don't like have it in

memory of or a resonance. That makes it a little difficult. Or you're looking at things that go, this has no like resonance from. It's kind of hard to like put this in and knowing there's going to be. So I can always use a blank canvas to write that sort of thing. So don't aren't relatable to me. The other thing is, it's also not having memories of some stuff, knowing they happen, but not having a memory of why it happened or who was involved in it. Like, well, maybe it is the one head injury too many things where they say, oh no, you don't have a brain injury. But take a look at this at your MRI. You got all these little blood spots on the left side of your brain in the temporal region. And look, you have white brain, dead brain matter on the right side of your brain, but you don't have any injuries. My other bit more rotating. I mean, it's surgery required, and but I love my doctor, my orthopedist, because he's saying that until I have issues with range of motion, that's where you are. And that's a doctor I like. My orthopedist is like really freaking cool.

So here I am. So, oh yeah, a little mommy small fist is like, he's not funny. He's not funny on the ground. He's fortifying the White House. He's turning it into a little Kremlin. He wants to be Putin. I mean, I still can't get over the fact that he called Zelensky Putin.

0: President, do you have a question for President Putin? Not Zelensky. Putin. Yeah, what would you like to ask him? Because I'm going to ask him that question. President, do you have a question for President Putin? Not Zelensky. Putin. Yeah, what would you like to ask him? Because I'm going to ask him that question.
1: I have a question. Last year he called Russia a paper tiger.
0: Who did I call? No, give us a question. Not for Zelensky. Give us a question for Putin. That's a good question. I don't think I've ever asked him that question. I'm going to ask him that question. Say it. He wants to end the war. A lot of people don't believe that. Well, they were certain conditions that were a little bit different. I think they're changing. I think they're probably getting a little bit better for some of the things that you like. It's been tougher in Russia. It's been a lot tougher than it was supposed to be. I mean, in all fairness, this was supposed to be a... This is a war that would have never happened. You'd have a full country, you know. I mean, it's a shame that it happened. But, no, this is a... This is something that I think Zelensky.
2: So there you have it, ladies and gentlemen, boys and girls of all genders. Trump calling President Zelensky repeatedly Putin, which indicates that he's using it as an insult for Zelensky for him to call that. So he's being insulted. It's not a blunder, was it? It wasn't a blunder, it was fucking deliberate. Except in Trump's fantasy world, Putin is a hero, Zelensky is a villain. Because Zelensky is keeping Putin from Crimea. Zelensky is keeping Putin from conquering Ukraine again and destroying peoples, having another famine. But then again, you have to understand that openly. How to say this? Zelensky is evil man for not allowing Putin to conquer Ukraine again and create another Holodomor famine. We love to talk about the Irish potato famine, but we don't talk about the whole Ukraine famine deliberately caused by the Soviet Union when they occupied Ukraine. You also have to understand that Russia considers Finland part of Russia. In fact, they consider all of that territory actually Russian territory, part of Russia. So it's no war crime for them to be you know, bombing civilian. After all, in their mind, Zelensky is Jew. Therefore it's okay to kill Ukraine citizens because they just practice for Israelis. I'm not being sarcastic.

Wikipedia article on Russian collaboration with the Nazis during World War II. It is estimated that there were like two forms of collaboration, according to Wikipedia. Two main forms of collaboration in the Nazi occupied territories were both military in nature, and is that anywhere between 600,000 and 1,400,000 Soviets were, quote, military collaborators. Including 275,000 to 350,000 Muslim and Caucasians. Well, that would give you a good reason why the Russians really dislike Muslims. They were collaborators.

So yeah, so people everywhere will collaborate with their conquerors. No big deal. Happens all the time. But going on to that, where are the three percenters in this country? Where are those who have sworn to uphold the Constitution in the light of what Donald Trump is doing? Seems to me they don't have a problem with him shitting on it. Will it, and if it comes to like him like deciding that, well, the Constitution, the Second Amendment, where it says the right to bear arms by a well-regulated militia, and then truncated by the National Rifle Association to like the right to bear arms. Means that American citizens can even have bazookas, rocket launchers, IEDs, roadside bombs, you name it, they can have it because Second Amendment. The other thing that people forget about the Second Amendment and militias is that you could not open carry unless you were doing drills. Your weapons had to be stocked, kept at an armory. You could not keep them in your home. You could have a hunting rifle, but other than that, if you're not in the militia, you know. I'm still waiting for the collagen to do its thing on my face. Think it is actually. I think it looks like the Bajoran. Looks like my Bajoran markings are going away. Oh, that's good. That's good. Yeah. I have like a small single cup French press. I love it. You brew your coffee strong in that, and then pour it over rice. Right now, it's not quite iced coffee. It's lukewarm coffee. It's tepid coffee.

Yeah, so Russia has a rather confused history with Nazism. They're more than happy to call Ukraine's Nazis, simply because of the Azov Division, but they like to hide the fact that they were huge collaborators. They loved collaborating with them, at least in the occupied

Yeah, well, you know, everybody's a commie these days if you don't agree with right wing. That makes sense. And they're flipping out because Mayor Mom Dobby refused a raise. And people are calling it performative. Whee! Yeah, he says he doesn't need $305,000 a year. But yeah, go ahead. It's performative. Well, he doesn't have, he's got his housing provided for a crazy man. He doesn't need the money. People are flipping out because suddenly, not everything's about money. People, money's nice to have because you can afford things like food and shelter and clothing and doing your domestic shit like laundry. I have a 20-pound bag of laundry sitting back there. You can kind of see it behind me over there, I guess, against my what passes for my pantry. And I need to walk that 20-pound bag around the corner because I just don't have the energy to sit in the laundromat all fucking day, getting ripped off by the dryers. I'd much rather support a small business like the laundromat around the corner and have it done. Pay them, take it in, pay them, wash, fold, and they'll drop it off. But I just, I've got some stuff that I have to do myself. So, I'll wander around the corner to wash my bath mats, and some other stuff. I think we watch. But as far as everything else goes, I'll have my one luxury. My one luxury on my woefully poor, inadequate Social Security. And have it done around the corner. Allow me my luxuries, folks. Allow me my luxuries. So, and it's. Now I'm in my journals. I picked up, like I said, I have like a traveler's journal with these notebooks. And they're like really cool because you can do like, you have like inserts, like field, insert, so you can jot shit down. And maybe I'll even finish these things because I have a shit ton of unfinished notebooks. But they're all like purposeful shit. Oh, and here's some, I can finish these up. I picked these up. I picked up a whole bunch of these are like really cool gimmies at conventions and the like. 10 things, build the world you want, and so you've got this is like a nice grid. I'm still working my way through this one because I like them. 10 things I learned where you jot down your notes about this was done by oh about this exactly filled. I can put you away. Here's another 10 things I learned. I only got to number four. Here's another 10 things I learned. This done. And here's another blank with more of external audio gear that I can't afford. But one of these things, well, I've got the Stream Deck, so I don't really need the launch pad to like switch my stuff here. I like my Stream Deck. I've got like the
regular, the 15 button one. And what I like about it is that I can, is that I can always add pages to it. Like, oh, I need another page for this, you know, blah, oh, I need more to switch out on this thing, which I only really need. See, on my Stream Deck switcher, I have live record, my pre-show, my what I call Siluria, which is that I call my back, which is that one. You need to fix that one. One of my Be Right Back and my media player. And oh my gosh, you need to fix that.

0: 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Just fixed it.
1: See?
0: Had it fixed. This is great. I love my Stream Deck. It's a really nice switcher app. I use it with both Meld Studio, which I'm streaming this on right now, and with Wirecast. But there's a whole bunch of different applications that you can if you can use it with OBS Studio. If you do sound cues, you can use it with Fuel App. I probably should actually save my money and buy it because it's like really fucking cool. It's a really cool sound cue. It's a really cool application that you can do sound cues with. Yeah. If you do Twitch, do Twitch Studio. Volumes, YouTube. You can zoom with it, so it's got a lot of shit you can do with it. Let's see what you can do. Soundboard, Stream Deck, of course, navigation, audio devices, over mute. You know, so it's like really cool. So, this is the 15 button edition. There's another one that actually has some knobs that you can play with if you need it. So you've got a lot of them. And then there's the Stream Deck Mini, which has like 6 buttons, but you can add as many pages as you want. So it's really optimal. Mine doesn't function anymore. But it's out of date! Woohoo! Woohoo! And, I am just episode. I went out briefly today to pick up my pills, medications, but I'm an old sick person. I have I have COPD coupled with asthma. So it's chronic asthma, bronchitis asthma. You take a picture. And actually, that reminds me, I need to talk about getting a refill on my prescription. Kind of a bummer because I have an air conditioner, and I actually have, when I'm here, I actually have to have it going more or less 24/7 because of the asthma. I need the colder air. I need the less humid. Right now, the humidity in my room is 40%. Actually, what I'm going to do right now is like dry it out. So I'm pulling the moisture out of the air right now. Get my 40% is comfortable, but I want to get it a little drier in here. Like I said, I was waiting. I'm still waiting for the collagen to like do it the job and lighten my raccoon eyes. But I just seem to think that it's like removing my Bajoran look. Ooh, my skin is flat. I'll be shot in the sand.

Something about putting a moisturizer on your face and your skin that feels so good. Actually, I have to tell you, time for me to look. It's almost time for me to look. Replenish the Revitalift. So, I love people flipping out over, you know, casting in the Odyssey. And we are so European centric that people don't understand that when you talk that in the past, if somebody had white skin or light skin, it meant they were wealthy and did not have to be outside in the hot sun and working and tanning. See, up until the 1920s, the sign of wealth was white skin, was pale skin, which meant you weren't out in the sunlight working. Then Coco Chanel came along and decided that tanning, dark tan skin was the sign of wealth. So now if luxury, of leisure, and which is why wealthy people are tanned and people who don't work because they don't have to are tan, because they, and people who have to work are pale skin because the role's been reversed. How do you like them, the apples?

Yeah, Coco Chanel did not start it, but she did make hand skin among the leisure clients fashionable. Also, we have to remember that up until the mid late 20th century, tanning wasn't about the skin cancer. Loosened and all that good stuff, overexposure to the sun did. When I was still living in California, I was living in Studio City, and I went to the beach one day, and I was in and out of the water all day long. When I got home, I got sick, because I was blistered from the sun. I think I had sunstroke. And, oh my God, I was so fucking sick. And so that reminded me of my sunscreen. Even when I'm out on a cloudy day like this, sunscreen. Because just because it's cloudy doesn't mean that the rays that will burn you, that can burn you, are being blocked. It's a fib. They're fibbing to you. You do still need, even when you're out skiing, you need to use sunscreen on your face. Because it's winter doesn't mean the UV radiation goes away. Remember that, folks. Sunblock when you're skiing. Sunblock when you're in the beach. Sunblock when you're spending a whole hell of a lot of time outdoors. Especially now, considering what 20th century humans have done to the planet. One of my favorite songs was performed by a friend of mine in the original Broadway production Hair, and it's called Welcome Sulfur Dioxide. It's Thea. And she talks about the pollution and the air. The air is everywhere. This was in the 60s. Hair came out in the 60s, so there was talk about pollution then. And then there's a great song by a man by the name of Tom Lehrer, Lehrer, called Pollution. You should check it out. He references the San Francisco Bay Area. There's a breakfast garbage you throw in.

song for the song for World War III, So Long Mom. You really should check him out. L-E-H-R-E-R. You can find his stuff on YouTube. I think, but I get mutated. I get DMCA'd. I'd get muted. Oh, man. Oh, man. I really do. When my next social security check comes in, and after I pay my rent, my phone bill, my utility bill, cable bill, if I have anything left over, I need to get some more skincare. I need more skincare product. That's how I keep my skin looking beautiful at 71 years old. That and the genetics. For picture, yeah. I had good jeans, good denims, denim.

Iced coffee, good. Oops, sorry about knocking on my little mini DJI mic. Oh, that's what I just love about the folks with the DJI mic. They're like, they're like, instead of clipping it to their shirt, using it, you know, they're holding onto it and talking like this with their dead cat over it. I mean, dudes, if you're going to hold a wireless mic like this, you might as well get a regular dynamic wireless mic, because this looks really fucking stupid. But that's just me. Your mileage may just fucking vary. Oh, cool. I just discovered that the clip rotates. Excuse me while I knock some more, do some more knocking about this. Sorry about that. I dropped it. There we go. I've got it in front of me. Oh, so what else? Let me go see what I can. I like Pi as a chatbot. Because I haven't tried this with ChatGPT, but

been asked by chatbot whether I'm listening. I got a weather announcement.

Thunderstorm. Oh, we're going to get a humongous thunder. We got a major thunderstorm warning. Woohoo! Going to be so much fun. That should be fun. Thunder, so thunder and lightning. Very, very pray, mamma mia, Figaro. Bismillah. I will not let you. Oh, sweet. I screwed it up just enough that I will not get. Oh, man. I love what I'm doing right now. I'm still looking for work. I still need work.

today. Still don't believe what Michael Zelensky is Putin. Yeah. Once is a gaffe, twice is deliberate, as far as I'm concerned. Now imagine, seriously, imagine if President Biden had done that. Oh my goodness, gracious me. Man, oh man, smoke way down. So, this is kind of fun. Had to do this.

I got a new follow on Shitter, and it's science. For those of you that are really curious, you know, that you're on Twitter and you just really hate seeing all this right-wing bullshit and stuff, you can curate your feed. Mine is now comprised mostly of wildlife photography. You just like it, retweet it. And soon the algorithm, your algorithm learns that that's what you like to see. And you see more of it. So I miss a lot of shit now because I just don't want to see it anymore. Because it's Twitter. And most of it's bullshit. Then you get community noted. I love community notes. I will retweet something and then it'll come back like, oh, this was tweeted several years ago. I don't know. What are we supposed to do? Community notes bet every fucking image that comes up, bet every single fucking tweet that comes across our screens? Give a fucking break, you blue-nosed baboons. Yes, I am a cougar. That's just me doing my pretty cat thing. And so yeah, I gotta give props to Flavor Flav. He's amazing. He is such an incredible supporter of women athletes. You know, I love the man. He's always been really cool as far as I've always think he's been very, very cool. Been a long time fan. What boy. So thank you, Flavor Flav, for supporting women athletes. Not a lot of folks do that. You're cool. You're a cool dude, man. Eventually I'll figure out how to get, I have like, on my melt screen on my vertical, I have a march to keep fear alive. And I have a rally to restore sanity and or fear rally. So I've got two of them, as a matter of fact, rally. I got three, and if I find the other one, I need to go to my friend. I've been promising it to her for I don't know how fucking long. So with collagen, with like the dark surface in the eye.

It isn't much to keep fear alive. 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Anyway, chatting with me. Nobody wants to talk to me. I am sad that nobody wants to talk with me. How come nobody wants to chat with me? Don't like me? It happens. Dear Mel, do you know what I would really like you to add to your widget? And that's a crawl. I'd love to have something crawl, you know, have like a ticker under the screen.

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Some snowfall going here. 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So I got something. And I'm like, cool ourselves down with a little snowfall. Just a light snowfall. Just to cool us down. This will give us the feeling of cool. Scroll.

Friday's not really. He's putting his that's why he's piss, putting his name out. He's like a dog. He's pissing on everything. He's a gangster. He's like a street thug gangster. He's putting marking his territory with graffiti. He's Bonwit Tellerizing the White House.

0: when Trump demolished the Vonwitt Teller Building sculptures. So he's got a history of doing this shit.
1: Donald Trump was looking to make his mark in Manhattan real estate.
2: And Donald came upon this site, which had the Vonwitt Teller Building on it. It was kind of a landmark building. It was next door to Tiffany's. He loved it.
1: It was to be called Trump Tower, 58 stories of high-end retail and high-priced condominiums. But before he could begin construction, Trump had vowed to preserve two valuable sculptures.
3: And these were absolutely beautiful Art Deco sculptures that had been promised to the Metropolitan Museum.
4: It was delaying Trump's construction. So he brings in a gang of workers to just break the stuff up, and boom, dust, gone forever.
1: The press was all over him.
5: Trump suffers a major hit in his reputation in New York because people see this as an act of vandalism.
3: And everyone came down on his head.
0: An act of vandalism. That's what it was called. That's what they called it, because it was. And he's doing the same thing to the White House. He's vandalizing it. He's destroying it because he doesn't give a shit about anything historic if it's not about him. He thinks that when and if he ever gets out of office that he's going to be immune from IRS prosecution over his tax returns. Well, Deutsche Bank has just given him the middle finger. Given him the French finger. Let me give you a little history on the middle finger. Prior to the beginning of the Battle of Agincourt, the English and the French were taunting each other, and the Cornish bowmen who were arguably the finest around were taunting the French with this, indicating their bow fingers. And the French responded with, meaning we're gonna cut your bow finger off. And apparently we decided to adopt the French version of, as opposed to the English, not for victory, but we're bowing. So now you have a little bit of history regarding the middle finger. And so, yeah, so it's no surprise to New Yorkers that Trump is like vandalizing the White House. Hey, it doesn't have his name. He actually fucking thinks that he's going to, he's putting his name on our gold. I'm an oligarch, see how pretty it made the White House? The man without any taste.

Yeah, Donald Trump also tried to write his family, tried to make himself the only heir to daddy, to his father's.

Yeah, because he needed daddy's money to bail his ass out. You know, daddy bailed his ass out a lot. He got nailed for money laundering by the, Trump was using his casinos for money laundering. And the SEC nailed his ass on it. Little Donnie Trump's been in crime since like forever. He tried to cut his brother's family out of the will.

It was in 2013 that the Financial Crimes Enforcement Network imposed a $10 million civil mini penalty against the Trump Taj Mahal Casino Resort for willful and repeated violations of the Bank Secrecy Act. I was wondering. Trump made millions of dollars from drug money laundering by allowing Colombian drug cartels and other groups to launder money through a Trump-affiliated hotel in Panama. Yeah, he's like, yeah. He's not a low-level crime figure. He's a mid-level. You know, he always wanted a date. He always

Yeah, Donnie wanted to date her, and she said pound sand. She saw it. She knew what it was. And people are still asking, how can you make a casino go? How can you bankrupt a casino? Why, it's really easy, actually. What you do is you open up a casino to compete. You open up a second compete casino that competes against your that competes that competes with the one you already have in the same city. He op he had. Atlantic City Casino. Did broke.

let's refresh this page. Yeah, 3 Atlantic City casinos. From Plaza Mar, Taj Mahal, and Marina. Trump canceled those visits of 3 decades.

That's so, okay. So there you go. There you have it. Yeah, he bankrupted. You help own three that went bankrupt. But how can you do that? How can a casino go bankrupt? That is the $64,000 question.

Goodbye. 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

There we go. Hang on, I was looking for, I was look, there is a, it's a Twitch clip of folks behind us, Anabi, I guess, doing this, and they're with an L, and they're doing a little dance. Losers. But yeah. They have a lot of losers in the sad administration. Loser, loser, losers. I don't know, you know, trying to find some public

So anyway, yeah, my tongue's a little on the white side, sorry. My breath is good. I remember during the COVID year, I don't know if you remember, but people screaming about, oh, my breath, I'm suffocating. Dudes, you're smelling your own breath. If you can smell your breath and it doesn't smell good, you should be, be more aware of your oral hygiene. Seriously. Okay, my breath isn't bad, but I still need to, like, I finish my coffee and be like, ooh. That's fine. I forgot to get my wash. That takes care of that. So I need to, when this is all said, done and said, I need to eat my dinner and brush my teeth. My gums. I have a manual water pick, fill this thing with water, and then you just sort of squirt it around your mouth. I had another one that like went between your teeth, but it stopped working. I don't know why. It was kind of fun, but you sort of like it overflowed your mouth, so it was like maybe at some point when I have $1 billion, I'll invest in a real water pick. And if for those of you who don't know, water pick is a way of using water to floss your teeth, floss between your teeth. And trust me, your dentist will know whether or not you have floss, my friends. Yes. And avoid gum disease.

Okay, what's new? What's coming up? My reading glasses on. Actually, I actually use these for months. Because they're really good. Ooh, now there's like a lightning 8 miles away.

Yeah, well, you know, what can I say? It all has to do with saving face. Hang on, I gotta go.

Okay. Glass cleaner for my glasses. I haven't seen these in a while. So I'm expecting this lens to fall off, and I do. So,

Oh my God, I can see again. How you need? Awesome, folks! I can see again. My glasses are clean. Isn't that just like the coolest? These are my computer glasses. They make everything a little easier to read. And because I keep losing my everyday, I'm out walking, glasses, I now keep them in a hard case. Probably gonna have to do that the same with my regular reading glasses because, that's just how it works. That's how it goes. And, what can I say? It is, the humidity in my room has now dropped down to 37, so that's good. It's a little dry in here, but that makes me more comfortable. Because I am an asthmatic, I need a drier environment. So, as I wait for still trying to figure out how the plastic oh, much better. In the on my clip lamp here got so busted up.

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And they live on my desk. It's like, I have so many hard cases for my glasses.

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Oh, here's a good one. 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

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There is the

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And I gotta do the

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And the I've got the links up there, so you're going to have to. Just go to archive.org, details, free music, and you'll find it. Boom, chick-a-lack-a-lack, boom. She just love a boom, chick-a-boom, chick-a-boom. No, you just love a chick-a-boom. I look sexy, but you don't want to see 71-year-old boobies flopping around. Boom, chick-a-boom. Don't you just love a chick-a-boom, chick-a-boom, boom, boom. I love coordinates for the masses. I love the Internet Archive. It is such a fun, such a cool place. It's just a... Ooh, and you can find, also in the Free Music Archive, you can find Nine Inch Nails,

some period. There's some good. There's some cool music here. And also, there's volume 2 in the same free music pocket if you're interested in it.

There we go. The fact that he's not going to leave. No, Trump is not going to leave. That's quite evident that he's considering turning up. He wants the White House to be Mar-a-Lago. He's fucking vandalizing, destroying. I would say a better term other than vandalism is a kind of class, because he's destroying

Okay, I'm calling him an iconoclast because he fits two of the three definitions. It's a noun, and it's defined as one who attacks and seeks to overthrow traditional or popular ideas and institutions. And a breaker or destroyer of images or idols, a determined enemy of idol worship. So, I don't know if we go that far, but I would say that Trump fits the first definition of an iconoclast. Because he's destroying... Well, actually, in a way, the White House is a sacred image for us Americans. Yes, it was built by slave labor. Yes, the British burnt it down during the War of 1812, which we started, by the way, because we tried to take over Canada.

Ugh. I just can't. I'm looking at articles regarding Trump as an iconoclast. And he's like the new iconoclast of the age. Donald Trump, sacred. We're nothing is sacred anymore except Donald Trump. Give me a break.

has made me weep. He has made me moan and cry. Took me from my home and left me all alone.

That's it. Here we go. Ooh, ooh. I don't know if you can hear that or not, but that was Poor Man Blues. You can find that over at Open Music Archive. Got a great selection of public domain music. Some of it might get dinged because the arrangements haven't changed from the original public domain recording to the contemporary recordings. I found that out when I got dinged on a couple of public domain recordings that were dinged because the arrangements were, because people that had re-recorded them, covered them, those songs, did not change the arrangements. So be aware of that if you're going to like stream public domain music, because you just might get dinged on it, she says. And thanks for tuning in. Join us tonight, me and my partner in crime, Ricky, for the Late Night Morning Talk Show here on NetRootsRadio.com and streaming on Twitch.tv/NetRootsRadio at midnight Eastern. 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Anyway, my ladies and gentlemen, my boys and girls of all genders,

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